attorney's office, Kong admitted he bought a laser pointer online and loaned it to another person who, in Kong's presence, aimed the laser at a federal aircraft and into its cockpit, disorienting the pilot and interfering with the aircraft's operation. Anyone who witnesses someone pointing a laser at a plane is encouraged to contact law enforcement.

0: Our birthdays today are John Schultz of Swaledale and Jeff Sudbrink of Newton, and we wish them both a very happy birthday. You're listening to IRIS, the Iowa Radio Reading Information Service. 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
1: Virginia Wary Akers. After 97 years on Earth, Virginia Wary Akers moved on to join her sisters, Donna Mildred Overton and Norma Jean Scott, and parents, Agnes Schrader and John Wary. Born in Adaza, Iowa, she graduated from high school in Chardin, then attended Iowa State College before moving to Miami, Florida to work for Eastern Airlines. Virginia had a successful career in marketing with Airline Textile, in finance for W.R. Grace Davison Chemical Division, and several multi-year retirement jobs, working until she was 85. She enjoyed sewing, cross-stitch, gardening, reading, volunteering for a variety of community organizations, and was a member of Bel Air United Methodist Church. Virginia was intuitive, kind, independent, resourceful, and determined to the end. She is survived by her daughter Kimberly Barnes and her husband Robert, nephews Shane and Karen and John Scott, nieces Julie Cole and Christy Gardner, and her late sister Donna's husband Richard Overton. Since her childhood church, the Methodist Church in Chardin, is now closed, a memorial service will be held at the First Baptist Church in Chardin on Sunday, June 14th at 12 o'clock p.m., followed by a luncheon. All those who knew the Wary family are welcome. Please RSVP for the luncheon by texting 443-386-6170. Mary Ann Burkhart. Mary Ann Munson Burkhart passed away on May 13th in Des Moines, Iowa, after a battle with cancer. She was 79 and will be remembered for her beautiful spirit, compassionate heart, and the joy she brought to those around her. Known for her kindness, warmth, sense of humor, and ability to make others feel welcome and accepted, Mary Ann loved music, dancing, decorating, and spending time with family and friends. After many years working in the insurance industry, she retired early and devoted her time to helping homeschool her grandsons. She was active in the retirement community where she and Tom lived and was learning to golf prior to her cancer diagnosis. She is survived by her husband, Tom Henlein, her children, Gina Burkhart and Carrie Burke, Chris Burkhart, two beloved grandsons, Nick and Matthew, her twin sister, Marcia, and her brothers, Tom and Gary. She was preceded in death by her parents, Jerry and Mary Munson, and brother and sister-in-law, Stephen and Marlis Munson. A celebration of life is being planned for August 15th at the classic 55-plus community of Altoona from 1 o'clock to 4 o'clock p.m. In lieu of flowers, please make memorial donations to the Animal Lifeline of Iowa or the Food Bank of Iowa. Sandra Franks Nett. Sandra Nett, aged 90, passed away peacefully on February 28, 2026, in Rainier Park, California. Born on July 11, 1935, in San Antonio, Texas, Sandra lived a life marked by dedication to her family, her career, and her community. She met her husband, Dell, at Abilene Christian College, and they eventually moved to Iowa City, where Sandra earned a Ph.D. in psychology from the University of Iowa, a testament to her commitment to education and helping others. She devoted 35 years of her professional life to the Child Guidance Center of Iowa, where she worked tirelessly to support children and families in need. Her contributions left a lasting impact on countless lives and reflected her deep compassion and unwavering dedication. Sandra was predeceased by her beloved husband, Dell Nett, her brother, James Thompson, and her sisters, Marcia Allison Thompson and Ari Linnaeus Thompson. She is survived by a loving family who will cherish her memory, her son, Elliot Nett, and daughter-in-law, Teresa Thomas Nett, her daughter, Laura Carrington, and son-in-law, Martin Carrington, her son, Howard Nett, and daughter-in-law, Blythe Nett, her grandchildren, Emma Carrington, Jackson Nett, and Macy Nett, as well as her sisters, Barbara Tompkins and Betty Granger, and brother-in-law, Tommy Tompkins. Sandra's kindness was evident to all who knew her. She loved deeply and was deeply loved in return. A memorial service will be held on June 21st at 2 o'clock p.m. at First Unitarian Church at 1800 Bell Avenue in Des Moines. Marjorie Steinkamp. Marjorie Marie Onken Steinkamp, beloved wife, mother, grandmother, and friend, passed away peacefully at her home in Ankeny on June 3rd. Visitation will be held from 4 to 6 p.m. on Monday, June 8th, today, at Memorial Services of Iowa, 4208 North Ankeny Boulevard. A funeral service will be held at 11:30 a.m. on Tuesday, June 9th, also at the funeral home. Burial will immediately follow at Ankeny Memorial Gardens. Marjorie is survived by her five children, Lauren Steinkamp, Sharon Schinkel, Luann Leo, Warren Steinkamp, nine grandchildren, and 17 great-grandchildren. In lieu of flowers, the family requests that donations be made to a local charity of your choice in her memory.
0: And continuing with obituaries, it is with great sadness that we announce the passing of Shirley Dorothy Reading on April 19. Shirley was born on January 3, 1947, to Lloyd and Dorothy Reading. She grew up in St. Paul, Minnesota. She moved to Des Moines and became an integral part of the community. She worked tirelessly with the organizations NAHT, CISS, Children and Families of Iowa, Red Cross, and Plymouth Church. She was a loving mother, sister, daughter, and aunt who will be truly missed. Proceeding in joining the Lord, her father, Lloyd, and mother, Dorothy, survived by son, Jeff Schneider, and brother, Thomas Reading. In lieu of flowers, the family asks that you make a donation to one of her organizations listed above. A service will be held at Plymouth Church on June 16th with a memorial at 12:30 p.m. and a service at 1. Her final resting place will be in St. Paul, Minnesota. Online condolences are welcome at the Isles Funeral Home website. Vesta Verley Mubery. Vesta Verley Mubery, aged 85, of Des Moines, passed from this life and now with her Lord and Savior Jesus Christ on Thursday, June 4th. Vesta was baptized and a member of the non-denominational Church of Christ. Vesta attended First Federated Church for many years and currently Grace Church. Vesta had been employed with Meredith Corporation and Ruan Transportation for many years and also had traveled to many countries, Europe, Mexico, and Hawaii. Vesta leaves behind her loving family, sisters Sharon Eubanks, Connie Snyder, Susan Jacobson, and partner Forey, nieces Debbie Martin, Brenda Owens, and partner Tim of Newton, and nephews Richard Eubanks and partner Connie, and Jeff Snyder and partner Ginger of the Woodlands, Texas. Preceding Vesta in passing, her beloved parents, Carol and Vivian Miller, and brother-in-law, Richard Eubanks and partner Dee. Visitation will be held from 12:30 to 1:30 p.m. Monday, June 8, at Hamilton's Funeral Home on Lyon Street in Des Moines. Graveside service will follow at 2 p.m. at Warren Powers Cemetery in Runnels. Sally A. Troxell passed away peacefully on June 4th at age 78. Sally was born July 1, 1947 in Mason City to Millard A. Troxell, M.D. and Susan Troxell. She was raised in Cedar Rapids, Iowa. Sally attended Washington High School in Cedar Rapids, graduating in 1965. Sally attended the University of Delaware, Newark, and graduated from Colorado State with a BA in accounting. Sally continued her graduate studies in the clinical psychology program at the California School of Professional Psychology, now operated by Alliant International University. It's located in San Diego. She matriculated with a master's degree. Sally married Jeffrey Getz on December 31 of 1990 in San Diego, where they lived until moving back to Sally's home state of Iowa on November 3 of 2001. Sally is survived by her husband of 35 years, Jeffrey Getz, her brother and sister-in-law, Daniel Troxell and Mary Borkeen, and their children, Andrew and Sophie. She's also survived by three

0: Cremation will be from 9 to 10 a.m., with the service starting at 10 a.m. A graveside service will follow at the Jewish Glendale Cemetery. Online condolences are welcome at the Isles website. And finally, Joan Weiss Sanders of Des Moines passed away at the age of 86 on Monday, May 25th. A funeral service will be held at 11 a.m. on June 13 at Hamilton Funeral Home on Lyon Street in downtown Des Moines, with visitation beginning at 9 a.m. prior to the service. Burial will take place at a later date at St. John's Lutheran Church Cemetery, where she will be laid to rest with her husband, Roger, near her twin sister and surrounded by her siblings. In lieu of flowers, memorial contributions may be made to Taylor Hospice House, whose compassionate care brought comfort to Joan in her final hours, or to Peace Lutheran Church in Des Moines. Full obituary may be viewed at the Hamilton Funeral Home website.
1: Another payout coming in Facebook settlement. And there's a photo of Facebook here, and I'd like to read the caption to you. It says, anyone in the United States who used Facebook between May 24th, 2007 and December 22nd, 2022 was eligible to be included in the settlement. Eligible users needed to file a claim in the lawsuit by August 25th, 2023 to receive a payment. So that was the guidelines on payments. And here's the article. A Facebook class action settlement will send some users a bonus second payout after an initial wave of checks went out last year. In May, a California court approved a second round of payments in a $725 million settlement over claims that Facebook misused user data, according to the settlement website and court filings. Although payments were initially sent out late last year, there is still about $100 million remaining in the fund, according to court filings. The settlement, which was finalized in 2023, stemmed from several lawsuits against Facebook that alleged that the company made user data accessible to third parties without their permission. Meta, Facebook's parent company, denied wrongdoing but agreed to a settlement to avoid going to trial, according to the settlement website. Only people who received a first payment and cashed it are eligible for a second payment in the settlement, according to the website. Anyone in the United States who used Facebook between May 24, 2007 and December 22, 2022 was eligible to be included in the settlement. Eligible users needed to file a claim in the lawsuit by August 25, 2023 to receive a payment. Users who were eligible and did not file by the deadline did not receive a payment in the first wave and therefore will not get a payout in the second wave. The settlement administrator will send out the bonus payments beginning June 9th through the next 4 weeks, according to the website. Those who are eligible for a second payment will be notified via email 3 to 4 days before the payment is issued. According to court filings, the settlement administrator estimates that more than 15 million people will receive a second payment. After taking administrative costs out of the remaining $100 million pot, there will be about $95 million left for the bonus payments. The total amount each eligible claimant will get in the second bonus payment will vary based on what filings call allocation points, but the administrator estimates they will range from $4.67 to $7.32 each. Allocation points are the number of months a user was on Facebook during the eligibility period, meaning a person who used Facebook for 2 years or 24 months between May 24, 2007 and December 22, 2022 will have 24 allocation points. The lawsuits that led to the settlement were brought in the aftermath of the 2018 Cambridge Analytica scandal. The since-shuttered marketing firm was accused of improperly obtaining and sharing information on Facebook users to target voters in the 2016 presidential election. Specifically, the lawsuits alleged Facebook shared user data without consent to third parties such as app developers, business partners, advertisers, and data brokers, then failed to monitor use of the data. The lawsuits were consolidated into one filing in 2018, and years of proceedings followed. In December 2022, Facebook parent company Meta and the plaintiffs agreed to settle the lawsuit.
0: Hotlines fielded questions about boat strikes. The U.S. military has killed more than 200 people in strikes on boats in the Caribbean and Eastern Pacific in the last 9 months, in what legal experts and former military lawyers broadly agree constitute illegal military orders that service members should refuse to follow. While there's no record of troops refusing to follow

0: these orders. At least a handful of service members grappling with these questions have sought legal advice, according to anonymous hotlines for U.S. military members. Before the Trump-era boat strikes, the United States viewed the drug trade as a law enforcement issue and tasked the Coast Guard with interdicting boats trying to bring drugs into the country. Since then, the Trump administration has released no evidence that any of the suspected narco-trafficking boats carried drugs or that their occupants worked for drug cartels. It has never identified the people it killed. Just a handful of names have been published in news reports. Family members also filed a federal lawsuit naming their relatives whom they allege were murdered by the United States. The military has published dozens of videos of the attack on social media, grainy black and white videos taken from above the boats speeding through the water before they explode into balls of flame. And Trump officials continue to say the attacks are lawful. At a June 2nd Senate budget hearing, Secretary of State Marco Rubio said every boat strike, in his words, has a legal officer on the deck that has to make a determination about whether the call is legal or not. That's the end of the quote from Mr. Rubio. The Pentagon referred USA Today's questions to U.S. Southern Command, which oversees military operations in South America and the Caribbean. The command said in a statement, quote, all operations are conducted deliberately and lawfully in full compliance with U.S. and international law, including the law of armed conflict, end quote. The statement goes on to say all targeting criteria are developed according to legal, operational, and intelligence requirements. Since the first strike on September 2, 2025, scores of legal experts and former military lawyers have characterized the strikes as extrajudicial killings or murders. Members of the military are required by U.S. law to refuse illegal orders. Dan Maurer, a retired Army lieutenant colonel and former military lawyer, said he hoped the boat strikes would serve as an example for future generations. It's going to be a shameful episode in the history of American military operations, and I hope it becomes a case study in what not to do, he said. Two organizations that provide anonymous legal advice for military members grappling with orders they fear are illegal said they had received calls from service members concerned about the legality of the boat strikes, some from people directly involved in them. Steve Wolford, a resource counselor with Quaker House and the GI Rights Hotline, said he spoke with about four service members involved in the operation who were seeking legal and ethical guidance. One discussed helping plan a strike, and two others were ordered to execute strikes, he said. I think this is exactly what was described as a war crime, Wolford said, one caller told him. Wolford said some of these callers were connected to lawyers, but he was not aware of anyone who had refused an order or taken legal action. Callers are, in his words, more scared now that they'd be punished if they did bring something up, he said. If a service member refuses to follow an order, a case may be brought before a military judge to determine if the order was lawful. However, before that call is made, service members could be removed from duty immediately. The simmering concern surrounding the boat strikes boiled over following news reports that the first ever boat strike in September left two survivors that the military killed in a second so-called double tap strike about 40 minutes later. The Pentagon has refused to publicly release footage of that second strike. Lawmakers who viewed it in a classified setting called it deeply disturbing. What I saw in that room was one of the most troubling things I have seen in my time in public service, U.S. Representative Jim Himes of Connecticut, the top Democrat on the House Intelligence Committee, said after viewing the video. You have two individuals in clear distress without any means of locomotion with a destroyed vessel who were killed by the United States, he said. International law prohibits killing adversaries who are wounded or have already surrendered. However, many experts say the strikes cannot be considered war crimes because the Trump administration's case that it is at war with drug cartels does not stand up to scrutiny. Maurer, the retired lieutenant colonel, said he found it, in his words, highly improbable that a future administration would prosecute service members involved, both because of the broad popularity of the military and a lack of appetite in Washington to pursue what would resemble what he called a retribution campaign. I don't think criminal accountability is going to happen, he said. The mother and sister of Chad Joseph and Rishi Samaru, two Trinidadian men whose families say were killed in an October 14 boat strike, have sued the U.S. government for damages over what the suit calls wanton, willful, and outrageous killings, according to a complaint filed in January. And relatives of Alejandro Carranza Medina, a Colombian man who was killed in a September strike, filed a formal complaint with the Inter-American Commission on Human Rights in December, seeking compensation. Stephen Lepper, a retired Air Force Major General who organized a working group of former military lawyers after Pentagon Chief Pete Hegseth fired top lawyers across the military services, says he believes service members who participate in or observe illegal orders will eventually normalize them within the military. We are desensitizing the military to the notion that the orders they're being given may be unlawful, he said.
1: And now some news from 50 states. From Illinois, Springfield. Part of Illinois' newly approved $55.9 billion state budget includes pause of a scheduled increase for the statewide gas tax. The motor fuel tax was scheduled to increase by 1.3 cents on July 1st, but the approved budget pauses the increase for 6 months, pushing it to January. From Iowa, Des Moines. Iowa will require porn websites to verify users are at least 18 years of age under a new law signed by Governor Reynolds. From Kansas, Topeka. Topeka's tap water remains safe to drink despite recent complaints about its taste, odor, and color, city officials say. The city's water continues to meet all state and federal drinking water standards, said Daniel Garrett, the city's communications director. From Minnesota, St. Paul. House Speaker Lisa DeMuth announced she will run in the Republican primary for Minnesota governor, despite previously pledging to drop out of the race if she lost the GOP endorsement. From Missouri, Jefferson City, state funding in Missouri for Dolly Parton's Imagination Library has been reduced by more than half. According to the Jefferson City News Tribune, funding for the free book program will drop from $6 million to $2 million under the state's 2027 budget. From Nebraska, Omaha, Kellogg says about 450 Omaha plant workers will be laid off ahead of the facility's August closure, with roughly 100 job cuts scheduled for mid-July and the remainder between August 4th to the 18th. From South Dakota, Rapid City, as of 2024, 0.3% of practicing physicians in the nation were Native American. A proposed Indigenous School of Medicine in Rapid City could help change that, South Dakota Searchlight reported. The school would be the first of its kind in the nation, said Donald Warren, a physician and co-director for the Center for Indigenous Health at Johns Hopkins and member of the Ogallala Sioux Tribe, according to the news outlet. From Wisconsin, Milwaukee. Milwaukee has the 14th best parks in the country, and Madison was ranked 21st, according to a new ranking from the Public Land Trust. The report ranked 100 U.S. cities on a variety of factors, like what amenities are available, how much is invested in the park, and how accessible they are. Milwaukee beat out other major cities like New York and Philadelphia. And now Twyla will give you some more 50 states news.
0: Sure thing. Let's go to Indiana, West Lafayette. City Council unanimously passed a resolution committing a regular reporting of greenhouse gas emissions for city operations. The city aims to have dashboard or accessible platform tracking the project's progress to reduce its emissions by 58% by 2030. Online, they should have that dashboard online by 2027. And I saw one else I wanted to go before we cast a little wider net. Maybe not. Oh, Michigan, Lansing, Michigan. Nearly 400 University of Michigan Health Sparrow employees in the Lansing area recently learned they could be outsourced to companies headquartered outside of Michigan, raising concerns about pay, vacations, and a slew of other matters as officials pursue the partnerships. Well, that does it for the states sort of in the general vicinity of Iowa. Let's take a little wider net here while we still have a little bit of time. Fort Collins, Colorado, a Fort Collins animal research lab previously cited for federal animal welfare violations has closed. High Quality Research, that's the name of the place, also known as Red Beast Enterprises, shut down its research facility in May, according to the U.S. Department of Agriculture. And in the District of Columbia, Washington, D.C., DC United canceled its July 11 Ethiopian soccer legacy match against the Ethiopian national team due to visa complications and heightened Ebola-related safety measures, that according to a local television station. From Tybee Island, Georgia, although the city is looking at other sources of funding for beach renourishment, it's unlikely that it will come this year. City Manager Brett Bell said this. He said about a month ago, city officials were notified that Tybee Island would not be receiving $12 million of the $20 million funds that they need for beach renourishment. From Las Vegas, Nevada, the Vegas Strong Fund has secured $27 million to fully fund the first phases of the Forever One Memorial, keeping the project on track to break ground in the fall of 2026 and open ahead of the 10th Remembrance in 2027. That's, I believe, in the remembrance of that mass shooting that took place in Las Vegas a few years ago. From Eunice, New Mexico, Eureka USA said it is expanding by nearly 50%, the only U.S. facility located in New Mexico currently enriching commercial levels of uranium for nuclear power plants. And from Bismarck, North Dakota, construction crews installing a fence and driveway near the governor's residence uncovered human remains and coffin fragments, prompting a pause in the work while state archaeologists investigate. That's according to a North Dakota newspaper, The Monitor. In Grove City, Idaho, I know that's a joke, mixing up those names, but I didn't mean to do it accidentally there. Grove City, Idaho. Now I'm really stuck. It's Ohio we're talking about. The town is Grove City, and I won't try to say the name of the state again. In response to growing community pressure, Grove City Council has adopted a 12-month moratorium on data centers. In Oklahoma City, Oklahoma's Attorney General filed a lawsuit seeking to block Emirates Global Aluminum and Century Aluminum from building the largest U.S. aluminum smelter, citing concerns about the project's ties to the United Arab Emirates and worries that the project could harm the state's cattle. From Austin, Texas, Tesla said it is rolling out its unsupervised robo-taxis in the Austin metro area in Texas as the electric vehicle maker looks to speed up its autonomous rail ride-hailing operation. Expanding the robo-taxi service and wider adoption of its full self-driving software, a version of which underpins the technology, is key to Tesla's growth strategy after CEO Elon Musk pivoted the company's focus from electronic vehicles to artificial intelligence and robotics. And in Roy, Utah, the Roy City Council cancels its Roy Days fireworks show, citing drought, budget pressures, and police concerns that the event had increasingly attracted gang-related activities from nearby cities. It was a local television station reported that. In Olympia, Washington, authorities arrested a man after he allegedly broke several windows of the Washington State Capitol in an unsuccessful attempt to break in, according to a local newspaper. And we'll wrap this up with the highlight, which is from Jupiter, Florida today, and it's accompanied by an amazing picture of the first ever olive Ridley sea turtle that nested in Florida on May 18. Here's the story. The first ever documented case of a rare olive Ridley sea turtle nesting on a Florida beach occurred in May. Researchers at the Loggerhead Marine Life Center in Juneau Beach filmed and photographed the turtle nesting May 18 on a Jupiter beach. They did not give a more specific location in order to protect the nest. The turtle, named Teeny, is known to nest only on beaches in the southern Atlantic Ocean, including Brazil, Trinidad, Suriname, and Gabon. Olive Ridley sea turtles are among the smallest species of sea turtles and are named for the olive green color of their heart-shaped shells. And that does it for this segment. For the last 90 minutes, your readers have been Connie Isaacson and me, Twyla Glenn. It's been our pleasure to read for you. Now we'll take a short break in order to allow our next readers to get into place.

0: Welcome back. Your new readers are Carol Hunter and Jeff Cassett. We'll continue now with articles from the Des Moines Register and USA Today. We'll start the opinions with this article from Mark Lewin, who is a former staff writer for Business Week in USA Today's money section. He's the founder of UnclaimedMoneyGuy.com. He says, check your state for your unclaimed money. It sounds like a scammer's email, but it's true. State governments across the country are holding about $100 billion, some of which may belong to you or people you know. The unclaimed money, or unclaimed property in government speak, isn't in the form of benefits, grants, or taxpayer assistance. It's people's own money from forgotten bank accounts, unreturned security deposits, unused gift cards, and other assets that people often just leave behind. States did not earn this money. They're supposed to just safeguard it and return it. Over time, though, states have become more than custodians. Until the rightful owners come forward to make claims, state governments often use interest drawn on the money to cover a variety of expenses. States can truthfully say they try to return unclaimed money. They can put grateful citizens on TV holding oversized checks. Those stories obscure a larger truth, however. Most of the money remains unreturned. The sums are large. For example, New York is sitting on roughly $20 billion. California has about $15 billion. Texas has about $10 billion. A few years ago, I found $250 waiting for me on Virginia's unclaimed property website. Then I started checking for friends and family. My wife had money. Other relatives had money. Friends had money. Then I found a listing for my cousin Jonathan in Colorado. The amount he only advertised was over $250. Well, it was over $250, all right. It was nearly $30,000 from an old tax refund. It taught me something important. Finding money for yourself feels great. Finding money for others feels even better. Trust me, when you tell a cousin he has $30,000 waiting for him, you earn a lifetime supply of family brownie points. That's the viral opportunity hiding inside the problem. Search for yourself, then search for your spouse, siblings, friends, church or former employer. And when you find money, talk about it. Post it on Facebook, Instagram, LinkedIn. Bring it up at Thanksgiving. Not to brag. To inspire someone else to look. Once you start looking, you realize my cousin's story is not unusual. In New Jersey, Philip Britton found $40,000 for the Diocese of Camden. In North Carolina, Pam Hathaway found $2,345 waiting for her in Kentucky. These are not lottery windfall stories. They're system failure stories. Getting it back usually requires the owner to know where to search, provide proof of identity, and navigate a hellish landscape of bureaucracy. That is backwards. If government can take the custody of the money automatically, they should make a serious effort to return it automatically. Design failures can be fixed. That's why I started UnclaimedMoneyGuy.com. The first step was building a consumer guide to help people understand unclaimed money, search for it, claim it, and make sense of a confusing system. The website is only a first step. Fixing this problem requires better data, better matching, better consumer education, better media attention, better state transparency, better federal standards, and better private sector tools. And yes, it needs AI, a system that checks state databases, compares names against addresses, flags likely matches, and keeps checking as new records appear. Built the right way, a platform like this could be a billion-dollar company. Legislation matters, too. In April, U.S. Senator Elizabeth Warren, a Democrat from Massachusetts, began pressing for answers about state unclaimed property practice. There's reform legislation being proposed in Congress. It's a good start, but the larger mission cannot wait on Washington or AI. It starts with people searching for themselves, then searching for the people they care about. If banks were holding $100 billion that belonged to customers while making the recovery process this confusing, regulators would be kicking down their doors. Yet, because this money is scattered across 50 state systems, this has never become the national issue it deserves to be. Because every story makes the next search more likely. The money belongs to the American people. It should go back to the American people. And the only truly crazy plan is pretending the current system is good enough. Carol?
1: Should conservative women join Me Too? It's a no for me. This opinion is by Surya Gada, who is a former fact-checker with USA Today Opinion. Three Republican congresswomen, Representatives Lauren Boebert of Colorado, Anna Paulina Luna of Florida, and Nancy Mace of South Carolina, are on a mission to expose what they say is widespread sexual harassment and misconduct on Capitol Hill. The trio was recently pivotal in forcing Republican Representative Tony Gonzalez of Texas and Democratic Representative Eric Swalwell of California to resign from Congress over allegations of sexual abuse. And now the ladies, quote, are out to name and shame more offenders, end quote, the New York Times reports. Luna and Mace are eyeing Republican Representative Chuck Edwards of North Carolina in particular due to allegations that he had an inappropriate relationship with a subordinate and sexually harassed staff. Considering that the congresswomen are diehard MAGA supporters, they make an unlikely team to go after powerful male politicians who are potentially guilty of sexual misconduct. For one thing, all three have publicly claimed that they don't believe the sexual abuse allegations against President Donald Trump. Moreover, conservatives generally have historically been skeptical of the Me Too movement, citing concerns that taking allegations of misconduct at face value risks penalizing innocent men, among others. Nevertheless, Luna, Mace, and Boebert have been outspoken in their campaign, with Luna even identifying it with Me Too explicitly. The Florida Republican stated that Gonzalez's and Swalwell's resignation in April brought about the first moment of reckoning with the issue of sexual misconduct since Me Too peaked in the late 2010s. The trio's recent activism raises the question, is it time for conservative women to get on board with Me Too, a movement we have, until now, been largely hesitant to join? I, for one, say no. We should obviously want to limit the occurrence of sexual abuse and hold offenders accountable. Even so, if the past decade has taught us anything, it's that the Me Too movement possesses fundamental flaws that should make us all think twice before getting on the bandwagon. Me Too's primary weakness is that it minimizes the importance of ensuring due process for the accused. While the movement calls to believe women, rightfully pushed back on the previously existing cultural tendency to dismiss women who came forward with accusations of sexual misconduct, they swung too far the other direction in promoting a presumption of guilt on the part of the men allegedly involved. A prominent case involving former Senator Al Franken, Democrat of Minnesota, demonstrates how this was the case. In November 2017, at the height of Me Too, radio broadcaster Leanne Tweeden accused Franken of having sexually harassed her during his comedian days, and other women soon came forward to accuse Franken of inappropriate behavior, such as unwanted touching, as well. Facing pressure from other Democrats in the Senate, Franken announced his intention to resign from office that December, even though the ethics investigation he had requested was never allowed to proceed. Then in 2019, reporting in The New Yorker by Jane Meyer revealed that there were inconsistencies in Tweeden's story and that several Democratic senators who had called for Franken to resign said they regretted doing so. Former Vermont Senator Patrick Leahy, for example, said calling on Franken to step down without having all the facts was, quote, one of the biggest mistakes I've made, end quote, as a senator. While it is still likely that Franklin made some women feel uncomfortable and disrespected during his long career, forcing the senator's resignation without conducting an investigation first was problematic in itself. Due process isn't an impediment to justice being served. It's a requirement for it. The political and moral fervor of Me Too caused people to ignore this basic premise, which even some supporters of the movement later came to acknowledge. A second flaw of Me Too is that it never answered the all-important question of which male behaviors count as acceptable and which don't. In another well-known case involving Aziz Ansari, an anonymous woman recalled a date she'd gone on with the comedian during which she felt pressured for sex. Ansari allegedly persisted despite the women giving him verbal and nonverbal cues that she was uncomfortable, but he seemed to understand after she said no for the first time during the encounter and called for an Uber home. As many critics pointed out at the time, most people would consider the date with Ansari an awkward and unpleasant sexual encounter rather than an instance of sexual misconduct. Nevertheless, the accuser herself considered it the latter and thus believed it was worthy of a Me Too story. While Me Too raised many important questions concerning the nature of sexual consent and the many factors like external pressure, power differentials, intoxication, and age gaps that might compromise it, the movement never provided definitive answers to those questions. As a result, Me Too evidently misled some women into believing that certain sexual encounters that, by most standards, would be considered consensual and ethical were actually cases of abuse. Representatives Bobart, Luner, and Mace are right to call attention to the pervasiveness of sexual harassment in the political world and society generally, but they should be wary of attaching themselves to Me Too. Until the movement learns to prioritize due process over swift punishment for alleged offenders and finds a way to avoid overextending the umbrella of sexual misconduct to include scenarios where it does not apply, there's nothing conservative or even judicious about it.
0: 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Lots of college baseball. 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And at 8 tonight, same deal, Super Regionals, teams to be announced. In Major League Baseball, at 5:40 this afternoon on FS1, the New York Yankees at Cleveland. 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And at 9:05 on Peak at the A's. NBA Basketball. Playoffs again, 7:30 tonight on ABC. The final, San Antonio at New York, Game 3. And in soccer, 2 o'clock this afternoon on FS2, International Friendly, Northern Ireland at France. At 8:50 tonight, another International Friendly, Spain versus Peru from Mexico. Tennis, already expired this morning, I guess. 5 a.m. That was a London WTA. And WNBA basketball tonight at 6 on Peacock. Indiana and Caitlin Clark at Washington at 9 o'clock tonight on USA. Got Seattle at Los Angeles. Carol?
1: Now turning to high school girls soccer, our picks for all three Iowa State champions by Eli McCown of the Register. There are just 24 teams and 21 games left in the 2026 Iowa girls high school soccer season. It is state tournament time in Iowa, and three champions are set to be crowned at Iowa State University. Quarterfinal and semifinal games are set to take place on June 8th, 9th, and 11th at Lead Recreational Fields. State championship games will be held at the Cyclone Sports Complex on Saturday, June 13th. It wouldn't be state championship season without predictions. And after evaluating resumes, here's who we're picking to leave Ames with some hardware. Stats are from GoBound.com as of June 5th. In Class 3A, Joaquin Northwest. The Wolves lost a considerable amount from their 2025 state title-winning squad, including star Josie Jones, but don't think they'll be going away anytime soon. Joaquin Northwest enters the state tournament unbeaten at 11-0-3, allowing goals in just three games this season. In total, they are outscoring opponents 42-3 on the year. Leading the way is senior Izzy Simonini with 10 goals, but the offensive attack is balanced, with six players posting four or more goals on the season. While Joaquin Northwest may be replacing a ton of production from last year, they are just as talented across their starting 11 as ever. In Class 2A, the Register's pick is Norwalk. Picking against the four-time reigning champions Dallas Center Grimes or the always competitive Waverly Shell Rock Gohawks may seem unwise, but the Warriors have been dominant in Class 2A this year. They've posted a 6-1-2 record, 16-1-2 record, and are unbeaten against Class 2A and 1A opponents. They've also had shutout victories over both Dallas Center Grimes and WSR this season. Norwalk has balanced offensive attack with five players posting five or more goals this season. Seniors Addie Wood, 15, Olivia Welch, 13, and Pearl Brown, 11, are leading the team with double-digit goals. Five players also have four or more assists, with three different athletes having seven or more. Combine the balanced offense with a defense that has had 13 shutouts, and the Warriors are going to be a tough out for anyone. And in Class 1A, the prediction is Des Moines Christian. Choosing three Des Moines area teams may seem like a stretch, but the Lions are another team from Iowa's capital that has the path to a state championship. They are led by seniors Addie Oetker and Hallie Evans, a duo that has combined for 56 goals in 2026. Oetker has 29 of those, along with 23 total assists, to make her one of the most dynamic offensive threats in the state. Des Moines Christian enters the state tournament with a 15-3-1 record, but their only losses have been against Class 3A and 2A competition. Class 1A has a mighty field, but the Lions look as battle-tested and talented as anyone.
0: In Iowa State women's basketball, here's why Finley made Ryan an assistant. During the third quarter of the Iowa State women's basketball team's January 21st win against Cincinnati, Cyclones graduate assistant Emily Ryan called a play specifically designed for point guard Jada Williams. Ryan relished the isolation opportunity for Williams, which resulted in a three-pointer at the buzzer that gave the Cyclones a 68-49 lead. It's one of those things where it's cool to see them have their moment, Ryan said of Williams' big bucket. Williams went on to score 44 points that night. The basket was one of the highlights of an evening for the former Iowa State star, who tallied the second-best single-game scoring performance in Cyclones history. But it was also a big moment for Ryan, earning the confidence of head coach Bill Finley to call an important play. "I tried to give her a lot of responsibility last year," Finley said. "Ryan made the most of her opportunities. That's why the former star point guard was promoted to assistant coach in May. Ryan proved her value during the 25-26 season where she worked as GA. Last year, I was so impressed," Finley said. "She's ready to go do it." In many ways, Ryan has already been a coach for a long time. As a player, she was Iowa State's leader on the floor, guiding the offense and leading the Cyclones to five NCAA tournaments, including a trip to the Sweet 16. She set the program record for assists before finishing her college eligibility in 2025. Back then, she was often calling plays, something Finley allows his point guards to do. Right after Ryan finished her playing career, she joined Finley's staff as a graduate assistant. She helped usher Williams in as her replacement, teaching her Iowa State's offense and handling some of the play calling to help ease the transition. Ryan even filled in on Iowa State's scout team occasionally. The work reaffirmed Ryan's belief that she wanted to go into coaching. She had dreams of coaching in college even while she was in high school and loved the work she did as a graduate assistant. There's so many little things that happen that go into every single day, and I knew I wanted to do it, Ryan said. To learn on the other side is really cool. An opening popped up on Finley's staff when longtime Iowa State assistant coach Latoya Shaban left for a job at Texas State. Ryan, who'd spent the last six seasons essentially interviewing for the job, got the gig. She's been doing it with us for a long time, Finley said. She knows our system. She's someone that really wants to go into coaching. She's got loyalty and commitment she's shown to Iowa State. And that should do it for sports. Let's turn now to Dear Abby.
1: Man's sobriety still hasn't calmed anger toward others. Dear Abby, my husband and I have been married 12 years, and we were together 5 years before getting married. He's an alcoholic who has been sober for several years, but he wants to argue about everything. He has anger issues, possibly because he was in the military. His health is bad, too. I have reached a breaking point and am thinking about divorce because of the way he treats me, my kids, and grandkids, except for my son, who he is scared of. He also badmouths my son's wife. He gets mad because I watch my granddaughter 3 days a week while her mother works, and sometimes I have both girls. My daughter-in-law is an awesome person who does anything for anyone. She's in the Army Reserves and works full-time. She put herself through school and is a social worker as well as a full-time mom. My son is a truck driver, so he's gone all week. I try to help them out as much as I possibly can. I am not giving up on my kids and grandkids. Am I wrong for putting them first? What can I do? Signed, Doing My Part in Oklahoma. Dear Doing, your husband appears to be what is known as a dry drunk. That's an alcoholic who managed to quit drinking but never dealt with the issues that drove him to drink in the first place. He is also an abuser. You are not wrong for wanting a life free of hostility and verbal abuse. You are also not wrong for wanting to protect your family from the poison he spews. Because you can't make this man change who he is, talk to a family law attorney and set yourself free. Dear Abby, a group of 10 couples have been friends since meeting in college. Seven of the couples have been married for more than 25 years, and three of the couples have, over the last decade, divorced. The issue is that one man has remarried. His ex is no longer in touch with any of the group. His new wife is demanding and self-centered with clear narcissistic traits. We love the husband dearly, but not his new wife. We are planning a once-in-a-lifetime cruise, and nobody wants her on the ship. We know from past experience that she will ruin the trip. How do we tell the husband that they are not invited and who should deliver the message? We don't want to end the relationship, but frankly, she cannot go. Signed, Travel Troubles. Dear Travel Troubles, no matter how you approach him, know that you run a risk, real risk, of alienating your friend if he is forced to choose between his wife and this friend group. If it's not worth the risk, the group will have to grin and bear her presence with as much grace as can be mustered. If you are sure you want to exclude them both, you owe him an explanation. The person closest to him should meet up with him privately and deliver the news. Remind him of the past experience where his wife ruined a previous trip. Be specific about what behaviors bothered the rest of the group and tell him no one is willing to travel with her again. You might, however, consider extending him a solo invitation. It's possible he could use some time away from his charming wife.
0: And that brings us to the end of the Des Moines Register for today. I'm Jeff Cassett. My partner at the microphone has been Carol Hunter. Earlier, you heard from Connie Isaacson and Twyla Glenn. 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

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All material heard on IRIS is intended solely for the use of Iowans with a print disability. 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And now, let's begin with this week's Iowa Capital Dispatch. We're going to start with some general state news before moving into election results. Physician given a warning over inappropriate relationship with patient. The Iowa Board of Medicine has issued a warning to a physician accused of cultivating an inappropriate relationship with a patient. The board recently charged Raymond M. Tamburl with unprofessional conduct in violation of Iowa Administrative Code 481-655.5, parentheses 4. That rule speaks to sexual conduct and prohibits contact, touching, or comments of sexual nature with the patient. According to the board, it received an unspecified number of complaints in 2025 that alleged Tamburl had engaged in an inappropriate relationship with a patient while in his residency. The board alleges that Tamburl first saw the patient at Mercy One Clinic in Mason City on June 2nd of 2025, then saw the patient two more times over the next 2 weeks. After the first appointment, the board alleges Tamburl texted the patient about her test results, and the interaction then, quote, progressed to texting about other issues, end quote, and, quote, to meeting with a patient outside of the clinic. According to the board, Tamburl was investigated by Mercy One and was fired on October 7th of 2025 for engaging in an inappropriate relationship with a patient. Board records indicate that in order to resolve the disciplinary case without a hearing, Tamburl recently consented to a settlement agreement with the board. As part of the settlement, Tamburl has agreed to be cited for unprofessional conduct and to accept a warning that engaging in such conduct in the future can result in disciplinary action against his license. The settlement also stipulates that Tamburl must complete an educational course of unspecified duration on professional boundaries and ethics. Tamburl declined to comment on the matter when contacted Tuesday by the Iowa Capital Dispatch. State records indicate Tamburl was first issued an Iowa medical resident license on July 3rd of 2023. Nebraska Department of Health and Human Services records indicate he is currently a licensed physician in that state with no record of any disciplinary action involving his Nebraska license. Congress weighs cuts to states' already insufficient election security dollars. Ahead of the November midterm elections, President Donald Trump and his Republican allies have demanded Congress pass sweeping voting restrictions, including showing proof of citizenship to register, all in the name of election security. At the same time, the only federal agency dedicated solely to helping states and localities run smooth and secure elections operates on a meager budget. It provides grants for election security far smaller than in the past, and U.S. House Republicans have signaled they want sizable further cuts. The agency, the U.S. Election Assistance Commission, sits at the center of a fight playing out in Congress over how to best ensure secure elections. The debate has thrown into sharp relief a yawning gap between GOP rhetoric over election tampering and actual congressional support for election security efforts. If my colleagues truly cared about protecting our elections from foreign interference, they'd put the resources behind it. Representative Sanford Bishop, a Georgia Democrat, said at a House Appropriations Committee meeting this spring, "Instead, we get empty rhetoric, zero urgency, while putting the right of citizens to vote at risk." Congressional support for the EAC's election security program has fluctuated over time, but has generally trended downward. Lawmakers approved $380 million in 2018 and $425 million in 2020, along with an additional $400 million in election-related pandemic aid that year. But since then, grant funding has slowed to a trickle. Congress appropriated $75 million in 2022, again in 2023. That was followed by $55 million in 2024 and $15 million in 2025.
This year's amount, $45 million, is an increase from the previous year, consistent with enhanced needs in the election year, but substantially lower than other recent years and a far cry from the program's early years. Trump and many GOP lawmakers support the Save America Act, which would impose new restrictions on voting. It would require voters to show a photo ID at the polls, as well as require them to bring documents proving their citizenship, such as a passport or birth certificate, with them when they register to vote. The requirements are needed, the bill's supporters say, to combat non-citizen voting, an extremely rare occurrence. The cheating is rampant in our elections, Trump asserted without evidence in his 2026 State of the Union address. He has given the Save America Act a common-sense, country-saving legislation. The House passed the bill in February, but it has floundered in the Senate amid opposition from Democrats and a handful of Republicans. Trump continues to seek new avenues to advance the measure, including urging on lawmakers to attach it to housing legislation. The Trump-led push for voting restrictions has largely ignored concrete election security needs in favor of chasing the phantom specter of non-citizen voting, Democrats and experts on election administration say. The result, they say, has been the possibility of sharp cuts at the EAC. The House Appropriations Committee in April approved a bill that would cut the EAC's salaries and expenses from $23.86 million to $17 million. It would mark the first time in 4 years the agency's budget has dropped below $20 million. The bill would also sharply cut the EAC's election security grant program from $45 million to $15 million, the same as the last non-election year. Since 2018, the agency has distributed the grants to election officials for technology upgrades, including cybersecurity, physical security improvements at election sites, and efforts to combat voter misinformation. Lawmakers created the election security grants in response to foreign interference in the 2016 elections. Republicans claim falsely that our elections are plagued by fraud and that more needs to be done to secure the vote. Representative Steny Hoyer, a Maryland Democrat, said in a statement to State's Newsroom. Yet, they have consistently undermined the security of our elections, including by proposing to cut election security grants by two-thirds, and the Election Assistance Commission, or the EAC, an overall budget by almost 30% in fiscal year 2027, Hoyer said. This will leave states without critical resources to secure their voting systems and adopt the latest in voting technology and best practices. Hoyer, who helped spearhead the 2002 legislation creating the EAC and is the ranking Democrat on the Appropriations Subcommittee that oversees the agency's budget, so it has been a tremendous benefit to state and local election officials and to the integrity of the vote. I will continue to oppose Republican efforts to cut its funding, he said. The bill represents only one early step in the appropriations process. The House hasn't voted on it, and the Senate could eliminate or alter the cuts with any differences eventually worked out in a conference committee. The House Appropriations Committee, which is not burdened with the Senate's need for bipartisan approval of most legislation, in past years has also put forward cuts to election security grant funding that has been abandoned later. Still, the measure this year demonstrates how House Republicans have embraced Trump's focus on non-citizen voting. While cutting the EAC and the election security funding, the bill includes a provision prohibiting the use of funds to register non-citizens to vote. Non-citizens are already prohibited from voting in federal elections, and only a very small number of municipalities allow non-citizens to vote in local contests. The people demanded a new mandate, and we're carrying it forward. That includes reinforcing President Trump's work to ensure that only citizens vote in our elections. Representative Tom Cole, an Oklahoma Republican, and the Appropriations Committee chairman said at an April meeting. A spokesperson for Representative Dave Joyce, an Ohio Republican who chairs the Appropriations Subcommittee that developed the bill, didn't respond to requests for comment. Congress created the EAC in the 2002 Help America Vote Act, passed in the wake of the 2000 presidential election and Florida recount. A bipartisan commission leads the agency, which has about 70 employees, according to its 2025 annual report.
It focuses on aiding state and local election officials with training and other resources, certifying voting equipment, and overseeing grant programs. Gideon Cohen Pope.

mandatory 20% match. It is absolutely insufficient, Cohen Postar said. A December 2024 report from the Bipartisan Policy Center measuring the impact of the grant program found that cybersecurity constituted the single largest category of grant spending at over $200 million, followed by nearly $150 million on voting equipment. Some states save up their grant money over several years to help pay for larger purchases, like voter registration systems, with the money earning interest in the meantime. As of March 2025, states had collectively spent 69% of their grant dollars, according to the latest data available from the EAC. Two states, Nevada and Ohio, have spent 100% of their funds. Only Louisiana has spent none ahead of a future election system overhaul. In Connecticut, election officials have spent 95% of the $13.8 million it has received in election security grants over the years, according to the EAC data. The funds have helped towns conduct security audits, Democratic Secretary of State Stephanie Thomas said in an interview. As an example, Thomas said when she took office in 2023, not all of the town systems were on the government online domain, but most have now adopted one. Something like that, it never gets the headlines, but usually important for security perspective, Thomas said. EAC commissioners have been warning Congress that unstable funding and budget cuts would harm their agency's work. All three current commissioners and a recent former commissioner testified at a House Administrative Committee hearing on election security in May, where they cautioned lawmakers against reduced and unpredictable resources. Commissioner Benjamin Hovland, a Democratic appointee of Trump, noted that while Congress has provided significant funding since the 2002 law, federal dollars have covered less than 5% of the total cost of running elections during that time. Election officials today face challenges that would have been unimaginable when the law was passed, he said, adding that commissioners heard enthusiasm for the EAC's work in recent meetings with officials. But the agency is nearing a point where funding cuts will impact what we can accomplish and the support we can provide election officials, especially related to election security, Hovland said. States frequently tell the EAC they want federal funding that is predictable, consistent, and sufficient to support long-term planning, said Christy McCormick, a Republican commissioner appointed by President Barack Obama. The EAC's adoption of newer, more rigorous standards for election equipment illustrates the importance of funding for state and local election officials. In 2021, the EAC adopted the Voluntary Voting System Guidelines 2.0, or VVSG 2.0, replacing the earlier 1.0 guidelines. The technical standards are designed to enhance security, such as requiring air-gapped systems and greater accessibility for voters with disabilities. While states are not required to use VVSG-certified machines, many states have followed the EAC's lead and mandated the use of machines that meet their standards. Upgrading is expensive, however. And in the meantime, election technology continues to age. By 2028, the average age of modern voting equipment will rise to 9.3 years old, up from just 4.9 years old in 2020, according to a report from the Bipartisan Policy Center released in late May. The report identified episodic and unpredictable federal funding as one obstacle to states purchasing VVSG 2.0 equipment. Federal support is absolutely key to making sure that election infrastructure is functioning well at the state and local levels, Will Adler, a co-author of the report, said in an interview. To be sure, some state election officials are skeptical of accepting grant funding. Kansas Republican Secretary of State Scott Schwab told a congressional hearing in April that elections are best run and funded locally. He said he previously accepted grant dollars, but that state lawmakers then didn't approve the required matching funds, leaving his office in a bind. I would rather, because of the strings attached, just don't give me any more money, Schwab said. If we need more money, we can handle it locally. But since the House Appropriations Committee advanced cuts to the EAC and the election security grants in April, numerous election officials and voting rights groups have urged lawmakers to reconsider. On May 12th, the Project for Election Infrastructure sent a letter signed by several dozen local election officials asking senators for $400 million in election security grants, with at least two-thirds directed to localities. The true cost of modernizing and fully securing American election systems will run into billions of dollars, the letter warned. The National

Association of Counties on June 2nd asked House and Senate appropriation leaders not to cut funding. The years between presidential elections are when critical groundwork is laid, the association CEO and executive director Matt Chase wrote in a letter. Chase or ticked through typical security expenses that can quickly add up. Bollards to protect remote drop boxes can cost $500 to $4,000 per bollard. Key card access at election facilities can cost $1,500 to $5,000 per door. Video surveillance cameras can run hundreds of thousands of dollars. Federal investment scaled only to presidential cycle leaves counties without the resources needed to be ready when turnout surges, Chase wrote. Thomas, the Connecticut Secretary of State, echoed the sentiment. I feel that many people use the term election security almost like a slogan, Tom said. But election security is actually year-round work. On the healthcare realm, states face tight timeline as feds unveil new Medicaid work requirement rules. The federal government released new guidance this week on how states should roll out the Medicaid work requirements that will affect health care coverage for millions of Americans. The new interim rule, issued by Federal Centers for Medicare and Medicaid Services, is intended to give states more details on how they're supposed to verify their work status for about 20 million adults enrolled in Medicaid, the publicly funded health insurance program for people with low incomes. The new details come as states are staring at the January 1, 2027 deadline to put the new work requirements in place and have requested more clarity from the feds on how they're supposed to implement them. States are being asked to carry out a complicated federal mandate without clear rules, without enough time, and with the risk that eligible people lose health care because of paperwork problems and system failures. Oregon Democratic Governor Tina Kotek said last week in a statement, Kotek led a six-state coalition of Democratic governors in asking the Trump administration last week to slow the rollout of new work requirements, calling the timeline unworkable. Congress built the new work requirements into last year's so-called One Big Beautiful Bill Act. Under this measure, states that have expanded Medicaid eligibility to more adults under the Affordable Care Act, 40 states plus the District of Columbia, and another two that have partially expanded, will have to require those adults to prove they're working or going to school or serving their communities for at least 80 hours a month to receive Medicaid. The rules released this week are intended to clarify key parts of the new law, including exemptions for people who are considered, quote, medically frail, how to reach out to Medicaid beneficiaries, and methods for verifying Medicaid eligibility. This rule helps Americans build skills and independence through work, education, job training, or community service, creating new opportunities for themselves and their families, said Dr. Mehmet Oz, director for the Centers for Medicare and Medicaid Services, in a statement announcing the new guidance. But critics of the work requirements point to evidence that it kicks people off Medicaid who are otherwise entitled to it without meaningfully increasing the share of adults who are working. For example, Arkansas tried instituting work requirements for Medicaid recipients during Trump's first term in 2018. By the time a federal judge halted the policy less than a year later, 18,000 adults had already lost coverage and reported problems paying off medical debt, delaying health care, and delaying medications due to cost. Studies later found that Arkansas's work requirements didn't increase employment, and data shows that most adults on Medicaid under age 65 were already working. Supporters say the new requirements are flexible. They say the feds have created a broad category of medically frail people who are exempt from the work requirements, and they're permitting states to allow people to self-attest that they're exempt one time before documentation is required. The new work requirements will apply to about 20 million people who are eligible for Medicaid through expansion, according to estimates from health research organization KFF. These expansion enrollees make up about 30% of all Medicaid enrollees. A recent analysis from the Urban Institute projects that 3 to 7 million people could lose coverage because of the new work requirements. As we move into primary election results, here's an article that sort of encompasses it all. Voter Voices, here's what Iowans are saying about their primary election choices.
Broader voices, Steen's supporters, emphasized faith. Several hundred people gathered this evening for the Adam Steen campaign event at Berean Assembly of God Church in Pleasant Hill. Steen was one of five Republican hopefuls to get the nod for the gubernatorial race. After supporters sang worship songs, Casey Steen kicked off the event by telling a story about her husband, Adam, that struck her. Eddie said, "Dear God, thank you so much for blessing our campaign." And it struck me when he said that because he said our campaign, because this whole time it's been our family together. She continued, "They say it takes a village to raise a family, but it takes a whole state to run a family," which is received by a round of applause. The mic was turned over to Steen's son. "My name's Maverick, and I have something to say. Thank you for all your support, and let's win this race." Maverick handed the microphone to his older brother, Riker, who added, "And thanks for supporting my dad, and let's win this governor race." Steen then took the stage and thanked all the people who turned out to support his campaign. Quote, "What can I say about where we're at this moment?" continued Steen. "Tonight's a big night, and regardless of the results tonight, tonight is the beginning of a bigger journey. And this is a journey for all of us. Tonight's the moment to look forward. Tonight's a night to reflect. Tonight's the night to connect. Tonight is also a night to reset and take a breath. More importantly, tonight's a night to glorify God." Steen stood at the same stage on August 19 of 2025 and announced his bid for governor. "The battle began that night," Steen said. "I punched the devil in the face and we knew it." Barbara Forney has been to five of Steen's events, and she drove from Ames to attend his campaign party this evening. She said she began meeting candidates last summer, and I'm someone who's actually paying attention. As a conservative, Forney said she wants to see a good conservative in office. She favors limited taxes and limited government and said Steen understands this. When Steen was nominated to work for the Iowa Department of Administrative Services the second time, he was approved 100%. Democrats and Republicans, it didn't matter, Forney said, because he was doing a great job. He's a great leader. He has great ideas and for how he helped the government to be better. He is a problem solver. She said that she is proud to support Steen and has signed in her yard, has a sign in her yard. But if he doesn't get the nomination, she will still vote Republican. "I may not put a sign in my yard because I'm ashamed, but I'm not ashamed of him. I didn't meet him until December, and I knew nothing about him. And then it was like, oh my goodness, maybe we could have a really good governor. But maybe we Iowans don't deserve it," she added. Like Forney, who also appreciates he is a Christian, his Christian values are also what initially drew Daryl Lilly, who lives in central Iowa, to Steen. When asked what policies resonated with him, he said, "A number of things. Number one, he's a Christian man. He's a strong man. He's a strong believer. His faith drives his actions and his opinions, and that's very important to me. Secondly," said Lilly, "he has an extremely solid business acumen. He has a technical expertise that you seldom find in politicians. He believes that Steen's strategy about power, energy, and supplies, all the things we need in Iowa, and that make the state economically strong, is sound, and that he has the skills to improve these things. He also appreciates his understanding of the educational system." Lilly referenced Steen's son, Riker, who has a disability, and how his family has attempted to navigate the system. "There's an experience and a level of understanding about humanity that exists with that experience," Lilly said. And he added, "I just feel he is really solid, a strong guy, and I would recommend him to anyone under any circumstances." Lucas Lofton from Clive met Steen when he ran for local office in District 16 in a special election. He supports him because he is a godly man. "It didn't turn out that way that we wanted it to turn out, but I met Adam very early in that process, and he caught my eye with his messaging," explained Lofton. "A lot of people don't like this, but his aggressive messaging about the culture war that we're in and all the various political private trails that you can go down, Adam was able to articulate. He was able to speak to those in a way that caught my ear and inspired me." Lofton believes Adam has the ability to make Iowa better by leading with conservatism. "He's spoken about the importance of trades," Lofton said, "and how to keep young kids in Iowa." "How are you going to get trades into the minds and into the hands of young people so that they stay and grow the state?
They grow the economy. They grow the culture, said Lofton. Adams a godly man. I want to see a governor who is bold. Lofton added that he believes Steen is going to fight for all Iowan families in the same way that he fights for his own kids. Steen concluded his remarks by stating that the battle continues no matter the outcome. Tonight's the moment where, regardless of the outcomes, we're going to step out yet again and we're going to pursue the best path for our state. Mentioning a John Quincy Adams quote from a friend, the duty is ours, the outcome is God's, and to this point we have done our duty. We worked hard, all of us together, we worked hard, we didn't back down. As we wait for the results tonight, we give all glory, we give all honor, we give all praise to the one who created this all. I want to thank each and every one of you, Steen said. Now, in Voter Voices, Feenstra's election night event. Supporters of U.S. Representative Randy Feenstra's gubernatorial bid were in high spirits and feeling confident that the congressman could take home an electoral win on Tuesday evening before the results of the 2026 primary were released. Attendees gathered at the Grain House coffee shop in Feenstra's hometown of Hull for an election night party. Many partygoers reported they had known the governor's hopeful from when he got his political start serving as city administrator of Hull. Feenstra's governor yard signs lined the walls of the small-town cafe, and the overlapping chatter of guests filled the room. To the left of the entrance, Feenstra's team served a selection of nuts, berries, popcorn, little smokies, and star-spangled desserts. I'm very confident that he's got a good reputation and a good name recognition, former Hull Mayor Roger Bye said. I think it'll carry him to the State House. During his 4 years as mayor, Bye said the two worked together and their experience convinced him Feenstra was qualified for the job. He also supports Feenstra because the congressman likes the same things that Trump does. We're all good friends with him, and I've been there from the beginning, Darla Van Thule said. We're so excited to participate. Van Thule said she met Feenstra when he was working as city administrator, but her husband Darren grew up with the congressman. She said the two built tree forts in City Hall and worked with the lawmaker at Pizza Ranch. She called the Feenstra some of their best friends. I think he's got a great chance of winning, but I think regardless of the outcome, Randy's going to thrive, she said. And from Voter Voices in Storm Lake. In Storm Lake, Precinct Number 3, Chair Nancy Slievert said it was a slow morning. Only 20 of the district's 2,227 residents had trickled into St. Mark's Lutheran Church by 8:50 a.m. to vote. By 9:30 a.m., the number crept to 27. Katie Bartz joined the small crew to support Democratic candidates who are willing to be adults and compromise. The people I voted for are really who represent Iowa's best and have Iowa's interest at heart, and are fair and are willing to work with people across the aisle to get things done instead of just being completely partisan, she said. She supported Rob Sand for governor, stating his transparent history was very important to her. She also cast her vote for U.S. House candidate Dave Dawson, citing his experience in the Iowa House as evidence that he would be very good in Washington. Pamela Patton showed up to voice her support for Ashley Wolf Tornbrain, in part because the two got or go to the same church. I've known her since she was a little girl, she said. She knows her stuff. She's done her homework. Patton also cast her vote for the U.S. Senate hopeful Josh Turek because she thinks he gives Iowa a better chance at landing a Democratic senator. I really liked what Josh Turek had to say, but I also think he gives us more of a shot of winning, she said. I was watching Lawrence O'Donnell last night, and he was saying it's the first year he's ever considered, instead of voting for who he likes the best, voting for who he thinks will win. Carol Hussey said she didn't favor any candidate in particular, but she felt the need to vote because, quote, if you don't vote, you can't complain, end quote. She ended up casting her vote in favor of U.S. Representative Randy Feenstra for governor. I've been a Republican my whole life, and I'm not about to change it now, she said. Voter Frederick David is a newcomer to Storm Lake and said his motivation for voting was to make sure he understood the system so he could vote in a general election in the fall. He said that as a Trump supporter, he is somewhat concerned about gas prices and dealing with geopolitics, but he is more concerned about destiny for our future survival in this world. And in Voter Voices in Council Bluffs. At Broadway United Methodist Church in downtown Council Bluffs, 149 people had cast ballots in Precinct CB6 and 151 in Precinct CB11 as of 3:15 p.m., 300 total votes across the church's two precincts. Angelica Rodriguez, 18, of Council Bluffs, arrived alongside her brother, Reuben,
both casting primary ballots for the first time. I feel like it was a civic duty that I had since I turned 18, she said, adding that voting was something she's considered very important. Rodriguez, who describes herself as left-leaning, said transgender rights and education were the issues that guided her choices. She said she wanted candidates who would take unwavering stances on the issues she cared about. I wanted to see some firm opinions on stances that I thought were more important to me, she said. In the congressional race, she voted for Ashley Wolf Tornabene, one of three Democrats competing in Iowa's 4th congressional district primary for the right to face Republican nominee Chris McCallum in November. Wolf Tornabene, a stay-at-home mom from Storm Lake, has made health care for all, clean water, and public education funding central to her campaign. I really did like what she was going for, Rodriguez said. She was more focused on education and water. That is really nice. Rodriguez backed Zach Walls in the Senate race, citing his stronger stances on the issues she cared most about, and cast her governor's ballot for Rob Sand, the only Democrat in that race. Despite the nerves, she said the experience was worth every bit of the intimidation she felt walking through the door. Because we're younger voters, it's a lot more intimidating to go in there, she said. I feel like they should be more willing to go out and vote and just choose who they want to represent their state. John Holderness, age 45, of Council Bluffs, said he doesn't like picking sides, but today he knew exactly who he was going to vote for. The self-described libertarian-leaning voter cast his Senate ballot for Josh Turek, a Council Bluffs native and state representative who is one of two Democrats competing for the Senate nomination alongside Senator Zach Walls. Holderness said he grew up around Turek and his family. I grew up with him. I know his family, Holderness said. Josh Turek was out there knocking on doors. I think he's a good guy. I think he's going to do good things. Holderness said his priorities center on domestic-focused agricultural policy and data center regulation, a growing issue in Iowa, where a 612-acre campus is currently under construction in Cedar Rapids, amid mounting community concerns over water use and electricity prices. I really hope they push these data centers out of here, and I really push for our farmers to grow crops we actually use here in Iowa, not something that we send off to China or Brazil, he said. The target's down like it's costing Iowa jobs. Chris Holliday of Council Bluffs, a self-described strong conservative, made his position on the Democratic Senate frontrunner clear the moment he asked. Anybody but Turek, Holliday said. Holliday cast his Senate ballot for Ashley Hinson, the Trump-endorsed Republican frontrunner facing off against former state Senator Jim Carlin for the GOP nomination. A Trump voter himself, Holliday said he did his own homework before deciding, watching commercials, researching her record, and came to his conclusion independently of the president's endorsement. Hinson was my only choice, he said. Her commercials and doing some investigating on her, I liked what she had to say. What she had to say about accountability was what sealed it for Holliday, who said that he is tired of watching wrongdoing go unpunished at every level of government. The fraud needs to be dealt with. People stealing hard-earned money needs to be dealt with, and they need to be prosecuted, he said. This whole thing of we're just going to investigate and not do anything is bothersome. For governor, Holliday backed Eddie Andrews, a Republican state representative he met at last summer's Iowa State Fair, drawn to both his character and his Christian faith. Andrews is one of five Republicans competing for the nomination alongside Trump-endorsed frontrunner Randy Feenstra, businessman Zach Lane, former state representative Brad Sherman, and former Department of Administrative Services director Adam Steen. He just seems to be a standout, a good man, Holliday said, and I think he cares. For Holliday, the message to anyone who stayed home on primary day was simple. If you don't vote, you don't have a voice. And more on voter voices from Norwalk. Republican voter expresses concerns on Trump endorsement impact on GOP gubernatorial primary. At Norwalk Precinct 3, Todd Sievers, age 44, said he was supporting Zach Lane in the Republican gubernatorial primary because he believes Lane is the strongest candidate in the race, as someone both willing to advocate for conservative values while being able to stand up to members of his own party. Seaver said he did not like U.S. Representative Randy Feenstra and was concerned that some people may not have done enough research before voting in the primary election. Some Republican voters may decide to back Feenstra solely because of President Donald Trump endorsed him, he said. I hope can people look past the endorsement and decide for themselves, he said.
Trump's endorsement, which came just days before the primary, was likely not about Feenstra's policy, but because he was willing to flatter the president, Seaver said. He also voted for U.S. Representative Marionette Miller Meeks, the incumbent Republican who faces a challenge from David Parsh in the primary. Seaver said, though he supported Iowa's GOP delegation, he wanted to make sure they're putting Iowans first. Sometimes they're rubber stamping and voting along party lines without listening to how things impact the people here, he said. Renee Brandow, age 65, said she believed Democrats had a better shot at winning some seats in the 2026 midterms than in previous elections. Brandow, a retired librarian, voted in the Democratic primary election at her former place of work, the Norwalk Public Library. She said she supported Democratic Christina Bohannon to become the first congressional district Democratic candidate and backed State Representative Josh Turek to become the party nominee in the U.S. Senate. Brandow said former U.S. Senator Tom Harkin's endorsement of Turek was why she decided to vote for him, as she or he faces Iowa Senator Zach Walls for the party nomination. Senator Harkin was my candidate when he was here, when he was in Washington, she said. Brandow said she thought there was a strong group of Democrats running for office in Iowa this election cycle, and that she believed these candidates could make use of Iowans' frustrations with President Donald Trump and the Republicans in Congress to win power in the state. With all that crap that's going on, I think Democrats' chances are pretty darn good, she said. Brandow said she had sent postcards to elected officials concurrently in office asking, quote, how much longer do we have to wait for you to do the right thing? Voters will have the same question when making their choice in the 2026 general election, she said. And in Voter Voices, Ames and Gilbert, dozens of people arrived at Ames Precinct 9 to vote in this year's primaries. Voters said they were seeing slightly higher numbers of voters as compared to past primary elections. Early morning voter Bonnie Johnson marked her ballot for Adam Steen, a Republican candidate for governor, because she likes the way he communicates. I feel he would be a great transition from our great governor to who we have right now. Lyle and Mary Greenfield, retired farmers now living in Gilbert, voted for Zach Lane, who they believe has good values. They also choose Republican Ashley Hinson for Senate because they believe she has done a good job as her U.S. representative and will be a good senator. Renee Kaiser also voted for Hinson, just simply, I think, because, hey, she's a woman. But she also has good policies. I'm also tired of our tax dollars getting wasted, Kaiser said. So I'm hoping that women who usually run budgets can do a better job of keeping the state under control. Kaiser selected Randy Feenstra for governor. I think he's done a really good job of just keeping things in line. Feenstra is currently serving as a U.S. representative in Iowa's 4th District. Ames resident Sherry Bergerhofer said that in the past she hasn't put a lot of weight on the primaries. I was just a registered independent for decades, so I couldn't vote in them anyway, she said. However, this has changed for her. I feel like we're past that, though. Things have taken such a turn that it's hard to ride the middle ground anymore, so I've been a Democrat since 2019. She said there were some good candidates on the primary ballot, but for her, it came down to who she thinks has the best chances of winning the midterms. That's not how I'd normally approach it, but we can't make any changes to the direction of the country if we keep allowing the same types of politicians to be voted in, she said. She cast her U.S. Senate vote for Josh Turek. I like that he wants to address price gouging and artificial housing price inflation, as well as wanting to increase minimum wage. Ames resident Bill Vogel also voted for Turek because I think he can win, because he won in a red district out in Council Bluffs. Vogel cast a vote for Rob Sand, the Democratic gubernatorial candidate running unopposed. I just like what he did as the auditor, said Vogel, and I thought he was really interested in good government. Bergerhofer said she likes Sand because he has been very vocal about his stance on corruption in the state. Both Bergerhofer and Vogel checked the box for David Dawson, a Democrat and former two-term Iowa State Representative running in U.S. House District No. 4. I've met him, said Vogel. I think he's a very capable candidate. Dawson has a focus on affordability and combating wage stagnation, said Bergerhofer. I also appreciate that he addresses the accessibility of issues with mental health services. And in Voter Voices from Waterloo, Karen and John Miller of Waterloo said Tuesday they're hopeful that Democrats will gain or make gains in November and pointed out his education as a major policy factor. Kim Reynolds has decimated public schools in the state, John Miller said.
We have gone from 5th to 43rd in the country, and Republicans keep focusing on abortion and religious rights when we should be focusing on a lot of other stuff. Karen Miller said she is a strong supporter of public schools in Iowa, opposing the state's education savings account program, and hopes that state auditor Rob Sand will make a public school funding a top priority if he's elected governor. Getting back to where it was with strong public schools instead of funneling money off to private schools and the voucher system is my most important issue, Karen Miller said. Karen Miller also said she supported State Representative Josh Turek for U.S. Senate, highlighting his perseverance and the endorsement he received from former Senator Tom Harkin. He is a good example of someone who has overcome obstacles and I like his determination, Karen Miller said. It was helpful to me that a former Senator Tom Harkin also endorsed him. John Miller said he also voted for Turek, adding that he believes he is a better candidate than State Representative Senator Zach Walls. I don't particularly care for Zach Walls, he said. He's a good Democrat, but I voted for Turek. John Miller said he also voted for State Representative Lindsey James in Iowa's 2nd Congressional District, emphasizing a desire to see Democrats regain power in Iowa. Lindsey James has a good voting record in the legislature, and I think she's a good candidate, he said. And in voter voices from Perry and Granger. Perry resident Matt Corrigan, age 34, came to the McCreary Center Tuesday to show his support for Zach Walls in the Democratic primary, saying the candidate for U.S. Senate is more progressive than establishment Democrats. Beyond rising costs and the issue of livable wages, Corrigan said he doesn't like seeing ICE on the streets with aid from local police and the slide into fascism that America's been falling into. Establishment Democrats haven't really been putting up much of a fight, and I think to counter what's been going on, we need far more progressive candidates than what Democrats are willing to put out, Corrigan said. Robin Conklin, 63, said she hasn't missed a primary election in decades. The Prairie resident stopped by First Christian Church to cast her Republican primary ballot, supporting former Iowa Department of Administrative Services Director Adam Steen for governor. She said she wanted to make sure Iowa has a good Republican nominee for the position, and today is her chance to do that. I care about who the nominees are, because that determines who's going to be at the final election, Conklin said. People complain about that, who their candidates are, but they didn't involve themselves in the process to pick who they are, so I learned that a long time ago. Conklin said she is torn on who to support for the gubernatorial race between Steen and candidate Zach Lane, calling the latter impressive, but a mystery, but ended up putting her vote behind Steen because of his experience working with the governor's office and Iowa Governor Kim Reynolds. The economy is also an issue, Conklin said, and she's paying attention to it as it's a big deal in this state, and she cares about Iowa's future for her children and her grandchildren's sake. Perry resident Robert Noss said he considers himself an independent voter, although he's a registered as a Republican. He voted in the Republican primary Tuesday to support U.S. Representative Randy Feenstra as he runs for Iowa governor. Calling Feenstra a Trump loyalist, Walsh said it wasn't Feenstra's policy proposals or beliefs that earned his vote, but his practice of supporting President Donald Trump's decision, specifically on voter identification and immigration policies. A lot of it is just being true to your Republican Party and trying to get what the president is trying to put through. He's been on board with that, Walsh said. The 70-year-old said there should be a path for immigrants who have lived illegally in the U.S. for a while to become U.S. citizens, but the ones that came in the last 4 years that are criminals, they should be rounded up and maybe things can change if that happens. There is a way to get into the U.S. legally, and a lot of people have done that, and I feel that these people that have done it the right way are getting the shaft, Walsh said. Suzanne Young, age 57, and Curtis Young, age 58, said they came to their polling place in Granger Tuesday evening in the hopes of showing Iowa's purple shades among the red districts with their children in mind. The couple both cast their votes for Rob Sand in the gubernatorial primary but split their support for the U.S. Senate race. Suzanne Young, whose friend and father both died in their 40s after he was in military service during the Vietnam War, said Representative Josh Turek's story of being born with spina bifida and how he works towards overcoming adversity and obstacles swayed her toward him. Curtis Young, however, said he voted for Senator Zach Walls in the primary because he, like other Democratic candidates, have been taking big swings about what needs to be done to get Iowa back to a good place. A long time ago, when Barack Obama was still in Illinois, I heard him giving a speech on the radio, and I got shivers when I was driving down the road. And I heard that again in Zach Walls, and I'm thinking, man, this guy, I like this guy, Curtis Young said.
As for issues that led him to support the Democratic candidates, both of the young said medical marijuana legalization is on their minds as they and their friends get older and amass more aches and pains. Iowa's history as a less politically divided state also motivated them to cast their ballots, they said, and to show other Iowans that Democrats still live here. The couple moved to Iowa in 2003 when it was less divided along party lines, Curtis said, and now they're voting to set the stage for their children. It's time to let the next generation step up. This unlimited running for office with no term limits, we've got to let the next young generation get in there, Suzanne Young said. And in voter voices from West Des Moines. At Precinct 113 in West Des Moines, 72 people had cast ballots by 10:45 a.m., reflecting a fairly solid turnout for a primary election in a precinct with 2,000 registered voters. Desert Storm veteran Kelly Wilson was among the morning voters and said he was there primarily to cast a ballot in support of Republican gubernatorial candidate Adam Steen. I like his stance on trying to save farming. I like that he is America first, Wilson said. He does have a propensity to like the stuff that Trump does, but not everything. And I'm really worried that if Randy Feenster gets in there, he's just going to be a placeholder, and then the Democrats are going to take over. Everything Feenster says seems to be something that somebody else came up with, and he has no original ideas. Wilson, age 62, said while he's a strong supporter of President Donald Trump, with whom Feenster has closely aligned himself, he doesn't like the fact that the Republican National Committee appeared to have decided that Feenster was the candidate deserving of GOP support in Iowa. I do like the president, Wilson said. I voted for him all three times, and I'm willing to vote for him a fourth time. But right now, the thing that really angers me is that the RNC picked Feenster over everybody else and decided to put all their money behind him, and I think they overstepped there. Wilson said he's also concerned that Democratic gubernatorial candidate Rob Sand has received so much financial backing from his in-laws, with Sand's father-in-law, Nixon Lordenson, donating more than $2 million to Sand's campaign. Lordenson is the founder and retired CEO of the Lordenson Group, an Ankeny-based company focused on agri-science and animal-derived proteins. The question I have with Sand is that his in-laws, they own some kind of deal that makes food. They're trying to feed the world, Wilson said. I guess part of that is they're wanting to feed bugs to us. Powdered cockroaches is not a new concept. And now they're just making it affordable to do the processing part of it, and not for feeding the people bugs. Christine McVicker arrived at Precinct 113 polling place, a fire station located on Railroad Avenue, shortly after Wilson. She said health care-related issues, particularly as they relate to Iowa's water quality and soil quality, are among her top concerns and one reason she wanted to vote in the primary. Iowa has the nation's second-highest rate of cancer. Republican gubernatorial candidate Zach Lane has openly discussed Iowa's cancer rates and possibly contributing factors such as agricultural use of nitrates and pesticides. He has also said he would veto legislation to grant ag companies immunity from civil litigation targeting their products. I think Lane just wants to do what's right for the people versus doing what's right for the party, McVicker said. And voter voices from Des Moines. In Des Moines, Precinct 60, more than 260 people had voted at the Wakanda Christian Church on Fleur Drive by 11:45 a.m. Among them, Deb Jacobs, who said she was there in part because of her dissatisfaction with Trump, who has erected an ultimate fighting championship arena on the south lawn of the White House to celebrate the nation's 250th birthday and his own 80th birthday. I'm so upset with Trump. I feel like I need to do whatever I can to get control of our country back, she said. He's just a shyster. To me, he's not in it for the American people. He's just in it for himself. I saw a photo of the White House lawn with this thing, this circus tent he's built for his birthday. He's like the ringmaster in a circus. It's all smoke and mirrors. Jacob said she'd take a note of the fact that one of the leading contenders in the Republican gubernatorial primary, U.S. Representative Randy Feenstra, has or was endorsed by Trump and was a very vocal supporter of the president. I voted for Rob Sand, she said. I'm looking at what he did as our state auditor, and I think he's a straight shooter. I think he cares about people, you know. I do get the impression he's fighting for the people instead of himself. So maybe we can win back the state. It's doubtful, I suppose, but I'm hopeful. Sandra Sorores also voted at the church Tuesday morning.
Looking on as Suarez cast her ballot was her 9-year-old daughter Stella, who proudly affixed her mother's I voted sticker to her wicked T-shirt as they left the polling place. I'm here because I believe every vote counts, Suarez said. I have to say I'm certain, not very happy with the trajectory of our country, and so today I'm teaching my young one here just how important it is to voice her opinion. Moving away from political news, Iowa nurse faces second round of drug-related disciplinary charges. An Iowa nurse who was previously sanctioned for substance abuse issues is now facing additional disciplinary charges. The Iowa Board of Nursing has charged registered nurse Renee Fallis of West Des Moines with habitual intoxication or addiction to the use of drugs and with engaging in unethical conduct or practice harmful or detrimental to the public. The board has not publicly disclosed any of the alleged conduct that gave rise to the charges or indicated where or when they alleged to have occurred. A board hearing on the matter is scheduled for July 23, 2026. In an unrelated civil proceeding, a court order was issued on May 12, 2026, in which a Polk County judge wrote that Fallis recently testified at a hearing as to her involvement with the Iowa Department of Health and Human Services in approximately 2022 related to substance abuse, after which Ms. Fallis successfully completed treatment. Ms. Fallis testified that she recently relapsed on December 25 and is currently unemployed as a registered nurse and is considering further treatment. As state records indicate, Fallis was first issued an Iowa license to work as a registered nurse in August of 2003, and in July of 2022, the records show Fallis was working in a hospital when she agreed to submit to a reasonable suspicion drug test that indicated she had been using cocaine. At the time, the board charged Fallis with unauthorized use of a controlled substance, and in April of 2023, the board placed her license on probation for 18 months. And in more medical news, a nurse sanctioned for identity theft and job abandonment. An Iowa nurse accused of identity theft and job abandonment has had her license placed on probation. State records show that in September of 2025, registered nurse Jamie Lynn Jorgensen, age 38, of Ankeny, provided her employer with a series of notes reportedly signed by her physician to excuse her from work obligations. The notes and signatures were later determined to have been forged, according to the Iowa Board of Nursing. In addition, the board alleges on October 8th of 2025, Jorgensen left her shift at an unspecified care facility without properly notifying a supervisor or having someone to take over the care of her patients. The patient had what the board describes as an anaphylactic issue. Anaphylaxis typically signals a severe and potentially life-threatening allergic reaction, and the patient was left to treat herself or themselves by self-administering a drug using an EpiPen. The board charged Jorgensen with falsifying records related to nursing, committing an act that might adversely affect a patient's welfare, leaving a nursing assignment without proper notification, and failing to properly safeguard patient medications. In addition to the disciplinary charges, Jorgensen was criminally charged with felony forgery. She later pleaded guilty to a misdemeanor charge of identity theft, which resulted in a deferred judgment that will result in the case being expunged from public court records after the successful completion of 1 year's probation. To resolve the licensing board charges, Jorgensen recently agreed to a settlement with the Board of Nursing. The agreement stipulates that Jorgensen's license will be placed on probation for 2 years and that she must complete 60 hours of educational training on ethics. And from Coe College, Coe College approved for pilot certification with a shortened training requirement. With the new certification now open to Coe College's aviation program, students can cut out as much as a third of their training hours and help their careers take off earlier. The Cedar Rapids Private College announced in a news release Wednesday its aviation management and flight operations concentration is now authorized by the Federal Aviation Administration to award eligible program graduates with a restricted airline transport pilot certificate, which requires fewer hours of flight training. This approval is a game changer for our students, said Coe College Provost Angela Zasowski in a release. By meeting the FAA's rigorous academic and flight training standards, Coe is now one of a select group of institutions with an FAA-authorized RATP pathway. Students will qualify for the certificate if they have 1,000 flight hours, and the release stated deceased from the decrease from the 1,500 hours required for an unrestricted airline transport pilot certification. Other requirements for the restricted certificate include being at least 21 years old,
having a 4-year co-college degree, taking in at least 60 credit hours in aviation-related coursework approved by the FAA, and passing the organization's written and practical exams. Those who want to earn unrestricted certification must be 23 years old, the release stated, meaning students with the restricted certificate can start their flying careers as much as 2 years earlier. Pam Karstens, co-college professor of business administration and economics, said in the release that pilots with a restricted license are often hired at regional airlines and certain cargo carriers. Our ATP pilots are sometimes hired as second-in-command pilots or sometimes into training programs to build more hours before assuming a piloting role, Karstens said in the release. Either way, the RATP allows students to enter the job market and start gaining airline experience more quickly. This can lead to an earlier start on seniority, which is critical for long-term career advancement in the aviation industry. And that brings us to the close of this week's Iowa Capital Dispatch. 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
6: Welcome. This is The Atlantic, and I'm your reader, Susan, with the audio reading service of the Allen County Public Library in Fort Wayne, Indiana. Today, I will begin with an article from the October 2023 of the issue of The Atlantic, entitled, Janisha from Kentucky. I came to New York sure of one thing, that no one could ever know my past, by Janisha Watts. Ms. Brown didn't tell me where we were going. I knew we would be visiting someone important, a literary figure, because we took a gypsy cab instead of the subway. It would probably be someone I should have known, but didn't. A brownstone in Harlem. It was immaculate. Paintings of women in headscarves, a cherry-colored oriental rug, a dark, gleaming dining room table. Ms. Brown led me toward a woman on the couch. She knew that I would recognize her, and I did, despite the plastic tube snaking from her nostrils to an oxygen tank. Maya Angelou's back was straight. Her rose-pink eyeshadow sparkled. My mind called up random bits of information from I Know Why the Caged Bird Sings. Canned pineapples. She loved them. Bailey, her brother's name. What she felt when she heard someone read Dickens aloud for the first time. The voice that slid in and curved down through and over the words. And that, like me, she had called her grandmother Mama. "What's your name?" she asked. "Janisha." "Last name?" she shot back. "Watts. Maya Angelou." Now knew my name. The party was for the poet Eugene B. Redmond. Amari Baraka was there, the family of James Baldwin, and Nikki Giovanni, who once wrote, just to me, it felt like, though you're poor, it isn't poverty that concerns you. By then I knew how to mingle with literary types at networking events, but I always felt like my worth was tied to my job or my education or my family background. This night was different. I didn't have to prove myself. It was assumed that everyone here was important, because who else would possibly be invited to Maya Angelou's brownstone? In my head, I created stories about who I might be to these people. Maybe I was a young poet of great promise, or a family friend of Maya's, or even her granddaughter. Having Maya Angelou as my grandmother would have been nice. Toni Morrison, too. And James Baldwin for a granddad. I'd done this as a child as well, imagining who I could have been if I'd a different kind of family, who I could have been had my mother been a professor, an artist, a writer. But I didn't grow up in a Harlem brownstone. I didn't have a professor or an artist or a writer for a mother. And Maya Angelou wasn't my grandmother. I was Janisha from Kentucky, and I was raised in a crack house. At the Charlotte Court Housing Project in Lexington, Kentucky, the apartment complexes were all the same. The front yards bare dirt with patches of grass. Lexington is a very white city in an extremely white state, but the West End is black. Lots of people were poor. I had a bubblegum pink 10-speed that I would ride to the corner store where older girls and I would steal lemon heads and now and laters. In summer, my brothers and sisters and I would rush to Douglas Park to catch the free lunch truck. On weekends, we'd bum money at the plaza, the West End parking lot where people dressed up to sit on the hoods of their freshly washed cars. The neighborhood was full of boys fighting. Once my little brother, Colby, needed a haircut. Our mother, Trina, had no money for the barber, so she shaved his head with a disposable razor. His tight coils covered our floor, and the next day all the kids on the school bus laughed at the nicks on his head. On one of my birthdays, I was maybe 6 or 7, Trina let me have a party. No balloons or cakes or gifts, just a few girls from the neighborhood going wild. We were upstairs when another mother knocked on the front door. "I told y'all you were not allowed over here," she said to her daughters. I knew other people who used drugs, but what happened at our apartment was different. On any given day, folks would be in the bathroom or a bedroom getting high. In return, the dealers gave Trina free drugs. Our door was always open and shutting, strangers entering and leaving. One evening, my little brothers and sisters and I were in our bedroom coloring dinosaurs with green crayons. I was about 7. I was working hard to keep them busy so that Trina could enjoy her high. I don't remember Trina ever praising me for being a good big sister, but I heard her brag to a friend about how quiet we were when she left us alone. Coloring books kept us quiet, she said. Sometimes the cops would come, 4 or 5 at a time. My siblings and I would lie in a bed as they walked through our dark apartment with flashlights, their staticky walkie-talkies impossible to understand. In the morning, we'd see that they'd trashed the place, flipped mattresses onto the floor, pulled out drawers. My Aunt Soso says they once found drugs hidden in the cereal boxes. We knew why the police came. After they kicked in the door once, a man we'd never seen before handed Colby a bag of drugs to hide. And there were guns. I was standing on the stairs one night when I saw a man in a red jacket hand someone a gun that looked like a big black super soaker. Trina made an ooh sound. I could tell she was nervous from the way she looked away from the gun. One time, Trina went upstairs with a group of people to get high. I was crying. I yelled for her because I didn't want her to leave me downstairs without her. I noticed a man with hazel eyes and a mole on his face sitting in a chair staring at me. "Do you want me to make you feel good?" he asked. My tears stopped. I knew that was something a grown man shouldn't say to a child. I was in the 3rd grade. The police never took Trina to jail those nights, but sometimes they would handcuff her. Once she was sitting on the couch with my sister Ebony crying in her lap. "Can I change her pamper?" she asked. She needed them to take the handcuffs off first. Trina was what I called her. Even when I was little, I never called her Mama. I don't have any photos of myself as a baby. I recently asked some relatives if they had any in their own albums. No one did, but a cousin sent me a photo of Trina at her high school prom. Her hair was up, and she wore a pastel pink gown tight around her tiny waist. She looked innocent. It was the kind of photo that proud daughters share on Instagram. Anyone could see how beautiful she was. I had never thought about my mother before, that she had been beautiful once. When I picture Trina, I see her in a hospital bed. I was in New York City in 2010 at my desk at People magazine when I got the call. Trina had overdosed and hit her head or been beaten by her boyfriend, not for the first time. or maybe both. When I arrived at the hospital in Lexington, she was almost dead. The right side of her head had been shaved and stapled closed. She couldn't open one of her eyes, but when she saw me, a smile crawled across her face. But I am getting ahead of myself. Let me first tell you a bit about Trina Renee Watts. She was born on October 16, 1965, across town from where we would live as children. Her caramel skin is pimpled, and she has a birthmark that resembles a bruise over her right eye. She has always enjoyed reading and writing, and English was her favorite subject in school. She ran track. They called her the next Wilma Rudolph. She was that fast. She got accepted to Western Kentucky, but dropped out when I was born in January 1985. My father's name is Levi Fishback, and he met Trina at a club called Tommy Campbell's. My sister, Jashay, was born a year and a half after me. Shay was high yellow, a quiet kid who rarely cried but would suck her thumb or shake her leg when she got anxious, and sniff Trina's shirts when she wasn't around. When Shay was a baby, Trina started freebasing cocaine, and then she began using crack. When Shay was 11 months old, Trina started bleeding, and she didn't know what was wrong. She woke up in the hospital, handcuffed to the bed, and learned that she'd given birth to another baby. She hadn't even suspected that she was pregnant. The baby was born with crack in his system and was in the neonatal ICU covered in tubes, tiny enough to fit in her cupped hands. This was my brother, Jacoby, Colby. Aaron was born just before Christmas in 1990, and our youngest sibling, Ebony, in 1992. All five of us have different fathers. I don't think Trina even knows who most of the dads are. Trina would let me change Ebony's diaper like she was my doll. During a visit to a neighbor, the woman asked Trina, "Can I have Ebony?" as if that were normal, as if Trina might just hand her child over. She didn't, not that day. But a few months later, Ebony was sent to live with a relative, and she never came home again. Trina was never mean, never hit us or screamed. She read us Curious George, the only book we owned. Sometimes she lifted us up on her feet, pretending we were airplanes making engine noises. She put up a Christmas tree, even though we had few gifts. Once, an older boy was bullying me on the bus. I had a pencil in my hand and stabbed him on the top of his head. Stunned, he touched the spot, and blood colored his fingertip. That evening, his mother knocked on our door. "Trina, look at what your daughter did to my son," she said, showing her the mark on his head. Trina said, "Well, what did he do to her?" Trina was on my side. Sometimes she would pack us into her bed and say, "I promise y'all I'm going to stop using drugs." But then we would wake up and Trina would be gone. We wouldn't go to school. We would sit like soldiers on ambush and wait, alert to any sound of chatter, footsteps, or clicking keys that would mean Trina was home. If someone knocked on the door, we knew to hush and not answer it. One day we were home alone, and I heard knocking. I was 7 or 8. I looked through the peephole. It was my dad. I opened the door. He walked in and looked around. Clothes were scattered everywhere, and dirty dishes and trash littered.

I ran into a group of pretty, clean-dressed girls who scanned me up and down and whispered. I didn't like them. I didn't like my ugly sister Shay or my nappy-headed brothers. They all reminded me of what those girls thought of me. Once when I was about 8, we were alone and hungry. Colby opened a can of cranberry sauce. One of us poured syrup on a piece of bread. If I'd only had myself to take care of, it would have been not been so bad, but as the oldest, I felt it was up to me to fix things. I decided to get my grandmother, Trina's mom, to help us. My granny worked right across the street from Charlotte Court. She was a nurse for the health department. I crossed the two-lane road, pushed open the glass revolving door, and walked to the front desk. "Pat Dishman," I whispered to the secretary. She made me sign in. I pulled down my baseball cap and fixed my jacket. The women were dressed in blouses tucked into slacks. Some wore suits with heels. I had scratched up legs, and my teeth were so crooked that if I smiled with my mouth shut, one poked out the side. When I stepped off the elevator, I recognized one of my grandmother's friends, a white woman who offered me a Thin Mint and watched with concern as I gobbled it up. My granny wasn't in the office, but the friend said she'd let her know that I'd stop by. Walking home, I wondered if her co-workers could see me through the windows. I was mad at myself for not being pretty. "What the F are y'all looking at?" I asked Shay, Colby, and Aaron. I wanted Trina to stroll in so that I could cuss her out. "You stupid bitch," I would tell her. "Crackhead, where the F you been? We need food. I hate you." A knock on the door turned into a bang. It sounded like the police. But it was my granny in a teal silk coat with fur around the hood. I unlocked the door and she rushed in. "Why did you come to my job?" she screamed. Her makeup, as always, was perfect. Her lips a deep plum. "Why did you come to my job?" "I didn't go to your job," I said, almost believing my own lie. "Yes, she did, Granny," Shay said. I wanted to smack her. I wanted to say, "You're uglier than me." "Don't you ever bring your ass to my job," Granny said. She didn't ask where Tirina was or how long she'd been gone or offer to take us to McDonald's. She just left, slamming the door. Another time, Trina disappeared for a few hours. We were waiting for her when the door to the closet opened and she walked out. That entire time, she'd been sitting in the closet. High. I can still see her long legs stepping out from behind the door. She moved like a nutcracker soldier, as if her body were made of wood. Her lips were pressed together, and she didn't acknowledge us at all. She just walked out of the apartment. We were too stunned to chase after her. When I was 9, we moved into the Salvation Army. Trina said it was because the police had damaged the apartment so badly during a raid that maintenance had come and fixed it up. We certainly hadn't been evicted, she told me, because our subsidized rent was only $50. We ate at a brown table in the Salvation Army cafeteria and shared a bathroom with homeless people who mumbled to themselves as we brushed our teeth. We slept in a room that automatically went dark each night when the clock flashed curfew. One day, Trina and two other mothers took us all to the park. They huddled by a tree as I sat on a park bench, keeping an eye on the little kids and on Trina. Two homeless men were pointing at our moms. One was shaking his head as if he was disappointed. I could see the fire from the lighter warming the crack pipe as Trina and the other woman bent down and took turns. I was surprised that she had found other women like her, other moms who enjoyed drugs. At the time, Trina was on crutches because she had gotten in a fight and broken her foot. Even hopping around on one foot, I thought to myself, she still wants to get high. Aaron came down with a bad fever at the Salvation Army. He was in Trina's lap, his head on her chest. Ordering an ambulance was going to be expensive, but Trina didn't hesitate. She just wanted to make sure her baby boy was okay. Right then, she seemed like a normal mother. My aunts, Chantel and Soso, came to the Salvation Army with a U-Haul to get me. I sat between them. The drive to Tallahassee was bumpy and long, the inside of the truck hot and sticky. But Florida, when we got there, was peaceful and sunny and had palm trees. I moved into Aunt Chantel's apartment, where she shared one room with

their baby son, and I shared the other with my 7-year-old cousin Kiki. Aunt Chantel had just graduated from Florida State University and was working at Target. She tried to give me a normal life. We ate dinner at a table and had fruit roll-ups for snacks. I was in the fourth grade at Appalachian Elementary School, and every day my hair was done and I had proper clothes to wear. Once when it rained, she let Kiki and me run around until we were soaked. We filled buckets up with rainwater, which she told us was good for our hair. But many days I would walk down to a payphone near a convenience store where I could call my granny Collect to ask about Trina and my siblings. That's how I learned that the state had taken them away. Shay was living with my granny's sister Jamie. The boys were in foster care with a Jehovah's Witness. They were all gone. The adults seemed to have known that this was the likely outcome. That's why I'd been sent away to keep me out of the system. But I felt so guilty for leaving, like it wouldn't have happened if I had been there, like I was the only one who could protect them. There were two boys in the neighborhood who reminded me of my brothers. One had the same box haircut as Aaron. I'd knock on their door and ask if they could play, when all I really wanted was to watch as they wrestled on the playground. I had a journal with a red ribbon placeholder that I wrote in about Trina's addiction and how much I missed my siblings. One time I left it out in plain view where I knew my aunts would find it. That night I sat with my ear against the wall, listening as Aunt Soso read my journal over the phone to my granny. I was beginning to see that writing things down, naming them, could make other people feel things. I felt freer writing than I did speaking out loud. I discovered books in Florida, too. I lived in my head and went wherever the stories took me, into the world of a boy who learned that he was diabetic because he always had to pee, or a red-headed, freckled kid who wiped his runny nose with his shirt, or a rich kid who was new to school and tried to use his money to make friends. Reading was the only time when I didn't think about Trina or my siblings. I lived in Florida for more than a year. Then the state of Kentucky gave Trina another chance. Shay, Aaron, Colby, and I all moved into our grandmother's house, the 3-bedroom house on Valley Farm Drive where Trina had grown up. Trina wasn't allowed to live with us yet, but she visited on weekends. She was in rehab and working at Hardee's. One evening she came by with another woman, her caseworker, I think, to bring me a birthday card and a Butterfinger, my favorite candy. When she was sober, Trina would do my hair. She knew how to do cornrows and elaborate designs, any style I wanted. She took her time, and her hands were gentle. It was a different world from the projects. My granny was a master sergeant in the Army Reserve, and she was strict, but she took care of us. She worked every day, so she'd get up early, and I'd dress Aaron for daycare. We'd sing the Barney song together. We'd have yard to play in. At night, we all slept in the same bed under a blanket covered in faded pink strawberries, me in the middle with my arms around my siblings. Granny threw us birthday parties, too. I had a party at a skating rink with a Mickey Mouse cake. She pushed me to work hard at school, though I didn't always listen, and she got a tutor for Colby, who was struggling. My dad would make the occasional appearance. One time he promised to take me to the zoo. The night before, I had ironed my black jeans until they had a white crease from the starch. I even ironed my cotton panties. I was picturing the day to come. He would take me to the gift shop and to McDonald's. He'd let me order anything on the menu. In the morning, I wore my favorite purple sweater and new white ribbons in my pigtails. I went outside to wait because waiting outside would help speed his arrival. I watched the road, leaving my post only to go to the bathroom or to answer the ringing phone. I hoped it was him calling to assure me that he was on his way. "He's not coming, Janisha," my granny kept saying. I waited until the sunset. He didn't even call the next day or the day after that. Trina got us kids back, but she began doing drugs again, too. I was always asking if I could go to Granny's because it was calmer there. So I wasn't with my siblings on the day when Trina dropped them off with the woman who took care of Ebony. When she didn't come back to get them, the woman called social services and reported her.
I stayed with my granny while Colby, Aaron, and Shay ended up back in foster care. We never lived together again. At Christmas, I would pick out gifts, wrapping them in forest green paper with a black Santa pattern. But I never saw my siblings during the holidays. Once New Year's came, I'd put the gifts in the attic. Eventually, I stopped buying new ones. I brought the old presents down again and again until the wrapping paper faded and tore. I didn't cry. I just pushed away my emotions and eased into my new life. I had my own bedroom, the telephone worked, and the cable did too. Eventually, my granny paid for me to get braces, a status symbol in my middle school eyes. Only white kids and black kids from two-parent homes had braces. My sister Shay lived with Aunt Jamie in the projects, and we went to the same school, one grade apart. She did endless chores and rarely had any new clothes. I used to make fun of her high-water pants. One weekend when I was visiting, she took my wide-leg jeans. When I saw them on her at school, I tried to fight her. No one knew why. Most of our classmates didn't even know we were sisters. She probably had it worst of all my siblings. She moved out as soon as she turned 18 and got pregnant with her first baby around then. I wasn't much of a sister to her. I wanted to close the door on that part of my life, and I wanted to make my granny proud. Granny was always warning me that I could turn out just like your mammy. I was so desperate for her to see me as a beautiful girl, a girl who was nothing like my mother. Maybe that's why I started calling her Mama. And for a while, she let me. But one day, I walked into her room and said, Mama, and she looked up at me over her reading glasses. I'm not your mama, she said. I wasn't lonely when I was reading, and in my diary, I could say whatever I wanted, name every insecurity. Words also pulled me closer to other people, like Contessa, who had hair that ran past her shoulders and got high scores on her papers and yet was still my friend. Both of our mothers had been in jail, and we shared the letters that they had written to us from inside. I was a collector of words. In sixth grade, I learned the meaning of dumbfounded from a vocabulary test. I liked the fullness of the word and how it rolled off my tongue. I felt the same way about the word perplexed. Tom Joyner, the radio host, said, I'm perplexed during an interview, and as soon as the word landed on my ears, I knew what he meant. I learned epitome from a TLC song and regurgitate from a friend's letter about her abortion. Words were the only things that seemed attainable to me. I could look them up in my grandmother's dictionary and understand their meaning, unlike math, where if I was stuck, I'd need someone to help me. The more words I learned, the more I realized that my own language could be deepened. My grandmother worked a lot, and when she was home, she'd stay in her room. One day she said, I got you some pads. I thought, wow, she got me some writing pads. But when she didn't make eye contact with me, I realized that she meant something else. She must have noticed the blood on my laundry. She didn't like the word period. She thought cycle was more polite. When I was home alone, I would read her Jet and Ebony magazines and the laminated aphorisms and poems she'd hung on the wall. My favorite was called Don't Quit. When things go wrong, as they sometimes will, when the road you're trudging seems all uphill. Trina moved in with Granny and me when I was about 15. We fought a lot. I thought she owed me for choosing drugs over being a mother. Once I asked her to do my hair. She said no, and suddenly I was furious. I called her a crackhead and punched her, and then I picked up a pair of scissors and cut off a chunk of her hair. Granny called the cops on me. I was handcuffed and driven to a juvenile detention center. They made me strip in a cold room, and a white female officer inspected my body. I told someone there that I wanted to kill myself, so I had to wear a special shirt, alerting everyone that I was on suicide watch until they let me go home a few days later. Around that time, I read The Color of Water, James McBride's memoir about his white mother's life, in which he tries to understand his identity as a black man. I wasn't a diligent student, but I knew what I liked, and I liked James McBride. He wasn't a great student either. My high school grades were sour, my SATs low, he wrote.
He stole and did drugs. And yet, he made a life from words. Everyone around me wanted to go to the University of Kentucky. Many of my friends got in, but my ACT score was so embarrassing low that when I saw it, I balled up the paper and hid it under the couch. I would have to do 2 years of community college first. I kept this a secret. Community college kids lived on the same campus as the University of Kentucky students, so even as my granny and Trina moved me into my dorm room, they had no idea that I hadn't gotten in. I was placed in remedial classes where I learned basic things that I should have been taught in grade school. One semester, I had to select a word and write a paper illustrating it. My word was condescending. But eventually, I was able to transfer to the University of Kentucky. I got a UK ID with my picture on it and a UK wallet to put it in. Sometimes I'd pull out my ID and stare at it. My friend Carrie was an English major and a writer. She was so free with her language and could enunciate long, peculiar words. We'd sit on her dorm room bed and share lines that moved us. She helped me tune my ears to the music of writing. Another friend handed me the fire next time and said, "You need to know this man." I loved that James Baldwin wasn't handsome like Langston Hughes. I read that he was often called ugly, ridiculed for his frog eyes and for the gap in his grin and his African nose. I saw beauty in him, but more than that, I admired how his intellect transcended what others thought about him. I heard about a creating writing professor who was supposed to be incredible, a poet. One day I was walking with a friend when we saw a tall, bronze-skinned woman with gold-streaked locks. My friend turned to me and said, "There she is, Nikki Finney." We were like teenagers spotting their favorite musician. I had listened many times to a clip of Professor Finney reading her poem, "The Greatest Show on Earth," about Sarji Bartman, the Hottentot Venus. She wrote about the spectacle of being a black woman and the pornographic hands, fascinated with difference, that dissected her. In the spring of 2007, I got to take Professor Finney's class. She acted like words were living, breathing, sacred things, like writing was serious. "Take a word on a date," she would tell us. One day I submitted a poem called "Threadless." I used the word panacea, and when I read it aloud, I pronounced it panacea. Professor Finney stopped the class. "Never use a word you don't know how to pronounce," she said. I think she felt that I had disrespected the word. And yet she was curious about me and asked me about my life and my interest, and that made me stand up a little taller around her. She was the one who realized how much help I needed still with grammar and arranged for a tutor, a graduate student who worked with me on diagramming sentences and the parts of speech. I resented it then, but now when I look back at the emails I was sending at that time, I cringe. They're riddled with basic errors. And no one told me. Professor Finney was the first teacher who told me the truth. As soon as classes ended, I was gone. I left Kentucky for New York on a Greyhound bus with a few hundred dollars in my bank account and two suitcases, one with my professional clothes, a pair of black slacks, a pair of gray slacks, a few collared shirts, my flower-printed sundresses, and the other stuffed with Shea's blow-up mattress. It was August 2008, and 5 days earlier, I had gotten a temp job at Essence magazine. $10 an hour to help move stories from an old version of the website to a new one. The trip took 20 hours. I tried to lay my head against the window and sleep, but I couldn't. It was late when the bus pulled into Manhattan. My plan had been to spend that first night in a hotel. I found one near the Port Authority, but when I tried to go inside, the doorman lied and said it was closed. I think he thought I was homeless. Instantly, I regretted my travel outfit. Sneakers and jeans, my hair undone beneath a baseball cap. I was too scared to try another hotel. Instead, I called the young woman who had offered to host me that first month, the daughter of one of my college mentors, and asked if I could show up right away. The taxi to Brooklyn cost a fortune. I had no idea how to navigate this new world, but I was a very good beggar.
As a child, I would approach anyone who looked remotely willing and able and ask them for money to buy my siblings and me a value meal at rallies. When I was 8, success meant that we would get burgers and fries for dinner instead of nothing. Later, it meant a mentorship, an interview, a job. I had gotten my first position at Essence, an internship, thanks to Susan Taylor, the editorial director. I loved the magazine because it was full of stories about successful black women, and every month I'd see Susan's face smiling in the back of the book. In Kentucky, I'd gone to a talk she was giving, offered to carry her bags, and told her all about my ambitions. At the office, I would watch people I admired, anyone who seemed proper and smart, and try to do what they did. I could make it in New York, I told myself, if I worked hard, wore all black, and persuaded people to look after me. I asked anyone I thought could help me for advice or a connection. Most people, like Susan, were generous and kind, but there was also the occasional humiliation. One time I was having lunch at a French restaurant with another editor from Essence. I was proud because I had connected with him over our shared experience of growing up in a small town. As we were walking back to the Time and Life building, I told him how nice it was to conversate with him. "Did you just say conversate?" he asked, and my face burned. I was always a fast eater, but I'd never thought to be ashamed of it until I was having lunch with a beautiful editor from a different magazine. I guess I made a mess with the breadcrumbs. Even though she was black herself, she asked, "Why do you black girls eat like that?" Every Wednesday, I went to Hump Day, a happy hour for young black professionals where everyone talked politics and seemed to have answers to all sorts of serious questions. The men wore suits and ties, and the women all reminded me of Michelle Obama, ambitious, credentialed, supremely confident. Most were Jack and Jill groomed. They came from intact families that understood the concept of internships. They didn't drink Old English, and they knew how to eat spaghetti correctly. They read books at the summer houses of their parents, parents who sent them money, not the other way around. At Hump Day, I hid my past. They knew I was from Kentucky, which was foreign enough. They'd complain about boarding school, and I'd say, "Yeah, my private school was horrible, too." I told myself I wasn't technically lying. I had attended a magnet school with a dress code, khaki pants, and colored shirts. Growing up, I'd never wanted to be white, just the right kind of black. I'd always assumed that I was proper. I didn't have children out of wedlock. I wasn't a hoe. I went to college. I never thought much about class, but I'd never met black people like these before. My deficiencies haunted me. My childhood, my accent, my lack of knowledge. Still, things like the fact that I'd never seen the movie that well-off black kids had all watched, Coming to America, Harlem Nights, I asked, "Where are you at?" instead of, "Where are you?" I talked quietly because I was never certain I was saying the words correctly. When I said picture, people heard pitcher. Eventually, I trained myself to always say photo. I even found an acting coach online who agreed to give me voice lessons to try to change my accent, and we practiced on monologues in her studio. I told one Hump Day guy named Brandon that I was planning on a trip to Paris. He asked if I spoke French, and I said, conversational. All I could say was bonjour and je m'appelle Janisha, and I definitely wasn't flying to Europe. Each month, many of my credit cards went delinquent. After Sprint turned my cell phone off, my granny shipped me one that had belonged to her dead ex-husband. Big Dishman was with one instruction: don't erase his voice from the greeting. So whenever I miss someone's call, then hear a man's deep voice telling them to leave a message. At work, I never met anyone with a background like mine, and I knew why. Only people with money could afford to be paid so little. There were times when I couldn't pay for lunch. One day, I walked into a Chase bank to withdraw $2, just enough for a hot dog and chips. I probably had about $5 in my account, but the teller wouldn't let me make the withdrawal. She handed me a $5 bill from her own wallet instead. I thought constantly about my family. Colby was mixed up in drugs and getting in trouble.
Aaron was married and raising two sons with his high school sweetheart. Shay was living in a three-bedroom house with her boyfriend and four kids. I was closest then to Shay and her children, especially my oldest niece. I didn't go home much, but when I did, I'd take her to the bookstore and spend more than I could afford on Junie B. Jones. My family knew I was working at a glamorous job in New York City, so they assumed I had money. I was too proud to tell them otherwise. In October 2010, I got that call about Trina in the hospital. A friend loaned me the cash for a plane ticket so I could make it to her bedside. The note on her chart read, "Patient has no bone flap on right side." The doctors had taken it out because her brain was swollen and bleeding from a hematoma. The intake nurse had written that the details surrounding how she arrived at the hospital were sketchy at best. "You came all the way from New York to check on me," Trina whispered. She was wearing a diaper, and I changed it for her. She said thank you. She was too weak to use her arms, so I helped feed her a sloppy cheeseburger, watery mustard soaking the bun. Trina's longtime boyfriend, Tim, had called an ambulance because she wouldn't wake up. She had been high, and it looked as if Tim had beaten her up. He told me that wasn't true and claimed that she had overdosed. But I had witnessed him hitting Trina many times. They're still together, and I recently asked him why he hit her so often. "She was crazy," he said. "She's still crazy." Sitting beside her, I couldn't bat down the flashbacks. I saw Tim pull her up by her hair like a fisherman would lift a trout. I saw her jaw widening to a scream. "What year is it?" I asked her. 1985, she said. "Who is the president?" "Bush." "What year is this?" "You just heard me say what year it is," she said. Her memory was draining away like spilled water. Whenever Trina woke up, I would ask her what I should do. Should I go back to New York? And she always said yes. "Go back. You got a dream there." I asked if she had any advice for me, and she said, "Don't be smart all your life. Always be yourself, no matter who's around. You live and you learn, and you learn to live." After a day or two, she started asking me for crack. She moved her mouth from side to side as if lips were playing on invisible harmonica. Spit bubbled on her lips. She didn't even know who I was anymore. She pleaded with me, "I want a hit." My friends in New York had no idea what was going on. My bosses just knew that my mom was sick. "She's still in critical condition," I told them. I wanted them to believe she was dying of cancer or something. She survived that injury, survived withdrawal, and then went back on crack. For at least a year, she had to wear a protective helmet. I just went back to New York. One night long after I returned, I was covering a celebrity event for People. Neo was performing, and my assignment was to interview him after his set. I got the VIP treatment, skipping the crowd and sipping free cocktails. We talked about his work and his children. It was just a normal night in my new life. But on the long commute home, I started sobbing. I didn't understand what was happening. What if someone I knew saw me crying? I couldn't stop. I could barely breathe. I'd slept in a walk-in closet, stayed with acquaintances, lived for a while with a boyfriend. I couldn't afford rent. But I needed a steady place to live, and a family friend from Kentucky finally connected me with Marie Brown. Miss Brown was a literary agent who championed black writers and artists, and she had a habit of taking in young people who needed help. Her Harlem brownstone was a library. Magazines and newspapers were piled everywhere, and books and books and books. She looked at me skeptically while I pretended to have a reasonable plan for the future. At last, she offered me a room for a few months until I got on my feet. I stayed for 4 years. Much of the time, I could hide my inadequacies by working hard. Not with Miss Brown. One day in the kitchen, she told me to add 2 measurements, but my math was wrong. "Why don't you know anything about numbers?" she asked. She ordered me some basic math books and gave me a card with different percentages on it for tipping. She gave me beauty advice, too. "Wear sunscreen, scrub your elbows," things I'd never discuss with Trina or my granny. When I ate quickly, Ms. Brown would tell me, "Take your time, Janisha.
Don't pick up the entire piece of bread. Break off a small piece and eat it. Dip the spoon into the soup and slowly bring it up to your mouth. But the main thing she had me do was read. Read until I couldn't read anymore. She was always saying, "I left that for you." Her living room table was covered in magazines and manuscripts, but amid the pandemonium, I always knew exactly which article was meant for me. When I was at work, she'd email me links to breaking news with the subject, "Did you read this?" I'd reply, "No, I didn't hear about it. I'll check it out." And she'd write back, "What type of journalist are you?" Whenever I was being small town or close-minded or acting like a victim of circumstances, she'd say, "Quit being Kentucky." Ms. Brown wasn't my only mentor. I had a string of them, women who talked to me about writers like Sylvia Plath, taught me how to fact-check, and invited me over for holiday dinners. But one of the most influential was someone I never met, Helen Gurley Brown, the legendary editor of Cosmopolitan. One day I found on the pile left out for me a review of a new biography of Brown called Bad Girls Go Everywhere. I couldn't understand at first why I needed to read about this plain-faced white woman. But I did, and then I ordered Brown's own book. Helen Gurley Brown grew up in Arkansas. I never liked the looks of the life that was programmed for me. Ordinary, hillbilly, and poor, she wrote. She quoted Carson McCullers, "I must go home periodically to renew my sense of horror." She called herself a Mouseburger, the kind of woman who wasn't Marilyn Monroe beautiful, but knew how to work hard and highlight her best features. She understood me. You may not be an intellectual or a scholar, but you are street smart. Like a little forest animal, you are quick and adaptable. You know things. One night I saw a tweet about The Messenger by Charles Wright. I'd never heard of Wright, and I immediately ordered a copy. I found his New York Times obituary. A quote from his editor drew me in. "He was a very strange man, and after we met, I thought, well, this is not going to work." Then he turned in the most perfect manuscript I'd ever received. Wright may have lacked technical skill, but raw talent throbbed beneath his sentences. He wrote about walking through Rockefeller Center with a book in his hands, sneezing and reading Lawrence Durrell, dead drunk from the explosion of his work. I suddenly looked up and encountered the long face of Stephen Rockefeller. He seemed startled. "Doesn't he think poor people read?" Wright was an outsider in New York, trying to straddle two worlds. His grandmother had raised him in Missouri after his mother died of typhoid fever. He wanted to be a writer but worked as a messenger, walking through the rainy New York streets until his shoes were soaked through. "I cannot connect the fragments of my life," he wrote. Wright was sad with pockets full of ambition, and so was I. Around this time, I applied to Columbia Journalism School. I did it secretly because I wasn't sure I wouldn't get in. But I did. All of my reading had paid off. For the first time, thanks to graduate school loans, I could afford to live comfortably. I called home to share the news, but no one had heard of Columbia before. "Where's that?" my granny asked. I told her that Barack Obama had gone there. Now, whenever I went out with the Hump Day crowd, people asked me for book recommendations. "You have to read Liar's Poker," I'd say. "You'd really love The Brief, Wondrous Life of Oscar Wilde." The truth is, I hadn't even read some of the books I recommended. I'd just heard about them while listening to Ms. Brown and her literary friends, or read the reviews that told me they were important. In 2011, my old professor, Nikki Finney, was nominated for a National Book Award for poetry, and she invited me to go to the ceremony with her. I was in the audience when she won and gave an acceptance speech that soon went viral. Black people were the only people in the United States ever explicitly forbidden to become literate. That, she said, still haunts every poem I make. She invited me again 2 years later when she was a judge. I met James McBride, and I told him that his books had changed my life. When he loved For the Good Lord Bird, I cheered and cheered. The next year, I graduated from Columbia.
Ms. Brown was throwing me a party, and I invited a bunch of my mentors as well as Aunt So-So, Trina, and my granny. I had helped get some money together for Trina to ride that same Greyhound bus I'd once taken. But then I changed my mind. She was getting high a lot then, and I didn't want to babysit her, so I called her back and said to forget about it, that I didn't want her to come after all. She didn't ask why. My granny didn't come either. I had so wanted her to see my life, my studio apartment with its bookshelves of novels and biographies, the campus filled with brilliant professors. But at the last minute, she made an excuse and said she couldn't come. Many people were there to support me, but not the two women who raised me. My brothers and sisters and I have never talked about our childhood much. When I went to live with my granny, I became something like an only child, and each year their absence became easier to accept. Alone, I was able to rewrite my own story. I had a good life. I went to Florida every spring break and swam with my cousins. I decorated my own room. I had only myself to look after. I tried to bury the rest of it in the ground, and I was surprisingly successful. But our silence had a cost. Last year, I started writing what I thought would be an essay about my start in journalism. But I kept getting pulled back and back. I couldn't write about myself without writing about my family. I always knew that I had privileges my brothers and sisters didn't have. All this time, I thought that Colby and Aaron had lived with a nice foster family. But I found out this year that Colby, struggling with behavioral issues, had been sent away to live in a series of group homes when he was 9 or 10. How could I have not known that? You were just off in your own little world, he told me. We were all off in our own little worlds. He told me about a time when he was alone downstairs in our apartment and the cops barged in. He'd gotten a teddy bear on a school trip to some kind of medical clinic. It had a big bandage on it. Someone was hurt during the raid. I'm not sure what happened or how much of this is the dream logic of a traumatized child, but he said that somebody took my Band-Aid off my teddy bear because they were bleeding that bad. I was so mad, he said. I love that teddy bear. Listening to his memories, I felt like a wound was reopening inside me. I talked with my aunts and my great-aunts, with my granny's cousin and childhood friend. But the one person who didn't want to talk was my granny. You don't want to open that can of worms, she said. I always saw crack as the source of my family's problems, but I learned that addiction went back in our family long before the crack epidemic, as did poverty and neglect. Irvin Smith, my granny's cousin, is the most educated member of our family. He has a doctorate in behavioral and analytical psychology and worked as a clinical consultant for the state of Kentucky. Ours, Irvin told me, was a female-dominated family. The women were always getting in hair-pulling, skillet-raising fights. Mother-daughter fights about the things that all mothers and daughters argue about. The daughters, boyfriends, the grandkids. They lived in the 40s, 50s, and 60s in a part of Lexington called the Bottoms, where the juke joints were, where people went to drink and fight. My granny was raised mostly by her grandmother, Addie Mae Fields, who worked in the Southwestern Tobacco Factory and wove beautiful baskets out of tobacco leaves. My granny's mother worked in the factory, too. Both her mother and grandmother drank heavily. Granny's mother died suddenly in her sleep in her early 40s or even younger. My granny was 14 or 15 when she became a mother to a baby girl who died. Trina was born the year after. Her father's name is Walter Watts. Walter's childhood was one of real deprivation. He told me that his mother gave him up and that he lived in the streets. He was the neighborhood child. People in the neighborhood at different houses would buy clothes for me. I would have to go to their house to take a bath. He was addicted to heroin, then to crack. Drugs do not allow you to be a parent, he told me. They consume your whole life. So why did he use them? My mother didn't love me, so how could anybody else love me? That's the way I always looked at it. When I asked my people in my family why their lives had gone so off track, they all wanted to point to the same thing.
this void where a mother's love was supposed to be. You try to close that void, but it never happens, Walter said. At least it hasn't happened for me. My mother never, never wanted me, Trina said. She never wanted me. There is more to this article, but we have run out of time for today, so I will conclude it next week. This has been Susan with The Atlantic. I hope you've enjoyed today's reading from the audio reading services of the Allen County Public Library in Fort Wayne, Indiana.

This is Jim Ralston with an Irish short take from the Book of Iowa Curiosities, a one-horse, two-tractor town, Clermont. This small town, population 716, is blessed with not one, but two famous, at least by Iowa standards, tractors. Both set conveniently on Main Street, about one block apart, in small, simple wooden buildings with large plate glass windows facing the street for easy viewing. There's no admission charge, no lines, and the night we visited, not a single other adult downtown. Just three kids playing tag in the middle of the quiet street. The first and perhaps most famous tractor is the green 1966 John Deere riding lawnmower, an absurdly large attached trailer, complete with small set of antlers up front, featured in the 1999 David Lynch film, The Straight Story. The real, original straight tractor is in Lawrence. See A Lawnmower Ride with Friends in Chapter 5. Based on a true story, the film chronicles the adventures of Alvin Straight, a 73-year-old retiree from Lawrence, Iowa, who, having lost his driver's license because of poor eyesight, decides to drive his lawnmower more than 240 miles across two states to visit his estranged and ailing brother in Mount Zion, Wisconsin. Along the way, he meets a pregnant runaway, a fellow World War II vet, and a priest, among others, and there's plenty of heartwarming straight talk between Alvin and his fellow Iowans. When someone asks why he's driving a tractor at top speed of 5 miles per hour all the way to Wisconsin, he says simply, "My eyes are bad. I can't drive. I don't have someone else driving. And I've got to get out to my brother." Spoken like a true Iowan. The second tractor, though, less famous, is still impressive. It's a 1927 Hart Parr manufactured in Charles City, Iowa. The rusty machine sits atop a faded purple shag carpet, a keepsake from the tractor's 1970s disco phase, looking exactly like what it is, a very old tractor. The manufacturer of the machine, Hart Parr, is famous for having coined the term tractor when the company shortened the old name for machines, gasoline tractor engines. The information posted besides the tractor kindly explained that it has two-cylinder, four-cycle, horizontal valve in-head engine. If you know what that means, you're either a farmer or a good candidate for a very old tractor repair school. The tractors are located on Main Street, U.S. 18, in downtown Clermont. That was an excerpt from Iowa Curiosities. Quirky Characters, Roadside Oddities, and Other Offbeat Stuff by Eric Jones, Dan Coffey, and Barrett Thorkelson.

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0: Let's begin our newspaper coverage for today. It's Monday, the 8th of June, 2026. You're listening to the Talking Information Center. And we begin the Wall Street Journal by saying hello to John and Steve.
1: Thank you, John Shea, and hello, everyone. Let's start out in the Heard on the Street section of today's Wall Street Journal with this article. The pain points taking fragile tech rally down a notch. Friday's carnage in technology stocks shows just how fragile this year's rally has become. Investors are so antsy about the bubbliness of the artificial intelligence trade these days that any sign of weakness can prompt a sell-off. And markets were wrestling on Friday with three potentially worrying signs. AI chip player Broadcom gave a forecast late Wednesday for current quarter AI revenue that fell below analyst forecasts. That spooked investors, even though there wasn't a particularly worrying explanation for it. Then came an unexpectedly good jobs report for May. A healthier labor market could lead the Federal Reserve to keep interest rates elevated to combat inflation. Indeed, investors on Friday were pricing in an around 50% chance that the Fed could increase in October, up from less than 20% chance a month ago. Higher rates wouldn't be good for tech stocks that thrive when money flows freely through the economy. Investors are also getting ready to put money into SpaceX ahead of its expected initial public offering next week. They are most likely to sell the so-called Magnificent Seven stocks, a group of big tech names, to rotate into SpaceX, Jeffrey Analyst said in a note. All this is happening against a backdrop of worry prompted by the market's reliance on big tech stocks, stretched valuations, and a notable level of market concentration. As Jeff Weiniger, head of equity strategy at WisdomTree, noted in a post on X Friday afternoon, more than half of the S&P 500's total value is in stocks priced at a multiple of more than 10 times sales. This was once considered an outlandish valuation, as it leaves little room for error, he wrote. Of course, factors like those can leave as quickly as they come. Despite its end-of-week swoon, the NASDAQ is still up around 10% this year. John.
2: Thank you, Steve. Speaking of SpaceX, on page 1, A1, U.S. war machine leans on SpaceX by Drew Fitzgerald and Mika Maidenberg. SpaceX years of courting the national security establishment are paying off. The U.S. government is SpaceX's largest single client, which the 24-year-old company identified as Customer A in security filings ahead of its planned initial public offering. Revenue from the government, which totaled around $4 billion in 2025, is set to sharply climb over the next few years. The Elon Musk-led company has combined its ability to pump out satellites and quickly launch rockets with savvy maneuverability of the Pentagon with the Pentagon to secure high-value deals. These agreements are putting SpaceX at the center of military and intelligence agencies' plans for space. The Space Force last month awarded SpaceX a $2.3 billion contract to build a satellite communications network for warfare systems and a $4.2 billion contract for satellites to track the movements of missiles and aircraft from orbit. Both programs were fast-tracked through the Pentagon's Other Transitions Authority, bypassing many of the regulations that typically slow the process for acquiring weaponry and other technology. SpaceX is a much smaller government contract than SpaceX is a much smaller government contractor than big defense companies like Lockheed Martin and Northrop Grumman. But analysts say SpaceX's fast-growing work with the military and intelligence agencies could eventually rival the weapons makers' space business. SpaceX's role in national security is now so essential that the White House officials last year determined that the government couldn't cancel military contracts with Musk when Musk feuded with President Trump, the Wall Street Journal reported. They wanted to be the rails that all the trains are riding on, said Kimberly Burke, Director of Government Affairs and Research from Quality Space. SpaceX very much wants to be the backbone of the government's operations in low Earth orbit, she added. SpaceX didn't respond to requests for comment. In the interview with SpaceX program, Chief Executive Jamie Dimon on Thursday, Musk said that SpaceX serves as a vital element of U.S. national security. He noted that the company's work on Star Shield, a military satellite communications network, as well as work on a classified program operated by by government intelligence agencies. Military-minded, SpaceX's pitch to defense community has been clear. We'll move quickly. The company has offered to sell the government technology based largely on its existing products and services, even when its offering doesn't fit within its existing program or contract. Steve?
1: Here, a blockbuster cancer drug is ending. Investors have bet new treatments can topple Merck's Keytruda, but the evidence so far points to something smaller. Investors have poured billions into the hunt for the next Keytruda. The latest data carries a sobering message. There may be no single successor to Merck's mega blockbuster in cancer. No company is riding that hope harder than Summit Therapeutics. A couple of years ago, the biotech backed by billionaire Bob Duggan published data suggesting its drug, Investicod, beat back a form of lung cancer longer than Keytruda did. The stock rocketed, turning a company with no approved product into one worth over $20 billion at its peak, more than Moderna is worth today. Investors began to believe something better than Keytruda had finally arrived. Yet, as more data arrives, Summit's drug is looking less a Keytruda killer than a contender for a slice of its market. Even after the steep fall last week, Summit is still worth over $11 billion, a rich price for a biotech with no approved drug in the U.S. Summit and a handful of rivals presented data on the new approach at the recent ASCO Cancer Conference in Chicago. These drugs build on what Keytruda does by adding a second punch. Like Keytruda, they release the immune system to attack a tumor. In addition, they choke off the blood supply the tumor needs to grow. The idea, in a nutshell, is to switch on the immune system and starve the cancer at the same time. The results published in The Lancet looked broadly positive. Summit's study showed that patients in China on Evenescab plus chemotherapy lived a median of about 4 months longer than those on arrival immunotherapy. That is a win on overall survival, the measure that matters most to doctors and regulators. But the trial that will make a count in the U.S. hasn't been reported yet. Data from an international study due later this year will pit Investicab directly against Keytruda. Everything hinges on those results. There are reasons to be skeptical. Adam Schoenfeld, a thoracic oncologist at Memorial Sloan Kettering, said if the results hold up outside of China, it could be a genuine breakthrough. This is because the patients being tested have a form of lung cancer closely tied to smoking that has few treatment options. But he sees reason for caution. The China trial skewed young. The median patient was 64 years old, and no one over 75 was enrolled. In the U.S., lung cancer is typically diagnosed around age 70. More troubling, the survival benefit faded among older patients. Women were also sharply underrepresented. In a comparison drug, tislelizumab isn't used against lung cancer in the U.S. The real question is whether this 1-2 punch innovation represents a true breakthrough. PD-1 drugs like Keytruda revolutionized cancer care by unleashing the immune system rather than poisoning tumors with chemotherapy. This brought years of remission to a lucky minority. Summit's drug, a so-called bispecific antibody, aims to evolve that strategy by activating the immune system while simultaneously starving the tumor. The dual-action promise has sparked a massive deal-making frenzy, drawing in heavy hitters like Pfizer, Bristol Myers Squibb, and Merck. At ASCO, promising early-stage data from Pfizer and the BMS BioNTech partnership proved that this new drug class is the next major battleground in oncology. But cutting off a tumor's blood supply has always come with a catch. It is the same mechanism behind Avastin, a drug approved more than two decades ago, and it carries real risks like bleeding, clots, and high blood pressure. Those tend to hit older patients hardest. Pairing it with immunotherapy in a single drug appears to somehow sharpen the benefit while reducing the side effects, Schoenfeld said. But it also may be why the benefit faded in the older patients in Summit's trial, the very group that makes up most lung cancer cases in the U.S. Sean McCutcheon, an analyst at Raymond James, says these drugs have real potential, but they are fighting for pieces of Keytruda's market rather than the whole of it. And soon they will face a cheaper rival. Copycat versions of Keytruda itself could be on the market by 2028. Tellingly, the whole field is already pushing beyond lung cancer into tumors like colorectal cancer, where Keytruda has largely failed. Summit stock slid sharply last week. The caution is warranted. The era of the single dominant cancer drug may be ending. One medicine approved across dozens of cancers and selling about $32 billion a year is giving way to something more fragmented. For patients, that means more options. For investors still betting on the next Keytruda, it means a humbler arithmetic. John.
2: Thank you, Steve. Front page, A1, just below the fold. The cattle empire turned Ponzi scheme. Investors and bank loans fueled House of Cards beef operations. By Margot Patrick and Patrick Thomas. Benton, Kentucky. There are two sides of me, Brian McLean, scrawled on a piece of paper to his wife. One that loves you, he wrote, the other that stole from people. For years, McLean had kept cattle here in his hometown and on the Texas panhandle, buying calves at auction and selling them for profit 3 months later. His 80,000-head operation, powered by a $50 million loan from an agricultural bank and $120 million from investors, appeared to be a blowout success for the former chemicals plant worker. He lived in a 4,100-square-foot brick home, surrounded by a manicured lawn with gold-framed photos from his recent wedding.

0: He managed to placate the bank when it occasionally raised concerns about financial figures. They just didn't make any sense, including how his feed costs were wildly out of tune with the number of animals he claimed. And he kept his investors on board by paying the shares of the profits, which often stayed on paper, as they rolled them into new investments. He made around $2 billion in cattle transactions to build a ghost herd, according to bank records filed in Texas Federal Bankruptcy Court, which is trying to pick apart the web of alleged fraud. McLean's elaborate scheme came apart in April 2023, when a local truck dealer who had invested around $650,000 insisted on repayment. After bounced checks, he brought in the county sheriff. The rancher killed himself before the law could arrive. Now, amidst the suits and countersuits among the lender bank investors, a bankruptcy trustee, and McLean's family, details of the alleged Ponzi scheme are coming out. According to the bankruptcy trustee, McLean attracted investors with partnership agreements, promising annualized profits of around 30%. But instead of paying investors with actual profits, he mostly used cash coming in from new investors. Lawsuits by the trustees and investors also allege McLean's lender, Rabo Agra Finance, was negligent in trusting McLean's word that he had about 87,000 cattle with its money. More than 100 investors are also being sued for allegedly receiving fraudulent transfers, whether knowingly or unknowingly. Rabo itself is suing some investors and seeking to invalidate claims asserted by the bankruptcy trustee. Brian McLean orchestrated and actively deceived many banks, investors, and individuals, said a spokesman. Rabo Agra Finance was one of the biggest victims in this situation. She said recent decisions from the bankruptcy court demonstrate that many of the allegations and claims against Rabo are unfounded. Kent Rees, the bankruptcy trustee, said he believes Rabo, an alleged participant in the scheme, should be held to account for McLean's operations continuing as long as they did. There were a lot of people facilitating this that should have known better. It's very much a merry-go-round, and a merry-go-round had to keep spinning faster, he said. At some point, it moved from cattle scheme to a money scheme. He also found homes in the Caribbean on lavish spending. That's the big question, Reese said. How does $170 million disappear? McLean's previous wife, Crystal McLean, who was divorced from McLean in 2020, said she had no role in running or managing McLean's business. McLean's wife at the time of his death, Chelsea McLean, and others of the McLean family didn't respond to requests for a comment. Some families settled legal claims by the trustee by returning just under half of the $7.7 million in insurance proceeds. Some investors also made settlements to the trustees. Too good to be true? Cattle crimes in America have a long history dating back to rustlers in the Western frontier in the 1800s. Nowadays, it's mostly a financial crime with industry publications documenting a dozen or more alleged frauds in recent years. In 2022, a rancher was sentenced for defrauding Tyson Foods out of more than $244 million by charging it for cattle that didn't exist. In February, five people in the cattle business were indicted for alleged $220 million Ponzi scheme. One pleaded guilty, one pleaded not guilty, and it couldn't be determined if the other three had entered pleas. Investors sent more money to raise cattle that largely didn't exist, according to federal prosecutors. We know it sounds too good to be true, read one of the company's ads, about the promising return of 15 to 22%. Steve?
1: And also on the front page of today's Wall Street Journal, sell-off elicits warnings of more turmoil. Wall Street is tested by inflation reading, flood of new shares, classic bubble stuff. Article by Gregory Zuckerman and Sam Goldfarb. Stocks, bonds, gold, Bitcoin. Investors enter the new week battered by a market sell-off that left few places to hide. The route falls.

0: follow Friday's stronger-than-expected jobs report, which sheared 4.2% off the NASDAQ Composite Index, set investors racing to increase bets that the Federal Reserve will raise interest rates by year-end, and sparked a bond slide that lifted yields on some treasuries to their highest levels since early 2025. That pressured shares of multinationals and smaller domestic companies alike. Gold fell near its low of the year. The tumble also drew warnings from Wall Street that more turmoil could lie ahead. Bridgewater Associates founder Ray Dalio called Friday's tumble an important move that highlights the central role that the global craze for artificial intelligence and related stocks has played in the record run. With valuations stretched and yields rising, bonds are now much more attractively priced than stocks, leaving the market in a precarious position, even after Friday's fall, he said. Market and economic concentration is in one new sector that is highly volatile and risky and is super popular among unsophisticated investors, he said. That's classic bubble stuff. Other hedge fund managers were more sanguine, arguing that the market might have trouble digesting all the new shares in the weeks ahead, but that the economy remains strong, a fact underscored by Friday's employment data. Investors face significant challenges in the days ahead. One, a crucial inflation report offering more data that could affect the outlook for rates after the Iran war's energy shock. Another, a record public stock offering by Elon Musk's SpaceX. Just one in a series of mega IPOs, borrowing and share sales that could test investors' appetite for AI and other bets. Much of Friday's damage centered on chip companies, wiping more than $1 trillion in value from the PHLX Semiconductor Index, according to Dow Jones Market Data. It remains up 73% this year. A spot came Wednesday from Broadcom, which told investors it expects to triple revenue to $16 billion in this quarter from a year earlier, but left its forecast for 2027 in place. Investors have been betting that demand for chips from AI data centers would keep profits surging industry-wide. The result was a two-day chip slide that on Friday dragged South Korea's benchmark KOSPI, heavily influenced by Samsung and SK Hynix, down more than 5%. Many investors had expected a pullback, comparing the AI rally to the dot-com frenzy. Even some of the companies were echoes of the past. Intel rose to its first record since 2000. Qualcomm shares are up two-thirds this quarter. Ben Evans, founder and chief investment officer at FedWatch Advisors, dubbed one group of memory and chip stocks the Parabolic Seven. Advanced Micro Devices, Broadcom, Dell, Intel, Marvel, Micron, and SanDisk. Skeptics warned a handful of stocks was overly important in the S&P 500's nine straight weeks of gains. Bitcoin prices, a gauge of Wall Street's appetite for speculation, had been falling for days. Still, the sudden and violent reversal came as a surprise. It was wild, said Katie Stockton, founder of Fairlead Strategies. When leadership is concentrated like that, it creates a fragile tape. Bonds offered little shelter. The jobs data did suggest a growing economy, as President Trump posted on his social media. But it also bolstered the argument made by some Fed officials that the central bank should be more worried about inflation than the labor market, increasing the chances of rate increases, even with a new Trump-appointed Fed chairman. Interest rate futures showed Friday afternoon that traders saw a 43% chance of one rate increase by the end of the year, up from 38% Thursday, according to CME Group data. The chances of two or more increases climbed to 27% from 12%. The yield on the two-year Treasury note, which is particularly sensitive to changes in the rate outlook, settled at 4.160%, its highest level since February 2025. Bonds have been a tough investment for months, battered by the war-fueled jump in energy prices. A benchmark for borrowing costs across the economy, the yield on the 10-year note is now above 4.5%. up more than half a percentage point from before the Iran conflict. Several investors said Friday's moves were overblown, exacerbated by hedge funds and other fast money players' big bets on and against rapidly soaring shares. Employers are still adding workers. Chip makers' gains are rooted in soaring profits. A challenge for tech stocks broadly could come from a surge of new shares being sold into the market by cash-hungry AI companies engaged in a computing power arms race. SpaceX, Anthropic, and OpenAI are poised for public listings that could make this year the biggest ever for money raised through IPOs. Alphabet announced last week it plans to raise $85 billion of equity, surprising investors who had assumed it was raising all the cash it needed in the bond market. The company has been buying back its shares in recent years rather than selling new ones, helping the markets rise. Alphabet's shift triggered speculation that other tech giants would follow suit, diluting their existing shareholders. The market has to absorb substantial equity issuance, said Marco Pabst, chief investment officer at Arbion. The IPO window could close sooner than many expect. John.
1: Thank you, Steve. From page A2, U.S. job creation machine comes back to life by Matt Grossman. Economists had written off the great U.S. job creation machine. Now it's revving back to life. Hiring has surged this spring, with employers adding more than 500,000 jobs between March and May. Factories, restaurants, and city halls have all shifted into a hiring mode, a pivot from last year when the healthcare industry almost single-handedly propped up job creation. Friday's May jobs report showed that the labor market has now notched its best three-month stretch in more than 2 years. The momentum is a sea change from last year when hiring was weak in many sectors. Many companies reported that the economic outlook was too iffy for them to expand. Meanwhile, the Trump administration was clamping down on immigration and high-profile raids, which sharply curtailed the number of people available to work and added another hurdle to strong hiring. Now, however, President Trump isn't making as many rapid changes to tariff policies as he was last year, giving businesses an easier time planning. Artificial intelligence companies are rushing to build data centers, creating a boom in that corner of the construction industry. Though many Americans are gloomy about high gasoline prices and rising inflation, well-heeled consumers continue to spend robustly, supported by a roaring stock market, Friday's sell-off notwithstanding. The resurgence poses a puzzle for economists. Many came to believe that the immigration crackdown had pushed the economy into a new, more sedate equilibrium, where even a trickle of new jobs each month would be enough to employ U.S. workforce, whose growth had slowed substantially. The country, some economists propose, simply didn't need to create hundreds of thousands of new jobs a month anymore to keep the economy stable, a trend called a falling break-even rate of job creation. If that downshift was happening, slower job creation would lead to more unemployment, but weaker growth and less dynamic economy would likely follow. More recent data is calling that conclusion into question. Job gains have averaged 188,000 each month over the past 3 months. At that same time, however, the unemployment rate hasn't really fallen. Instead, it has been steady at 4.3%, signaling that the labor market's neutral gear might not be as low as economists had thought. The interesting part of the report today is the unemployment rate didn't go down, said Michael Reed, head of U.S. economists at RBC Capital Markets. It does make you wonder about the break-even pace of employment growth. The labor market balances companies' demand for workers against the supply of people available to work. Stronger demand for workers right now is clear in broadly accelerating hiring trends, and to many economists, straightforward to explain. Companies have learned to live with the uncertainty of AI changes, tariffs, and more, and see less need to put their plans on hold. We had a slowdown in labor demand, and now it's picked up again, said Guy Berger, a labor economist and senior fellow at the Burning Glass Institute. Berger believes a pickup in hiring appetite explains most of the strengths in this year's jobs numbers so far. Other economists agree that the demand has accelerated, but also believe that there might be more to the story, that it looks like there is a bigger supply of workers, too. It's hard to know outright, and at least in real time, business estimates of the size of the workforce rely heavily on major annual update. But proponents of this theory point out that the faster hiring should be pushing down an unemployment rate. That is, unless labor supply was rising too. After peak at 4.5% in November, unemployment has ticked down only slightly. That is evidence that growth in the number of people working or looking for work may not be quite as limited as was thought. There are more signs that an influx of workers could be underway. Wage growth has been sluggish over the past 12 months. Average hourly earnings have climbed 3.4%, well below the 4% pace last year. If the workforce weren't growing, many economists would expect to see a faster rise in wages as companies competed with each other to lure scarce talent. With the U.S. native-born population stagnating, swings in immigration trends are the major driver of population changes. So some economists are starting to suspect that foreigners who dropped out of the U.S. workforce at the height of last year's aggressive immigration enforcement are now coming back to work. Last summer, the share of working-age foreigners who had a job or wanted one slipped to 66% as the immigration crackdown proceeded. This year, it has recovered to 67%, a long-run high, according to Haver Analytics. Steve?
0: Thanks, John. And this is the Capital Account column by Greg Ipp that appears regularly in the Wall Street Journal. Trump finds a way to move the market. The oil market unfolded in a familiar way June 1st. The day began with reports that Iran had stopped talking to the U.S. through mediators, sending oil up $3 a barrel. Then that afternoon, President Trump posted on social media that Israel was pulling back in Lebanon and Hezbollah had agreed to stop shooting. Oil dropped a dollar. Less than 15 minutes later, Trump posted that talks with Iran were proceeding at a rapid pace. Oil fell an additional 50 cents. By week's end, Hezbollah and Israel were still exchanging fire, and talks with Iran had yielded no agreement. Still, the episode reinforced a pattern in place throughout the war. Through verbal interventions, Trump has repeatedly taken the steam out of oil prices, not by restoring oil flows, but by inflicting losses on those betting he won't. It's not just oil. Trump and his officials have pushed around stocks, interest rates, foreign exchange, and mortgages. They don't necessarily say they are targeting the market, but that's what investors assume. Past presidents thought their job was to deliver on the fundamentals and let markets take care of themselves. Trump and his officials are more obsessed with markets and willing to steer them. Treasury, at the direction of Secretary Scott Bessent, a former hedge fund manager, bought pesos to support Argentinian President Javier Milei ahead of crucial legislation election last year. In January, it signaled it might buy yen. Both currencies rallied. Last January, Trump ordered Fannie Mae and Freddie Mac to buy $200 billion of mortgage-backed securities in a bid to lower mortgage rates. Yields on the securities promptly dropped a tenth of a percentage point. Investors may disagree with Trump on the direction of markets, but can't ignore him. The U.S. president can't stop or start wars, inject billions of dollars of public money into markets, and topple foreign heads of state. The mere possibility makes betting against him dangerous. The market has to assume he has information that the public is not privy to, said Jim Riedebusch, who runs his own oil advisory trading firm. Ordinarily, investors respond to an oil supply disruption by taking a long position, which profits from a rising price. A short position profits from a falling price, using futures and options. This may push the price above what fundamental supply and demand predict. After Russia invaded Ukraine in early 2022, the ratio of net long to net short positions rose to a historically high 7, according to Ritterbush. The war with Iran took far more oil off the market, yet the ratio of longs to shorts rose only to 4, and it has fallen to 2.7, Ritterbush said. One bullish client feels he's going to be right eventually, but keeps getting slammed with margin calls, Ritterbush said. Everybody is bullish, but nobody is long, said Ilya Bushevi, who once ran derivatives trading for Koch Global Partners and a senior research fellow with the Oxford Institute for Energy Studies. I'm not a politician. I'm a trader. But I give credit where credit is due. Somehow the administration was able to destroy the sentiment of the bulls. Futures don't move in lockstep with the price at which physical oil changes hands. But the futures market is far larger, and it is much more sensitive to sentiment. Trump's repeated promises of a quick end to the war could be why futures were as much as $30 lower than physical prices in April. That spread has narrowed since, suggesting fundamental factors such as lower Chinese imports and increased Venezuelan exports are why prices haven't jumped. Yet, if Trump interventions can't be quantified, their effect is undeniable. The same is true for interest rates. While long-term bond yields have risen this year, the increase has been relatively small, given the forces pressing them higher. Trump's attacks on the Federal Reserve's independence, stubbornly high inflation, and enormous budget deficits. Trump's jawboning could be why. Last year, he repeatedly pressured then-Fed Chair Jerome Powell to cut interest rates. He resisted and promised to replace him with someone who would. Many of the candidates to succeed Powell, whose term as chair ended in May, publicly called for lower rates. The proclamations of Trump and potential Powell successors likely caused markets to discount more rate cuts than the Fed itself initially anticipated. That probably put downward pressure on bond yields. So did suspicions that if yields got too high, the Treasury could respond by selling fewer bonds or even buying some back, or the Fed could adjust the size of its bond holdings. Critics often claim that Trump lets himself be manipulated by markets. He announced steep tariffs in April of last year, then, after stocks plummeted, dial them back. Trump always chickens out, a taco, became Wall Street's mantra. The markets were arguably manipulated by Trump. His retreat was only partial. The effective U.S. tariff by the end of July was 15%, according to J.P. Morgan Chase, down from 26% in early April, but up dramatically from 2.3% before he took office. Investors, meanwhile, had driven stocks to a record. This all suggests Trump has been more successful at bending markets in his direction than is widely recognized. The question then becomes, where are the concrete economic benefits? On oil prices, Trump can accomplish only so much by crushing speculators. Eventually, supply and demand take charge. Those fundamentals point to a little relief soon. Tariffs haven't led to faster economic growth broadly. And while interest rates are lower than when he took office, that victory might be fleeting. Inflation is higher than when Trump took office. After Friday's blowout jobs report, the NASDAQ Composite Index recorded its worst day in more than a year as investors increased bets that Kevin Warsh, Trump's newly installed Fed chair, may actually have to raise rates. Kevin Hassett, top economic advisor to Trump, said, on the contrary, the Fed can actually cut. We'll see who's right. John.
1: Thank you, Steve. Ex-Trump official raises concerns over CIA spending. This is by Philip Wegman. Washington. Amaryllis Fox Kennedy, a former senior Trump administration official, said she resigned last month in part because she was increasingly frustrated with the lack of oversight of the intelligence community's use of taxpayer funds, including gold bullion. I couldn't keep signing the checks, she said in an interview with the Wall Street Journal. I would have become complicit. Kennedy had broad oversight across the sprawling U.S. intelligence apparatus. The daughter-in-law of Health and Human Services Secretary Robert F. Kennedy, Jr. She served as a deputy director of national intelligence and sat on the president's intelligence advisory board. Kennedy, a former Central Intelligence Agency officer, also held a third post as an associate director of the Office of Management and Budget, with oversight over the spending of the CIA as well as 17 other intelligence agencies. She publicly announced her resignation last month, citing family reasons. Her continuing frustrations with the intelligence agencies are only now coming to light. Until there's functional oversight of the IC's ample and unsupervised movement of money and gold, we are stuck living in something less than a constitutional republic our founders designed, she stated. Some of that intelligence activity was brilliant, courageous, and everything an American would be proud to fund, she said. But she said other intelligence activities are broken and corrupt and result in domestic political activities that no American would condone. Kennedy wouldn't disclose what activities she found onerous, citing ongoing national security concerns, but said she decided to resign once it became clear that certain intelligence agencies were stonewalling elected leaders. She dismissed as inaccurate a recent report that her resignation came in part as a result of her disagreement with President Trump over the war in Iran. She was long been a critic of foreign entanglements. Kennedy contended in the Journal interview that Trump was future-proofing against other protracted conflicts with Iran and praised him for eliminating the seed of future full-blown war while it can still be done with minimal casualties and no boots on the ground. Her decision was a result of an inability to fully confront actors in the intelligence agencies, she said, who wield covert resources to affect political outcomes. The CIA rejected Kennedy's allegations, calling them totally false. CIA keeps its oversight committees fully and currently informed regarding agency resources and expenditures, a CIA spokesperson said, adding that an agency investigation under CIA Director John Ratcliffe uncovered decades-long fraud and misconduct spanning across U.S. government agencies and departments, leading to an arrest by the Federal Bureau of Investigation. Kennedy said in a subsequent statement that Ratcliffe, former Director of National Intelligence Tulsi Gabbard, and Acting Director of National Intelligence Bill Pulte, are doing the Lord's work. She added that the alleged weaponization of the respective agencies predated their times in office and said that the greatest legacy will be working to bring it to an end. A new wrinkle captured the public's imagination last month, gold owned by federal government. The FBI arrested David Rush, a senior CIA official, after investigators discovered more than 300 gold bars worth over $40 million in his Ashburn, Virginia home. A 17-year veteran of the agency across Republican and Democratic administrations, Rush obtained a significant quantity of foreign currency and tens of millions of dollars in gold bars for work-related expenses, according to an FBI affidavit. Kennedy said the case is emblematic of a larger problem, arguing that unelected bureaucrats are flouting norms and running roughshod over lawmakers charged with allocating taxpayers' money and supervising its use. She declined to elaborate. A person familiar with the dynamic between Kennedy and the CIA couldn't recall her ever directly raising the issue of gold bullion with senior agency staff. Ratcliffe, FBI Director Kash Patel, said that Acting Attorney General Todd Blanche briefed House and Senate leaders about the gold bars on Wednesday, according to a senior administration official. The incident also raised red flags among career intelligence officers. I paid large sums, sometimes at even millions, to individuals throughout my career, but certainly never using gold bars, said Mary Palopoulos, a former senior CIA officer. He speculated that the gold bars could have been held in reserve for alternate and untraceable payments. Steve.
0: Thanks, John. And this is from the opinion pages of today's Wall Street Journal. This is the review and outlook column. The food stamp rolls decline. Hooray. One of America's most acute social and economic problems is a retreat from work, especially among prime-age men. So it's good news that 4 million Americans have left food stamps over the past year, despite the media spin about supposed GOP cruelty. The Trump administration's agricultural secretary, Brooke Rollins, noted recently that we have now moved 4.3 million Americans off of the food stamp program, known as the Supplemental Nutrition Assistance Program. The press reaction is that Republicans in their big budget bill last year imposed onerous requirements and are depriving the vulnerable of grocery help. But the food stamp program is now returning to the levels of the bad old days of 2019. Some 42.8 million Americans were enrolled in the program in January 2025, which is more than 12% of the U.S. population. The figure in January 2026 was 38.5 million. The social safety net scholar Angela Ricciuti notes the program was due for a decline after elevated enrollment during the pandemic. That emergency ended years ago, but the rolls didn't recede commensurately. The Trump administration also holds the hardly radical belief that those who receive help should hold up their end of the social contract and work, train, or volunteer at least 20 hours a week. That's the work requirement in the program for able-bodied adults without children. Republicans in Congress expanded it to older adults who aren't yet 65 and to parents of teenagers. The requirement includes a generous 90-day grace period. In other words, those who leave the program because of the expanded work requirement do so for one of two reasons. One, their earnings increase. That's good news. Two, they refuse either to work, look for a job, or volunteer at a place like the local library part-time. In that case, the correct moral and fiscal policy is for the safety net to stop subsidizing that choice. The Foundation for Government Accountability, relying on more recent data, notes a 12% decrease in the rolls in Virginia, 6% in North Carolina, and 10% in Kansas. The flight from welfare is especially notable since progressive states have been trying to dodge the work requirements via waivers and other gimmicks. California's requirement doesn't even go into effect until this month. The administration also deserves credit for going after fraud and waste. The Agriculture Department ferreted data from 28 states and says it found nearly 186,000 dead recipients. Some 335,000 recipients were enrolled in more than one state. States historically haven't had incentive to police the program since the feds pay the bills. But the GOP budget bill will soon force states with high error rates to pick up part of the tab. These are sensible and welcome changes that 20 years ago would have been supported by both parties. The press treats every departure from welfare as a tragedy. But the real regret is that the welfare programs have become permanent entitlements that too often erode the work ethic and breed a culture of dependency on government. Mark the food stamp progress is a Trump win for the country that never would have happened if today's Democrats were in power. John.
1: Thank you, Steve. This is from page A11. Parents pass down their wealth now. Affluent baby boomers regularly give their children smaller financial gifts. This is by Rachel Louise Ensign. A Wall Street Journal article showed that the older Americans have $110 trillion in wealth, more than any other group, because they're living longer. They aren't passing all of that down to younger generations just yet. But many affluent baby boomers told us that they are regularly giving their kids and grandkids smaller financial gifts now, while they're still around to watch younger generations enjoy it. It's not enough to show up in the big picture wealth data, but it still makes a meaningful difference in their lives or the recipients. The great wealth transfer might be on hold, but the great wealth trickle is well underway. Parents told us that they are spending money to help their adult children with child care, rent, down payments for homes, and vacation. Still, it's not always so straightforward. They have to choose whether to give financial gifts to all the children equally or to parcel it out based on who has the greatest needs. They also must decide whether to attach any strings to their gifts and where to draw the line. Like the boomer generation overall, the givers tend to be better off than their own parents were, but they aren't necessarily rich. Many told us it felt wrong to hold onto their money when their children and grandchildren were grappling with high costs. Here, four readers tell us of their passing down of their wealth now. Preschool for grandson. Rachel and Joseph Regalino covered down payments on homes for both of their sons, who are now 39 and 36. They're paying about $400 a month for preschool for their three-year-old grandson. Rachel, a 61-year-old college lecturer who lives in Highland, New York, also opened up an investment account that has about $10,000 for future educational expenses for grandchildren. Rachel said that all her friends her age either give the money to kids or give them substantial non-financial help, like babysitting their grandchildren regularly. Over the years, financial advisors have tried to sway Rachel, saying that she should give priority to keeping as much as possible to cover her own costs in retirement. She disregards their advice. "That's what gives me joy," she said. "The daily grind puts a lot of pressure on people. If you can alleviate it a little, I think that's great." Next generation, Vicki Graybill, 76, remembers asking her parents for a loan to help buy a Christmas present for her children last year during a rough financial patch in the 1990s. They turned her down. She married Dan Graybill 15 years ago. Dan's parents, by contrast, had helped him with a down payment for a house. When Dan's parents died, Dan and Vicki put all the money they inherited into college accounts for their grandchildren. The Graybills have covered a variety of costs for their combined six children and 15 grandchildren over the years. One child was driving in a car that they thought was unsafe, so they paid for a new one. They thought one grandson would thrive in a private school, so they covered the cost. They live in a two-bedroom home in Mesa, Arizona, and pay for flights and accommodations when their kids and grandchildren come to visit. They say their children never ask for help outright, but the Graybills offer when they think it's needed. The two of them estimate they have given them $700,000. Vicki is a retired law enforcement officer. Dan, 78, is a retired psychology professor. Both of Graybills live off of pensions and Social Security. They estimate that they had not been given so generously, their wealth would be twice as much as it is now. They can use the money now more than we can use it to watch our stock portfolio go up, said Dan. Housing help. David Hertzberg, 66-year-old retired federal employee, said no to his son when he asked for money to pay off credit card debts in the 20s. But 5 years ago, he agreed to put $12,000 towards closing costs and part of the down payment on his son's house. Pittsburgh also helped his daughter, now 26, cover part of her rent for the past 7 years. When she wanted to try breaking into the health coaching recently, she agreed to cover her full $2,000 a month rent for a year. "It's in the spirit of giving my kids a chance to blossom, to thrive, to see what they can accomplish," he said. His daughter's rent more than Hertzberg's mortgage is on his house in Washington, D.C., where he lives on a civil service pension. Travel now. Rance Ryan, 64, didn't tell his mother he was leaving for college until the day he left. He dropped out a few years later when she died. Eventually, he finished his degree. He moved around the world managing hotels for 40 years, marrying Patrice Ryan and having three sons along the way. During the pandemic, their sons rented an apartment together in New York City, and Ryan paid $1,500 a month for his youngest son's share while he was in college. Even though their son moved out of the city, Ryan was continued to put on the amount towards rent. The father says that the apartment stays at the apartment sometimes when he visits New York from his home in Fort Lauderdale, Florida. His youngest son is moving to California, to Boston, from his doctoral program in psychology. Ryan and a friend are driving the son's Mini Cooper across the country. Their parents are also covering the cost of that degree and his housing. Every Christmas, the couple also pays for the whole family to visit Marbella, Spain, where the sons spent a chunk of their childhood. Who wants to be 60 years old and your parents die and you can get a bundle of money? What does that do for you? The Ryan said, it's almost like traveling with your parents. Steve?
0: And also on the front page of today's Wall Street Journal, employers push back on weight loss drugs. Article by Ray Smith and Peter Loftus. Coverage for Ozempic and other drugs used for weight loss has fast become one of the most coveted workplace benefits, so much so that companies say they can no longer afford to provide it. With as many as 1 in 8 American adults taking the pills or injectables, big employers from Cigna to PricewaterhouseCoopers are dropping coverage of so-called GLP-1s in droves. Others like Chevron are making workers jump through extra hoops to get coverage and to ensure the drugs are used effectively, such as requiring multiple weigh-ins in a month, meal tracking on apps or sessions with an online health coach. More than a quarter of big companies say they are adding criteria this year or next, while 11% have dropped or are planning to drop coverage for weight loss purposes altogether, according to soon-to-be-released data from benefits advisory firm Mercer. Globally, the portion of companies covering GLP-1s for weight loss has fallen to 23% this year from 30% in 2024, a new survey of more than 400 companies by the International Foundation of Employee Benefit Plans show. Under those circumstances, Samantha Stratton says she is just glad her employer's plan will still cover her Wegovy injections at all. She and her doctors lobbied to get her on the Novo Nordisk drug last year after the plan stopped covering the rival Zepbound shot she had been taking. The approval, though, came with a catch. She must log her weight and meet with a nutritionist at least once a month via an app, something she didn't have to do when she was on Zepbound. Still, it's a small ask to avoid paying thousands out of pocket, says Stratton, who works in the work-life benefits industry and lives in West Haven, Connecticut. Plus, she thinks the structure has helped her stick to the regimen. She has lost 130 pounds since she began GLP-1 medications. The drugs aren't just a cost concern for employers. They've also become important tools for attracting and retaining staff. In a recent survey of more than 1,000 workers by insurance broker NFP, about 30% said they would switch jobs if that got them coverage for GLP-1 medications. That's a big reason many companies extended the coverage of these popular drugs to weight loss use and not just diabetes treatment in the first place. Willing workers, though, has become less of a priority as company spending on GLP-1 drugs has ballooned. HCA Healthcare, which employs more than 300,000 workers across its hospitals and medical centers, stopped covering the drugs for weight loss use as of January after use of GLP-1s on its employee plan surged 90% in 2025, driving up costs. Like most companies, it still covers it for diabetes. Blue Cross Blue Shield of Massachusetts has stopped coverage of GLP-1s for obesity treatment, and the plans it sells to employers, too. As of January, employers can intend to buy coverage as an add-on, and 20% have opted to, says Amy McHugh, a spokeswoman for the insurer. Had it done nothing, the insurer projects its GLP-1 cost would run close to $1 billion this year, nearly double its cost in 2025, and seven times the $140 million it spent in 2023. That would mean significantly higher premiums for everyone, whether they use these medications or not, McHugh said. We certainly hear a lot of angst about this, said Jeff Levenshurz, a senior managing director in health and benefits at WTW, formerly known as Willis Towers Watson. Many of the benefits consulting firm's clients are experiencing double-digit increases in medical and pharmacy costs, he said. Some employers and health economists maintain that paying for GLP-1s will ultimately pay off if slimmed-down workers stick around long enough for potential savings to kick in from, say, avoiding or reversing obesity-related joint or heart issues. A growing body of research suggests the drugs have even broader health benefits, such as helping to prevent or stall cancer, that could trigger additional savings. And, folks, we've reached the end of the hour of the Wall Street Journal on this Monday morning, June 8th. But John and myself, it's been our pleasure reading for you today. Have a wonderful day.

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This is Lynn, and I'll be reading today from the New York Times for Monday, June 8th, 2026. And the first article is Live Updates. Iran signals it will halt strikes against Israel after hours of attacks. Iran's Revolutionary Guard Corps said it had concluded its latest military operation against Israel after both countries traded strikes and an uneasy two-month truce broke down. By Aaron Boxerman, Fernaz Fasihi, and Ronan Bergman. Here's the latest. Iran and Israel signaled on Monday that they were ready to wind down a military escalation that briefly shattered a fragile two-month ceasefire and brought the Middle East back to the precipice of full-blown war. In remarks carried by Iranian state television on Monday afternoon, Iran's military said it was ceasing its attacks for now, but it warned that if Israel resumed its own strikes, including in southern Lebanon, much harsher and more forceful actions than before will follow. Dashing back and forth to bomb shelters, classes canceled, businesses closed. It was an all-too-familiar cycle on Monday for Israelis whose nation has been at war for most of the past 3 years. After Israel and Iran traded attacks for the first time since an April ceasefire, some said the only way out is to choose new leaders in a national election planned for the autumn. Video verified by the New York Times shows a large cloud of smoke rising near the Mashahar petrochemical complex in Iran. The footage began circulating on social media on Monday after Israel said it had targeted the sprawling complex in southern Iran. It is unclear in the footage what the origin of the smoke is. Prime Minister Benjamin Netanyahu of Israel appeared to be moving to de-escalate after pushback from President Trump. Mr. Netanyahu instructed the Israeli military to halt preparations for another attack on Iran on Monday, according to two Israeli military officials with knowledge of the situation, who spoke on the condition of anonymity to discuss sensitive matters. Mr. Netanyahu's office did not respond to a request for comment. The jump in oil prices has moderated somewhat, with Brent crude, the global benchmark, up about 1% to just over $94 per barrel. Prices had surged much higher earlier in the day after Israel and Iran traded strikes. The reversal was accompanied by a rise in futures for the S&P 500 index. When stock markets reopen in New York, they appear poised to regain some of the ground lost in a steep tech-led decline at the end of last week. With strikes against Israel, Iran aims to protect its regional gains. At first glance, Tehran's retaliation for Israeli attacks in Lebanon might seem like a reckless act that risks rekindling a devastating regional war. For Iran, that is a risk worth taking, one critical to fighting back against what it sees as Israel's efforts to shift the regional balance of power while Iran and Washington try to negotiate a deal to end the conflict. Failure to respond would signal weakness, said Ali Vaez, a senior Iran analyst at the International Crisis Group. For weeks, Iranian officials had criticized but largely tolerated Israeli strikes on its most important ally, the Lebanese militant group Hezbollah, warning that the fellow Shiite Muslim force should be included in the regional ceasefire it agreed upon with Washington in April. As long as Israel's attacks were contained to southern Lebanon, Iran had complained but not responded. Iran had warned that calculus would change if Israel expanded those strikes to the southern outskirts of Lebanon's capital, Beirut, where Hezbollah is dominant. Iran's attack and defense of Lebanon was not merely a military response. It was the formal declaration of a strategic doctrine, said Sadeh Larijani, the chairman of Iran's powerful Expediency Council, which advises Iran's supreme leader.
If any component of the axis of resistance is attacked, the response will extend beyond geographical borders and will alter the regional balance of power, he said, using Iran's term for the network of allied militant groups in the region that includes Hezbollah. Iran wants to show it is serious about defending its regional militia allies. That position had been undermined by its former leaders when they refrained from retaliating against Israeli attacks in 2024 that badly degraded Hezbollah and killed its charismatic leader, Hassan Nasrallah. Since the U.S.-Israeli war began in February and killed much of Iran's top former leadership, including its supreme leader, Ayatollah Ali Khamenei, Iran's new rulers believe their willingness to act more aggressively, from blockading the vital Strait of Hormuz to attacking its Gulf neighbors, has been a major success. To them, analysts say, being more aggressive allowed them to not only survive Washington and Israel's attacks, but to inflict economic pain and emerge with strategic leverage through control of the strait, a crucial global shipping route for oil and gas. Hardliners see this as a repudiation of the comparative restraint the previous leadership often showed in military confrontations. In 2020, Tehran pursued only limited retaliatory strikes against Washington after it assassinated one of its most powerful military leaders, Qassem Soleimani. And it limited its retaliation against a U.S. base in Qatar after the 12-day war last June. The result, hardliners argued, was only more U.S. and Israeli attacks. By contrast, they see Iran's more aggressive stance as arguably more useful. Last week, President Trump convinced Israel not to strike Beirut. Now, after Israel's strikes on Beirut's outskirts and Iran's retaliation, Mr. Trump called for both sides to step back. "We speak to those who break their commitments in the language of power," Mohammad Mokhber, a hardline political figure in Iran, wrote on social media after the strikes. The defense of Hezbollah is not only posturing. Iran assessed the group's ability to continue attacking northern Israel during the recent war as critical to giving Iran room to focus its attacks on its oil-rich Gulf neighbors, said Hamid Reza Azizi, an Iranian security expert at the German Institute for International and Security Affairs. "Allowing Israel to weaken Hezbollah further," he said, "would therefore be militarily costly for Iran in a future conflict, which it deems inevitable." Iran also saw its retaliation as necessary, he said, because it views Israel's attacks as part of an apparent U.S.-Israeli strategy to try to quietly erode its strategic gains in the recent conflict, even as it tries to negotiate a deal to end the war with Washington. For weeks, U.S. forces have been quietly escorting vessels through the Strait of Hormuz. Many analysts describe this as a U.S. attempt to alleviate pressure on the global economy while it tries to increase the economic pressure on Iran by reinforcing its own blockade of Iranian vessels. Iran worries that Israel's efforts to weaken Hezbollah are another facet of that strategy. The Iranians see these moves by the United States and Israel as a way to use the ceasefire to shape the realities on the ground in a way that would erode the leverage Iran has achieved during this war, Mr. Azizi said. Tehran's willingness to retaliate so forcefully is also an indication, diplomats in contact with Iranian officials say, of how comfortable it is with the idea of a return to war. They believe it would take a great deal for Mr. Trump, facing a deepening global economic crisis and midterm elections this fall, to rejoin the fray. "They don't think Trump is going to go to war," said Farzan Sebei, an Iran analyst at the Geneva Graduate Institute in Switzerland. "But even if he does, they're fairly confident that they can manage it." Iran's Revolutionary Guard Corps signaled that Iranian forces had concluded the latest military operation against Israel. According to a statement issued by one of its top command forces, the central headquarters of Qatam al-Anbiya. The statement, which was issued Monday afternoon and carried by IRIB,
Iran's state broadcaster, described the Iranian operation as a response to Israel's recent military actions in Lebanon. It threatened to resume attacks if aggression and hostile acts continue, including in southern Lebanon, according to the state media report. Israeli schools, which were already closed on Monday, will remain shuttered on Tuesday, and end-of-year matriculation exams set to take place this week will either be canceled or postponed. Yoav Kish, the Israeli education minister, told reporters in a news briefing. The announcement suggested that the Israeli authorities could be preparing for the possibility that the escalation in fighting may continue for another day or longer. Here's what to know about Mashahr, the Iranian petrochemical complex that Israel targeted. The Israeli military said it attacked Iran's sprawling Mashahr petrochemical complex on Monday, its first strike there since a ceasefire was agreed between the countries on April 7th. The Bandar Imam petrochemical complex, as it is formally known, in Iran's largest such site. It is near the southern city of Mashahr and Bandar Imam Khomeini, a major industrial port on the Persian Gulf. The facility is made up of more than 50 separate petrochemical plants and produces about 72 million tons of products annually, according to Iran's oil ministry. One of the installations, the Karan petrochemical plant, was hit twice at around 7:30 a.m., Iranian state media reported. No casualties were reported, a local official told Fars, a separate semi-official news agency, but the facility was damaged. Iran's Islamic Revolutionary Guard Corps condemned the attack as a dangerous game and threatened to expand how it retaliates against Israel, including by targeting energy-related sites. The Israeli military said in a statement on Monday that it had struck several sites at Mashahr, which it said were used by Iran's military to manufacture raw materials for its ballistic missile program. The Mashahr complex was previously hit in early April, which prompted criticism that Israel was targeting Iran's civilian economy. At the time, Iranian officials reported that the strikes had effectively shut down all production across the complex by targeting two utility plants that provided basic services. As Iran seeks to diversify its economy away from oil, it has become increasingly dependent on exporting petrochemical products, which account for

they produce chemical materials that have both civilian and military purposes and were therefore legitimate targets. Dual-use infrastructure is civilian by default, but it can be lawfully targeted in times of war if it makes an effective contribution to the enemy's military action and offers a definite military advantage, according to experts in international law. Even if a facility is considered dual use, however, the Geneva Conventions require armed forces to ensure that any attack against it must be proportionate. And in a news analysis, resuming the war would be a short-term political boon for Netanyahu. For Prime Minister Benjamin Netanyahu of Israel, a resumption of fighting with Iran offered clear advantages, at least in the short term. It showed his restive political base that he was willing to stand up to President Trump, who had scolded Israel on Sunday for bombing the outskirts of Beirut, and when Iran fired missiles at Israel in response, argued that Israel should exercise restraint. Resisting Mr. Trump, or at least making a show of doing so, since it was unclear just what the two leaders said when they spoke Sunday night, was vital to Mr. Netanyahu, who is trailing in the polls heading into a difficult re-election fight. Just a week ago, Mr. Trump had humiliated him in an angry, profanity-laced phone call in which the president later confirmed he had called Mr. Netanyahu crazy. Mr. Netanyahu also fears that the peace deal the Trump administration is pursuing with Iran would prove disastrous for Israel by, among other things, tying its hands in dealing with Hezbollah, the militant group that dominates Lebanon. If an exchange of airstrikes with Iran carries the risk of spiraling into a return to full-blown warfare, it could also make any broader peace agreement more difficult to achieve. Some Israeli analysts suggested that a few days of Israeli attacks could help achieve better terms with Iran in those talks by inflicting fresh wounds and pain. "Now it depends on what the Iranians do," said Eyal Hulata, a former Israeli national security advisor who is now a senior fellow at the Foundation for Defense of Democracies, a group that pushes for a close U.S. partnership with Israel and confrontation with Iran. He said Iran's boastful posture that it won the war with the United States and Israel by surviving their onslaught and by taking control of the Strait of Hormuz belied the serious damage that it had sustained. "I assume that they wanted to vent, not that they wanted a couple of weeks of Israeli jets all over their skies," Mr. Hulata said of Iran's modest missile barrages at Israel. "They appear strong, but that doesn't mean they are strong." But others argued that Sunday's Iranian missile strikes on Israel boded poorly for Israel in the longer term. Israel sees no alternative to hitting back, though that appears likely to put it in conflict with Mr. Trump sooner or later. "There are no good choices here," said Danny Citrinowitz, a retired Israeli military intelligence officer who specializes in Iran. "If Mr. Trump allows Israel to escalate the fighting," Mr. Citrinowitz predicted that Iran would expand its retaliation, and not just through Hezbollah and the Houthis in Yemen, who fired two missiles at Israel Monday and threatened to attack Israel and Israeli-affiliated shipping from transiting the Red Sea. He suggested that Shiite militias in Iraq could also be drawn in. But if Mr. Trump demands that Israel stand down, Mr. Citrinowitz said, that could cement an equation that Iran has been trying to achieve. It could reinforce a direct linkage between the Iranian and Lebanese theaters in which Israeli attacks on Hezbollah in and around Beirut can be met with Iranian attacks on Israel. And the strategic reality will be worse for Israel, he said. President Trump asserted on social media that both sides, Israel and Iran, were aiming to achieve an immediate ceasefire. He also reiterated his claim that final negotiations to reach an agreement with Iran to decisively end the war in the Middle East that began in February were moving ahead. Trump has repeatedly said for weeks that a deal with Iran is just around

the coroner. Though Trump says that both Israel and Iran are seeking a ceasefire, that's not entirely clear. Benjamin Netanyahu, the Israeli prime minister, has yet to publicly comment on the escalation with Iran some 18 hours after it began on Sunday night. President Trump has urged both Israel and Iran to immediately end the escalation and fighting. Israel and Iran must immediately stop shooting, he wrote on Monday in a brief message posted to social media. And the U.S. and Israeli militaries have been discussing the unfolding regional escalation. Eyal Zamir, the Israeli military's chief of staff, has spoken twice over the past day with Admiral Brad Cooper, who leads the U.S. military's Middle East command. An Israeli military official told reporters they spoke on the condition of anonymity to comply with protocol. Iranian state news media reported a fresh wave of Israeli attacks against Tehran around midday local time. According to IRIB, Iran's state broadcaster, the sound of explosions could be heard in western and southern Tehran as Iranian defenses intercepted Israeli drones. And no calm for Tehran's residents as Iran-Israel fighting resumes. Residents of Tehran, the capital of Iran, woke up in the early hours of Monday to the sound of massive explosions from Israeli strikes. Large plumes of smoke and red flames billowed in the air. Then came the drill of frantically checking their phones, social media, and family WhatsApp groups to piece together what was happening. The pressing question, was Iran back at war again? We were just starting to get back to some level of routine and normalcy, said Kivan, a 46-year-old father of three and a business owner in Tehran. It's all up in the air again. Like others in the city, Sarah, a 54-year-old chemist, said she'd gone to bed anticipating that Israel would retaliate for Iran's earlier barrage of ballistic missiles. Tehran was stormy on Sunday evening, and she woke up several times from thunder and lightning, thinking they were under attack. On state television, conservative pundits on morning news shows blamed Israel and the United States for the renewed hostilities, saying the two had worked together, and praised Iran for its proactive strategy of aggression. Tehran's fire department and two non-residential locations in the western part of the city had been attacked, according to state television. Isfahan's deputy governor said on the broadcast that Najafabad, a city close to Isfahan in central Iran, had been hit, but no casualties had been reported so far. A government official in East Azerbaijan province said a military facility in Tabriz, the provincial capital, had been struck, also with no casualties reported, state media said. Israel also attacked Iran's largest petrochemical complex in the city of Mashahr, located in the south near the Persian Gulf. Officials from Khuzestan province, where Mashahr is located, told Iranian state media that the strikes had damaged the Karan petrochemical plant. Iran's state news agency, IRNA, reported that tens of thousands of workers were being evacuated from the complex. The Israeli military said it had bombarded Iranian military sites in central and western Iran, as well as a major petrochemical factory in southern Iran. Golshan Fati, a resident of Tehran, wrote on social media that she had prepared an emergency bag, filled up her gas tank, and updated the apps on her phone in anticipation of an attack overnight. Now I'm sitting here waiting for the war, Ms. Fati wrote, adding that it was a weight born of fear, not courage. And Iran's Islamic Revolutionary Guard Corps threatened to expand its retaliation against Israel, struck petrochemical facilities in southern Iran and said it had fired on a similar Israeli industrial site in the coastal city of Haifa. There was no immediate confirmation from the Israeli authorities. In remarks carried by Iranian state television, the Revolutionary Guard said that the Israeli attack had initiated a dangerous game whose scope will encompass all energy-related targets in the region. So the next article is, Trump says Iran has made a big nuclear promise. It isn't new.
President Trump's boasts of securing a commitment from Iranian leaders not to develop a nuclear weapon have puzzled nuclear experts, who note that Tehran has made that pledge for more than 50 years. By Michael Crowley. More than 2 months of on-again, off-again peace talks have made little progress towards settling the U.S. war on Iran, but President Trump has lately claimed a major breakthrough. "The one guarantee that I have to have is that there will be no nuclear weapons," Mr. Trump said in an interview with his daughter-in-law, Lara Trump, on Fox News last month. "Iran," he added, "has agreed to that, and it was very interesting." Mr. Trump emphasized the point again on Monday. "They've already agreed they're not going to have a nuclear weapon," he told a New York podcast. "That was one of the things they've had to agree to. They've agreed to it. That was the big thing," he said. Mr. Trump has said the main reason he went to war on February 28th was to prevent Iran from acquiring a nuclear weapon. An official White House fact sheet lists 74 occasions dating to 2011 when Mr. Trump said that Iran must never have a nuclear weapon. And when he posted his latest conditions for a deal on social media last month, the first that was, "Iran must agree that they will never have a nuclear weapon or bomb." But Mr. Trump's boasts of an Iranian commitment have puzzled nuclear experts. The president appears to be claiming credit for something that is neither new nor, experts say, particularly meaningful. "It's not much of a concession," said Gary Seymour, a veteran arms control expert who dealt with Iran as a National Security Council official in the Obama administration. "One reason is that Tehran has forsworn nuclear weapons for more than 50 years, insisting over and over that its nuclear program is only for peaceful purposes such as electricity and medicine. Its promises have come in the form of a written pledge, verbal statements, and even a religious ruling, or fatwa, from its supreme leader. Another is that such a promise means little on its own. Its only value would come as a first step towards subsequent talks that could establish detailed limits on Iran's nuclear activities, including its uranium enrichment. The issue is how the pledge translates into limits on Iran's enrichment program," Mr. Seymour said. "In fact, Iran's promise is in the first paragraph of the 2015 Iran nuclear deal negotiated by the United States under President Barack Obama and several other world powers that Mr. Trump so often denounces. Iran reaffirms that under no circumstances will Iran ever seek, develop, or acquire any nuclear weapons," states the agreement's preamble of the agreement, known as the Joint Comprehensive Plan of Action. Mr. Trump withdrew from that agreement during his first term, calling it weak and inadequate. Tehran accelerated its nuclear program in response, but continued to insist it was not pursuing atomic weapons. That position dates back to 1970, when Iran joined an international non-proliferation treaty, which grants members assistance with nuclear technology in return for, among other things, pledges not to develop or acquire nuclear weapons. Iran joined the treaty during the rule of a pro-Western Shah who was overthrown in the 1979 Islamic Revolution, but the country has remained a party to the agreement. Iran's leader has even decreed that Islam itself prohibits the development or use of nuclear weapons. At a 2005 meeting of the International Atomic Energy Agency, Iran's government declared that Ali Khamenei, who was Iran's supreme leader, had issued a fatwa saying that the production, stockpiling, and use of nuclear weapons are forbidden under Islam and that the Islamic Republic of Iran shall never acquire these weapons. Many analysts argue that Iran's promises alone are virtually meaningless and lack credibility. "An Iranian promise by itself is worth very little," said Daniel Roth, the research director at United Against Nuclear Iran, a nonprofit policy group. "Iran has long maintained that it does not seek nuclear weapons despite a mountain of contrary evidence." In 2015, an official International Atomic Energy Agency report concluded that Iran worked on nuclear weapons designs until 2009 before pausing that effort.
an archive of documents stolen by Israeli spies in 2018, for instance, showed Iranian planning for the design and construction of nuclear weapons. But Mr. Roth said that Mr. Trump's aggressive approach toward Iran over the past year, which included a round of June 2025 airstrikes on Iran's nuclear facilities before the current conflict, demonstrates his seriousness about preventing Iran from acquiring a bomb. In public statements over the past year, Mr. Trump has insisted on zero enrichment for Iran, meaning that Tehran must completely surrender its stockpile of nuclear material and dismantle the centrifuges and other equipment needed to refine uranium for use in nuclear weapons. Iranian officials have publicly rejected that position, insisting they have a sovereign right to pursue nuclear technology. Asked for clarification about the matter, including what commitment Iran might have made to Mr. Trump, a White House spokesperson had nothing to add to the president's remarks. What matters most in any potential agreement with Iran, experts agreed, is what specific limits are placed on Iran's nuclear program and how they can be enforced. That is a complex technical matter and a key reason the Obama-era nuclear deal took more than 18 months to negotiate. The final agreement called for strict monitoring and spot inspections of Iran's nuclear activities. Mr. Trump criticized the deal in large part because most of its limits were set to expire after 15 years. The Obama administration said that Iran would not accept longer limits and that the matter could be revisited in future negotiations if necessary. For the moment, Mr. Trump's ambitions are more limited. He is seeking an interim agreement under which Iran would immediately reopen the Strait of Hormuz and make broad commitments about its nuclear program, whose details would be hashed out in subsequent negotiations. Ultimately, guaranteeing that Iran never has a nuclear bomb is an impossible goal, said Robert Einhorn, a former senior State Department arms control official and expert on Iran's nuclear program. In reality, no conceivable negotiated outcome can guarantee that Iran will never acquire nuclear weapons, he said. Mr. Einhorn noted that many Iranian officials have publicly suggested over the past year that repeated attacks by the United States and Israel may justify Iran's abandonment of its past pledges not to obtain nuclear devices. Given its ample scientific knowledge, hardened underground facilities, and the potential ability to conduct nuclear activity in secret, Iran will always be theoretically capable of going nuclear. As long as Iran has the knowledge and resources, it could someday disavow or ignore any legal obligations and go for the bomb, overtly or covertly, Mr. Einhorn said. And the next article. Neighbors hope a new park in Dallas can heal an old divide. Built atop a freeway that once split a historic black neighborhood, Halperin Park attempts to reconnect communities divided by mid-century highway construction by Jesus Jimenez and visuals by Shelby Tober. Catherine Holman remembers how the construction of Interstate 35E in the 1950s and 60s left the Oak Cliff neighborhood of Dallas broken. Within Oak Cliff, a chunk of the 10th Street Historic District community, one of Dallas's oldest black neighborhoods, was demolished to make room for the multi-lane highway. The connection it once had to the rest of Oak Cliff was gone through eminent domain. Dozens of families were displaced, commercial investment in the area stagnated, and property values dropped in certain parts of the neighborhood. That did not stop Ms. Holman, 85, and her family from moving into a fixer-upper on Handley Drive Street in Oak Cliff in 1974. People were already griping about how it had interfered with their life there, she said. Today, the highway stands as a cautionary tale of mid-20th century urban planning, though now with a green twist. In May, Halperin Park opened directly above Interstate 35E,
a roughly 5-acre elevated park that attempts to stitch together the stretch of oak cliff that the construction of the highway tore apart decades ago. That's a history that exists all over the state and all over the country, said April Allen, who lives in the neighborhood and is the president and chief executive of the Southern Gateway Public Green Foundation, which manages the park. The freeways were built in alignment with relining maps and intentionality around dividing neighborhoods, and we have this opportunity to really heal those wounds. Halpern Park is now the second park in Dallas built directly above a highway, and it is one of several other projects throughout Texas that are reconnecting communities and making life easier for pedestrians in a state that relies heavily on cars. To do this in a neighborhood like ours, I think, is a real example for other cities about how you can transform communities, Ms. Allen said. The divide in this part of Dallas dates back well before the highway was built. After the Civil War, freed slaves began living in a neighborhood known as 10th Street. City records show that by the 1900, the 10th Street neighborhood had two churches, a school, drug stores, and saloons. It was a thriving neighborhood until the middle of the 20th century, when construction began on what would become part of a highway that stretches from Laredo, Texas, to Duluth, Minnesota. The construction of Interstate 35E was part of the Interstate Highway System, a public works project that spawned thousands of miles of new roadways across the country with the support of former President Dwight D. Eisenhower. But it created a barrier between the mostly black residents of 10th Street on the east side and a predominantly white community on the west side. He did this in every city, Ms. Holman said of Mr. Eisenhower's project. He just plowed through wherever he needed the road to go and did not really look at where it was going to be cutting through. After Interstate 35E was constructed, the demographics of this part of Dallas began to change. As schools and neighborhoods integrated, many white residents moved further north within Texas in a wave of white flight. Today, Oak Cliff has a large Latino and black community. In 2016, the Texas Department of Transportation began planning improvements to Interstate 35E, which led to community meetings in the Oak Cliff area. At one meeting, Ms. Holman met Paul Carden, 36, who also lived in the area. Together, Ms. Holman and Mr. Carden helped play a role in what would become Halpern Park. Mr. Carden, who grew up on the east side of Interstate 35E, said he remembered hearing stories from his grandparents about how the highway changed the neighborhood. The version of Oak Cliff I grew up with was vastly different than the one they originally moved to, Mr. Carden said. Growing up, he said, he also felt the impact of the highway, even playing football with his cousins. My aunt's house was directly back onto the freeway itself, he said, so out of bounds was essentially the freeway's right of way. The idea for Halpern Park was inspired, in part, by Clyde Warren Park, another green space built over a freeway in downtown Dallas. Before Clyde Warren Park opened in 2012, walking from downtown to the uptown neighborhood meant crossing a bridge over 8 lanes of traffic as cars rushed below. In the summer, the Texas sun turned the bridge into a sweltering stretch of concrete and exhaust. Our founding fathers in Dallas did a lot right, but they didn't establish a central park, said Rob Walters, who serves on Clyde Warren Park's board of directors. So we've had to infill or reverse engineer with Clyde Warren and other downtown parks to create more green spaces. Clyde Warren Park now draws more than 2 million visitors a year. On weekends, food trucks set up around the park, feeding tourists and residents from across North Texas. There are hopes that Halpern Park will attract the same kind of crowds as Clyde Warren Park, though some residents have expressed concerns about its long-term impact on the surrounding neighborhood. Phil Gibson, a longtime Dallas resident and president of the Cedar Crest Merchants Association, said that residents have been largely over the moon about the new park, but he said there have been some concerns about gentrification.
Our goal is to develop the area, Mr. Gibson said, but not displace people in a way that they can't afford to live there. Clyde Warren Park and now Halperin Park have other cities across the country, including Austin and El Paso in Texas, as well as Little Rock, Arkansas, asking Dallas the same question. How can they build their own? Carla Windsor, a senior program manager with the North Central Texas Council of Governments, said a key to building these parks was support from all sides, including the community, local governments, and the private sector. Halperin Park was built and paid for in two parts. The deck of the park, which cost about $47 million, was paid for using funds from the North Central Texas Council of Governments and bonds from the City of Dallas. The amenities for the park, which cost about $75 million, were paid for with money raised by the Southern Gateway Public Green Foundation. A similar project completed in Houston in 2023 was funded through a similar public-private partnership. The project, the Kinderland Bridge, was built to connect the north and south sides of Memorial Park, which had been previously divided by a road that cut through the Wilderness Park. Chris Ballard, the president and chief executive of the Memorial Park Conservancy, which operates the park, said that unlike other park projects, the land bridge also benefits the environment and wildlife. I hope that this project can serve as this example of what can be done and how it can be done in a really thoughtful way that thinks about people, wildlife, water ecology, and resilience, Mr. Ballard said. Not to be outdone by Dallas and Houston, El Paso has a proposal to build a park over Interstate 10, and Austin is also planning a similar project over Interstate 35 that could connect East and West Austin. In McKinney, a suburb north of Dallas, city officials had considered plans to take a different approach, building a plaza under rather than above a highway deck. The project, called the Lower Five Plaza Project, was put on hold after federal funds that would have been used to build the project were rescinded. The city had expected to receive a federal grant for the project, but those funds were pulled back after the passage of the One Big Beautiful Bill Act. Bill Cox, the mayor of McKinney, said the city was still looking for ways to improve pedestrian crossing, especially as the city continues to grow. Increased foot traffic, he said, is not going to go away. On a recent morning at Halperin Park, a few children were playing on the playground while others were making crafts at an indoor building. Food trucks were lined up nearby for hungry visitors. Watching children play there, Mr. Carden, who lives in the area, said, gave him reason to believe the neighborhood's next generation might inherit something different. The idea that those kids won't grow up with the same division and separation, he said, or the haves and have not, or the wrong side of the highway that we grew up with. To me, that's just one of the greatest joys. In the next article, Pentagon sees growing espionage threat from Israel. The Defense Department has increased the counterintelligence threat assessment to its highest level, and Israel is believed to have eavesdropped on American negotiations with Iran. By Julian Barnes and Eric Schmidt. Recent U.S. intelligence reports have raised concerns about Israeli spy agencies eavesdropping on American negotiators working on a peace deal with Iran amid rising concern over a more general counterintelligence threat by Israel. Israel and the United States have long known and tolerated that each was spying on the other, but an intensified Israeli effort to learn about U.S. positions in talks with Iran has crossed a line, according to some American officials. The reports include concerns that Israel has stepped up its efforts to eavesdrop on senior American officials, including Steve Witkoff, President Trump's top negotiator, Elbridge A. Colby, the Pentagon's top policy official and one of his main deputies, and Michael P. Domino, the fourth. Another report, written by the Defense Intelligence Agency and other military intelligence offices, and focused on earlier events going back several years, said that the counterintelligence threat level posed by Israel had been increased in recent weeks to the top level from high to critical.
The report, to which the Defense Counterintelligence and Security Agency contributed, outlines various efforts by Israel to spy on American military personnel and government officials. The reports and the intensified concern about Israeli spying come at an especially sensitive time. Israel and the U.S. have been fighting the war against Iran together and have never had such close military coordination as they do now, with Israeli military officers working side by side with their American counterparts at U.S. Central Command. The U.S. military is sharing huge amounts of tactical and operational information with its Israeli counterparts, but senior American officials said that Israel is looking for insights into Mr. Trump's strategy and shifting stances on the peace talks. The new warning could potentially complicate efforts to further integrate military war planning between U.S. Central Command and Israel, especially if the Pentagon makes a decision to place new restrictions on information shared with Israeli officers. There has already been tension between the two nations as Mr. Trump pursues a peace deal, even as Prime Minister Benjamin Netanyahu of Israel seeks to further degrade Iran's capabilities, weaken or topple its theocratic government, and assault Iran's proxy in Lebanon, Hezbollah. The Defense Intelligence Agency report was drafted after incidents in which American defense personnel in Israel detected that software to tap their communications had been surreptitiously installed on their phones. The existence of the Defense Intelligence Agency report and the increased threat level were reported earlier by NBC News. The Defense Department declined to comment. A White House official, speaking on the condition their name not be used, said the account was false. A spokesperson for the Israeli embassy in Washington also disputed claims that Israel poses a counterintelligence threat, saying that Israel does not spy on American officials or entities. The developments were described by several current and former U.S. officials speaking on the condition of anonymity to discuss sensitive intelligence matters. They said that in some respects, the counterintelligence warning is no surprise. Israel has long engaged in aggressive intelligence collection operations against both its enemies and its allies, as does the United States. Still, Israel's counterintelligence threat level is now higher than any other ally and higher than some adversarial countries. Of American allies, only South Korea, which is rated at high in certain situations, approaches the concern with Israel's espionage efforts, the officials said. The aggressiveness of the Israeli intelligence collection on top U.S. officials during the second Trump administration has been unhinged, one senior official said. Two senior U.S. military officials said that American personnel, particularly those serving in Israel or with Israeli counterparts, were well aware of the counterintelligence risks before the new report. The officials, who spoke on the condition of anonymity to discuss internal assessments, said U.S. personnel employ a range of security procedures and protocols to help counter the threat and to protect their cell phones and other electronic devices, especially while traveling in Israel, but declined to describe those measures in detail for security reasons. Cooperation between the two militaries is very close, but each side also needs to keep its most sensitive information secret. At the U.S.-led Civil Military Coordination Center in Kiryat Gat, Israel, for instance, American and Israeli military and diplomatic personnel work side by side to enforce the Gaza ceasefire and facilitate humanitarian efforts. But the building also has a U.S.-only floor and an Israeli-only floor where personnel from each country can discuss the most sensitive topics. The report says counterintelligence incidents began increasing in late 2024 as the Biden administration pressed Israel to curb its attacks on Gaza and continued into 2025 as the Trump administration weighed options to attack Iran. The report, which incorporated contributions from a number of military intelligence agencies, also details several episodes in recent years.
In 2021, Israeli military intelligence officers were caught planting listening devices at DIA headquarters. Last year, officers from Shin Bet, Israel's domestic intelligence agency, were discovered to have tried to plant a listening device in a Secret Service vehicle. While the DIA document does not explicitly discuss the peace negotiations, other recent intelligence reports have raised concerns about Israelis listening to Mr. Witkoff and other top negotiators as they try to reach a long-term agreement for a peace deal between the U.S. and Iran. The tendency of some senior Trump administration officials to fly on private aircraft, to conduct national security business on their personal phones, and to reject staffing from U.S. embassies abroad made them especially vulnerable targets for the spy services of allies and adversaries alike, said a former senior U.S. official who has dealt extensively with Israel. Other current officials also acknowledge the use of personal cell phones by top American officials has made them easy targets for eavesdropping. U.S. and Israel were largely aligned at the beginning of the Iran war, with Mr. Trump endorsing Mr. Netanyahu's long-sought goal to push the theocratic government from power. But the war aims quickly diverged as the United States focused more on trying to erode Iran's military capabilities to force concessions at the bargaining table, while Israel hoped the Iranian hardline government would lose its grip on power. It is not entirely clear why Mr. Colby, who is in charge of Pentagon policy, would be a target, but he is one of the most prominent proponents inside the U.S. government of a restrained foreign policy. Mr. Domino is in charge of Pentagon policy for the Middle East, making him a person of natural interest to Israel. And the next article, Trump, Mamdani, and the Knicks. A manic Monday awaits New York. When the Knicks return home for Game 3 of the NBA Finals, much of New York will be watching, including some well-known guests by Joan Abramowitz, Dana Rubenstein, and William Rashbaum. In any venue, President Trump and Mayor Zoran Mamdani of New York City might dominate the spotlight, especially if the two happen to be at the same place at the same time. But on Monday, the two heavyweights from New York will be side attractions at best, watching with the rest of a sold-out Madison Square Garden as the city's prevailing megastars, the Knicks, return for Game 3 of the NBA Finals. The team's success has transformed the energy of the city, whipping it into an irrepressible froth of orange and blue excitement, with each game at the Garden becoming a magnet for celebrities, political leaders, and mega fans, both inside and outside the arena. The frenzy, combined with the president's appearance, has caused authorities to make some allowances. The arena will have a no-bag policy. Attendees should arrive 2 hours early to get through security in time to be seated by tip-off, and the watch party just outside the arena has been canceled. But for Knicks fans, whose team has won 13 games in a row, the last four on the road, having a championship in reach for the first time in more than half a century transcends those annoyances. Monday will also be a homecoming of sorts for Mr. Trump, a native New Yorker whose last center stage appearance at the Garden was a crass reminder of his political and cultural impact weeks before he won the 2024 presidential election. He would return weeks later as president-elect, attending an Ultimate Fighting Championship event accompanied by Elon Musk, Joe Rogan, and Robert F. Kennedy Jr., among others. The crowds at both events greeted Mr. Trump like a hero. Knicks fans are unlikely to greet him as warmly. Despite his differences with the president, Mr. Mamdani has shown a willingness to cultivate Mr. Trump's capricious goodwill and seemed game to play the gracious host. "We're excited to welcome anyone and everyone who's rooting for the Knicks in this moment," Mr. Mamdani said during a Friday radio interview, referring to a president he has, in other contexts, called a despot and an embodiment of the culture of corruption. Mr. Trump and Mr. Mamdani each rose to power as an on-screen main characters, but the opportunity to assess them as bystanders or by-sitters, as they will be on Monday, is rare.
Mr. Trump comes to the Garden with his ratings at a second-term low, contending with a hard-to-quell war of his own making and a potentially restive base. He is expected to sit in a suite in keeping with his long-standing desire to project inordinate wealth. Mr. Mamdani, who took office in January, has won international adulation as a darling of the global left, even as he has endured a crash course in governing the country's largest city. In keeping with his consistent effort to portray himself as an ally of the working class, he is expected to sit in a vastly inferior seat, albeit one that still costs thousands of dollars on the secondary market. Joe Calvello, a spokesman for Mr. Mamdani, said the mayor was paying his own way but declined to say how much his ticket cost. A spokeswoman for Madison Square Garden referred questions about the president's ticket to the White House, which declined to comment. Mr. Trump, when asked about the exorbitant ticket prices, suggested that Knicks fans were victims of the team's success. He offered a cheaper solution. They can watch it on television, the president said on Friday to reporters aboard Air Force One. It's sort of semi-free to watch it on television. That's the way life goes. Now, if the team wasn't a big success, he added, you could go very easily. So, you know, you could do that too, but that's the way life is. The presence of the mayor and the president is a boon to the NBA, already experiencing soaring ratings, but a headache for the Garden, which will have to bear the weight of the additional security entailed by the presence of two high-profile politicians. The Secret Service will secure arrangements for Mr. Trump, while Mr. Mamdani will be guarded by his police department detail. Matt McCool, the top U.S. Secret Service agent in New York, is overseeing security for Mr. Trump's attendance at Game 3 and said his agency would coordinate closely with the police department. He said there would be a number of road closures for the president's arrival and throngs of agents and police officers at the game. Garbage trucks will block off streets to discourage people from driving into the Garden. Mr. McCool said that as a former high school basketball coach and college basketball player, he shared the city's enthusiasm. We're in the mecca of basketball here in New York, he said, and I think Monday night people are going to be very, very excited. The president and the mayor will come to watch a hometown team, none of whose players easily fits the celebrity mold into which Mr. Trump and Mr. Mamdani slot so readily. In a sport where teams often try to lure multi-big-name ball-hogging superstars, the Knicks stand apart in their unusual collectivity. Their leader is Jalen Brunson, the model of the strong, silent type that Tony Soprano once lamented was going extinct. Their soul is Josh Hart, a 6'4" rebounding machine who justifies his place in the starting lineup through pure willpower. And their heart is Karl Anthony Towns, who spoke about his experience in Game 1 in San Antonio with the joy and candor of youth. Mr. Mamdani, only 4 years older than Mr. Towns, is not a lifelong Knicks diehard, and until very recently had sometimes seemed to hold the team at an arm's length. After the Knicks won the Eastern Conference Finals last month, he acknowledged fans' ardor as someone standing somewhat apart from it. Knicks fans are incredibly excited, as we all should be, he said. This is an incredible moment for the city. And this is Lynn reading from the New York Times. Thanks so much for listening. I hope

0: This is the story of a very special woman. 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
4: I'm Joe Graydon.
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4: 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Diabetes remains one of our most prevalent and challenging health problems. What does the latest research show? This is the People's Pharmacy with Terry and Joe Graydon.
5: Guest today is one of the country's leading diabetes researchers. He'll share some exciting news about a study called Catalyst. It used an old drug for a new use against type 2 diabetes.
4: What about the GLP-1 agonist medications like Ozempic and Mounjaro? How are they changing the treatment of diabetes?
5: We'll also discuss the importance of lifestyle in controlling blood sugar.
4: Coming up on the People's Pharmacy, new research points to advances in treating diabetes.
5: Welcome to the People's Pharmacy. I'm Terry Graydon.
4: And I'm Joe Graydon. According to the CDC, nearly 40 million Americans have diabetes. The overwhelming majority have type 2, which means they produce insulin, but it just doesn't control their blood sugar adequately. Insulin resistance occurs when the cells cannot utilize glucose effectively. This condition can result in prediabetes, which may precede a diagnosis of diabetes.
5: When blood glucose is not well controlled over a long period of time, people are at risk for many serious health consequences. Those can include cardiovascular disease, vision problems, nerve damage, and kidney disease. People may also be at a higher risk for dementia, but we now have many new strategies for controlling type 2 diabetes. What does the new research reveal?
4: One of the country's leading diabetes researchers is Dr. John Buse. He's the Vern S. Cavanaugh Distinguished Professor of Medicine at the University of North Carolina at Chapel Hill School of Medicine.
5: Welcome back to the People's Pharmacy, Dr. John Buse.
6: It's a pleasure to be with you again.
4: Dr. Buse, you have been involved in diabetes research for, dare I say, decades?
6: Yeah, it depends on when you make the starting line. But my first job in a lab was when I was 14 years old, and I just had my 67th birthday.
4: Wow. So it's been a while.
6: a long time.
4: And the most recent study that you've been involved with is called Catalyst, and it is amazing. Tell us how it got started and what you're learning.
6: Yeah. So it's been known for a long time that high levels of steroids in the blood, and particularly what we call glucocorticoids, the medications would be medicines like prednisone, that causes, you know, can cause diabetes to manifest itself, or in people who have diabetes, it can make their diabetes care much more complicated.
4: Well, let me share a quick story with you. My mom, in her 80s, was diagnosed with polymyalgia rheumatica. And for the first time in her life, they put her on a corticosteroid, prednisone. And not long after, I'd say within about a year or less, she had type 2 diabetes.
6: Exactly.
4: And it was a shock to her. And we were like, oh, but there's no diabetes in the family. But it was the prednisone.
6: Right. So, you know, it's not that everybody who takes prednisone gets diabetes. But the idea behind the Catalyst study was to specifically examine how common was high cortisol an issue for people with, quote, poorly controlled or difficult to control type 2 diabetes. And that was the entire premise of the study. It was divided into two parts. The first part was to find out the prevalence or the frequency of hypercortisolism in difficult to control type 2 diabetes. And the second part was a study to see if mifepristone, a cortisol receptor antagonist, it doesn't block the cortisol receptor, but it makes it harder for cortisol to work. Would that improve blood sugar control and other things in people with, quote, difficult to control type 2 diabetes?
5: Well, I do want to ask about difficult to control type 2 diabetes, but first I want to know the answer. How common is this problem? And how well did the mifepristone work?
6: Right. So the problem is quite common. It was nearly 25% of the people with difficult to control type 2 diabetes had an abnormal result on the so-called 1 milligram overnight dexamethasone suppression test. So that's the test that was used. And another 25% had a value that was greater than the 95th percentile for the normal range. So technically, the right answer on your board exam is going to be 1 in 4, but there's some evidence of a problem in half.
5: That's a lot. That's really a lot.
6: It is far in excess of anything that we expected, the investigators involved in the study. Though, you know, if we'd been a little bit more trusting of some international studies that were smaller, where the definitions they used for hypercortisolism were a bit different, et cetera, there are other studies that suggest that that number is probably right all around the world.
4: So all of a sudden, there's a light bulb that goes off, and you say, aha, there's something going on here. Let's move on to the second phase of the study. Now, let's be honest. Mifepristone, most people, they've never heard of it, but it is a highly controversial drug. Tell us about it.
6: Well, the controversy is around the fact that it is part of tablet medication to terminate a pregnancy. And this is a completely different use, and frankly, a completely different product. This product that we used, the generic name for the drug is mifepristone. The brand name for the drug is Korlym. And we administered a 300 milligram tablet or a matching placebo, so nobody knew what people were getting. After a few weeks, they could increase the dose to 600 milligrams if tolerated, and then they could increase again to 900 milligrams as tolerated. What we found was from a baseline hemoglobin A1C, an index of overall blood sugar control of 8.5, which is not great, people came down to about 7% on mifepristone, which is the general target for adults, despite the fact that more than half had some reduction of their pre-existing diabetes medications, and almost half stopped taking the drug because of side effects. So even though not everybody took the drug, on average, it was a 1.5% reduction in A1C and very small reduction, a 0.15 reduction with placebo.
4: You know, 1.5% doesn't sound like that big a deal, but the numbers you're citing are extraordinary.
5: Yeah. Well, Joe, 1.5% on the HbA1c is actually a big deal.
4: It is, but I'm just saying, for the average person, they're listening and they're going, oh, 1.5% reduction. Who cares? But
6: well, that's not like going from $1 to 98.5 cents. This is a scale where 7% is the goal. 5% is
5: perfect,
6: pretty much
5: more or less.
6: Normal. And a world record high would be 15 to 18%.
4: And 8.5% is high.
6: Yeah, that's, and we would say an 8.5%, if you were going to give somebody a old school A, B, C, D, F grade, an 8.5, some people would say it's a C, some people might say it's a B minus, but a 7, you know, where we got, is definitely at worst an A minus. Some people say it really should be less than 7.
4: Right. But stunning results.
6: Stunning results. And people lost on average 5 kilos or 12 pounds in 24 weeks. And the weight was continuing to come down over that period of time. They lost 2 notches in their belt, in their waist size.
5: So
6: it was
5: they
6: pretty impressive.
5: They weren't just losing weight. They were losing waist as well.
6: Right. And hypercortisolism, I'm glad you mentioned that. Hypercortisolism is a disease where we talk about central obesity. But the strange thing here is a lot of people with hypercortisolism, they're not technically obese, but they're round. And so the quintessential case, the one that was described by Harvey Cushing, 70 years ago, when you look at a picture of her, you'd say, oh, she's really, you know, really round. Her BMI was actually around 23, but she had massive central obesity. And so this was really a waste approach.
4: Now, there are a lot of people who have hard to control diabetes. And, you know, they take not one, but 2 or 3 different diabetes medicines. They're trying to lose weight. They're doing everything that their doctor says, and they're still having trouble. And nobody knows why. You know, why isn't this working? Your discovery would answer that question for a substantial number of people.
6: Right. And it is such a relief to providers and to patients to get this answer, because I think the usual thought process among patients was, you know, I know I'm trying as hard as I can, but my family is disappointed in my results. My doctor is disappointed in my results. They think I'm not really paying attention to my diabetes. Obviously, I could do more with regards to diet and exercise, but I'm doing the best I can. And the doctor has the same kind of feeling. You know, why am I failing Mrs. Jones? You know, I usually can handle this problem, but obviously I haven't come up with the right solution. And then sometimes the doctor blames Mrs. Jones.
5: Exactly what I was thinking.
6: Less so now. When I first met with you guys 30 years ago, that was rampant. You know, we called it non-adherence, non-compliance. I think now the understanding is that most people with diabetes actually do the best they can. You know, they're not perfect. None of us are. And it's a very challenging disease to manage, but we have great drugs. And now we have this new insight.
5: Well, we do have a lot more drugs now than we did when the last time we talked to you. Diabetes research has really produced a lot of potential treatments.
4: We're going to take a short break, but when we come back, how does mifepristone work? This miracle, that's A, do you know? And then we're going to talk about the GLP-1 agonists, you know, Ozempic, Wegovy, Mounjaro, all of these drugs are taking the country by storm.
5: You're listening to Dr. John Buse. the Vern S. Kavanis Distinguished Professor of Medicine at the University of North Carolina at Chapel Hill School of Medicine.
4: After the break, we'll learn more about the study Dr. Buse conducted, Catalyst.
5: Even though the drug was helpful, a lot of people had to drop out due to side effects. Which side effects were most troublesome?
4: Are diabetes doctors ready to prescribe mifepristone?
5: Should patients be asking for this drug? What would suggest that it might be beneficial?
4: We'll also learn about semaglutide, known as Ozempic and Wegovy. Could you take it in a pill to treat diabetes or obesity?
5: You're listening to The People's Pharmacy with Joe.

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1: Today we're talking about research that may lead to new advances in treating diabetes. Our guest is one of the country's leading diabetes researchers. Dr. John Buse is the Vern S. Cavanis Distinguished Professor of Medicine at the University of North Carolina Chapel Hill School of Medicine. He has received international recognition for innovative clinical care and efforts at prevention of type 1 diabetes, type 2 diabetes, and their complications.
0: Dr. Buse, you've described this amazing clinical trial called Catalyst, with a drug called mifepristone. The brand name is Korlym, K-O-R-L-Y-M.
2: Exactly.
0: How does it work, this miracle?
2: Well, it works to normally cortisol, the hormone, or prednisone, the drug. It works by binding to receptors that bind to DNA in the nucleus of our cells. And that's why it has such broad effects. The mifepristone interferes with that interaction. It's a competitive agonist or antagonist. So it binds to the place where the cortisol is supposed to bind, and that way diminishes the effect of cortisol.
0: And has this profound impact on blood sugar.
2: Right. And how does that happen? That's another question. And we don't know all the how for that. But I will tell you, the one thing that we don't know yet is, you know, we know in the people who have the overnight dexamethasone suppression test with a value greater than 1.8, those people that were treated with mifepristone did very well from a blood sugar lowering and weight lowering perspective. We don't know for the people that have medium-high levels what would happen for them. And frankly, we don't know what would happen is if we gave it to every person with diabetes that wasn't doing well. And namely, it's possible that cortisol is so important for many different mechanisms in diabetes that it would work for everybody. Now, hopefully we'll do a study in the near future. There's a follow-on drug that's being developed and could be available as early as next year that's much better tolerated. And as I mentioned before, that was the fly in the ointment of this study, is that a lot of people stopped the drug.
1: Well, that really is my next question. You mentioned that almost half of your people who were taking the drug had to stop it because they couldn't deal with the side effects. Tell us about those side effects.
2: Yeah. So it's interesting, whether you have surgery to remove a tumor, usually from the adrenal, that makes excess cortisol, or whether you take any drug that interferes with cortisol action, you have something called glucocorticoid withdrawal syndrome, or cortisol withdrawal syndrome. So the body gets

0: used to being exposed to extra cortisol. And when they take the drug that blocks or interferes with the action of cortisol, people start to feel bad. The most common feeling is nausea. Some people just have terrible fatigue. Some people have headaches. They really don't feel well at all. Usually that goes away after 5 to 15 days or it gets better. But you do have to sort of tough people through the process. And then the other thing I would mention, in this study, we didn't know whether people were getting the drug or the placebo. Mm-hmm. And already a lot of the people were on GLP-1 receptor agonists, you know, these drugs that we'll talk about, nausea for them. And so it was a little bit confusing what we really should tell the patients and what they should expect. So I think my clinical practice is, in clinic, you can do better with patient counseling and support. You can fool around by having people, instead of taking it every day, take it every other day and make the symptoms a little bit less worse, but maybe they last a little bit longer. There was a second side effect, though, that's a little bit more worrisome, and that's hypokalemia, so low potassium. And that is something that's very well described with the drug. It's expected. Normally, in clinic, you would use a drug that would interfere with hypokalemia, like spironolactone, quite cheap blood pressure medicine, in advance of using the mifepristone. Here, because we didn't know, were they going to get placebo or drug, we didn't do that.
1: So here's a question. This is exciting research. Your colleagues, diabetologists all around the world, are going to be shaking their head going, what about this? Are we ready to start prescribing mifepristone? This is very new and different.
0: Yeah, and to be honest, it's a great question, right? I want my colleagues to think extra hard about that. Today, I would strongly advocate for looking for hypercortisolism. And when you find it, you know that you're dealing with a different bear. You can't fight this battle in the same way. There are other treatments that can be used. And I didn't mention that in a quarter of the patients that had hypercortisolism, we did adrenal CT scans in everyone. A quarter of them had a tumor in their adrenal that theoretically could be surgically removed. So that's a potential surgical cure. And secondly, there are new medicines that are being studied and new medicines that may be approved by the FDA in the next few months that are much better tolerated and easier to use. And so making the diagnosis, I think, is really important to do today. Treating with mifepristone, it's not the easiest drug to use.
1: So people who are having a hard time controlling their type 2 diabetes should definitely bring up the possibility that they might have a cortisol problem. Let's change gears, Terry.
2: Well, before we switch away from Catalyst, you mentioned, of course, the drop in blood sugar, the in HbA1c from 8.5% to 7%, which is excellent. That's what you were hoping for. You mentioned that some people were losing weight, which, you know, I don't think mifepristone is thought of as a weight loss agent, but evidently it has that effect. But one of the reasons that we wanted to talk with you about it is that somebody posted a comment on our website saying they found that blood pressure went down. Was this person misunderstanding what she heard?
0: Right. So blood pressure did not go down.
2: Okay.
0: And we kind of thought that it might, but there's an effect that when you block the action of cortisol with mifepristone, that the cortisol is metabolized to cortisone, which has a variety of actions, blah, blah, blah, blah, blah. So there is a mechanism by which blood pressure could go up. On average, the blood pressure went up a tiny bit on average. So that's something that needs to be monitored as well. But blood pressure definitely did not go down on average.
2: Okay.
1: So now we can change gears.
2: Yes.
1: GLP-1 agonists, Ozempic, Wegovy, semaglutide, and then, of course, there's Mounjaro and Zepbound, a little bit different because there are two blockers in there. has this represented a sea change in your world of diabetes control?
0: Absolutely. And I'm pretty sure if you check back in your archives, I came here and talked to you once about lizard spit.
2: Yes.
1: You did.
2: Yes.
0: Right. And there was the first drug in this class, exenatide. And in those early, and the very first study of exenatide in people with diabetes was done here at UNC.
1: Now, why did you say lizard spit?
0: Well, it was a peptide, a small protein, a hormone that was discovered from the saliva of the Gila monster, a pretty big, very attractive lizard that lives in the Gila River Valley of Arizona. And this guy, John Eng, discovered the peptide. It was developed into a drug. So literally you were injecting a thing that is in the saliva of the Gila monster. But in any case, that drug showed good effect on lowering blood sugar. And it did so without promoting weight gain, which is not, you know, at least in that day, not the usual thing with diabetes drugs. The more effective drugs that lasted longer seemed to have this effect on weight loss. And then semaglutide and tirzepatide, the current hot products, have even more effect on weight loss. So people without diabetes are losing 25%, 20-25% weight with the most effective of these agents. People with diabetes are improving their blood sugar control and losing 10-15% of body weight, which is a big deal, mostly for diabetes, because that is a setting where if you lose 10-15% of your body weight, basically you can functionally get rid of diabetes. You're taking a medicine, but the diabetes is gone.
1: Terry, we just saw a study this week that involved oral semaglutide. Do you remember where it was published? Was it New England Journal of Medicine or JAMA? It was someplace pretty prominent.
0: I think it's Lancet Diabetes and Endocrinology. I think I'm an author.
2: I think it was the New England Journal.
1: But regardless, what did they find?
2: Well, what they found, they used a dose of 25 milligrams per day oral semaglutide. And when you talk about semaglutide, almost all the time, what we're talking about is an injection, like a once-a-week injection. So this once-a-day pill is a different way for people to get their semaglutide. And what they found, it was a weight loss. It was a weight loss application for people who did not have diabetes, and it did. It was effective.
1: Hey, a lot of people don't like shots, let's be honest. And plus, it has to be refrigerated. So it means, you know, if it's shipped to your home in the summertime, that's a bit of a problem. But oral medicine, that could be a game changer.
0: Absolutely. You know, this medicine is not the easiest oral medicine to take. It has to be taken on an empty stomach with a small swallow of water and eat or drink absolutely nothing for 30 minutes. So it's not pop this in before the shower and when you get out of the shower, have your cup of coffee. No, you cannot eat or drink anything for 30 minutes. So at least in my clinic, you know, most people find taking a shot once a week
2: easier.
0: Arguably easier, less complicated, let's put it that way.
2: Sure.
0: And but you have to kind of get over that shot thing. Now, sometimes we encourage people to have their spouse give them the shot because it is kind of a weird thing to put a needle into your own flesh. But most spouses like the opportunity of putting a needle into their spouse's flesh.
2: Well, they know they're being helpful.
0: Right, exactly.
2: Even if it hurts.
0: Right, exactly.
2: Okay.
0: It's a win-win situation.
2: And now I'd like to follow up on this idea that you could medicate your way out of diabetes. So we're talking type 2 diabetes here. So let's please first explain what are the differences between type 1 and type 2 diabetes.
0: So type 1 diabetes proportionally is more common in younger people, but can occur at any age. And the process is one by which the cells that make insulin, specifically just this one cell type called a beta cell, is destroyed usually by an immune process. Rheumatoid arthritis destroys joints. Type 1 diabetes destroys beta cells. And so the treatment for type 1 diabetes is basically just insulin. You just have to replace the insulin production in the body with sophisticated and precise administration of insulin. Completely different game than type 2 diabetes, which is the more common disease in older adults, generally associated with overweight or obesity. In type 2 diabetes, there are multiple defects, but the big two are insulin resistance, meaning insulin doesn't work quite as well as it does in normal people, and then insulin deficiency, not absolute insulin deficiency, but relative insulin deficiency. So they need this bigger need for insulin because of the insulin resistance, but they're not able to produce that. So they make enough insulin for a non-diabetic person to be perfectly fine. They just don't make enough insulin for themselves. And one thing that's commonly misunderstood about type 2 diabetes, there are people who are very, very, very heavy, you know, 300, 400, 500 pounds, whose blood sugars are completely normal because they're able to make enough insulin. So diabetes and obesity or overweight are not tightly linked. They do go commonly together.
1: We've heard that type 2 diabetes has become a pandemic. It's not just in the United States. It's in India. It's all over the world. Why? Why has it become such a problem?
0: Yeah, you know, it's another great question. So there are many genes that contribute to type 2 diabetes. It's likely that every little tribe on Earth, every village and hamlet, that tend to be, you know, a little bit interbred, you know, they would marry the people in the neighborhood, that they developed adaptations that allow them to thrive with their food sources and activity levels. And through multiple different genetic mechanisms, this ability to thrive was very productive thousands of years ago. So specifically, people were able to gain weight when food was plentiful and then lose it slowly when there were lean times. That's maladaptive today. So there are many genes. There's about 10 mechanisms that have been well described that contribute to mainstream diabetes, but there's probably hundreds, if not thousands, of mechanisms. So now we create an environment where there is very little scarcity of food. Frankly, we have food everywhere. We're having messages pushing us towards eating this food. It's delicious. It's easy to eat in bulk. And so people have gotten heavy, and that promotes the insulin resistance. And so these defects in insulin production and other defects sort of come out and express themselves as diabetes. Reason why we say it's a pandemic, it used to be that the U.S. led the way. Now the Middle East is probably the highest, but all across the globe. And the lifetime risk on this planet of developing diabetes is about 1 in 3.
2: You're listening to Dr. John Buse, the Vern S. Calvinist Distinguished Professor of Medicine at the University of North Carolina at Chapel Hill School of Medicine. Dr. Buse works with teams of investigators in diabetes clinical trials, comparative effectiveness research, and translation of basic science research towards clinical application.
1: After the break, we will talk about pre-diabetes. What is it, and what can we do about it?
2: How well do lifestyle interventions and medicines work to reduce the risk of developing diabetes if you have pre-diabetes?
1: How good is exercise as an intervention?
2: Metformin is currently prescribed to people who already have diabetes. Could metformin help us prevent the development of diabetes?
1: There are other medications that people take to control their type 2 diabetes, like glitazones or gliflozins, not to mention drugs like semaglutide or tirzepatide. What should we know about them? Can they be used for prevention?
2: We'll also find out if continuous glucose monitors could help people who don't have diabetes. If they could help you change the way you eat, that might make a difference.
1: The American diet is widely recognized as problematic. If we could change three things about it, what should they be?

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1: 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I'm Joe Graydon.
0: And I'm Terry Graydon. 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
1: The CDC estimates that nearly 100 million Americans have prediabetes. The overwhelming majority don't know they have this metabolic disorder. There is growing interest in keeping prediabetes from turning into type 2 diabetes. What kinds of interventions could make a difference?
0: One of the more controversial strategies for detecting prediabetes is for people to wear a continuous glucose monitor, or CGM. The FDA originally approved these devices to help people with diabetes track their response to meals. They were only available by prescription. But now the agency allows the sale of CGMs over the counter. Many people with prediabetes are using continuous glucose monitors to track their blood sugar throughout the day. Is that a good idea?
1: We are talking with one of the country's leading diabetes experts. Dr. John Buse is the Vern S. Cavanaugh Distinguished Professor of Medicine at the University of North Carolina at Chapel Hill School of Medicine.
0: Dr. Buse, we are interested in this idea of prediabetes, that people may have a condition that could be identified before they develop actual type 2 diabetes. We have heard of people being diagnosed, oh, you have prediabetes. So what is prediabetes and what can we do about it? Because if I were diagnosed with prediabetes, I would want to do something so I didn't get diabetes.
2: Exactly. So prediabetes is an attempt to communicate something relatively complicated concisely. The important thing to realize is that prediabetes, like pre-malignant, is not a guarantee. Meaning, if you have prediabetes, it means that you're at increased risk of developing diabetes, but it's not a guarantee at all. And you can intervene to reduce those risks. So there have been about 5 studies done with lifestyle intervention that have shown about a 50% reduction in risk over 3 to 5 years. And there have been about 10 studies done with drugs that have shown between 20% and 95% reduction in the risk of developing diabetes over similar periods of time, generally shorter in the drug studies, let's say 1 to 3 years. The risk for developing diabetes when you have prediabetes is determined by the elevation of the test. So, for instance, with the A1C test, a 6.5 gets you a diagnosis of diabetes. A 6.4 is not diabetes. It's
0: so
2: prediabetes.
0: That's not a big difference.
2: Right. A 5.7 is also prediabetes. But your risk of developing diabetes if your A1C is 5.7 is modest, probably on the order of 10% in 20 years. If your A1C is 6.4, your chances of getting diabetes in the next 3 years is probably nearly 100%. But you can intervene and make that go away.
0: Let's talk about those interventions. I know that for a long time, the research has shown that people taking metformin reduce their risk of going from prediabetes to diabetes. What are the other interventions that people have used?
2: Well, I think first it's important to talk about lifestyle intervention.
0: Absolutely.
2: Diet and exercise.
0: But just saying diet and exercise, yeah, that's not quite enough. So
2: right.
0: Please do tell us.
2: It's 150 minutes a week of moderately vigorous physical activity. So this is brisk walking. 150 minutes a week is 30 minutes 5 days a week.
1: And somebody once said, it's like you're late to an appointment or to your flight. You've got to really move along.
2: Right. I mean, you know, you don't have to be huffing and puffing, but it's not a mosey. And then that coupled with calorie restriction to produce at least 5%, and 10% is more than twice as good. So if you can lose 10% of your body weight, your chances of developing diabetes is reduced by 60%.
0: Let me just throw in one little caveat here. That's for most of the people we're talking about, because most of them are heavy. But not everyone with prediabetes is overweight, right?
2: Exactly. So that's a point well taken. Metformin was studied in some of the studies that lifestyle therapy was also studied in. And in general, lifestyle therapy beat metformin. But metformin was just as good as lifestyle therapy in younger patients under the age of 45. In people with higher glucose levels, you know, the higher A1Cs, the higher fasting glucose levels, in women with prior gestational diabetes that are very high risk for developing future diabetes. So there were settings where metformin worked quite well. Other drugs that have been studied are the glitazones, pioglitazone and rosiglitazone, quite effective on the order of 60-70%. These drugs have more safety concerns. The big one is probably bone health. The scarier one is bladder cancer, which is quite rare. I mean, the risks to an individual taking pioglitazone for bladder cancer is quite rare, quite low. But then the new studies with these highly effective GLP-1 receptor agonists, you know, have been spectacular. Now, they're controversial because the patients didn't come off the GLP-1 receptor agonist for a long time, just for a short time. So you don't really know whether you're masking the diabetes with a diabetes drug or whether you're actually preventing diabetes. But the top line result was a 95% reduction in risk. The sort of more gorier details, it's probably not quite that high.
1: What I want to talk about is diet. Because everybody always says, yeah, diet and exercise, but they don't ever really tell you what to eat or what not to eat. And we've had some controversy with you in the past about the American Diabetes Association and the Feinstein diet and all the other diets. But I want to talk specifically about CGMs, continuous glucose monitors. For decades, they've been around, and they were prescription only. You had to have a diagnosis of type 2 diabetes before you could get a little thing that you could slap on your arm and actually monitor your blood glucose.
2: Well, actually, more than that, you had to be on insulin, usually, or a sulfonylurea drug. You had to have a risk of hypoglycemia, and that was what you were really monitoring for.
0: And that's what the insurance companies required so that it would be paid for, and otherwise you probably couldn't afford it.
2: Right.
1: Now you can buy them over the counter, in quotes. I mean, you don't need a prescription. You do have to pay out of pocket, and most insurance companies aren't going to pay for them. But I'm guessing around 40 or 50 bucks a month. And I've used them, and they're incredibly revealing. I mean, I discovered, for example, that oatmeal, which is supposed to be this absolutely wonderful, healthy breakfast.
0: And I do use steel-cut oats. We're not using the quick and dirty oatmeal.
1: But it really pushed my blood sugar up to around 140. And it's like, what? Oatmeal is supposed to be good. Why is that happening? Whereas if I have eggs, it doesn't go up hardly at all. So what about the value of CGMs for people who have prediabetes or just concerned about their blood glucose?
2: Yeah. You know, this is like the nuclear arms race of the 1970s. You know, so in medicine, in society, there's sort of a bit of a tendency, if you can do a little, you could do more. And if a little is good, then more is better. I would just caution people that I'm not sure that a blood sugar of 140 after oatmeal is a problem. And if you're changing your life to eating eggs and bacon, I'm not sure that's a good solution either. So just be aware, this is just another piece of information. It's not been studied in a way that we really can tell you how that revelation might be beneficial to you. I tend to discourage people from going wild with using technology to monitor every aspect of their life. I think we know what a healthful diet is. We have some good ideas. You know, the idea of less processed food, a variety of foods from a variety of different categories, cereals, nuts, fruits, vegetables, meats, you know, eating a variety of foods in moderation. And at the end of the day, people have appetites. And if you like oatmeal, you should eat oatmeal. You know, life is too short to deprive yourself of everything. Now, if you like eggs and bacon and you want to use this as an excuse to eat eggs and bacon, go
1: for
2: it.
1: Well, that does bring up a very controversial issue. We interviewed Dr. Eric Westman recently. He is renowned as the ketogenic diet guy, and now he's moving into the carnivore diet approach. And he maintains that the ketogenic diet will get you off your diabetes drugs.
2: For people that can persist with that kind of diet, it generally is associated with a reduction in the amount of drugs that they need. But it's a big sacrifice. And what we don't know yet is that people that eat a ketogenic diet and specifically a carnivore diet, whether that's associated with enhanced longevity, is it associated with a higher risk of kidney disease, of bone disease? And there's a number of unknown issues with these kinds of diets.
0: So more data needed. We've talked a little bit about the GLP-1 agonists, which is a fancy way of saying Ozempic and Mounjaro. I would like to ask about another category of diabetes drugs, and that's the category that Jardiance is in, empagliflozin, all the flozins. There's lots of flozins. What should we know about them?
2: Yeah, so they're really miraculous drugs. It soon will be generic, and in 5 years, they'll be dirt cheap because there'll be multiple generics on the market. These drugs work basically to make you pee sugar. So whatever food you eat, some of it is excreted in the urine when you take the flozins, drugs like Jardiance or empagliflozin. So there's some weight loss. With that loss of glucose, there's also a bit of loss of sodium, so you have some blood pressure reduction. And then there's some magical things that happen within the kidney and within the heart. So it is associated with dramatic improvements in kidney outcomes and heart outcomes, particularly in people who have heart failure or kidney disease. But that is really common in overweight and obese people, mm-hmm. particularly with diabetes. Now they're actually approved for the use of people in general, whether they have diabetes or not, who have kidney disease or heart failure. A really remarkable class of drugs, and the best thing about them is they're going to be cheap.
1: Dr. Buse, we're hearing rumors about something called microdosing. We're not talking about psilocybin or LSD or any of those hallucinogens. We're talking about microdosing the GLP-1 agonists, you know, the drugs like Ozempic, like Mounjaro. What the heck is microdosing and why would it be interesting?
2: Yeah. So the GLP-1 agonists we've known for a while are associated with nausea, vomiting, various kinds of GI side effects. If you start with a really low dose and you go up slowly, you tend to have much less of those side effects, is the first thing. The second thing is that for some people, they are very sensitive to the drug. And while they're going up slowly on the dose, they may lose substantial amounts of weight. And I have patients that are able to get by with a 20th of the normal dose with consistent, though generally relatively slow weight loss. I think that's a really healthy way of losing weight. It takes people decades to gain weight. We should take years in getting people to lose substantial amounts of weight. So it's just, it It's an alternative technique that works out quite well in some people. It's easiest to do with Ozempic because that pen has clicks in it. The other drugs are largely administered as so-called single-use pens where you just push a button and it gives you the dose. So there isn't really a way to do it. If you buy the vials, which are now available, you can also microdose. It's a little bit more complicated because you have to use a needle and syringe.
0: Now, you mentioned that you have patients who are doing this. They are losing weight. Are they also gaining better control of their blood sugar at these very low doses?
2: Yes. In general, the GLP-1 receptor agonists provide for what we call the dose response curve. As the dose goes up, you have a bigger effect on blood sugar lowering than you have on weight. And as you get to higher and higher doses, you get less additional benefit for glucose lowering and more benefit for weight on average. Now, what I'm mostly talking about here is people where overweight and obesity are the main problems, is where the microdosing has worked out. Or in people who have tried GLP-1 receptor agonists in the past and had a rough time with regards to nausea, vomiting, and stopped. So I think that's where the biggest opportunity is.
1: Dr. Buse, one last question. Coffee and diabetes.
2: It's like my pet peeve. And the reason is there are probably 1,000 papers that have been written about coffee. It takes time to review them, time to publish them, time to read them. And it's not quite a 50-50 split that coffee is good for diabetes, but it's pretty close to a 50-50 split. I think it's inherently a problem with this kind of food epidemiology research that, you know, coffee drinkers are just different than people who don't drink coffee, right? And particularly people who drink 6 cups of coffee a day are different than people who drink 1 cup of coffee a day. So it's just a really hard study to do.
1: So you're
2: now,
1: saying,
2: that said, if a patient says, you know, I love my coffee, and I said, well, that's great. You should have it just because you love it, and maybe it's even good for your diabetes. And if they say, you know, somebody told me I should drink coffee for my diabetes, but I hate it. I say, do not drink coffee for your diabetes.
1: Thank you. We are almost out of time. If you could change 3 things about the American diet, what would it be? And then what does your crystal ball hold for the future of diabetes research and especially for type 1 diabetes? Because, you know, as you said, insulin, we haven't had any breakthroughs. We don't have any cures yet. So diet and crystal ball.
2: Yeah, I think the most important thing about the diet in America is we do need to eat less processed foods. That's a big ask. It's easy to eat processed foods. But I think that is number one on my list. And then secondly, a wide variety of foods. You know, I went through my list before. I think those are number one and number two. And then if you're going to lose weight, if you're aiming to lose weight, make sure not to forget exercise as part of your, quote, diet, close quotes. Because if you don't exercise and you start, you know, you're losing weight and you don't feel energetic, you will lose muscle mass, and that's not a good thing.
1: Crystal ball.
2: Crystal ball, in type 1 diabetes, we're working on a lot of adjunctive therapies using the same drugs that we've used in type 2 diabetes. And then developing novel adjunctive therapies. So in our clinical trials program, we're studying GLP-1 receptor agonists in type 1 diabetes. There are major programs from at least 2 pharmaceutical companies. We're studying a new class of drugs called glucokinase activators in type 1 diabetes. And then the sort of prevention strategies, generally immune modifying strategies, are super exciting. And lastly, stem cell derived therapy. So these would be cells that you can make billions of beta cells, the insulin-producing cells, and infuse them back into people with immunosuppression. And then the very, you know, in the last month in the New England Journal, cadaveric donors, you know, organ donors, their pancreases were disassembled, the islets taken out. They were genetically modified to make them non-immune, and they actually did a sort of proof of concept in a single case, do a transplant for type 1 diabetes reversal without any immunosuppression, so without the dangerous drugs that come along with islet transplantation.
0: So they had somebody who had died in an accident or something.
2: Right.
0: They had signed the form that says, yes, I'm donating my organs. The organ they donated was a pancreas, and the part of the pancreas that the researchers took were the islets that contain beta cells. Is that right? And so they put them through the wash, as it were, so they didn't have immune markers on the surface.
2: No, they used CRISPR-Cas9, a gene modifying technique to change a couple of genes within these cells.
1: And the result was?
2: So this wasn't a clinical stage. This was, but the cells lived.
1: So it's entirely possible that we could have a cure for type 1 diabetes in the future.
0: At some point.
2: Well, what I would say is I almost didn't go back to medical school in 1984 when I was finishing my PhD because I was so sure we were going to cure diabetes then.
0: Okay.
2: So we have been at the cusp of a cure for a long time. We keep coming up with these great ideas, and Mother Nature is really hard to fool.
0: Dr. John Buse, thank you so much for talking with us on The People's Pharmacy today.
2: It's always a pleasure visiting with you guys.
1: You've been listening to Dr. John Buse, the Vern S. Cavanis Distinguished Professor of Medicine at the University of North Carolina at Chapel Hill School of Medicine.
0: Lynn Siegel produced today's show. Al Wodarski engineered. Dave Graydon edits our interviews. B.J. Lederman composed our theme music.
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1: 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The podcast this week has some extra information about people experimenting with microdosing of GLP-1 drugs like Ozempic or Mounjaro to prevent diabetes. Does this make sense? Also, what's the story on coffee and diabetes?
0: Well, epidemiological evidence over the past few decades has suggested that coffee drinkers have a lower risk of developing diabetes compared to non-coffee drinkers. A lot of people with AFib have been told coffee's off limits, but new research shows coffee drinkers have a lower likelihood of AFib recurrence.
1: 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In Durham, North Carolina, I'm Joe Graydon.
0: And I'm Terry Graydon. Thank you for listening. Please join us again next week.

0: Okay, I'll be right there, guys.
1: Hey! Oh, Deb! Come on in.
0: I thought you were the radon test guys.
2: The who test guys?
0: Didn't you see the paper Sunday? The Surgeon General issued another warning.
2: Oh, like the cigarette warning?
0: Exactly. Only now they're saying radon causes lung cancer. For non-smokers like us, radon is the number one cause of lung cancer.
2: You're kidding me, right? I have a smoke-free home and my family can still get cancer from radon?
0: Yep. 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
2: But I don't smell any radon in my house.
0: No, nobody can smell radon. It's odorless, colorless, and tasteless. It just comes up from underground and seeps into your house.
2: Oh, great.
0: No, hey, it's no big deal. Even if they find high levels of radon, it can easily be fixed. My brother just had his house fixed. Now that's the radon test, guys.
2: So how did you find them?
0: First, you go to the EPA website.
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4: Mommy, I'll get it.
0: Oh, I'll be right there.
2: Me too.
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0: Hello, it's Monday, June 8th, and time for the Des Moines Register. All material heard on IRIS is intended solely for the use of Iowans with a print disability. My name is Twyla Glenn, and my partner at the microphone for the next 90 minutes is Connie Isaacson. 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Now let's take a look at the weather and headlines from today's Des Moines Register. According to AccuWeather, across the state today, we'll see cloudy and humid skies with a couple of thunderstorms. Should be a little warmer near Des Moines with winds south 16 to 12 miles per hour. And that forecast for the Des Moines area in metro central Iowa for the next few days looks like this. Humid Monday with a thunderstorm or two, winds south 6 to 12 miles per hour, partly cloudy Monday night. A high today of 86 and a low of 71. On Tuesday, a stray thunderstorm and humid with a high of 89 and a low of 74. On Wednesday, a strong afternoon thunderstorm with a high of 92 and a low of 70. On Thursday, look for a strong thunderstorm in spots with a high of 84 and a low of 63. Tracking precipitation in the 24-hour total ending 4 p.m. Saturday, we had just a trace. Our month-to-date and short month, early days so far in June, month-to-date, 1.44 inches against a normal of 1.08 inches. Our year-to-date has seen 14.71 inches against a normal of 14.93 inches. And last year on this date, we had had only 11.95 inches of precipitation. Sunrise today was at 5:41 a.m. Sunset tonight, 8:47 p.m. Turning now to the front page of the Register, the lead story reads, Consequences Mount for Family Amid Ebbing Debt. The other headlines read, Charts Explain Lane's Victory, and a New Law Requires Civics Coursework Statewide. Now here with the first story is Connie.
1: Good morning. The main story in the front page of the Register today is Consequences Mount for Family Amid Ebbing Help. And it shows a large picture of Bonnie and Steve Beeman as they talk about their morning donation of plasma. This is written by the Des Moines Register's Reader's Watchdog, Lee Rude, and it is the second in a series. Todd and Bonnie Beeman settled into the courtroom, anxious to tell the judge their side of the story. Despite what others would say in judgment of what the Beemans had done, the Menlo couple knew they hadn't always lived surrounded in filth, afraid for their children's lives. They believed strongly they were best able to care for their fragile daughter, Sarah, a 33-year-old with cerebral palsy who could collapse at any moment during a narcoleptic spell, and, when under stress, lash out at others with a strength so fierce it could and had broken bones. Early in March 9th hearing, however, Iowa District Court Judge Justin Wyatt made clear he was not interested in interruptions from the parents who were accused of neglecting the intellectually disabled daughter sitting silently before him. Judge, can I say something? Todd asked, hoping to clarify something in the first witness testimony. No, Wyatt said tersely. This ain't right, Todd said, looking at his wife and shaking his head. Much was at stake on that day for the Beemans, whom the Iowa Department of Health and Human Services had found responsible for dependent adult abuse. Adult protective workers had substantiated the alleged neglect of their daughter, who also had complicated mental health issues, including an explosive personality. A team of local authorities visited the two-story home in Audubon on September 30th, where all the Beemans had been living in appalling conditions. The house was filled with the stench of urine and feces from the numerous dogs and puppies with whom the family shared the home. Raw sewage flowed from a basement toilet onto the floor because of a long-broken sewer line. Audubon County Attorney Christopher Swenson was seeking in the hearing to change Sarah's guardianship, telling the judge her parents were not suitable. He also filed criminal dependent adult abuse and animal neglect charges against them, crimes that could land the couple, who had their own disabilities, in prison. For years, Bonnie and Todd had pooled what little they had to try to look after their four intellectually disabled adult children, including Sarah, the one who had always seemed to need them the most. They had sometimes acted as human shields to protect their kids from their daughter Charlie's husband, a convict they deeply regretted allowing into her life and her home in Audubon. Swenson alleged in a criminal complaint the Beamans had been living there for 9 months with all four of their adult children and their son-in-law, failing to take care of the home and neglecting Sarah and the animals. The Beamans pleaded not guilty. They contended they were doing the best they could while driving hundreds of miles a week to help their children attend community college classes in Ankeny, then coming home to a volatile situation. Longtime residents of Menlo, they said they only started staying full-time in the Audubon house in late August when domestic abuse and fights threatened the safety of their daughter Charlie and son Rex, who lived there with Charlie's husband Joshua Walker. The Department of Health and Human Services and Swenson already had taken steps to stop Todd and Bonnie from communicating with Sarah, who had been moved from a group home in Creston to another in Mount Air. Now, with the move to end their guardianship, her future and theirs rested in the judge's hands. At a hearing in November, another judge, Richard Davidson, had seemed poised to send their daughter home, the Beamans thought. But in March, facing Wyatt, they sensed a shift. When the family had been living in Audubon, the two told the Des Moines Register they had tried in vain to find a plumber to fix the broken sewer line, even pleading on Facebook for someone willing to work on a payment plan. Later, with their son Stephen, they tried, with no money to spare, to clean up their Menlo house so it would be ready for Sarah if the judge would give them a second chance. But the adult protective worker in Sarah's case, they said, would not bother to come out to take a look. At the March hearing, Swenson had lined up a Guthrie County Sheriff's deputy, Audubon's police chief, and one of his officers, the town's public health official and public works director, and two state audit protection workers to testify about how the Beamans had failed their daughter. Their collective remarks painted a horrifying scene that the DHHS felt justified placing Sarah in a group home for her own protection. As the clock ticked past 5:30 p.m. and testimony wound down, the Beamans realized they were not going to get a chance to tell the judge their story. "We are a family of disabled people," Todd complained later. "Nobody wants to hear from a disabled family." Doctors told Bonnie when Sarah was two that her daughter would never likely walk or talk. She had been diagnosed with ataxic cerebral palsy, a neurological disorder characterized by impaired balance, unsteady walking, and tremors. "I was in night school and dropped out," Bonnie said. "I got her a speech therapist and a physical and occupational therapist." Bonnie herself was born in the mid-1970s when Congress had only just given children like her with intellectual disabilities the legal right to an education. She said she never knew for sure why she'd been born with intellectual disabilities, as were her kids. Maybe, someone suggested, it had to do with her father's exposure to Agent Orange during his service in Vietnam. But Bonnie knew her own mother lived all her life with a degenerative spine condition and coped despite having to use a wheelchair. As a young person in high school, she said, she harnessed her mother's determination and competed in the Special Olympics in bowling. "The word disability means nothing to me," she'd tell others. Her daughter's first words didn't come until she was 4 or 5. "But by the time she was 8, I had her speaking sentences," she said. At elementary school in Menlo, Sarah struggled and often was kicked out of class for being violent. In 4th and 5th grade, she spent most days in a small isolation room away from others because she could be impulsive, hurting others or herself, her mother said. Sarah says she still remembers needing to go to the restroom while in the isolation room and being told to pee herself rather than being allowed to leave. "They told Mom to come get me and clean me up, and then they would call me back to have me some clean floor," she said. Bonnie homeschooled Sarah for a time and then tried the public school again. Eventually, she opted to drive 2 hours a day to take her daughter from Menlo to Grandwood, a school in Woodward that specialized in working with kids with disabilities. She stayed in the classroom, helping her daughter and keeping her calm. There, Sarah thrived, becoming more social and made friends, eventually graduating. The loss of daycare programs is a major setback as Medicaid support dwindles. The glue that held the Beaman family together was Social Security disability insurance and Medicaid, the mammoth federal income and health insurance programs that have protected millions of America's most vulnerable families. Social Security started in 1935 under President Franklin D. Roosevelt's New Deal, and Medicaid was enacted 30 years later under President Lyndon Johnson's Great Society agenda. Both programs were designed to prevent the kind of acute poverty so many experienced during and after the Great Depression, people with disabilities most of all. Three of the four children also received Supplemental Security Income, federal money approved by Congress and President Richard Nixon to provide disabled people with a minimal income for food and shelter. With the help of Medicaid waivers for people with intellectual disabilities, the Beeman children were able to obtain community-based services and training that helped them live on their own in adulthood, despite their developmental delays. Providers would come to Adel, where Sarah was employed at a workshop painting stepping stones, and help her in her apartment with meal-making, hygiene, and medication. Later, she was diagnosed with narcolepsy, a neurological disorder her father also has. Her parents moved her closer to home to an apartment in a complex in Stewart, where her brother Rex and Stephen also lived in their own. Sarah, Stephen, and their mother remember that time fondly, when each child would take a turn cooking for the others. Each person would pick a night and a meal, Bonnie said. The ones who needed help with cooking, Mom and Dad were there. In the years ahead, the family got a lot of help from providers, though they experienced setbacks with them, too. One worker assigned to help Sarah and Stephen and Carol, their mother said, had clients diving in dumpsters to get coupons from newspapers they would later use to go shopping. Sarah was the lookout for cops, she said. In 2016, then-Iowa Governor Terry Branstad abruptly moved administration of Iowa's state-managed Medicaid system to for-profit companies, contending that they would save the money, that they would save the state money and services would improve. Sarah's case management at that time went to Iowa Total Care, a subsidiary of St. Louis-based Centene, which administers Iowa's Medicaid and other state health care programs around the country. Her parents liked the case manager, who they said came to understand Sarah's needs. But Bonnie said that was also when community services for her and the other children became more hit and miss. In 2021, the Beemans said they moved their daughter home because a neighbor had been ominously monitoring her comings and goings. In 2022, after losing an in-home life skills worker the family really liked, they received another from a Des Moines home care company. That worker kept showing up at the house drunk, leaving the Beemans worried about their daughter's safety, especially when she would drive Sarah places. I complained a lot, Bonnie said. Court records show that worker, Amy Hurst, had two OWIs and an assault conviction tied to drinking before she became Sarah's caregiver. Hurst could not be reached for comment, and Vibrant Home Care, the provider, did not respond to phone calls and emails. Bonnie said she spent 2 years asking for a new provider, but Iowa Total Care, which managed Sarah's case, could not find one. They either said funds are too limited or they didn't have anyone who could handle her narcolepsy, she said. Iowa Total Care also did not respond to messages seeking comment. After going without any help in 2023 and 2024, Bonnie said, her daughter decided she didn't want to work with Iowa Total Care anymore. Bonnie said she and Todd had no choice but to make do. And as I mentioned, this is the second in a series. There will be more tomorrow's paper.
0: Charts explain Lane's victory. Data shows broad support across Iowa. Excuse me. When Iowa Governor Kim Reynolds announced she would not seek re-election, it created this year's wide-open Republican primary to replace her at the top of the party's ticket for the 2026 midterm elections. But Tuesday's election day ended up being even more wide-open than most expected, with political upstart Zach Lane upsetting the favored Representative Randy Feenstra in a five-man race to capture the Republican nomination for governor. As the

the state's 99-county chessboard. More heavily populated liberal strongholds around Des Moines and Iowa City, a union-driven eastern Iowa voting bloc, and ruby-red swaths of conservatives in the north, west, and south. But the county-to-county voting results, the county-to-county voting results map for the June 2nd Republican governor primary seems unusual this time around. Part of that is the nature of the five-person primary. In addition to Lane and Feenstra, former state administrator Adam Steen and a former state representative Brad Sherman made it onto the map by each winning at least one county. Beyond that, the familiar geographical lines of political analysis do not fit as well for this primary. Yes, Feenstra won every county on the Mississippi River, and Lane controlled central Iowa. But look at the four northernmost counties in Iowa. Often among the most conservative in the state, they split their vote. Two counties went to Lane, two went to Feenstra, and none had less than a five-point vote margin. Johnson and Linn counties in eastern Iowa, which also tend to be more liberal in voting, also split between the two frontrunners. So let's zoom out and look at the results by congressional district. Feenstra represents Iowa's 4th congressional district, so you would expect him to win that district in the western half of Iowa. And he did, but not by much. Feenstra had roughly 4 percentage point advantage over Lane in the 4th district, which contains the most Republican-leaning voters. The 2nd district in northwest Iowa was more or less a dead heat. The 2nd district is actually northeast Iowa, although this says northwest. I'm sorry about that. The 2nd district in northeast Iowa was more or less a dead heat, and Lane had a slight advantage in the 1st district. But where Lane had the greatest success and Feenstra the least was the 3rd district, which contains southern and central Iowa, including Des Moines. Lane had nearly a 7-point victory margin over Feenstra in that district. Lane's level of support was nearly identical in each of the congressional districts, around 37% to 38%. Feenstra's support was more volatile, swinging nearly 10 percentage points between the 3rd district, his worst, and the 4th, his best. Lane needed that consistent support across Iowa because as election night wore on, he was essentially running two races, one against Feenstra, his primary opposition, and the other against the possibility of a race going to a convention. In Iowa, a primary winner must take at least 35% of the vote to earn their party's nomination. If no candidate reaches that threshold, then the nominee is determined at a party convention. Lane avoided that. His vote share remained a few percentage points over the threshold all evening, and in the end, it was Feenstra's support, not a potential convention, that was his closest opponent. Lane's support also remained consistent from county to county. He earned at least 30% of the vote in 88 of Iowa's 99 counties and reached 35% in about two-thirds. While Feenstra posted similar totals, Lane saw higher levels of support in more counties. He earned at least 40% of the vote in 40 counties. Feenstra earned that level in 32. That consistent support across the state helped insulate Lane against the sort of variance that can occur in a five-person race. Among the key issues in the Republican primary was the potential use of eminent domain to acquire land to build carbon capture pipelines, particularly in northwest Iowa. While Feenstra has said he opposes such use of eminent domain, other candidates in the primary took stronger stances in opposition as part of their campaigns. But the primary results suggested that, at least on the surface level, the pipeline issue did not cost Feenstra. In the counties through which proposed pipelines would extend, Feenstra had a 6-point advantage over Lane. In unaffected counties, Lane had a 3-point advantage. There is a significant overlap between the 4th congressional district and the counties that would be affected by the proposed pipelines, but Feenstra performed even better in pipeline counties than he did in the 4th district as a whole. In any race with more than two candidates, it is easy for supporters of a losing candidate to blame ancillary candidates for siphoning away votes. That's even easier when there are five candidates, but the muddled field also makes it hard
to definitively

0: say whether any one candidate prevented any other from winning. One way of measuring the issue is to compare how the two leading candidates performed head-to-head against each other candidate across the 99 counties. In most cases, you would expect to see candidate A's total increase as candidate B's total decreases, and vice versa. But not every pairing shows quite so direct a correlation. Fifth-place governor candidate Eddie Andrews, for example, shows little or no correlation with Lane or Feenstra. The percentage of votes Andrews received appears to have no impact on the percentage of votes Lane or Feenstra gathered. The correlation between Lane's and Feenstra's results are much stronger. In counties where Lane received more votes, Feenstra tended to receive fewer. But two even stronger correlations appear between Feenstra and Steen and Lane and Sherman. In any given county, Steen earning more votes correlates with Feenstra receiving fewer votes, even more so when compared to Lane. While Sherman's results show almost no correlation to Feenstra's totals, Sherman's correlation to Lane's result is stronger than between the two frontrunners. That's a lot of data speak, and it's worth noting that none of these relationships can be considered overwhelmingly strong. Therefore, in a five-person race, it's virtually impossible to say how the outcome would have changed if different candidates were or were not involved. But elections with such thin margins tend to produce a lot of what-ifs, and this is one of the more interesting ones unsuccessful candidates may well be pondering as they look back on Election Day.
1: New Iowa law requires civics coursework statewide. Freedom Center named the sole course provider. University of Iowa students must take a course through the contentious Center for Intellectual Freedom to graduate, beginning in 2028 under a law Governor Kim Reynolds signed. The signing comes as the center struggled with low enrollment in its first group of course offerings this spring. The new mandate Reynolds signed into law was tucked into the 34-page standings bill Iowa lawmakers passed at the end of a 34-hour legislative marathon in May. Under the measure, House File 2800, students enrolled at one of Iowa's three public universities must take one 3-hour credit introductory American history course and a 3-credit American government course, beginning in the 2028-29 school year. The two courses will count toward fulfilling a student's general education requirements. Each one will be 3 hours long. It also says the Center for Intellectual Freedom, quote, shall be the sole academic unit at the State University of Iowa responsible for offering courses that satisfy the requirements of this section, end of quote. The center, established by Iowa lawmakers in 2025, is part of a Republican push to expand civics education at the state's public universities. GOP lawmakers contend the center will help balance out what they view as overwhelming liberal viewpoints at institutions of higher education. Representative Taylor Collins, a Republican from Minneapolis who chairs the Iowa House Higher Education Committee and pushed for the center's establishment, said he looks forward to working with the Board of Regents to implement the changes. Our message is simple. The status quo in higher education is over. Iowa will now have a core curriculum that brings the focus back to a true liberal arts education, Collins said in a statement. Instead of absurd courses in magic or witchcraft, Iowa students will now get back to the basics, understanding the core pillars of our great nation. Critics argue the center represents an attempt to spread conservative viewpoints for college credit. Senator Janet Peterson, a Democrat from Des Moines, said the new requirement will force students and families to pay for courses in which they have no interest. We saw that no students really wanted to participate in that program, but this legislation will require families who are paying for college education for their kids, which is not cheap, that they would be forced to take these freedom classes, 6 hours at the University of Iowa, Peterson said during final debate on the bill May 3rd. I hate to see that. The Center for Cyclone Civics at Iowa State University and the Center for Civic Education at the University of Northern Iowa will designate the equivalent courses for their students. Along with launching the Center for Intellectual Freedom, Iowa state lawmakers have also approved $2 million for the center over fiscal years 26 and 27 to hire faculty, host events, and promote the department. The center is the first civics-focused program in Iowa mandated by legislative action. It is overseen by the Board of Regents, which is tasked with overseeing the center's mission, staffing, and budget. Classes began in March after being delayed, but saw low enrollment with only 21 of 64 available seats filled. Two students dropped one of the courses by the second week. The Center for Intellectual Freedom is staffed by its interim director, U of I economics professor Luciano I. DeCastro, and does not yet offer certificates or majors. The center's launch was kicked off with a keynote address by Christopher Rufo, a Manhattan Institute for Policy Research fellow, who said the center's establishment will, quote, reorient the university to the highest good, end of quote, and put an end to left-wing ideological domination. Some of the guest lecturers include Fairway's Reynolds Kramer on April 14th and Emory University English professor emeritus Mark Boerlin on April 9th.
0: And that concludes the front page stories. We'll return to the front page section a little later after we do our Metro and Iowa section. And we'll start that coverage with this story. Polk County Board enters a new era. Voters decisively declined District 1 Supervisor Matt McCoy's reelection bid in the June 2nd primaries, making the toppling of an incumbency that dominated the Polk County Board of Supervisors for decades. Polk County Board Chair McCoy lost to John Forbes, a former Democratic Iowa representative. In District 4, lifelong Eastsider Heather Jones Brown narrowly defeated longtime Des Moines City Councilmember Joe Gatto in his bid to replace longtime Democratic Supervisor Tom Hawkinsmith. Isaac Knox, a Democratic State Senator, is set to replace longtime Supervisor Angela Connolly for District 5. The June 2nd primary election marks a reset with more than half of the seats, three of the five, to be filled by new people. And with Republican Supervisors Jill Altringer and Mark Holm about 18 months into their own four-year tenures, Polk County residents are in store for a clean slate on the supervisor board, ending an era largely controlled by incumbents. Former Des Moines City Councilmember Chris Coleman, who's known both McCoy and Gatto for decades, chalks the losses up to an idea that incumbents are out of touch. Coleman applauded candidates like Forbes and Jones Brown for their hard-fought campaigns, but said it was frustrating that the small portion of people who voted in the primary seemed to care little about experience and more about electing new people who are activists. I think there's a narrative out there that the current power establishment is not listening and not serving the people. I don't see that's the case, Coleman said, adding, I hate to see elected officials go out this way. John Norris, a former county administrator, told the Register the 2026 primary was different from 2024, a time when there were two open seats in two Republican-leaning districts. This year, results show voters were prepared for a change after years of watching issues accumulate at the county, Norris said. I think they want to see a well-functioning board that's focused on them and county services, he said. More than 71,000 people voted in Polk County for all primary races, while about 62,000 voted 4 years ago, according to Polk County Auditor Jamie Fitzgerald. The results are not official until they are canvassed. In addition to representing a county of more than 500,000 people and balancing a $302 million operating budget, the Polk County Board makes key decisions that impact regional economic development, establishes tax levies, enacts ordinances, appoints individuals who serve on boards and commissions, and decides who receives community grants from Prairie Meadows Racetrack and Casino proceeds. Voters handily elected McCoy over longtime incumbent John Marrow in the 2018 primary elections. McCoy, then a Democratic state senator, as well as the first openly gay state lawmaker, said he ran to bring transparency to the seat, which represents Des Moines' southwest side, West Des Moines, Clive, and Windsor Heights. But his two terms proved tumultuous for McCoy, who's age 60, and who was caught in the middle of accusations, costly lawsuits, and infighting among board members and staff. He once likened the reception he got from his colleagues at the beginning of his tenure to being, in his words, a skunk at a wedding. Unofficial results from Polk County's election office showed Forbes secured 60.4% of the votes, with all precincts reporting. McCoy got 39.5% of the votes. McCoy did not respond to the Des Moines Register's request for an interview about the results. Forbes, a former six-term Iowa House representative, said he wanted to bring civility and trust back to the board. His priorities include mental health services, food insecurity, housing insecurity, and clean water. After his victory, Forbes, who is aged 69, told the Register he was overwhelmed by the support from District 1 residents. He said his landslide signals residents' thirst for what he called a fresh start. Sam Hoyle, the owner of New Tribe Media, the firm hired to run messaging and strategizing for the Forbes campaign, said the pitch was first about Forbes' story, a trustworthy person with extensive political experience. It also was about offering an alternative to a longtime incumbent shrouded by controversy. I think the other part of the electorate is informed. I think the other part is that the electorate is informed. They're paying attention. And if folks are not kind of living the values they talk about, folks are going to know and they are going to vote accordingly, Hoyle said. Hoyle said that Forbes' team knocked on more than 10,000 doors in the span of 3 months. Voters shared worries about water quality and cost of living, but they also got a lot of feedback about the lawsuits and the sense of chaos at the county. McCoy said he ran for Polk County office as a changemaker 8 years ago. At the time, the board was composed of a ruling triumvirate of old-school Democrats, Angela Connolly, Tom Hawkinsmith, and John Morrow, and a couple of long-tenured Republicans, Robert Brownell and Steve Van Ort. When Mark Wandrow, then longtime county administrator, announced his retirement in 2020, McCoy backed Frank Marosco, the administrator of the sheriff's office, as Wandrow's replacement. But the other supervisors opted for Norris, a longtime Democratic operative who had been an unsuccessful gubernatorial candidate. McCoy was later wrapped up in a lawsuit filed in 2021 by his ally, former county human resources chief Jim Nahas, who alleged that he was forced to resign as part of a political vendetta. His lawsuit named as defendants former Administrator John Norris, as well as Supervisors Connolly, Hawkinsmith, and former Supervisors Brownell and Van Ort. Nahas's firing came after a prolonged investigation into allegations of vulgar and threatening statements made by McCoy toward a county employee during a meeting with Nahas and Marosco, a claim that McCoy denies. Polk County paid $2.5 million this year to settle with Nahas. McCoy won his reelection campaign in 2022, but was stripped of his seats on boards and commissions the same year amid the county government infighting. The 2024 election of two Republican supervisors, Altringer and Holm, reshaped the board toward transparency, budget savings, and modernization. The two allied with McCoy, and just days into their new tenure, suspended Norris, setting off a fiery dispute in which Holm and McCoy alleged Hawkinsmith threatened to fight them. After an investigation by the Iowa Division of Criminal Investigation, Hawkinsmith agreed to take an assaultive behavior class to avoid a possible criminal charge. Once the three supervisors dismissed Norris, they tapped Marosco to replace him. McCoy was once again voted board chair. The first 8 months of the new board, divided politics, played out in a 3-2 split at least 19 times over about two dozen meetings. In each one, it was Holm, Altringer, and McCoy versus Hawkinsmith and Connolly. Fed up with clashes, Hawkinsmith chose not to seek re-election this year. Connolly followed suit. Holm called the June 2nd election a new beginning for the county. "We'll find a way to work together, do good for the residents of Polk County," Holm said on July 5th. "We all bring a diverse point of view, and together we're stronger, and each opinion of the five of us matters," he added. When asked about what the new board signals for the alliance held between him, Altringer, and McCoy, Holm responded that he stayed out of his peers' election and that it's important for elected leaders to do so. And that way, with whoever wins, you can work with them, he said. Altringer did not respond to the Register's request for comments about the 2026 election results. McCoy, who announced his reelection bid in November, said undoing a political patronage system, one where no-bid contracts were commonplace and landing a job in the county's government was about who you knew, inevitably creates strife. Among his accomplishments, McCoy pointed to the county investing $200,000 to help keep 60 water monitoring sensors active in rivers across the state, including Raccoon, Des Moines, and Cedar. The county pitched it amid concerns over the quality of central Iowa's water to ensure that there would be no lapse in data collection. The board also focused on how to invest limited dollars to solve large community problems, given the property tax-cutting legislation Iowa Governor Kim Reynolds signed into law, McCoy said. Efforts like handing off the Des Moines-based Polk County Medical Examiner's Office's autopsy services to the state's office in Ankeny will save millions of dollars, he said. Coleman, the former city councilman, said the newly elected officials reflect a tremendous reshaping of local government dynamics in the region, one that will extend to all the regional boards Polk County collaborates with, such as Bravo and Catch Des Moines. So we have lots of work to do to maintain all the good that's been created, and we need to lean into our new elected officials to take us to even better places, he said, adding that the tough budget climate will make the effort more challenging.
1: New car rental hub debuts at Des Moines International Airport, Shuttles Link Terminal with consolidated site. 4 minutes. That's how long it will take passengers to get by bus from baggage claim to the new rental car center at Des Moines International Airport. There will be round-the-clock designated shuttles from the terminal to the center at 2540 Leland Avenue. Opening June 10th, the new facility will provide a consolidated location to replace the three existing rental car areas at the airport. The shift to a single standalone location from a mix of operations in the terminal comes after 3 years of record-breaking passenger traffic, reaching 3.25 million travelers in 2025. The demand for rental vehicles at the airport has grown apace, said Brian Mulcahy, CEO of the Des Moines Airport Authority. Mulcahy said during a tour of the new facility on Wednesday, June 3rd, that by moving the rental cars down here, it frees up space for rental car companies to grow, as well as the airport terminal area to grow for passengers. Construction started on the 12,000-square-foot facility in 2024, on the site of a former 1,100-stall public parking lot. The 15-acre lot was enlarged by roughly 2 acres to leave room for growth. In June, the airport opened a parking garage addition with 1,100 stalls in place of the formal rental car lot. The rental car facility's opening is in preparation for the first phase of the airport's ongoing $550 million, 360,000-square-foot terminal expansion, known as Lift Des Moines, Lift DSM. In early 2027, it's slated to add 6 gates to the existing 13 and 5 more by 2030. In May, gate numbers at the Des Moines International Airport were updated from letter designations to a number-only system to align with the terminal addition. Generating nearly $50 million in revenue in 2025, the airport's rental car service is a significant operation, Mulcahy said. The $18 million project was not included in the Lift DSM price tag. What to expect from Des Moines International Airport's new rental car facility? With a total of 4 new buses, there will be 2 to 3 shuttles running at a given time, so there is no more than a 10-minute wait for passengers, Mulcahy said. The buses include Americans with Disabilities Act-compliant ramps and shelves for luggage. The rental car building will operate until the final flight of the day. With flights returning to Des Moines after midnight and rental car returns starting as early as 4 a.m., the facility will essentially operate 24 hours, 7 days a week, Mulcahy said. Updated signage in the terminal and airport will be added to direct people to the shuttles. Inside and outside of the rental car facility, there are flights and shuttle information display boards. We really think this is going to create a more seamless experience for passengers, Mulcahy said.
0: Iowa awaits hog test results. The Iowa pork industry will learn in a few weeks if the state has succeeded in containing an April outbreak of pseudorabies, the first case detected in a U.S. commercial hog operation in 22 years. Iowa Secretary of Agriculture Mike Nagy said Wednesday, June 3rd, at the World Pork Expo in Des Moines, that he hopes the testing, slated to occur in mid-June, will provide, in his words, a final bookend to the outbreak. The state announced May 1st that 5 sows transported from Texas to an Iowa farm tested positive for the highly contagious disease. Federal officials traced the virus to the Texas farm where the pigs were housed outdoors and likely came into contact with feral pigs that can carry the disease. About 100 pigs in the Iowa facility were destroyed to prevent the disease's spread. NAG said Wednesday that veterinarians will test pigs housed within 2 miles of the facility on June 12, which marks 30 days after the infected facility was cleaned and disinfected. Officials immediately after the outbreak tested pigs in 32 herds within 5 miles of the facility. Those herds included everything from kids' 4-H pig projects to pet pot-bellied pigs and commercial operations, said Pat McGonigal, CEO of the Iowa Pork Producers Association. That's not typical of Iowa, he said. NAG said the state should hear quickly if the virus has been contained, potentially as soon as the same day the tests are conducted. He said he believed the outbreak's impact on trade was minimal, but added it could have become extensive had, in his words, this spread beyond one site and had we not been able to address the site as quickly as we did, he said. NAG said state and federal government officials and the pork industry will evaluate the response to the outbreak as well as how the infected pigs made it into Iowa. States required health certificates for pigs before they're moved across state lines. I read that wrong. One little S and it made a huge difference. Let me try that again. States, plural, require health certificates for pigs before they're moved across state lines, said Anna Forseth, Director of Animal Health for the National Pork Producers Council. That's important because some southern U.S. states have large feral pig populations that remain a disease threat to commercial hog operations, Forseth said, as well as others. NAG said the state will, in his words, look at those import requirements and testing requirements, one, investigating exactly what happened with this particular case, but two, that will inform whether or not we need to look at some additional rule changes on our part.
1: Newton man awarded $105,000 after suspected DUI arrest. Constitutional claims prevail in federal court. A man arrested but not charged by Newton police on suspicion of drunk driving will receive more than $100,000 after a jury found officers violated his legal rights. Taven Galanikas sued the city over an August 2022 traffic stop in which he was accused of operating under the influence. A breathalyzer test found no evidence of alcohol, and Galanikas, then 19, and police disagreed on how he performed on field sobriety tests before his arrest. He was released after another officer examined him and found no signs of impairment. Galanikas posted videos criticizing the stop on YouTube and other platforms, with one viewed at least 2.1 million times, and sued the arresting officers Nathan Winters and Lieutenant Christopher Wing. The case went to trial this week, and on Thursday, June 4th, a federal jury in Des Moines ruled in his favor and awarded $105,000 for emotional and punitive damages. During the trial, in which Galanikas asked for damages of $230,000, his attorneys accused the officers of dishonesty and predatory policing. Winters, during the stop, claimed to smell alcohol on Galanikas and made inconsistent statements between his body camera footage, his remarks to other officers, and his written report, Galanikas attorney Matt Bowles said in his closing argument. He also noted that Winters, by himself, was responsible for the great majority of DUI arrests in the 23-officer department, and that Winters admitted Galanikas had, quote, gotten under his skin during the stop. Nothing Galanikas did or said with Officer Winters or Lieutenant Wing was going to change where they were pushing this particular investigation and stop, Bowles told the jurors. Attorney Nick Miller, representing the city, argued the officers had clear probable cause to investigate and arrest Galanikas. He said Galanikas performed poorly on multiple sobriety tests and showed other signs a reasonable officer would perceive as impairment, even if another officer ultimately cleared him. Mr. Galanikas' theory is that Officer Winters should have known better than his training, Miller said in his closing argument. That's not reasonable. He also disputed Galanikas' claims of emotional distress from the stop, noting that even before reaching the police station, Galanikas was posting content mocking the officers and, days later, told a commenter online, quote, let me have my fun, end of quote. The jury found Winters and Wing liable for both false arrest and violating the Constitution's Fourth Amendment, which protects citizens from unreasonable search and seizure. The officers' counterclaims against Galanikas, including for defamation, were dismissed before the trial. Attorneys for Newton did not immediately return messages seeking comment. Bowles and co-counsel Adam Witowski said in a statement that Galanikas was pleased that a jury saw his wrongful arrest for the predatory policing it was. Nearly 4 years ago, when this happened, the police chief, the city administrator, and the former mayor of Newton all reviewed the footage and concluded that their officers had done nothing wrong, Galanikas said in a press release. This clear-cut verdict sends a strong message to them. We will not tolerate this style of enforcement, even if their employers approve of it. The verdict follows legal setbacks for the city stemming from Galanikas' arrest. A Newton resident, Noah Peterson, was arrested and charged with disorderly conduct in 2023 after making statements at city council meetings criticizing officials for the arrest. Peterson sued, and in February, a federal judge ruled the city had violated his constitutional rights. That case is currently pending on appeal, and a separate trial to establish damages has not yet been scheduled.
0: The share of Iowa experiencing drought condition jumps 29 points over 1 week. Drought is rapidly spreading in Iowa, with the latest U.S. drought monitor showing a 29-point surge in the share of the state now experiencing drought conditions. The U.S. Drought Monitor offers a state-by-state tracking of drought conditions nationwide. New maps and forecasts are released each Thursday. So what are the current drought conditions in Iowa? Well, the latest Drought Monitor report, released on Thursday, June 4th, showed about 75% of Iowa experiencing some form of drought. Drought has intensified over the week in Iowa, as the report released on May 28 showed that only 46% of the state was experiencing some form of drought. The most recent report reflects conditions as of 8 a.m. June 2nd. So here's a breakdown of the current drought conditions in Iowa. Drought conditions. 70% of Iowa is experiencing abnormally dry conditions. 3% of Iowa is experiencing moderate drought conditions, and 0% of Iowa is experiencing severe drought conditions. The map shows a broad swath of abnormally dry conditions across much of northern and eastern Iowa. Abnormally dry conditions have also expanded into central Iowa, with counties such as Polk, Dallas, and Jasper now classified as abnormally dry compared with the May 26 report. Remember, this report is of 8 a.m. June 2nd. So if you're in central Iowa, you may have gotten quite a bit of rain since then. But that says that Polk County, Dallas County, and Jasper now classified as abnormally dry compared with the May 26 report. Moderate drought conditions are concentrated along the state's northwestern and eastern edges in Lyon, Sioux, Plymouth, Jackson, Clinton, and Scott counties. Iowa got about 2.78 inches of rain in May, about 2 inches less than usual, according to preliminary data from the Iowa Department of Natural Resources. The DNR said Iowa's average temperature was 60.9 degrees, about 1 degree warmer than normal, with the warmest weather in central and northern Iowa. Current conditions are still an improvement from a year ago, when 85% of the state was experiencing some form of drought, according to the Drought Monitor. About 78% of the United States is experiencing some level of drought. Some of the most intense drought conditions are in the Southeast and the Mountain West. The National Weather Service in Des Moines warns that heavy rain and severe storms are expected across Iowa late Thursday and will continue into the weekend, with the National Weather Service projecting storms could produce between 2 and 4 inches of rainfall in the state by the morning of Friday, June 5th. So this is all in the past tense, and in fact, those storms did come through and over in June 5th and over the weekend. The U.S. Drought Monitor offers state-by-state tracking of drought conditions nationwide. New maps and forecasts are released each Thursday. The intensity level range from abnormally dry, or D0, to exceptional drought, or D4. Typically, with D0 conditions, corn can show drought stress. Pond levels start to decline under moderate drought conditions, and soybeans abort pods, according to the Drought Monitor. The Drought Monitor also has a look-back chart that compares drought conditions from 3 months ago up to 1 year ago.
1: That concludes our Iowa news for this morning, so we will return to some additional national news. Paramedics' convictions reversed in McLean case. A Colorado appeals court has reversed the criminally negligent homicide convictions of two former paramedics in the 2019 death of Elijah McClain, a black man who was pinned down by police and injected with the powerful sedative ketamine. In separate opinions on June 4th, the Colorado Court of Appeals vacated the homicide convictions of former Aurora Fire Rescue paramedics Jeremy Cooper and Peter Sishuniak and ordered new trials on those charges. The appeals court concluded that the district court failed to properly instruct jurors on the applicable standards of care, according to the opinions. The rulings do not clear the former paramedics of wrongdoing, but return the cases to the lower court for a possible retrial. The court affirmed Sishuniak's conviction for second-degree assault related to the unlawful administration of drugs, leaving that conviction intact, the decision states. Colorado Attorney General Phil Weiser, whose office prosecuted the case, said on June 4th that his office stands by the prosecution and intends to continue defending the convictions. The Colorado Attorney General's office told USA Today that Weiser will appeal the decision. The case stems from the August 2019 death of McClain, a 23-year-old massage therapist who was walking home from a convenience store in Aurora, Colorado, when he was stopped by police and violently restrained after a 911 caller reported a black man who appeared to be, quote, sketchy. McClain, who was not armed or accused of committing a crime, was pinned to the ground by three officers and placed in a neck hold, while Cooper and Sishuniak injected him with an excessive dose of ketamine. "I can't breathe. Please stop," McClain begged officers, according to body-worn camera footage. McClain later died due to complications of ketamine administration following forcible restraint, according to an amended autopsy report. In 2021, a Colorado grand jury indicted the two paramedics and three officers involved, concluding that police used excessive force to restrain McClain despite a lack of evidence of wrongdoing, and that paramedics used far too high a dose of the tranquilizer. The city of Aurora agreed to pay $15 million in November 2021 to settle a federal civil rights lawsuit brought by McClain's parents. In December 2023, Cooper and Sishuniak were found guilty of criminally negligent homicide. Sishuniak was also convicted on one of two second-degree assault charges, while Cooper was found not guilty on the assault charges. Cooper was sentenced in 2024 to 14 months in a work release program and 4 years of probation. Sishuniak was released early from prison in 2024 after a judge reduced his sentence to 4 years of probation. A jury came to a split verdict for the three police officers identified as Randy Rodema, Jason Rosenblatt, and Nathan Woodyard. Rosenblatt was found not guilty of manslaughter and assault charges, and Woodyard was found not guilty of manslaughter. Rodema was found guilty of criminally negligent homicide and was sentenced to 14 months in jail in January 2024.
0: Israel strikes Beirut despite a truce. This is from Reuters News Service, and it's datelined Beirut, Lebanon. Israel struck the outskirts of Beirut on June 7th for the first time since the U.S. announced a truce plan for Lebanon last week, and Iranian officials threatened to retaliate, casting the talks to end the wider war into new jeopardy. Iran has long said any peace deal with the United States would depend on a ceasefire also holding in Lebanon, which Israel invaded in March in pursuit of Iran-backed Hezbollah fighters who fired across the border in solidarity with Tehran. Iran's chief peace negotiator, Parliamentary Speaker Mohammad Bakir Khalifov, said U.S. bases and Israeli assets were legitimate targets because of hostile acts, including what he called the violation of agreements over Lebanon. They showed that they only understand the language of power, he wrote on the social media platform X. Ibrahim Rezai, an influential hardline lawmaker who serves as a spokesperson for the Iranian parliament's National Security Committee, posted on X that Iran would deliver what he called a decisive and painful response to the June 7th Israeli strikes in Lebanon. "Look at the sky of the occupied territories tonight," he wrote, an apparent reference to some form of attack on Israel itself. Iran has not targeted Israel directly since a ceasefire in the wider war in April. Washington and Tehran have shown little progress in reaching a deal to end the war that President Donald Trump launched against Iran in February with a campaign of airstrikes alongside Israel. Trump has repeatedly threatened to restart the strikes unless there's some sort of agreement soon. "We're very close to a deal, or I'm going to blow the hell out of them," Trump told NBC News in an interview broadcast to mark 100 days of the conflict. The comments were recorded on June 5th and broadcast on June 7th as Trump visited his New Jersey golf course. Trump has leaned on Israel to scale back its campaign in Lebanon to allow room for a peace deal with Iran, including rebuking Prime Minister Benjamin Netanyahu with obscenities in a phone call last week. After the call, Netanyahu called off airstrikes on Beirut and agreed to the latest truce plan with the Lebanese government. But Israel has never fully halted its campaign in Lebanon, which has killed thousands of people and driven hundreds of thousands from their homes. Hezbollah, which was not party to the truce and would be dismantled under its terms, has also continued attacks and says it will not give up its weapons unless Israel halts fighting and withdraws. Netanyahu said the June 7th strike on Beirut's southern outskirts, a district known as Dahiye, that has long been a Hezbollah stronghold, was ordered in response to Hezbollah firing toward Israel. The Israeli military had earlier said it had intercepted two projectiles fired over the border. It issued an evacuation order for the southern Lebanese city of Tyre and surrounding areas ahead of possible strikes there. Elsewhere in Beirut on Sunday, mourners held a military funeral for Brigadier General Waissam Sabra, a senior military officer killed in a strike on his vehicle in the south the previous day. The wider war has been stalemated since the United States and Israel paused their attacks on Iran in early April, with Tehran blocking most shipping through the Strait of Hormuz, the main transit route for Middle East oil. Washington has imposed its own blockade of Iranian ports. Though the sides have both said they are close to a preliminary agreement that would reopen the strait, they have repeatedly traded strikes with escalations in recent days that have included attacks on nearby Arab states hosting U.S. bases. U.S. forces struck Iranian coastal radar sites in Goruk and Kesham Island, both in the Strait of Hormuz, early on June 6th, after shooting down drones launched by Iran that U.S. Central Command said posed a threat to maritime traffic. Two more Iranian attack drones that were threatening shipping in the strait were shot down, the U.S. military said, in late June 6th. Iran's Revolutionary Guard said it retaliated against U.S. bases in Kuwait and Bahrain. Kuwait's army said it engaged seven ballistic missiles that passed over residential areas, resulting in material damage, but no casualties. Trump has said any agreement to end the war must prevent Iran from developing a nuclear weapon, and he is under pressure to deliver terms tougher than those agreed to in the 2015 agreement under then-President Barack Obama, in a deal that Trump later repudiated. Tehran's demands include the lifting of U.S. and international sanctions, recognition of its sway over the strait, and the release of billions of dollars in frozen assets. A source familiar with U.S. planes said on June 6 that Washington could make Iranian assets available to Persian Gulf neighbors to repair damage inflicted by Iran.
1: Man pleads guilty after laser aimed at aircraft. As a 30-year-old man awaits sentencing in a laser pointer assault on a pilot flying over Hawaii, federal officials are warning people about the danger of pointing the high-power beams at planes. Jesse Kong of Maui pleaded guilty in federal court on April 15th to being an accessory after the fact to the January 25th, 2024 incident involving a Cessna 182 aircraft operated by the FBI, court papers reviewed by USA Today show. Concentrated beams from a laser can instantly impair a pilot's vision, can turn a routine journey into a potential catastrophe, said FBI Special Agent David Porter. Aiming a laser at an aircraft is not a prank. It's a direct assault on the safety of a pilot, the passengers, and everyone on the ground below. If you light up the sky and an aircraft, expect us to come knocking at your door. Purposely aiming a laser pointer beam at an aircraft or its flight path is a federal felony. In partnership with the FBI and Federal Aviation Administration, the U.S. Attorney's Office warned. If convicted, a person faces up to 5 years in prison. According to news release from the U.S. Attorney's Office, Kong admitted he bought a laser pointer online and loaned it to another person who, in Kong's presence, aimed the laser at a federal aircraft and into its cockpit, disorienting the pilot and interfering with the aircraft's operation. Anyone who witnesses someone pointing a laser at a plane is encouraged to contact law enforcement.

0: Our birthdays today are John Schultz of Swaledale and Jeff Sudbrink of Newton, and we wish them both a very happy birthday. 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
1: Virginia Wary Akers. After 97 years on Earth, Virginia Wary Akers moved on to join her sisters, Donna Mildred Overton and Norma Jean Scott, and parents, Agnes Schrader and John Wary. Born in Adaza, Iowa, she graduated from high school in Sherdan, then attended Iowa State College before moving to Miami, Florida to work for Eastern Airlines. Virginia had a successful career in marketing with Airline Textile, in finance for W.R. Grace Davison Chemical Division, and several multi-year retirement jobs, working until she was 85. She enjoyed sewing, cross-stitch, gardening, reading, volunteering for a variety of community organizations, and was a member of Bel Air United Methodist Church. Virginia was intuitive, kind, independent, resourceful, and determined to the end. She is survived by her daughter Kimberly Barnes and her husband Robert, nephews Shane and Karen and John Scott, nieces Julie Cole and Christy Gardner, and her late sister Donna's husband Richard Overton. Since her childhood church, the Methodist Church in Sherdan, is now closed, a memorial service will be held at the First Baptist Church in Sherdan on Sunday, June 14th at 12 o'clock p.m., followed by a luncheon. All those who knew the Wary family are welcome. Please RSVP for the luncheon by texting 443-386-6170. Mary Ann Burkhart. Mary Ann Munson Burkhart passed away on May 13th in Des Moines, Iowa, after a battle with cancer. She was 79 and will be remembered for her beautiful spirit, compassionate heart, and the joy she brought to those around her. Known for her kindness, warmth, sense of humor, and ability to make others feel welcome and accepted, Mary Ann loved music, dancing, decorating, and spending time with family and friends. After many years working in the insurance industry, she retired early and devoted her time to helping homeschool her grandsons. She was active in the retirement community where she and Tom lived and was learning to golf prior to her cancer diagnosis. She is survived by her husband, Tom Henline, her children, Gina Burkhart and Carrie Burke, Chris Burkhart, two beloved grandsons, Nick and Matthew, her twin sister, Marcia, and her brothers, Tom and Gary. She was preceded in death by her parents, Jerry and Mary Munson, and brother and sister-in-law, Stephen and Marlis Munson. A celebration of life is being planned for August 15th at the Classic 55-plus community of Altoona from 1 o'clock to 4 o'clock p.m. In lieu of flowers, please make memorial donations to the Animal Lifeline of Iowa or the Food Bank of Iowa. Sandra Franks Nett. Sandra Nett, aged 90, passed away peacefully on February 28, 2026, in Roanoke Park, California. Born on July 11, 1935, in San Antonio, Texas, Sandra lived a life marked by dedication to her family, her career, and her community. She met her husband, Dell, at Abilene Christian College, and they eventually moved to Iowa City, where Sandra earned a Ph.D. in psychology from the University of Iowa, a testament to her commitment to education and helping others. She devoted 35 years of her professional life to the Child Guidance Center of Iowa, where she worked tirelessly to support children and families in need. Her contributions left a lasting impact on countless lives and reflected her deep compassion and unwavering dedication. Sandra was predeceased by her beloved husband, Dell Nett, her brother, James Thompson, and her sisters, Marcia Allison Thompson and Ari Linnaeus Thompson. She is survived by a loving family who will cherish her memory, her son, Elliot Nett, and daughter-in-law, Teresa Thomas Nett, her daughter, Laura Carrington, and son-in-law, Martin Carrington, her son, Howard Nett, and daughter-in-law, Blythe Nett, her grandchildren, Emma Carrington, Jackson Nett, and Macy Nett, as well as her sisters, Barbara Tompkins and Betty Granger, and brother-in-law, Tommy Tompkins. Sandra's kindness was evident to all who knew her. She loved deeply and was deeply loved in return. A memorial service will be held on June 21st at 2 o'clock p.m. at First Unitarian Church at 1800 Bell Avenue in Des Moines. Marjorie Steinkamp. Marjorie Marie Onken Steinkamp, beloved wife, mother, grandmother, and friend, passed away peacefully at her home in Ankeny on June 3rd. Visitation will be held from 4 to 6 p.m. on Monday, June 8th, today, at Memorial Services of Iowa, 4208 North Ankeny Boulevard. A funeral service will be held at 11:30 a.m. on Tuesday, June 9th, also at the funeral home. Burial will immediately follow at Ankeny Memorial Gardens. Marjorie is survived by her five children, Lauren Steinkamp, Sharon Schinkel, Luann Leo, Warren Steinkamp, nine grandchildren, and 17 great-grandchildren. In lieu of flowers, the family requests that donations be made to a local charity of your choice in her memory.
0: And continuing with obituaries, it is with great sadness that we announce the passing of Shirley Dorothy Reading on April 19. Shirley was born on January 3, 1947, to Lloyd and Dorothy Reading. She grew up in St. Paul, Minnesota. She moved to Des Moines and became an integral part of the community. She worked tirelessly with the organizations NAHT, CISS, Children and Families of Iowa, Red Cross, and Plymouth Church. She was a loving mother, sister, daughter, and aunt who will be truly missed. Preceding in joining the Lord, her father, Lloyd, and mother, Dorothy, survived by son, Jeff Schneider, and brother, Thomas Reading. In lieu of flowers, the family asks that you make a donation to one of her organizations listed above. A service will be held at Plymouth Church on June 16th with a memorial at 12:30 p.m. and a service at 1. Her final resting place will be in St. Paul, Minnesota. Online condolences are welcome at the Isles Funeral Home website. Vesta Verlee Mubery. Vesta Verlee Mubery, aged 85, of Des Moines, passed from this life and now with her Lord and Savior Jesus Christ on Thursday, June 4th. Vesta was baptized and a member of the non-denominational Church of Christ. Vesta attended First Federated Church for many years and currently Grace Church. Vesta had been employed with Meredith Corporation and Ruan Transportation for many years and also had traveled to many countries, Europe, Mexico, and Hawaii. Vesta leaves behind her loving family, sisters Sharon Eubanks, Connie Snyder, Susan Jacobson, and partner Forey, nieces Debbie Martin, Brenda Owens, and partner Tim of Newton, and nephews Richard Eubanks and partner Connie, and Jeff Snyder and partner Ginger of the Woodlands, Texas. Preceding Vesta in passing, her beloved parents, Carol and Vivian Miller, and brother-in-law, Richard Eubanks and partner Dee. Visitation will be held from 12:30 to 1:30 p.m. Monday, June 8, at Hamilton's Funeral Home on Lyon Street in Des Moines. Graveside service will follow at 2 p.m. at Warren Powers Cemetery in Runnels. Sally A. Troxell passed away peacefully on June 4th at age 78. Sally was born July 1, 1947 in Mason City to Millard A. Troxell, M.D. and Susan Troxell. She was raised in Cedar Rapids, Iowa. Sally attended Washington High School in Cedar Rapids, graduating in 1965. Sally attended the University of Delaware, Newark, and graduated from Colorado State with a BA in accounting. Sally continued her graduate studies in the clinical psychology program at the California School of Professional Psychology, now operated by Alliant International University. It's located in San Diego. She matriculated with a master's degree. Sally married Jeffrey Getz on December 31 of 1990 in San Diego, where they lived until moving back to Sally's home state of Iowa on November 3 of 2001. Sally is survived by her husband of 35 years, Jeffrey Getz, her brother and sister-in-law, Daniel Troxell and Mary Burkeen, and their children, Andrew and Sophie. She's also survived by three nephews from her deceased brother, Mark Troxell, Tige, Eric, and Philip, her aunt Theodora, known as Dottie Cracked, and cousins Polly, Troy, James, and Rod Peterson. Sally was preceded by her father and mother, her brothers Mark and Tim, and her fur child, Buddy Braveheart. I'm assuming that was a pet. Also remembering and supporting her were her very close friends, Judy Neumeyer, Marsha Lyons, and Karen Cusera, whose friendship and support will not be forgotten. A closed casket service will be held June 7th at Isle Dunn's Funeral Home Chapel. Visitation will be from 9 to 10 a.m., with the service starting at 10 a.m. A graveside service will follow at the Jewish Glendale Cemetery. Online condolences are welcome at the Isle's website. And finally, Joan Weiss Sanders of Des Moines passed away at the age of 86 on Monday, May 25th. A funeral service will be held at 11 a.m. on June 13 at Hamilton Funeral Home on Lyon Street in downtown Des Moines, with visitation beginning at 9 a.m. prior to the service. Burial will take place at a later date at St. John's Lutheran Church Cemetery, where she will be laid to rest with her husband, Roger, near her twin sister and surrounded by her siblings. In lieu of flowers, memorial contributions may be made to Taylor Hospice House, whose compassionate care brought comfort to Joan in her final hours, or to Peace Lutheran Church in Des Moines. Full obituary may be viewed at the Hamilton Funeral Home website.
1: Another payout coming in Facebook settlement. And there's a photo of Facebook here, and I'd like to read the caption to you. It says, anyone in the United States who used Facebook between May 24th, 2007 and December 22nd, 2022 was eligible to be included in the settlement. Eligible users needed to file a claim in the lawsuit by August 25th, 2023 to receive a payment. So that was the guidelines on payments. And here's the article. A Facebook class action settlement will send some users a bonus second payout after an initial wave of checks went out last year. In May, a California court approved a second round of payments in a $725 million settlement over claims that Facebook misused user data, according to the settlement website and court filings. Although payments were initially sent out late last year, there is still about $100 million remaining in the fund, according to court filings. The settlement, which was finalized in 2023, stemmed from several lawsuits against Facebook that alleged that the company made user data accessible to third parties without their permission. Meta, Facebook's parent company, denied wrongdoing but agreed to a settlement to avoid going to trial, according to the settlement website. Only people who received a first payment and cashed it are eligible for a second payment in the settlement, according to the website. Anyone in the United States who used Facebook between May 24, 2007 and December 22, 2022 was eligible to be included in the settlement. Eligible users needed to file a claim in the lawsuit by August 25, 2023 to receive a payment. Users who were eligible and did not file by the deadline did not receive a payment in the first wave and therefore will not get a payout in the second wave. The settlement administrator will send out the bonus payments beginning June 9th through the next 4 weeks, according to the website. Those who are eligible for a second payment will be notified via email 3 to 4 days before the payment is issued. According to court filings, the settlement administrator estimates that more than 15 million people will receive a second payment. After taking administrative costs out of the remaining $100 million pot, there will be about $95 million left for the bonus payments. The total amount each eligible claimant will get in the second bonus payment will vary based on what filings call allocation points, but the administrator estimates they will range from $4.67 to $7.32 each. Allocation points are the number of months a user was on Facebook during the eligibility period, meaning a person who used Facebook for 2 years or 24 months between May 24, 2007 and December 22, 2022 will have 24 allocation points. The lawsuits that led to the settlement were brought in the aftermath of the 2018 Cambridge Analytica scandal. The since-shuttered marketing firm was accused of improperly obtaining and sharing information on Facebook users to target voters in the 2016 presidential election. Specifically, the lawsuits alleged Facebook shared user data without consent to third parties such as app developers, business partners, advertisers, and data brokers, then failed to monitor use of the data. The lawsuits were consolidated into one filing in 2018, and years of proceedings followed. In December 2022, Facebook parent company Meta and the plaintiffs agreed to settle the lawsuit.
0: Hotlines fielded questions about boat strikes. The U.S. military has killed more than 200 people in strikes on boats in the Caribbean and Eastern Pacific in the last 9 months, in what legal experts and former military lawyers broadly agree constitute illegal military orders that service members should

for drug cartels. It has never identified the people it killed. Just a handful of names have been published in news reports. Family members also filed a federal lawsuit naming their relatives, whom they allege were murdered by the United States. The military has published dozens of videos of the attack on social media, grainy black and white videos taken from above the boats speeding through the water before they explode into balls of flame. And Trump officials continue to say the attacks are lawful. At a June 2nd Senate budget hearing, Secretary of State Marco Rubio said every boat strike, in his words, has a legal officer on the deck that has to make a determination about whether the call is legal or not. That's the end of the quote from Mr. Rubio. The Pentagon referred USA Today's questions to U.S. Southern Command, which oversees military operations in South America and the Caribbean. The command said in a statement, quote, all operations are conducted deliberately and lawfully in full compliance with U.S. and international law, including the law of armed conflict, end quote. The statement goes on to say all targeting criteria are developed according to legal, operational, and intelligence requirements. Since the first strike on September 2, 2025, scores of legal experts and former military lawyers have characterized the strikes as extrajudicial killings or murders. Members of the military are required by U.S. law to refuse illegal orders. Dan Maurer, a retired Army lieutenant colonel and former military lawyer, said he hoped the boat strikes would serve as an example for future generations. It's going to be a shameful episode in the history of American military operations, and I hope it becomes a case study in what not to do, he said. Two organizations that provide anonymous legal advice for military members grappling with orders they fear are illegal, said they had received calls from service members concerned about the legality of the boat strikes, some from people directly involved in them. Steve Wolford, a resource counselor with Quaker House and the GI Rights Hotline, said he spoke with about four service members involved in the operation who were seeking legal and ethical guidance. One discussed helping plan a strike, and two others were ordered to execute strikes, he said. I think this is exactly what was described as a war crime, Wolford said, one caller told him. Wolford said some of these callers were connected to lawyers, but he was not aware of anyone who had refused an order or taken legal action. Callers are, in his words, more scared now that they'd be punished if they did bring something up, he said. If a service member refuses to follow an order, a case may be brought before a military judge to determine if the order was lawful. However, before that call is made, service members could be removed from duty immediately. The simmering concern surrounding the boat strikes boiled over following news reports that the first ever boat strike in September left two survivors that the military killed in a second so-called double tap strike about 40 minutes later. The Pentagon has refused to publicly release footage of that second strike. Lawmakers who viewed it in a classified setting called it deeply disturbing. What I saw in that room was one of the most troubling things I have seen in my time in public service, U.S. Representative Jim Himes of Connecticut, the top Democrat on the House Intelligence Committee, said after viewing the video. You have two individuals in clear distress without any means of locomotion with a destroyed vessel who were killed by the United States, he said. International law prohibits killing adversaries who are wounded or have already surrendered. However, many experts say the strikes cannot be considered war crimes because the Trump administration's case that it is at war with drug cartels does not stand up to scrutiny. Maurer, the retired lieutenant colonel, said he found it, in his words, highly improbable that a future administration would prosecute service members involved, both because of the broad popularity of the military and a lack of appetite in Washington to pursue what would resemble what he called a retribution campaign. I don't think criminal accountability is going to happen, he said. The mother and sister of Chad Joseph and Rishi Samaru, two Trinidadian men whose families say were killed in an October 14 boat strike, have sued the U.S. government for damages over what the suit calls wanton, willful, and outrageous killings, according to a complaint filed in January. And relatives of Alejandro Carranza Medina, a Colombian man who was killed in a September strike, filed a formal complaint with the Inter-American Commission on Human Rights.

0: Human Rights in December, seeking compensation. Stephen Lepper, a retired Air Force Major General who organized a working group of former military lawyers after Pentagon Chief Pete Hegseth fired top lawyers across the military services, says he believes service members who participate in or observe illegal orders will eventually normalize them within the military. "We are desensitizing the military to the notion that the orders they're being given may be unlawful," he said.
1: And now some news from 50 states. From Illinois, Springfield. Part of Illinois' newly approved $55.9 billion state budget includes pause of a scheduled increase for the statewide gas tax. The motor fuel tax was scheduled to increase by 1.3 cents on July 1st, but the approved budget pauses the increase for 6 months, pushing it to January. From Iowa, Des Moines, Iowa will require porn websites to verify users are at least 18 years of age under a new law signed by Governor Reynolds. From Kansas, Topeka. Topeka's tap water remains safe to drink despite recent complaints about its taste, odor, and color, city officials say. The city's water continues to meet all state and federal drinking water standards, said Daniel Garrett, the city's communications director. From Minnesota, St. Paul. House Speaker Lisa DeMuth announced she will run in the Republican primary for Minnesota governor, despite previously pledging to drop out of the race if she lost the GOP endorsement. From Missouri, Jefferson City, state funding in Missouri for Dolly Parton's Imagination Library has been reduced by more than half. According to the Jefferson City News Tribune, funding for the free book program will drop from $6 million to $2 million under the state's 2027 budget. From Nebraska, Omaha, Kellogg says about 450 Omaha plant workers will be laid off ahead of the facility's August closure, with roughly 100 job cuts scheduled for mid-July and the remainder between August 4th to the 18th. From South Dakota, Rapid City, as of 2024, 0.3% of practicing physicians in the nation were Native American. A proposed Indigenous School of Medicine in Rapid City could help change that, South Dakota Searchlight reported. The school would be the first of its kind in the nation, said Donald Warren, a physician and co-director for the Center for Indigenous Health at Johns Hopkins and member of the Ogallala Sioux Tribe, according to the news outlet. From Wisconsin, Milwaukee. Milwaukee has the 14th best parks in the country, and Madison was ranked 21st, according to a new ranking from the Public Land Trust. The report ranked 100 U.S. cities on a variety of factors, like what amenities are available, how much is invested in the park, and how accessible they are. Milwaukee beat out other major cities like New York and Philadelphia. And now Twyla will give you some more 50 states news.
0: Sure thing. Let's go to Indiana, West Lafayette. City Council unanimously passed a resolution committing a regular reporting of greenhouse gas emissions for city operations. The city aims to have dashboard or accessible platform tracking the project's progress to reduce its emissions by 58% by 2030. Online, they should have that dashboard online by 2027. And I saw one else I wanted to go before we cast a little wider net. Maybe not. Oh, Michigan, Lansing, Michigan. Nearly 400 University of Michigan Health Sparrow employees in the Lansing area recently learned they could be outsourced to companies headquartered outside of Michigan, raising concerns about pay, vacations, and a slew of other matters as officials pursue the partnerships. Well, that does it for the state sort of in the general vicinity of Iowa. Let's take a little wider net here while we still have a little bit of time. Fort Collins, Colorado, a Fort Collins animal research lab previously cited for federal animal welfare violations has closed. High Quality Research, that's the name of the place, also known as Red Beast Enterprises, shut down its research facility in May, according to the U.S. Department of Agriculture. And in the District of Columbia, Washington, D.C., D.C. United canceled its July 11 Ethiopian soccer legacy match against the Ethiopian national team due to visa complications and heightened Ebola-related safety measures, that according to a local television station. From Tybee Island, Georgia, although the city is looking at other sources of funding for beach renourishment, it's unlikely that it will come this year. City Manager Brett Bell said this. He said about a month ago, city officials were notified that Tybee Island would not be receiving $12 million of the $20 million funds that they need for beach renourishment. From Las Vegas, Nevada, the Vegas Strong Fund has secured $27 million to fully fund the first phases of the Forever One Memorial, keeping the project on track to break ground in the fall of 2026 and open ahead of the 10th Remembrance in 2027. That's, I believe, in remembrance of that mass shooting that took place in Las Vegas a few years ago. From Yunus, New Mexico, Eureka USA said it is expanding by nearly 50%, the only U.S. facility located in New Mexico currently enriching commercial levels of uranium for nuclear power plants. And from Bismarck, North Dakota, construction crews installing a fence and driveway near the governor's residence uncovered human remains and coffin fragments, prompting a pause in the work while state archaeologists investigate. That's according to a North Dakota newspaper, The Monitor. In Grove City, Ohio, I know that's a joke mixing up those names, but I didn't mean to do it accidentally there. Grove City, Idaho. Now I'm really stuck. It's Ohio we're talking about. The town is Grove City, and I won't try to say the name of the state again. In response to growing community pressure, Grove City Council has adopted a 12-month moratorium on data centers. In Oklahoma City, Oklahoma's Attorney General filed a lawsuit seeking to block Emirates Global Aluminum and Century Aluminum from building the largest U.S. aluminum smelter, citing concerns about the project's ties to the United Arab Emirates and worries that the project could harm the state's cattle. From Austin, Texas, Tesla said it is rolling out its unsupervised robo-taxis in the Austin metro area in Texas as the electric vehicle maker looks to speed up its autonomous rail ride-hailing operation. Expanding the robo-taxi service and wider adoption of its full self-driving software, a version of which underpins the technology, is key to Tesla's growth strategy after CEO Elon Musk pivoted the company's focus from electronic vehicles to artificial intelligence and robotics. And in Roy, Utah, the Roy City Council cancels its Roy Days fireworks show, citing drought, budget pressures, and police concerns that the event had increasingly attracted gang-related activities from nearby cities. It was a local television station reported that. In Olympia, Washington, authorities arrested a man after he allegedly broke several windows of the Washington State Capitol in an unsuccessful attempt to break in, according to a local newspaper. And we'll wrap this up with the highlight, which is from Jupiter, Florida today, and it's accompanied by an amazing picture of the first ever olive Ridley sea turtle that nested in Florida on May 18. Here's the story. The first ever documented case of a rare olive Ridley sea turtle nesting on a Florida beach occurred in May. Researchers at the Loggerhead Marine Life Center in Juneau Beach filmed and photographed the turtle nesting May 18 on a Jupiter beach. They did not give a more specific location in order to protect the nest. The turtle, named Teeny, is known to nest only on beaches in the southern Atlantic Ocean, including Brazil, Trinidad, Suriname, and Gabon. Olive Ridley sea turtles are among the smallest species of sea turtles and are named for the olive green color of their heart-shaped shells. And that does it for this segment. For the last 90 minutes, your readers have been Connie Isaacson and me, Twyla Glenn. It's been our pleasure to read for you. Now we'll take a short break in order to allow our next readers to get into place.

0: Welcome back. Your new readers are Carol Hunter and Jeff Cassett. We'll continue now with articles from the Des Moines Register and USA Today. We'll start the opinions with this article from Mark Lewin, who is a former staff writer for Business Week in USA Today's money section. He's the founder of UnclaimedMoneyGuy.com. He says, check your state for your unclaimed money. It sounds like a scammer's email, but it's true. State governments across the country are holding about $100 billion, some of which may belong to you or people you know. The unclaimed money, or unclaimed property in government speak, isn't in the form of benefits, grants, or taxpayer assistance. It's people's own money from forgotten bank accounts, unreturned security deposits, unused gift cards, and other assets that people often just leave behind. States did not earn this money. They're supposed to just safeguard it and return it. Over time, though, states have become more than custodians. Until the rightful owners come forward to make claims, state governments often use interest drawn on the money to cover a variety of expenses. States can truthfully say they try to return unclaimed money. They can put grateful citizens on TV holding oversized checks. Those stories obscure a larger truth, however. Most of the money remains unreturned. The sums are large. For example, New York is sitting on roughly $20 billion. California has about $15 billion. Texas has about $10 billion. A few years ago, I found $250 waiting for me on Virginia's unclaimed property website. Then I started checking for friends and family. My wife had money. Other relatives had money. Friends had money. Then I found a listing for my cousin Jonathan in Colorado. The amount he only advertised was over $250. Well, it was over $250, all right. It was nearly $30,000 from an old tax refund. It taught me something important. Finding money for yourself feels great. Finding money for others feels even better. Trust me. When I tell you, when you tell a cousin he has $30,000 waiting for him, you earn a lifetime supply of family brownie points. That's the viral opportunity hiding inside the problem. Search for yourself, then search for your spouse, siblings, friends, church or former employer. And when you find money, talk about it. Post it on Facebook, Instagram, LinkedIn. Bring it up at Thanksgiving. Not to brag, to inspire someone else to look. Once you start looking, you realize my cousin's story is not unusual. In New Jersey, Philip Britton found $40,000 for the Diocese of Camden. In North Carolina, Pam Hathaway found $2,345 waiting for her in Kentucky. These are not lottery windfall stories. They're system failure stories. Getting it back usually requires the owner to know where to search, provide proof of identity, and navigate a hellish landscape of bureaucracy. That is backwards. If government can take the custody of the money automatically, they should be able, or they should make a serious effort to return it automatically. Design failures can be fixed. That's why I started UnclaimedMoneyGuy.com. The first step was building a consumer guide to help people understand unclaimed money, search for it, claim it, and make sense of a confusing system. The website is only a first step. Fixing this problem requires better data, better matching, better consumer education, better media attention, better state transparency, better federal standards, and better private sector tools. And yes, it needs AI, a system that checks state databases, compares names against addresses, flags likely matches, and keeps checking as new records appear. Built the right way, a platform like this could be a billion-dollar company. Legislation matters, too. In April, U.S. Senator Elizabeth Warren, a Democrat from Massachusetts, began pressing for answers about state unclaimed property practice. There's reform legislation being proposed in Congress. It's a good start, but the larger mission cannot wait on Washington or AI. It starts with people searching for themselves, then searching for the people they care about. If banks were holding $100 billion that belonged to customers while making the recovery process this confusing, regulators would be kicking down their doors. Yet, because this money is scattered across 50 state systems, this has never become the national issue it deserves to be. Because every story makes the next search more likely. The money belongs to the American people. It should go back to the American people. And the only truly crazy plan is pretending the current system is good enough. Carol?
1: Should conservative women join Me Too? It's a no for me. This opinion is by Surya Gada, who is a former fact-checker with USA Today Opinion. Three Republican congresswomen, Representatives Lauren Boebert of Colorado, Anna Paulina Luna of Florida, and Nancy Mace of South Carolina, are on a mission to expose what they say is widespread sexual harassment and misconduct on Capitol Hill. The trio was recently pivotal in forcing Republican Representative Tony Gonzalez of Texas and Democratic Representative Eric Swalwell of California to resign from Congress over allegations of sexual abuse. And now the ladies, quote, are out to name and shame more offenders, end quote, the New York Times reports. Luna and Mace are eyeing Republican Representative Chuck Edwards of North Carolina in particular, due to allegations that he had an inappropriate relationship with a subordinate and sexually harassed staff. Considering that the congresswomen are diehard MAGA supporters, they make an unlikely team to go after powerful male politicians who are potentially guilty of sexual misconduct. For one thing, all three have publicly claimed that they don't believe the sexual abuse allegations against President Donald Trump. Moreover, conservatives generally have historically been skeptical of the Me Too movement, citing concerns that taking allegations of misconduct at face value risks penalizing innocent men, among others. Nevertheless, Luna, Mace, and Boebert have been outspoken in their campaign, with Luna even identifying it with Me Too explicitly. The Florida Republican stated that Gonzalez's and Swalwell's resignation in April brought about the first moment of reckoning with the issue of sexual misconduct since Me Too peaked in the late 2010s. The trio's recent activism raises the question, is it time for conservative women to get on board with Me Too, a movement we have, until now, been largely hesitant to join? I, for one, say no. We should obviously want to limit the occurrence of sexual abuse and hold offenders accountable. Even so, if the past decade has taught us anything, it's that the Me Too movement possesses fundamental flaws that should make us all think twice before getting on the bandwagon. Me Too's primary weakness is that it minimizes the importance of ensuring due process for the accused. While the movement calls to believe women, rightfully pushed back on the previously existing cultural tendency to dismiss women who came forward with accusations of sexual misconduct, they swung too far the other direction in promoting a presumption of guilt on the part of the men allegedly involved. A prominent case involving former Senator Al Franken, Democrat of Minnesota, demonstrates how this was the case. In November 2017, at the height of Me Too, radio broadcaster Leanne Tweeden accused Franken of having sexually harassed her during his comedian days, and other women soon came forward to accuse Franken of inappropriate behavior, such as unwanted touching, as well. Facing pressure from other Democrats in the Senate, Franken announced his intention to resign from office that December, even though the ethics investigation he had requested was never allowed to proceed. Then in 2019, reporting in The New Yorker by Jane Meyer revealed that there were inconsistencies in Tweeden's story and that several Democratic senators who had called for Franken to resign said they regretted doing so. Former Vermont Senator Patrick Leahy, for example, said calling on Franken to step down without having all the facts was, quote, one of the biggest mistakes I've made, end quote, as a senator. While it is still likely that Franklin made some women feel uncomfortable and disrespected during his long career, forcing the senator's resignation without conducting an investigation first was problematic in itself. Due process isn't an impediment to justice being served. It's a requirement for it. The political and moral fervor of Me Too caused people to ignore this basic premise, which even some supporters of the movement later came to acknowledge. A second flaw of Me Too is that it never answered the all-important question of which male behaviors count as acceptable and which don't. In another well-known case involving Aziz Ansari, an anonymous woman recalled a date she'd gone on with the comedian during which she felt pressured for sex. Ansari allegedly persisted despite the women giving him verbal and nonverbal cues that she was uncomfortable, but he seemed to understand after she said no for the first time during the encounter and called for an Uber home. As many critics pointed out at the time, most people would consider the date with Ansari an awkward and unpleasant sexual encounter rather than an instance of sexual misconduct. Nevertheless, the accuser herself considered it the latter and thus believed it was worthy of a Me Too story. While Me Too raised many important questions concerning the nature of sexual consent and the many factors like external pressure, power differentials, intoxication, and age gaps that might compromise it, the movement never provided definitive answers to those questions. As a result, Me Too evidently misled some women into believing that certain sexual encounters that, by most standards, would be considered consensual and ethical were actually cases of abuse. Representatives Bobart, Luner, and Mace are right to call attention to the pervasiveness of sexual harassment in the political world and society generally, but they should be wary of attaching themselves to Me Too. Until the movement learns to prioritize due process over swift punishment for alleged offenders and finds a way to avoid overextending the umbrella of sexual misconduct to include scenarios where it does not apply, there's nothing conservative or even judicious about it.
0: 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Lots of college baseball. 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And at 8 tonight, same deal, Super Regionals, teams to be announced. 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NBA Basketball. 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The final, San Antonio at New York, Game 3. And in soccer, 2 o'clock this afternoon on FS2, International Friendly, Northern Ireland at France. At 8:50 tonight, another International Friendly, Spain versus Peru from Mexico. Tennis, already expired this morning, I guess. 5 a.m. That was a London WTA. And WNBA basketball tonight at 6 on Peacock. Indiana and Caitlin Clark at Washington at 9 o'clock tonight on USA. Got Seattle at Los Angeles. Carol?
1: Now turning to high school girls soccer. Our picks for all three Iowa State champions by Eli McCown of the Register. There are just 24 teams and 21 games left in the 2026 Iowa girls high school soccer season. It is state tournament time in Iowa, and three champions are set to be crowned at Iowa State University. Quarterfinal and semifinal games are set to take place on June 8th, 9th, and 11th at Lead Recreational Fields. State championship games will be held at the Cyclone Sports Complex on Saturday, June 13th. It wouldn't be state championship season without predictions. And after evaluating resumes, here's who we're picking to leave Ames with some hardware. Stats are from GoBound.com as of June 5th. In Class 3A, Joaquin Northwest, the Wolves lost a considerable amount from their 2025 state title-winning squad, including star Josie Jones, but don't think they'll be going away anytime soon. Joaquin Northwest enters the state tournament unbeaten at 11-0-3, allowing goals in just three games this season. In total, they are outscoring opponents 42-3 on the year. Leading the way is senior Izzy Simonini with 10 goals, but the offensive attack is balanced, with six players posting four or more goals on the season. While Joaquin Northwest may be replacing a ton of production from last year, they are just as talented across their starting 11 as ever. In Class 2A, the Register's pick is Norwalk. Picking against the four-time reigning champions Dallas Center Grimes or the always competitive Waverly Shell Rock Gohawks may seem unwise, but the Warriors have been dominant in Class 2A this year. They've posted a 6-1-2 record, 16-1-2 record, and are unbeaten against Class 2A and 1A opponents. They've also had shutout victories over both Dallas Center Grimes and WSR this season. Norwalk has balanced offensive attack with five players posting five or more goals this season. Seniors Addie Wood, 15, Olivia Welch, 13, and Pearl Brown, 11, are leading the team with double-digit goals. Five players also have four or more assists, with three different athletes having seven or more. Combine the balanced offense with a defense that has had 13 shutouts, and the Warriors are going to be a tough out for anyone. And in Class 1A, the prediction is Des Moines Christian. Choosing three Des Moines area teams may seem like a stretch, but the Lions are another team from Iowa's capital that has the path to a state championship. They are led by seniors Addie Oetker and Hallie Evans, a duo that has combined for 56 goals in 2026. Oetker has 29 of those, along with 23 total assists, to make her one of the most dynamic offensive threats in the state. Des Moines Christian enters the state tournament with a 15-3-1 record, but their only losses have been against Class 3A and 2A competition. Class 1A has a mighty field, but the Lions look as battle-tested and talented as anyone.
0: In Iowa State women's basketball, here's why Finley made Ryan an assistant. During the third quarter of the Iowa State women's basketball team's January 21st win against Cincinnati, Cyclones graduate assistant Emily Ryan called a play specifically designed for point guard Jada Williams. Ryan relished the isolation opportunity for Williams, which resulted in a three-pointer at the buzzer that gave the Cyclones a 68-49 lead. It's one of those things where it's cool to see them have their moment, Ryan said of Williams' big bucket. Williams went on to score 44 points that night. The basket was one of the highlights of an evening for the former Iowa State star, who tallied the second-best single-game scoring performance in Cyclones history. But it was also a big moment for Ryan, earning the confidence of head coach Bill Fennelly to call an important play. "I tried to give her a lot of responsibility last year," Fennelly said. "Ryan made the most of her opportunities. That's why the former star point guard was promoted to assistant coach in May. Ryan proved her value during the 25-26 season where she worked as GA. Last year, I was so impressed," Finley said. "She's ready to go do it." In many ways, Ryan has already been a coach for a long time. As a player, she was Iowa State's leader on the floor, guiding the offense and leading the Cyclones to five NCAA tournaments, including a trip to the Sweet 16. She set the program record for assists before finishing her college eligibility in 2025. Back then, she was often calling plays, something Finley allows his point guards to do. Right after Ryan finished her playing career, she joined Finley's staff as a graduate assistant. She helped usher Williams in as her replacement, teaching her Iowa State's offense and handling some of the play calling to help ease the transition. Ryan even filled in on Iowa State's scout team occasionally. The work reaffirmed Ryan's belief that she wanted to go into coaching. She had dreams of coaching in college even while she was in high school and loved the work she did as a graduate assistant. There's so many little things that happen that go into every single day, and I knew I wanted to do it, Ryan said. To learn on the other side is really cool. An opening popped up on Finley's staff when longtime Iowa State assistant coach Latoya Shaban left for a job at Texas State. Ryan, who'd spent the last 6 seasons essentially interviewing for the job, got the gig. She's been doing it with us for a long time, Finley said. She knows our system. She's someone that really wants to go into coaching. She's got loyalty and commitment she's shown to Iowa State. And that should do it for sports. Let's turn now to Dear Abby.
1: Man's sobriety still hasn't calmed anger toward others. Dear Abby, my husband and I have been married 12 years, and we were together 5 years before getting married. He's an alcoholic who has been sober for several years, but he wants to argue about everything. He has anger issues, possibly because he was in the military. His health is bad, too. I have reached a breaking point and am thinking about divorce because of the way he treats me, my kids, and grandkids, except for my son, who he is scared of. He also badmouths my son's wife. He gets mad because I watch my granddaughter 3 days a week while her mother works, and sometimes I have both girls. My daughter-in-law is an awesome person who does anything for anyone. She's in the Army Reserves and works full-time. She put herself through school and is a social worker as well as a full-time mom. My son is a truck driver, so he's gone all week. I try to help them out as much as I possibly can. I am not giving up on my kids and grandkids. Am I wrong for putting them first? What can I do? Signed, Doing My Part in Oklahoma. Dear Doing, your husband appears to be what is known as a dry drunk. That's an alcoholic who managed to quit drinking but never dealt with the issues that drove him to drink in the first place. He is also an abuser. You are not wrong for wanting a life free of hostility and verbal abuse. You are also not wrong for wanting to protect your family from the poison he spews. Because you can't make this man change who he is, talk to a family law attorney and set yourself free. Dear Abby, a group of 10 couples have been friends since meeting in college. 7 of the couples have been married for more than 25 years, and 3 of the couples have, over the last decade, divorced. The issue is that one man has remarried. His ex is no longer in touch with any of the group. His new wife is demanding and self-centered, with clear narcissistic traits. We love the husband dearly, but not his new wife. We are planning a once-in-a-lifetime cruise, and nobody wants her on the ship. We know from past experience that she will ruin the trip. How do we tell the husband that they are not invited, and who should deliver the message? We don't want to end the relationship, but frankly, she cannot go. Signed, Travel Troubles. Dear Travel Troubles, no matter how you approach him, know that you run a risk, real risk, of alienating your friend if he is forced to choose between his wife and this friend group. If it's not worth the risk, the group will have to grin and bear her presence with as much grace as can be mustered. If you are sure you want to exclude them both, you owe him an explanation. The person closest to him should meet up with him privately and deliver the news. Remind him of the past experience where his wife ruined a previous trip. Be specific about what behaviors bothered the rest of the group and tell him no one is willing to travel with her again. You might, however, consider extending him a solo invitation. It's possible he could use some time away from his charming wife.
0: And that brings us to the end of the Des Moines Register for today. I'm Jeff Cassett. My partner at the microphone has been Carol Hunter. Earlier, you heard from Connie Isaacson and Twyla Glenn. 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

0: Welcome to the reading of the Quad City Times for today, the 8th of June, 2026. All material heard on IRIS is intended solely for the use of people with print disabilities. Your readers today are Carol Hunter and Jeff Cassett, and here's Carol with our first story.
1: Officials target AI child safety. Stronger laws sought against AI-generated child sex abuse images. This story is by Tom Barton of the Gazette Lee Des Moines Bureau. Iowa lawmakers took a significant step during the 2026 legislative session in addressing concerns about artificial intelligence and child safety by approving new safeguards for AI-powered chatbots that interact with minors. The measure, signed into law by Governor Kim Reynolds last month, requires chatbot operators to disclose that users are interacting with artificial intelligence, establish parental controls, and implement protections for children who express suicidal thoughts or self-harm. But while prosecutors and law enforcement officials praise the legislation as an important first step, they say Iowa remains vulnerable to another rapidly growing threat, AI-generated child sexual abuse material. County attorneys and sheriffs across Iowa are urging lawmakers to revisit legislation next year that would criminalize AI-generated child sexual abuse images that do not depict actual children but are created entirely through artificial intelligence. They argue current state law leaves a gap that allows the possession, creation, and distribution of such material. Mahaska County Attorney Andrew Ritlin, who helped draft legislation targeting AI-generated child sexual abuse material, said that technology is already being used to facilitate child exploitation and sextortion schemes. Ritlin said during a recent interview, quote, "We're also nationally seeing the same problem with kind of sextortion, so a person will get a genuine image or try to create a fake image and use that to basically compel a child to produce genuine child sex material. There are very real harms. Even though they're wholly generated, they're very much real harms with this material being out there," end quote. Dubuque County Sheriff Joe Kennedy said his office investigated a case last year involving male high school students who created and shared images depicting female classmates' faces attached to artificially generated nude bodies. The investigation required extensive documentation, preservation requests, subpoenas, and search warrants, and was complicated by the fact that some AI platforms are operated by companies outside the United States. Kennedy said, quote, "When you have an app that's based out of Canada, it's totally different. They don't have to comply with our subpoenas," end quote. The case underscored how quickly the technology is spreading among young people and how difficult such investigations can be. Lawmakers have approved several measures in recent years aimed at addressing emerging harms posed by artificial intelligence. In 2024, Reynolds signed Senate File 2243, which criminalizes the creation, adaptation, or modification of images of real children to make them appear engaged in prohibited sexual acts. The law expanded Iowa's definition of child sexual abuse material to include images that have been altered to make an identifiable minor appear to be engaged in sexual activity. However, the law applies only when an actual child is depicted and does not address images generated entirely by artificial intelligence. This year, lawmakers unanimously passed and Reynolds signed into law Senate File 2417, a measure establishing requirements for AI-powered conversational chatbots that interact with minors. The legislation requires chatbot operators to clearly disclose that users are interacting with artificial intelligence, provide parental controls and privacy management tools, and implement safeguards designed to prevent sexually explicit interactions with minors. It also requires operators to adopt protocols for responding to suicidal ideation or self-harm, and it prohibits chatbots from representing themselves as licensed mental health professionals. The measure passed both chambers unanimously. The law was prompted by growing concerns nationwide about harmful interactions between children and increasingly sophisticated AI systems. Ritland, the Mahaska County attorney, said the chatbot legislation is a good start, but argued additional safeguards and enforcement mechanisms may ultimately be necessary. Ritland said, quote, "It makes sure that these chatbots aren't trying to deceive a child by portraying that they're a real person. So it is a good start. However, it shouldn't be the last word on the topic," end quote. Kennedy likewise described the measure as a positive first step while warning that lawmakers faced a constant challenge keeping pace with rapidly evolving technology. Attention has increasingly shifted toward AI-generated child sexual abuse images that do not involve identifiable children but can still be used to facilitate exploitation. Ritland worked with Representative Helena Hayes, Republican of New Sharon, on House File 826, which would classify AI-generated child sexual abuse images as obscene material involving a minor. The bill unanimously passed the Iowa House in 2025, but stalled in the Senate during the 2026 session. The proposal would prohibit the production, distribution, receipt, or possession with intent to distribute obscene visual depictions of minors engaged in sexually explicit conduct. The legislation specifically provides that a violation does not require that the depicted child actually exist, allowing prosecutors to pursue cases involving AI-generated images. The bill was drafted to mirror federal law enacted through the PROTECT Act of 2003, which makes it illegal to produce, distribute, receive, or possess with intent to distribute obscene depictions of artificial minors engaged in sexually explicit conduct. Ritland said Iowa lacks a comparable state-level statute, leaving many cases dependent on federal authorities that typically focus on larger, multi-state investigations. Under the proposal, first-time offenders would face an aggravated misdemeanor, while second and subsequent offenses would be punishable as Class D felonies. Convicted offenders would also be required to register as sex offenders for 10 years. The legislation includes exemptions for bona fide law enforcement and judicial activities, as well as educational materials used in accredited schools, public libraries, and educational programs. Ritland said the bill closes a critical gap in Iowa law by bringing state statutes in line with existing federal standards while targeting only obscene visual depictions and preserving constitutional protections. Hayes said the legislation is needed because of the rapid advancement of artificial intelligence technology and the, quote, "threats that poses to the very vulnerable in our communities, especially small children and minors," end quote, she said during a House Judiciary Subcommittee hearing last year. Ritland said his office and prosecutors around Iowa are increasingly countering situation in which AI-generated images are mixed with traditional child sexual abuse material, making investigations and prosecutions more difficult. He said, quote, "As technology and AI has progressed, there is effectively no real way to tell between the two. It's complicating the prosecution of traditional CSAM, child sexual abuse material, with this AI-generated material being out there," end quote. CSAM refers to visual content depicting the sexual abuse or exploitation of children, including photographs, videos, live streams, and, increasingly, AI-generated images. Law enforcement agencies and child protection organizations have largely adopted the term CSAM in place of the older phrase child pornography, arguing that the previous terminology can imply consent and fails to accurately describe the abuse depicted in the material. Ritland said current Iowa law generally does not prohibit fully AI-generated child sexual abuse material unless it is distributed to a minor, creating a legal gap that leaves many forms of AI-generated child sexual abuse material beyond the reach of state prosecutors. He also warned that AI-generated CSAM poses unique challenges because many images are created using artificial intelligence systems trained on vast quantities of content available online, including existing child sexual abuse material. Supporters of House File 826 argued that even when an AI-generated image does not depict a real child, the material can normalize sexual exploitation of children and encourage offenders to seek out or produce images involving actual victims. Ritland warned that offenders use AI-created images while posing as minors to solicit real sexual images from children and to extort them in sextortion schemes. Ritland said in a legislative handout supporting House File 826, quote, AI-CSAM inspires individuals to engage in the sexual abuse of minors, serves as a tool for offenders to groom and seduce children online, supports the market for traditional CSAM, and complicates the prosecution of existing child exploitation cases, end quote. Dubuque County Sheriff Kennedy said law enforcement agencies are focusing on education as they work to prevent future incidents involving AI-generated sexual images and online exploitation. Following last year's deepfake investigation, the Dubuque County Sheriff's Office, Dubuque Police Department, and Dubuque County Attorney's Office developed a presentation for students called Think Before You Share. The presentation warned students that receiving, possessing, or sharing sexual images of minors can carry serious legal consequences, even when a student did not originally create the image. Law enforcement officials instruct students who receive a nude image of a minor to immediately report it to police, school officials, or a trusted parent, rather than forwarding it to others. Once law enforcement has been notified, students are told to follow investigators' instructions and avoid retaining or sharing the material. The presentation also emphasizes that social media platforms and digital services often preserve user data even when users believe it has been deleted. According to the training materials, law enforcement can obtain records from platforms such as Facebook, Instagram, Snapchat, BeReal, and TikTok, as well as data stored on cell phones, tablets, and computers through subpoenas, search warrants, and other investigative tools. Students are also warned that Iowa law criminalizes a wide range of conduct involving child sexual abuse material, including creating, possessing, promoting, or distributing images depicting minors engaged in prohibited sexual acts. Depending on the offense, penalties can range from misdemeanors to felony convictions, carrying prison sentences and sex offender registration requirements. The presentation further warns that sharing sexually explicit images of another person without consent, including AI-generated images, can result in criminal charges. Kennedy said the goal is not to frighten students, but to help them understand the consequence of misusing rapidly evolving technology. The presentations also encourage conversations between students and parents about digital responsibility, privacy, and the real-world harm caused when intimate images are created or shared without consent. Both Kennedy and Ritland said lawmakers should revisit House File 826 when the legislature reconvenes next year. Ritland said he plans to continue advocating for the proposal and will seek to get it reintroduced next session. He argued that AI-generated child sexual abuse material will become increasingly realistic and widespread without additional safeguards. Kennedy said stronger penalties and clearer statutory definitions are needed before AI-generated child exploitation cases become more widespread. Kennedy said, quote, "We need to get cleaner and more defined. Otherwise, I mean, this is just going to get out of control," end quote.
0: From the Illinois prison system, the Logan Correctional Center will close. The facility to move to Crest Hill, Lincoln area officials decry the decision. Logan Correctional Center in Lincoln is closing, and the women housed there will be relocated, officials announced on Friday. The announcement comes 2 years after Governor J.B. Pritzker said the state was setting aside money to construct two new prisons to replace the women's prison in Lincoln and the men's Stateville Correctional Center in suburban Chicago. The Illinois Capital Development Board, in partnership with the IDOC, is seeking a progressive design-build entity to construct the two new multi-level security facilities in Crest Hill on the same site as the Stateville prison, according to a news release. State Senator Sally Turner, Republican from Beeson, State Representative Bill Hunter, Republican from Morton, Logan County Board Chair James R. Glenn, and Lincoln Mayor Tracy Welch released a joint statement Friday afternoon calling the decision ill-advised and devastating. Let's be clear, this is the wrong move for the correctional system, for the staff,

0: investing in repairs and upgrades at the Logan Prison so that it can best serve its role to rehabilitate people to become productive members of society. Quoting now, moving the facility will do nothing to improve outcomes for those who are incarcerated there. It will absolutely devastate our local communities, and it will force staff to choose between uprooting their families from their homes or going on unemployment, end quote. They said, as of March 2025, Logan Correctional Center employed 450 people and had just incarcerated and had an incarcerated population of just over 1,000. The new women's facility in Crest Hill will have a capacity of 800 beds, and the men's facility, which will replace the existing Stateville prison, will have a capacity of 1,500 beds, according to the state's announcement. Additional housing could also be built for the men's facility, the state said. Analysis in the state's construction and advising team showed the Crest Hill site provides the capacity, configuration, and infrastructure necessary, quote, to support a modern women's correctional facility without operational compromises, end quote. That's according to the state. The analysis found the current Logan Correctional Facility site and alternative sites in Lincoln did not have the space or site conditions required to accommodate the new women's facility within the established acreage, security, and operational parameters. Building two Crest Hill facilities supports a significantly shortened project duration, stronger cost control, and a facility design that meets IDOC's operational and rehabilitational objectives, the state said. Logan Prison will remain open throughout construction, and the IDOC said its plans to transfer inmates will be, quote, firmly rooted in safety, security, and operational continuity. Turner, Hunter, Glenn, and Welch said, This is one more in a devastating series of blows to hit our community in recent years. We believe in the strength and determination of the people of Logan County, and we will continue to fight this decision.
1: Turning to the Metro page, what they're thinking, CEO, colon, time ripe to push year-round sale of E15. U.S. House narrowly passed legislation that awaits action in Senate. This is by Aaron Murphy of the Gazette Lee Des Moines Bureau, Dateline Des Moines. To Emily Score, the CEO of the National Biofuels Trade Organization, Growth Energy, there's never been a better opportunity for advocates to convince federal lawmakers to make the sale of E15 ethanol blend available year-round. Rising costs of doing business and low crop prices have placed significant stress on corn farmers and the renewable fuels industry, and high gas prices are stressing Americans' wallets. Score said last week, quote, we've never had this much momentum and this much of a sense of urgency, and it's palpable. Score spoke to the Gazette via phone about the industry's attempt to convince federal lawmakers to pass legislation that would make E15 available for sale year-round. The U.S. House passed the bill May 13th. It has not yet been considered in the Senate. Under federal law, E15 gasoline, which contains a higher ethanol blend, can be sold only during non-summer months. The Federal Environmental Protection Agency in March, for the fifth consecutive year, issued a temporary waiver to allow E15 sales to continue through the summer this year. Advocates, including Score and Growth Energy, have called for federal policy that would permanently make E15 available year-round. The House passed the bill, and President Donald Trump has said in Iowa that he would sign it into law. The measure has not yet been taken up in the Senate, where any bill that passes must have support of at least 60 members to avoid the filibuster, a procedural tool available to any member that stalls legislation. Iowa's congressional delegation and statewide leaders have supported

0: supported a year-round E15 policy. The interview with SCORE has been edited only for clarity and brevity. Question. Let's start with the U.S. House passing the E15 bill. That must have felt to you like a great achievement. Answer. It was. We worked very hard on that. We've been talking a lot as an industry. We have not had an up or down vote on an ethanol issue in decades in Congress. So this was a big moment for us. It obviously the top priority of the industry for ethanol producers, for corn growers. There are a lot of members of Congress who we had to educate about, well beyond the Corn Belt. The industry did a terrific job. A lot of people came to Washington so we could have real-time, in-person conversations, educating lawmakers that we don't typically talk to. I think at the end of the day, a very compelling point was that the gas savings and the fact that this is consumer choice. So I think for a lot of U.S. House members, the reaction was, quote, well, that seems kind of like a no-brainer. I don't know why I wouldn't support that, end quote. And we have a very broad coalition of support. It was a little bit of a nail-biter at the end, but the other thing that was very nice, but also very necessary, was that we had broad bipartisan support, which is reflective of where we typically are as an industry. It was terrific to see 95 Democrats voting for that. So we're very excited, we have good momentum, and of course, now we move to the Senate. Question. There are a couple of different ways this could go in the Senate. In your view, is there a path to 60 senators supporting the standalone bill and avoiding the filibuster? Answer, we're figuring that out. Just as we built a coalition and a compromise in the House, we're going to have to do the same in the Senate. And I imagine the contours are going to be similar because the discussion is still very much, quote, all right, we've got year-round E15, and then there's a really strong desire among the oil refiners to address small refinery exceptions. I think that what's working for us is the fact that we've got momentum from the House. Senate Majority Leader John Thune, Republican of South Dakota, has been on the record and vocal recently that this is something that's a priority. Both the president and the vice president in Iowa have said, hey, Congress, send us a bill. This is important. So to be determined, but I think at the end of the day, what's the most likely path is that this would be added to a larger bill that's going to be moving. Question, in which larger bill might the E15 measure be included? The farm bill? A budget bill? A bill with spending on the Iran war? Answer, all the vehicles are being talked about. Everyone is going to kind of cherry-pick their favorite one. I think what is consistent is the perspective that this is most likely going to be moved in conjunction with something bigger. Some discussion of the farm bill, maybe Iran funding, but right now I couldn't pinpoint. I don't know that anybody can. With gas prices high, is there a sense of urgency from advocates that this is an especially ripe time to get the bill passed? Answer, yes. Because it's so top of mind. You're always going to save money on E15. Historically, the data have shown that. Any member of Congress from any part of the country understands their voters are spending more for gas than they have in the past 4 years. So you're hitting something that's really going to resonate a little bit more than it typically would, because members of the Senate are like, oh man, I'm hearing about this at home. And we know that from all the conversations that we've been having on the House side. Question. And from the industry side, is there an urgency to get this done because of the pressures they're facing, whether it's on trade policy or crop prices? Answer, absolutely. When you look at the farm economy, input prices, Chapter 12 bankruptcies, we've lost almost 150,000 farms in the last 5 years. So all the farmers that we have been talking with, who have been engaging and advocating alongside us, this is incredibly top of mind for them. Because they need markets, and they don't want a government check. They need a market. They see all of these dynamics, and for them, a real ready solution is, give me a U.S. market for a U.S. commodity. It's right here. It's American energy dominance. It's American energy security that extends the supply of liquid fuels. And these are all about things that everybody's talking about right now. I just came from an industry event, and all anyone is talking about is, what does it look like? All the questions you just asked me are what I've been answering for 2 days, because it is the number one priority of the industry. We've never had this much momentum and this much of a sense of urgency, and it's palpable. The need is so strong. The desire is so strong. This will persist until we get a solution.
1: Couple of articles from the Rock Island County Court. First, a man gets 8 years for child sex materials possession. A 24-year-old Milan man arrested last year for possessing child sex abuse materials has been sentenced to 8 years in prison. Christopher Robert Cody Crane was arrested June 12, 2025 by Moline Police and charged in Rock Island County Circuit Court with 9 counts of possession of child pornography with a victim under the age of 13. Each of these charges is a Class 2 felony under Illinois law that carries a prison sentence of 3 to 7 years. During a hearing Friday in Circuit Court, Crane pleaded guilty to 2 of the counts. Judge Frank Fuhr sentenced Crane to consecutive terms of 4 years in prison on each count. Consecutive terms means the sentences will run back-to-back for a total of 8 years. Fuhr ordered that Crane receive day-for-day credit and be given credit for the time he served in the Rock Island County Jail awaiting trial and sentencing. The remaining 7 counts were dropped in a plea agreement. Crane will have to register as a sex offender once his prison sentence is completed. And woman gets 9 years for meth delivery. A Moline woman who pleaded guilty to a charge of meth delivery has been sentenced to 9 years in prison. Georgia Jane Fitch, age 34, was sentenced by Rock Island County Circuit Judge Frank Fuhr during a hearing Wednesday in Circuit Court. Moline Police arrested Fitch on September 8, 2025, during a narcotics investigation. Fitch had been in possession of meth at the time of her arrest. She was charged in Circuit Court with 1 count of possession with the intent to deliver meth. The charge is a Class 10 felony under Illinois law that carries a prison sentence of 6 to 30 years. Fitch pleaded guilty to the charge during a hearing on March 13, 2026 in Circuit Court. In addition to her prison sentence, Fuhr will ordered that Fitch serve 18 months on mandatory supervised release after she completes her prison sentence. Fitch will receive credit for the time she has spent in the Rock Island County Jail awaiting trial and sentencing. At the time of her arrest, Fitch was serving a term of 2 years on probation after pleading guilty to a charge of possession of less than 5 grams of meth in Circuit Court on December 15, 2023.
0: And now we'll turn to obituaries. Judith Thorne. Judith Thorne, beloved wife, mother, grandmother, sister, aunt, and friend, passed away peacefully on May 31st, surrounded by the love of her family. Born in Rochester, New York in 1940, Julie lived a life centered on family, kindness, creativity, and quiet generosity. Judy shared more than 60 wonderful years of marriage with her husband, Fred Thorne, until his passing in 2025. Together, they built a loving family and lifetime of memories rooted in devotion to one another and the people they love most. She is survived by her children, Jill, Christian Sherman, David, and Suzanne. Judy earned her bachelor's degree in education from State University of Geneseo, New York, and a master's degree in special education from Marycrest College in Davenport. She was a lifelong educator, having taught at the elementary, junior high, and high school levels. In lieu of flowers, Judy would request that any desired memorial contributions be made to the Children's Museum of Indianapolis or the Connor House, Carmel. Richard Moritz, Richard W. Dick Moritz, 91, of Davenport, passed away on Thursday, June 4th. He was born on February 22nd, 1935, Arraignments are pending at the Runge Mortuary and Crematory. Rodney D. Verrier, Jr., that's V-E-A-R-R-I-E-R, 67, a resident of Kelowna, Illinois, died on Wednesday, June 3rd, at his home. For additional information, please visit McGinnisChambers.com. And Roberta Burt Leder, L-E-D-E-R, born April 5th, 1932, who died on June 4th, online condolences at lambfuneralhomes.com. Eugene R. Doyle, born July 20th, 1938, died on May 31st. Eugene Gene Doyle, aged 87 of Bettendorf, passed away May 31st at Story Point Senior Living. Per his wishes, the rite of cremation will be accorded. A memorial mass will be held at 10:30 a.m. on July 22nd at Our Lady of Lourdes Catholic Church, Bettendorf. Visitation will be an hour prior. A luncheon at the Outing Club will follow the service. Halligan McGame DeVries Funeral Home, Davenport, is assisting the family. Jean was born on July 20th, 1938, in Davenport to Patrick and Vera Doyle. He grew up on the family farm in rural Scott County and was educated in a one-room schoolhouse through eighth grade. He attended the St. Ambrose Academy, precursor to Assumption High School, graduating in 1956. He served in the National Guard. On June 11, 1960, he was united in marriage to Sandra Egger Doyle at Our Lady of Lourdes Catholic Church in Bettendorf. They were married for 59 years until Sandra passed in 2020. They raised two children in the house where Jean lived for over 60 years. Jean was employed by Bituminous Insurance Company in Rock Island for over 40 years. He retired as manager of purchasing and facilities in 2001. Until recently, he still attended the monthly breakfast club of former co-workers. In lieu of flowers, memorials may be made to the friends of Bettendorf Parks and Recreation. Scott Smith, born October 5th, 1960, who died on May 3rd. Scott Michael Smith of Davenport passed away in his home on May 3rd at the age of 65. A celebration of life will be held at Hickory Creek Event Center, located at 3405 Hickory Grove Road in Davenport, on Saturday, June 20th, from 11 a.m. to 2 p.m. Arrangements entrusted to Halligan McCabe DeVries Funeral Home, Davenport. Scott was born on October 5th, 1960, to John and Jerry Smith in Texarkana, Texas, and lived a good and happy life. He was a loving father and son, a great friend to many, and will be lovingly remembered for his joyful spirit, kindness, and humor. Scott is survived by his two sons, Clay Smith and Cole Smith. Richard E. Bray, that's B-R-E-I, perhaps it's Bree, Dateline Bettendorf. Richard E. Bree, 95, of Bettendorf, passed away Friday, May 29th, at Clarissa C. Cook Hospice House in Bettendorf. Richard was born in Louisa County, near Grandview, Iowa, the fourth of seven children. He attended a one-room school until his parents moved their family to Muscatine in 1940. In 1948, Richard enlisted in the U.S. Army and served in the occupation of West Germany until 1952. He was attached to the 7th Army 54th Engineering Battalion, Company C, where he became a demolitions expert. In 1951, the Army loaned him to the Navy for the Rhine River Patrol, based near Wiesbaden, a three-month posting. After his Army discharge, Richard began working for the Bendix Corporation, where he met Karen Helgeson. They married in 1954 and remained happily married for almost 70 years. Their daughter, Teresa, was born in 1956. Richard worked as a contract administrator for Bendix, retiring in 1982. He and Karen moved to Chicago, where he sold real estate and eventually became a broker. 10 years later, they moved to Southeast Michigan. Richard found a job as a maintenance manager for St. Joseph Station, an office building in South Bend, Indiana. After 10 years in Michigan, Richard and Karen moved back to the Quad Cities area, finally settling in Bettendorf to be near their daughter and son-in-law. Creation will take place at Trimble Crematory, Moline, under the direction of the Cremation Society of the Quad Cities. Condolences may be shared at cremationqc.com. And finally, Maxine A. Ward, born October 25th, 1936, who died May 12th. Dateline Bettendorf. Maxine A. Ward, 89, of Bettendorf, formerly of Bella Vista, Arkansas, passed away Tuesday, May 12th at Story Point, Bettendorf. Visitation is 10 to 11 a.m. Saturday, June 13th, in the Horizon Room at Trimble Funeral Home at Trimble Point, 701 12th Street, Moline, with a funeral service at 11 a.m. The family will greet friends at a funeral luncheon following services at City View Celebrations at Trimble Point. Burial is in Oakwood Cemetery, Geneseo, Illinois. Memorials may be made to Asbury United Methodist Church. The former Maxine Adele Owenby was born October 25, 1936, in Hendersonville, North Carolina, the daughter of Dewey and Bernice Corn Owenby. She married the love of her life, Alan Henry Ward, on April 12, 1958, in Canton, North Carolina, and shortly thereafter, the couple made their home in Bettendorf. Maxine devoted many years to the Bettendorf Community School District, first serving as a librarian and later providing administrative support at Bettendorf High School until her retirement. She was a member of First United Methodist Church in Bella Vista, Arkansas. She is survived by three children, Greg and Deborah Ward of Bettendorf, Vicki and Steve DeMuth of Frankston, Texas, and Victor Ward of Gladstone, Missouri. For further information, see TrimbleFuneralHomes.com.
1: Turning now to the opinion section, these essays originally published in yesterday's Quad City Times. First is entitled Politics at the Grassroots. Its author is Dan Moore, who's a retired Navy submarine captain. He's published award-winning short stories, essays, poetry, and two novels, The Last Voyage of the Marigold and Escape from Silk Road. His third novel, The Tooth That Time Forgot, comes out early this summer. Moore writes, It's primary season for voters across the U.S. as Americans go about selecting party candidates to choose from in the fall midterm elections. This is the time when the real decisions are made at the local, state, and national level regarding the overall trend of the nation's political mood. It's the time when political scientists, those who study systems of government, will tell us what sense party leadership is getting with regard to where the country's heading, or at least where it's willing to lead from the grassroots precincts. The off-year elections are the ones that separate the big-picture ballyhoo that dominates presidential politics with all their trappings of messaging and influencing and opinionating from all the local humdrum of running cities and towns, and lays bare for the voters all the stuff that affects their daily lives, local and perhaps regional issues. Normally, international politics gets little traction this time around because the president or his successor isn't on the ballot. Voters and candidates can concentrate on matters closer to home. Here in the Midwest, a long way from Hollywood's paparazzi hustle, the high finance dealings of Wall Street, or the smoke-filled cloisters of Congress, do they still allow smoking in the Capitol? Where our 535 chosen representatives hold sway at legislative hearings, we're insulated by distance as well as any sense of relevance from international happenings and carefully orchestrated press briefings staged by self-promoting Pauls for the evening breaking news. Normally, this is the time when office seekers can get up close and personal with us voters, get a sense of what we want our candidates to do for us, and then pledge to deliver that for us in the next legislative session. But alas, that's not how it works today. By the time candidates roll out on the primary stump, their political consultants and pollsters have determined what messages will work, which aren't necessarily what the electorate needs or wants. Don't get me wrong. Iowa has some good issues being debated. CO2 sequestration, power-hungry data centers, and support for or against various social programs. But the issues the candidates hammer on today are mostly negatives about their opponents, which, in primary are people of their own party. But in a few weeks, the guns will be turned on those not-to-be-trusted rascals of the other party. What's different today from past years is that the effects of national and international events are flavoring our local primary choices. On the international front, every citizen except those in medically induced comas sees the higher prices of gas, beef, tomatoes, well, almost everything. And on top of that, we voters are now facing more than ever before the endorsement of the National Party leadership, something we rarely saw just two decades ago. So it's not just vote to fix or not to fix the sewers or Elm Street or build a new elementary school. It's about shoring up local party front to keep the other guys out of office. You may wonder, why do campaign managers favor such tactics? Used to be, the information was delivered in person or it was broadcast over the airwaves on devices only listened to for a few minutes each day. The messages were impersonal and recent and meant for mass consumption. Today, most of us haven't come to grips with how insidious modern communications have become. It's not just TV and radio anymore. Most of today's political communications are tailored messages delivered through social media. More to the point, the ads are targeted to very specific audiences based on intrusive analysis of metadata extracted from the very same social media platforms being listened to. And this media messaging doesn't simply arrive via email on home computers, as it did in the late 90s or early 2000s. Today, those carefully crafted communications go directly to our handheld devices through blogs, texting platforms, or social sharing venues to reach almost 95% of the electorate who carry them and who have become woefully addicted to them. Additionally, political ads have become worse. Candidates paint pictures of opponents in every possible unflattering light. Al Capone and Bugsy Siegel weren't as bad as some candidates are made out to be. Winners and losers alike are depicted as being too dangerous, too radical, anti-police, threats to democracy, tax crazy, or fiscally irresponsible. Take a step back and listen to the literal message of those ads. It's a wonder we don't round up all the candidates and put them in jail. Ironically, for every elected politician that exists today, those individuals were once accused in such a manner just described, and now they're in charge. Winston Churchill was right. Quote, democracy is the worst form of government except for all those other forms that have been tried from time to time, end quote. Don't forget to vote. Ain't America great? Carol?
0: All is well in Montana. This is a column by Dan Lee, a regular columnist who is the Marion Taft Cannon Professor in Humanities at Augustana College, and you can write him at danlee@augustana.edu. Because the train was late arriving in Whitefish, it was after midnight before I got to our cabin. It is good to be here. While many in Illinois and Iowa are experiencing hot weather, it has been cold and rainy here in Montana, with temperatures in the upper 40s and low 50s. On Tuesday evening, the rain stopped, at least for a while. The clouds lifted, and it was possible to see the mountains. There's some new snow on the mountains and quite a few patches of old snow that have not yet melted. With a little help from my brother, my somewhat aged red Ford F-150 pickup started right up after having been parked for nearly a year. My much-loved John Deere tractor is still in the garage, where it will have to wait until the weather gets better. Though it might seem unfair, my tractor gets to stay in the garage while my pickup must stay outside. Once we got my pickup started, my brother and I went to Echo Lake Cafe, which is located a mile down the road, for lunch. The food there is excellent. Unfortunately, it has become quite expensive. With tip, lunch for the two of us came to $45. My brother has a knack for finding places that give discount on your birthday. Thursday was my 81st birthday, so we went to Cicelo's Family Restaurant in Evergreen for breakfast and to the Montana Club in Kalispell for dinner. Both places give a discount of 1% on the entree for each year old that you are. I do not know if that means that if you're over 100, they pay you to eat there. I hope to have the opportunity to find out if that is the case. For dinner at the Montana Grill, I had grilled salmon with a huckleberry sauce. It came with two sides. I chose a garden salad with honey mustard dressing and steamed vegetables, broccoli, carrots, and summer squash. With the discount, the tab for that was $5.46. I added huckleberry creme brulee for dessert. That was an additional $10. Huckleberries are very flavorful wild berries that grow at higher elevations in the mountains. When my family members come here later this month, they are going to do another birthday dinner for me and for my brother, whose birthday is in August. That will be here at our cabin. My youngest grandson, who is 3, plans to bake and decorate a cake for us, with a little help from his mother. When I asked him what type of cake that would be, he said strawberry one day and chocolate the next day, so I guess that I will just have to wait and see. Because of the rain, I have not seen many deer. They prefer hanging out in the woods where they are sheltered from the rain. When the rain let up a bit, I did see 3 does grazing on the field in front of our cabin. I have not yet seen any of the bucks with huge racks of antlers who make our land their home. In the woods near our cabin, blue lupine are blooming profusely. When the rain ends and the sun comes out, I have some work to do in the berry patch that I planted for my grandsons. The raspberry bushes seem to think that it's just fine to send up shoots anywhere it pleases their fancy. That, however, is very unfair to the strawberries, which are just starting to bloom. Such being the case, it is my duty to pull up the renegade raspberries that have encroached on the part of the berry patch reserved for strawberries. There's always something to do at our cabin, which is part of the joy of being here. Because of the altitude, a little over 3,000 feet, it is very easy to take naps here, which is also part of the joy of being at our cabin.
1: There's a number of letters to the editor, also published in yesterday's opinion section. This one, Looking Forward, Not Backward, written by Bob Horton of Andalusia. He writes, it is too bad the Department of Transportation had to have public meetings concerning the future of the Centennial Bridge. You can come up with several ideas why anyone would want to keep a structure that's considerable past its useful design lifespan, but if you look at the facts, none of them make any sense. There's already one bridge in Rock Island that has many of the same issues, which will be much harder to replace due to its location, the Arsenal. If you notice, many of the folks that want to keep the bridge tend to be older generation, which I am, and somehow they feel it's an iconic bridge. It's an old bridge that is past its usable lifespan and should be replaced. Reminds me of the discussion about keeping the old courthouse in Rock Island, which was discussed for entirely too long, and the city is better off it's gone. One thing about life is change is typically good, and in the case of this bridge, it's time to be replaced. Second letter, A Nation Misled. This is by Jeffrey H. Rice of Rock Island. Those born after 1979 have been subjected to manipulation and mind control perpetrated by United States presidents, made lawful by Congress. Generations of youth in classrooms have been deceived. They deserve grace for being duped. There are 2 verifiable examples. In 1979, in exchange for the endorsement of teacher unions, Jimmy Carter promised to create a government cabinet-level agency called the Department of Education. Fortunately, Carter lost that election, but not before fulfilling his promise to the National Education Association, the largest, most influential teacher union. Back then, the United States was number one in education worldwide. 47 years later, America ranks number 40, while the cost per student is the highest in the world. Indoctrination surpassed education during this time, while trillions of dollars were spent. In 2012, President Obama and Congress codified censorship into law dressed up as, quote, content moderation, end quote. Both Democrats and Republicans wanted to revise the Smith-Mundt Act of 1949, calling it the Smith-Mundt Modernization Act of 2012. This revision of the 1948 law allowed media to deceive the public in reporting news, also known as lying, using deception and omission to manipulate the truth. Is it any surprise when indoctrinated adults use angry words, even death wishes, toward President Trump because he dares to terminate the Department of Education, plus referring to legacy media as fake news? Admittedly, it's difficult to extend grace and forgiveness to those hoping for Trump's assassination. Yet we must. They know not what they don't know. And finally, democracy demands reform. This submitted by Don Moeller of Davenport. The racism of Donald Trump and his MAGA cult looks successful in gerrymandering a number of southern states. White supremacy is driving the decisions in the states and in the courts. States are using anti-black precincts or prejudice, to overturn the decisions earlier made as a result of the Voting Rights Act. The Supreme Court seems to miss the obvious fact of its own white supremacy convictions. Reform is needed at the court, and democracy will eventually provide it. The Trump racism is terrible, but it's not nearly as bad as his financial corruption. It's time to vote out Trump's racist followers and enablers.
0: Now we'll turn to sports. Bulls broadcaster King dies. Former player was part of early 90s dynasty teams. This is by Julia Poe of the Chicago Tribune. Chicago Bulls broadcaster Stacey King died Sunday at the age of 59, the team announced in a statement. A three-time NBA champion during the first half of the 1990s Bulls dynasty, King was a beloved member of the Bulls organization who provided color commentary for the team's local broadcast affiliate, moving from CSN Chicago to NBC Sports Chicago and finally CHSN for the last two decades. Known for catchphrases and nicknames that stuck to players for their entire careers, King approached broadcasting with the same animated, enthusiastic presence that defined him on the court. CEO Michael Reinsdorf said in a statement, quote, "Stacey loved being a Bull. You could feel it in everything he did, the way he played, the way he called games, and the way he connected with our fans. He had a unique gift for bringing people together and making every game feel personal. He brought an energy and love for the game that came through in every broadcast, helping fans feel connected to our team." Whether it was through a broadcast, a conversation, or a photo with a fan, Stacey made people feel seen and valued. "We were fortunate to know him not only as a player and broadcaster, but as a friend. Stacey genuinely cared about people, and he made our organization better. We will miss him dearly, and his impact, memory, and legacy will remain a part of the Chicago Bulls forever," end quote. Selected by Chicago with the number 6 pick in the 1989 draft, King spent 5 seasons with the Bulls that coalesced in the first of 3 rings won during the dynasty era in the 1990s. After being traded to the Minnesota Timberwolves in 1994, King played several more years in the NBA and abroad, then pivoted to a brief stint as a coach before finally landing on his next calling as a broadcaster in Chicago. King quickly earned the affection of Bulls fans for his ability to transform a quick turn of phrase into a definitive piece of lore for a storied franchise. Over the last 20 years, his witticisms from "give me the hot sauce" to "I want to go higher" became woven into the tapestry of what it meant to be a Bulls fan in Chicago. The news of his death was met with shock and sadness from fans, players, and fellow broadcasters around the NBA. King is survived by his sons, Eric, Garrett, Brandon, and Mason.
1: And that brings us to the end of the Quad City Times for today, Monday, the 8th of June, 2026. I'm Jeff Cassett. 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
8: Welcome. This is a reading of The Economist, and I'm your reader, Mary Kiefer, with the audio reading service at the Allen County Public Library in Fort Wayne, Indiana. Today, I will be reading from the May 9th, copyright year 2026 of The Economist Newspaper Limited. And I will begin with the article entitled By Invitation by Anonymous. A former senior official in the Russian government argues that Vladimir Putin is losing his grip. It arrived not as an event, but as a sensation, felt everywhere at once. Vladimir Putin has led Russia into a dead end, and nobody has a map for what comes next. The best manifestation is a shift in the language used by senior officials, regional governors, and businessmen. They have stopped using the first-person plural when talking about the actions of authorities in the country. As recently as last spring, everything was we and ours. Mr. Putin's war on Ukraine may be reckless and failing, but it was shared. We were inside it, and it would be better for all of us if it ended sooner. Now they describe what is happening as his story, not ours, not our project, not our agenda, not our war. His decisions are described as strange. Even stranger is the fact that he decides anything at all. It is not only about falling approval ratings. The future is no longer discussed in terms of what Mr. Putin will decide, but as something that will unfold independently of him and possibly already without him. This shift in language does not signal a rebellion. The authoritarian system can survive for a long time on fear, inertia, and repression. It still has a monopoly on violence, but has lost its monopoly on shaping the future. In the past, the regime, for all its lies, had some project it could tout, restoring statehood, reasserting itself as an energy superpower. There was even modernization before the U-turn to ultra-conservatism and war. The irony is that Mr. Putin started the war to preserve power and the system he has created. Now, for the first time since the conflict began, Russians are starting to imagine a future without him. This is down to a confluence of four factors. First is the growing cost of fighting. The war in Ukraine was meant to be a special military operation conducted by selected groups who received financial incentives for their trouble, while the rest of society carried on as normal. This model crumbled as the war grew in length and scale. It has led to higher inflation and taxes, neglected infrastructure, increased censorship, endless prohibitions. It is not a national war, but it is paid for nationally, and society is not being offered any purpose in return. Second is a growing demand for rules among elites who have been forced back into Russia along with their capital. Their property rights were outsourced to the West. They used London courts, offshore structures, and international arbitration to resolve conflicts or seek protection. Now conflicts must be resolved domestically without functioning institutions. Demand for rules grows more urgent as redistribution of assets gathers pace. In the past 3 years, assets worth around 5 trillion rubles, which equals $60 billion, have been seized from private businessmen and either nationalized or handed to loyalists and cronies, the largest redistribution of property since the mass privatization of the 1990s. It is not that the elites have suddenly discovered a taste for the rule of law or democracy, but even those loyal to the regime crave rules and institutions that can resolve conflicts fairly. Third is the change in geopolitical climate that Mr. Putin himself helped bring about. Russia sees itself as reshaping the global order. In reality, it is a mere catalyst. Russia's war on Ukraine has accelerated the crisis of Western democracy, the rise of populism, and globalization fatigue. Russia now finds itself in a world where rules are weak and where economic and technological strength and brute force dominate. In the rules-based world, Russia could exploit asymmetries, Europe's dependence on its gas, its seats on the UN Council, the Soviet nuclear legacy, but Europe now buys its gas elsewhere. Russia's Security Council seat has been devalued with the UN itself, and its nuclear blackmail has undermined the non-proliferation regime, depriving Russia of its status as an arbiter. When the order itself begins to crumble, the benefits of Putinist revisionism quickly disappear. At the same time, Russia is suffering an identity crisis. For the first time in generations, it lacks an external model to define itself against. Historically, it defined itself in relation to Europe and the wider West. They were there to catch up with, to fall behind, to confront. That old axis is gone. The West, as a single cultural, military, and political entity, is in crisis. There is no there against which one can define here. This is not an ideological issue. It is structural. Any development in Russia has to have an internal source of meaning, and the government is unable to provide it. Fourth is growing ideological control without any balancing dividend. The previous social contract, whereby the state stayed out of people's private lives while citizens stayed out of politics, has collapsed. In the past, the system bought people's loyalty with convenience, services, and consumption. Now all it can offer is repression, intrusion, and censorship, of which this year's internet restrictions are the most striking manifestation. The issue is not so much repression itself as repression without purpose. An ideology, by definition, presupposes an image of the future. This one demands discipline without offering one. People are required to be loyal without being told what future that loyalty serves. The political reality does not look desirable even for most of the technocrats involved in its construction. Optimism has been burned out from within. All four factors create a situation which in chess is known as a zugzwang. When every move worsens the position, the system can persist for as long as Mr. Putin remains in power, but his every move to preserve and expand it accelerates decay. His instinctive response may be to intensify repression. He may start another war, for these actions would only make things worse. He cannot restore the connection between power and the future. He can only make the rupture bloodier and more dangerous. The kids in America. Wealthy neighborhoods are defying suburbanization. Not long ago, Wicker Park, a neighborhood on the northwest side of Chicago, was among America's hippest neighborhoods. On summer weekends, young people with weird haircuts mobbed nightclubs. Vintage stores did a roaring trade in faded T-shirts from the 1980s. A few Puerto Rican restaurants, remnants of a poorer neighborhood, sat uneasily alongside the new cafes serving cronuts and unlimited mimosas. Walk through Wicker Park these days and it feels a little different. It is still gentrified, more so if anything. The vintage stores have not gone away, but the new crowd is rather younger. Nursery workers lead gaggles of toddlers in bright yellow vests around the streets. On the 606, a park built along a former railway track, almost everyone seems to be pushing an expensive pram or carrying a child on a bicycle. At weekends, a clutch of craft brewery tap rooms fills with fathers. A new private school recently opened, and a billboard advertises a clever new type of child car seat. Cities across America are losing children fast. Across Chicago, between 2010 and 2024, according to Census Bureau data, the total population aged under 18 declined by 22%. In Los Angeles, the figure was 25%, and in New York, 12%. And yet, in the country's richest, densest cities, there is one group noticeably defying the trend. Wealthier white families. In Chicago, the population of non-Hispanic white children grew by 6% from 2010 to 2024, faster than the white population grew overall. In Washington, D.C., it rose by a truly remarkable 62%. Their parents are professionals who grew up in boring suburbs and do not want their kids to. The change is most concentrated in central neighborhoods in what Ness Sandoval, a sociologist at St. Louis University, calls winner-takes-all cities, like New York, Chicago, or San Francisco. Good examples include Park Slope in Brooklyn, Mar Vista in Los Angeles, and Bernal Heights in San Francisco. Across Brooklyn, the population of white children grew by 13% from 2010 to 2024. Now they make up more than two-fifths of the total, up from a third in 2010. In Wicker Park's two zip codes, the number of white children increased by 39% and 94%. Race is not a perfect proxy for income, but you only have to walk around swerving up a baby prams, $899 plus tax, carrying infants in Patagonia coats, $99 plus tax, to know that these are wealthy families. In Brooklyn in 2010, families earning less than $10,000 outnumbered those earning over $200,000. By 2024, those on $200,000 out numbered them by almost 2-to-1. In San Francisco, private school enrollment rose by 47% from 2010 to 2024. What is behind this? Families are mostly moving in. Rather, people are moving to suburbs less once they become parents. Eric Johnson, a software engineer who grew up in Elgin, an outer suburb of Chicago, now has a 10-month-old baby in hipstery Logan Square. "We love the farmer's market. I like not having to drive," he said. Sarah Weston Shea, a social worker, grew up in suburban New Jersey and now has 2 children in Bay Ridge, Brooklyn. "We can just easily access the wonderful resources that a city has, the arts, music, whatever," she says. She likes that her kids are growing up in a multicultural neighborhood and that she can cart them around on a cargo bike. "Such families are typically having children older," says Hamilton Lombard, a demographer at the University of Virginia. That means that they tend to have a higher income when they do get around to it, and in turn can afford to stay in cities. For a subset of the wealthiest, being able to afford to raise children in a city, especially lots of children, has become a financial flex, says Mr. Sandoval. "To say I have the money to have 8 children and live in the city, it's showing off your wealth." On a macro scale, this change in urban demography may not seem transformational. The growth of the relatively rich is hardly enough to counteract collapsing working-class populations or to reverse the shrinking of school enrollment. With immigration down, urban populations will still start falling soon. Yet the growing up of what Richard Florida, an influential urban studies theorist, once called the creative class, nonetheless matters. Take politics. The urbanist parent is left wing. Last year, Zohran Mamdani won the neighborhoods colonized by wealthier families comfortably while losing outer parts of the city. Brandon Johnson, Chicago's mayor, won office thanks to white liberal voters who backed him in the first round of the 2-round election. New York City used to elect Republican mayors. That seems vanishingly unlikely now. They also affect cities directly. In principle, this class of people loves the idea of public schools. In practice, they love highly selective public schools full of kids like their own. That leads to cutthroat competition for places at the most desired schools. Similarly, more wealthy residents tends to mean pricier homes. Many contend that is why non-white families are leaving cities, though the data do not definitely prove this. The number of non-white children is shrinking in ungentrified neighborhoods, too. High house prices may, however, be hitting the next generation of young professionals who cannot move into the homes, no longer being vacated.

2018, Donald Trump claimed that people in inner cities are living in hell because it's so dangerous. That is less and less true. Outside, a new day is dawning. Honey, I got primaried. Donald Trump takes his revenge. You have to be mindful if there are breaks in the ranks. You have to be vigilant. So says Marty Obst, a Republican operative in Indiana, an enforcer for the president. Last summer, Mr. Obst was tasked with pushing a gerrymandered congressional map through Indiana's Republican-held statehouse. Had it passed, it would have drawn Democrats out of existence in the state congressional delegation. But unlike Florida, Missouri, North Carolina, Texas, and most recently Tennessee, where lawmakers dutifully complied, Republicans in Indiana balked. Naturally, Donald Trump turned to retribution. What followed was a scorched earth effort to punish seven obscure Republican lawmakers who voted against the map. In the primary on May 5th, at least five lost to challengers backed by the president. He may be more unpopular than ever, but among the MAGA base, his endorsement matters. Success in Indiana will only deepen his appetite for fealty pledges and intra-party purges. Mr. Trump's next targets include Bill Cassidy, a senator from Louisiana, and Thomas Massie, a congressman from Kentucky. Both face Trump-endorsed opponents later this month. What differentiates Indiana was the small potatoes-ness of it. These are part-time lawmakers who make $33,000 a year and handle campaign business from their Gmails. Yet Mr. Trump was aggrieved enough to deploy Chris LaCivita, an advisor to his presidential campaign, and involve Club for Growth, a conservative super PAC that normally plays at the national level. Mr. Trump's intervention initiated an arms race. In total, $13.5 million was spent on ads, up from a few hundred thousand dollars in past years. Dan Dernulk, an incumbent who lost his primary, had always been Trump, Trump, Trump. But he took umbrage at the idea that he should support a gerrymandering scheme cooked up in Washington outside the normal once-a-decade redistricting process. The problem was I never had any input into this, he says. Not that Republicans in Indiana oppose gerrymandering in the abstract. In fact, they are experts at it. 20 years ago, Democrats held 5 of the state's 9 congressional seats. Today, they hold 2, even as their vote share is 38%. Patrick Munsey, a journalist in Kokomo, describes the general M.O. like this. We'll gerrymander the crap out of our districts when it's time. Having seen their colleagues' fate, lawmakers in Indianapolis may decide that the time is next year, not 2030. Certainly other red states will plow ahead, added by the Supreme Court's gutting on April 29th of the Voting Rights Act, which had kept gerrymandering in check. Republicans in Alabama and South Carolina want to eliminate Democratic districts before the midterms. Louisiana and Tennessee are already doing that. Until the court set off this most recent scramble, the gerrymandering wars had looked like a draw. Now Republicans might have the edge. In Indiana, their willingness to back the president was a win for institutionalists. Randy Niemeyer, a Republican county chair, says MAGA operatives in Washington had assumed redistricting would be a slam dunk. He told them no. Indiana may be full of Republicans, but it is not full of ideologues. Good sense, fair play, and independence matter. Indiana is Midwest nice, he says. In the end, that was no match for presidential petty. Have you considered America? The United States ranks first in the Kearney Global FDI Confidence Index, reads a 20-foot-tall banner hanging outside the Potomac Ballroom of the Gaylord Convention Center at National Harbor, Maryland. This is the 14th year in a row.
Another

It boasted that America has the largest number of quantum startups, a third that America has the highest levels of venture capital investment in the world. That's serious fuel for innovation, it adds. The banners hint at how weird the 2026 Select USA Investment Summit was. Then Howard Lutnick, the Commerce Secretary, took to the stage to explain that America has lots of consumers and deep capital markets. Among those listening from the VIP section sat the delegations from Burkina Faso and Panama. All this raised more questions than it answered. What business people anywhere do not know that America, the world's biggest economy, is dynamic, innovative, and awash with capital? Are they learning this for the first time at the Gaylord? And why is America putting on a show to woo foreign investment, in part from nations with economies smaller than four-fifths of its states? The confab made more sense in the cavernous exhibition hall below, where 49 states plus Washington, D.C., along with territories, cities, and local government officials, many manning booths the size of houses, were swapping business cards with the foreign business people. The purpose of the summit is only clear when you zoom in a little bit. TSMC, the giant Taiwanese semiconductor firm, can broker deals in Washington anytime it chooses, but the small Indian manufacturers of advanced robots who are looking to onshore some of their assembly process to avoid tariffs might have to ping-pong all over America to understand where best to locate their factory. At Select USA, they can visit almost every state at once. Where should they go? Many states offered snacks to tempt would-be investors. Your correspondent sampled gummy bears made in Indiana, number one for pass-through highways, salmon jerky from Alaska, located within 9 hours of 90% of the industrialized world, good for shopping, and sipped Ale 8-1, a citrus ginger soda from Kentucky, number one for air cargo by landed weight. The summit was founded in 2013 to encourage reshoring. Despite the snacks, headline FDI inflows are lower as a share of GDP than they were then. Young men are souring on Donald Trump. Few politicians can match Donald Trump's manly swagger. One day he is entering a cage fighting stadium to the tune of American Badass. Then he is shrugging off a third assassination attempt with a quip that only the most impactful presidents attract would-be assassins. Voters have long seen Republicans as the daddy party, strong on defense and crime, and Democrats as more maternal, nurturing the needy, fussing about mean words. Asked which is more the party of men, Americans are seven times likelier to say Republicans than Democrats. Mr. Trump has added to this vibe. In his three runs for office, he has always won the male vote and always beaten female opponents. A study by Dan Cassino of Farley Dickinson University found that after voting for Mr. Trump in 2024, men actually reported feeling more masculine. Yet this macho magic appears to be fading, especially among young men. In 2024, 49% of men aged 18 through 29 voted for him. Now only 28 approve of him, finds a Harvard IOP poll. Virile vibes are all very well, but young men have practical concerns too. They often want to find a job, buy a home, attract a partner, and raise a family. This is especially true of young men who voted for Mr. Trump. In an NBC poll, they ranked having children as their top life goal. Young women who voted for Kamala Harris ranked it second last out of 13 options. The trouble is, homes and families cost money. Mr. Trump said he would make America affordable again. Yet his tariffs and war in Iran have had the opposite effect.
Everything's expensive, complains Miguel Martinez, a 21-year-old restaurant worker in Flowery Branch, Georgia. You can't even go inside the grocery store right now and not spend $80. Mr. Martinez works two jobs and lives with his parents. He wants to get a place of his own, but prices are crazy. He voted for Mr. Trump in 2024, but come the midterms in November, he won't be pulling the lever for anyone. Souring on Trump need not imply loving the Democrats. On the contrary, many young men feel spurned by them. Democrats can seem eager to talk about the problems men cause, but not the ones they face. There's kind of a hesitancy for some Democrats to campaign on those issues because they don't want to appear as like a dude or a bro, says a Democratic student in Charlottesville, Virginia. Republicans, by contrast, have the ability to say out loud what a lot of young men would say behind closed doors. A majority of Americans, 54%, think anti-male bias is a problem in the Democratic Party, finds an economist YouGov poll. Another poll finds that Democrats are five times likelier than Republicans, 26% to 5%, to admit to having an unfavorable view of men in general. Young men have become swing voters. In the Harvard IOP poll, 33% say they will back a Democrat in November, 25% back a Republican, and a whopping 38% say they don't know or won't vote. Neither party strikes the right note with them, says Richard Reeves of the American Institute for Boys and Men, an NGO. Republicans speak as if there is only one valid life path. Get a job, get married, have kids. Democrats sometimes dismiss young men who aspire to these traditional markers of adulthood as reactionaries who just want trade wives. But I don't see the evidence for that, says Mr. Reeves. Most young men don't want to go back to the 1950s. They don't expect to be the patriarch, but they recognize that fatherhood gives them a purpose and they want to be needed. Several Democrats, including some with presidential aspirations, are explicitly trying to win over young men. Last year, Governor Gavin Newsom in California launched an effort to grapple with young male difficulties in school, mental health, and job seeking. In October, Virginia unveiled plans for a commission for boys and men. Westmore, Maryland's governor, hopes to help boys in school by hiring more male teachers. Rahm Emanuel, a former mayor of Chicago, has linked male despondency to high housing costs. He has a point, argues Gabriel Penrose of Boston College. The scarcity of homes raises the price of independence. It prompts young men and a smaller number of young women to live with their parents rather than where the jobs are. Ms. Penrose found that a 10% increase in local rents increases the likelihood that non-college educated men live with their parents by about 1.1 percentage points and was associated with a 0.5 percentage point decline in labor force participation. She estimates that higher housing costs could explain a third of the fall in employment among non-college educated men since 2000. Homes are costly because red tape makes it hard to build upwards. If zoning rules all over America were like those in the least stringent quarter of cities, two-thirds of the housing shortfall would disappear, estimates Goldman Sachs, a bank. Thus, housing deregulation could help unblock the path to adulthood. However, it is routinely stymied by the old, who are far likelier to vote than the young. In February, a bill to allow more housing near jobs passed Virginia's legislature but died before reaching the governor's desk. For young men who remain stuck in their parents' basements, at least there is plenty of masculine entertainment. In June, Mr. Trump will celebrate 250 years of America and his own 80th birthday with cage fighting on the White House lawn. This week's obituary is for Craig Venter,
the dark horse of the Human Genome Project, died on April 29th at the age of 79. I have never seen Francis Crick in a modest mood. Thus, James Watson described his collaborator in the unraveling of DNA's structure and the opening words of his book on that quest, The Double Helix. Substitute Craig Venter into this sentence and you have the measure of a man, though not Crick's equal as a scientist, was in his own opinion only a rung or two below him on the ladder of scientific merit, but he was also one who felt that his worth was never fully recognized because he was never quite a member of the club. That perhaps is what you get for growing up on the wrong side of the tracks, or in his case, of the runways at San Francisco Airport. Not for him the glittering starts of a Ph.D. at Cambridge or Yale enjoyed by his rivals John Saltzman and Francis Collins, who headed the British and American arms of the official Human Genome Project. Beach bum slacker at high school, he was drafted into the Navy as a hospital corpsman during the Vietnam War. Only after a Damascene insight while attempting to drown himself off the coast of Da Nang to escape that conflict's horrors, did he realize his vocation? If you want immortality, do something meaningful with your life. The Bastards Try. A belated degree and Ph.D. got him into the National Institute of Health as a researcher at the outer fringes of the Genome Project, which had started under Watson's watchful eye in 1990. The next year, he published a neat idea for speeding the project up by tagging where genes sat on chromosomes. So neat that the NIH wanted to patent the results until after a public storm during which Watson excoriated both Dr. Venter's technology and the whole idea of patenting human genes, they didn't. After this, he realized that the only institutions in which he could comfortably operate in future would be those he created himself. So create them he did. First, the Institute for Genomic Research, where, to the chagrin of the powers that were, he worked out a way to speed things up even more by a reimagining the process of DNA sequencing that lay at the Genome Project's heart. Then Celera Genomics, a commercial outfit which sought to use that idea to race and beat the official Human Genome Project to the winning post. And then, after the genome was done and dusted, and Celera no longer had need of his services, or he of its, and modestly named J. Craig Venter Institute. At Celera's high point in early 2000, he was a centimillionaire. The real draw, though, was not riches but recognition. From the wider world, he got that in spades. Feature articles galore, including in The Economist, and his picture on the covers of Time and Business Week, all proudly displayed on the walls of JVCI, but no Nobel Prize. His fellow scientists were too frequently among the illegitimate for that to happen. Saltzman, knighted for his services, accused him of wanting to establish a monopoly over the human genome and said he had gone morally wrong. This was rich, considering that it was only by adopting his methods that the original official project was able to catch up with Dr. Venter's private one and thus arrive at a politically brokered tie in the resulting race. Dr. Collins, with whom he shared the glory in June 2000 when President Bill Clinton announced that tie in the East Room of the White House, was more measured, but he did observe of his rival, "We'll never find ourselves going out for a beer on Friday nights just for the heck of it. We're wired in a different way." At bottom, in the minds of the Saltzmans and Collinses of this world,
That wiring had led Dr. Venter to sell his soul to the devils of commerce. He, by contrast, regarded Solera's creation pragmatically as the only means available to achieve his desired end. As to riches, the easiest way to make a small fortune was to start off with a large one, and a good way to effect that transition was to have an expensive hobby, which he did. Yachts, two of them, though not at the same time. He called both sorcerer, as his second wife, Claire Fraser, herself, no mean microbiologist, put it, we'd be rich if it weren't for that boat. With Sorcerer the First, he battled both storms and racing competitors, but it was Sorcerer II that truly revealed the man, for she was fitted out with science rather than sailing competitions. By permitting him leisurely transoceanic cruises, sampling the DNA of what was living in the waters she traversed, she combined business with pleasure, recapitulating in luxurious style the 19th-century circumnavigations of HMS Beagle and HMS Challenger. More science followed. The first synthetic bacterial genome, a stripped-down minimal genome that is the smallest a microbe can get away with and remain alive, and numerous, though ultimately unprofitable, excursions into the elusive field of synthetic biology in which living organisms will be rebuilt the better to serve human needs. Ironically, considering his epiphany in the South China Sea, his last big idea was life extension. The real sort, not the reputational. First, in 2013, he helped found Human Longevity, a firm that proposed to extend lifespans by understanding and subverting the biological processes of aging. That lasted 5 years before he parted company with it, either, depending on who you talk to, by storming out or being fired. Then, this January, he had another go with a venture called Diploid Genomics. After the paired chromosomes of human cells, in which he felt the secrets of longevity lay. However, though he himself was prodded, poked, and scanned to the nth degree during his time in Human Longevity, and said such attention to detail had saved him from undetected prostate cancer, in the end it was to no avail. Still, he had indeed done something meaningful with his life, and the bastards had certainly not ground him down. Literary tastemakers, from red carpet to reading list. Most celebrities now have book clubs. Most are irritating. What makes a good literary critic? For centuries, writers were in agreement. The critic, Wordsworth noted, was a scornful sort who frowned on things. A critic knows, wrote Dorothy Parker, when a book is not to be tossed aside lightly, but thrown with great force. A critic should, as Graham Greene said of all writers, have a splinter of ice in the heart. But then Greene had never met Dua Lipa. Miss Lipa is a British pop star. She is also an increasingly popular literary critic, thanks to her book club podcast, in which she interviews authors. But Miss Lipa does not have a splinter of ice in her heart. She has something much lovelier. She loves books. I love books. She loves storytelling. I love storytelling. She loves Helen Garner, an Australian novelist. I fell in love with you. She loves Margaret Atwood's biography. I loved it. I love it. I love it. I love it so much. People, including publishing bigwigs, love her back. In 2022, Miss Lupa delivered a speech at the Booker Prize, Britain's most prestigious literary award. She has interviewed a Booker winner, David Salzay, and a Nobel Prize winner, Olga Tokarczuk. In October, she will demonstrate her passion for the written and spoken word as curator of London Literary Festival. Book clubs are changing. A hobby that was once dull, domestic, and faintly frumpy has had a glow-up. Now, anyone who is anyone, and given the nature of modern celebrity,
plenty of people who are almost no one has a book club, whether podcast, website, YouTube channel, or newsletter. Reese Witherspoon, an actor and producer, has a book club. She is its book lover-in-chief. Gwyneth Paltrow had a book club as part of her lifestyle brand. Goop, Crime and Punishment, Miss Paltrow declared is one of her all-time favorite novels. Kayla Gerber, a model, has one with a perplexing aim of building up our community of rage readers. In one way, this feels odd. Glamorous, profitable stars used to promote glamorous, profitable things. Miss Lipa also appears in adverts for Nespresso, a coffee brand. Miss Witherspoon was the face of Elizabeth Arden makeup, ever literary. She was the firm's storyteller-in-chief. At one time, Goop sold a product called vaginal eggs, which are tricky to explain, but rarely, it is safe to say, trouble the pages of Fyodor Dostoevsky. In another way, this is not odd at all. Celebrity book clubs have been popular for nearly a century, and with good reasons. They solve so many literary problems. Publishers love them because they help flog books. Amazon has just bought the rights to Oprah Winfrey's book club. George Orwell's 1984 shot up the bestseller lists after being picked by the American Book of the Month Club. Books picked by Miss Winfrey experience the Oprah effect and are grabbed from the shelves. Those picked by Miss Witherspoon experience the Reese effect. One Choice, Where the Crawdad Sings, sold over 12 million copies. Cannily, Miss Witherspoon then produced a film adaptation of it. Readers love book clubs because they help them to know which books are actually any good. Last year, over 4 million books were published in America alone. It is an open secret in publishing that most of them are either bad or dull or both. Many titles are so dull that a prize has been set up to honor them. Contenders for it have included last year's Self-Recognition in Fish, Exploring the Mind in Animals, as well as the 2009-2014 World Outlook for 60 million milligram containers of fromage fray. The reader needs help. Book clubs also make reading less lonely. You are never alone with a good book, as the saying has it, which is true and nonsense. You are always alone with a good book. It is the only way to get through it. Emma Smith, a professor at Oxford University, says book clubs translate a solitary experience into a collective one. Book clubs seem to be socially, financially, and intellectually praiseworthy, and so naturally some high-minded folk loathe them. In the 1920s, book clubs were accused of promoting the wrong sort of books, second-rate sniffed ones, by the wrong sort of middlemen, to the wrong sort of reader, the middle brow. The snobbery, says Nicola Wilson, author of Recommended, a book about book clubs, goes back a long way. Modern critics question celebrities' motivation, their qualifications, and their dedication to the literary cause. Ms. Winfrey's podcast interspouses programs on books with programs on Do Dogs Really Love Us? And on Building a Billion-Dollar Brand. Celebrities, critics say, are just building that brand. They are less reading books than accessorizing with them on Instagram. In one snap, Miss Lipa licks her teeth while holding a copy of Miss Atwood's biography. Typical quote, male fantasies, is everything run by male fantasies? Some of this criticism is bunk. Books do not demand a monkish devotion from those who work with them. T.S. Eliot worked in a bank. Anthony Trollope worked for the post office. Much of this criticism is old-fashioned intellectual snobbery, as if celebrities are incapable of taxing intellectual endeavor. In 1955, when Marilyn Monroe posed reading James Joyce's Ulysses, the image spawned astonishment, articles, and a decades-long debate
as one article put it, was she actually reading it? That being said, certain criticisms seem justified. Some of the celebrities, like Miss Lipa, seem to be promoting books that they generally read and love, even if they show that love a little oddly on Instagram. Miss Witherspoon is witty and clever in her choices. Others are effortlessly worthy. In her thankfully erstwhile book club, Emma Watson of Harry Potter fame offered drivel about journeys and tips on empowering books about feminism. Book clubs, it is true, can be irritating. They are also a little paradoxical. Reading rates are declining rapidly everywhere. Yet there are podcasts about reading, campaigns about reading, and hand-wringing books about reading. The public seems simultaneously unable to start reading or to stop banging on about it. Perhaps instead of listening to people talk about books, you should enjoy books the old-fashioned way. Sit down, open a book, and silently enjoy it. Does acupuncture work? It seems useful for pain. The jury's out on everything else. Acupuncture, a Chinese practice thought to be around 3,000 years old, involves sticking needles into certain points on the body in order to promote the proper flow of qi, the body's vital energy. Although long poo-pooed by Western medicine, its popularity continues to rise. Models and influence tout its anti-aging effects, and athletes including Serena Williams, a former tennis pro, and Tom Brady, a retired American football player, claim the needles have helped them with muscle recovery. Today, acupuncture is used to alleviate ailments ranging from anxiety and asthma to infertility and irritable bowel syndrome. But does it do any good? On some fronts, the evidence in favor is strong. In 2018, a study in the Journal of Pain analyzed the results of 39 randomized trials on 20,827 patients with shoulder pain, chronic musculoskeletal pain, headaches, or osteoarthritis. All the patients had undergone either traditional acupuncture, sham acupuncture, a range of placebo controls including the shallow insertion of needles, or no acupuncture at all. When patients assessed their symptoms more than 4 weeks after initial treatment, acupuncture users reported less pain than those in the other groups. The benefits had not faded by much a year later. Other studies conducted since then have supported these findings. But how might acupuncture achieve these results? Helene Langevin, retired director of the National Center for Complementary and Integrative Health at America's National Institutes of Health, has a theory. Her research suggests the needles twist strands of connective tissue, known as fascia, which in turn pull on nerve endings in a way that might reduce pain. Some of the positive effects, however, might be due to the brain's astonishing power to reduce pain when it believes a genuine intervention is being conducted. The more serious the apparent intervention, the greater this placebo response can be. A paper published in JAMA Internal Medicine in 2020, for example, found no significant difference in pain relief between true and sham acupuncture. For Edzard Ernst, an emeritus professor at the University of Exeter, who specializes in the study of complementary and alternative medicine, it is worth remembering that we don't need a placebo to generate placebo effects. Any therapy comes automatically with a placebo effect. For now, it is hard to identify how much of the benefits of acupuncture may arise in this way. Beyond pain management, the benefits are less clear. A review published in Complementary Therapies in Medicine in 2022, written by practicing acupuncturists and funded by the International Society of Chinese Medicine, analyzed 862 systematic reviews and meta-analyses.
It found that acupuncture could reduce post-operative nausea about as well as some anti-emetics. It also found benefits for migraines and tension headaches, cancer-related fatigue, female infertility when used in addition to medical reproductive treatment, and chronic pelvic pain in men. But trials for 86 other conditions, including factors associated with muscle recovery, have not been sufficiently robust to demonstrate any positive effects, while for another 6 ailments, no effect was found. The balance of evidence means that acupuncture remains a reasonable intervention for chronic pain, particularly because it has far fewer side effects than most drugs. But for anything else, the effects are hard to pin down. That's all the time we have for today. This has been Mary Kiefer with a reading of The Economist. I hope you've enjoyed today's reading from the audio reading service of the Allen County Public Library in Fort Wayne, Indiana.

0: In the People's Pharmacy Health Headlines, flu season should be winding down, but the Centers for Disease Control and Prevention are warning about a second wave of influenza peaking in the southeastern U.S. Earlier this year, tests showed that the most common strain of flu virus was H1N1. Now, however, the H3N2 strain is becoming more common. That's the strain that caused such a terrible flu season last year. Both strains are covered in this year's flu vaccine, and experts report that the flu shot reduced the number of cases that needed medical attention by 47%. There is a new oral antiviral drug this year called Xofluza. One dose is all that's necessary to shorten the duration of influenza symptoms.
1: The first really new antidepressant recently won FDA approval for treatment-resistant depression. Esketamine nasal spray will be sold under the brand name Spravato. Physicians and patients have been eagerly awaiting the arrival of this new type of antidepressant. They may be shocked by the price. People starting on this medication will need twice-a-week dosing for the first month. The list price is roughly $600 to $900 per dose. That means the initial month could cost as much as $6,800. After that, people will require once weekly or twice monthly nasal spray administration. Those costs would range from $2,300 to $3,500. At the end of a year, Spravato could end up costing $45,000. Some insurance companies may balk at that expense.
0: For years, health experts have been telling people that exercise is critical for good health and that walking is great exercise. Dog ownership can contribute. People who walk their dogs regularly get more exercise than people without pets. A study published in JAMA Surgery highlighted a downside of this otherwise pleasant activity, however. Dog ownership has increased in the U.S. over the last decade, but so have broken bones among older people out walking their dogs. Such fractures doubled between 2004 and 2017, with the majority of broken bones in women. About half of the breaks were in arms, wrists, or fingers. The other fractures, unfortunately, were more concerning. About 17% of the broken bones were hips, a situation that can have serious negative consequences for a person's mobility or even survival. The scientists recommend obedience training for pets so that they don't tug at the leash suddenly and tip a person over. In addition, it makes sense to match the dog and its temperament to the strength of the owner.
1: Week after week, the FDA has announced recalls of contaminated blood pressure drugs called angiotensin receptor blockers, or ARBs. So many lots of Valsartan, Irbesartan, and Losartan have been removed from the market that there are serious shortages. To cope with this growing problem, the FDA has expedited the review of additional ARB products. This week, the agency announced that it had approved a new generic Valsartan from Alkem Laboratories in India. The FDA reports that its evaluation of Alkem's manufacturing process does not indicate a likelihood of contamination with nitrosamine carcinogens.
0: New technology that allows for non-invasive imaging of the retina may allow eye doctors to diagnose Alzheimer's disease. The retina is richly supplied with blood through a dense network of fine blood vessels. In Alzheimer's disease, however, this network thins and becomes more sparse. Possibly, this reflects what's happening elsewhere in the brain as well. The imaging is optical coherence tomography angiography. Researchers at the Duke Eye Center compared the retinas of 39 people with Alzheimer's disease to the retinas of 37 people with mild cognitive impairment and 133 people with healthy cognitive function. In addition to the loss of tiny blood vessels in the retina, a specific layer of the retina was thinner in people with Alzheimer's disease. These changes did not show up in people with mild cognitive impairment. This is the second time within the past few months we've heard about the possibility that optical coherence tomography angiography may offer an early diagnosis for Alzheimer's disease. And that's the health news from the People's Pharmacy this week.

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8: Welcome. This is the New Yorker, and I'm your reader, Dale, with the audio reading service at the Allen County Public Library in Fort Wayne, Indiana. Today, I'll be reading from the May 11th and 18th issue, copyright 2026, Condé Nast. On the cover this week, a political cartoon-style watercolor illustration, a caricature of George Washington, drawn with an oversized head, sits slouched at a rust-colored table in front of a bland green wall. We see him from up close up so that his head takes up much of the cover. He wears Revolutionary War-era clothing. Frilly sleeves and neckwear poke out from beneath a somber dark jacket. The white hair of a powdered wig sweeps back from his forehead and curls up around the side of his head. Washington sits leaning over a martini at the table, one hand on his cheek, propping his head up on his elbow while the other arm rests on the tabletop, his hand holding the base of the cocktail glass. Frowning, he holds a paper noisemaker in his downturned lips and slightly arches one eyebrow as his blue eyes gaze vaguely toward us from beneath drooping eyelids. Patriotic party decor surrounds him. A slice of uneaten cake with 3 candles, one each in red, white, and blue, sits on a red, white, and blue plate next to a fork. Red, white, and blue confetti falls all around him, and red and blue balloons float nearby, slightly out of frame. An ashtray with several crumpled cigarette butts in it rests on the table in front of him. A wisp of smoke rises from one of them. The effect is a stark contrast of the celebratory patriotic surroundings with Washington's seemingly sullen mood. The illustration is titled Red, White, and Kinda Blue and is by Barry Blitt. The New Yorker Online provides this commentary on the image, written by Francois Moulet. For the cover of the May 11th and 18th, 2026 special issue, themed around America's 250th birthday, The cartoonist Barry Blipp portrays George Washington, the country's first president, caught in the spirit of the moment. There's plenty to celebrate. Climate catastrophes are still somewhat infrequent, more or less. And you're free to express your opinion as long as you keep your voice down and remember who you're talking to, Blitz said. Also, the electrical grid appears to be holding for now. And with any luck, the midterms will bring a ray of hope for the 251st 4th of July and beyond. Next, the talk of the town. Comment, looking back. Commemorations often tell us as much about the times in which they are being held as they do about the events they are commemorating. The 250th anniversary of the adoption of the Declaration of Independence this July 4th falls in a moment when the nation is being led by a twice-impeached president amid a widely recognized crisis of democracy. Last Wednesday, the Supreme Court's ruling in Louisiana v. Calais further weakened an already enfeebled Voting Rights Act. And in a social climate, the most dramatic recent example came with the frantic apprehension of an armed man in the hotel where the White House Correspondents' Association dinner was being held. The alleged gunman fortunately did not reach the ballroom where the president and the other attendees were gathered, but he has been charged with an assassination attempt, the third made against Donald Trump in 2 years. This is the backdrop against which our recollections of the nation's origins are taking place. Commemoration has been a complicated undertaking in this country from the start. On July 4, 1826, President John Quincy Adams decided to forego making a major speech and instead rode by carriage in a parade to the Capitol, where he listened to celebratory remarks and a reading of the Declaration. He would later find out that two of his predecessors, his father John Adams and Thomas Jefferson, had died that day. Once fierce rivals, the two men were responsible for the country's first peaceful transfer of power between parties, after Jefferson and his Democratic-Republican Party defeated Adams and the Federalists in the election of 1800. The nation's centennial in 1876 arrived in the wake of a civil war that had left some 700,000 Americans dead. The Declaration's insurrectionist contention that people, when unjustly provoked, have the right to dissolve their government, hung heavily in a country that had just witnessed the 11 states of the Confederacy make the same argument. That year, President Ulysses S. Grant, who had commanded the Union forces, spoke in his annual address to Congress of the great economic and social progress that the United States had made during its first 100 years. But though the guns of war were a decade in the past, the nation had not escaped the specter of conflict. The presidential election of 1876 pitted the Democrat Samuel J. Tilden against the Republican Rutherford B. Hayes, but disputed returns from Florida, Louisiana, and South Carolina, where there had been violence directed at black voters, cast the results into doubt. With neither candidate gaining a clear majority in the Electoral College, the election was turned over to a special commission, which declared Hayes the winner. A compromise was then struck, ensuring that Hayes could take office in exchange for the Republicans promising to cease the federal occupation of the former Confederate states, thereby ending the period known as Reconstruction. Grant was compelled to celebrate the nation's 100th anniversary just as its boldest experiment in democracy to date was being dismantled. The nation's bicentennial, the only major commemoration in living memory, was framed by the exigencies of the Cold War and by the scarcely healed scars of the Vietnam War, as well as by Watergate and President Richard Nixon's consequent resignation. President Gerald Ford's 4th of July address hit the boilerplate notes of progress and enduring values in a speech so anodyne that his audience might have overlooked the fact that the national festivities were being led by a man who had been elected to neither the vice presidency, Nixon appointed him in 1973, nor the presidency. He assumed that office when Nixon resigned. The cumulative lesson of all this recollection is that, in commemorating the past, we may not like all that it calls attention to in the present. There are other contexts worth considering at this moment. The semi-quincentennial inherently underscores the comparative youth of the United States. Italy, Greece, China, and India count their historic legacies in millennia, not centuries. At the same time, the past 250 years of popular self-government represent a global milestone. The Declaration of Independence marks the birth of the world's oldest constitutional democracy. Those divergent truths point to the sober reality that the vast majority of people who have existed on this planet lived under some form of tyranny. The events of July 4, 1776 signaled a partial departure from a miserably well-worn path in human history. In that light, 250 years seems like a very long time. The meaning of the Declaration was not entirely clear at the outset, even to those who wrote or signed it. With the haphazard spelling of the era, the signers referred to themselves in the final paragraph of the document as representatives of the United States. The use of the lowercase with the word united suggests that it is serving as an adjective, not as a herald of a new nation's name. A subsequent line refers to the Confederation as United Colonies. There were still things to be ironed out. Notably, it was not until after the end of the Civil War that American grammar reliably described the United States in the singular. The United States is, rather than the United States are. Other editorial decisions in the founding document were less ambiguous. Jefferson's first draft contained a 168-word denunciation of the transatlantic slave trade, which was excised from the final text. A seed of conflict was sown in that moment. Donald Trump's personal aversion to admitting fault suggests that we will not likely see commemorations that grapple with the nuanced, complicated nature of the country's founding and subsequent history this 4th of July. What is more likely is that 50 years hence, Americans will observe that this anniversary took place during a polarizing time, but that such circumstances were not unprecedented. One version of the nation's history anchors itself in the efforts to navigate those tempests, to better the imperfect tools bequeathed to us by imperfect men. This more mature approach to our past recognizes that national greatness does not exist without a simultaneous reckoning with national failure, and that this undertaking, rather than diminishing American standing, is the surest path toward a country where, united, is as much an aspiration as an adjective. And that article was written by Jelani Cobb. Next, American Chronicles, and this article is titled, What We Hold, The Writing and Meaning of the Declaration of Independence, and it was written by Jill Lepore. Red-headed, spindle-shanked Thomas Jefferson was 33 years old when he drafted the Declaration of Independence in 1776. He was so young and, as it turned out, so long-lived that he had another 50 years to think about what it meant. Over that half-century during which he served as a foreign minister, state legislator, governor of Virginia, member of Congress, secretary of state, vice president, and president twice, he was often asked why he held it to be so true as to be self-evident that all men are created equal and that governments are instituted among men to secure rights that include life, liberty, and the pursuit of happiness. Happiness. On these questions, he had a great deal to say. This year marks 2 centuries since Jefferson's death and 250 years since the United States declared its independence by issuing arguably the most important piece of prose in modern history. Jefferson thought that it began the world anew. What does it mean now that it's old? The story of how the Declaration of Independence came to be written has been told many times but remains disputed, if not hotly, then lukewarmly. On June 11, 1776, the Continental Congress appointed Jefferson to serve on a committee charged with drafting a statement declaring independence, along with John Adams, Benjamin Franklin, Roger Sherman of Connecticut, and Robert Livingston of New York. They unanimously pressed on myself alone to undertake the draught, Jefferson later wrote. Is this true? Adams, forever jealous of Jefferson, recorded in his diary that the committee had given Jefferson an outline of key points and that all that Jefferson had done was to clothe them in a proper dress. Franklin, who was the best writer on what became known as the Committee of Five, said that he declined to write the draft because, as an old man and a wise man, and above all a man of many rules, he refused to write anything fated to be edited by committee. Adams, a man of tart and ready opinions and of emotions that extended only so far as the short span between envy and bitterness, insisted that he'd have written it himself if he hadn't thought it necessary that a Virginian should write it. Also, as the famous Massachusetts curmudgeon admitted, everyone found him obnoxious. One thing lies apparently beyond dispute. No one entertained, even for a minute, the possibility that Sherman or Livingston, both lackluster prose stylists, should wield the pen. In any event, the task fell to Jefferson, who is said to have written his draft in a day or two. In fact, it took 17. There was a war on. Much haste was called for. But alacrity was possible because drafting the Declaration required no study. I turned to neither book or pamphlet while writing it, Jefferson later told James Madison. I did not consider it as any part of my charge to invent new ideas altogether and to offer no sentiment which had ever been expressed before. Jefferson could be quite fulsome on this point. The whole American Revolution, he explained to another correspondent, defied the deference to history implied by such research. We were free to write what we pleased. We had no occasion to search into musty records, to hunt up royal parchments, or to investigate the laws and institutions of a semi-barbarous ancestry. We appealed to those of nature and found them engraved in our breasts, and the word breast is then crossed out, hearts. He meant the Declaration to express only the genuine effusion of the soul of our country. He was surpassingly proud of his authorship of the Declaration. He ordered that author of the Declaration of American Independence be engraved on his tombstone, but did not wish it to mention that he was ever president. Again and again, Jefferson insisted that his purpose had been not to find out new principles or new arguments never before thought of, not merely to say things which had never been said before, but to place before mankind the common sense of the subject. In sum, neither aiming at originality of principle or sentiment, nor yet copied from any particular and previous writing, it was intended to be an expression of the American mind. The soul, the breast, the heart, the mind. Readers at the time did not find the Declaration to be original either. Richard Henry Lee said that the document was copied from Locke's treatise on government. Adams fumed that there was not an idea in it, but what had been hackneyed in Congress for 2 years before. Maybe so, but think of how badly Congress had stated those hackneyed ideas. In June 1775, Jefferson had

creatures, marked out by his infinite goodness and wisdom, as the objects of a legal domination never rightfully resistible, however severe and oppressive, the inhabitants of these colonies might at least require from the Parliament of Great Britain some evidence that this dreadful authority over them has been granted to that body. The preamble of the Declaration of Independence expresses similar sentiments, not only less timidly. A year of war had made Congress bolder, but with both more eloquence and more precision. When in the course of human events it becomes necessary for one people to dissolve the political bands which have connected them with another, and to assume among the powers of the earth the separate and equal station to which the laws of nature and of nature's God entitle them, a decent respect to the opinions of mankind requires that they should declare the causes which impel them to the separation. To say that the ideas in the Declaration were not original to Jefferson isn't to say that the writing shows no evidence of his hand. Jefferson may have consulted no books, but he certainly consulted his memory after a lifetime of reading. His draft of the Declaration begins biblically. If not, in the beginning God created the heavens and the earth, then at least, when in the course of human events. Its political theory is Lockean, and also republican and radical. We hold these truths to be sacred and undeniable, that all men are created equal and independent, that from that equal creation they derive rights inherent and inalienable, among which are the preservation of life and liberty and the pursuit of happiness. Its style reflects Jefferson's literary taste. One of his favorite books was Tristram Shandy. It was so dear to him that he and his wife shared excerpts as she was dying, and parts of the Declaration have the quality of Sternian exasperation. When one runs over the catalogue of all the cross reckonings and sorrowful items with which the heart of man is overcharged, 'tis wonderful by what hidden resources the mind is enabled to stand it out and bear itself up, Sterne wrote. Here's Jefferson. All experience hath shewn that mankind are more disposed to suffer while evils are sufferable than to right themselves by abolishing the forms to which they are accustomed. Aside from Adams, no member of the Continental Congress was a better student of history than Jefferson was, and aside from Franklin, none was a better scientist. The Declaration's list of grievances against George III marries the moralism of history to the empiricism of science. The history of the present King of Great Britain is a history of repeated injuries and usurpations, all having in direct object the establishment of an absolute tyranny over these states. To prove this, let facts be submitted to a candid world. But even as he declared the independence of the United States and asserted the rights of Americans, Jefferson nonetheless feared the sovereignty of native nations, whom he called merciless Indian savages. And though he was himself a slave owner, he denounced in his draft the assemblage of horrors that was slavery, and blamed the king for having opened a market where men should be bought and sold, and then for having promised liberty to enslaved Africans willing to fight for the British. Finally, Jefferson, who had been admitted to the bar in 1767, also included in the Declaration a few lawyerly, I rest my case, zingers. A prince whose character is thus marked by every act which may define a tyrant is unfit to be the ruler of a people who mean to be free. But beyond all his influences and all that he borrowed, Jefferson was, of course, not the only author of the Declaration of Independence. Once he'd written the draft, he gave it to Adams and Franklin, the two members of whose judgments and amendments I wished most to have the benefit, who made suggestions in their own handwriting. It is widely believed that Franklin changed Jefferson's "We hold these truths to be sacred and undeniable" to "We hold these truths to be self-evident," which was tidier, less captious,

and more secular. Then on July 2nd and again on July 3rd, Congress met as a committee of the whole to revise the draft submitted by the Committee of Five. Thus began every writer's nightmare. The Declaration of Independence is not brief. If you were to cut it down to the length of the shortest short story, "For Sale, Baby Shoes Never Worn," you'd get something like, "Hear ye, men are free, mostly." Congress struck out a few hundred words from Jefferson's rough draft, but it never got as short as that. The dozens of edits that Congress made have been minutely examined by historians and literary scholars. Pauline Mayer, the author of American Scripture, lauded those congressional edits, which included swapping "neglected utterly" for "utterly neglected" and "a people who mean to be free" for "a free people," and changing the description of the injuries committed by the king from "unremitting" to "repeated." But Jefferson found the experience of sitting there while lesser writers messed with his prose unbearable. He wrote to Richard Henry Lee, sharing both his original and Congress's revision, to ask whether it is the better or worse for the critics. He was sure it was worse. Congress's biggest change was to eliminate a paragraph that blamed George III for the institution of human bondage from which Jefferson's own wealth was derived, and that charged the king with having waged cruel war against human nature itself, violating its most sacred rights of life and liberty in the persons of a distant people who never offended him, captivating and carrying them into slavery in another hemisphere, or to incur miserable death in their transportation thither, and with having defeated the colonists, every legislative attempt to prohibit or to restrain this execrable commerce. If included, this passage would have been the 28th grievance and the longest in the document. Jefferson maintained that the deletion was made at the behest of the delegates from South Carolina and Georgia. Historians have suggested that it was necessary because the passage was so patently hypocritical as to be embarrassing. But it was also, as the historian David Armitage has remarked, the climax of the story Jefferson's draft told, the worst thing of which he accused the king. And its erasure marked the beginning of centuries of political attempts to pretend that slavery never happened. 11 years later, delegates to the Constitutional Convention used all manner of circumlocution to avoid putting the word slave or slavery into the nation's frame of government. While Congress went about its edits, eliminating adverbs, altering verbs, and slashing whole paragraphs, Franklin tried to distract the miserable Jefferson by telling him a story about why he had his rule about never writing something that other people would revise. When he was a printer, Franklin said, a friend who was about to open a hat shop wanted to hire a painter to make him a sign, a picture of a hat and the words, "John Thompson, Hatter, makes and sells hats for ready money." Before setting the painter to the task, Thompson asked his friends for their advice on the design. The first suggested striking out the word "hatter" as tautologous because following by the words "makes hats." The second proposed that the word "makes" might as well be omitted because his customers would not care who made the hats. The third said the words "for ready money" were useless, as it was not the custom of the place to sell on credit. And the fourth pointed out that what was left, "John Thompson sells hats," was wordy too. "Why sell hats," he asked, "given that nobody will expect you to give them away?" In the end, all that was left was a picture of a hat and the words, "John Thompson." And that, with no little irony, has been the fate of the Declaration of Independence, too. The Declaration had many ancestors. It also has many descendants. A better picture than a hat might be a bow tie. The Declaration itself is the knot, the soul, the breast, the heart, the mind. The wings on either side of the knot are what came before and what came after,
models for what Jefferson wrote and imitations of it. What came before are English declarations of rights that can be traced back to the 12th century, including most notably the 1689 Declaration of Rights, which charged that James II, with the assistance of divers evil counselors, judges, and ministers employed by him, did endeavor to subvert and extirpate the Protestant religion and the laws and liberties of this kingdom. In America, colonists have been collectively declaring their rights since the Stamp Act crisis of the 1760s. More immediately, by Meyer's count, Jefferson's draft followed declarations of independence issued by at least 90 American towns, counties, states, militia units, and groups of mechanics between April and July of 1776, including Pennsylvania's Declaration on the Subject of the Independence of This Colony of the Crown of Great Britain, issued on June 24, 1776. It begins with language quite similar to the part of Jefferson's declaration, in which he lists the injuries inflicted on the colonies by the king, whereas George III, King of Great Britain, etc., in violation of the principles of the British Constitution and of the laws of justice and humanity, hath, by an accumulation of oppression unparalleled in history, excluded the inhabitants of this, with the other American colonies, from his protection. The soul, the breast, the heart, the mind. On the other side of the bow tie knot, what came after the declaration includes what Armitage has called a contagion of sovereignty. More than 100 declarations of independence issued since 1776, many borrowing from the language of the American one. The first surge came in the Age of Revolutions. Later waves followed the collapse of empires after the First World War, the great era of decolonization after the Second, and the breakup of the Soviet Union. Ho Chi Minh, who wrote Vietnam's Declaration of Independence in 1945, called the 1776 text an immortal statement. Yet there are other declarations of human equality, freedom, and rights whose principles inspired Jefferson, but whose implications he refused to entertain. In 1764, in The Rights of the British Colonies Asserted and Proved, the Boston lawyer James Otis argued that the colonists are by the law of nature freeborn, as indeed all men are, white or black. What would it have meant if Jefferson had written, "All men, white or black, are created equal"? What if he had written into the Declaration the language found in petitions of enslaved black people seeking emancipation, such as one signed by a number of men from Massachusetts, who in 1773 declared that they have in common with other men a natural right to be free? Or another group who the following year proclaimed, "We are a freeborn people and have never forfeited this blessing by any compact or agreement whatever"? What if, instead of blaming the king for having waged cruel war against human nature itself by enslaving Africans, Jefferson and Congress had declared in their declaration an end to it? This question highlights a broader omission in the writing of history and in the memory of the nation's founding. Lost in the red, white, and blue fireworks of America 250 is the fact that it marks the anniversary of the first state constitutions, too, the anniversary, that is, of American constitutionalism itself. New Hampshire, whose royal governor simply walked off the job, became the first former colony to write a constitution in January 1776. South Carolina followed in March, establishing itself as a republic. John Adams, thrilled at a spirit of independence that he described as an electric fire, composed a letter instructing eminent men on how to draft constitutions. It was at this point that his wife urged him to reconsider what elements he included in any new code of laws. "Do not put such unlimited power into the hands of the husbands," she wrote. "Remember, all men would be tyrants if they could." He ignored her.
John Adams's letter on what constitutions needed was published in April 1776 as Thoughts on Government. He advised his countrymen to throw themselves into the task of beginning government anew and argued that the happiness of the people, the great end of man, is the end of government. He favored governments run by popularly elected representative assemblies, weak executives, and independent judiciaries, what he called governments of laws and not of men. In Philadelphia on May 10th, Adams urged all the states to write constitutions, and Congress passed a resolution to that effect. Jefferson arrived from Virginia 4 days later and immediately sent a copy of that resolution back to Virginia's legislature, which was meeting in Williamsburg as a convention, pointing out that devising new state governments was the whole object of the present controversy. He then devoted himself for weeks, harried, frantic, to composing multiple drafts of a constitution for Virginia. Meanwhile, George Mason wrote Virginia's Declaration of Rights, after which he, too, turned his attention to drafting Virginia's constitution, John Adams having sent Richard Henry Lee his Thoughts on Government for just this purpose. Though Mason's draft of the state constitution was somewhat more democratic than what Adams had favored, the upper house of the legislature was to be elected by the people rather than appointed by the lower house, Adams conceded that Virginia has done very well. On June 12, 1776, the day after the Committee of Five was appointed, the Pennsylvania Gazette printed Virginia's Declaration of Rights. It begins by stating that all men are by nature equally free and independent, and have certain inherent rights of which, when they enter into a state of society, they cannot by any compact deprive or divest their posterity, namely, the enjoyment of life and liberty, with the means of acquiring and possessing property, and pursuing and obtaining happiness and safety. Jefferson, now working on the Declaration of Independence, nicely tightened that up. He was also busy writing a document he cared about far more. Not knowing how far along the writing of the Virginia Constitution was, Jefferson sent to Williamsburg his own draft. He completed a third draft of the state constitution sometime before June 13, 1776. It included a number of radical provisions, including the complete abolition of slavery. No person hereafter coming into this country shall be held within the same in slavery under any pretext whatever, and the stipulation that, at least as concerned inheritance, females shall have equal rights with males. Like ready money and sell hats, no slavery and equal rights for women were edited out. Didn't the picture of the hat say it all? Jefferson draft having arrived too late, the Virginia delegates set it almost entirely aside, though they retained Jefferson's list of grievances against the king, placing the list between the document's Declaration of Rights and its framing of the new government. The Committee of Five presented the draft Declaration of Independence to Congress on June 28th. Virginia declared independence from England and adopted its new constitution on June 29th. And then Benjamin Franklin told Thomas Jefferson a tall tale about a hatmaker's sign. If there are many more befores to the Declaration of Independence than most Americans are wont to consider, there are also a great many more afters. The original parchment was rolled up and stored in the office of the Secretary of the Continental Congress, but was then moved around a fair amount during the war, bouncing around towns and cities in Pennsylvania, Maryland, and New Jersey, before ending up in 1785 in New York. It then moved with the national capital back to Philadelphia in 1790, and then to Washington 10 years later. It was first displayed to the public only in 1841 in what was then the U.S. Patent Office. In 1876, the document's centennial, it was carried back to Philadelphia, where it was exhibited at Independence Hall, considerably yellowed and faded,
a decay that occasioned much concern and public outcry and led to decades of largely unsuccessful efforts to preserve the parchment before it was put on display at the Library of Congress in 1924. Not until 1952 was the Declaration with the Constitution moved to its current home in the National Archives under armed guard. The parchment lay largely hidden for more than 50 years, but printed versions circulated immediately. John Dunlap, the Continental Congress's printer, issued the first typeset copies of the Declaration of Independence on July 4, 1776, fitting it all on a page, a giant broadside. Jonas Phillips, a Jewish merchant in Philadelphia, who kept a dry goods store on Market Street, folded up a copy and tucked it into a letter he sent to Amsterdam. "The enclosed is a declaration of the whole country," Phillips wrote. "How it will end, the blessed God knows." Phillips' letter was among the bags of mail that were seized by British warships as they stopped American vessels during the war. It never reached its destination. But in 1787, Phillips petitioned the Constitutional Convention for a provision to be made in the new federal constitution which would guarantee religious liberty. He wrote to George Washington, who presided over the convention, "I solicit this favor for myself, my children, and posterity, and for the benefit of all the Israelites through the 13 United States of America." In 1834, Phillips' grandson, Uriah Phillips Levy, purchased Monticello Jefferson's mountaintop home and turned it into a private monument dedicated to religious liberty. In 1923, a year before the Library of Congress displayed the Declaration of Independence for the first time, Jonas Phillips' descendants sold Monticello to a foundation which opened it to the public. When Phillips mailed his copy of the Declaration of Independence to Europe, he added a bit of commentary. Other Americans offered their own edits. Sometime in 1776, Lemuel Haynes, a black soldier who had served as a Minuteman in Massachusetts and then enlisted in the Continental Army, wrote a meditation on the Declaration, essentially an amendment to it that he titled "Liberty Further Extended," arguing that men were made for more noble ends than to be drove to market like sheep and oxen, and insisting that a Negro may justly challenge and has an undeniable right to his liberty. Consequently, the practice of slave-keeping, which so much abounds in this land, is illicit. Shortly before the Constitution was written, Haynes would become the first black minister ordained in the United States. That act of amending Jefferson's original draft, edit upon edit, has been the story not only of new nation-states declaring their independence, but also of people within nation-states. In the U.S., that tradition found expression beginning in the 1820s, the Jubilee anniversary, in declarations of independence issued by groups of working men, of women, of farmers, of socialists. No 19th-century tradition was more influential than that of black abolitionists. In Boston, Maria W. Stewart, a black lay preacher, published a series of essays and sermons in The Liberator, insisting to white audiences that our souls are fired with the same love of liberty and independence with which your souls are fired. In 1829, the North Carolina-born black writer David Walker, a close friend of Stewart's, wrote a tract titled "Appeal to the Colored Citizens of the World," asking Americans to compare the language extracted from your Declaration of Independence with your cruelties and murders inflicted by your cruel and unmerciful fathers and yourselves on our fathers and on us. Building on this black abolitionist reading of the Declaration of Independence, Frederick Douglass would famously ask in 1852, "What, to the American slave, is your 4th of July?" He continued, "Are the great principles of political freedom and of natural justice embodied in that Declaration of Independence extended to us?" The answer was no. "This 4th of July is yours, not mine. You may rejoice, I must mourn."
He did far more than mourn. He organized a political movement, he published a newspaper, he influenced elections, and he fought to amend the Constitution. In 1789, in the first Congress, James Madison had tried and failed to get his reworded version of the preamble of the Declaration of Independence inserted into the Constitution as its First Amendment. Instead, it was black abolitionists who, in the decades before the Civil War, achieved that fusion by insisting that the Constitution could not be read without the Declaration. In 1848, women meeting at the nation's first Women's Rights Convention in Seneca Falls, New York, drafted and adopted an amended Declaration of Independence, the Declaration of Sentiments. Elsewhere, Southern defenders of slavery offered up their own edits of the Declaration, excising the phrase, "All men are created equal," which John C. Calhoun considered to be an error, and eliminating natural rights, which in 1863 George Fitzhugh described as a bombastic absurdity. In 1860, South Carolina became the first state to secede from the Union, declaring its independence while insisting on the right of property in slaves. What pro-slavery Southerners valued in the Declaration of Independence was a single element, the right of one people to dissolve the political bands which have connected them with another. The call to revolution turned into a right to secession. "We can leave whenever we want," was the Confederacy's six-word summary of the Declaration of Independence. And that idea thrives in the fractures and furies that drive American politics in the 21st century, the hatreds and the violence, the appetite for division, and the ongoing campaigns. They have never stopped, for schemes of schism, the Republic of Texas, Greater Idaho, and independent California, a proposed state called Jefferson. Disunion is as rich a vein in American political history as union is. Abraham Lincoln tried in vain to disavow the Confederacy's interpretation of the Declaration as rendering the Constitution meaningless. In his first inaugural address on March 4, 1861, with seven states having already seceded from the Union, Lincoln proclaimed the essence of secession to be anarchy. But it was in a speech he gave less than 2 weeks earlier, on February 22, 1861, at Philadelphia's Independence Hall, that Lincoln sought to say what the Declaration really meant. It was not the mere matter of the separation of the colonies from the motherland, but that sentiment in the Declaration of Independence which gave liberty, not alone to the people of this country, but, I hope, to the world for all future time, he said, speaking from a flag-draped wooden platform in front of the building's brick facade. In the winter cold, men climbed leafless trees to see the president-elect speak. Soldiers stood in a row, keeping back the shivering crowd. It was that which gave promise that in due time the weight would be lifted from the shoulders of all men, Lincoln went on. And then he said, "Now, my friends, can this country be saved upon that basis? If it can, I will consider myself one of the happiest men in the world if I can help to save it. If it cannot be saved upon that principle, it will be truly awful. But if this country cannot be saved without giving up that principle, I was about to say, I would rather be assassinated on this spot than surrender it." He said he hoped there would be no war and no bloodshed, and his hopes were dashed. But Lincoln was the Declaration's most pitiless and most brilliant editor. At Gettysburg, 67 years after Jefferson drafted the document, Lincoln cut its principles down to a "For sale, baby shoes, never worn, 10 words, government of the people, by the people, for the people." That, plus a picture of Lincoln's stovepipe hat, remains its best abridgment. Whether the principles of the Declaration, abridged or unabridged, endure, is a question that only the course of human events will determine. And now shouts and murmurs, and this article is titled "Senior Discount Disneyland," and it was written by Ian Fraser. Note, you must be at least 7½ decades old to go on these rides.
Pirates of the Caribbean Cruise. This attraction has no Caribbean per se and no real cruise to speak of, but it does offer pirates who will plunder everything that isn't nailed down in your semi-private residential unit while you are at your weekly clay class. Before the end of the voyage, a lucky few will be swept away to a new wing where there's said to be less theft. Mr. Toad's Wild Ride to the Urologist. Hop into the passenger seat of Mr. Toad's jazzed-up roadster as he careers through gardens, farmers' markets, rotaries, strip malls, children's birthday parties, and crowded parking lots, finally arriving just in time at the urologist's office, where Mr. Toad's appointment had been canceled, but they couldn't get in touch to tell him because the network was down. The Tunnel of Nap. A gondola floats you into a dark channel as you drift, gently rocking with the current, while music plays, but nobody can hear it, because your snoring is so incredibly loud. At 9 o'clock this morning, you got out of bed and dressed, as you have been told to do every day, and you remember eating breakfast at 9:30, and the clock at the entrance to the tunnel said 11:30 a.m., when you went in, and the clock at the exit of the tunnel said 3 p.m. when you came out. And you must have somehow napped through lunch, and can that possibly be right? Dodge 'em bumper cars, crosswalk scramble. White lines on the pavement and brightly flashing yellow lights on prominent signs ensure that every bumper car, no matter how fast it is going or what other cars are bumping into it, will stop when you step into the crosswalk, because that's the law. Laugh in the dusk. Enter a foggy party-time land where voices say things that might be jokes, but you can't be sure because in all the excitement, ambient noise, it's hard to pick out any one thing that anybody is saying. So you laugh at everything just to be on the safe side. Wellness guidelines recommend that all seniors laugh at least twice a day for good health, but they don't say what to laugh at or even whether you need to hear or understand, just as long as you laugh. The Found Your Glasses Joyride. Someplace nearby yet far away, your glasses are lost, and there's no one to help you on your journey to find them, because you know you did something with them yourself, and halfway through the ride, you seem to remember that you left them in your handbag, and the ride swoops in for a closer look, but they're not there, and where can they be? And now the ride's end approaches, and still no glasses, but maybe you left them in the car, and the ride swerves by the garage, and you open the car door, and you feel in the cup holder, and there they are. You have found your glasses. And you put them on, and you are so happy because you were starting to think you would never find them and would have to go back to Nogales for a new pair. And even better, your senior discount ticket is unlimited, so you can, and will, have this happy sensation again and again. The Cyclone. This is an actual mid-latitude Category 4 cyclone, weather permitting. 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Stroll this perfect period Main Street where they still have a Beefsteak Charlie's, a Bell Atlantic office, a chemical bank, and other nostalgic features. If you will be traveling to Senior Discount Disneyland by air, stand in one of the security lines that stretch out the airport doors, argue bitterly with your spouse, rent a car, take I-95 to the Sprain Brook Parkway and head south. Near Orlando, turn left onto Water Tower Road, slight right onto Water Tower Road, the sequel, then hard right to rejoin Water Tower Road. Begin weeping. Through your tears, see a brief shimmering vision of what might have been.
Continue straight until wrong way sign threatens severe tire damage. Remember, it's only a rental. Proceed. Well, that's all the time we have for today. This has been Dale with the New Yorker. I hope you've enjoyed today's reading from the audio reading service at the Allen County Library in Fort Wayne, Indiana.

0: From the Bureau of Economic Geology, this is Earth Date. Shortly after modern humans arrived in Europe, the Neanderthals disappeared, and scientists think we had something to do with it. Neanderthals, or their direct ancestors, migrated out of Africa and into the Middle East and Europe around 250,000 years ago. Soon, they were well adapted to the environment. Large eyes helped them see in the longer nights and darker winters. Stout bodies helped them retain heat and handle large prey, and provided space for the large liver and kidneys needed for a diet heavy in protein. Their brains were as big as ours, but spent processing power on their greater visual and motor abilities. This may not have allowed them to develop higher communication or conceptual thinking to match ours, which may have been their downfall. Modern humans arrived on the scene 45,000 years ago, less physically adapted, but more mentally adaptable. We had cooperative hunting methods superior to the Neanderthals, allowing us to outcompete them for food, and perhaps reducing the large herbivore populations that they depended on. We also had superior tools and weapons. When there were conflicts between the groups, as there have been among tribes throughout history, our superior technology probably allowed us to prevail. But we weren't only fighting. There must have been considerable interbreeding, since we can find 1-3% of the Neanderthal genome in modern man. Which means the Neanderthals never completely disappeared. A little bit of them is alive in us today. I'm Scott Tinker.
1: 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You can hear more Earth Date stories at earthdate.org.
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Hello and welcome, People Magazine. We'll be reading from the publication dated May 25th, 2026. Your reader today is Mary. These are our front page stories. The first is an exclusive, Olivia Newton-John. Her untold stories, secret loves, betrayals, and her brave final days. The late icon's friends open up about her rise to stardom and her private world. She was so much more than the girl next door. Plus, her near romance with John Travolta. Blake versus Justin. Why millions could still be at stake. New details. And first, chatter. What's music without sports, and what's sports without fashion? J Balvin on his partnership with streetwear brand Kid Super to People. Let's manifest it. Tom, if you're bored, come on over. Whitney Carson on her dream Dancing with the Stars partner Tom Holland to People. Cooking should be a thing that brings people together, not separates them. A thing that allows for communion, not for competition. Stanley Tucci at 92 New York. I haven't memorized anything in years. I can't remember what I'm doing when I walk into the kitchen. Maya Rudolph on learning her lines for Oh Mary on Late Night with Seth Meyers. It's impacted my hips. I feel like Miami is all in the hips. Marcella Hernandez on how his hometown has impacted his personal style. De Vogue. I'm celibate, except for when I'm in Italy. Keisha on Call Her Daddy. People Contents, May 25th, 2026. On the cover, Olivia Newton-John. Killer Husband, Shocking Escape. Blake Lively and Justin Baldoni. Also this week's Scoop. Maya Hawke shares her one wedding regret in more celebrity news. Ted Turner, the media mogul who died at 87, created CNN, wooed Jane Fonda, and changed the way the world consumes news. Martin Short, a new documentary shows how the comedy legend has navigated love and loss. Clint Black, the country star, reflects on his life and career in his new memoir. Adopted by a teacher, an Arkansas elementary school teacher takes in her remarkably bright second-grade student. Also, Luke Tenney, the actor, is on a hot streak, starring in three of TV's biggest shows. Summer TV preview, Kelly Riley and Cole Hauser talk Dutton Ranch, plus more details on the season's hot shows. Tiffany Haddish, the comedian, dishes on confidence and her Sports Illustrated swimsuit cover. Also, a new book reveals the private side of Olivia Newton-John that no one knew. Star Trek's stylin' across the pond. Taylor Swift and Travis Kelce made their way to dinner at Gordon Ramsay's new restaurant, Lucky Cat, in London on May 8th, and jetted off to Greece for Kelce's Kansas City Chiefs teammate, George Kalafatis' wedding the next day. Birthday boy, George Clooney turned 65 on May 6th, and the following day, he and his wife, Amal Clooney, were still celebrating in Saint-Tropez. Big picture. Gwen Stefani hit the stage as No Doubt kicked off their Sphere residency in Las Vegas on May 6th, singing classic hits like Just a Girl and Don't Speak. Woman of the Hour, Janet Jackson, opted for a power suit at the 2026 Grammy Hall of Fame Gala in Beverly Hills on May 8th, as her 1989 album Rhythm Nation 1814 was inducted. Chewing the scenery. Die-hard New York Knicks fan Timothée Chalamet couldn't contain his excitement as his team faced the Philadelphia 76ers at Madison Square Garden on May 6th. His girlfriend Kylie Jenner, Ben Stiller, pictured far left, Sam Rockwell, second from right, and Jason Bateman, right, joined him in the front row. Funny Guys Who Brunch? Legendary comedians pictured from left, Eddie Murphy, David Letterman, Jerry Seinfeld, and Chris Rock, caught up at the Netflix Is a Joke brunch at Netflix co-CEO Ted Sarandos' L.A. home on May 7th. The event included a portrait studio visited by stars, including The Hunting Wives' Malin Ackerman, pictured in an inset. Her biggest fan. In a May 8th Instagram post, Mariska Hargitay raved about husband Peter Herman,
surprising her at rehearsals for Every Brilliant Thing, the play in which she'll make her Broadway debut on May 26th. Night on the Town. Fran Drescher's pictured struck in very nanny-like pose ahead of the New York City Ballet Spring Gala on May 7th. Her date was ex-husband, Peter Mark Jacobson. "He's my best friend, and he's always around," she told People. Royal birthday, Prince William, pictured right, led the tributes as conservationist David Attenborough, pictured left, celebrated his 100th birthday at Royal Albert Hall in London on May 8th, calling him a guiding light for his children. On-screen frenemies reunite. Selma Blair, pictured right, marked almost 30 years of friendship with her legally blonde co-star Reese Witherspoon in an Instagram post showing the pair during a recent hangout. So it's a then and now picture of the two of them in character from the movie Legally Blonde, and today sharing a drink on a porch. Graduation days. Apple Martin, 21, graduated from Vanderbilt University in Nashville with her mom, Gwyneth Paltrow, stepdad, Brad Falchuk, and dad, Chris Martin, not pictured, in attendance. John Bon Jovi showed some school spirit at his 22-year-old son Romeo's graduation from the University of Miami on May 8th. They have their thumbs pressed together, making that U, that's that famous sign that the University of Miami kids make. She did it. Jamie Lynn Spears wrote on Instagram on May 8th of her daughter, Maddie, 17, who graduated from high school with honors. Style tracks, lemon and lime. Stars are heating up the carpet in these bold citrus hues. These ladies are all pictured in gowns that are just as described, bold citrus. Jewel is wearing Tom Ford in L.A. on April 18th. It's a leg-bearing, long-sleeved gown, and it's a very pale lime. Kelty Knight in Celia Cricciardi in L.A. on March 15th, a back-bearing, bright yellow lime. Chase Infinity is wearing Delphine in New York City on May 4th. She has a satin dress. Rihanna in Custom Mugler in Mumbai on April 24th. Sarah Pigeon is wearing Low in New York City on May 4th. Kiki Palmer in Vintage Roberto Cavalli in Austin on March 12th. This is a side revealing. You can see her tattoo that runs down her side. And her color is closer to lemon than lime. Brittany Snow is wearing Alex Perry in L.A. on April 27th. This looks like gold lamé, although it's leaning in toward that lime color. People weddings. Balin Out Loud's Balin Dupree gets her fairy tale wedding. Balin Dupree and Colin Dooley pulled out all the stops for the best party of our lives. The 23-year-old content creator, who shares her experience living with Tourette's syndrome on her TLC series and with her 12.5 million TikTok followers, wed real estate agent Dooley, 26, on May 9th in Warrenton, Virginia. She wanted her fairy tale wedding to be very colorful, vibrant, and fun, Dupree said. The more color, the better. The couple exchanged handwritten vows, which Dooley said symbolized choosing each other every single day. Around 140 guests indulged in a queso fountain during cocktail hour, then a buffet-style dinner that included taco and macaroni and cheese stations. Ashlyn Robinette. All in the details, pups of honor. Dupree is pictured with pets Tootsie and Fluffy. Says it was a must that her three dogs be included in any way possible. Triple the fun. Guests enjoyed a three-tiered wedding cake featuring lemon, elderflower, cinnamon roll, and funfetti flavors. A family affair. The Duprees pictured from left. Sven, Burke, Julie, Colin Dooley, Balin, Alan, Sammy, Vic, and Beshnir, the wedding party. Scoop! All the Hollywood news you need to know. The drama continues. Why Blake Lively and Justin Baldoni's legal battle isn't over just yet. It ends with a settlement? Not quite.
Though attorneys for Blake Lively and Justin Baldoni's Wayfarer Studios announced on May 4th that their clients had reached an agreement in their 17-month legal battle just 2 weeks before they were set to go to trial, the multi-million dollar fight may go on. As part of the settlement, which resolved Lively's $300 million lawsuit, Lively retains the right to pursue legal fees and damages from her It Ends With Us co-star and director Baldoni 42 and his associates. She accused Baldoni of sexual harassment and members of his team of orchestrating a retaliatory smear campaign after she spoke up. They denied the allegations. Because Baldoni and the Wayfarer parties countersued Lively for defamation, seeking $400 million, their suit was dismissed in June. Lively can take action under a new California law meant to protect those who report harassment or discrimination. Lively's lawyers pointed to their joint May 4th statement with Baldoni's attorneys as a silver bullet. By admitting that Ms. Lively's concerns deserve to be heard, the defendants have ended once and for all the fiction that Ms. Lively fabricated claims of sexual harassment and retaliation, they wrote in another May 7th statement. The Wayfarer parties could be on the hook for millions. It could easily be seven figures, if not more, if she can substantiate damages, says Los Angeles entertainment attorney Trey Lovell, who believes Lively has a very strong case. He does not represent either party and is not involved with the case. But New York attorney Richard Schoenstein says Lively may have an uphill battle. There would be a whole process in court for determining if she has a right to that money and then for determining the amount, Schoenstein, who is also not involved with the case, tells People. Brian Friedman, a lawyer for Baldoni and Wayfarer, minimized Lively's claim in a statement on May 7th, calling it a pending request for fees based on a very narrow issue that has been with the court since September 2025. For now, both sides have declared victory. Lively, who shares four children with her husband Ryan Reynolds, 49, is looking forward to a peaceful summer, says a Lively source. Meanwhile, a Baldoni insider says the actor, who has relocated to Tennessee with his wife and two kids, is focused on family and moving forward. Eric Anderson and Elizabeth Rossner. Still on, Kim Kardashian and Lewis Hamilton's no-drama romance heats up. Kim Kardashian and Lewis Hamilton have taken their relationship to Broadway. No, the mogul, 45, and the British F1 driver, 41, aren't treading the boards, but on May 5th, they held hands in New York City while catching the Adrian Brody, Tessa Thompson play The Fear of 13, of which Kardashian is a co-producer. According to a source close to Kardashian, she and Lewis spend nearly all their free time together, and he recently joined her and her three youngest children. Their dad is her ex-husband, Kanye West, on a getaway to Japan. Everyone, including Kim, is honestly a little surprised by how easy things have been with Lewis. There's no drama, no chaos, and they're very much on the same page about life, the insider says. They both obviously have extremely busy schedules and huge careers, but somehow it just works. Things are very calm and natural between them. The source notes that Hamilton is different from anyone Kardashian has previously dated. With Lewis, there's no emotional roller coaster, the insider says. He's consistent. She feels very safe with him. He's able to support her in a way that she's not used to. And she loves it. Lizzie Hyman with Pernilla Siedenheim. How Kaia Gerber and Lewis Pullman keep their families close. Although Lewis Pullman and Kaia Gerber are one of Hollywood's more low-key couples, theirs is not a romance in a bubble made for two. A source tells People their relationship is very family-first, adding, you don't see them trying to be out everywhere. It's more about spending time together, often with their families. Both are the children of Hollywood stars. Pullman, 33, is the son of Bill Pullman and dancer Tamara Hurwitz, while Gerber, 24, is the daughter of model and actress Cindy Crawford and Randy Gerber, who co-founded Casamigos Tequila with George Clooney.
Guy, who previously dated Austin Butler, 34, was first photographed with Lewis in January 2025 when she attended his birthday party. It just felt like they were naturally part of each other's lives pretty quickly, the insider says. They've kept things very low-key. They weren't treating it like something casual. It didn't feel like something for show. It felt very genuine right away. They were already around family early on. Reporting by Pernilla Siebenheim. Going public, Billie Eilish makes her relationship with Nat Wolff red carpet official. Birds of a feather, we should stick together. Billie Eilish sang on her 2024 Smash, and she and Nat Wolff have done just that amid months of fan speculation. The Grammy winner, 24, and the actor-musician, 31, made their red carpet debut on May 6th at the L.A. premiere of her new concert movie, Billie Eilish, Hit Me Hard and Soft, the tour live in 3D. Several photos showed the couple smiling and looking cozy, while also posing with Eilish's brother Phineas, 28. The two first met at 2023's Academy Museum Gala, where they bonded over both having Tourette's syndrome. At the time, Nat's brother and indie rock partner Alex, 28, who also has the condition, described Eilish as one of us to Variety. The following June, Nat appeared in Eilish's Chihiro music video, and 3 months later, he and Alex opened for her Hit Me Hard and Soft tour. Romance and rumors began swirling in March 2025 when they were spotted leaving the iHeart Music Video Awards together, and intensified last June when they were photographed kissing on a balcony in Venice. In October, Nat, who attended the Grammys with Eilish in February, talked her up to Vogue. She's one of those people where almost everything she does better than everyone else. Katie Hill. Also in Scoop, Finding Balance, Maya Hawke on her one wedding regret and moving near her mom, Uma Thurman. Maya Hawke is looking forward to the best summer of her life.

so happy to be letting it go, and I'm terrified while I'm doing it. After getting married, do you have any wedding advice? Be selfish. I worried so much about how everyone else's experience was going to go that I'd worked myself into a total tizzy. And then everyone had a great time. I wasted a lot of energy being so worried. If I'd had any advice, it would be worry less. Everyone's there to support you. Do whatever you want. Just make yourself happy. Do you have any fun summer plans? I got a job based on a book I love, Liz Moore's The God of the Woods. It shoots in upstate New York in the town where I grew up. I just got myself a home there a couple blocks away from my mom. I'm so excited to be at home doing a job I love and finally being able to put some roots down. Nicholas Rice. Making money. Retired vet wins largest The Price is Right prize ever in a single game. A mom and retired veteran made The Price is Right history on May 8th during a special Mother's Day episode. Vanessa McCaskill won $240,150 in cash and prizes, marking the largest haul won in a single pricing game in the show's 54-year history, according to CBS. The previous record was $210,000. McCaskill's winnings came as she played The Lion's Share, a new game in which contestants guess grocery prices to earn up to 5 balls, each revealing a prize. They then decide whether to walk away or risk their earnings. McCaskill fell to the floor, screamed, and cried as she bet it all to win $227,500 in cash and a mother-daughter trip to Morocco valued at $12,650. Almost a quarter mil. Nice job. Host Drew Carey congratulated her afterward. Happy retirement. Kristen Acuna. Also in Scoop, Highway to the Data Zone. Top Gun turns 40. Tom Cruise and Val Kilmer's high-flying military adventure premiered on May 16, 1986. Revisit the hit movie By the Numbers. One Oscar. Berlin's Take My Breath Away won Best Original Song. $357 million. Top Gun's worldwide box office haul, making it the year's highest-grossing film. 40%, the increase in sales for Cruise-style aviator sunglasses after the movie's release. $15 million, the first film's budget compared to the $170 million price tag for 2022's Top Gun Maverick. $1.8 million, how much producers paid the military to use their planes, aircraft carriers, and San Diego's Miramar Naval Air Station for the film. Baby Bliss. Rebel Wilson and wife Ramona Agruma welcome baby number 2. Rebel Wilson and Ramona Agruma celebrated Mother's Day on May 10th as moms of 2. 6 days earlier, they announced the arrival of their second child, daughter Rose Estelle, following a long in vitro fertilization journey, with a photo of the newborn wrapped in a blanket. Wilson, 46, and Agruma, 42, are also parents to daughter Royce, 3. We are so excited about new baby Rose and for Royce to be a big sister, the couple told People. Now we're even more of a girl power household. The pair, who wed in 2024, said Agruma's pregnancy was considered high risk with some scares along the way, but now they're excited, despite the sleepless nights ahead. We are feeling really lucky and blessed, they said. Carly Tagan Dye. Making history, June Squibb is the oldest Tony nominee ever. June Squibb became a first-time Oscar nominee at 84 for Nebraska, an action star at 94 in Thelma, and now at 96, she's the oldest Tony nominee for her role as a woman navigating dementia in Marjorie Prime. Squibb told People, I'm thrilled with what this nomination will do for my career. Case update, Angelina Jolie nabs legal win in Brad Pitt winery battle. Angelina Jolie has scored a small triumph in her

years-long legal battle with ex-husband Brad Pitt. On May 5th, a judge issued an order denying a motion from Pitt's lawyers that would have required Jolie, 50, to share communications related to the dispute over their $164 million French vineyard Chateau Miraval. The judge wrote that Pitt, 62, whose divorce from Jolie was finalized in 2024, has not met his burden to prove that her private messages are exempt from the protection of attorney-client privilege. This is an important victory for Ms. Jolie, her attorney Paul Murphy said in a statement. However, the judge added that further discovery could potentially rebut Jolie's claims. Jack Smart. A candid new documentary. Connie Chung, Kumail Nanjiani, and more reveal hard truths behind their rise to fame. Many of the most well-known and beloved Asian celebrities have faced both adversity and triumph on their journeys to success. In HBO Max's The A-List, 15 Stories from Asian and Pacific Diasporas, streaming now, some of these stars, along with unsung members of the Asian community, reflect on their experiences living in America. Lizzie Hyman. Bowen Yang, 35. Being on a set, Awkwafina is Nora from Queens, with other Asian actors, B.D. Wong, Awkwafina, Lori Taichin, and not having to be like peripheral or ornamental, I took that comfort and confidence into my last audition for SNL. I was with a bunch of Asian people when this thing in my life changed, and everything else did in its wake. Sandra Oh, 54. The fact that half the cast of Grey's Anatomy weren't white, it was almost like, shh, let's just not talk about it. Every room you're in, you can learn something, even if it is a place that doesn't want you. Now I'm only interested in telling stories where the characters have that cultural dimension. Connie Chung, 79. When I first started working in television news, I looked around me and all I saw were white men. Anytime I walked into a newsroom, I was a lone wolf. I decided that I, too, would be a white male. I literally took on all of their behavior, bravado. Anytime they'd throw something at me that was either racist or sexist, I'd throw it right back at them. Kumail Nanjiani, 48. I started doing stand-up right after 9/11. Whenever I got on stage, I would feel that tension from the audience. I don't feel fully Pakistani because it's not my home anymore, and I don't feel American because your membership in a group is based on the other members. A lot of America is never going to see me as an American. Deadly cruise ship outbreak. What to know about the hantavirus outbreak. More than a month after they set off on a cruise through the South Atlantic that turned into a prolonged nightmare, 18 Americans are back in the U.S. and under quarantine as authorities work to contain a virus that killed three passengers. The MV Hondius cruise ship, carrying about 150 people, left Ushuaia, Argentina on April 1st, and 10 days later, on April 11th, a 70-year-old man died on board after getting sick. Roughly 2 weeks later, his wife died in South Africa, with several other passengers falling ill and one other woman dying on board. The outbreak was caused by hantavirus, a disease typically transmitted through rodent feces, but the rare strain aboard the ship, which can have a mortality rate of up to 50%, was transmitted through human contact. That created fear, says Dr. Sohab Imtiaz, People Inc.'s chief medical officer. But, he adds, this is not a new pandemic. There's no need to panic. This is not spreading like COVID. While COVID-19 transmits quickly through the air and can stay on surfaces, he explains, with hantavirus, you need prolonged exposure or very close, intimate contact. On a cruise, you're in a very enclosed environment where you're spending a lot of time, close time, with a lot of different people. Because the incubation period for this virus is lengthy, it can take up to 2 months for symptoms to show, it's unclear how long the American passengers will need to remain confined. 16 of them, including one who tested positive for the virus, are being monitored at a Nebraska medical facility, while two, including one who is symptomatic, are at Emory University in Atlanta. The big question right now is how long to keep them there, MTS says, adding that for the general public,
The risk remains very low. Eileen Finnan. The vessel set sail on April 1st from Argentina, and the first passenger died 10 days later. The ship docked in Tenerife, part of Spain's Canary Islands, on May 10th, and passengers were escorted off by personnel in protective gear. Scoop, passages, babies. Actress Sienna Miller, 44, revealed she welcomed her third child and second with boyfriend Ollie Green. She did not share the baby's name or gender. Former U.S. Women's National Soccer Team star Alex Morgan, 36, announced on Mother's Day, May 10th, that she's expecting her third child with husband Servano Carrasco, 37. They're already parents to daughter Charlie, 6, and son Enzo, 1. Health. Total eclipse of the heart singer Bonnie Tyler, 74, was placed in a coma following emergency intestinal surgery, according to a May 7th statement. Tyler was scheduled to perform across Europe beginning in late May. Deaths. Legendary Yankees broadcaster John Sterling, who called more than 5,600 games, died on May 4th of complications following a heart attack at age 87. Doris Fisher, 94, who co-founded The Gap with her husband Donald, died on May 2nd. Betty Broderick, who was convicted for the 1989 murders of her ex-husband and his new wife, died on May 8th in prison at age 78. Time to smile. Chonkers the sea lion goes viral as he takes over San Francisco Pier. A gigantic, wild, stellar sea lion, affectionately nicknamed Chonkers by the Internet, recently took up residence along the shores of San Francisco. Towering over his piers, Chonkers first arrived on Pier 39 on March 13th and weighs roughly 2,000 pounds, about three times the size of the local California sea lions, a smaller species. While the public was captivated by him, Pier 39 spokesperson Sue Muzzin says that his less chunky companions didn't mind the company either and welcomed him with cuddles. It's super sweet. Rachel Raposa and Alexandra Sean Field. Fun fact. Stellar sea lions are the largest of all eared seals and can weigh up to 2,500 pounds. The massive mammal likely stopped in the bay for food. After more than a month at the pier, Chonkers swam away, probably to return in a year or two, says Matzin. Three generations graduate college together, Orem, Utah. On April 29th, Melissa Davis, 45, her mother, Diana Flygear, 66, and her daughter, Hadley Davis, 22, all received bachelor's degrees from Utah Valley University in the class of 2026. Diana first started taking classes decades ago, though never completed her degree. Life always has its plans, she says. After seeing all four of her children graduate from higher education, Diana says it was important for her to join the club. Melissa, who works at the school, already had undergrad and master's degrees in English, but wanted a public health degree, while Hadley and her grandmother now hold degrees in psychology. David Chu and A.S. Picks, the buzz and what to watch, read, and listen to this week. Top pick, Off Campus. The heat is on in this college drama that's primed to be your next obsession series. Handsome hockey players have been frequent objects of affection in romance novels for the past decade, but they've only just begun taking off on TV. First with HBO Max's groundbreaking Heated Rivalry, and now with Off Campus. The parallels between these shows don't stop when the players step off the ice. The college-set drama, based on books by L. Kennedy, also features its share of steamy scenes and heavier storylines that ultimately score a few tears. Briar U team captain Garrett, Belmont Camelli, is struggling in his philosophy class and tries to persuade busy A student Hannah, Ella Bright, to be his tutor. When he catches her crushing on Justin, Josh Houston, he offers to help her turn Justin's head in exchange for help with the class. Not surprisingly, sparks fly between Garrett and Hannah, especially once they open up about their personal traumas. Their friends and teammates, including standouts Allie, Mika Abdallah, and Dean, Stephen
Kaylin, gave the story an added zip, and the final few episodes packed some emotional punches just before the buzzer. Brianne L. Heldman. Off Campus is now on Prime Video. More steamy college dramas. Tell Me Lies, 2022-26. Grace Van Patten and Jackson White found fire on and off screen. Hulu. The Sex Lives of College Girls, 2021-25. The Mindy Kaling created comedy's title said it all. HBO Max. Dear White People, 2017-21. Logan Browning starred on the smart, spicy, ivy-set dramedy, Netflix. Felicity, 1998-2002. Keri Russell faced the ultimate romantic dilemma, Ben or Noel. Roku, Nemesis series. This intense new crime drama from Power creator Courtney A. Kemp and Tani Marole starts with a bang and never really lets up as Lieutenant Isaiah Stiles, Abbott Elementary's Matthew Law, hunts elusive master thief Coltrane Wilder, Yelan Noel, a reformed criminal plotting one final $6 million score. The constant sense that something explosive is going to happen makes for a gripping binge. Deirdre Durkin. Nemesis started May 14th on Netflix. Exit Interview. Kevin McKittle leaves Grey's Anatomy after 18 seasons. As Owen Hunt and Teddy Altman headed to Paris in the season 22 finale of Grey's Anatomy, actors Kevin McKidd and Kim Raver said goodbye to the series after 18 and 11 seasons, respectively. It was so emotional for me, says McKidd, 52. It all sort of washed over me on the flight back to Scotland. Tears were shed. The actor says he's pleased with how Owen's story wrapped up. It's that feeling of leaving a workplace better than you found it. Still, if asked, he'd return to Gray Sloan in a heartbeat. T.D.? People's Pop Playlist, the songs we're loving right now. Number one, Kehlani and Missy Elliott, Back and Forth. Kehlani chooses a night out over arguing with a romantic partner on this bouncy R&B banger with classically energetic bars from Elliott. Two, Zara Larsson and Shakira, Eurosummer, Girls Trip. Larsson adds Shakira to a reimagined version of this Midnight Sun track that'll make any listener crave a beach party with the divas. Three, Madonna and Sabrina Carpenter, Bring Your Love. The two singers choose love over adversity as they light up the dance floor on this single from Madonna's upcoming Confessions 2 album. Four, Demi Lovato, Low Rise Jeans. The dance pop sound on this slinky track, released amid Lovato's It's Not That Deep tour, evokes Britney Spears' Blackout era. Jack Irvin. 25 years ago, Monica and Chandler got married. In the two-part season 7 finale of Friends, on May 17, 2001, Monica Geller, Courtney Cox, and Chandler Bing, Matthew Perry, tied the knot. But not before Phoebe, Lisa Kudrow, found a positive pregnancy test, which, gasp, turned out to be Rachel's, Jennifer Aniston. Stream it on HBO Max. Another of people's picks, Kacey Musgraves' Middle of Nowhere album. The modern country queen is older and wiser, but hasn't lost her sense of humor on her sixth album. Musgraves sounds right at home, blending her native Texas roots with regional Mexican music. Whether finding freedom in solitude, Loneliest Girl, or burying the hatchet with former frenemy Miranda Lambert, Horses and Divorces, she evokes both the sharp wit and storytelling of her 2013 debut, Same Trailer, Different Park, and the emotional clarity of her 2019 Album of the Year Grammy winner, Golden Hour. Jeff Nelson. This is a movie, The Wizard of the Kremlin. Paul Dano, whose acting abilities were recently called into question in a very public way, puts any lingering doubts to rest in his turn as a fictional political advisor to Vladimir Putin, an unrecognizable Jude Law. But Alicia Vikander is the scene stealer here, providing the film's emotional punch opposite Dano's stoic strategist. Bailey Richards. The Wizard of the Kremlin is rated R, started May 15th in theaters.
Another movie is God Is. In this fierce and unsettling revenge tale, twin sisters Racine, Kara Young, and Anaya, Mallory Johnson, set off on a riveting quest to confront the father, Sterling Cade Brown, who once tried to kill them. What follows is a blood-soaked odyssey across a stylized dark landscape where each sister processes her trauma differently. Is God Is, rated R, May 15th in theaters, and that review was from Karima B. People picks the best new books. Tales of a menacing ex-boyfriend, an imprisoned mother, and conjoined twins married to sisters. Edited by Liz Schumer. Book of the Week, Nerve Damage. Anna Kira Stinson, STINSON, Literary Fiction. For 30-something New Yorker Clarice, the only escape from her stalker ex is to get a restraining order and hightail it to Los Angeles. 3 years later, she's panicked to spot him in a bar, but was it really him? As she goes on the hunt to find out, her violent past rises to the surface, forcing her to grapple with what it is that she really fears, her ex or the emotional turbulence of love itself. Witty, sexy, and moving. The Hill, from Harriet Clark, C-L-A-R-K, Family Fiction. Every week, Susanna visits the Hilltop Prison where her mother is serving a life sentence for a fatal armed robbery. But Susanna's protective grandmother rejects her imprisoned daughter in this introspective window into incarceration and mothering. The Foursome, Christina Baker Klein, B-A-K-E-R-K-L-I-N-E, Historical Fiction. The extraordinary 1843 marriage of conjoined twins Eng and Chang Bunker to the Yates sisters anchors this emotionally resonant examination of the complex dance of marriage, family, and identity set against the moral reckoning of the Civil War. And we have a Q&A with Carly Fortune. The Beach Read Queen has a big summer ahead, with new friends-to-lovers romance, Our Perfect Storm, out now, and a TV series based on Every Summer After, coming June 10th on Prime Video. Our Perfect Storm takes place in the Canadian coastal town of Tofino. What drew you to that setting? When I started writing, I knew that I wanted to set a book there, and I knew that the story would have to match the drama of the place. It is so spectacular. How would you describe Frankie and George's relationship? I wanted to write about characters who were very similar. I hadn't done that previously. I wanted them to be these really hot-headed individuals. In my previous book, One Golden Summer, Alice is very soft and gives a lot to other people. I wanted Frankie not to be like that at all. What are the most excited for fans to see in Every Year After series? There's such beautiful relationships that are able to be shown on a TV audience in a way that you can't do with a book. We have some friendships that we get more of. It's such a great ensemble. Contributors, Louisa Ermolino, Caroline Levitt, Carly Tegan Dye, and Paula L. Woods. Now we're going to go on to our main cover story this week, People Magazine, which is a People exclusive. The life and loves of Olivia Newton-John. The late superstar was much more than nice and stronger than fans ever knew. A New Book Reveals by Janine Rubenstein. Throw out a positive cliché, and Olivia Newton-John almost certainly fits the bill. The voice of an angel, a smile that lights up a room, the type to give you the shirt off her back. But by all accounts, the real woman was anything but a cliché. I always thought she got a bit of a bum rap by being labeled nice. Her friend, Australian journalist Neil McMahon, says in A Little More Love, Matthew Hild's new biography of the late icon. It was a bit of a shadow world to describe her. There was real depth and substance and roundness and genuineness to her that you sort of walked away thinking, wow, and everyone felt it. It didn't matter who you were. Hild's new book delves deep into the world of Newton-John, who died of breast cancer in 2022 at age 73. Stitching together new and archival interviews with some of her closest friends and colleagues,
Hild charts her journey from a painfully shy girl growing up in England and Australia to a beloved entertainer. I witnessed how welcoming her voice was. Her longtime accompanist Dane Bryant tells People. Every audience member felt that she was singing just to them. Newton-John won her earliest fans while touring in the UK. After her 1973 breakout hit, Let Me Be There, earned her a Grammy and a Country Music Association Award in 1974, she became a household name in 1978 with the global smash hit release of Grease. The 50-set musical rom-com made her synonymous with the saccharine-turned-sexy Sandy, and she stayed close with co-star John Travolta for the rest of her life. While some say sparks once flew between the pair, Newton-John's more substantial romances read like hit movie scripts of their own. She fell for first husband Matt Lanzanzi, with whom she had daughter Chloe, now 40, on a film set. Later, her boyfriend Patrick McDermott went missing at sea in 2005. She found lasting love in 2008 when she married John Easterling, who remained steadfast by her side after she announced in 2017 that her breast cancer that had gone into remission in the early 90s had returned. Her friends say her dogged optimism and altruism throughout that painful ordeal proved the true depth of her character and kindness. She was just an angel of mercy, her longtime hairstylist Martin Samuel tells People. She had so many blessings, but she didn't deserve a lot of the stuff life threw at her. Below, in excerpts from A Little More Love, friends share stories behind the scenes of her remarkable journey. She nearly had a romance with John Travolta. In 2018, Didi Kahn, who played Frenchie in Grease, told journalist Stephanie Nolasco that she thought that Travolta had been genuinely attracted to Olivia and that the chemistry between the two in the movie was real. Recalling an alternate ending that was filmed for the movie when Danny and Sandy engaged in a juicy kiss, Kahn said, "They weren't acting at that moment. It was real. It really was." More than 20 years after Grease was filmed, a musician who had been married to a Scientologist joined Olivia's band and became friends with her. He says that Olivia and Travolta were very, very close. Almost that close. He also recalls a conversation that he once had with her. "Can I ask you a personal question?" she said to him. "Because you were married to a Scientologist." "Sure," he replied. "Obviously, you know John is a Scientologist." "Oh, yes. I know the Church of Scientology really reveres him as a very valuable follower," Olivia said. "If I had married John, would he have expected me to become a Scientologist?" "It would not have been mandatory, but it would have been encouraged, put it that way." "Thank you," Olivia replied. "That's all I want to know." She tried to support friend and fellow musician Karen Carpenter, who died in 1983. Everyone was feasting on lobster and caviar, with the exception of Karen, who was separated from Thomas Burris by then and was staying in Manhattan for treatment for anorexia nervosa. She was sick. She was very sick. Stephanie Spruill, a singer who worked with both women, sadly recalls, "Olivia was trying to get her to eat. It was bad." In mid-November 1982, Karen Carpenter, against the advice of her therapist, ended her treatment for anorexia nervosa in Manhattan and returned home to Los Angeles. She lived in a 3,000-square-foot penthouse in Century City, where Olivia visited her often over the years. Karen made visits to Olivia's home in Malibu, too. Olivia's friend and at that time neighbor, Stephen Sinclair, recalls seeing her there a number of times. Olivia, he recalls, tried just so hard, tried and tried to help her along, and was a good friend to her, and she was a lovely girl, and every time I saw her, she was thinner. In a memoir, Olivia wrote, "The last time I saw her, we were both staying at the Drake Hotel in New York, and she looked so much better." Olivia told Karen's biographer, Randy L. Schmidt, that she had been driving on a freeway in Los Angeles on February 4, 1983, when she heard on the radio that Karen had passed away earlier that day. "It was a terrible shock," Olivia told Schmidt. She had been on her way to a business lunch,
And on arriving, she's sitting down and she just burst into tears. Olivia also told Schmidt that she and Karen had made plans to meet for lunch the next day. She met her first husband, actor Matt Latanza, when he was a dancer in her 1980 film Xanadu. He was 20, she was 31. Martin Samuel saw the relationship between Olivia and Matt develop on the set of Xanadu. They just fell in love, and it was, you know, beautiful, he says. It had to be kept secret. No one knew on the production at all. And so we used to, in those days at Universal, they still had those little cottages where the actors and actresses would be instead of trailers, all self-contained. And so Livy used to have her hair and makeup done in there a lot of the time. That'd be first thing in the morning, and we used to kind of have to get Matt in to say hi and things like that without people seeing, without people knowing, just, you know, us, the little team that were with her. Before the filming of Xanadu was completed, Matt was secretly spending most nights with Olivia in her suite at the Beverly Wilshire Hotel. "She is so optimistic," said Matt Lazanzi in 1993, "that I can only be optimistic, too." Her ordeal, after her first breast cancer diagnosis, became an ordeal for him as well. "I can't tell you how much this has weighed on me," he told London journalist Fiona McIntosh. "I've had my moments of weakness. I feared for her in my heart. I got depressed for her." They divorced in 1995 after 10 years of marriage and welcoming daughter Chloe. Olivia told interviewer Mia Friedman, "Because I was older, I think I always had a maybe a slight knowing that it may not last forever. Because he was going to get to his manhood, and you know, it's kind of normal that he might not want to explore life or that it may not work. I didn't want that to happen, but I think in the back of my mind, maybe there was a knowingness." She dated Patrick McDermott, a cameraman, until his mysterious disappearance off the California coast in 2005. Patrick didn't always travel with Olivia, particularly when she went to Australia. After all, he had a job and a son in Los Angeles. The Australian journalists Neil McMahon, who became a friend of Olivia's, and Gerard Wright noted in 2005 that Olivia and Patrick did not have a traditional relationship, something friends are at pains to point out. One friend of hers told the journalists, on the condition of anonymity, "Olivia tours 6 months of the year, so they aren't in constant contact, like a lot of other couples." Olivia was still in Melbourne when she learned the news, which the Los Angeles Times would summarize with the headline, "Man missing since fishing trip is sought. Performer Olivia Newton-John's close friend has been missing since July 1st when he was to return from an overnight excursion." As press reports began suggesting that Patrick had been depressed and heavily in debt, Olivia contacted security expert Gavin DeBecker. He sent a couple of his private investigators to Mexico, armed with a list of places there that Olivia remembered Patrick having talked about. They came up empty. What the press didn't know, however, and what Olivia didn't reveal until she wrote her memoir, was that she and Patrick had always had an on-again, off-again relationship, and at the time of his disappearance, they had recently agreed that they were off again, although she hadn't made any final decision to break up with him. Chong Lim, a music director and record producer who worked with Olivia for over 20 years, recalls that she had told him of some problems in her and Patrick's relationship. "I think there will always be a question mark," Olivia told a journalist in 2009. "I don't think I will ever really be at peace with it." According to Olivia's friend Leona Boyd, she thought he'd been killed. She thought he'd drowned. She didn't believe all the rumors about the sightings in Mexico. She said, "No, I don't believe that." After announcing in 2017 that her cancer had returned and spread, she continued performing and fundraising for the Olivia Newton-John Cancer and Wellness Center to help others. The last 2 or 3 years were very painful for Olivia, her nephew Emerson Newton-John told Michelle Manelis in 2024. But she was very strong about it. He also told Manelis of a visit that he paid to Olivia at her ranch in 2021. They were sitting together outside with no one else around,
and she put her head on his shoulder and started sobbing. "It was sad," Emerson said. "I realized at that moment. She's ready." Excerpted from A Little More Love, The Life and Legacy of Olivia Newton-John, copyright 2026 by Matthew Hild, with permission from Bloomsbury Academic. 1938 to 2026, Ted Turner, a media mogul like no other. Brash and bold, he created CNN, wooed Jane Fonda, and built an empire spanning sports teams and movie studios, while also focusing on conservation and philanthropy by Johnny Dodd. Self-described visionary. In a 1999 interview with People, Turner, pictured here at CNN in 1980, likened his habit of ignoring skeptics to history's most famous explorer. "I'm sure there were a lot of people telling Columbus that sailing to the West was a disastrous idea." When Ted met Jane, Turner and Fonda, pictured left at their 1991 wedding and right at a 1991 Atlanta Braves game, fell fast and hard for each other, marrying about a year after they began dating. "I always wanted a very meaningful, intimate relationship," Turner once told People, "and I finally found it with Jane." Fonda, who stayed in regular contact with Turner, even as their differences ultimately drove them to divorce in 2001, often referred to him as "my favorite ex-husband." Lasting legacy. Turner, pictured left, with family at his 2004 Hollywood Walk of Fame honors, helped raise his 5 kids despite his intense lifestyle. In later years, he bought and preserved huge swaths of Montana land, pictured far left in 1991, where he raised nearly 50,000 bison. Turner spent much of his final years with family at his properties in Florida and Montana. Loved ones planned to gather for an intimate service after his death. In a touching public tribute that sounded a bit like her ex, Fonda said, "He swept into my life, a gloriously handsome, deeply romantic, swashbuckling pirate. Ted was challenging, but I've always been up for a challenge, and with Ted, it was almost always worth it. If only I had a little humility, I'd be perfect." Ted Turner. With reporting by Alyssa Rosen. That wraps it up for the reading of People magazine for today. Your reader has been Mary. Have a wonderful rest of your day, and please stay tuned.

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7: 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And now I'll begin with, want to avoid having a picky eater? Start exposing your kids to veggies super early, in the womb. In a new study, three-year-olds who were repeatedly exposed to the taste of bitter kale as fetuses appeared to be less averse to the leafy green scent than they were to a food smell they hadn't experienced in utero. This was written by Margarita Bassi, a Daily correspondent. The opening picture for this article shows a bare, very extended pregnant belly. The woman is holding a bowl of fruit. Children can often be extremely picky eaters, frustrating parents and even leading them to hide veggies in their kids' food. But there might be a way to influence youngsters' taste preferences before they're even born. Researchers found that three-year-olds who had been exposed to the flavor of bitter kale in the womb seemed less averse to the leafy green scent than they were to a smell they weren't exposed to as fetuses. The results, published May 12 in the journal Developmental Psychobiology, suggest that mothers can shape their soon-to-be-born offspring's taste palates by consuming certain foods during late pregnancy. These findings open up new ways of thinking about early dietary interventions, says study co-author Benza Austin-Elian, a fetal development researcher at the University of Cambridge, to Guardian's Mark Brown. As part of previous studies, Austin-Elian and her colleagues had more than 30 individuals with healthy singleton pregnancies ingest capsules with either carrot or kale powder at 32 and 36 weeks gestation. Ultrasound scans helped the team gauge the fetus's facial reactions. The fetuses grimaced when they experienced the bitter green for the first time, but 4 weeks later, they grimaced a little less, study co-author Nadja Riesland, a mother-infant interaction researcher at Durham University in England, tells the London Times Rice Blakely. The non-bitter carrot flavor, on the other hand, brought about fewer negative reactions. After the second scan, the pregnant individuals continued taking their assigned capsule flavor several times per week until birth. Then, when the babies were 3 weeks old, the researchers examined their responses to both scented powders presented on cotton swabs held under their noses. Exposure to the familiar smell, either kale or carrot, induced more smiley reactions and fewer crying face reactions compared with their initial responses at 32 weeks gestation. The unfamiliar scent elicited a higher rate of negative responses in the babies than the one they knew. The new study involved 12 of the original children who were tested at age 3. They again sniffed both powders on Q-tips while being filmed. The toddlers' facial expressions hinted they were less averse to the odor they had experienced repeatedly as fetuses than to the unfamiliar scent. What we see over time is that the children are still more favorable to the vegetables they were exposed to while they were in the womb, Riesland says in a statement. From this, we can suggest that being exposed to a particular flavor in late pregnancy can result in long-lasting flavor or odor memory in children, potentially shaping their food preferences years after birth. How does this happen? When a pregnant person eats, flavor compounds from the food go into the amniotic fluid that surrounds and protects the fetus. A fetus starts swallowing amniotic fluid at about 10 to 12 weeks gestation. They swallow hundreds of milliliters a day. It is thought that sense of taste and smell are well developed by 21 weeks, well before they will eat or drink on their own. Emma Beckett, a nutrition scientist at Australian Catholic University, and Zoe Yates, a nutrition scientist at the University of Newcastle in Australia, wrote for The Conversation in 2015. Neither participated in the recent study. Still, the new research has some limitations, namely that it included a small number of mothers and children, Riesland tells The Guardian. A much larger study is necessary for more conclusive results, she adds, which she and her colleagues would do it if they had the funding. For now, however, the first take-home message is, don't make pregnant women feel guilty about what they're doing, because they have enough on their plates dealing with the pregnancy, Riesland tells the London Times. But the other thing is, of course, that healthy eating is important. If we can help mothers to get the fetus used to healthy eating, then that liking for healthy foods will perpetuate later on. Next, let's go to the Ebola outbreak in Africa was declared a global health emergency by the WHO. Here's what to know about the rare but severe illness. This was written by Sarah Hashami, Daily Correspondent. The International Health Agency notes that the outbreak does not meet the criteria for a pandemic, and the U.S. Centers for Disease Control and Prevention says that the risk to the American public is low. The picture for this article was taken in the Democratic Republic of the Congo. It shows two people wearing protective equipment. One is washing their hands before entering a hospital. On May 17, the World Health Organization, WHO, declared that an outbreak of the rare but deadly disease Ebola in the Democratic Republic of Congo, DRC, and Uganda is a public health emergency of international concern. The agency stresses that the event does not meet the criteria of pandemic emergency, such as COVID-19, and recommends that countries keep their borders open. The U.S. Centers for Disease Control and Prevention, CDC, states that the current risk of Ebola to the American public is low. The DRC has reported 10 laboratory-confirmed cases of an Ebola-causing virus, as well as more than 300 suspected cases and almost 90 suspected deaths, per the CDC. Two additional cases, including one death, were confirmed in Uganda among individuals who had traveled to the DRC. However, There are probably many more cases than those that have been reported so far, per the Associated Press's Shinadu Asadu and Sela Manwanda Longo. The WHO's emergency declaration is meant to trigger a coordinated international response and mobilize funding to fight the disease outbreak. But public health experts worry that reports of an outbreak came too late. The WHO generally picks up a surge in cases much earlier, says Jennifer Nuzzo, an epidemiologist and the director of the Pandemic Center at the Brown University School of Public Health, to Yan Zhong, Matthew Mpok-Big, and Apoora Mandavili at the New York Times. The first known suspected case was a healthcare worker who reported symptoms including fever and hemorrhaging on April 24. The individual, who later died, was in the DRC's Ituri province, located in the northeastern part of the country. This person was unlikely to have been the first case in the outbreak. They were probably exposed to the virus by someone seeking care, who may have caught it from an animal or another ill individual, reports Helen Branswell at STAT. So the virus may have been spreading in the DRC for a while. Ebola's early symptoms resemble those of the flu and can include fever, weakness, muscle and joint aches, severe headache, and sore throat. A few days later, however, they can progress into wet symptoms, such as vomiting, diarrhea, loss of appetite, and unexplained bleeding. These signs of illness typically appear between 2 and 21 days after exposure to an Ebola-causing virus. The moderately contagious disease is transmitted through direct contact with blood or other bodily fluids, as well as through surfaces contaminated with fluids from a sick person. Infected animals, such as bats, primates, and forest antelopes, might also spread Ebola-linked viruses to humans. The current outbreak was caused by the Bundibugyo virus, a rare species for which there are no approved vaccines or therapeutics. The disease is fatal in about 30% of people who contract this pathogen. Need to know. Which viruses cause Ebola? The disease is caused by viruses belonging to the genus Orthobolavirus, and researchers have identified 6 species so far. In addition to the Bundibugyo virus, the Ebola virus and the Sudan virus are known to cause large outbreaks. Only 2 previously documented outbreaks have been caused by the Bundibugyo virus, says Susie Wiles, a microbiologist at the University of Auckland in New Zealand, to Rachel Fieldhouse and Mohana Basu at Nature. The first was reported in 2007 in Uganda's Bundibugyo district, and the second in 2012 in the DRC. Collectively, the countries have had more than 20 Ebola outbreaks, reports the AP's Shinadu Asadu. The public health response will be complicated by the DRC's wide network of informal health care facilities and ongoing humanitarian crisis, largely caused by conflict in the nation, says the WHO. The country has a very mobile population who are trying to escape the conflict, Wiles tells Nature. Contact tracing and disease surveillance efforts will need to be scaled up to mitigate the spread of Ebola, reports the outlet. STAT also reports that several Americans currently in the DRC may have been exposed to the Ebola-causing virus. At least one person may have developed symptoms, per the outlet, but no test results are available for these individuals. The CDC is supporting interagency partners who are actively coordinating the safe withdrawal of a small number of Americans who are directly affected by this outbreak, per the agency's statement. Now we're going to switch to history for an article entitled "The 1963 Birmingham Church Bombing Killed 4 Young Black Girls," but they weren't the only victims of racial violence in the city that day. This was written by Francine Unima. Hours after the attack, a police officer shot 16-year-old Johnny Robinson in the back. Then, a white teenager mortally injured 13-year-old Virgil Ware as he rode on the handlebars of his brother's bike. The article opens with a picture showing the faces of the 2 boys, 13-year-old Virgil Ware and 16-year-old Johnny Robinson, murdered that day. It is superimposed over a news page with the following headlines: "A good-minding boy is dead, though he fought no cause," and "Leniency is refused boys in shooting spree," and "Virgil, stop fooling, get up. I can't. I'm shot." In the months before six black children were murdered on a single day in Birmingham, Alabama, the city emerged as a flashpoint for increasingly tense confrontations between civil rights activists and entrenched segregationists. Attempts to integrate Birmingham's schools, businesses, and neighborhoods sparked an extreme response. Bombs damaged homes and churches, and peaceful protesters faced down truncheons and snarling dogs. Shortly before the 11 a.m. service on September 15, 1963, a massive explosion ripped through the rear stairwell of the downtown 16th Street Baptist Church. Addie Mae Collins, Carol Robertson, and Cynthia Wesley, all age 14, and Denise McNair, 11, were killed just moments after they'd listened to a Sunday school lesson entitled "The Love That Forgives." Before the sun set on that day of shock and grief, two more young black Birmingham residents fell victim to violence. 13-year-old Virgil Ware, shot by a white teenager as he rode a bicycle on a rural road, and 16-year-old Johnny Robinson, Johnny spelled J-O-H-N-N-Y, also spelled J-O-H-N-N-I-E, killed by a local police officer. Though the teenagers are lesser known than the four girls murdered that morning, their deaths attest to the same deeply rooted racism and hatred that led to the church bombing, and how slow the nation was to reckon with these issues. Before the attack, the 16th Street Church, a popular gathering place for activists, had received numerous bomb threats from the Ku Klux Klan. Between 1947 and 1963, bombers targeted more than 50 black-owned homes and businesses in Birmingham, earning the city the ignoble nickname Bombingham. Most of these crimes went unsolved. For years, Police Commissioner Eugene Conner, an avowed white supremacist, enabled Klan violence and encouraged a brutal police response to nonviolent protests, further inflaming the sense of injustice among the black community. In the spring of 1963, the Reverend Martin Luther King, Jr. and the Southern Christian Leadership Conference joined forces with the Reverend Fred Shuttlesworth, who had led the local civil rights campaign since the 1950s, earning the ire of the Klan on multiple occasions. Protests and sit-ins led to hundreds of arrests, including the detainment of King himself on April 12. In his Letter from a Birmingham Jail, the activist condemned the site of his arrest as probably the most thoroughly segregated city in the United States. "The world's attention was on Birmingham," says Samantha Elliott Briggs, former vice president of institutional programs at the Birmingham Civil Rights Institute. People had not really seen a level of hate and vitriol to the extent that it was unfolding there. The constant threat of violence and arrest imperiled the movement's momentum. Organizers decided on a new tactic, planning a children's crusade to draw attention to the campaign for desegregation. On May 2, more than 1,000 students trained in the art of peaceful protest gathered at the 16th Street Church to march downtown. Despite hundreds of arrests, they reassembled the next day. Conner dispatched police officers wielding dogs, batons, and high-pressure hoses. Newspaper images of these brutal tactics sparked shock and outrage. "When you bring in the innocence of a child into it, I think the humanness takes over, and there is no way to ignore the violence and trauma," Briggs says. "And not only what was being done, but the level of discipline that it took those children and participants to endure." After Presidents John F. Kennedy's administration sent a negotiator to the city, civil rights leaders and local officials came to an agreement on May 10 to begin integrating Birmingham businesses. Retaliation was swift. On May 11, the A.G. Gaston Opel, where King and other organizers regularly convened, was bombed, as was the home of King's younger brother, the Reverend Alfred Daniel King, also known as A.D. A black-and-white picture is showing the wreckage at the A.G. Gaston Motel in Birmingham. Piles of debris and chunks of concrete are piled in an area beside a brick wall. This pattern of violent retribution

blocking the doorway, leading to a confrontation with federal marshals. Despite the Supreme Court's 1954 ruling in Brown v. Board of Education, some states had refused to comply with the desegregation of public schools. In his inaugural speech a few months earlier, Wallace had defiantly declared, "Segregation now, segregation tomorrow, segregation forever." The city and the state found themselves on a collision course with the Kennedy administration. Did you know? A failed attempt to assassinate George Wallace. Number one. In 1972, a fame seeker shot the Alabama governor while he was delivering a campaign speech, paralyzing him below the waist. Shirley Chisholm, the first black woman to run for president of the United States, visited Wallace in the hospital, prompting him to rethink his racist views. Number two. In 1979, Wallace started publicly seeking black Alabamans' forgiveness. Representative John Lewis wrote that Wallace acknowledged his bigotry and assumed responsibility for the harm he had caused. But others weren't so quick to forgive the man described by Martin Luther King Jr. as perhaps the most dangerous racist in America. A few hours after the standoff, Kennedy delivered a speech to the nation calling for American students of any color to attend any public institution they select without having to be backed up by troops. In the persistence of segregation and discriminatory practices, he argued, the U.S. faced a moral crisis as a country and as a people. The president called for nationwide civil rights legislation, but made little headway. As schools in Birmingham started integrating in September 1963, black students encountered hundreds of pro-segregation demonstrators. Kennedy federalized the Alabama National Guard on September 10 in response to the growing confrontation. But worse was yet to come. On September 15, white supremacists placed a box filled with 10 to 15 sticks of dynamite under a stairwell at the 16th Street Church, where hundreds of worshipers had gathered for morning services. Shortly after, an explosion killed Collins, Robertson, Wesley, and McNair, and injured more than 20 others. Survivors, their faces dripping blood from the glass that flew out of the church's stained glass windows, staggered around the building in a cloud of white dust raised by the explosion, United Press International reported. Large crowds, stunned and angered by yet another act of violence, gathered outside the church, touching off a day of spiraling unrest as news of the explosion spread across Birmingham. "The blood of our little children is on your hands," King wrote in a telegram to Wallace. Jim Baggett, a Birmingham historian and former archivist for the city, says, "This bombing was done in retaliation for the integration of schools. Also, 16th Street had become a symbol of the movement because that's where a lot of the 63 demonstrations were launched from." Hours after the bombing, a group of white teens waving Confederate flags drove past Robinson, who was with his friends about a mile away from the church. One of Robinson's companions later recalled the teens chanting the common refrain, 2, 4, 6, 8, we don't want to integrate." Some hurled bottles at the black youths, who threw rocks at the car in retaliation. When a police vehicle approached, Robinson and his friends tried to run away. Then Officer Jack Parker pointed a 12-gauge shotgun out the car's window and shot Robinson in the back. Although Parker's fellow officers claimed that the shooting was an accident, perhaps the result of their car hitting a bump in the road and prompting Parker to fire inadvertently, outside observers reported otherwise, saying they heard two shots and no advance warnings, as NPR noted in 2010. The 16-year-old's mother, Martha, ran to the scene but wasn't allowed to see her son, who was pronounced dead at the hospital a short time later. Robinson's siblings remembered their mother screaming at the police officers, saying they had killed him. Late in the afternoon of September 15, Ware rode on the handlebars of his older brother's bike on a rural road in Birmingham's industrial outskirts, unaware of what had happened at the church earlier that day. The siblings were discussing their plans.

plans for a newspaper delivery route when two white teenagers, Michael Lee Farley and Larry Joe Sims, both 16, pulled up on a red motorbike outfitted with a Confederate flag. After leaving a rally hosted by the white supremacist National States Rights Party, the pair had encountered some friends who said they'd seen black kids throwing rocks. Farley reportedly replied, "We'll take care of them," opening his jacket to reveal a .22-caliber pistol. As the white teens approached the brothers, Farley handed his gun to Sims, who fired twice, striking Ware in the chest and cheek. The bullets knocked the young boy off the bike's handlebars and into a ditch. "I'm shot," Ware said, prompting his older brother James to urge him to get up, assuming he was kidding. But Ware never spoke or moved again. James later told the police, "Virgil and I didn't say anything to the boys on the motor scooter, and we didn't throw any rocks at them. They didn't say anything to us." Farley and Sims sped away, leaving James to flag down a passerby to help his fatally wounded brother. Kennedy issued a statement on the bombing the next day, expressing a deep sense of outrage and grief over the killing of the children yesterday. He conveyed hope that the tragedy would awaken Birmingham and the nation to a realization of the folly of racial injustice and hatred and violence. King, Shuttlesworth, and other civil rights leaders met with the president at the White House on September 19 to press for further federal intervention in Birmingham. Back in Alabama, the local community buried the young bombing victims. "We must be concerned not merely about who murdered them, but about the system, the way of life, the philosophy which produced the murderers," King told thousands of mourners at a joint service for three of the girls. Comparatively, hundreds attended funeral services for Robinson and Ware, who were both laid to rest on September 22. At Robinson's funeral, the Reverend Abraham L. Woods lamented the fact that in Birmingham, every Negro mother's son is a potential Johnny Robinson. Ware's funeral was held on a hilltop in Birmingham's Sandusky neighborhood. Nicknamed Peanut, the 13-year-old was remembered fondly by his teachers as a quiet student who was deeply religious. Ware wanted to become a lawyer and enjoyed watching the television show Perry Mason about an attorney who defended the innocent. "They're carrying my baby down the hill," Ware's mother, Lorene, said as the hearse departed. Her son was buried in an unmarked grave. For the six black children killed in Birmingham on September 15, 1963, the gears of the legal system moved languidly. In the days following Robinson's death, the local coroner told the press that some testimony shows that Officer Jack Parker's gun was fired accidentally as the police car slid to a stop. Also, some testimony showed Officer Parker fired while performing his duties as a patrolman for the city. As Bagot says, these were always judged to be justifiable shootings, regardless of the circumstances. A.D. King countered the notion that Robinson's killing was in any way defensible. "I just don't know why the police would have to shoot a boy in the back who was alleged to have been throwing rocks," he said. "These policemen were wearing helmets and were armed and carrying billy sticks. They could have stopped him without the shooting." Parker was never charged with a crime. Grand juries failed to indict him in both 1963 and 1964. In the early 2000s, the FBI re-examined the case under an initiative to address unsolved hate crimes, but agents ultimately closed the matter after learning that Parker had died in 1977. Ware's killers were identified and arrested within days. The teenagers' friends testified that they had warned Farley and Sims of the Ware brothers' presence, accusing the siblings of throwing rocks, a claim that James denied. The county sheriff concurred, saying he was unable to find any provocation for the shooting, per the Associated Press. James recalled intuitively sensing the danger posed by Farley and Sims' friends, turning his bike in the opposite direction when their car slowed and waiting until it was out of sight before resuming his journey home. Dan Jordan, one of the arresting officers, wrote in an unpublished memoir that he didn't believe the shooting was an accident,
even if Farley's behavior convinced me that he was the leader of the two. When questioned, Sims broke down in tears, claiming, "I didn't mean to kill anyone. I closed my eyes when I shot." At a preliminary hearing on September 20, a defense attorney portrayed the perpetrators as victims, describing Farley and Sims as two raw, grieved, untutored boys who have had this unfortunate thing come into their lives at their age. The prosecution, conversely, argued that if the victims' and the perpetrators' races were reversed, the jury would quickly reach a verdict of one of the highest degrees of homicide in this case. A jury convicted Sims of the lesser charge of second-degree manslaughter in January 1964. Farley pleaded guilty to the same crime in March, but a judge ultimately reduced both teens' 7-month jail sentences to probation. The reverberation of Robinson's and Ware's deaths devastated their families for decades to come. The Robinson siblings had already experienced a series of tragic losses. In 1958, a neighbor shot their father to death after he confronted the man for harassing his sister. Later, when Robinson's mother, Martha, remarried, her new husband physically abused her and her children, on one occasion throwing a can of baby food at their infant's head. The girl later died from her injuries. Martha eventually spent time in a psychiatric facility to try to come to terms with these traumatic events. Robinson himself endured hardships during his short life. In 1960, police arrested him for supposedly delinquent behavior, sending him to a prison facility for black children. Robinson spent about 18 months incarcerated there, where forced labor and abuse were prevalent. He wanted his younger brother, Leon, to avoid the same fate. Leon told NPR in 2010 that had he been with Robinson that afternoon in Birmingham, I probably would have wound up getting killed too. In 2003, Sims gave his first interview about Ware's killing. "Virgil knows in heaven that positive consequences come from this," Sims told Time magazine. "He knows that his death helped change society, that it changed me." Years after the incident, Sims enlisted to fight in the Vietnam War, partly to assuage his conscience. Ware's brothers chose to extend forgiveness to his killer. Their sister, Joyce, however, told Time, "Lord knows I haven't. That was my brother." Ware's mother carried the grief of burying her son until her death in 1996. His father died in 2013 at age 90, having mourned the loss of his son for half a century. The bombers of the 16th Street Baptist Church evaded consequences for years. Authorities portrayed the hunt for the killers as an exhaustive quest. In truth, however, Robert Chambliss and his accomplices were in the same place they'd always been, ensconced in the community as shameless perpetrators of racial violence. Nicknamed Dynamite Bob, Chambliss was well known to police as a member of an even more extreme splinter group of the Klan. Authorities arrested him and two others on September 30, but charged them only with possession of dynamite, a misdemeanor. Chambliss's niece offered a statement to the FBI on October 11, relaying a comment that he had made the day before the bombing. "You wait until after Sunday. They will beg us to let them segregate." Chambliss bragged about having enough stuff stashed to flatten half of the city. Despite this testimony, the court simply fined the men and handed down 6-month sentences that were later suspended. One of King's aides described the proceedings as a farce. Not until 1977, 6 years after the Alabama Attorney General reopened the case, was Chambliss convicted of first-degree murder and sentenced to life in prison. Two of his accomplices, Thomas Blanton and Bobby Cherry, were convicted in the early 2000s. The third, Herman Cash, died in 1994. Local authorities knew the day the bombing happened who had done it, Baggett argues, even if a conviction would likely have proved elusive at the time. The FBI disputes that Director J. Edward Hoover withheld information that would have enabled earlier prosecution of the case, arguing instead that he simply didn't think the evidence was there to convict.
Despite the shocking nature of the Birmingham bombings, the legislation Kennedy had called for in his June 1963 speech remained stalled in Congress by the time of his assassination in November of that year. President Lyndon B. Johnson signed the Civil Rights Act of 1964 into law only the following summer. Though the segregation perpetuated by Connor and Wallace was well established, the depth of it, the brutality of it, was not something many Americans had faced until the Birmingham campaign, Bagot says. That's what the dogs and hoses did for a lot of Americans, he adds. Seeing children be attacked in that way was sort of a slap in the face of reality. In 2013, a statue honoring the four victims of the Birmingham bombing was unveiled in a park across from the church. 9 years earlier, amid an uptick in awareness of Ware's tragic death, his remains were moved to a grave marked with a new headstone. Both Robinson and Ware are included in Birmingham's Gallery of Distinguished Citizens. Their deaths serve as a reminder of the many sacrifices made in the city during the long fight for desegregation and civil rights. I would like to say to our white brethren that it isn't enough to toll the bell. It isn't enough to start a fund for the families, the Reverend Woods said at Robinson's funeral. You have got to preach the gospel to all God's children and fix it. The cause of this thing is segregation. The last picture in this story shows Lyndon B. Johnson signing the Voting Rights Act. Martin Luther King Jr., Vivian Malone, and other civil rights activists stand and watch in a crowd of both black and white observers. We're going to move now to innovation. How revolutionary cancer treatment could reset the immune systems of patients with autoimmune diseases. This was written by Amber Dance of Knowable Magazine. Researchers are testing CAR space T-cell therapy as a treatment for lupus, Graves' disease, and other conditions in which the body's defenses go rogue. CAR space T-cells are pictured at the beginning of the article. They are bright blue, round, and have yellow, worm-like protrusions. At 49, Janish Handlik, multiple sclerosis, was destroying her freedom to live the life she wanted. She gave up her active nursing job for a desk role. Frequent falls made her afraid to carry her grandchildren. She had to move to a bigger house to make room for the wheelchair she feared she might end up needing full-time. Even the best available medication wasn't improving Janish Hanslick's symptoms, and she worried they'd only get worse. So when she learned about the trial of CAR space T-cell therapy at the University of Nebraska Medical Center in Omaha, close to the city of Blair, where she lives, she phoned the clinic every other month until it enrolled her as its first patient. Originally designed to target and wipe out cancer by reprogramming the patient's immune cells, CAR space T is now being offered to patients in hundreds of clinical trials for autoimmune conditions like multiple sclerosis, lupus, Graves' disease, vasculitis, and many others. The hope is that the CAR space T can duplicate the success it has demonstrated in a range of blood cancers by hunting down and eliminating cells that target the self in autoimmune diseases. This would essentially reset the body's defenses to a state like the one that existed before the disease took hold. But along with CAR space T's promise come risks, challenges, and questions. There's uncertainty about how well it will work for autoimmunity and how long any benefits might last, as well as what long-term side effects might arise. Janice Hanslick knew this when she sat down to receive the experimental treatment on June 9, 2025. She felt a mix of hope and fear, knowing that she would spend the next week being monitored for side effects, including dangerous inflammation. The next picture shows Janice Hanslick receiving an injection of CAR space T cells. She is in a procedure room with monitoring equipment, a bed, and a provider with gloves and mask. In addition to her clinical expertise and desire to pioneer a new treatment,
Janice Hanslick's two young grandchildren helped inspire her pursuit of a treatment with known risks and uncertain benefits. Because multiple sclerosis has a genetic component, Janice Hanslick knew that they had an elevated chance of going through the same struggles she has. I would want to be able to say I did everything that I possibly could to prevent them or anyone else from having something like this, she says. Next section is entitled From Cancer to Autoimmunity. The first CAR Space T cancer treatment was approved by the Food and Drug Administration in 2017 for an aggressive form of leukemia. Since then, the powerful and intensive treatment has resulted in long-term remission for many cancer patients. The basic premise of CAR Space T is to activate the power of key immune cells called T cells. T cells normally recognize other cells that have been infected by a virus or bacterium or otherwise abnormal and either destroy them or recruit other parts of the immune system to do so. In CAR Space T for cancer, scientists engineer those T cells to specifically hunt and destroy malignant cells. The technology got its start when cancer researchers figured out how to take out a patient's own T cells, insert DNA instructions for a chimeric antigen receptor, or CAR, and put them back into the person's circulation. The CAR, which sits on the T cell's surface and latches onto a specific molecular partner on the surface of cancerous cells, activates the T cell to attack. Today, CAR space T cells are most commonly programmed to attack B cells, another key immune player. B cells are normally responsible for making antibodies, but in certain blood cancers, they proliferate out of control. By giving T cells a CAR that recognizes one of a couple of molecules unique to the B cell's surface, the cells are reprogrammed to find and eliminate those cancerous cells. B cells are also the central problem in many autoimmune conditions. They mistakenly make antibodies against normal tissues instead of against invading pathogens. So as CAR space T began to succeed against B cell cancers, doctors didn't take long to reason that CAR space T therapy might also be able to wipe out bad B cells in people with autoimmunity. A German team pioneered autoimmune CAR space T in a woman with lupus, reporting positive results in 2021. Since then, that team and others have worked to translate the oncology success of CAR space T to tackle a broad spectrum of autoimmune diseases. I think it's a game changer, says Amanda Poquet, an autoimmune neurologist at the University of Colorado Anschutz in Aurora. Poquet is evaluating CAR space T therapy for a rare and poorly understood autoimmune condition called stiff person syndrome, with symptoms including muscle stiffness and painful spasms. There is no FDA-approved treatment. When she heard about a company called Caverna that was testing CAR space T cell therapy in the syndrome, she thought it was a perfect opportunity. The study she led, which reported preliminary results in December 2025, tested a single dose of CAR space T in 26 people. Before the treatment, many participants struggled with a slow, mechanical gait, and 12 used assistive devices such as walkers and canes. Most patients were able to walk faster by 16 weeks post-treatment, and 8 no longer needed their assistive devices for short distances. In April, the company reported that all 26 patients, as of the last follow-up appointment, 4 to 12 months out from their therapy, were no longer using any other immunotherapies. Next section is entitled Risks and Uncertainties. Despite such striking results, reprogramming the immune system is no simple matter. In early treatment of cancer patients, CAR space T cells produce life-threatening side effects, as outlined in a 2026 article in the Annual Review of Medicine. As CAR space T cells attack their targets, the associated inflammation can cause symptoms like high fevers and low blood pressure.
If that inflammation reaches the brain, it can cause additional problems such as confusion and drowsiness. Fortunately, physicians now have a decade's worth of experience recognizing and treating these problems. They're certainly reversible and don't cause long-term damage most of the time, says Emily Littlejohn, a rheumatologist at the Cleveland Clinic. Physicians and patients must also contend with decreased immunity as both a side effect of the treatment and its desired outcome. In CAR-T treatment, doctors typically use powerful chemotherapy drugs to temporarily reduce the body's immune cell population to make room for the new engineered cells, leaving patients temporarily immunosuppressed. And if the treatment works, it will decimate B cell populations. Patients can be vulnerable to infections for up to a year after treatment, says Littlejohn. Quick fact. Who invented CAR-T cell therapy? Number one, Carl June, an oncologist at the University of Pennsylvania, is widely recognized as the father of CAR-T cell therapy. He first proved that CAR-T cell therapy would put leukemia and lymphoma patients into remission in 2010. His work led to the first FDA-approved CAR-T cell therapy called Kymriah in 2017. These effects are manageable with preventative antibiotics, antivirals, and vaccines. Patients also retain antibodies that their B cells made before the treatment, which provide residual protection for a few months. And for reasons that are not yet fully understood, CAR-T seems to leave older B cells, which provide immune memory of past infections, intact in some cases. One study found that autoimmune patients treated with CAR-T still made antibodies for diseases they'd been previously vaccinated against, like chickenpox and measles. These are signs that the treatment did not completely return the immune system to its factory settings. When evaluating CAR-T risk, it's important to consider that many existing treatments for autoimmune disease also suppress the immune system for as long as a person takes them, experts note. But there are other possible CAR-T risks for autoimmune patients. In February, FDA officials published a paper endorsing CAR-T's potential in autoimmunity, but warning of unpredictable long-term toxicity. CAR-T treatment for cancer, the authors noted, has been linked to diverse long-term issues such as Parkinson's disease. There have also been cases in which the bioengineered cells themselves turned malignant, causing new T-cell-based cancers. Causing a secondary cancer may be an acceptable risk when treating a life-threatening cancer, but probably not for autoimmunity, says Matt Lunning, medical director for gene and cellular therapy at Nebraska Medicine in Omaha. How to balance the risk between the impacts of an autoimmune disease, which can range widely in severity, and the difficult-to-quantify risk of future side effects or cancers remains a major open question. Researchers are already working on second- and third-generation versions of CAR-T that they expect to be safer for both cancer and autoimmunity. For example, James Howard, a neuromuscular neurologist at the University of North Carolina at Chapel Hill, is testing a technology from a company called Cartesian Therapeutics that encodes the CAR using molecules of mRNA, the short-lived genetic messenger used in COVID-19 vaccines, instead of long-lasting DNA. The CAR-T cells should wipe out B cells for only as long as the mRNA persists, then lose their B cell targeting ability. With no chance for genetically modified T cells to hang around long-term, there should be no cancer risk. Another plus are Cartesian's approach. Physicians infuse these T cells in sufficient numbers that they don't need to reproduce in the patient's body, which Howard thinks reduces risk for inflammation. In a recent trial, 15 people with autoimmune diseases received the Cartesian CAR-T treatment.
Two-thirds saw their symptoms improve, and none suffered long-term serious side effects. The next section is treating CAR-T sticker shock. Beyond side effects, the other major challenge facing CAR-T therapy is its price tag, which, including hospital stays, cell engineering, and other expenses, reaches hundreds of thousands of dollars. The treatment would likely be cheaper and simpler if scientists could eliminate the need for personalized engineering of each patient's own cells and instead use donor cells, or if they could cut out the step of engineering and growing the cells in a laboratory. Lenning says he is eyeing up-and-coming procedures that would modify a person's T cells within their own body, instead of doing the genetic engineering in a lab. Researchers are even further along with a version of CAR-T that uses healthy donors as a source of T cells. These could then be used by many patients in an off-the-shelf approach. It's a method that has its own challenges because of the immune mismatch between donor and patient cells that would lead them to attack each other. This problem can be overcome with additional genetic modifications to the donated T cells that prevent recipient and donor systems from recognizing each other as foreign, says Beng Du, an immunologist at East China Normal University in Shanghai, who's among many researchers working on this approach. Du estimates that a lab could make CAR-T cells for more than 1,000 patients from a single donor's blood cells at significant cost savings. This kind of off-the-shelf CAR-T therapy is what Janish Heislick of Nebraska received under Lenning's care in 2025. The study organizers at TG Therapeutics expect to complete their research in early 2029. Janish Heislick ultimately sailed through the follow-up without side effects. A couple of months after the infusion, she was watching TV when she noticed that she no longer needed special glasses to correct double vision. She started forgetting to bring her cane when moving about her house or going grocery shopping. She didn't need it. Now, nearly a year since the treatment, she rarely falls and no longer requires a daily 3-hour nap. She recently enjoyed a trip to the Grand Canyon and looks forward to spending more time with her grandchildren. She does still have symptoms, including weaknesses in her right leg, numbness and tingling in her feet, and difficulty finding the right word when speaking. She asks her doctor if they think she's going to get better, stay the same, or get worse again. "I've been told so many times, 'We don't know. You're the first. We're just going to have to wait and see,' she says. 'I definitely am thankful for every day I have.'" Well, that's all the time we have for today. This has been Julie with Smithsonian. I hope you've enjoyed today's reading from the audio reading service at the Allen County Public Library.

0: in the People's Pharmacy Health Headlines. At high doses, non-steroidal anti-inflammatory drugs like diclofenac, ibuprofen, or naproxen may increase the risk of kidney problems. The study that revealed this used de-identified medical records of more than 750,000 active-duty U.S. Army soldiers. Consequently, these were active, young, and middle-aged adults. During the time of the study, from 2011 through 2014, nearly 18% of these soldiers got a prescription for 1 to 7 doses of an NSAID pain reliever in a month. Another 16% were prescribed more than 7 doses in a month. Fewer than 1% of these people were subsequently diagnosed with acute or chronic kidney disease. Nevertheless, the rate of kidney trouble was about 20% higher among people who had received high-dose NSAIDs than among those who had taken none. The authors described the increased risk as modest but statistically significant.
1: Another class of drugs that can lead to kidney injury is proton pump inhibitors. A data mining initiative of the FDA's Adverse Event Reporting System analyzed kidney-related side effects among 43,000 people who took a drug such as esomeprazole, lansoprazole, or omeprazole. Approximately 8,000 people taking a histamine 2 blocker such as ranitidine or famotidine served as controls, since they take these drugs for similar symptoms. The researchers found that 5.6% of people on PPIs alone had a kidney-related side effect, while only 0.7% of those on H2 blockers did. Chronic kidney disease was 28 times more likely, and acute kidney injury was 4 times more likely among people taking PPIs. While this analysis shows association, not causation, there are previous studies linking PPIs and kidney damage.
0: There's growing concern about a mysterious infectious disease that has been spreading among the wild deer population for decades. Scientists call it CWD, or chronic wasting disease. Hunters refer to this condition as zombie deer disease. It can also affect elk and moose. The CDC reports that this infectious disease has spread to wildlife in 24 states and 2 Canadian provinces. CWD was first detected in Colorado among captive deer in the 1960s and in the wild deer population in the 1980s. It's now affecting deer in the Midwest, Southwest, and some parts of the East Coast. The disease appears to be caused by a prion infection reminiscent of mad cow disease. An infectious disease expert at the University of Minnesota has warned that hunters who eat contaminated deer meat may eventually develop the human equivalent of chronic wasting disease.
1: Shoulder replacement surgery is becoming increasingly common. Now researchers writing in the BMJ say that patients should be warned that the risks are higher than originally thought. The investigators reviewed hospital and mortality records in the UK. When men between 50 and 59 have this type of shoulder surgery, 1 in 4 will need further surgery on that shoulder within 5 years. In addition, older people who underwent this kind of surgical procedure experienced high rates of serious adverse events. 1 in 9 older women and 1 in 5 older men had an infection, major blood clot, heart attack or stroke, or died within 3 months. The authors of the study encouraged their colleagues to counsel patients about the risks as well as the benefits of this kind of surgery.
0: Drug interactions are a serious hazard in hospitals and the community. If patients receive prescriptions for incompatible medications, they can experience severe side effects that may even be life-threatening. Electronic medical records are intended to warn prescribers and pharmacists about potentially dangerous interactions, but many do so indiscriminately. The result is something called alert fatigue. If clinicians receive too many warnings, they may not pay attention to the really important ones. A team at St. Jude Children's Research Hospital reviewed their alert system. They removed unnecessary alerts and provided additional information to the most important ones. After they finished, they tracked clinicians' reactions. Alert overrides dropped by 40%. One important change linked alerts to the patient's laboratory data, making them much more targeted. And that's the health news from the People's Pharmacy this week.
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successful farming. Support for this program comes from our friends at Corteva Agriscience. All material heard on IRIS is intended solely for the use of our friends with print disabilities. Let's start off today with the article, Corn Agronomists Describe May in One Word Across the I States. Collectively, farmers across Iowa, Illinois, and Indiana are expected to plant nearly 30 million acres of corn this season, according to the 2026 Prospective Plantings Report. May is a critical window for crops to get planted and established. To understand the month's impacts on this year's corn crop, we asked successful farming crop crew agronomists across the I states to describe May in a single word, reflecting the crop's progress, condition, and challenges across their territories. Here's what they had to say. Starting off with variable. Variability resonated with three agronomists to describe May's impact on the corn crop in their regions. Iowa agronomist Eric Wilson said emergence, rainfall, temperatures, and corn stands have been variable for the month of May across his Wiffles Hybrids territory. Planting spanned late April into most of May, and as of right now, corn development and stand counts are variable, said Wilson. This is not to say they are poor. There is just more variability in eastern Iowa compared with the most recent 3 years. Logan Dinkla, a Syngenta agronomist based in southwest Iowa, agreed that May was variable and busy. The month brought periods of cold, warm, dry, and wet, Dinkla said, but the crop has pushed through and it looks really good. Mike Witt, a Wiffles hybrid agronomist covering western Iowa, also used variable to describe the month. Next word is uncoiling. Katie Jorgensen, an independent agronomist covering territories in western Iowa and eastern Nebraska, said uncoiling best describes May. Much of April's weather continued into the first part of the month, with volatile heat and moisture as well as severe storms, Jorgensen said. Seedlings grew very little to start and seemed to lie in wait. The latter half of May was a moonshot for corn growth. Uncoiling because it's what I see the corn physically doing these final days of May, as they undergo rapid growth syndrome, shooting out yellow leaves, trying to grow as fast as possible, Jorgensen added. Next word is hectic. Illinois agronomist Drew Beckman of Beck's described May as hectic. With such compressed planting window in northwestern Illinois, we are seeing where everything happened at once, Beckman said. This has created some unique situations with herbicide applications, planting, and emergence all happening within a week or so of each other, creating symptoms we rarely see. Next word is soggy. Madison Wozniak, an agronomist for FMC covering southwestern Indiana and southern Illinois, said for many farmers in the region, May 2026 delivered frequent, poorly spaced rain events that kept soils saturated and fieldwork on a tight clock. This pattern created two major operational pressures, herbicide timing and nitrogen management, Wozniak said. With the rain, it has been difficult to stay ahead of weed flushes and protect the crop with overlapping or first application residual programs. Side dress operations were squeezed between storms, making it challenging to maintain ideal nitrogen timing. Despite these constraints, growers worked tirelessly whenever the weather broke, capitalizing on every workable opportunity to manage weeds and feed the crop, Wozniak said. Final word is reversal. Reversal is how Aaron Brooker, Beck's agronomist with coverage areas in Indiana and Michigan, described May. After a wet April and early May with nearly no planting progress, we dried out quickly and nearly all of the crop was planted in a timely manner before reaching June. And let's go to our next article for the day, and this one is U.S. screwworm case puts ranchers on alert, rallies cattle prices. U.S. feeder cattle futures surged on Thursday as ranchers and traders were on high alert for more potential cases of the flesh-eating screwworm parasite. The U.S. Department of Agriculture confirmed late on Wednesday that New World screwworm was detected in a Texas calf after the pest advanced north through Mexico over the past year. USDA Secretary Brooke Rollins said on Thursday the agency believes it can contain the case, the first in Texas since 1966. Wider infestations could further shrink the U.S. cattle herd, which is the smallest in 75 years.
The New World Screwworm sounds like something from a horror movie, but it's real, said Nate Sheets, a Republican nominee for Texas Agriculture Commissioner. It's an agricultural emergency. There's a subheader here that is volatile cattle prices. Feeder cattle futures initially dropped on the Chicago Mercantile Exchange as traders worried the infestation could reduce consumers' appetite for beef. Futures quickly turned higher, rallying more than 3%. The detection threatens Texas's livestock industry, which could face up to $1.8 billion in estimated economic losses if screwworm spreads, experts said. We're going to need to see how fast it spreads and how the consumer reacts, said Matt Wiegand, commodity broker for Futures One. Until we see a big demand impact from the consumer side, cattle numbers are still tight. U.S. cattle supplies dwindled after a persistent drought hiked feeding costs and forced ranchers to slash their herds. The decline has left meat packers such as JBS, Cargill, and Tyson Foods struggling to find enough animals to process in their beef plants. The Meat Institute, which represents processors, urged USDA to consider allowing low-risk shipments of livestock for slaughter after the agency said it had frozen animal movement in an area around the case. Such shipments could include animals moving directly to slaughter from a farm that is not infested, the Institute said. USDA spent millions of dollars attempting to keep out the pest. Infestation signals screwworm flies arrived in the U.S. anyway and will expand in wildlife populations, said Lee Haynes, an associate research professor of biological sciences at the University of Notre Dame in Indiana. The burden falls hardest on farmers who must monitor animals scattered across vast open rangeland, often going unobserved for days at a time, Haynes said. Now let's go on to our next article for today, and this one is 80% of USDA food assistance workers say that they won't relocate. Federal News Network Jory Heckman reported that many employees working in the USDA's food assistance programs would rather quit their jobs than relocate across the country, according to an internal poll conducted by their union. USDA announced last month that most Food and Nutrition Service, or FNS, employees will relocate to other parts of the country after shuttering its Washington, D.C. headquarters and several of its regional offices. Heckman reported. But the National Treasury Employees Union, or NTEU, Chapter 226, which represents FNS employees, says that more than 80% of staff who took an internal survey claim that they will not relocate to keep their jobs. Another union survey of other USDA employees tapped to relocate found similar results. About a third of all current FNS employees took the survey. The FNS has a workforce of about 1,200 employees, Heckman reported. Union officials told Federal News Network that both bargaining unit and non-bargaining unit employees were invited to respond to the survey. They said the results align with what they're hearing from the FNS workforce more broadly. The vast majority just cannot move for various reasons. Family commitments, spouses that have careers, one union official said, according to Heckman's reporting. Even those who would move, there's some caveats. People said, I might move short-term, but then I'm actively looking for another job. NTEU Local 226 said that 81% of the Supplemental Nutrition Assistance Program, SNAP, employees, 78% of child nutrition employees, and 90% of the Special Supplemental Nutrition Program for women, infants, and children employees who took the survey said that they would not relocate, Heckman reported. Here's a subsection. FNS has already lost 30% of workforce under Trump administration. Government executive Kirk Katz reported last month that under President Trump, FNS has shed 30% of its workforce. About one-third of the remaining 1,200 employees currently live in the Capital Region, most of whom report to the FNS headquarters in Alexandria, Virginia. The agency will leave in Washington, its director, and a small footprint of staff to be responsive to Congress, interagency needs, regulatory work, and policy coordination. SNAP administration will be based in Indianapolis, while child nutrition programs will be relocated to Dallas.
A facility in Denver will house emergency management and continuity of operations, while some staff will also go to Atlanta, Los Angeles, and New York, Katz reported. If this reorganization moves forward, these programs will simply not function, ultimately risking access to food for mothers, infants, students, children, and elderly people across the country, the NTEU's FNS chapter said. Following similar relocations at the Economic Research Service and the National Institute of Food and Agriculture in 2016 moves, both agencies lost more than half of their staff, leading to significant decline in productivity, from which it took the agencies years to recover. Katz reported, the latest USDA reorganization plan received overwhelmingly negative feedback during the public comment period from lawmakers, employees, and local governments on the larger USDA reorganization, as well as in meetings the department held with tribal governments. Next and final subsection, Democrats express concerns over food safety staffing. The Hagstrom's report, Jerry Hagstrom, reported that Senator Amy Klobuchar, the ranking member of the Senate Agriculture Committee, last week led 19 of her colleagues in a letter to Agriculture Deputy Secretary Stephen Bannon, expressing serious concerns about the reorganization of the USDA's Food Safety and Inspection Service. We ask that you provide a detailed description of how you will ensure that FSIS will maintain full operational capacity during and after this transition, the senators wrote, according to Hagstrom's reporting. Specifically, we ask that you provide further details on what communication USDA has had with impacted FSIS employees and how the USDA will mitigate anticipated workforce losses, preserve critical expertise, and ensure that outbreak response, interagency coordination, and rulemaking activities are not compromised. And that's done for that article. Now we'll go to another Iowa corn article, and this one is, Iowa is drying out fast as corn emerges. The share of Iowa classified as abnormally dry or worse has increased by nearly 62 percent points since early May, but Northwest Iowa farmers say corn and soybean crops remain in good condition. Abnormally dry weather and soil conditions have worsened by 60 percentage points in Iowa during the past month as corn growers finish planting. Iowa is the nation's top corn-producing state, and farmers are closely monitoring expanding dry conditions as the growing season begins. In Sioux County, Iowa, farmers are gearing up for a good corn crop this year after an unusually dry spring. Rain makes grain, said Micah Rensink, a farmer in Sioux County near Sioux Center in northwest Iowa. Sioux County is one of the top counties in Iowa and the nation for total corn production, averaging 211.4 bushels per acre in 2023. U.S. Drought Monitor data is published weekly and illustrates the driest areas of the country and have shown how Iowa has largely escaped the severe drought conditions that have plagued other top corn-producing states like Nebraska, Kansas, and Colorado. In recent weeks, however, abnormally dry conditions have crept across Iowa. At the start of May, abnormally dry areas were largely confined to the northwest corner of the state, with 10.79% of the state rated abnormally dry and 2.06 in moderate drought. Since then, the share of Iowa experiencing abnormally dry or drought conditions has increased 61.7 percentage points. As of data released June 4th, the Drought Monitor rated 72.49% of Iowa as abnormally dry or worse, and 2.6% in moderate drought or worse. Here's a subsection, Dry Planting Season. The planting season has been unusually dry in Sioux County. I heard from a farmer who's keeping track of rainfall in the spring, and he said that we haven't had that long of a stretch between rains during planting season since the 1950s, said Rensink, who serves on the Sioux County Farm Bureau Board of Directors. When rainfall did arrive, it was spotty across the region, so some fields received precipitation while others went dry. Sunday night, May 31st, right here in Sioux Center, there was a little cell that popped through, he said. We got about 3/4 of an inch of rain, and you go 6 miles south, and they got
0.1 or nothing. The USDA's June 1st crop progress report shows that 97% of Iowa corn is planted, on par with the five-year average of 96%. Planting was hard and fast this year, Rensing said. Growing conditions were good. Ground conditions were good. The only issue we ran into was harder rain that came later. And if there were certain planting dates that you hit, you had some pretty nasty cresting that corn and beans had to work through. 87% of this year's corn crop has emerged. The five-year average for this time is 83%. The USDA rated Iowa corn conditions as 0% very poor, 1% poor, 17% fair, 64% good, and 18% excellent. Rensing said that he hasn't seen any signs of drought stress on his crops. If we would have caught another rain in there, I think we would have had just a little better stand on some of the fields, but that's just not what's given, he said. I'm really happy with how the crop is looking and how the stands have been established, both corn and soybeans. We're going to have some stand issues on the soybeans, but they can compensate really well. He said that soil moisture remains adequate despite the recent dry stretch. Soil conditions are good. I would say they're adequate, he said. His fields are typically 50-50 rotated corn and soybeans. This year seemed a little bit more bullish on corn, so we did a little more corn this year, which we don't do much because of the rotation, but the market spoke, he said. Here's a subsection that is drought monitor data. The latest U.S. drought monitor data was released June 4th. While dryness is expanding, no area is in severe drought or worse. It shows drought categories for Iowa as 27.5% none, 69.89% abnormally dry, 2.6% moderate drought, 0% severe drought, 0% extreme drought, 0% exceptional drought. And final subsection is outlook. The National Oceanic and Atmospheric Administration expects above-average temperatures and near-average precipitation in Iowa through June 13th. Forecasts call for 0.1 to 4 inches of rain throughout the state through June 11th. Let's keep the rain coming, and I think everyone will be happy, Rensing said. Let's go to a little market article. This one is on grain prices drop before the weekend, so these are from June 5th. Of 2026. Just before 3:30 p.m. Central Time, July corn was down 7 cents at $4.17.5 per bushel. July soybeans were down 8 cents at $11.21.5 per bushel. July CBOT wheat was down 1¾ cents at $5.80 per bushel. July Kansas City wheat was up 0.5 cents at $6.20¾ per bushel. December Minneapolis wheat decreased 0.5 cents at $6.66¾ per bushel. Consolidation was the primary factor in early trade on Friday, with futures seeing both sides unchanged, said Carl Setzer, partner with Consensus Ag Consulting. Price swings this week have been wide, with several contracts seeing pressures from managed money liquidation. This removed a large amount of the risk premium that was

average fell 695.15 points. The June U.S. dollar index was up 673 points. Here's a subsection here. Small drop in grains at 9:40 a.m. Central Time. Just before 9:30 a.m. Central Time, July corn was down 3.5 cents at $4.21 per bushel. July soybeans were down 1 cent at $11.28.5 per bushel. July CBOT wheat was up 1/2 cent at $5.82.25 per bushel. July Kansas City wheat dropped $2.25 at $6.17.34 per bushel. In December, Minneapolis wheat decreased 1/4 cent at $6.72 per bushel. Futures spent much of the night session mixed as futures consolidated ahead of the weekend, said Carl Setzer, partner with Consensus Ag Consulting. Fresh news remained minimal, which has created a weaker but choppy trade. The big story in the market remains the discovery of new world screwworm in Texas. So far, this is the only case that has been detected, and strict monitoring continues. A question this discovery raises is if the U.S. border will remain closed as feeder imports to Mexico. August live cattle was up $2.65 at $244.17 per hundredweight. August feeder cattle increased $4.42 at $357.80 per hundredweight. In July, lean hogs were down $2.50 at $99.10 per hundredweight. At 9:32 a.m., Central Time, July crude oil down up $1.64 at $91.40 per barrel. The S&P 500 index was down 63.33 points, and the Dow Jones Industrial Average fell 71 points. The June U.S. dollar index was up 413 points. Now let's go into our next article, and this one is Corn Belt Agronomists Name the Pests They're Watching Most Closely. Monday kicked off the meteorological summer in the U.S. As temperatures warm up, agronomists across the nation are keeping an eye on crop pests. We asked the successful farming crop crew agronomists which pests they are watching most closely at this point in the season. Some named a single main concern, while others highlighted multiple emerging threats in their region. Here's a closer look. First subsection of most named pests. Several pests stood out among crop crews agronomists' top concerns, including water hemp, black cutworms, and Palmer amaranth. Starting with water hemp, five agronomists from five different regions mentioned water hemp as their key concern at this point in the season. In Iowa, Logan Dinkla, a Syngenta agronomist, called water hemp his number one focus right now. A lot of post-herbicide applications are being made, and it's important that we get them right to control water hemp to prevent yield loss and future problems, Dinkla said. In southern Indiana and southern Illinois, common water hemp remains the top concern, said Madison Wozniak, FMC agronomist. With May being incredibly wet, many growers found it difficult, or in some cases impossible, to make timely herbicide applications. Given the resistance challenges we face with this weed, staying ahead of water hemp is critical, Wozniak added, noting that delays in May have us playing catch-up on many acres. Jared Roskamp, a BASF agronomist whose coverage area includes Missouri and part of west-central Illinois, also called water hemp his key pest at this point in the season. Due to the weather patterns that we have seen in 2026, many of the herbicide programs have been altered or have been on the ground longer than expected before planting, Roskamp said. Now that almost everything is planted, it's a race against time to get the second passes of herbicide and residuals applied before crop cutoff stages and crop canopy. Further north, water hemp is top of mind for Nick Groth, a Syngenta agronomist covering the state of Wisconsin. Poor herbicide activation is a major concern of mine due to the limited rainfall. Much of Wisconsin has seen since our residual herbicide was applied, Groth said. Without good residual herbicide performance, water hemp escapes can quickly get away from you, and I have already seen a few fields with challenges. Brett Gordon, a Stein agronomist whose wide territory includes Arkansas, Louisiana, Mississippi, and parts of Missouri, Kansas, and Texas,

is also watching Waterham closely. He named it and Palmer amaranth as particular concerns in soybeans that have not yet reached canopy. Much of my coverage area has been receiving warm weather and regular rainfall, Gordon said. In these conditions, Palmer and water hemp can grow rapidly, and wet field conditions may prohibit sprayers from entering fields in a timely manner. Having a strong residual herbicide program and a timely post program is key to keeping fields clean. Subsections coming up now. First one is Palmer amaranth. Besides Gordon, one other crop crew agronomist named Palmer amaranth as a top concern. In western Kansas and eastern Colorado, T.J. Binns, an agronomist with Syngenta, is keeping a close eye on the pest, which he said began emerging 3 weeks earlier than normal. In most cases, it had emerged before the corn, Binns said. Next is black cutworms. Black cutworms were top of mind for three agronomists, including Mike Blaine, a Bex agronomist in Minnesota. Although the majority of the seed corn has protective traits, high egg-laying sites may bring hungry feeders, Blaine said. Eric Wilson, a Wiffles agronomist, also named black cutworms as a top concern. I've had a few calls already across eastern Iowa, he said. Further east in Ohio, Jacob Foote, a Stein agronomist covering the Buckeye State, referenced an increase in black cutworm pressure already this year. With the cool and wet spring that Ohio faced, these conditions slow corn growth, which extends the period when plants are susceptible to damage. Foote said, pair that with corn has been stressed by saturated soils, compaction, and cool temperatures, and plants are not able to outgrow the feeding injury as quickly as we'd like to see. Now, unfortunately, we don't have quite enough time to finish reading all the rest of it, but we can at least read what the other emerging issues are, which includes seedling blight, alfalfa weevil, pocket gophers, herbicide splash, sudden death syndrome, soil-borne pathogens, corn rootworm is the final one. Unfortunately, that is all the time we have for today, but thanks for joining us for this edition of Successful Farming, sponsored by Corteva AgriScience. And thanks for listening to IRIS, Iowa's first and only radio.

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0: Welcome to Daybreak on this Transformation Tuesday. So let's dive in. Here are the stages of a personal transformation. Number one, recognize the thing that you want to change. Too many people get stuck by avoiding responsibility, and that's reflected by blaming and complaining. Admit the problem and take radical responsibility for your life. Number two, preparation. You've acknowledged that your current path leads to more frustration. Now you're ready to actively seek change. Number three, take action. This step requires motivation and willpower, and those are finite resources. Instead, use those resources to develop a habit. Habits are a form of self-discipline that take motivation out of the equation. Many people struggle to build habits because they get bored and stop doing the simple things that work, bite off more than they can chew, and they get overwhelmed, lack commitment to staying consistent, have unrealistic expectations that can cause frustration. Here are some quick tips to build good habits. Start with a small action that you can be consistent with. Prioritize consistent action over intensity and duration. The idea is to build a new habit, then another, and another over time. Number four, maintenance. Once you build the habit, the action becomes almost effortless and automatic. You no longer need as much willpower or motivation. The habit becomes a foundational block to your success. Maintain those habits. Number five, relapse. It's a fact that you will experience failures and setbacks. Research shows that people fall back into old habits 14 times before they stick through and successfully transform themselves. So the trick is to not avoid failure at all costs, but to bounce back one more time than you've been knocked down. Setbacks are not failures. Not getting back up is. Turning small actions into tiny habits provides a solid baseline to fall back on when you relapse. Let's dig into the step-by-step process to transform your life. Step one, clean up and organize your environment. Removing the clutter and creating a fresh environment helps you build those new habits. Number two, start exercising. Exercise is key. It has so many mental and physical benefits and is a massive catalyst for so many other areas of your life. Number three, improve your sleep. Anyone can improve their sleep. When you do, you will feel better in every way. Number five, take care of yourself. Make self-care and hygiene a daily habit. Number six, create a vision. What do you want your life to be like? What would you like to achieve? Many people wait for an epiphany moment to strike to answer those questions. Don't wait. Start creating it now rather than waiting for the perfect idea to appear. Choose a path, pursue it, and change course when you gain new information. Number seven, identify the habits that you need to succeed and then practice them consistently. Number eight, appreciation. Many people only appreciate the good things in their life. And while we all chase those big moments, the struggles make it all worthwhile. Hardships and stumbles are actually your greatest gift. When you build those habits and then lean on them during the bumpy times, transformation will come every time. Now let's transform our arms with a workout.
1: 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Today's workout is a quick arm workout, working all areas, all muscles, front, back, sides of the arm. It's a high repetition, low weight, so easy on the joints and easy to build up in your resistance. Start with light weights or even no weights at all if this is the first time that you're doing the workout. So 1 pound or maybe even soup cans or water bottles, 2, 3, or 4 pounds. I'll be using 3 pounds today. Let's go ahead and start with a quick warm-up, just bringing blood flow to that area. Sitting up nice and tall in your chair, making sure that those knees are in line with the hips and ankles in line with the knees. Big shoulder rolls all the way up and back. Maybe as you can for 3, 2, and 1. Big arm circles, arms go forward, all the way back. Really stretch them long. Make these as big as you can. A little faster, give me 4, 3, 2, and 1. And give me a big reach here, big reach. just alternating arms, switching sides here, a little teeny bend in that waist. Hold here for 6, 5, 4, 3, 2, and 1. Both arms out to the side. A little shoulder rotation here. Flip the palms to the back, rotating those shoulders forward, and then palms to the ceiling, rolling them out. Making this as big as you can. Make sure you're rotating from that shoulder joint, not just the wrist or the elbow. God, this is really good for some mobility in those shoulders. Give me 4, 3, 2, and 1. Release. Bring those arms back up and then kind of the same thing. Flip the palms up, palms down, palms up and down. Reaching forward. Elbows are mostly straight. For 4, 3, 2, and 1. Lower down. Chin to the chest, relaxing the back of the neck. Roll that neck nice and slow, just using the weight of the head. 2 times to one side. And reverse. Chin is down, and then slowly bring back to center. Go ahead and grab your weights. Make sure you're seated at the very edge of your chair so you've got some room to move around. And extend those legs just slightly forward. We're going to start with a hammer curl. Palms are facing in. Elbows are glued to our sides. And our forearms are parallel to the floor. Give me a little alternating hammer curl here. Now, biceps are one of our stronger muscles in our arms, so you can probably lift a lot more than you have right now in these light weights. So use your body's own resistance. Tighten that bicep muscle and really give it an extra squeeze. Good. 4 more alternating for 4, 3, 2, and 1. Come back to center. Doubles here. Both arms become up and down. Left and lower. Elbows stay nice and close to our sides. Just the forearms are moving. Squeeze, release. Controlling that descent down. 4 more here. For 3, 2, and 1. Come back to that parallel position. Elbows in. And we're going to take the hands out to the side and back in. This is a great exercise for the rotator cuff. In the shoulder, you should feel it moving from the front of the shoulder. And as we extend out to the side, all the way to the back. Now, it's natural here to pick up those weights a little bit. So maybe check yourself, make sure the weights are parallel to the floor. Maybe drop the hands an inch or two. Open and close. We've got 3 more here. Then we're going to do a little combo putting that together. So we're going to do a double hammer curl. Come halfway back down, out and in. Up, halfway down, out and in. Squeeze, release, out and in. Squeeze, release, out and in. We've got 8 more. Squeeze halfway down, out and in. Check your posture. Sitting up nice and tall. Out and in for 4, 3, 2. Almost there, last one. Out and in, nice job. Bringing those arms forward, straightening the elbows, and just resting the hands on top of the knees. Sitting up nice and tall, pull that tummy in, and we're going to lift the arms straight up, no higher than eye level, and back down. So we lift, tap it back down. Keep those elbows straight. You're going to feel those right on top of the shoulder, a little bit on top of the arms. Lift and lower. Anytime you need a break, please take it and then come back and join me. We've got two more here. All right, next move, we're going to start again straight out in front, and then I want you to bend those elbows and then squeeze that upper back all the way behind you, and then come back to center. Elbows back, squeeze, come back to center. Ease it back, opening up that chest, and forward. Weights are coming towards the armpit, and then pushing back in front. For four, push. Three, push. Two, and one. Take a little break. Roll those shoulders. We're going to put those two moves together as well. Eight sets, so not as many as the biceps. So we're going to start with the arms straight in front. We're going to lift them up, then elbows back, punch back to the front, and then lower down, straight elbows. So we go lift, back, front, and down. That was two, three, back, front, and down. For four, back, front, and down. Five, back, front, and down. Six, back, front, two more. You got this, front, back, front, last one, front, elbows back, front, release it down. Woo, that was a toughie. Again, roll those shoulders, shake it out. Next, put down one of your hand weights. And I'm gonna turn to the side so you can see what I'm doing, but you can stay facing forward in your chair. So feet again are straight forward, making sure the knees are bent at a 90 degree angle. I want you to hinge all the way forward, putting your forearm on top of your thighs, and then dropping this other weight right here close to your side. Your palm is gonna face up, and you're gonna keep the elbow straight behind you. You're gonna lift that arm up and then back down. We lift and lower, lift and lower. Most important thing here is to keep that elbow straight. Just go as high as you can. We're working the tricep, but you're also gonna feel that in the shoulder because the shoulder has an isometric hold, holding the shoulder up, the whole arm up. You need two more here, lift, and lower, lift, and lower. Now hold the arm up here and give me a teeny little bend straight. Bend straight, bend straight. Bending the elbow and straightening it. It's a teeny little move. You're just moving an inch, but boy, are we feeling it. For three, two, and one, release it down. Now guess what? We're gonna put those two moves together. So we're gonna bring that arm up, bend straight, and drop it down. Lift straight elbow, bend straight, and put it down. We lift, bend straight, put it down. Lift, bend straight. We're halfway there, we've got four more. Lift, bend straight, and put it down. Lift, bend straight, and down. Challenge yourself on getting that arm high, but no pain. You should just be feeling nice and warm. Bend straight. Last one, we lift, bend straight, and put it down. Switching to the other side. I'm gonna face forward like you for this one now that you know that what we're doing. Switch the weight to the other hand. Again, hinge forward. Nice straight neutral spine. Arm is heavy at our sides. Flip the palm to the ceiling. Straight elbow, we lift it behind us and drop it down. We lift and drop it down. Now that you know what we're doing, just look a foot or two in front of you on the floor so your neck stays in line with that spine. I don't want any pressure on your neck. We lift and lower for three, two, and one. Hold that weight back. Here comes our little bend straight. Bend straight. Again, it's a teeny little micro bend in that elbow, and then squeezing the tricep behind us, right in the back of the arm. Squeeze, squeeze. For 4, 3, 2, 1, release it down. And here comes our combo, putting those together. Straight elbow lifts behind us, bend straight, and put it down. Lift, bend straight, put it down. Again, feeling this in the shoulder, all the way up the back of the arm. No arm jiggle, right? Getting rid of the bat wings. When that upper arm still waves, even though we're finished waving goodbye to someone, the arm keeps jiggling. No more. We've got three more. Bend straight, release, lift, bend straight, release. Last one, lift, bend straight, and release. Great job. Sticking with our one weight, switch it to your left hand. Give the other shoulder a break. Again, sitting up nice and tall in your chair. Lift that arm out to the side, making sure that elbow is at a 90 degree angle. And again, the shoulder is dropped. So try not to let it lift up here, but drop that shoulder down. We're gonna take this hand all the way up into a shoulder press here, and then come back to that position. Holding it halfway down this position, we're gonna take that arm and cross it all the way over to the opposite hip with a little bend in the elbow, and then bring it back up to the 90 degrees. I think it's helpful to think like you're buckling a seatbelt. So let's try that together. We go push it up, halfway down, buckling the seatbelt all the way over and coming back up. We go lift, halfway down, buckle the seatbelt and up. Lift, halfway down, buckle, back up. Press it up, 90 degrees, all the way over. Good. This is our last move. So no holding back. We've got four more. All the way up, halfway down, and buckle. Good. Keep that elbow all the way to the side, opening up the chest. For two. Last one, halfway down, and buckle back up. Other side, switching that weight. Checking the form again, elbow at a 90 degree angle, palm is facing out. We reach it all the way up, bring it back to that halfway point, then reaching towards the opposite hip and back up. Reach all the way up, halfway, buckle the seatbelt, and come back up. Lift, halfway, all the way over. Lift, halfway, all the way over. It's so important as we age to make sure our exercises mimic our everyday actions and movements. So this is a perfect example of that. Lift, halfway down, buckle, back up. Squeeze. Let's do three more. Up, halfway down. For two. And last one. Nice job. You're done. If you feel like you could do more, then next time you can always increase your weight or go ahead and start the video over so you can do a whole nother set. Let's go ahead and do a few stretches. Rotating those wrists first to the outside, working out all those little kinks. Hear them go snap, crackle, pop. And reverse. Releasing that tension. Good, let them hang long at your sides. And just give me a little reach, a little bend side to side. Reaching towards the floor. Three, two, in one, and just like we started, shoulder rolls all the way up and back. For three, two, and one, big arm circles all the way up and back. For three, two, and one. Flex those palms towards me, straightening the elbows. Flex the hands and work those middle fingers towards the floor, even towards those forearms. All the way out to the side, opening up that chest. And then flip the hands, palms to the back, thumbs down. Big inhale here. Exhale, push the hands back just an inch or two. Now go ahead and round the back and bring the arms forward. Clasp those fingers together. Reverse it, flip the palms to the outside. It's okay to round your back right here. Push the palms away from you, feeling a nice stretch in the upper back and tops of the shoulders. Go ahead and do a little lean over to the side. And a lean to the other side. Back to center. Release it. And I want you to take a little wide straddle here with your legs. Tummy in, leaning slightly forward. And then hands on top of the thighs. I want you to take your right shoulder and just kind of point it towards your left knee. So we're just taking this and pushing it down towards the center. We're using our own resistance here. You should feel in front of the shoulders. And again, just think about stretching it and pushing that shoulder down till you feel that nice stretch. Not too far, it shouldn't be painful. And come back up and opposite. Take your left shoulder towards your right knee. Going at an angle here, pushing that shoulder down. You might feel that in the lower back too. It feels really good. Nice stretch. Come back to center. Toe, heel those legs back in. Arms reach up nice and tall. And then crisscross so your fingers are touching the opposite shoulder behind you. Stretching out those triceps. Elbows are pointed towards the ceiling. Hold this here, and then give me a little bend to the side to deepen that stretch. You'll feel that in your left side. And then other way. Come back to center. Release it down. Take your right arm, fold it out here to the side, and then flex that palm up. You feel a nice stretch going all the way up that arm. And then tilt your head over to the other side, taking your left ear to the left shoulder. Big inhale here. And exhale. One more time, inhale. Exhale. Release it down. Other side, extend that left arm all the way to the side. Little flex in that hand, fingertips towards the ceiling, palm down. And then drop your left ear towards your left shoulder. You should feel that stretch deepen. Inhale here. Exhale. Come back to center, release that down. Drop the chin to the chest. Still sitting up nice and tall, but just relax the back of that neck. Slowly shake your head no. Side to side. Releasing all that tension in the shoulders and in the neck. Come back to center. Lift the chin all the way to the ceiling. Stretch out the front of the neck. Just using the weight of the head. Let it drop all the way back. Come back to center. Let's finish with two more neck rolls to each side. Drop the chin. Roll that head all the way around. Again, using the weight of the head. Hopefully you should have a lot less creaks and cracks than you did before we started. And come back to center. Roll the shoulders down and back one more time this time. Take your chin all the way over your right shoulder. Back to center, reverse that, make sure you're breathing. Back to center, sitting up nice and tall, big inhale, arms go up. Exhale, release it down. Thank you so much for joining me today on Senior Shape. Bye-bye.
0: 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Coming up at 9 a.m., it's the Des Moines Register. At 11, you'll hear the Quad City Times. 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At 1, you'll hear the Waterloo Cedar Falls Courier. 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Midnight brings Smithsonian Magazine. 1 a.m., it's a replay of today's Des Moines Register. At 3 a.m., you'll hear a replay of the Quad City Times. 4 a.m., it's The Atlantic. 5 a.m. is a replay of today's Wall Street Journal. 6 a.m., listen to Iowa Hour. 7 a.m. is a replay of your midweek shopping cart. 8 a.m. is this week's City View. Thanks for joining us for Daybreak, this Transformation Tuesday morning. 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

0: Hello, it's time to read the Des Moines Register for Tuesday, June 9th. 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I'm Dan Crew, and my partner at the microphone for the next 90 minutes is Pat Steele. 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Now let's take a look at the weather and headlines from today's Des Moines Register. In the weather today, expect a high of around 89 to 90 degrees. It will be very humid. Heat indexes will be well over 100 degrees. Overnight low tonight is set for 74 degrees. There is a chance of some pop-up thunderstorms spotty today. Winds will be out of the southeast from 10 to 20 miles per hour. For tomorrow, Wednesday, expect a very similar weather pattern. There is a chance of afternoon thunderstorms again tomorrow and an overnight low Wednesday night of 70 degrees. Pattern starts to change Thursday, and a good chance of rain and thunderstorms on Thursday with a high of 80 and a low of 60. And then the pattern looks pretty darn nice going into the weekend. Our normal high and low for this date is 80 degrees for the high and 60 degrees for the low. Our record high was set in 1933 at 98 degrees. Our record low set in 1901 at 42 degrees. From a precipitation standpoint, our month to date is set right now sitting at 1.65 inches. Our normal for this time in June is 1.27 inches. The year to date has been 14.92, and average is 15.12. So again, we're staying pretty close to average precipitation for the year to date. Sunrise this morning was at 5:41 a.m. and sunset tonight will be at 8:47 p.m. As for the headlines, starting with the front page of the Des Moines Register, we have first article: Family's Futile Fight Ends in Separation. Sand chooses running mate, and Des Moines area under mandatory watering ban. And then from the metro in Iowa, we have Kentucky governor stumps for sand. Muscatine steps up for victims of families. DMPS, Des Moines Public School marine biology students travel to Fiji. And finally, Iowa's blood inventory hits critical levels. And now with our first story of the day, here's Pat.
1: Thank you, Dan. Hello, everyone. We'll begin with the Family Futile Fight headline that Dan talked about. This is the third in a series, and Lee Rude, the Register's Reader's Watchdog, wrote the story. Dateline Menlo. The long haul began in January 2025 when, early each weekday, Todd and Bonnie Beeman drove two of their adult children from their home in Menlo, picked up two more and a son-in-law 45 minutes away in Audubon, then trekked another hour to Ankeny. Living mostly on Todd's Social Security disability payments, the disabled couple had little money for gas, so they stayed all day in Ankeny with daughter Sarah, the family's most severely disabled member, while the others attended classes at Des Moines Area Community College. Sometimes the Beemans would drive to doctor's appointments, go to grocery shopping, or stroll the DMAC campus with Sarah, an unsteady walker who struggles with cerebral palsy and narcolepsy that could cause her to collapse with little notice. In the evening, the Beemans would round up everyone for the drive home, a cycle that kept them away from their home in Patson, Menlo from early morning to late at night. It would have been an ambitious schedule for any parent, especially without any other support, but that school year, all three siblings, who all had intellectual disabilities like Sarah, were doing well, at least in the beginning. Bonnie said, "They had always been told by teachers and providers that they would never be able to do it because they weren't smart enough. I had always taught them that they could do anything they set their minds to if they work hard, and they did." Everyone, that is, except for Joshua Walker, daughter Charlie's new husband. Joshua had done time behind bars, struggled holding on to a job, spent stints homeless, and flunked out of DMAC right away that February, emails from the school show. Joshua's entry into the household and his failure to leave was the beginning of a downward slide that would help cause their family separation. In a few short months, family members would be fighting often with him as he became increasingly violent toward his wife and the others. Charlie met her future husband 3 years ago through her brother Rex. Both had been at the Fort Des Moines Correctional Facility in Des Moines after serving stints in prison. The couple's life together was difficult from the get-go. Charlie said, "I helped get him out of the Fort Des Moines. We were living for a while in the Fleur Lodge, that's a motel in Des Moines. Then he lost his job, so we had to switch to a Motel 6. He lost his job again, and we went to an extended stay motel." They called his parole officer and got permission for him to move into the family's Menlo house. Charlie and Joshua married in 2024. She, Rex, and Joshua eventually moved in together in a house she was able to buy with the U.S. Department of Agriculture loan in Audubon. None of the three drove, and they relied on Todd and Bonnie for transportation. Joshua, who has mental health issues, loitered at local businesses in Audubon, solicited for cigarettes, and fought with family members when they came home from DMAC, the Beeman said. Joshua could not be reached for comment, but his mother, Tina Brown, confirmed her son was abusive toward Charlie and said she saw some of her daughter-in-law's injuries. She also said her son showed signs of bipolar disorder while still in grade school and could be highly manipulative. Bonnie and Todd acknowledged they argued often with him, trying to get him to do more work around the home and to look after siblings' many dogs. But that summer, they said they'd learned he wasn't the son-in-law they thought he would be when they welcomed him into their family. Todd said he tried to help the young couple with broken sewer line at their increasingly unkempt house. He complained to the city that their workers broke it when they fixed the water line that sat above the pipe, but the city, the Beeman said, declined to do anything about it. Charlie lacked enough money to fix it. Her parents were driving so much when the kids were attending DMAC that they were neglecting their own dogs. Joshua's behavior worsened, and Charlie fought with their family as a result. The Beemans called police several times about domestic abuse, police and court records show. In August, Bonnie and son Stephen said, "Charlie cut herself with glass from a broken back door window, and Joshua injured her again trying to pull her away from the family. After a trip to the hospital, the fight continued outside their home, and someone made another 911 call. Bonnie accused Joshua of attacking both her and her husband. Stephen had a panic attack, and Sarah passed out," their mother said. And she said, "Even when she passed out, I had to shove Joshua out of the way. He was throwing punches." After that day, Bonnie said she told her family she did not want to go to the house in Audubon anymore. She wanted to go home to Menlo. But Sarah and Stephen, she said, would not go with her, fearing their siblings, Charlie and Rex, would wind up dead if they weren't around to defend them. She said, "That's when we started to stay there." On September 11th last year, a witness called 911 to report a domestic assault on U.S. 71 north of Exira. Charlie was charged with domestic assault after allegedly kicking her father into a ditch, court records show. She said Joshua had beaten her the night before and again that morning before she was supposed to go to DMAC. In the van on the way to school, she'd acted suicidal, and her father tried to stop her from hurting herself. She said she kicked her father, reacting to him as if he were Joshua. She said, "I admitted to law enforcement I kicked him, but I was seeing Josh at the time. They said they weren't going to arrest me because they said it was a mental issue, and I apologized to my dad." Ostracized by the Beemans after his fight with the family, Joshua walked into the Audubon police station one day and admitted that he had broken the terms of his parole. Now, 30 years old, he had been convicted at 17 of indecent exposure. Officer Melissa Maurer said he looked and smelled so bad she did not want to arrest him and told him to go home, court records show. And then came September 30th, 2025. And this is a lengthy story, so I'll let Dan finish it up.
0: All right. Thank you, Pat. This one starts out with three arrested in a single day. Charlie said she was on a walk around town that morning, talking to her mother on the phone when police stopped her and said that they had a warrant for her arrest. After police had ignored her claims to be a victim of domestic abuse, she was charged with domestic abuse herself for kicking her father. The same day, Bonnie managed to get Joshua picked up by police on a 72-hour mental health hold, but by that afternoon, she would be arrested, too. A group of local officials swarmed the Audubon house, finding dog feces and urine everywhere and a layer of human waste in the basement from a broken sewer line. Son Rex, age 32, was arrested and sent back to jail for failing to register as a sex offender and was also charged with animal abuse, court records show. Todd was left to look after Sarah, Stephen, and Charlie, but he, like his wife, would be charged with dependent adult abuse and animal neglect. The nightmare, however, would mostly affect Sarah. In the wake of the arrest, she was removed from her parents' custody and spent 7 rocky months in 2 group homes away from her family for the longest time in her life. In the group homes, Sarah cried, lashed out at others, complained on social media she was being mistreated and attempted to hurt herself, once wrapping a seatbelt around her neck in the back of a vehicle. She was put on a powerful antipsychotic Haldol, that comes with black box warning and is supposed to be used to treat schizophrenia, acute psychosis, or Tourette's syndrome. Before a March guardianship hearing, Sarah tried to be firm, telling others that what she wanted. She told a protective worker, her temporary guardian, an aunt, and her attorney that she wanted to go home to her family. Tammy Dorsher, a state adult protective worker, noted in an assessment of the case, quote, "Sarah reported that her family is all she has. Sarah reported that when things go bad, all pull together no matter what is going on to be there for each other as a family," end quote. But at the hearing that would decide her next guardianship, no one asked Sarah to testify about her months-long experience in group homes, what it had been like. No one asked how she was being treated, whether she felt safe, how she managed without medicine for her narcolepsy, or how she slept or didn't sleep while on the new antipsychotic. Instead, the Iowa Department of Health and Human Services had hired a doctor to evaluate her. The doctor concluded she had depression, anxiety, bipolar disorder, and other mental health issues. Not long after the March 9th hearing, Judge Justin Wyatt issued a written decision in her case, saying her parents couldn't legally be her guardians again because DHHS had already found they'd neglected her. He wrote in his opinion, quote, "A background check would disqualify both because of the founded adult abuse assessments," end quote. Back home in Menlo, the family's situation worsened. Todd, already in heart and kidney failure, was hospitalized March 20th. He blamed the stress his family was under. Bonnie grew more depressed and cried, fearing she might never again see her daughter. She said, when someone in the family is gone, we can't function. I don't know what to do during the day because everything revolved around taking care of her, end quote. And then on Easter weekend, Sarah's anxiety over being in a group home boiled over, worsening her situation even more. Pat?
1: Thanks, Dan. Our next story from the front page of the Register is Des Moines area under mandatory watering ban. Danelle Eller of the Register wrote this article. The Des Moines Metro is again under a mandatory lawn watering ban, the second time in 2 years that rising temperatures, spiking demand, and high nitrate levels are straining the regional authority's ability to treat sufficient supplies of drinking water. Central Iowa Water Works, in a statement on Monday, June 8th, said the ban will reduce demand and enable treatment facilities to maintain safe drinking water standards for the region's 600,000 customers. The ban, which is effective immediately, affects residents, businesses, and governments served by Central Iowa Water Works' network of water utilities, including Des Moines Water Works. Enforcement last year was carried out by local governments, with penalties varying depending on their specific rules. Central Iowa Water Works Executive Director Tammy Mattson said in a statement, quote, "Conditions have reached a point where mandatory conservation is necessary to protect reliable water service. We are using every available tool in our system to maintain safe drinking water. Now we need every customer's help in reducing demand to maintain safe drinking water," standards, end quote. Amy Kaler, the CEO of Des Moines Water Works, said in a news conference Monday that demand on Tuesday had been expected to reach 98% of treatment capacity without the ban. Kaler said, quote, the capacity margins are very narrow, adding that the utility's nitrate removal facility is operating at full throttle. Mattson, also speaking in the news conference, said the most effective thing that customers can do right now is to stop watering lawns. The ban comes 2 weeks after Central Iowa Water Works on May 27th asked customers to cut their outdoor water use by 50% because of high nitrate levels in the Raccoon and Des Moines Rivers, the metro source of drinking water. At the time, Mattson said Central Iowa utilities continue to, quote, face significant water quality and operational challenges, end quote, and conservation efforts were needed to, quote, help reduce stress on the system and support reliable drinking water service for the region, end quote. She and other Central Iowa Water Works officials had warned that an outdoor watering ban like the one last June and July was likely after high nitrates in the rivers continued through the winter months. Des Moines Water Works said it was tapping the mostly nitrate-free water in its Moffett Reservoir to dilute the high nitrate concentrations in water from the Raccoon River. Water levels at Moffett were 5 feet lower than normal in early May and have since dropped an additional 2 feet, officials said Friday. Des Moines Water Works, one of 12 Central Iowa Water Works members, has run its nitrate removal facility among the world's largest for 148 days so far this year to keep nitrate levels below the federal limits of 10 milligrams per liter. Nitrate levels in the Raccoon River were 15.6 milligrams per liter on Monday and 11.88 in the Des Moines River, and that's according to Des Moines Water Works. Nitrates, even at low levels, have been tied to some cancers and to serious illness in infants. The federal government requires water utilities to alert consumers when nitrate levels rise above the standard. The lawn watering ban comes after Governor Kim Reynolds announced in May the state will give Central Iowa Water Works a $25 million grant to expand and upgrade its nitrate removal facilities, part of a statewide overhaul of Iowa's water quality funding. However, the state so far has declined to impose measures to reduce nitrates from agricultural runoff, with Reynolds saying in July 2025 that regulation, quote, is hardly ever the answer, end quote. While the ban is in place, the operation of splash pads and splash grounds in metro parks will be at the discretion of local municipalities. Many had already cut hours in response to the call for voluntary water use reductions. The ban does not preclude watering of newly installed sod in seeded areas planted in the current growing season. Watering on golf courses and sports fields is also permitted, as is hand watering of gardens and flowers. Central Iowa Water Works encourage residents to conserve home water use as well, including running dishwashers and washing machines only with full loads and fixing leaky faucets and toilets. In addition to those served by Des Moines Water Works, the affected communities are Ankeny, Clive, Johnston, Norwalk, Polk City, and Waukee, in areas served by Urbandale Water Utility, West Des Moines Water Works, Warren Water, and portions of the Xenia Water District. Dan?
0: All right. The next article is Sand Chooses Running Mate. This is written and reported by Breanne Fannensteel of the Des Moines Register. Democratic gubernatorial nominee Rob Sand named Crawford County Supervisor and rural farmer Dave Mulbauer as his running mate as the pair move into competitive general election. At his family farm tucked into the rolling hills of western Iowa, Mulbauer told the

0: state, hardworking, honest, and always willing to help out, end quote. The statement goes on to say, Dave has a track record of working with everyone to deliver for Western Iowa and knows it's time to rotate the crops in state government. He'll be a great partner on the trail and even better lieutenant governor for the people of Iowa, end quote. Sand, who ran unopposed in this year's primary elections, has been campaigning on unifying the state across party lines by focusing on government accountability, rooting out corruption, and reversing the ill effects of one-party control. Muhlbauer's addition gives the campaign a foothold in Western Iowa and within the farming community, helping to expand Sand's reach to groups that he'll need to attract to overcome a steep voter registration disadvantage in the state. Muhlbauer, a 42-year-old Democrat, is serving in his eighth year on the Crawford County Board of Supervisors. Born and raised in Manila, Muhlbauer and his extended family farm corn, soybeans, and alfalfa just around the corner from his father's childhood home. They also raise cattle, hogs, and horses. Muhlbauer's family has been farming for five generations, and he said he feels the constraints of a worsening ag economy firsthand. At the same time, he said he knows how hard farmers are trying to work with the state to improve water quality. He hopes to be a voice for both on the campaign trail. He said, quote, farming's in my blood, it's my passion, but so is being a political servant, end quote. In addition to his family's farm legacy, Muhlbauer's late father and grandfather also were elected to the Board of Supervisors and the state legislature. Quote, so we've been generations of rural Democrats, and we've had to win in rural areas that are typically red. But to us, and Rob too, it's not about one side versus the other. It's like he says, you're not redder or bluer, but better and truer. And it's about working across the aisle for common sense solutions, end quote. Muhlbauer launched a Democratic campaign for U.S. Senate in 2022, in that cycle against Republican U.S. Senator Chuck Grassley, running briefly as a, quote, old-school farming labor Democrat, end quote. But after the death of his four-year-old nephew in a farming accident, he ended his campaign. Quote, he says, we're a tight-knit family, and we just needed to rally together and be here, end quote. The passion for public service didn't fade, however, and when Sand offered him the lieutenant governor position, Muhlbauer said his family was behind him 100%. Quote, they're all digging in and saying, Dave, whatever you need, you go do it, end quote, he said. Muhlbauer grew up attending the IKM Community School District, where he played football, wrestled, and participated in FFA. After graduating, he briefly attended Wartburg College in Waverly. Although Muhlbauer would return to the family farm after just a short time, he was in Waverly long enough to meet his now wife, Linda, while competing on a Bremer County rugby team. Linda was playing for a Des Moines-based women's team. When Muhlbauer broke his femur during a match, he says, quote, snapped it clean through, end quote, Linda skipped her match to drive to see him in the hospital. Quote, he says, that's when I knew, end quote. Today they have three children. Muhlbauer farmed with his father as partners for more than 20 years, and he took over the operation in 2020 after his father's death. He said that on the campaign trail, he hopes to be a voice for both farmers and the power of local government, arguing that the state has taken too much authority away from local leaders. He says, quote, already Rob has so much momentum and energy behind his campaign, and being a part of that is exciting for me to do my part to help get him across the finish line, because that's what people are asking for. They want to see change in Iowa, end quote. Pat?
1: Thanks, Dan. We'll now turn our attention to the Metro and Iowa section. Our top story here is Kentucky Governor Stumps for Sand. Brianna Fannestell wrote this article for the Register. Kentucky Governor Andy Beshear hyped up Iowa Democrats on behalf of Rob Sand on Sunday, June 7th, promising that Democrats can win in red states without sacrificing their values. Beshear, who is also the chair of the Democratic Governors Association, said, quote, I am living, breathing proof that Democrats can win anywhere, and we should be fighting everywhere. He promised that he is all in on helping Sand get elected in 2026. About 500 people attended the event, according to the Sand campaign, many of them cheering and waving signs. It was Sand's first campaign rally since the June 2nd primary election that formalized his place as the Democratic nominee for governor. Republicans selected businessman and Farmers Zach Lane as their nominee,

0: The two will meet in a November 3rd general election that the elections analysts have said is a toss-up race. And although Sand has said he opposes the two-party political system, Democrats are hopeful that he can cut a path forward in a state that has trended heavily in favor of Republicans in recent election cycles. Much like Beshear, Sand has cast himself as a moderate, red state Democrat, trying to unite voters with an aspirational approach to politics. Sand has railed against single-party control of Iowa's government, saying it's led to abuses of power that have taken the state in the wrong direction. He said, quote, "The people who have been running Iowa through the one-party control for the last 10 years are counting on all of us being mad at each other so that they can contain and continue the power that they have. I want to send a message to the people who have screwed things up in Iowa that we are here and we are together and we are going to work together," end quote. Beshear said he believes Sand can be successful along with Democrats all the way down the ballot. He said the path to winning in a red state does not come through, quote, "abandoning our values," end quote. Beshear said, quote, "We always stand up for empathy, compassion, and doing right by our neighbors," he said. "I stand up for all my convictions. I push back against discrimination every time I see it. I spend 80% of my time on things that matter to 100% of the people of my state." He said that means addressing the cost of living, improving roads and bridges, supporting public schools, increasing access to health care, and ensuring people feel safe in their communities. When governors do that, he said, quote, "We don't move a state in or the country to the right or to the left. We just move it forward for everyone, leaving no one out." In an election night victory speech, Lane took aim at Sand's approach. He said, "Rob Sand is not a moderate. He's a liberal, career politician pretending to be someone he's not." They said, in addition to campaigning with the DGA chair, Sand has raised $50,000 from Illinois Governor J.B. Pritzker and elicited applause in social media from California Governor Gavin Newsom. Republican Party of Iowa spokesperson Jay Cheehy said in a statement, "Rob Sand loves to talk about rising above the two-party system right up until it's time to campaign, cash checks, and share the stage with Democratic Party insiders. His independent brand is starting to sound less like a political identity and more like a deceptive marketing slogan," end quote. Republican Governors Association Communications Director Colin Crompton said in a statement that National Democrats are, quote, "lining up behind Rob Sand because they know Sand will do their bidding," end quote. After the event, Sand told reporters that his campaign has, quote, "three times as many Republican donors as Zach Lane," end quote, "as well as Republican endorsers." Sand said, "People are sick of the two-choice system and they are sick of one-party control in Iowa. And that's why we have so much support from independents and Republicans. Yes, of course, we also have support from Democrats." Beshear said he did not attend the rally because Sand is a Democrat. "I'm here, quote, because Rob Sand is going to do a great job. I know a good governor when I see one. He's going to get Iowa out of this situation and help our families," end quote. Beshear was last in Iowa in July 2024 as he headlined the Iowa Democratic Party's Liberty and Justice Celebration. At the time, he was among the politicians being vetted as a potential vice presidential running mate for then-candidate Kamala Harris. Now he's in the mix as a potential presidential candidate in his own right, one of a large field of potential contenders ahead of a wide-open 2028 presidential primary season. Iowa no longer holds the leadoff spot at the front of the presidential nominating calendar, but Iowa Democrats have been making the pitch to the National Party for a return to the early voting window. Former U.S. Transportation Secretary and potential 2028 contender Pete Buttigieg is also traveling to Iowa to rally Democrats later this summer. Some Iowa Democrats, hoping for a spot on the presidential nominating calendar, have pushed for Iowa to hold first-in-the-nation caucuses, regardless of whether they've been sanctioned by the Democratic National Committee. Sand said on a June 5th episode of Iowa Press that if he's elected governor, he would push for Iowa to be first, no matter what the National Party says, because, quote, "it's in our law, and I care more about the law than I do about some private club." Dan?
1: All right. Thank you, Pat. I'll read a couple shorter articles from Metro and Iowa Front Page. The first is DMPS marine biology students travel to Fiji. This is written and reported by Samantha Hernandez of the Des Moines Register. Many of us have fond memories of taking a class trip, but how many of us got to go to Fiji? This spring, Des Moines Public Schools marine biology students did just that, traveling to Nadi, Fiji, to study nautiluses and other sea life. The 37 students worked alongside Save the Nautilus, the Phoenix Zoo, Ocean Media Institute, and the University of the South Pacific to survey populations of nautiluses and their deep sea habitat, according to a district news release. Central Campus's marine biology teacher, Gregory Berard, and several chaperones also took part in the trip. Students raised money to cover travel costs with the help of scholarships, fundraisers, and other personal funds. Berard is a volunteer conservation biologist for Save the Nautilus. This is the second time his class has visited the island nation. These types of hands-on and cultural experiences are important for students, the longtime teacher said. He's quoted, "What we're able to do on these Fiji expeditions is connect the science while we're on fishing boats to the local community and the local culture in many different ways," end quote. And there's several photographs that accompany this shorter article. One is a young woman looking at a nautilus in a laboratory-type setting. Another young man snorkeling and shows him in the water. And another with a sea turtle. So there's quite a few neat photos from the trip. Great opportunity for those students. Muscatine steps up for victims' families. This is written and reported by Kyle Werner of the Des Moines Register. The Muscatine community has established funds to support families of victims of a series of shootings in Muscatine that left 7 dead, including the gunman. The series of shootings rocked Muscatine on Monday, June 1st, when 6 family members were killed by gunman Ryan McFarland, age 52. Those killed by McFarland included Lisa McFarland, age 51, Dakota Whitlow, age 32, Austin Harris, age 29, Ryle McFarland, or Riley maybe, age 20, Mark McFarland, age 16, and Ryan McFarland Jr., age 13. All were family members of Ryan McFarland, who killed himself in front of police after the series of shootings, Ryan and Lisa were divorced in 2023, court filings show. Jonathan McFarland, age 22, Ryan and Lisa's son, is the only member of the immediate family who was not killed in the incidents. Whitlow is survived by his fiancée, Audrey Perdue, as well as 2 other siblings unrelated to McFarland. Quote, "It's hard to think that this is even real. I just want to say that I will forever love and miss my mom, Lisa, my sister, Riley, and my 4 brothers, Dakota, Austin, Mark, and Ryan," end quote. And that was from the vigil that Jonathan read that night. "I come to the community in hopes that we can rally ourselves together in memory of Ryan Jr., Mark, Riley, Austin, Dakota, and Lisa," Perdue said at the vigil. Quote, "Every year, countless lives are lost to senseless acts of domestic violence, and unfortunately, this time, it is near and dear to our hearts and community." A close friend of Jonathan created a GoFundMe fundraiser to raise funds to support Jonathan. As of Friday afternoon, nearly $60,000 had been raised of the fundraiser's goal of $100,000. Quote, "Jonathan suffered and is still suffering a heartbreaking tragedy. Jonathan was very close with his family and loved them all so dearly. Anything helps, and Jonathan appreciates all the love and support from the community," end quote. And that was from the GoFundMe description. The Community Foundation of Greater Muscatine also created a fund to support the McFarland, Whitlow, and Harris families through the coordination of Saints Mary and Matthias Church, a Catholic congregation in Muscatine. Charitable donations to the McFarland, Whitlow, and Harris Family Support Fund will address immediate and ongoing family needs, including memorial-related expenses," end quote. And that's from a news release in the foundation. Donations may be made online at givinggreater.org/support fund. Pat?
0: Thanks, Dan. Next story is Iowa's blood inventory hits a critical level. Lucia Ching of the Register wrote this article. Younger generations are not filling the gap left behind by aging blood donors. Iowa's main blood center, LifeServe, is becoming increasingly concerned about the lack of donors stepping up. Without enough donations, hospitals edge closer to the point where they'll run out of supplies to perform blood transfusions. The number of blood donors under the age of 30 has dropped 50% nationwide since 2015, and that's from LifeServe Marketing Director Tim Pulick. Just 23% of donors in 2025 were under 40. In Iowa, it would be a real struggle for LifeServe to provide enough blood if a major trauma event were to happen. As of June 1st, LifeServe had five blood types with less than a two-day supply, Pulick said. Hospitals typically want to have a 4 to 5 day supply for each blood type on hand. Pulick said that it's a community issue because our blood is saved in the communities where we donate. The Nebraska Community Blood Bank declared a blood emergency after patients needed more blood than they had on hand. That was reported by 1011 Now on May 26th. Pulick said that LifeServe is not yet at that emergency level, but that Iowa is dangerously close to the point where hospitals would run out of blood if there was sudden demand for it. The COVID-19 shutdown changed the way people show up to school and work. Blood drives previously relied on dozens of trucks stationed outside of businesses and schools. With more people working from home, it becomes more difficult to get people to deviate from the routine for a donation, Pulick said. He added, every unit is a patient, every unit is a life, every unit is a family dealing with potentially the worst tragedy of their lives. Pulick said that the downward trend is especially concerning as the summer is coming up, which is also known as, quote, trauma season, end quote. As people become more active with the nicer weather, the more that people get into accidents. Blood supply also goes down because they can't rely on high school blood drives to replenish the inventory. How can you donate blood in Iowa? LifeServe is offering Blood Donor Day promotions throughout June. Every donor receives a T-shirt, a chance to win prizes from local businesses, as well as a chance to win four-day passes to the Hinterland Music Festival. People can schedule an appointment to donate blood via the LifeServe website. In Iowa City, Cedar Rapids, and some other eastern Iowa communities, Impact Life also accepts appointments online. Dan?
1: All right, one last article to close out the metro in Iowa. It's actually more national news, but forecasters brace for coast-to-coast heat wave. This is written and reported by Doyle Rice of the USA Today. Summer heat is on the way from coast to coast, including Iowa, forecasters say, with high temperatures well into the 80s and 90s and even 100s in some areas. In fact, the National Temperature Outlook map for June 11 through 17 shows that above normal temperatures are forecast for the entire lower 48 states. Thomas Callow, a meteorologist with the National Weather Service, in his extended prediction division, quote, said, combined with the June climatology and high sun angle, many areas are likely to see warmer than average temperatures during the middle part of June. Greater than half the lower 48 is also experiencing moderate drought conditions, helping to further increase temperatures over drier regions, end quote. The heat wave will be the result of a strong ridge of high pressure that's expected to set up over much of the country, according to the Federal Climate Prediction Center. The National Oceanic and Atmospheric Administration said a ridge is a zone of higher atmospheric pressure where air sinks and warms, usually bringing clear, dry, and often hotter weather. In the NOAA statement, it's quoted, typically a summertime occurrence. Ridges are responsible for major heat waves. Any precipitation is usually shunted around the periphery of the high-pressure area, end quote. High pressure aloft causes the air to sink. This downward motion compresses and warms the air in the lower atmosphere while simultaneously trapping heat rising from the Earth's surface, leading to heat waves. The skies also are usually clear due to the downward motion of air. NOAA's Weather Prediction Center said the building ridge will promote above average temperatures along the East Coast. Warm nighttime temperatures could cause problems for those susceptible to extreme heat. The center said, quote, warm, low temperatures over much of the mid-Atlantic could lead to moderate to major heat risk impacts for those without adequate cooling and hydration, end quote. Kahlo said, quote, a transient period of relatively cooler weather is possible across the western U.S., end quote, as a front moves across the region, with this system possibly providing some relief for the heat to the central United States by the end of the week. However, he said that temperatures are forecast to quickly rebound across the western United States, with significant warming across the Pacific Northwest, California, and into the Southwest. The longest duration of warmth is predicted to be across the western United States, where the ridge of pressure is forecast to become dominant into late June, Kahlo said. Pat?
0: All right, thanks, Dan. We'll go back now to the main section of Des Moines Register on page 5A. Headline here is Israel and Iran halt retaliatory attacks. This is a story written by four writers with USA Today. Israel and Iran said that they would halt strikes on each other for now, but warned of forceful responses to any future aggression, ending at least temporarily an exchange of missile attacks over the weekend that put a fragile ceasefire and diplomatic efforts in peril. Iran's armed forces issued a statement on June 8th announcing it would cease attacks, but said continued Israeli military operations, including in Lebanon, would be met with far more severe and crushing measures. Israel's Prime Minister Benjamin Netanyahu defended the strikes against Iran and Hezbollah in Lebanon as a necessary response to a, quote, new equation, end quote, that was intolerable and unacceptable, and warned he would respond to future attacks with overwhelming force. Netanyahu said after Hezbollah fired on Israel from the north despite a ceasefire agreement, he ordered strikes on terror targets in Beirut. After Iran fired on Israel, he told the military to, quote, attack military and economic targets throughout Iran. Netanyahu said on social media on June 8th, at the moment we are holding our fire because after we struck the terror regime in Tehran, it ceased attacking us. In the event that the terror regime in Iran makes a mistake of resuming attacks on us, we will respond with overwhelming force. President Donald Trump said he warned Netanyahu that if he escalated Israeli attacks on Iran, his country would be fighting alone, according to a report from Axios. According to Trump, he said, Bibi, you better be careful or you will be on your very own soon. He told Axios this in an interview and recounting his June 8th conversation with Netanyahu, before both Israel and Iran agreed to halt strikes against each other. Trump reached out to Netanyahu initially on the evening of June 7th before Israel launched its latest wave of strikes against Iran, according to the report, with the president urging Netanyahu not to retaliate after a recent Iranian missile strike. Netanyahu proceeded anyway. Trump said in the interview they were already on their way, but eventually had the Israeli strike limited. Trump said he called Netanyahu on June 8th after Iranian leaders informed the United States they would be willing to stop shooting if Israel agreed to the same. Axios, citing two Israeli officials, said Israel was preparing for the biggest wave of strikes on Iran since April before Netanyahu agreed to hold off. Iran has not targeted Israel directly since the United States and Iran agreed to the fragile ceasefire on April 7th, though Hezbollah has continued attacks. Tensions have remained high since the ceasefire, and the two sides have launched attacks on each other multiple times in recent weeks. The Islamic Revolutionary Guard Corps said its attacks on Israel were a warning of a broader response that would encompass all U.S. and Israeli targets in the region if aggressions are repeated. The IRGC also said the Israeli military must halt attacks on Lebanon and warned that if Israel retaliates, it will face, quote, more crushing and regretful blows, end quote. The IRG's top joint military command said, quote, we had previously warned that if the crimes in the Dahi area of Beirut expand, we will attack targets in the occupied territories, end quote. Iranian President Masoud Pezeshkian said on June 8th that his country has abandoned neither the battlefield nor the negotiating table. He said, our priority is national security and the peace of our people. We will firmly defend the rights of the nation and will not back down in the face of any threat. And this was a statement he made on X. Pakistani Prime Minister Shehbaz Sharif on June 8th said that the final objective for ongoing peace negotiations is within reach and urged all sides to exercise restraint. Sharif said on X, the recent surge in violence in the Middle East is a stark reminder of the dangers associated with a tenuous ceasefire and the unbearable consequences it may lead to. Meanwhile, U.S. Ambassador to Lebanon, Michael Issa, said on June 8th that Lebanese-Israeli negotiations were scheduled to resume in Washington. American forces on June 8th fired at an oil tanker in the Gulf of Oman and allegedly attempted to sail to an Iranian port, violating the ongoing U.S. blockade in the Strait of Hormuz, according to U.S. Central Command. The tanker had 24 Indian crew members on board, India's shipping ministry said, adding that a fire had been reported on the vessel, but that all were safe. Since the blockade went into effect in April, American forces have attacked at least 7 non-compliant vessels and redirected 134 ships that followed U.S. orders, according to CENTCOM. The U.S. blockade of Iranian ports began in April after Iran severely curtailed shipping through the Strait of Hormuz, which carries a fifth of the world's crude oil and a liquefied natural gas before the war. CENTCOM has said the restrictions apply to vessels going to or from Iran, not ships transiting the strait to non-Iranian destinations. Oil prices fell on June 8th after spiking more than 5% following announcements that Iran and Israel had halted strikes on each other. The national average for a gallon of gas in the United States was $4.16, continuing a downward trend that's come as crude oil remains below $100 per barrel, and that's according to AAA. Before the United States and Israel started the war, the national average for a gallon of gas was $2.98. Meanwhile, the Houthis on June 8th said they would ban Israeli ships from the Red Sea, potentially adding another disruption for the global shipping industry. The group, which controls large swaths of Yemen and is backed by Iran, said in a statement that it launched an attack on Israel and enacted a total ban on Israeli ships in the Red Sea. Dan?
1: All right. Thank you, Pat. You've had a couple longer articles, so I'll read the next couple on page 6A. Starting out with U.S. Airlines fuel costs soared in April to $6.5 billion. This is written and reported by David Shepherdson of the Reuters Network, and it's Dateline Washington, D.C. Fuel costs for U.S. airlines jumped 78% in April to nearly $6.5 billion compared with the year before, as the Middle East conflict drives up jet fuel prices, the U.S. Transportation Department said on June 8th. Airlines' fuel costs were up 26% over March, and carriers used 2.6% less fuel in April over March, the DOT said in a monthly report. The cost per gallon of fuel in April was $4.11, up $1.81 over April of 2025, the DOT added. A trend that has already had an impact on the sector, Spirit Airlines, an ultra-low-cost U.S. carrier, ceased operations in May, saying rising fuel prices left it no choice. Delta Airlines, United Airlines, American Airlines, and Southwest Airlines account for about 80% of U.S. domestic flights. The International Air Transport Association, which represents more than 370 airlines accounting for about 85% of global air traffic, said in its annual report June 7th that it expects the industry to post a combined net profit of $23 billion in 2026, well below a previous projection of about $41 billion and down from $45 billion in 2025. Average fares for flights with a U.S. origin have risen this year by as much as 31% for domestic trips and 22% for international ones when compared to the same weeks in 2025. According to Kayak search data, the Middle East conflict, triggered by U.S. and Israeli military strikes on Iran, also forced airlines to reroute flights around closed or restricted airspace, increasing fuel burn and straining already tight capacity. Oil prices have surged on fears of supply disruption, pushing jet fuel prices sharply higher and widening refinery margins, leaving airlines facing a steep jump in their largest cost. IATA expects airlines' fuel bill to surge to about $350 billion this year from roughly $252 billion in 2025, with fuel accounting for nearly one-third of all operating costs. The next article, Judge nixes $100,000 fee on new H-1B visas. This is written and reported by Natalie Nasa Alund of the USA Today Network. A U.S. District Court judge on June 8th struck down President Donald Trump's policy imposing a $100,000 fee on new H-1B visas popular among the tech sector and universities to hire foreign skilled workers. Judge Leo Sorkin in Boston issued the ruling in a lawsuit filed by nearly two dozen Democratic state attorneys general, finding it constituted an unlawful tax Congress never authorized. The state's top prosecutors, 20 in all, had challenged the fee Trump announced in September that dramatically raised the cost of obtaining the specialized visas. However, the ruling can be appealed in higher courts, and the White House said it plans to do so. White House spokesperson Taylor Rogers, quote, said a federal judge in Washington already upheld a nearly identical order, and the administration is confident this order will be reversed on appeal, end quote. The $100,000 fee prompted at least three different lawsuits challenging its implementation, including a case by the U.S. Chamber of Commerce, which is appealing a December decision by a judge in Washington who rejected its claims that Trump had no authority to set the fee. Trump's fees were part of a broader strategy to favor U.S. citizens over foreign workers, USA Today previously reported. The higher visa costs came amid the Trump administration's central immigration reforms and deportation crackdown, which were also the centerpiece of the president's 2024 campaign. Appointed by former Democratic President Barack Obama, Sorkin ruled the fee was not a penalty but a tax that the Republican president lacked authority from Congress to issue. In the 42-page ruling, Sorkin wrote, quote, the substance and application of the $100,000 payment reveal that it is a tax regardless of what the payment is called, end quote. The program offers 65,000 visas annually with another 20,000 visas for workers with advanced degrees approved for 3 to 6 years. Employers seeking a visa for a foreign worker before Trump's proclamation typically paid about $2,000 to $5,000 in fees depending on various factors. The increased costs have discouraged H-1B visa requests according to court filings. As of February 15th, U.S. Citizenship and Immigration Services had received just 85 payments of the $100,000 fee. Reuters reported, the administration said in a March filing. Sorkin concluded in the ruling, quote, the policy implementing the proclamation is declared unlawful and is vacated in its entirety, end quote. Rogers said in a statement to USA Today that, quote, Trump has clear legal authority to restrict entry of any class of aliens he determines is not in America's best interest, and that is exactly what he did, end quote. Rogers goes on to say, quote, the H-1B program has been abused for decades, and President Trump finally took action to fix it, end quote.
0: All right, thanks, Dan. Our next story is on page 7A. It's the Southern Baptist Convention will again debate female pastors. This is a story from USA Today writers Mark Ramirez and Carla Hinton. Should Southern Baptist women be allowed to preach to their congregations or teach Scripture? The issue has been a perennial hot-button issue for the Southern Baptist Convention, or known as SBC, where delegates are once again confronting the matter at the group's annual meeting June 9th, 10th in Orlando. The questions won't linger much longer if one prominent Southern Baptist theologian has his way, and his answer is a resounding no. On May 18th, Albert Moeller, the longtime president of the Southern Baptist Theological Seminary in Louisville, announced online that he intended to propose a constitutional amendment at the event explicitly banning churches from allowing women to serve in primary leadership roles in the nation's largest Protestant denomination. The influential evangelical wrote in a statement that has prompted a torrent of discussion online, it is for the cause of our unity and the truth I intend to bring a motion to the Southern Baptist Convention in Orlando to amend the Constitution. He said, let's get this done, end quote. Delegates, or messengers, as they are known, narrowly rejected a constitutional statement at the 2025 gathering in Dallas that would have similarly prohibited female pastors, with proponents failing to gain ground on a contentious issue rooted in a differing biblical interpretations. As a result, the debate continues to challenge the Nashville-based denomination's dedication to church self-governance. The controversy has triggered the departure of multiple congregations from the convention, one of the most influential religious groups in the United States, as some congregations espouse more egalitarian views on women in ministry rather than, quote, the complementarism, end quote, which assigns varied but hierarchical roles for men and women. The faith statement of the Southern Baptist Convention states that while both men and women are gifted for service in the church, the office of pastor, elder, overseer is limited to men as qualified by Scripture. Since the 2025 meeting, the SBC has severed relationships with several churches with female pastors. Those include Fountain of Praise Church in Houston, The Crossing Church in Tampa, Florida, and Zion Temple Baptist Church in O'Fallon, Illinois. None responded to requests for comment from USA Today. In recent years, the SBC similarly cut ties with other notable churches, including Saddleback Church, that's the megachurch founded by Rick and Kay Warren in Southern California, Fern Creek Baptist of Louisville, and First Baptist Church Alexandria in Virginia. Others have left voluntarily. The issue risks the loss of more congregation from the denomination, which is among those that have battled declining membership. According to Lifeway Research, the Southern Baptist Convention's research firm, total membership dropped for the 19th consecutive year, falling 3% to 12.3 million, even as attendance at worship services, Bible study sessions, and Sunday school classes remained on the upswing. The faith group meets yearly to elect new leadership and discuss both business and changes that could chart the denomination's future course. About 20,000 people are expected to take part in this year's gathering. While the issue of female pastors was already among numerous non-binding resolutions set to be discussed in Orlando, a constitutional amendment would set the denomination's policy in stone. In announcing his Truth and Unity Amendment, Moeller said the need for a constitutional amendment, quote, is abundantly clear and has been building in recent years, end quote. He compared the moment to the faith body's handling of LGBTQ plus issues in the 1990s when the SBC made clear that, quote, our cooperation is not extended to those who would endorse or affirm LGBTQ lifestyles and activities, end quote. One of the greatest testimonies to that forceful language, he said, is that LGBTQ plus issues, quote, are not an issue of open debate at the SBC year by year, and it hasn't been for a generation. That's exactly what we need on the issue of the office of pastor, end quote. He said the question was one of which Southern Baptists stand together. What with 61% of SBC delegates voting for last year's proposed ban for a second consecutive year, it fell short of the necessary two-thirds to pass. Moeller's announcement has drawn blowback from those who say women shouldn't be prohibited from exercising their pastoral gifts, as well as others who call repeated procedural battles over the issue counterproductive. Opposition has come from former SBC member Beth Moore, founder of Houston's Living Proof Ministries and advocate for sexual abuse victims. Moore, a popular Bible teacher who garnered backlash for criticizing President Donald Trump's treatment of women, publicly left the SBC in 2021.

0: All right, now for today's Iris birthdays. We have the following listeners with birthdays today. Robert Lind of Ogden, Doug Reedy of Council Bluffs, and Sandra Ryan of Ames. So happy birthday to each of you. I hope you have a great day. We do have some celebrity birthdays as well. TV commentator Coach Dick Vitale turns 87. Journalist, author Patricia Cornwell turns 70. Actor Michael J. Fox, 65. Screenwriter Aaron Sorkin also turns 65. Actor Johnny Depp turns 63. And finally, actor Natalie Portman turns 45. You're listening to IRIS, the Iowa Radio Reading Information Service. If you're hearing us on your television on Iowa PBS and you're not a registered IRIS user, please give us a call at 515-243-6833 so that we can get you on our list. We need to know who is listening in order to keep our services free. As I mentioned in the intro today, there are no obituaries, so I'm just going to turn it to Pat for the next article.
1: Thank you, Dan. We did finish up the main section of Des Moines Register, so now we'll go to U.S. Today's Nation and World Extra, and our top story here is that the Pope meets with abuse victims in Spain as some protest. Pope Leo met on June 8th with six survivors of abuse by Catholic clergy in Spain. The Vatican said as groups of survivors who were not invited criticized the event as a mere photo opportunity. The Vatican provided few details of the meeting, which lasted about an hour. But it said Leo had listened to proposals to make church safeguarding more effective and promised to make it a safe space for all. Leo, on a week-long visit to Spain, had earlier made his first direct reference to scandals that have shaken the Spanish church's credibility, telling bishops that they must listen to survivors and offer them reparations. Leo told the clerics that survivors of abuse should see, quote, a determined commitment, end quote, from the church to strengthen safeguarding and create a safe culture for children and other vulnerable people. A 2023 report by Spain's Human Rights Ombudsman estimated that hundreds of thousands of victims had been abused by Spanish clergy over decades, echoing scandals that have shaken the church's moral authority around the world and cost hundreds of millions of dollars in settlements. Juan Catarcasas, president of the group Stolen Childhood, said the survivors' meeting with the Pope had fallen short by failing to include representatives of all church victims. He told reporters they are being used by the church, by the bishops' conference, to clean up the image of the Spanish church. While Leo's predecessor, Francis, took steps to address clerical abuse, survivor groups have called for stricter accountability and a global zero-tolerance policy for clergy accused of misconduct. Stolen Childhood and other Spanish groups have demanded measures including fair compensation and lifelong psychological care for victims, as well as support for education and employment. Last week, Madrid, Spain, Cardinal Jose Calabal said it was not feasible for the Pope to meet multiple groups of survivors during a packed itinerary. Cobol said it is simply that his time is limited. Spanish activist Miguel Hurtado was dismayed that the Pope was not due to meet survivors of abuse at the mountainside Montserrat Abbey outside Barcelona, where Hurtado said he was abused as a teenager. Leo will visit Montserrat, which was included in the 2023 Ombudsman report on June 10th, and have lunch with its Benedictine monks. The Ombudsman's report identified 15 victims and three alleged perpetrators linked to the abbey. Hurtado told reporters, at the very least, remember the victims, commit publicly to cleaning the church of abusers and those who cover them up.
0: All right. Thank you, Pat. Next article, Livelihoods on the Line in Texas. This is written and reported by Heather Schlitz of the Reuters Network, and it's Dateline Cotulla, Texas. Like many ranchers in South Texas, Susan Story said nightmarish screwworm outbreaks were among her first childhood memories. Now 62, she still recalls seeing wriggling maggots as they burrowed into livestock and smelling the burning carcasses of calves that were too far gone for her family to treat. The U.S. Department of Agriculture this week confirmed two infestations of New World screwworm in Texas, the state's first cases since the 1970s. Three additional cases of New World screwworm were reported on January 8th, raising the total number of cases to five since the first domestic screwworm infestation in six decades was found in a Texas calf last week. However, local residents and ranchers remain split over whether to trust the agency's response, with some saying it's too slow or not far-reaching enough. U.S. cattle ranchers have been bracing for a domestic screwworm case for over a year as the pest has advanced north through Mexico, with experts predicting that a widespread outbreak could cost the state $1.8 billion in economic damage and could be devastating for the state's wildlife. For Story and other ranchers who lived through the last outbreak, the news has further eroded their trust in the USDA and prompted them to search for their own solutions. She says, we're fighting for this so our grandchildren can keep what we have. I don't want my herd threatened, end quote. And screwworms are parasitic flies whose females lay eggs and wounds on any warm-blooded animal. Once the eggs hatch, hundreds of larvae use their sharp mouths to eat through living flesh, eventually killing their host if left untreated. They mostly spread through the movement of infested animals and pose no threat to food safety and rarely affect humans, experts said. The last time screwworm was endemic in the United States, it took the cattle industry 30 years to recover, according to Agriculture Secretary Brooke Rollins. USDA and Texas officials created a quarantine zone and stepped up trapping and surveillance efforts, deployed a response teams, and continued releasing sterile flies, with Rollins saying that agency expects to contain the Texas cases and prevent the pest from becoming established in the United States. Well, this is a quote, well before the first U.S. detection of New World screwworm since February of 2025, USDA has worked around the clock with our state, local industry, and ranchers on the ground. The idea that the department has not been transparent is absurd and does not match what ranchers are telling the department and our partners directly. That was all a quote from the secretary herself, and as she spoke to others in a spokesperson. Sorry. Reporters reported last year that hundreds of veterinarians, support staff, and lab workers at the animal health arm of the USDA had left after the Trump administration pushed for resignations, leaving fewer specialists to respond to animal disease outbreaks and adding to concerns about preparedness. On June 5th, about 100 ranchers in mud-splattered boots and cowboy hats packed a small high school cafeteria for a Texas Animal Health Commission briefing on the screwworm, peppering officials with questions and venting frustration over what they saw as a slow federal response. John Paul Schuster, a 55-year-old rancher and judge, said, "As Texans, we're not afraid to take this on," end quote. Some ranchers have proposed raising money to build a privately funded sterile fly production plant at a startup cost of roughly $4 million. Screwworms were originally eradicated from the United States when researchers began releasing massive numbers of sterilized male screwworm flies that mate with wild female screwworms to produce infertile eggs. Current sterile fly production is far too short of what is needed to suppress the outbreak, though two new plants are under construction. After the meeting, Schuster lambasted what he saw as the slow pace of sterile fly plant construction, saying a wider infestation could endanger the ranching and hunting industries crucial to the economy for Kinney County's 3,000 residents. Schuster says, quote, "If it's not controlled in 2 years and eradicated in 5 years, my little county will be done," end quote. Though the USDA has detailed its strategy for containing screwworms, some ranchers have bristled at what they view as a lack of transparency, including the agency's decision not to disclose exact coordinates where sterile flies are being released. We need to know what's being done because it's in our financial investment. It's our livelihood. That's on the line. They're not betting their herd. They're betting ours," end quote. And that's a quote from Story. Other ranchers dismissed the USDA's recommendations, including daily inspections and preventative treatments, as impractical for operations that span thousands of acres, face severe labor shortages, and lack skilled cowboys. DJ Rubio, a 62-year-old rancher and Story's husband, is quoted as, "It's not really feasible. There's no more cowboys anymore, and there's no good ranch horses," end quote. Monty Martin, a 61-year-old rancher who lives close to both positive screwworm cases in Zavala County, Texas, took a more measured tone. Rubio says, quote, "People need to stop politicizing this, stop finger-pointing. It doesn't do anything, doesn't do anyone any good. Those people that are on the front lines have been tremendous, and I have the utmost respect and admiration for them," end quote. Every major road leading to the roughly 12-mile-wide infested zone around the initial detection site is marked with blinking orange signs, urging vehicles carrying livestock to pull into a checkpoint staffed with state personnel who are charged with inspecting animals for screwworms, though they were gone by early evening. The responsibility of spotting new screwworm infestations, however, falls largely on ranchers themselves. Anthony Gallegos, a 43-year-old rancher in Zavala County, said the outbreak has made him even more vigilant about monitoring his cattle. He says, "Come on, girls," he yelled, waving buckets of treats at a herd of black Angus cattle as they trotted toward him. "They just pretty much run to me like their dad's here," end quote. Gallegos said the relationship he has with his cattle and the relatively small herd allows him to keep a closer eye on them for worrying symptoms and vaccinate them with preventative medications like the USDA recommends. Even with preventative measures, Gallegos worries about what would happen if screwworm became widespread. Quote, if it is widespread and it starts infecting the animals, it's going to hurt our bottom line. Every time I see a buzzard, my heart sinks," end quote.
1: Thanks, Dan. We'll now take a look at 50 states. These are brief stories from the 50 states plus our nation's capital. And our highlight state today is Vermont. And it's in Burlington. And kids shouted, stilt walkers strode, and paper machete puppets swayed above the crowd as a procession recently snaked through downtown Burlington. And what for? Trout. Sustainability Academy students and their supporters marched across the city to the beat of bucket drummers on May 29th for the second annual Trout Parade, a showcase of their conservation efforts for the state's official cold water fish. Their chants and hoisted fish-shaped cutouts served as a send-off to brook trout raised by students as part of a school-wide science project. In Alabama, five Alabama cities landed on a new list of the most overpriced housing markets in the United States. That's according to Money Lion. Tuscaloosa ranked number 6 nationally, the highest among Alabama cities. Mobile came in at 14, Daphne at 15, Montgomery at 28, and Huntsville ranked number 46. In Alaska, Republican U.S. Senator Dan Sullivan, one of 16 candidates running in Alaska's open primary, is confronting another candidate with the same name. Dan J. Sullivan is a former teacher and Republican with no relation to the senator, according to Associated Press and Fox News. His presence on the ballot has triggered allegations that the move is intended to confuse voters. In Arizona, the U.S. Department of Justice has opened a new civil rights investigation into Arizona State University, citing what it described as a viral video alleging students were treated differently based on race. In Arkansas, the University of Arkansas at Fort Smith has selected Dr. Raymond Green as its next provost and vice chancellor for academic affairs following a nationwide search. In California, the familiar Cars for Kids jingle will continue playing across California for now after a state appeals court sided with the charity in its ongoing legal fight over the ads. Colorado's largest time capsule, celebrating the state's 150th and nation's 250th anniversaries, will be permanently placed at the Ranch Events Complex, and the public is invited to send keepsakes before the capsule is sealed. In Connecticut, sources there say an American flag blown into power lines in Greenwich triggered two outages that ultimately left about 40,000 customers without power. In Delaware, Delaware's plans for a medical school will move forward as Governor Matt Meyer has named its institution partners and location. Delaware is one of just three states that lack a public or private medical training institution, making the four-year medical school a first in Delaware's history. In Washington, D.C., President Donald Trump intends to build a promenade behind the Lincoln Memorial, and he announced at a White House event June 4th. In Florida, Orlando Health released the details of its planned hospital coming to Vera, with the emergency department expected to open as soon as the fall of 2027. Groundbreaking is expected to begin this month. In Georgia, Hyundai Motor Company announced their plans to manufacture the Kia Sportage Hybrid for the first time in the U.S. at the Hyundai Motor Group Mega Plant America. The vehicle is currently produced in South Korea. In Hawaii, state lawmakers there have approved $27 million for the first phase of a major project aimed at easing chronic traffic on Farrington Highway. In Idaho, organizers have ended their efforts to recall two Caldwell City Council members after falling short on the weekly signature totals needed to qualify the measure for the ballot, and that's according to KTVB7. In our neighboring state of Illinois, citing the lack of funding and the cost of liability insurance, the hot air balloon portion of the Balloons Over 66 weekend in Lincoln has been canceled for 2026. Its organizers announced on Facebook the festival part of the weekend on August 28th and 29th remains in place. Just hours after the announcement, Lincoln Mayor Tracy Welch said he was hopeful the balloons would return for 2027. In Indiana, Monroe County School Corporation will close its early childhood site at Bloomington High School North and consolidate programs at its South facility, a move officials say will allow them to serve more children amid high demand and a persistent shortage of qualified early learning teachers. And Dan, I'll let you take it over with Iowa.
0: All right. Thank you, Pat. From Iowa, Google is boosting its multi-million-dollar investment in Iowa wastewater projects as residents question how much water data centers built or planned by it and other companies will use and their impact on community supplies. The tech giant said it will invest $1.7 million to help Northwest Iowa farmers move 5,000 marginal crop acres into perennial hay or pasture over the next 5 years, cutting the polluting nutrient runoff associated with cultivation. From Salina, Kansas, Rolling Hills Zoo has welcomed its first giant anteater pup, marking a significant milestone for the facility. From Frankfort, Kentucky, Governor Andy Beshear's move to reduce and freeze the state's gas tax over rising fuel prices amid the war in Iran is saving Kentuckians a few bucks at the pump, legislators said, but it's costing the state's road fund tens of millions of dollars monthly. From Shreveport, Louisiana, fashioned with a red nose on his suit, the mayor of Shreveport unveiled the newly rehabilitated elevated water tower, decorated with Shreveport red roses. This tower sits on the cusp of Shreveport and the Texas state line. From Wells, Maine, the Maine Diner is off the auction block for now and possibly forever. The property for the iconic diner and Remember the Maine, a gift shop next door, was set to face a foreclosure auction on June 4th. However, both the auctioneer and property owners confirmed the auction has been postponed indefinitely. From Baltimore, Maryland, a state audit found Baltimore City Community College wrongly issued more than $264,000 in financial aid to 145 AI-generated, quote, ghost students, end quote, after thieves used bots to create fake accounts, and that was reported by WBAL. From Taunton, Massachusetts, a year from now, the long-blighted White Tenton Mills land could be home to residents in brand new apartments. The site of the former industrial complex will soon be home to the largest housing development ever produced in the city, which is also the largest residential modular construction project in the entire region, according to the developer. From Lansing, Michigan, Governor Gretchen Whitmer on June 5th asked President Donald Trump to issue a presidential disaster declaration for 43 Michigan counties that suffered severe flooding in April, as well as 9 confirmed tornadoes. From Bloomington, Minnesota, people named Ryan are being invited to Minnesota for a chance to make the Guinness World Records history. Mall of America is participating with Ryan Meetup to host, quote, Ride the Ryan Coaster, end quote, event on July 24th. Organizers say it is designed to set the record for the most people sharing the same first name on consecutively riding a roller coaster.

0: Montana, the historic Engine 25 steam locomotive has been reunited with its long-missing bell after 68 years, thanks to a $142,000 restoration effort. In Lincoln, Nebraska, a red-winged blackbird has been swooping at people along Rock Island Trail, with officials saying it's likely defending a nearby nest. In Las Vegas, state regulators say the investigation into alleged safety violations at the Boring Company's underground tunnel project and the resulting controversies have been addressed, but Democratic federal and state lawmakers are calling for an independent investigation, citing inconsistencies, and that's according to the Nevada Current. In New Hampshire, Portsmouth specifically, Greater Seacoast Community Health is now Greater Seacoast Health, according to a community announcement. The organization is dropping the word community from its name and rebranding its Portsmouth and Somersworth locations under the new unified identity. In Trenton, New Jersey, the governor there, Mikey Sherrill, has signed legislation allowing certain medical cannabis dispensaries to expand into the recreational marijuana market without obtaining approval from local governments, a move that critics say weakens municipal control over cannabis sales. In Santa Fe, New Mexico, New Mexico has cashed in on recreational cannabis in the 2 years since recreational use became legal. Medical cannabis became legal in April 2022 and recreational cannabis in April 2024. Since then, New Mexico has raised more than $2.2 billion from the industry. In New York lawmakers passed a one-year ban on new data centers on their last official session day of the year on June 4th. In Asheville, North Carolina, City of Asheville staff are expected to, quote, share a framework, end quote, for a moratorium on data centers during the Planning, Economic Development, and Environmental Committee's June 16th meeting. That's according to Assistant City Manager Ben Woody. In Bismarck, North Dakota, North Dakota's public colleges and universities expect more than 7,500 spring graduates, reflecting long-term shifts in student pathways across the 11-campus system. That's according to North Dakota University System data. And in Ohio, the Akron Zoo officially broke ground June 4th in what is being billed as its largest expansion ever. The $21 million Lehner Family Foundation Giraffe Journey will cover some 9 acres by the zoo's Pride of Africa area, and that project is expected to be completed in 2028. Dan?
1: All right. From Edmond, Oklahoma, the Edmond Planning Commission dammed Liberty Creek, a high-density carve-out from the larger mixed-use Liberty Park East neighborhood, after city staff found that it met almost none of Edmond's planning and zoning requirements. Salem, Oregon, the Oregon Department of Transportation faces a budget gap of $200 million for the 2027 to 2029 budget cycle. From Harrisburg, Pennsylvania, it's been roughly a year since Pennsylvania officials shot down plans for a cyber charter school that proposed to use AI-based instruction. And a state lawmaker is trying to keep similar proposals out of the Commonwealth in the future. Senator Lindsey Williams in late May announced she's preparing a bill that would prohibit schools from using artificial intelligence to replace teachers. Her planned legislation, which has not yet been released, will require schools to show that, quote, AI is being used to support educators, not replace them, end quote. From Providence, Rhode Island, a 3-year moratorium on new charter schools that also blocks the opening of an approved bilingual charter elementary school in Providence passed the Rhode Island Senate on June 4th. From Greenville, South Carolina, Greenville's oldest and largest public park will be closed for renovations this summer. A $3 million Cleveland Park Zoo Playground Revitalization Project will close the playgrounds and shelters below the zoo, along with a portion of the Swamp Rabbit Trail through October, according to the city. From Pierre, South Dakota, voter turnout for South Dakota's June 2nd primary election was 34.55%, according to the Secretary of State's office. South Dakota Searchlight reported that. It was the strongest turnout for a primary election in the state since 2008. From Nashville, Tennessee, state taxpayers will pay Starbucks, a $119 billion corporation, an incentive of $30 million to relocate its southeast corporate office to Nashville, despite objections from Starbucks Workers United Union and concerns

0: conservative advocacy group Americans for Prosperity. From Anderson, Texas, SpaceX secured tax incentives for its proposed Terra Fab chip manufacturing project in Grimes County, despite fierce opposition from residents who warned the development could strain local resources and transform the rural community. From Salt Lake City, Utah, Salt Lake County plans to fully disclose the Salt Palace Convention Center, fully close the Salt Palace Convention Center for a three-year overhaul starting in the fall of 2027, a move that is expected to boost future convention business but cause significant short-term economic disruption. That's reported by KSL. From Fairfax, Virginia, a Northern Virginia man has been sentenced to life in prison in a double murder plot that prosecutors say he hatched with the family's au pair. Brendan Banfield was sentenced on June 5th for the murders of his wife and a stranger he set up to take the fall for her death. From Bainbridge Island, Washington, a new shuttle will transport visitors through downtown Bainbridge Island for free, launching in June as part of a summer-long trial for additional public transportation. Kitsap Transit announced the pilot of a new route will start operating on June 13th. From Morgantown, West Virginia, West Virginia University Athletics said five people were injured after strong winds flipped an event tent during a weather delay in the NCAA Morgantown Super Regional Baseball game on June 6th, West Virginia News reported. In Marionette, Wisconsin, the State Department of Justice has reached a $10 million settlement with a Marionette company over its PFAS, P-F-A-S, the PFAS or forever chemicals, that made their way into local water sources and private wells across the area. Okay. Last one, Sheridan, Wyoming. The Sheridan City Council has chosen a contractor for its long-planned second and final landfill remediation project, part of a decade-long effort to address groundwater impacts from older, unlined landfill sections, the Sheridan Press reported. Pat?
1: Okay, Dan, one final story. Earthquake hits off Cuba and it shakes the U.S. A historically strong earthquake struck off Cuba's northwest coast on June 8th, according to official reports, shaking parts of Cuba, Mexico, and Florida. They're typically not prone to quakes. The U.S. Geological Survey measured a quake at a magnitude 6.1 at a shallow depth of 16 miles in its epicenter, about 65 miles west-northwest of Mantua, Cuba. That's about 2 to 4 hours by car from the capital of Havana.
0: All right, for the last 90 minutes, your readers have been Pat Steele and Dan Crew. It has been our pleasure to read from you. Now we'll take a short break to allow our next readers to get into place.

0: Welcome back. Your new readers are Sarah Egge and Doug Kretzinger. We'll continue with articles from the Des Moines Register and USA Today. And here's Doug with our next article.
1: Political stunt alligator Alcatraz cost us all, and is written by Evie Samples, who is the executive director of Friends of the Everglades, a nonprofit founded in 1969 by Marjorie Stoneman Douglas to preserve, protect, and restore the Everglades. Here's her article. With the last person leaving alligator Alcatraz, please turn on the lights. That's a question. Please turn on the lights. Let velvet darkness return to this rare international dark sky park, revealing the beauty of the Milky Way again. Let Florida panthers resume roaming by night in one of the last swaths of wilderness left to them. Let the shriek of generators be replaced by the soft sonar clicks of endangered bats as they feed at dusk on mosquitoes aplenty. Above all, let a grim chapter in Everglades history end. This political stunt of a South Florida immigration detention center by Governor Ron DeSantis, at the behest of President Donald Trump's administration, has been a failure by every measure. Our governments failed the Everglades and the failed taxpayers at an estimated cost of $1.2 million a day. The only acceptable remedy is full remediation of the damage. Let's go back to protecting the world's only Everglades. Friends of the Everglades, the 57-year-old conservation nonprofit I lead, has never wavered from the goal. We and our partners, the Center for Biological Diversity and the Miccosukee Tribe of Florida, filed a federal lawsuit in June of 2025. We wanted to pause construction of the immigrant detention camp 40 miles west of Miami on a little-used training airstrip encircled by Big Cypress National Preserve. Our lawsuit insists on environmental law and order, specifically enforcement of the National Environmental Policy Act. That bedrock law requires the federal government to consider the consequences of its actions and conduct through thorough environmental studies before big federally supported changes take place on protected landscapes. No such study was done for alligator Alcatraz. The state, in partnership with the federal government, built the immigration prison camp quickly and secretively and opened it in July. We won the first round of our legal battle when a federal judge halted new construction. But a split panel of appellate judges allowed operations to resume while our broader case advances. The camp is still open, detaining about 650 people as of late May, amid reports that it will shut down in June. If not for our courtroom testimony, the public would not know the risk posed by some 20 acres of new pavement laid amid Everglades wetlands that surround alligator Alcatraz. They would not know that stadium-style lights visible 15 miles away have obliterated about 2,000 acres of endangered Florida panther habitat, driving the big cats from their limited nocturnal hunting grounds. When the state tried to hide how taxpayer dollars were being spent, the public records lawsuit we brought in state court in October helped reveal the facts. Trucking food, water, equipment, and fuel in, and trucking trash and sewage out of one of the most remote ecosystems in the eastern United States, Florida officials proposed to pay private contractors about $1 billion. That is the definition of a boondoggle. Floridians are so opposed to using state emergency management funds for a detention camp, the state legislature recently approved a proposal limiting the governor's unchecked access to that emergency money. Alligator Alcatraz, once a political slogan, is now a liability. Secrecy and sleight of hand have been the hallmarks of Alligator Alcatraz's short life, but signs point to an imminent ending. News stories have recently reported that the state and federal governments plan to close the camp. Vendors have been told the detainees will be moved out in early June and the facility will be dismantled. Detainee transfers are accelerating. After failing for months to reimburse Florida's expenses, Washington has queued up a $58.3 million first payment. That would undercut the state's argument that the camp is not federally backed, so federal law doesn't apply. Friends of the Everglades was founded in 1969 by author and activist Marjorie Stoneman Douglas to protect this same land from harmful development. Douglas fought for the Everglades nearly until her death at age 108. Never give up, she advised. We won't until Alligator Alcatraz is shut down. Well, once the appeals court order allows our case to resume, we're prepared to return to U.S. District Judge Kathleen Williams' courtroom with new evidence and strong claims. We have other legal options, and we are not afraid to use them. We insist on full remediation of the land that the state has treated with contempt, land sacred to the McCoskey people and important to fishers, hunters, night sky watchers, and nature lovers nationwide. We have the support of the American people to protect this place, and it's in the interest of Congress, which 2 years ago authorized a $2 billion state-federal partnership to restore the western Everglades, including the site where Alligator Alcatraz now threatens the landscape. So we will keep fighting until the damage done in darkness is brought into the light. The harms to the ecosystem are undone, and restoration of the world's only Everglades is back on track.
0: Americans love trains, except actually riding them. Why? This is written by Blake Fontenay, who is USA Today's commentary editor. Americans are cuckoo about choo-choos. There are dozens of train museums around the country. There are hundreds of model train clubs. From Murder on the Orient Express to Bullet Train to Snowpiercer, pop culture is full of stories about locomotives. It seems we love everything about trains except actually using them for transportation. I thought about this a lot during recent trips to and from Miami on Brightline trains. Brightline is a private company that offers high-speed rail service between Orlando and Miami with a few stations along the route. My departure and return station was in West Palm Beach. The company also has been pursuing plans to offer service between major cities in Texas and California. Gasoline prices being what they are, and the cost of everything, car and car insurance included, going up, you might expect people to be clamoring for alternative ways to get from point A to point B. Yet, if you see a lot of the media coverage about Brightline, particularly in my home state of Florida, you might get the impression that the trains are transporting the Ebola virus, not passengers who have discovered an antidote for road rage. Brightline is a boondoggle. The trains kill people. And when they aren't killing people, they're making too much noise trying to warn people of their approach. It's true that a substantial amount of public money, roughly $500 million from cities along the route, has been invested in Brightline's tracks, stations, and crossing improvements. That might seem like a lot for the government to be spending to benefit private enterprise, until you compare it with the gobs of money the government uses to subsidize other forms of private transportation. The Federal Highway Administration's proposed budget for the 2026 fiscal year was $72.6 billion, almost all of it for highway construction or repairs. The Federal Aviation Administration's budget request was $27 billion. The Federal Railroad Administration's budget was only $16.4 billion. No one bats an eye when government officials make plans to spend billions on roads or airport improvements, yet for some reason, investments in our rail networks are taboo. If Brightline's critics in Florida were really concerned about the amount of public money that was spent to get the system operational, they should be rooting for the company to succeed so these funds won't be wasted. Instead, many seem to be hoping for Brightline to fail so they can say, "I told you so." It's also true that about 200 people have died in pedestrian or vehicle collisions with Brightline trains since the service began operating in South Florida in 2017. No one should try to minimize these deaths, although many of them were thought to be suicides or tragic accidents involving people caught on the wrong sides of safety crossing gates. Yet, people die in car accidents across the country every day. In Florida, crashes involving Brightline trains always are big news. Fatal car accidents on nearby stretches of Interstate 95 or the Florida Turnpike are rarely mentioned, if at all. The public has come to view traffic fatalities as just part of modern life, while deaths by train are somehow much more catastrophic. My recent trips on Brightline felt comfortable and secure, The clean and brightly lit stations are equipped with cameras and metal detectors. As a guard at a checkpoint examined my keychain to make sure it didn't contain a small knife, I thought the fears of hoodlums using the trains to get around as they did in A Clockwork Orange and The Warriors seemed laughingly far-fetched. My friends and I are seated at tables with plenty of room to work or relax. Food and drinks were only an app order away. If you've never been stuck in South Florida traffic, you might not be able to fully appreciate how empowering it feels to whisk right through. It's hard to put a price on that. My round-trip cost, including train tickets and parking, was about $50. Obviously, that would be too much for a commuter to pay every day. But Brightline wasn't set up for that purpose. Miami has a different train system, Tri-Rail, for moving people from place to place within the metropolitan area. Brightline's primary market is business and leisure travelers who want to visit cities that are a little too far away to reach easily by car, but too close for airplane trips. The company often has been its own worst enemy. It hasn't done a good job of telling its story to the public, often coming across as cryptic and defensive at times when candor is needed. Among the company's most callously boneheaded practices has been referring to people killed or injured on the tracks as trespassers. But as the saying goes, just because company officials are paranoid doesn't mean people aren't out to get them. In my hometown of Stewart, some residents strongly oppose spending public money on a Brightline station because they believe, counterintuitively, that the station could bring more car traffic downtown. It would actually do the opposite, but once a juicy social media narrative gets rolling, it's hard to stop. There also is a popular conspiracy theory that Brightline's development was an elaborate ruse to get the tracks upgraded so freight trains could use them to haul hazardous materials. Anyone who has lived in Florida more than 5 minutes should know that no such ruse would be necessary. As long as it was done in the name of economic development, freight haulers could easily have gotten government permission for any requested upgrades. Despite rising ridership, Brightline is having trouble making debt payments and could face bankruptcy. If that happens, Brightline's creditors will be wise to let the company reorganize rather than going out of business. After all, a defunct train company has no chance of making good on what it owes. A functioning one might, given enough time. Meanwhile, there are a couple of questions the rest of us should be asking. If countries like Germany, Japan, and China can make high-speed rail work, why can't we? Are we content to just play with toy trains or daydream about nostalgia, or do we want to use trains to make our lives better?
1: It is sports time. Iowa State women's basketball story here, written by Tommy Birch. The headline on it is, New Assistant Brings History of Helping Rebuild Teams. Dateline is Ames. When Carolyn McCombs joined the Iowa State women's basketball team's coaching staff in April, she started researching her new team. She had previously followed the program's success from afar, but now she dove into film from games a few years ago. McCombs said, quote, As you're watching film as a fan, it's a little bit different than watching all the details that go into it. So having that perspective as an outsider, but also now on the inside, really looking into the details, end quote. Well, McCombs has already picked up a lot of helpful hints. She's hoping to put that knowledge to good use this season after being named the Cyclones' new associate head coach, taking over for longtime coach Jody Steyer, who announced her retirement following the season. McCombs said, Just having the opportunity to be a part of this legacy is something I wanted to join in on. Well, McCombs is a new member of the staff, but a familiar face to Fenley. The two routinely ran into each other early in McCombs' coaching career, which included jobs working as an assistant at Valparaiso, Pittsburgh, Northwestern, and Auburn. She eventually landed head coaching jobs at Stony Brook and then George Washington. She didn't just impress officials at those two schools. Fenley was in awe of how McCombs was often the first at a gym to visit or watch recruits and often the last to leave. Fenley said, quote, she just really worked at it, end quote. She bonded with players and coaches, including Fenley and his staff, while they were on the road over the years. Fenley's son, Billy, who currently works on Iowa State staff, was the director of basketball operations at Northwestern from 2008 to 2010. He left shortly after McCombs arrived, but was still checked in on his old team while she was there. Because of the friendships, McCombs followed the Cyclones. She even turned in to watch Iowa State take on Syracuse in the first round of the NCAA tournament last season. McCombs was hoping to send a congratulatory text to Bill Fenley after the game, but it never happened. Iowa State lost, and Steyer retired. Fenley figured McCombs would be the perfect fit for his staff. He already hoped to hire former Cyclone star Emily Ryan, who was working as a graduate assistant. And after longtime assistant Latoya Chabon got a job at Texas State. Needing some more experience to replace the voids of Chabon and Steyer, Fenley hired McCombs. Her successful career as an assistant and head coach, along with the fact that Fenley knew her so well, made her the perfect fit for the job. Fenley said, quote, "She checked off everything and my staff knew her," end quote. McCombs jumped at the opportunity after getting to know Fenley and experiencing Iowa State firsthand when she brought her Stony Brook team to Ames early in her coaching career. She loved the atmosphere and the fact that the Cyclones are the main attraction in town. "I think it's something that everybody dreams of, is just playing in front of sold-out crowd, people that love to come and support you," McCombs said. She was so eager to get to work that shortly after arriving in Ames, she tried to learn as much as she could about her new team. Watching film was the best way, she figured. Some of the old games she viewed included Ryan running the point for the Cyclones. During those games, Iowa State used an up-tempo style that relied on heavy three-point shooting. McCombs was impressed by the play of Ryan and the elite basket-making ability of the Cyclones from beyond the arc. "The fast-paced approach is something Iowa State has gotten away from in the last couple of seasons, instead revolving its game around center Abdi Crooks." With Crooks transferring to Oklahoma State this offseason, Cyclones could revert to their old ways. McCombs is ready in case they do. "I think it's a head coach, a longtime coach. You're going to back to the things that you're comfortable with," McCombs said. Went on to say, "That's just what we do as human beings. So he's going to go back to some of those things, whether he knows it or not, yet he's going to want new ideas, but he's also got a comfort level of the things that he's done in the past that he's been successful with. So I want to kind of learn and understand what those things are," he said. While Fenley has rarely had to make coaching changes over the years, the timing of McCombs' arrival could be perfect. McCombs had a history of helping two struggling programs during her time as a head coach. She led the Stony Brook to its first NCAA tournament appearance in 2021, guided George Washington, a rebuilding program, to 55 wins in four seasons. McCombs said, quote, "I just want to add value any way that I can to our program," end quote. And Fenley is leaning on McCombs to help with some of his younger staff members like Ryan, Rob Jenkins, and Emily Hatfield. Jenkins, an assistant at Hatfield, and Hatfield, an assistant recruiting coordinator, have added duties to their roles. McCombs is helping with their transitions. Fenley believes it's only a matter of time before McCombs is a head coach again. But for now, she's at Iowa State. She and Ryan, Fenley said, may have been the biggest additions the team made during a crazy offseason. Fenley said, "I think Emily Ryan and Carolyn are maybe two of the most important things we added in the portal."
0: We'll give you some schedules for the sports that are on TV today, Tuesday, June 9th. These are all in Central Time. Major League Baseball tonight at 5:40 on TBS and True TV. The Yankees will be at Cleveland. At 8:38 on Peacock, Houston is at Los Angeles playing the Angels. At 8:45 on ESPN Unlimited, Washington is at San Francisco. And at 9:05 on the Major League Baseball Network, there's regional coverage of either Milwaukee at the A's or Cincinnati at San Diego. National League Hockey tonight at 7 p.m. on ABC is the playoffs for the Stanley Cup Finals with Carolina at Vegas. It's their game four. Men's soccer today, later today at 11:50 in the morning on FS2, the International Friendly of Kazakhstan at Hungary. At 8 p.m. this evening on ESPN, the International Friendly of Iceland versus Argentina. 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At 7:30 on TNT, International Friendly United States at Brazil. 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At 6 p.m. on ESPN2, Athletes Unlimited Volts versus Sparks. And at 8 p.m. on ESPN2, the Athletes Unlimited game of Bandits versus Talons. And finally, in WNBA basketball, we have at 6 p.m. ESPN Atlanta at Chicago.
1: Here's a brief story I think we have enough time for. Dateline is Ames. For 6 to 8 minutes, Des Moines Christian looked destined to advance to the Class 1A semifinals at the 2026 Iowa High School Girls State Soccer Tournament. Number 5 Lions were in firm control heading down the final stretch against number 4 St. Albert on Monday the 8th, having just taken a 2-0 lead on the PK from Addie Otker at the 68-14 mark. Next 6 minutes were a nightmare for DMC. St. Albert scored 4 goals in that span to hand the Lions a heartbreaking 4-2 setback. St. Albert is a good team. We knew going in that they were never going to quit and that they were going to play for the full 80 minutes. And we let down. When we let down, said DMC coach Jamie Price. We got too comfortable, and you can't ever get comfortable on the soccer field until the 80th minute is done. We got a little too relaxed, and we gave them a little too much space. We didn't play as tight as we should, and we let them get some fire, he said. Well, freshman Ellie Larmy got St. Albert on the board with a shot from 15 yards out just 58 seconds after Otker's PK. The Saints tied the score just 1 minute 41 seconds later. St. Albert got the ball down near the Lions' goal, and during a scrum, DMC keeper Ava Jerkins was pulled out of position, leaving Stella Sims with an open net, and she tapped the ball in to even the score. Another 2.5 minutes went by, and then Larmie, drilled her second goal of the game for the go-ahead score. 2 minutes later, the Saints struck back yet again with Sims crossed into the net from the left side into the far corner. The Lions were suddenly down 2 scores with less than 5 minutes remaining. They simply had no answer down the stretch as St. Albert held on to advance to the 1A semifinals to face number 1 Denver, an 8-1 winner over the Iowa Falls Alden in the first 1A quarterfinal. We let one slip, and then we let first goal turn into a lot more, Uncle said. It happens, it just sucks, and that's the way we end our season, he said. Well, Addison Price got DMC on the board just over 8 minutes into the game. She got the ball in the middle of the field, reared back, and drilled a shot from 25 yards out that made it into the back of the net for a 1-0 Lion advantage. DMC maintained the possession advantage for most of the first half. They were still in good shape all the way through Otker's PK. But then the floodgates opened, and DMC was sent home after the quarterfinals for the second year in a row. Despite the loss, the Lions finished another successful season with... lost my place. How about that? Well, he says... I lost my place. I'll find it. I'm going to end up with this. Ocker said, I just love these girls. We just have such good chemistry. We're all best friends, and it's so fun to play with them every day. I feel like that's what led us to 2 state appearances back-to-back. St. Albert will take an 18-2 record into the 1A semifinals against number 1 Denver, 18-0-3 on Thursday, June 11, at noon on the Field 1 at the Lide Recreation Fields.
0: And now we'll turn to Dear Abby. I'll read the first letter and let Doug take the second one. Impromptu family reunion becomes source of contention. Dear Abby, I recently hosted a family gathering that included my adult cousin and his wife, who live locally, and my son, daughter-in-law, and their son, who traveled from Georgia to Pennsylvania to visit. Since my son and family rarely see relatives, I thought it would be great to get everyone together. At the gathering, my son barely acknowledged our cousins. He and his wife didn't participate in the conversation. Instead, they pulled out their phones and generally looked bored and anxious for the company to leave. My son is a neurosurgeon. His wife is a nurse practitioner. They are in their early 40s. I am so embarrassed. The next day, I sent a message to them telling them how upset I was. My message was ignored. I followed up with another message asking if they received the previous communication. Again, no response. I'm embarrassed for my cousins and disappointed in my son and daughter-in-law. I have no outlet for these emotions because they will not respond to me. I am physically sick over the situation since I have no way to resolve it. Help! Signed, Best of Intentions. Dear Best, how socially aware are your son and daughter-in-law? Were they on their phones because of some medical problem that sprang up in their absence? Could they have been uncomfortable because you foisted these relatives on them with no warning? I keep looking for excuses that might explain their rudeness to the relatives, but I can find none for their ignoring your messages other than that they simply do not care. You should be furious, but please don't turn it inward, because that is what is making you ill.
1: Dear Abby, I'm a mature female who hasn't been in any kind of relationship for 25 years. When I realized I needed and wanted a relationship with someone compatible, I went on a dating site and found someone. But I messed up because I was insecure. I wanted more communication, and he is involved in many activities, which I understood. I tried to call him twice, but he didn't pick up. I thought he was still communicating with other women on the dating site. I went to his house and told him I had moved on because I hadn't heard from him, and he didn't answer any calls or my calls. Well, he said he broke his phone and was dealing with a son in jail and a sick mother. I don't know if he was telling the truth or not, but if it's true, that's a lot of things to deal with. I felt awful, and I knew I had ruined things because of my impatience. I texted him, and I'm waiting to hear back. I really like him. We had been intimate, but I'm afraid I've lost him. What do I do? It is signed Anxious in Indiana. Dear Anxious, Abby says, sometimes mature people can react immaturely. Once your insecurities took over, you came on a little too strong. Apologize for it and tell him that you have not moved on, but realize that the ball will be in his court, and if you don't hear from him in a reasonable amount of time, you will have to look elsewhere for companionship.
0: That brings us to the end of the Des Moines Register for today. I'm Sarah Egge, and my partner at the microphone has been Doug Kretzinger. Earlier, you heard Dan Crew and Pat Steele. 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

0: Welcome to the reading of the Quad City Times for today, Tuesday, June 9th. All material heard on IRIS is intended solely for the use of people with print disabilities. Your readers today are Doug Kretzinger and Sarah Egge. And here's Doug with our first story.
1: Thank you, Sarah. First story on the front page of the Quad City Times today is written by Aaron Murphy, and it's headlined, Rob Sands Set to Take on Zach Lane. Democrat GOP nominees, not typical candidates of respective parties. Dateline is Des Moines. It reads, Rob Sands, the Democratic governor for Iowa governor, speaks with contempt about the country's two-party political system and proposes multiple ways to dismantle it. He stresses being protective of and efficient with taxpayer and government finances. He hunts and talks about his faith and cites Bible verses and leads the singing of America the Beautiful at his campaign events. Zach Lane, the Republican candidate for Iowa governor, talks about taking on special interests and large corporations, including Big Ag and Big Pharma. He speaks with urgency about addressing Iowa's high cancer rates and water quality and does not summarily dismiss possible links between the two. He says he wants to keep young people from leaving the state in droves. Well, neither Sand, the Democrat, nor Lane, the Republican, is a typical cookie-cutter candidate from their respective political parties. And for the next 5 months, they will campaign relentlessly with hopes of becoming Iowa's 44th governor. Definitely two candidates that are trying to be different, and they do appear to be different from what we've ever seen the past several cycles in Iowa, the more traditional sorts of candidates, said David Coco, a longtime Republican consultant and veteran of the statewide and presidential campaigns in Iowa. The office is open because Republican incumbent Governor Kim Reynolds, who has held the post since 2017, is not seeking re-election. Lane, 40, an investment and development firm owner from Belle Plaine in Benton County, narrowly defeated Western Iowa U.S. Representative Randy Feenstra, comfortably ahead of three other candidates in last week's GOP primary election. Sand, 43, the Iowa State Auditor from Decorah, was the lone Democrat on his party's primary ballot. Nicholas Gluba, a Libertarian, also has qualified to be on the general election ballot for governor as a no-party candidate. The general election is November 3. Sand and Democrats moved quickly after the primary election to label Lane a carpetbagger, referring to his dual residency. Lane grew up near Sioux City, and in 2014, while living and working in Kansas, he bought his great-grandmother's family farm in Belle Plaine. Throughout Lane's campaign for Iowa governor, which launched last November, Lane and his family have kept their home in Kansas, where their children attend school. Lane, who has used his private plane to fly back and forth between Kansas and Iowa while campaigning, has said if elected governor, he and his family would move to and live in Iowa full-time. The criticism was at the forefront of Democratic Party messaging and from Sand himself, including in his first campaign ad of the general election all week. When asked on Iowa PBS Iowa Press what he thought about Lane as an election opponent who presents himself as a political outsider, Sand responded, quote, Kansas is in fact outside of Iowa, so that seems to be fair. I'm very excited for Iowans to get to know him, end quote. That's what Sand said of Lane on the Public Affairs Show, which airs statewide each weekend. I don't know why he's not running in Kansas for governor. Iowans deserve a full-time governor. This is a big job. We need to have somebody who knows this state, who's been across this state. That was Sand. On the program and in the ad, Sand pointed out a Lane quote in reporting from the Des Moines Register in which Lane said if elected governor, he would be in Iowa, quote, as humanly possible, end quote. After that story published, Lane told the Gazette that if he is elected, he and his family will live in Iowa full-time. The Iowa Democratic Party and the Democratic Governors Association joined the effort. The state party started a weekly newsletter called Frequent Flyer Fridays. And both organizations this past week highlighted reporting from the Kansas Reflector, from state's newsrooms, family of online state news publications, that Lane voted in Kansas elections in 2018, 2020, and 2022. The Gazette confirmed that voting activity Monday with the Kansas Secretary of State's office. Lane also voted in Iowa's primary and general elections in 2014 and 2016 while living in Ankeny, according to Iowa state records, and voted again in Iowa in 2024 and 25 after moving back to Belle Plaine. Zach Lane is a career political operative and Kansas carpetbagger who would continue all of Kim Reynolds' biggest failures. That's Megan Meehan Draper, the executive director of the Governor's Association, said in a statement issued late Tuesday, shortly after Lane secured Iowa Republicans' nomination for governor. For their part, Republicans continued their pursuit against Sands' self-portrayal as a moderate candidate who eschews political labels. Republicans continued their insistence that Sand is just like any other Democrat who will support liberal policies. Iowans know who the real Rob Sand is, a weak leader who will say and do anything to get elected. That's Republican Governors Association Chair Mountain Governor Greg Gianforte said in an election night statement. In his own election night statement, longtime Republican Party of Iowa Chair Jeff Kaufman said Iowa Republicans must unite behind Lane and stop Democrat Rob Sand, who would take our state down the same failed path as Illinois, Minnesota, and California, with higher taxes, bigger government, and less freedom. That was Kaufman speaking. Well, a significant portion of the campaign, it appears, will be spent by the two candidates and their parties pushing back against the other appearance as a moderate or typical or atypical candidate. Rob Sands is going to get asked all the time about gender transitions and things like that, and all the sort of culture war messages, and then he's going to be criticized for being partisan as an auditor, Kochel said, K-O-C-H-E-L. And I think that Sand is going to try to get after Lane as a MAGA extremist, end quote. Well, Kochel, K-O-C-H-E-L, said he believes Lane will be able to run as an anti-establishment political outsider candidate against Sand, who has been Iowa State Auditor since 2018, and before that worked in the Iowa Attorney General's office, and that Lane will portray Sand as a typical Democratic candidate and warn others, voters, about policies that he believes Sand would embrace. Kochel said, I think you're going to have to prosecute a case against giving power to the Democratic Party in a state where the Democratic brand is so weak. End quote. Sand is Iowa's governor's, I'll slow down. Sand is Iowa Democrats' only statewide elected official. The state has had a Republican governor since 2011 and full Republican control of the Iowa legislature since 2017, and the entire congressional delegation is Republican. And Kochel said, quote, the bow hunter thing is a shtick. I get that he's really a bow hunter, but he's a lot more than that, too. And I think you just have to make the case that he's a liberal partisan Democrat, and that's not a popular thing to be in Iowa, end quote. That's what Kochel said. The Iowa Democratic Party this past pushed back at the characterization of Lane as a political outsider, noting his work for Americans for Prosperity, a conservative, limited government policy and political advocacy organization founded by the billionaire Koch brothers. State Democrats pointed to a story from Iowa Starting Line, a liberal Iowa political news site, with the headline, quote, Meet Zach Lane, a Koch-connected political operative running for Iowa governor, end quote. Both major parties have reason for optimism in this fall's election. Iowa Republicans, Kaufman likes to point out, have nearly 194,000 more active registered voters in Iowa. That presents a serious uphill climb for any statewide candidate in Iowa. And Iowa remains a state that voted for Republican Donald Trump in each of the past three presidential elections and has continued to send Republicans to federal and statewide offices. Iowa Democrats believe 2026 will be a good year for the party because they have high hopes for their top-of-the-ticket candidates, Sand and Josh Turek, the party's candidate in the state's open-seat U.S. Senate election. And they believe they will be boosted by national political headwinds in the form of inflation, high gas prices, and U.S. involvement in another war in the Middle East, plus the historical trend of the party in power experiencing a difficult midterm election. With all those political factors at play and two atypical candidates running for governor, the state's no-party voters could play a crucial role in choosing the state's next governor. Jimmy Centers, a consultant and former staffer for Republican Governors Terry Branstad and Kim Reynolds, who has worked on state, federal, and presidential campaigns in Iowa, said it will be worth watching now how Sand and Lane pivot to a general election message in an attempt to capture those no-party voters. Centers said, quote, "This race is going to be won in the margin, and it's going to be one in which Iowa's no-party voters have a very big say. I think both candidates are going to coalesce their party's base pretty quickly. And so for the Lane campaign and the Sand campaign, it's how do you make that pivot from a primary message and mobilizing your base on primary night to then talking to folks in the middle in Iowa," end quote. Also telling will be who Sand and Lane choose as their running mates and candidates for lieutenant governor. Sand announced Monday that Crawford County Supervisor Dave Mulbauer would join his ticket. As of 1 p.m. Monday, Lane had not yet announced his running mate. Those lieutenant governor candidates will be officially confirmed at the respective state conventions June 13. Dave Ullman, a former chief of staff to then-governors Robert Ray and Terry Branstad, and a Republican candidate for governor in 1998, said that decision will be especially telling from Lane. Quote, "Job one will be to find a running mate who completes the ticket, arguably as a little different age-wise, gender, experience, and state government. All of those would be factors I'd be thinking about," Ullman said, and he went on to say, it would be his first serious major decision with all eyes on him. I have confidence that he will do well, but it will be telling," end quote.
0: Here we have an article in an ongoing series titled Gretchen at Work by Gretchen Teske. The titled DJing a Silent Disco with DJ Shane Brown. Shane Brown's DJ career started out of spite. It was high school, it was Galesburg, and it was 1986. Top Gun was hitting movie screens, Frito-Lay had just launched Cool Ranch Doritos, and Shane Brown wanted to play some hits. But the administration at Galesburg Junior Senior High School was either bringing in local radio stations or hiring local classic rock bands. That wasn't flying with Shane, so after much pleading with administration, he and his friends were granted permission to create a mobile DJ system they could take into school. Spite, it turns out, started a 40-year career. Although if you ask Shane, it's more of a hobby than a career. If you ask him, playing music started out with teen clubs, a gloriously 80s idea that teens also needed a place to party with loud music, insane lights, and bags of Doritos in the car for the after party. He learned the basics at Checkpoint in Galesburg, which was later bought by Stage 2, a magical land of music where a young Shane spent the majority of his weekends in high school. He carried that illustrious hobby with him to college at Augustana in Rock Island, DJing at the legendary Zeta Omega Omega House, The Cage, kept him busy while he graduated and moved on to working at the Moline Dispatch, where he traded in music for marketing and where he works during the day, and so do I. That was the end of his DJ career for about a year and a half, at least. Then came a frantic call from Terry Tilka, then owner of the Rock Island Brewing Company, Ribco. Someone had backed out of a gig, and he was desperate in need of a DJ. He'd heard Shane knew what he was doing and asked him to fill in. Quote, "I absolutely killed it that night," Shane said, reminiscing from his couch in Rock Island. Three boxes of DJ equipment sat behind him, and a music video that looked like it was filmed in someone's kitchen played on the TV. He went from filling in to DJing every night after sets at Ribco and spent the next 11 years in the district making sure every bar goer was grooving. The phone kept ringing for Shane, and he eventually found himself at other teen clubs, The Stockade in the village of East Davenport, and Vold Church, a local promotions collective that specializes in hosting goth, industrial, dark wave, shoegaze events around town at various locales. Rolling up to Shane's house a few weeks ago, I saw a giant cat lying on his front step like it was smoking a Capri after a long shift at the factory. "Do you live here?" I asked. It ran away before I could get an answer, and Shane didn't know that there was a cat smoking pretend cigarettes and lying around, but he was excited. Inside, music played on the TV and the DJ equipment sat ready to go near the door. I made the stop at his house to learn about this DJ equipment before I met him for a gig. As we started down the stairs to the music layer, the first thing I noticed was crowds of pictures on the walls. The second thing I noticed was the custom album shelves built by his dad and absolutely crammed with albums. "How many of these do you own?" I asked, mesmerized at the never-ending sight. "Oh, 18,000, Shane said nonchalantly, like I was the 90th coworker to ask. "How do you keep track of them all?" I asked. "They're all alphabetized," he said nonchalantly. While I tried to figure out how someone counts that high, Shane went to work uncovering his pride and joy, the Denon Prime 4. It's a DJ system that hooks into his laptop and allows for all the magic to happen. With the help of his laptop, Shane can control the genre, specialty, and tempo of the music. Quote, it's loosely organized chaos, he said as he combed through dozens of pre-made playlists. The Denon Prime 4 is massive and heavy. It takes up the entirety of the coffee table it sits on and is part of his home equipment and what he uses to DJ live on TikTok. The equipment essentially has a left side and a right side, one for the music playing and one for the music coming up. When DJs have their headphones plugged in, he said, they are typically listening to the song coming up and trying to match the tempo. He says tempo as in music. I say tempo as in Toronto tempo, the WNBA team. It takes a minute for my brain to get back on track. Shane refers to himself as a mixing DJ, with the idea to seamlessly mix two songs together by slightly adjusting the incoming song's speed to match the beats of the current one. Paying attention to the tempo, not the basketball team, is the main way he does this. With a push of what seems like seven different buttons at once, the music is playing by itself while Shane looks for a song that has a similar rhythm. The genre, he said, doesn't matter as much because he's mixing the music together to create something new. The whole idea is to keep the tempo up, so the party keeps going. His DJ board has a ton of other features, too. The jog wheels, which look like records, allow him to flip through things on his laptop or create that signature record-scratching sound people know and love. There's an echo effect, a noise effect that does just what it says it does. A lot of that remixes he has, Shane said, he has collected and crafted over the years. The battle comes in knowing when to mix and when not to mix. And that all depends on the beat. DJs pay attention to bars and phrases of music, he said. In most contemporary music, every 16 bars, something happens, and that's when they take the opportunity to mix. Once you get the hang of it, he said, it's like riding a bike. But the tricky thing DJs have to pay attention to nowadays, he said, is song length. Nowadays, most hit songs are only 2 minutes and 30 seconds. That's not a lot of time when you're only playing pieces of music, he said. But that's where those remixes come in. And if all else fails, the cha-cha slide is the secret weapon. No one can resist that. For gigs like the Daiquiri Factory or a silent disco where we found ourselves last Friday, Shane takes a smaller DJ setup, but all the tricks and music are the same. The silent disco was set up in the courtyard in the front of the Sky Bridge in downtown Davenport. A line of tables were set up, and Shane joined two others, DJ Buddha and Sean Tripp, in setting up equipment. In the street, a band played to an audience in camping chairs who watched politely, but was far from lively. Quote, "This is not going to be good," Shane said to me, searching for any signs of life. His own headphones were over a black hat, and he wore a black and white flannel over a T-shirt that read, "This ain't no disco." Recognizing my cue, I grabbed two more coworkers who came to support, and we traded in our driver's licenses for pairs of headphones. I was number 8 on the night, but it was early. I switched my headphones to the Blue Channel, and September by Earth, Wind, and Fire filled my ears. We were off to a good start, I thought, as I watched Shane bop along to the music, twisting knobs, pushing buttons, and moving switches from the makeshift stage. A World of Music textbook was shoved underneath to balance it out. Then the tempo, still not the basketball team, kicked up, a remix of Lovely Day by Bill Withers came on, and a smoke machine filled the air. A kid with a bubblegum gun ran in circles, and we all made up dance moves we remembered from high school. The sweet smell of vapes filled the air as more people filled in, and the headphones slowly switched to Blue, the DJ Shane Brown channel. About 15 minutes in, and the flannel was off. It was go time. As more people filled into the courtyard, Shane got more and more into the music. While the other two DJs stood silently bopping their heads, Shane tweaked and pulled and twisted the buttons and levers on his DJ setup like he himself was making the music. That spite that started his career was traded out for pure joy, and just as I was attempting to leave to go

Okay, I'm going to go here to Metro Section, page 3, story from Davenport, written by Sarah Watson. State Board reprimands Warner on settlements. Former Democrat, former Davenport City Attorney Tom Warner was reprimanded by the Iowa Supreme Court on recommendation from a state attorney disciplinary board for his handling of settlements in 2023 with former city employees. In a March 31 letter of public reprimand, the Iowa Supreme Court Attorney Disciplinary Board found Warner improperly excluded some council members from communications before entering into settlement agreements with two employees. Warner did not file an exception to the board's recommendation. The Iowa Supreme Court ordered that the reprimand be included in the court records as a public document. Former Alderwoman Judith Lee, one of the excluded council members, filed a complaint with the disciplinary board in April of 2024, she said. I'm very pleased and relieved that they found he had violated ethics in the state law and that he received a very public and permanent reprimand, as I believe he should, Lee said. Well, Warner did not immediately respond to an email from Quad City Times reporter. Typically, after receiving a complaint and conducting an investigation and hearing meeting, the 12-member volunteer attorney discipline board dismisses the complaint, privately admonishes the attorney, or seeks formal discipline, a public reprimand, a term of suspension, or license revocation, according to the Iowa Supreme Court website. All public discipline is imposed by the Supreme Court in the form of a publicly accessible court order. In September of 2023, the reprimand stated, Warner emailed with only a subset of college members about proposed settlements of claims by two employees, each exceeding $50,000. Those settlements were with administrative assistant Samantha Torres, $140,500, and Tiffany Thorndike, $157,000, who made claims of harassment by council members. Warner intentionally excluded certain council members from the emails and directed the council members included not to share the information with the excluded members, according to the reprimand. Warner then entered into the settlement agreements without obtaining authorization from the full council. Davenport Municipal Code required city council approval for settlements exceeding $50,000, the reprimand noted. And this, by limiting communications to selected members and proceeding without full consultation, you made a unilateral determination about which constituents could participate in the decision-making process rather than acting through the full body that comprise your client, the Attorney Disciplinary Board vote wrote in its reprimand addressed to Warner. Warner's explanation, according to the letter, was that he believed the excluded council members had conflicts of interest because they were identified in allegations by the employees. The board wrote that under Iowa law, Warner instead should have advised the full council of the potential conflicts and allow the council members themselves to determine whether to participate. A measure is not defeated, according to Iowa law, unless a disqualified vote because of a conflict of interest is decisive, according to the reprimand. So the reprimand stated, quote, by excluding members of the city council from communications and settlement decisions, you exceeded the scope of your authority and failed to adequately consult with your client, end quote. Well, that violated Iowa rules of professional conduct that require a lawyer to abide by a client's decisions on the objectives of representation and conduct reasonable consultation and communication with the client. The letter noted that a district court later ruled that the settlements with the two employees were unauthorized and void under applicable law because they were not approved through proper council actions. The board wrote in its letter, quote, your actions contributed to additional litigation and undermined the validity of the agreements entered on behalf of your client, end quote. So according to the letter, the board considered that Warner was no longer serving as city attorney. It also considered the complexity of representing an organizational client with competing obligations for addressing internal conflict and potential liability. But the board's reprimand stated that, quote, these considerations do not outweigh the seriousness of excluding duly
authorize constituents from decisions

0: that required their participation. The reprimand was made public June 3 and filed with the Iowa Judicial Branch Office of Professional Regulation. Warner had 30 days from the reprimand order, March 31, to file an exception with the grievance commission clerk. Warner did not file an exception, which meant Warner waived any more action in the complaint case and consented that the reprimand be made final and public.
1: Willie Carlisle brings storytelling and praise to Raccoon Motel. Willie Carlisle deals in extraordinary poetry. The Kansas native has garnered a growing fan base for his ability to conjure soul-bearing scenes of Iowa, of love, loss, and class in America. Carlisle, a music connoisseur, plays harmonica, banjo, guitar, violin, accordion, and castanet. In his song, Tulsa's Last Magician, a magician lives and dies in the American Southwest. The magician begins idealistic, spinning quarters and pulling rabbits out of hats, but he abandons his stage days and works for 40 years. Before long, he spends his days yelling at the television, and his greatest magic act is bending over to untie his shoes. The song is Carlisle's most streamed, behind his earlier hit, Cheap Cocaine. That song tells of lonely nights partying in small cities, including in Galesburg, Illinois. On Friday, back from a European tour, Carlisle performed at the Raccoon Motel. He introduced Tulsa's Last Magician by describing how he had once bumped into four magicians at a bar at the same time. He said he would lie often during the show, but that he had just said what he just said was completely true. I remembered that comment later when he said he liked Davenport so much he had considered moving there, and I wondered if that was, in his words, a lie. Quote, I love your city, Carlisle said, but maybe I'm just buttering you up. He said, sardonically, how he loves that visitors can always smell the Mississippi River. But he always loves the underrated food scene, he said. He said he felt a true affinity, and he commended the audience for living in a hidden gem that has not made it onto any best place to live lists from big-name news outlets like Forbes. In parentheses, it says here, U.S. News and World Report ranked Davenport 43rd in the best places to live list in 2024. Nearly every Raccoon Motel concert I attend, I hear the artist espouse their excitement at returning to Davenport. I always wonder how much of their enthusiasm is authentic versus adulatory. They seem to speak with such heart, but perhaps I am just wanting their comments to be true. Perhaps it does not matter. Part of being a fan of someone is never really knowing them. And Carlisle, like a true showman, knows how to craft evenings where audiences feel they have received a singularly special performance. And in Friday's case, maybe they have. Carlisle performed an intimate concert without his usual backing band. The artist had also set up a shadow puppet display. A member of Carlisle's crew moved paper cutouts that depicted quarters, rabbits, and magicians of Carlisle's lyrics. He said they only used the shadow puppets for more intimate venues like the Raccoon Motel. The first time I ever paid to go to a concert was to see Alash, a throat-singing ensemble from Russia, perform at Roz Talks in Rock Island. That was in 2025 when I was 23 years old. So I am no expert on concerts. I am unsure how often artists praise the cities they visit. I cannot discern how much of Carlisle's and other artists' praise stems from their appreciation of Davenport or their fondness for the Raccoon Motel and Sean Moeller, who books the venue. I have never met Moeller, but I have heard nothing but exceedingly high praise for him. There is a skillfulness to the Raccoon Motel and its leadership. If I were a singer making a living in an industry as tough as music, I would appreciate the venues and cities that welcome me when I visit. Certainly, I would want my audience to know. And that's written by Nina Baker. We're going to turn now to the obituaries. The first one here is Carmen Kettleson, February 7th, 1940 to June 1st. Carmen Ann Kettleson, 86, of Loudon, Iowa, passed away June 1st at Mechanicsville Specialty Care. A celebration of life will be held June 19th from 4 to 7 p.m. at the High Point, 509 Lombard Street in Clarence, Iowa. A private graveside service will take place at Dayton Valley Cemetery the next day. Carmen was born on February 7, 1940, in Anamosa, Iowa, the daughter of John D. Copenhaver and Nelda J. Copenhaver. She grew up in the local area before moving with her family to Clinton and graduating from Clinton High School in 1958, later attending the American Institute of Commerce in Davenport, graduating March of 1960 with a degree in advanced accounting. On June 1962, Carmen was united in marriage to Carl Jacob Kettleson in Bennett, Iowa. She became a farmer's wife and built a life centered on family, hard work, and community. Carl preceded her in death in 2006. Carmen was known for her strong work ethic, organizational skills, and the ability to connect with others. She had a natural gift for conversation and never knew a stranger. Carmen's philosophy was simple. She would say, quote, "If you put your mind to it, you can accomplish anything." During the mid-1970s till the mid-1990s, she was your Tupperware lady while her children were in grade school. In 1990, she worked for the Cedar County Sheriff's Department for a short time before taking a telesurvey position with Millward Brown & Associates in Davenport and ended her career as a maintenance technician at the Wilton Westbound Safety Rest Area on Interstate 80 in 2017. Carmen enjoyed staying active and involved in her community. She was a member of St. Mary's Catholic Church in Tipton, teaching kindergarten in Sunday school until 1980. She ran the 4-H food stand at the Cedar County Fair for several years. As a dedicated member of the American Legion Auxiliary in Clarence, she was elected to serve in multiple positions, including the presidency. Above all, Carmen loved her family and took great pride in her children, grandchildren, and great-grandchildren. She will be remembered for her friendliness, her strong spirit, and the way she made people feel welcomed and valued. Carmen is survived by her children, Mike of Sparta, Lynn of St. Louis, Mark of Cody, Wyoming, Thomas Kettleson of Mechanicsville, two grandsons, two great-grandsons, and one great-great-granddaughter. Her daughter, Kathleen Clark of Joliet, her sister, Kathleen Clark of Joliet, her brother, Dale Copenhaver of Clinton. She was preceded in death by her parents, her husband, Carl, and her sister, Karen, of Richardson, Texas. In Carmen's final words, she wanted this to be made known to her entire family and friends, quote, "I love each and every one of you."
0: Richard Warren, Dick Moritz, peacefully passed away on Thursday, June 4, at his home in Davenport, same home in which he was born 91 years ago. Services will be held at 12 p.m. Friday, June 12, in the Runge Mortuary Chapel. Visitation will be held from 10 a.m. until the time of service, and he will be laid to rest in Davenport Memorial Park Cemetery. Online condolences may be expressed at rungemortuary.com. Richard was born February 22 of 1935, son of Warren and Teresa Book Moritz in Davenport. On July 24, 1953, he was united in marriage to Sarah Lynn Jones at Emmanuel Lutheran Church in Davenport. Richard lived his entire life in Davenport and took great pride in service to his community. He was a member of the Scott County Sheriff's Office for several years and was the leader of the Sheriff's Posse. He worked with the Boy Scouts Explore program while a deputy, and later as a scoutmaster when his own sons became scouts. He was proud to become a member of the NAACP beginning in the 1960s. He was always a hard worker, beginning as a young boy, delivering newspapers, setting pins in the bowling alley, making donuts at a bakery, and working on his uncle's farm. As an adult, he worked as a gas station attendant and as a warehouse worker at Consolidated Foods. Richard and his brother Dale owned and operated D&D Conoco Filling Station, and in 1965 he began his career at the Sheriff's Department. After leaving the Sheriff's Department, he founded Bi-State Legal and Court Services. In his retirement years, he acted as doorman and security at the Cole Ballroom. Richard enjoyed hunting and fishing and was an avid protector of our lands and waterways. He was a founding member of Lupton's Duck Club. His greatest loves were his wife, children, grandchildren, and great-grandchildren. His happiest times were when family and friends gathered at his home. These times often ended as a dance party in the kitchen. Richard was a Hawkeye sports fan, a believer in democracy, and supporter of West End small businesses. Those left to continue his legacy include his wife, Sarah, his children, Sue Sprott, Timothy, spouse Pam Mortz, Mary, spouse Bob Blazkowski, Stephen, spouse Liz Zoritz, Carol Michelle Magyar Moritz, Matthew Sarah Jane Snow and Moritz, and his grandchildren and great-grandchildren. He was preceded in death by his parents, sister Ruth Nussman, brothers Ken and Dale, daughter Christine, son Thomas, and great-granddaughter Kylene M-I-E-H-E. Special thanks to St. Croix Hospice. Their care was such a blessing to Pops, as well as to the rest of his family, the Kale Home Rehab and Westland Garden Forest are brightening our days. And one more here is Jerry Bellman, 80 of Davenport, passed away on Saturday, June 6th, University of Iowa Hospitals. Funeral service will be held on Wednesday, June 10, Wirtz Funeral Home. Visitation will begin at 9 a.m. and go until the time of service. Burial will follow at Rose Hill Cemetery. Memorials may be left to Calvary Church in Muscatine. Jerry was born August 30, 1945, to Dean and Bernice Bellman in Bremerton, Washington. Family moved to Davenport, Iowa, where he later graduated from Davenport West High School in 1963, graduated from Iowa State University in 1969 with a bachelor's degree in psychology, became general manager of Twin Bridges Mack Trucks, working there for over 35 years before retiring in August of 2007. Jerry was a member of Calvary Church in Muscatine since 1999. He was an avid golfer who enjoyed fishing, hunting, and boating with his friends and family. Every year he traveled to Canada with his friends to fish. He could be found cheering on the Cyclones and the Cubs. He also loved to travel with his wife, Bay, whom he married on June 12, 1999 in Calvary Church. And those left to honor his memory are his wife, B-E-A, his children, Eric, Tara, and his stepchildren, Dr. Teresa Crozier, K.O. Zingenborn, and Newell Seal. His grandchildren, Brandon Bays, Alex, Charlotte, and Shelby. His stepchildren, Michael, Jessica, Jeff, and Heather. And his great-grandchildren, Emmy, Riley, Benjamin, his step-great-grandchildren, Alina, and Phoebe Cornwell. Preceded in death by his parents, his sister, Bernie Bellman, many friends, and his best friend and cousin, Tim Peterson.
1: Turning now to the opinion section, I'll start with a piece by George Will, who writes for the Washington Post, titled The Democrats' Blue Wave Dreams Face Icy Challenge. Speculation about a November blue wave wafting Democrats into power ignores the law of political hydrology. No waves are on frozen seas. The sheet of ice suffocating politics represents a balance of negative partisanship. Millions of voters have mild, flickering affection for their party, but detest the other one. In the 25 presidential elections since 1928, 8 were won by 10 percentage points or more. But the last such landslide, Ronald Reagan's 1984 defeat of Walter Mondale, was 11 elections ago. Since Republicans ended 28 years of Democratic control of the Senate in 1980, Republicans have controlled it 12 times, Democrats 11 times, once because a Republican senator defected. 48 of today's 53 Republican senators represent states Donald Trump carried by at least 11 points in 2024. Florida was, until recently, the most important swing state. Barack Obama carried it twice. But in 2024, Trump won Florida more decisively by 13.1 points. Then Kamala Harris won New York by 12.5 points. Ohio was a swing state when George W. Bush narrowly carried it twice with 50% in 2000 and 50.8% in 2004, and Obama carried it with just 51.5% in 2008 and 50.7% in 2012. Trump carried it three times, by about 8 points in 2016 and 2020, and 11.2 points in 2024. In 1988, 34% of congressional districts voted for a presidential candidate from one party and a representative from the other. In 2020 and 2024, just 3.7% did. The last four times a president's party entered midterm elections, controlling both congressional chambers, 1994, 2006, 2010, 2018, voters ended this trifecta twice with Democratic presidents and twice with Republicans. About 70% of House Republicans were first elected after Trump took office in 2017. They have known nothing but enforced subservience. They fear nothing other than a primary challenge instigated by a cranky Trump. Most red state Republican senators also fear only that. Election analyst Charlie Cook says, since 2000, 115 elected red state Republicans have been reelected. Just six were not. 74 have been reelected since the last one to lose in 2008. Technologically sophisticated and ethically uninhibited gerrymandering left few competitive congressional districts. Four huge waves washed over Congress relatively recently. In 1994 and 2010, Democrats lost 54 and 63 seats, respectively. In 2006 and 2018, Republicans lost 30 and 40, respectively. This year, Republican losses might not come close to the post-1945 average of 26 seats lost by the president's party. You think things cannot get worse? Remember the law of American political geology. There is no such thing as rock bottom. Michael Barone, the mind behind the Almanac of American Politics, reports that an Illinois Democrat, dissatisfied with his party having only 14 of the state's 17 congressional seats, wants to, quote, get over the mental hurdle of contiguity in redistricting. Surplus Democrats in Chicago districts could be declared parts of downstate districts, hundreds of miles from being contiguous, where Republicans are intolerably competitive. The political freeze will thaw when party competition again occurs between the 40-yard lines around the center of the field. Republicans will not think ice-breaking thoughts until Trump's spell is broken and Republican thinking is again permitted. But Democrats can think about what Ezra Klein of the New York Times noted about their party between 2012 and 2024. Quote, Democrats became more uncompromising on immigration and lost support among Hispanic voters. They moved left on guns and student loans and climate and lost ground with young voters. They moved left on race and lost ground with black voters. They moved left on education and lost ground with Asian American voters. They moved left on economics and lost ground with working class voters. In three consecutive elections, the GOP increased its presidential vote share in 1,433 counties, almost half the nation's counties. The Democratic Party has increased its share in 57. What death wish has Democrats, including Kamala Harris, in their 2028 presidential conversations? Harris's persistence beyond the call of plausibility is symptomatic. Until the freeze thaws, we are in Groundhog's Day, in the bar where the character played by Bill Murray has this exchange with a new acquaintance. Murray character says, quote, what would you do if you were stuck in one place and every day was exactly the same and nothing that you did mattered? The acquaintance says, that about sums it up for me.
0: And here is another view of this opinion. Protect kids from online gambling is the headline. 2 decades after casinos paved the way for many older residents to get hooked on slot machines, gambling interests have moved on to kids. The explosion of online gambling, sports betting apps, and prediction markets has tapped into younger and younger gamblers, especially young men and teenage boys. A recent study found that more than one-third of boys between the ages of 11 and 17 admitted to gambling in the past year. Kids as young as 11 have become addicted to online gambling apps and prediction markets, according to a report in the Philadelphia Inquirer. Internet gambling and sports wagering revenues alone topped $6 billion in Pennsylvania and New Jersey in 2024, up from about $3.6 billion in 2021. Well, that's hardly something to celebrate, since it just means residents have billions less to spend on basic necessities like food, rent, and health care. It's also billions less to spend on other entertainment, like restaurants, movies, and concerts. After all, the gambling industry is largely built on taking rather than making anything. And many of the people doing the losing are the most vulnerable. As gambling losses pile up, they add to the economic struggle many families are facing as prices for gas, groceries, housing, and utilities climb. Now add to the mix the growing number of gamblers who became addicted, including many teens and young men. The number of calls to the 1-800-GAMBLER helpline for online gambling problems jumped 180% in Pennsylvania and 160% in New Jersey from 2021 to 2024. Gamblers must be 21 to enter a casino or gamble online and 18 to buy lottery tickets. But many underage gamblers still find their way into casinos. Meanwhile, many tech-savvy kids also bypass online security hurdles by using borrowed credentials from an older sibling or a parent, or use unregulated offshore sports books and crypto casinos that require virtually no age verification. Stadium Live bills itself as a prediction game in which users may pay a monthly fee to wager with virtual coins. While no real money is lost other than the subscription cost, it's essentially a gateway to gambling for younger players. While states don't have control over the offshore and crypto sites, much of the blame for the explosion in legal online gambling and sports betting sites like FanDuel and DraftKings rests with Pennsylvania, lawmakers in other states that approved the various forms of gambling, including casinos. The nonstop ads on TV and streaming services lure in more and more gamblers, leading to the growth in addiction. State governments routinely tout the tax revenue gambling rings, but downplay the many lies that get ruined to help fund state coffers. Now, kids are getting ensnared in the gambling racket. Lawmakers enabling gambling companies to prey on people's vulnerabilities is a sad legacy and even worse, public policy.
1: This final opinion piece is titled Eight Lessons for Americans Who Want to Work Together. It's written by Kristen Scott Kennedy, who is the Executive Vice President of the Council on Foundations, and she wrote this for The Fulcrum. Nearly 600 leaders from across the country, representing some of the nation's largest grant makers, community foundations, and grassroots groups, gathered in Seattle recently. They joined forces to strategize on how to bring Americans together in an era of intense polarization that threatens to pull us all apart. Here are a few key lessons from that recent gathering. Americans yearn for connection. 2/3 of Americans say they benefit from interacting with people whose backgrounds and views differ from their own, according to a study by the research group More in Common. What's missing, many say, is the opportunity to connect. People respond in different ways. People are different, said Pat Leninger, vice president of the National Civic League and director of the group's Center for Democracy Innovation. Quote, some of them will never come to a meeting. Some will never plant a tree. Some will only go online. Some will only go offline. Give people a range of ways to do what fits them. Small efforts can lead to bigger things. In Honesdale, a town of 4,500 people in rural northeastern Pennsylvania, the Wayne County Community Foundation convenes an interfaith group. Members include leaders from a synagogue, mainline and evangelical Christian churches, and a Himalayan retreat and meditation center. With such diversity, their first conversations netted only agreements to fund the purchase of defibrillators for nonprofits. Now, however, recognizing that each group member helps care for the less fortunate, the group is eyeing bigger initiatives in housing and poverty relief. Expect to be uncomfortable. The work to connect across differences is complex, and philanthropy is often eager to wrap things up rather than persist in difficult conversations and live with the heaviness. Quote, we can't let wanting to feel good get in the way of actually doing good, said Casey Atayero, Chief External Affairs Officer of the Joyce Foundation. Crisis can be a catalyst. Philanthropy and nonprofits often stand in the center of disaster response, coordinating volunteer efforts as well as relief and recovery funding. With lives and livelihoods at stake, people and organizations who are strangers to one another work side by side, a connection that represents a moment to build on. Coalitions built on values can break our tribalism. In a keynote address, Jacinda Ardern, former New Zealand Prime Minister, spoke about her country's response to a 2019 white supremacist attack on two mosques in Christchurch that killed 51 people. Lawmakers quickly passed a ban on most military-style semi-automatic weapons, and the government successfully pressured tech companies to limit terrorist and violent extremist content online, successes that she credited to a coalition organized around a rejection of hate and a belief in inclusion. Building common ground leads to power. Efforts to connect across differences are often dismissed as nice but hardly essential, said Ali Nourani, head of the Barr Foundation. That ignores the incredible power inherent in coalitions that bridge divides. Quote, whenever we seek to win, Whether you are on the right or the left, you need partners to achieve that win, Noorani said. And finally, her point is to play the long game. Building the relationships and trust that can drive change takes time. In Greater Seattle, the Civic Commons, an outgrowth of the region's community foundation, built a network of nonprofits, businesses, philanthropy, and government agencies committed to a 7-point plan to increase Black homeownership in the region. Michael Brown, chief architect at Civic Commons, said that doesn't happen overnight. The 600 leaders who gathered in Seattle are responding to a country that wants to come together and move forward. Their mandate is clear, and they are answering the call in innovative ways.
0: Sports. Iowa nabs 3-star lineman. Iowa City, the football team, picked up its 11th commitment of the 2027 recruiting cycle on Sunday. 3-star defensive lineman Berrius Allen announced his commitment to the Hawkeyes with a post on social media. Allen is a 6'5", 300-pound prospect from Dayton, Ohio. He picked Iowa over offers from Boston College, Kent State, Miami, Ohio, Northern Illinois, Ohio, Toledo, and Western Kentucky, among others. He joins Jake Ties, Oak Park, Illinois, Tommy Reardon, Hinsdale, Illinois, Braden Santibanez, Collierville, Tennessee, and Riley Newman, Westchester, Ohio. Hawkeyes in-state contingent in the 2027 class includes Bettendorf's Gavin Stecker, OAB, CIG's Jax DeJean, Boyden Hull, Rock Valley's Nate Brenneman, West Lions' Jarence Noblock, and Pella's Kyler Van Manen, and Pennsylvania's Braylon Bingham. Sorry I butchered those names. I did the best I could. Here's the Cyclones are grabbing receiver commitment from Blake Mosier. Can do a lot on the football field for the Cyclones, and he's planning to do it names. So Mosier, a 6-foot, 180-pound prospect from Lake Stevens, Washington, announced his commitment to ISU on Friday. He commits as a receiver, but he has also played quarterback in high school. I'm honored to announce my commitment to Iowa State University, he said, posted on his Instagram. He went on to say, it's been a year filled with blessings, and I'm truly thankful for my family for all the sacrifices they have made along his journey. I thank the Lord for this opportunity to compete at the next level and live out my dream, he said. Well, ISU's 2027 recruiting class is now up to 14 players and ranks number 41 nationally and fifth in the Big 12 per 247 sports. Mosier received interest from Idaho and Washington State. The Journal 425 reports Mosier first played receiver during his sophomore season in 2024. And he was pressed into action because of injuries and led the team in receiving yards in the postseason. In 2025, Mosier started at quarterback and led Lake Stevens to the 4A state title game. He threw for 2,612 yards, 39 touchdowns, while adding 850 yards and 16 touchdowns on the ground. I'll turn it over to you.
1: That brings us to the end of the Quad City Times for today. I'm Sarah Egge, and my partner at the microphone has been Doug Kretzinger. 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
2: 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And I had a heart attack and a cardiac arrest. 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

Welcome to today's reading of the Mason City Globe Gazette and the Fort Dodge Messenger for Tuesday, June 9th, 2026. I'm your reader, Jack Cavanaugh. Here's our first story from the Mason City Globe Gazette. There are three articles on today's front page of the Globe Gazette. The first one, Go Fish! Kids, adults test angling skills at Lime Creek's Free Fishing Day. There's a large picture of a family of kids fishing with their father in the pond, and several of them have fishing poles in the water already. And then underneath is a picture of Sydney Woods, 13, showing off a fish she caught, and the fish is about 4 inches long. And so this is a story about kids, adults test angling skills at Lime Creek's Free Fishing Day by Mary Piper, Globe Gazette. 6-year-old Hadley Wood caught the fishing bug Saturday at Lime Creek Nature Center in Mason City. Hadley had never been fishing before, but she caught 2 fish during the free fishing day. She said she wants to go fishing again. She's doing really well with a pole, said her grandmother, Dina Stone of Mason City. Dina and her husband Rob, who had been going fishing together before they were married, also brought Hadley's sister Sydney, 13, to Lime Creek on Saturday. Dina said the event, where kids and adults could go fishing without having to purchase a license, was the perfect opportunity for them to introduce Hadley to one of their favorite pastimes. Sydney has gone fishing before at Ballard's Resort at Lake of the Woods in Minnesota. I just like catching them, she said. Sometimes when we were at Ballard's, we would catch them and we'd eat them. But I don't like eating fish. Carrie Jeffrey, a naturalist with Cerro Gordo County Conservation, said the first free fishing day was planned at Lime Creek last year, but a downpour spoiled it. However, this year's event fell on a warm, sunny day. By halfway through the 4-hour time block, around 20 people had shown up. I hope to make it an annual thing, Jeffrey said. The goal of the free fishing day is to introduce people to the recreation, according to Jeffrey. If you've never tried it before, this weekend is a great weekend to try it out and see if you want to buy a license and then continue to do it throughout the summer, she said. Poles and bait were available to use for free. Everything here is needed, but a lot of people brought their own stuff and just kind of wanted to come out and have a good day, Jeffrey said. Longtime band director celebrates retirement. Kramer led Mason City program for 24 years by Robin McClellan, Globe Gazette. After 24 years leading the band programs at Mason City Community Schools, Russ Kramer is stepping away from the classroom, leaving behind a legacy measured not only in concerts and performances, but also in the thousands of students whose lives were shaped by his encouragement, enthusiasm, and love of music. Kramer recently celebrated his retirement with family members, colleagues, former students, and community supporters who gathered to thank him for the decades of service. The event brought together generations of musicians, including many who studied under Kramer and returned to share memories of their time in his classroom. I was just finishing 32 years of teaching. This is my finishing 24 in Mason City, Kramer said. For many former students, Kramer's impact extended far beyond music. Parker Teeter, a recent Mason City graduate who attended the retirement celebration, described Kramer as a teacher whose energy never seemed to fade. He was very energetic, very encouraging, Teeter said. You wouldn't think he was ready to retire. He was still full of energy and still full of that passion for teaching. Those qualities helped make Kramer a familiar and respected figure throughout Mason City's music community. As director of bands, he guided generations of students through performances, competitions, and musical discoveries, while overseeing the district's instrumental music program. He also served for many years as conductor of the Mason City Municipal Band and remained active in numerous state and professional music organizations. At the retirement reception, Kramer greeted former students by name, asked about their families and careers, and listened to stories from every stage of his career. The gathering served as a reminder of the relationships he built over more than 2 decades in the district.
It honestly hasn't really hit me, Kramer said of retirement. Right now, it's just fun to see everybody. Even as he leaves full-time teaching, Kramer has no plans to step away from music. He intends to continue performing on the trumpet, writing and arranging music, mentoring young band directors, and teaching private lessons. I can't go from 60-hour weeks to 0-hour weeks, Kramer said. I need to have something to do. Plus, I've always told people I'll never live long enough to learn everything I want to learn about music, so I'm going to keep studying. That commitment to lifelong learning is one of the lessons many students say they will carry with them. Throughout his career, Kramer challenged students to explore music they might never have encountered on their own, helping them develop not only technical skills, but also curiosity and appreciation for the arts. As Mason City schools look ahead to a new chapter, Kramer's influence will continue to resonate throughout concert halls, rehearsal rooms, and classrooms across the region. The musicians he taught, encouraged, and inspired now form part of the lasting legacy that stretches far beyond any single performance. In the final article on the front page of today's paper, Mason City Man Arrested on Murder Charge, by Mary Piper, Globe Gazette. A Mason City man was arrested on a first-degree murder charge Saturday after a body was found at a residence in the 600 block of 3rd Street Northeast. Stephen Arthur Stotts, 75, is being held in Cerro Gordo County Jail on $750,000 cash bond. The name of the victim has not been released as of Monday morning. At 10:38 a.m. Saturday, the Mason City Police Department was dispatched to the residence for a welfare check on a female. Upon arrival, the female was found unresponsive and medics determined she was dead, according to a press release from the Mason City Police Department. Further investigation revealed the female did not die from natural causes, the press release states. Shortly before 11:15 a.m., officers performed a traffic stop in the 400 block of 7th Street Southwest. Officers detained the driver, Stotts, who lives at the same residence where the deceased person was found, as a person of interest. He was later charged with first-degree murder. There is no ongoing threat to the citizens of Mason City, according to the police. The investigation is ongoing. Anyone with information is asked to call the Mason City Police Department at 641-421-3636. The Mason City Fire Department, Cerro Gordo County Sheriff's Office, Iowa Division of Criminal Investigation, and its crime lab, and the Medical Examiner's Office assisted the Mason City Police Department. Stotts made his initial appearance before a magistrate Sunday. His next court appearance is scheduled for June 17th. Mason City Dentist Earns Distinct Accreditation, by Globe Gazette Writers. Mint Springs Dentistry in Mason City announced in a press release that Dr. Naomi Cruz Orcutt has earned accreditation from the American Academy of Cosmetic Dentistry, becoming the first dentist to achieve this recognition in Mason City and surrounding areas. Cruz Orcutt recently attended the AACD annual scientific session in Florida, where leading cosmetic dentists from around the world gathered to share the latest advancement in cosmetic, restorative, and comprehensive dental care. The achievement represents years of dedication, advanced education, and commitment to clinical excellence. Fewer than 500 dentists worldwide have achieved the AACD accreditation. The AACD accreditation process is widely regarded as one of the most challenging credentials in a dentistry, according to the release. Candidates must complete extensive continuing education, submit detailed clinical cases for peer review, and demonstrate mastery in both the science and artistry of smile design and restorative dentistry. Having an AACD-accredited dentist in Mason City is something truly special for our community, Cruz Orcutt said in the release.
patients no longer need to travel to larger metropolitan areas to receive world-class cosmetic dental care. Our next article, $15 million lawsuit against Summit Carbon Solutions proceeds towards trial, by Clark Kaufman, Iowa Capital Dispatch. With settlement talks having reached an impasse, a major lawsuit seeking $15 million in damages from Summit Carbon Solution is heading towards trial in Delaware. In 2024, pipe manufacturer Wellspun Tubular filed suit against the Summit Carbon Solutions, claiming it had been commissioned by Summit to produce about 785 miles of pipe beginning in May of 2023 at a total cost of about $183 million. The pipe was to be used for Summit's planned multi-billion dollar pipeline project, which is designed to transport captured carbon dioxide from ethanol plants across Iowa and other Midwestern states for underground sequestration. According to the lawsuit, once Summit's proposed pipeline project ran into regulatory delays and public opposition, Summit sought to delay fulfillment of the contract. The purchase agreement between the two companies allowed Summit to delay pipe production for about up to 6 months until November of 2023, according to Wellspun's complaint. Wellspun alleged it was able to delay the start of production to early 2024 by manufacturing pipe for others, to which Summit agreed. But when Wellspun notified Summit that it planned to proceed with production in February, Summit sought another delay, according to the lawsuit. Summit asked to discuss the status of the project, and those discussions revealed that the project was dramatically off schedule, the lawsuit says. Summit eventually tried to cancel the contract. Wellspun claims triggering what Wellspun claims is a $15 million cancellation charge. Wellspun now seeks payment of that $15 million plus partial reimbursement for the materials it obtained to manufacture the pipe. Summit has denied any wrongdoing and initially said it was committed to resolving this matter swiftly. The lawsuit, however, has dragged on, and in January of 2026, attorneys for the two sides notified the court that they had met and conferred in good faith, but concluded that mediation would not be productive or advisable given that the parties had already conducted settlement discussions and reached a fundamental impasse. Sean Gorman, a Wellspun attorney in Texas, said Friday the situation has not changed since January, and the case is expected to be tried as scheduled beginning June 15, 2026. Records from the Superior Court of the State of Delaware indicate the trial expected to last 3 days, with a judge, rather than a jury, determining the outcome. The expected trial comes at a difficult time for Summit, which scaled back its pipeline plans just a few weeks ago. Summit's project has been on shaky ground for a long time, Wally Taylor, attorney for the Iowa chapter of the Sierra Club, said last month. Summit has been flailing around trying to keep their project viable, and now it looks like it's falling apart. Jess Mazur, conservation coordinator for the Iowa chapter, which has opposed the project due to environmental concerns, said the recent changes Summit has proposed for the pipeline route suggest the company is struggling to make their project happen. In June of 2024, the Iowa Utilities Commission approved a permit for Summit Carbon Solutions to build more than 600 miles of a carbon sequestration pipeline in Iowa, with a condition that the company gain permits in the Dakotas before beginning construction. The Iowa chapter of the Sierra Club, along with several Iowa counties and individual landowners, sued, hoping to overturn the IUC's permit approval. Last fall, after South Dakota denied Summit a permit and passed a law barring the use of eminent domain for carbon pipelines, Summit filed a petition with the IUC to amend its approval permit by removing the condition that required approval in the Dakotas and by adding several modifications to the company's plans. On May 13, 2026,
Summit announced a new planned route for the pipeline that would eliminate the need to cross property in Shelby, Pottawatomie, Montgomery, Adams, Page, Fremont, Mitchell, and Worth counties, and reduce the miles of pipeline running through Sioux, Crawford, Floyd, and Dickinson County. Under the new plan, the pipeline would continue to operate through Nebraska and parts of Iowa, and captured emissions would be stored in Wyoming, deviating from the original sequestration plan to store emissions in North Dakota. A group of Iowa property owners, concerned with what they see as an expanded use of eminent domain, then asked the Iowa Utilities Commission to deny Summit's request for approval of the new route. The commission has not established a timeline for acting on the proposed revisions. NEG says Iowa is monitoring screwworm, by Caden Luman, Iowa Capital Dispatch. Iowa Secretary of Agriculture Mike NEG said the state stands ready to protect livestock and farmers from screwworm. NEG's statement came in press release issued Friday, 2 days after the U.S. Department of Agriculture confirmed the nation's first case of the New World screwworm, a parasitic fly that infects and feeds on warm-blooded animals, including humans, in Texas. A sample from a Texas calf was tested and confirmed to be infected at the USDA's Veterinary Field Services Laboratories in Ames. In the press release, NEG praised the leadership of U.S. Secretary of Agriculture Brooke Rawlings, adding that the parasite poses no risks to food safety, including meat. I appreciate Secretary Rawlings' leadership and all the work for her team at the USDA is doing to quickly respond to this case and work to prevent the spread of the parasitic New World screwworm fly, NEG said. The Iowa Department of Agriculture and Land Stewardship is closely monitoring the situation in Texas, and our team stands ready to respond as needed to protect Iowa livestock and our farm families' livestock, our families' livelihoods. Consumers should know that there is no food safety risk associated with New World screwworm, and properly cooked meat remains safe to eat and enjoy. According to the USDA, only one case of screwworm has been detected in the U.S. so far. The case marks the first time since the 1960s that screwworm has been reported in the U.S. after the parasite was eradicated nationwide. The USDA is also encouraging pet and livestock owners to check their animals for large wounds, signs of discomfort, larvae, and eggs. USDA urges residents in the area to check their pets and livestock for signs of NWS. Look for draining of enlarging wounds and signs of discomfort. Also look for screwworm larvae or maggots and eggs in or around openings such as the nose, ears, and genitalia, or the navel of newborn animals, a USDA press release said. If you suspect your animal is infected with screwworm, contact your state animal health officials at USDA area veterinarian in charge immediately. It was just over a month ago that NEG and Iowa state veterinarians reported the detection in Iowa of another previously eradicated livestock disease, pseudorabies, which was found in 5 boars that had been imported from Texas. In that case, IDALS said the incident was isolated and had been contained. Pseudorabies, which officials said posed no danger to human health or food safety, had been previously eradicated from U.S. commercial swine herds in 2004, but the virus could still be transmitted through feral swine, IDALS officials said. Sand names running mate in Iowa governor's race, by Tom Martin and Aaron Murphy, Lee Gazette, Des Moines Bureau, Dateline, Des Moines. Iowa Democratic gubernatorial nominee Rob Sand announced Monday that Crawford County Supervisor and fifth-generation family farmer Dave Mulbauer will join his ticket at the candidates for Lieutenant Governor in Iowa's 2026 race for governor.
Sand, Iowa state auditor and the Democratic nominee for governor, introduced Mulbauer as a lifelong Iowan with a record of public service and bipartisan cooperation in western Iowa. He said Mulbauer's background in agriculture and local government makes him a strong partner on the campaign trail and a potential lieutenant governor. A fifth-generation family farmer and cattleman from Crawford County, Dave Mulbauer represents the best of our state's hard-working, honest, and always willing to help out, Sand said in a statement. Dave has a track record of working with everyone to deliver for western Iowa and knows it's time to rotate the crops in state government. Mulbauer, who farms near Manila, is serving his second term on the Crawford County Board of Supervisors, said the campaign would focus on service rather than partisan politics. When there's work on the farm to be done, or your neighbor needs help baling hay, you don't ask who they voted for, Mulbauer said in a statement. You put on your boots and lend a hand. Rob understands that, and that's why I'm proud to be part of the Team Sand. Mulbauer added that the campaign is focused on making Iowa not redder or bluer, but better and truer. Born and raised in Manila, Mulbauer attended the IKM Community School District before briefly attending Wartburg College and returning home to work on the farm. His family has a long history in

After a period of reflection with my family and close friends, I have decided that I will not be able to continue my campaign for the United States Senate, Mobauer said at the time. He said the loss had been a devastating effect on his family and that they needed time to grieve. Sand's selection of Mobauer gives the statewide Democratic ticket a Western Iowa voice. It adds a candidate with deep roots in agriculture and local government as the party prepares for the 2026 general election campaign. Sand and Mobauer are expected to face the Republican ticket in November as voters choose a successor to Republican Governor Kim Reynolds, who is not seeking re-election. There are three obituaries listed in today's Globe Gazette. The first one, Deborah Liebrand, spelled L-E-I-B-R-A-N-D, December 26, 1952 to June 5, 2026. Deborah Renee Liebrand, 73, of Mason City, Iowa, passed away on Friday, June 5, 2026 at Good Shepherd Health Care Center under hospice care. Celebration of Life will be held at 10:30 a.m. on Wednesday, June 10, 2026 at Hogan Bremer Moore Colonial Chapel at 126 3rd Street Northeast in Mason City with Pastor Beverly Butler officiating. Visitation will be from 5 to 7 p.m. on Tuesday, June 9, 2026 at Hogan Bremer Moore Colonial Chapel. Memorials may be directed to Newman Catholic Foundation of Mason City, Iowa. Mary Ann Hendricks, February 26, 1931 to June 6, 2026, Clear Lake, Iowa. Mary Ann Hendricks Edwards, 95, passed away June 6, 2026 at Rockwell Community Nursing Home in Rockwell, Iowa. A celebration of life will be held at 11 o'clock a.m. Friday, June 12, 2026 at Ward Van Slyke Colonial Chapel at 310 First Avenue North in Clear Lake with Reverend Josh Link officiating. Visitation will take place beginning at 9:30 a.m. until 11 o'clock a.m. Marianne's interment will be held at a later date in the Clear Lake Cemetery in Clear Lake, Iowa. In lieu of flowers, memorials may be directed to Clear Lake Public Library, Central Gardens of North Iowa, Mercy One Hospice of North Iowa, or the donor's choice. In our final obituary, Willis Edward Bill Fitzgerald Jr., November 10, 1947 to June 4, 2026. Willis Edward Bill Fitzgerald Jr. died on June 4, 2026. He was born on November 10, 1947 in Mason City to Willis Edward Fitzgerald Sr. and Agnes Gazaway Fitzgerald. Bill was the youngest of five children and the only son. He attended St. Joseph Catholic School and graduated from Newman High School in 1966. He later graduated from NIAC and continued education at DeVry Institute in Kansas City, Missouri. He is survived by his wife of 55 years, Terry Fitzgerald, son Nathan Fitzgerald, daughter Molly Adams, granddaughter AJ, sister Joan Bear, special aunt Barb Gasaway, brothers-in-law Tom Francis and Tim Francis, sister-in-law Rosemary Vasky, and numerous nieces, nephews, and godchildren. He was preceded in death by his parents, sisters Sue Dodge, Nikki French, and Meg Hendricks, niece Tammy Portis, family and mother-in-law Virgil and Darlene Francis, and his brother-in-laws Ray French, Robert Haywood, and Maury Hendricks. A special thank you to the angels at Unity Point Hospice, the staff at Grundy County Memorial Hospital Medical Surgical Unit, and Jessica, his frequent caretaker and friend, for their amazing care. 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

From today's weather page, Mason City's 5-day forecast starting with today. Partly sunny and humid. Wind southeast 7 to 14 miles per hour, high of 88 degrees. Tonight, a late night thunderstorm. Wind south-southeast 8 to 16 miles per hour, a low of 73. On Wednesday, a severe afternoon thunderstorm. Wind south-southwest 12 to 25 miles an hour, high of 89, low of 60. On Thursday, not as warm, morning showers, wind northwest 7 to 14 miles per hour, a high of 76 and a low of 56. On Friday, partly sunny and windy, wind west from the west 12 to 25 miles an hour, high of 83, low of 59. And on Saturday, breezy in the morning, wind west northwest 8 to 16 miles per hour, high of 76, a low of 53 degrees. And from today's sports page, Knights trounce Vikings in doubleheader by Caden Shea, Globe Gazette. Run after run. That was the scene in Northwood on Friday night as the Newman Catholic Knights, 10-2, dominated the Northwood Kensett Vikings in a top of Iowa East Conference matchup. The Knights won 25-5 in the first game and 24-5 in the second. In the first game, Ryan Wolf was the commander of the mound for Newman Catholic. He had 6 strikeouts in the win. Brady Tuft, Hazen Jacobson, Quinton Butler, and Brick Adams all pitched for the Vikings. They competed and threw strikes, Knights head coach Alex Bull said. That's the name of the game. They hit the ball a little bit, so it's credit to both our pitchers for throwing in the zone and to their guys for putting swings on it. Both teams were in an offensive standoff to start the contest. Newman Catholic's Tegan Eisler and Thomas McGuire scored on balks, and Northwood Kensett's Adam Schultz drove in Brady Tuft, and Brown Bound Beanie scored on fielder's choice. The Knights scored 6 runs in the second, including a thunderous 3-run home run by Hudson Gass, and also drove in McGuire and Roof. Wolf, a single by Hudson Henley, also drove in Wes Cole and Eisenhower. You are listening to the Mason City Globe Gazette and the Fort Dodge Messenger on IRIS, the Iowa Radio Reading Information Service for the Blind. All material heard on IRIS is intended solely for the use of the blind and print disabled. I'm your reader, Jack Cavanaugh. If you have any comments on this or any other IRIS program, give us a call at 515-243-6833. And now we'll turn to the Fort Dodge Messenger. There are several articles on the front page of today's Messenger. The first one, Dragons to Return to Badger Lake, 30th Annual Boat Races Set for This Weekend by Mike Devine. The always popular and entertaining Badger Lake Dragon Boat Bash is this week. This is the 30th year that Dragon's Boat Races have been held here in Fort Dodge, Badger's Lake at John F. Kennedy Memorial Park is a setting for the competition. There will be a concert Friday evening with racing all day Saturday. For all 30 years, these races have been supervised by Tom and Linda Donner and Barb Michaels. The inspiration for the races came from the Daybreak Rotary Club's effort to clean the Des Moines River as a service project. With the changing river levels, a move to Badger Lake was necessary. Tom Donner handles training for the boat crews, equipment for the boats, and auxiliary boats. Tom said it takes as he was voluntold. There is an early start this year with 2 paddling coaches Thursday. There are 14 registered teams. Teams will come from Kansas, Minnesota, and Wisconsin, with 60 athletes coming from as far away as Texas and Arizona. 6 of the crews come from local areas. The gates open at 5 o'clock p.m. Friday. There will be a street dance featuring Burnin' Sensations from Boone. Kids 12 and under are allowed with an adult. Saturday races start at 9 o'clock a.m. A silent auction to support Norma Schmoker Cancer Center in Fort Dodge will be held during the Dragon Boat Bash.
There is no admission charge. For more information, go to www.badgerlakedragonboating.com. Council supports downtown building plan. New structure would replace Trolley Center, by Bill Shea. The Fort Dodge City Council took a couple of steps Monday to support the construction of a new downtown building that would take the place of the vacant Trolley Center. H&F Development Partners of Fort Dodge has proposed demolishing the Trolley Center at the corner of 9th Street and Central Avenue. In its place, the developer would build a four-story building with three commercial spaces on the first floor and 36 apartments on the upper three floors. The Trolley Center has been vacant for a few years, and it was owned by a series of out-of-state firms before the city government went to court and used the state's abandoned buildings law to acquire it. On Monday, the City Council endorsed the developer's application for workforce housing tax credits from the Iowa Economic Development Authority. If received, those tax credits would help finance the project. The Council also approved the purchase, sale, and development agreement with H&F Development Partners. Despite the title of the agreement, nothing was actually sold last night. The agreement declares the city's intention to work with a developer. The council approved both measures with no discussion. Councilman Cameron Nelson was absent from the otherwise unanimous vote. Our next front page article, PICA receives statewide honor. Volunteer group marks 25 years of service, by Bill Shea. Pride in community appearance, often better known as PICA, has received the Main Street Iowa Leadership Award. That is a statewide honor celebrating exceptional volunteerism, leadership, and community impact. PICA was founded in 2001 by Jan and Phyllis Wilson of Fort Dodge. Its members meet twice a week during spring, summer, and fall to beautify public spaces. The group's work includes planting, maintaining flower beds, landscaping, and painting. Since the group was established 25 years ago, its members have collectively volunteered 60,000 hours, Jan Wilson told the City Council Monday. The group works on Tuesdays and Thursdays with about 20 volunteers in each work session. Last year, PICA volunteers volunteered an estimated 270 hours on downtown beautification projects. The effort of PICA are limited to downtown. They are everywhere, but we think we have a special place in their hearts, said Mary Green Warnstead, the executive director of Main Street Fort Dodge. During Monday's council meeting, Mayor David Flattery presented a proclamation honoring the group for its long record of service and for receiving the recent state honor. The award was presented during the recent 2026 Main Street Iowa Development Awards Banquet in West Des Moines. PICA was one of 45 recipients of the Leadership Award. McGowan wants balanced budget amendment. Congressional hopeful says it's key to tackling deficit, by Bill Shea. Seeing that the federal government has racked up a $40 trillion debt with no end in sight, congressional candidate Chris McGowan believes a constitutional amendment requiring a balanced budget is the only answer. I think that elected officials need to make that a front burner issue, the Republican from Sioux City said on Monday. He is the Republican nominee to the 4th Congressional District, which includes Webster County and all of its surrounding counties. He will face Democrat Dave Dawson in the November election. McGowan and Dawson are competing to replace U.S. Representative Randy Feenstra, a Republican from Hull, who did not seek re-election in order to launch an ultimately unsuccessful bid for governor. McGowan said that in 2024, the federal government spent more to service the debt than it did on defense. He said it will require discipline to get the federal government out of debt, but he doesn't see much evidence of the necessary discipline, so forcing a balanced budget on federal officials via a constitutional amendment
is the way to go, in his opinion. Revenue from tariffs really isn't the solution to the deficit and the debt problem, according to McGowan. The tariffs aren't designed to generate revenue as much as they are designed to level playing fields, he said, and I give the president credit for trying to level the playing fields. We're for free and fair trade, he added. McGowan said he's very pleased to see that the U.S. House of Representatives passed a bill allowing year-round use of E15 ethanol. It's a game changer for farmers, he said. From today's community calendar page, actually there's a whole week of community calendar listings, but I'm going to read for today and tomorrow. Starting with today, Daybreak Rotary Club, 7 o'clock a.m. at the Triton Cafe Boardroom, Iowa Central Community College. PICA, Pride and Community Appearance, 9 to 11 o'clock a.m. Meet at Almost Home Alto Animal Shelter, 725 South 32nd Street, for area projects. Fort Dodge Noon Kiwanis, noon at the Pizza Ranch, 3311 5th Avenue South. 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All are welcome. And finally, AA as Bill Sees It Group, 7 o'clock p.m., 1408 5th Avenue South. Death of a Salesman receives 6 Tony Awards. This isn't really an article. There's just a picture of a man standing there, and it says, Fort Dodge native Ben Ehlers arrives at Radio City Music Hall for the Tony Awards Sunday. He is performing in Death of a Salesman, which received 6 Tony Awards. The awards and the individuals named are Best Revival of a Play, Best Direction of a Play, Best Performance of an Actress in a Featured Role in a Play, Best Scenic Design of a Play, and Best Lighting Design of a Play. There are 3 obituaries listed in today's Messenger. The first one, Ronald A. Eckman, spelled E-C-K-M-A-N. Ronald A. Eckman, 84, of Fort Dodge, passed away on Sunday, June 7th, 2020. Our final obituary from today's paper, Richard Dick Trueblood, Webster City. Richard Dick Trueblood passed away on May 29, 2026, at the age of 96. A celebration of life will be held at the Lehigh Community Center on July 1st from 12:30 to 3 o'clock p.m. From the police log section of today's paper, for Fort Dodge on Sunday, a welfare check was conducted in the 1000 block of 5th Avenue North. A fight was reported in the 10 block of North 10th Street. A suspicious person was reported in the 1900 block of 3rd Avenue North. A theft was reported in the 200 block of Avenue O. A welfare check was conducted in the 700 block of North 15th Street. An assault was reported in the 500 block of 4th Avenue North. A welfare check was conducted in the 400 block of South 13th Street. Criminal mischief was reported in the 1000 block of Kenyon Road. A parking complaint was reported in the 1200 block of South 23rd Street. Harassment was reported in the 100 block of North 22nd Street. A suspicious person was reported in the 2000 block of U.S. Highway 169. A theft was reported in the 3000 block of 1st Avenue South.
Disorderly conduct was reported in the 1300 block of 10th Avenue Southwest. An animal complaint was reported in the 1100 block of South 17th Street. A vehicle accident was reported in the 400 block of Kenyon Road. Harassment was reported in the 200 block of Avenue M West. A welfare check was conducted in the 2300 block of 5th Avenue South. Criminal mischief was reported in the 1500 block of 6th Avenue North. A noise violation was reported at Avenue C and H. A fight was reported in the 600 block of Central Avenue. And a fight was reported at 5th Avenue South and 15th Street. And from the Magistrate Court, Webster County, on Monday. Third degree theft. William A. Robinshaw III, 46, of 211 North 12th Street, trial set for June 24th. Thomas H. Roakes, 37, of 706 3rd Avenue North, preliminary hearing waived. Assault on persons in certain occupations. Nathaniel L. Pringle, 45, of 1021 1st Avenue North, preliminary hearing set for June 18th. Failure to appear for competency hearing. Alan R. Ekstrom, 82, of Lehigh. Further proceedings to be scheduled. Second degree theft. Samuel M. Maggio, 33, of Fort Dodge, 2 counts. Preliminary hearing set for June 18th. No contact order issued. Forgery. Samuel M. Maggio, 33, of Fort Dodge, 4 counts, preliminary hearing set for June 18th, no contact order issued. And driving while license suspended, James M. Echeverria, 49, of 1926 11th Street, 11th Avenue South, $250 plus surcharge and court cost. From the News in Brief section of today's paper, a 7.8 magnitude quake in the Philippines kills at least 35, collapses buildings, and sparks tsunami. Dateline Davao, Philippines, spelled D-A-V-A-O. An offshore earthquake with a magnitude of 7.8 hit the southern Philippines on Monday, killing at least 35 people, injuring more than 200 others, mostly in ruined buildings, and sending a 3-foot tsunami into nearby coast. Several, mostly low-rise buildings, collapsed or sustained heavy damage in the hard-hit city of General Santos. Tsunami damage was reported in at least one southern coastal village. Smaller waves were measured in Indonesia and Palau and as far away as southern Japan. The quake also triggered a landslide in Galan, a municipality in the province of Sarangani, that killed 13 villagers. Rene Ponzalin, a provincial disaster mitigation official, told the DZBB radio network. 4 other villages died in Sarangani, he said. The major earthquake was the strongest to hit the Philippines this year. Terrestrio Balcolicol, the director of the Philippine Institute of Volcanology and Seismology, said he warned people to seek advice before returning to damaged buildings and houses, which could collapse due to aftershocks. The United States, a treaty ally of the Philippines, said it was coordinating with Manila and was ready to support Philippine response efforts. France, Japan, and New Zealand also expressed support. And the final article in brief section, Republican senators warn surveillance program may lapse after Trump intel pick backlash. Dateline, Washington. Republicans are warning the White House that a critical surveillance authority is likely to lapse this week amid bipartisan backlash over President Donald Trump's pick to temporarily lead the nation's intelligence committee. Community. Senator Tom Cotton, the chairman of the Senate Intelligence Committee, and Senator Chuck Grassley, chairman of the Senate Judiciary Committee, sounded the alarm in a letter over the weekend after a failed procedural vote to extend the program.
The senators urged Secretary of State Marco Rubio, who acts as the president's national security advisor, to prepare, quote, for a potential significant gap in foreign intelligence collections, end quote, if the authority expires. Section 702 of the Foreign Intelligence Surveillance Act, set to lapse June 12th, allows agencies, including the CIA, National Security Agency, and FBI, to collect communications from foreign targets overseas without a warrant. In a response obtained by the Associated Press, Rubio replied to the senators that he understands the political challenges, but said he is deeply disappointed that Democrats are opposing the legislation. From today's sports page, Dodgers sweep Little Cyclones by Dana Beckert, Dateline Ames. The 10th ranked Class 4A Fort Dodge baseball team earned a pivotal early Iowa Alliance Conference sweep over Ames here Monday night. Scores were 3-2 and 14-2 in five innings. And the opener, the Dodgers, overall 15-3 overall, plated single runs in the first, second, and fifth. Tanner Peterson went the distance, striking out seven with just four hits and one walk allowed. This marked the first time Fort Dodge has earned a sweep over the Little Cyclones since the 2017 season. Bo Marsh had a double. Davis Underberg was 2-for-3 with an RBI and runs scored. Schultz drove in a run. Marsh and Jackson Declan each stole a base. When you can score the visiting team in the first inning, that really puts a lot of pressure on the opponent, FDSH head coach Blake Utley said. Tanner did an excellent job in the first game. We had runners on, but we just couldn't come up with that big hit to break it open. After allowing a single to start the seventh, Peterson escaped the situation thanks to a smooth play by Marsh as the catcher gunned down an Ames runner trying to steal second. The junior ace then finished off the inning with a ground out and a strikeout. Fort Dodge exploded in the nightcap with two runs in the first, seven in the second, and four third, and one more in the fifth. Drew McBride had a home run, finishing 2-for-3 with three RBIs and two runs scored. Tanner Peterson scored three times. We came out and we were aggressors, Utley said. It was fun to see the boys really swinging the bats. David had big two-out hits all night for us. True had hit a line drive homer and went out in a hurry, and Cal Peterson had a big hit. Bo was on base nearly every single time up. Cal Peterson collected three hits, driving in two and scoring once. Will McElroy scored twice, as did Schultz, as Marsh had two hits and an RBI. Peterson finished with two doubles and stole a base. Bo was telling me that his parents said he hit his double at the same time his sister, FDHS softball player Meg Marsh, did, Utley said. That's pretty cool. I'm not sure something like that has happened very often. Mason Freeford picked up the win, striking out eight over five innings with just one walk issued. Fort Dodge hosts Des Moines Roosevelt on Wednesday for a doubleheader at McNeil Field, beginning at 5 o'clock p.m. And in softball, St. Edmund's softball versus Clear Lake liftoff. Gales laugh last in Wild Game versus Lions by Dana Beckert. Bill Sherbrome was very pleased of the response he saw time and time again from his 6th-ranked St. Edmund's softball team here on Monday night. Down 8-7 entering the bottom of the sixth, the Gales rallied, scoring five runs before shutting the door on number 15 Clear Lake in the seventh for a 12-8 victory at Rogers Park. Just proud of them, Sherbroom said. We didn't play a great game in the field. We had some missed opportunities out there, but in the end, they never gave up and never quit fighting. That was a great win for us against a very good ball club. Faith Sherbroom hit her 28th career home run in the first, blasting a two-run shot that moved her within one of tying Josie Harvey for the career record at St. Edmund's in North Central Conference. The senior finished 2-for-3 with three RBIs, two runs scored, and a stolen base.
In the seventh, the Gales received a big 2-RBI double from Sherbroom that nearly left the yard, along with an RBI hits by Ella Vandy and Brecklin Ulrich to erase the Clear Lake 11-1, 4-1 lead. From there, Torrin Helley picked up 2 or 3 strikeouts in the seventh, working around an error and a double by the Lions to preserve the victory. Torrin really battled out there, Sherbun said. She never gets rattled inside the circle. She commands such a strong presence and really did a great job of setting everybody down when things got rough. St. Edmunds committed 6 errors, including 2 in the fifth, when the Lions 4-2 more in the sixth when they took the lead. Jesse Thompson had a 3-run homer during that rally, but Helley got grounders to end the sixth with 2 on and the seventh with runners on second and third. I thought our defense recovered well late in the game, Sherbun said. When the ball isn't bouncing your way, it tends to continue finding you. We stuck to it and got out of trouble. Jade Rock, Helley, Vandy, and Ulrich each had 2 hits as Ulrich drove in 2 and stole 2 bases. Rock and Myra Lemon both scored twice, as did Baylor Ulrich. St. Edmunds scored runs in each of the 6 innings it came to the plate. That was as hard as we've hit the ball in a while, Sherbum said, and scoring in all 6 innings was something that we felt helped put the pressure back on Clear Lake throughout the game. The Gales will take a day off before heading to Algona on Wednesday, followed by a home game with GTRA on Thursday. St. Edmunds will travel to Clear Lake for a rematch on June 26th. That brings us to the end of today's reading of the Mason City Globe-Gazette and the Fort Dodge Messenger. I'm your reader, Jack Cavanaugh. Thanks for sharing your time with IRIS, the Iowa Radio Reading Information Service for the Blind.

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Greetings and salutations. Welcome to the reading of the Waterloo Cedar Falls Courier for Tuesday, June 9th, 2026. I'm your reader, Grace Barter. A Mega Millions ticket purchased at Walmart won a $2 million prize on Friday. The winning ticket purchased at the store at 1334 Flaming Drive matched the first five numbers in Friday's drawing to win the prize. According to a news release from the Iowa Lottery, it was just one number away from claiming Friday night's $368 million jackpot, missing only the Mega Ball. Friday's winning numbers were 13, 30, 50, 52, 66, and Mega Ball 2. The Waterloo ticket was the only one in the country to win at the Match 5 level on Friday. Players in the $5 million Mega Millions game chose their first five numbers from a pool of 70 and another number, called the Mega Ball, from a separate pool of 24. The game features a built-in multiplier for each play that multiplies non-jackpot prizes by up to 10 times. Walmart will receive a $2,000 bonus from the Iowa Lottery for selling the $2 million winning ticket. Prizes of this size must be claimed at the Iowa Lottery's main office in Clive. The lottery's offices are open Monday through Friday, and appointments are strongly encouraged. To make an appointment or contact the lottery with questions, winners are welcome to call the lottery at 515-725-7900 or email wmaster@ialottery.com. Mega Millions prizes won in Iowa must be claimed within 180 days of the drawing. A Waterloo sex offender has been arrested for allegedly exposing himself to a girl. Waterloo police arrested Jason Manharkerider, 46, on Friday for indecent exposure. He was also arrested on a parole violation. Bond was set at $50,000. Authorities allege Harkrider entered the bedroom of a 13-year-old female acquaintance with body parts sticking out of his pants, hugged and kissed her, rubbed her thigh, and tried to lift her blanket. Police learned of the incident after receiving information in April that Harkrider had access to children. Harkrider is a registered sex offender from a 2020 incident where he was accused of fondling a 7-year-old girl while she was sleeping, according to court records. Police have arrested a Waterloo man for allegedly punching a driver during the 4th Street cruise. Aiden McDaniel Jensen, 23, was arrested May 23rd for second-degree burglary. He was arrested on a promise to appear for court. Authorities allege McDaniel Jensen approached an Infiniti G37 that was participating in the cruise on West 4th Street. He reached inside the vehicle and punched the driver, Justin Walton, in the face. The assault was witnessed by a police officer who was working the event. The Iowa Northland Regional Council of Governments will hold two public input meetings for transportation improvement programs later this month. The purpose of the open houses is to solicit comments on the draft fiscal years 2027 through 2030 transportation improvement programs for the Black Hawk County Metropolitan Planning Organization and the Iowa Northland Regional Transportation Authority. The documents identify projects such as highway and street improvements, trails, safe routes to school, and transit that are scheduled to receive federal funding in the next four federal fiscal years in Black Hawk, Bremer, Buchanan, Butler, Chickasaw, and Grundy counties. The documents can be viewed at bhcmpo.org. The meetings are from noon to 1 p.m. June 24th at the
InterCog Center, 229 East Park Avenue in Waterloo, and from 4 to 5 p.m. June 25th on Microsoft Teams. The meeting ID is 229-739-747-947-523, and the passcode is 7GU77FC7. The Elizabeth Collins Foundation will host the 14th annual Ride and Drive Memorial event in memory of Lyric Cook and Elizabeth Collins at 8 a.m. July 11th at Lofty's Lounge. Proceeds from the event will benefit Angels Park, Cedar Valley Crime Stoppers, and the Elizabeth Collins Foundation Community Mission. The Elizabeth Collins Foundation was established after the abduction of the two cousins on July 13, 2012. 14 years later, there have still been no arrests in the case. The foundation is dedicated to supporting families of missing individuals, raising awareness for cold cases, and providing education focused on the prevention of abduction, sexual abuse, and trafficking. For more information or to register for the events, visit ElizabethCollinsFoundation.org. A year's worth of planning came off with just a few hitches over the weekend as thousands poured into downtown Waterloo for the annual My Waterloo Days celebration. While the weather, heat, and rain posed a few problems, organizers were able to adapt to the conditions without it affecting the bulk of the activities. We had to adjust our setup timeline because of the rain, but we have a really good crew and we're able to get everything taken care of, said Tavis Hall, Executive Director of Festival Organizer Experience Waterloo. Volunteers filled 400 shifts throughout the event. The live music set for Thursday night during the Screaming Eagles Bike Night was moved inside, and the free screening of the SpongeBob movie, The Search for SquarePants, was postponed to June 25th due to rain. The highlight of the weekend was the My Waterloo Days parade held Friday evening, Hall said. The event drew a large crowd despite the heat. Coming over the bridge toward the east side was crazy, Hall said about the number of people in attendance. On Saturday morning, free admission drew an ever-growing crowd to Lincoln Park, where Phelps Youth Pavilion staff offered kids activities. Cornhole boards were already attracting attention, and lines were forming in the food vendor area. Event goers could pick from a plethora of festival foods, including sweet corn, smoothies, mini hot donuts, corn dogs, barbecue, ice cream, and more. Garrett Belts of Minnesota and his crew manned the Tom Thumb Donuts trailer and had the fryers fired up earlier, already popping out the mini delicacies. "We'll serve thousands of donuts today," he said. On Mulberry Street, a crowd gathered to watch and encourage the participants in the Waterloo Exchange Club's kids' bike races. Divided into age groups, the little ones powered down the street in a quest to earn a medal. Debbie Schupman, an Exchange Club volunteer, was on hand to direct kids to the starting line, cheer them on, and hand out goodie bags after the races. The Cedar Valley Bicycle Collective was also in attendance, giving out free bike helmets, inflating tires, and doing bike checks. Hall said the live music offerings were well attended. "I love seeing the kids at the concerts," he said. "There's something really special about seeing a concert and being able to see big-name acts like the Commodores or Mario in the place you grew up." All the vibes on Saturday night and Friday as well were really good, he said, and the fireworks were really impressive. After a few scuffles at Lincoln Park on Friday night, organizers announced all minors needed to be accompanied by a parent or guardian to get into the park. "We just had some young people not using their best judgment," Hall said. "Most people in the park weren't even aware anything was happening.
We want to encourage the family aspect of the festival, he said. We want families to come down together and stay together. No festival wants to be a babysitter. Another glitch came early on when the Ferris wheel organizers had planned for the event didn't pass a state inspection after setup. It would have been a great picture and a great experience, but not at the expense of safety, Hall said. Hall said his staff will be totaling attendance numbers over the next few days. We'll be evaluating everything and collecting feedback and deciding what's our best path forward, Hall said. Iowa gubernatorial nominee Rob Sand has selected Crawford County Supervisor Dave Mulbauer as his running mate. In an announcement Monday morning, Sand said Mulbauer, as a fifth-generation family farmer and cattleman, represents the best of our state, hardworking, honest, and always willing to help out. Dave has a track record of working with everyone to deliver for Western Iowa and know it's time to rotate the crops in state government, Sand said in a statement. He'll be a great partner on the trail and an even better lieutenant governor for the people of Iowa. In Iowa, the lieutenant governor is not chosen through a direct primary election. Instead, each gubernatorial nominee selects a running mate, and the combined ticket is formally ratified at their respective state convention to run together in the general election. Mulbauer is set to be ratified as Sand's running mate at the Iowa Democratic Party convention on Saturday in Des Moines. Republican gubernatorial candidate Zach Lahn has not yet announced his running mate. The Iowa Republican Party also will hold its statewide convention on Saturday. Born and raised in Manila, Mulbauer attended school in the IKM district. After graduation, he briefly attended Wartburg College before returning home to continue the family tradition of working on the farm, which he has done ever since. When there's work on the farm to be done or your neighbor needs help baling hay, you don't ask who they voted for. You put on your boots and lend a hand, Mulbauer said in a statement. Rob understands that, and that's why I'm proud to be part of Team Sand. This campaign is about public service, not politics, something I learned from my dad and grandpa when they served our community. I am honored to be Rob's partner in this race, and I cannot wait to meet voters all across our state to talk about making Iowa not redder or bluer, but better and truer. Mulbauer is serving his second term on the Crawford County Board of Supervisors. In 2021, Mulbauer briefly ran for the Democratic nomination for the U.S. Senate seat held by Senator Chuck Grassley, but Mulbauer dropped out of the five-candidate race following the death of a nephew in an accident. Mulbauer's family has a long history of public service. Both his father, Dan, and grandfather, Louis, served on the Crawford County Board of Supervisors and in the Iowa legislature. Dave Mulbauer and his wife of 18 years, Linda, have three children and a dog, Rambo. Rob Sand, the Democratic candidate for Iowa governor, speaks with contempt about the country's two-party political system and proposes multiple ways to dismantle it. He stresses being protective of and efficient with taxpayer and government finances. He hunts talks and about his faith and cites Bible verses and leads the singing of America the Beautiful at his campaign events. Zach Lahn, the Republican candidate for governor, talks about taking on special interests in large corporations, including Big Ag and Big Pharma. He speaks with urgency about addressing Iowa's high cancer rates and water quality and does not summarily dismiss possible links between the two. He says he wants to keep young people from leaving the state in droves. Neither Sand, the Democrat, nor Lahn, the Republican, is a typical cookie-cutter candidate from their respective political parties. And for the next 5 months, they will campaign relentlessly with hopes of becoming Iowa's 44th governor.
definitely two candidates that are trying to be different, and they do appear to be different from what we've seen over the past several cycles in Iowa. The more traditional sorts of candidates, said David Kokel, a longtime Republican consultant and veteran of statewide and presidential campaigns in Iowa. The office is open because Republican incumbent Governor Kim Reynolds, who has held the post since 2017, is not seeking re-election. Lon Forty, an investment and development firm owner from Belle Plaine in Benton County, narrowly defeated Western Iowa U.S. Representative Randy Feenstra comfortably ahead of three other candidates in last week's GOP primary election. Sand 43, the Iowa State Auditor from Decorah, was the lone Democrat on his party's primary ballot. Nicholas Gluba, a Libertarian, also has qualified to be on the general election ballot for governor as a no-party candidate. The general election is November 3rd. Sand and Democrats moved quickly after the primary election to label Lon a carpetbagger, referring to his dual residency. Lon grew up near Sioux City and in 2014, while living and working in Kansas, purchased his great-grandmother's family farm in Belle Plaine. Throughout Lon's campaign for Iowa governor, which launched last November, Lon and his family have kept their home in Kansas where their children attend school. Lon, who has used his private plane to fly back and forth between Kansas and Iowa while campaigning, has said if elected governor, he and his family would move to and live in Iowa full time. The criticism was at the forefront of Democratic Party messaging and from Sand himself, including in his first campaign ad of the general election all week. When asked on Iowa PBS's Iowa Press what he thought about Lon as the election opponent who presents himself as a political outsider, Lon responded, "Kansas is in fact outside of Iowa, so that seems to be fair. I'm very excited for Iowans to get to know him," Sand said of Lon on the Public Affairs Show, which airs statewide each weekend. "I don't know why he's not running in Kansas for governor. Iowans deserve a full-time governor. This is a big job. We need to have somebody who knows this state, who's been across this state." On the program and in the ad, Sand pointed out a Lon quote in reporting from the Des Moines Register in which Lon said if elected governor, he would be in Iowa as much as humanly possible. After that story published, Lon told the Lee Gazette Des Moines Bureau that if he is elected, he and his family will live in Iowa full time. The Iowa Democratic Party and the Democratic Governors Association joined the effort. The state party started a weekly newsletter called Frequent Flyer Fridays, and both organizations this past week highlighted reporting from the Kansas Reflector, from state's newsrooms, family of online state news publications that Lon voted in Kansas elections in 2018, 20, and 22. Zach Lon is a career political operative and Kansas carpetbagger who would continue all of Kim Reynolds' biggest failures. Megan Mahan Draper, the executive director of the governor's organization, said in a statement issued late Tuesday, shortly after Lon secured Iowa Republicans' nomination for governor. For their part, Republicans continued their pushback against Sand's self-portrayal as a moderate candidate who eschews political labels. Republicans continued their insistence that Sand is just like any other Democrat who will support liberal policies. Iowans know who the real Rob Sand is, a weak leader who will say and do anything to get elected. Republican Governors Association Chair and Montana Governor Greg Gianferte said in an election night statement.
In his own election night statement, longtime Republican Party of Iowa Chair Jeff Kaufman said Iowa Republicans must unite behind Lon and stop Democrat Rob Sand, who would take our state down the same failed path as Illinois, Minnesota, and California, with higher taxes, bigger government, and less freedom. A significant portion of the campaign, it appears, will be spent by the two candidates and their parties pushing back against the other's appearance as a moderate or a typical candidate. Rob Sand's going to get asked all the time about gender transitions and things like that, and all the sort of culture war messages, and then he's going to be criticized for being partisan as an auditor, Kochel said. And I think that Sand is going to try to go after Lon as a MAGA extremist. Kochel said he believes Lon will be able to run as an anti-establishment political outsider candidate against Sand, who has been Iowa State Auditor since 2018, and before that worked in the Iowa Attorney General's office, and that Lon will portray Sand as a typical Democratic candidate and warn voters about policies that he believes Sand would embrace. I think you're going to have to prosecute a case against giving power to the Democratic Party in a state where the Democratic brand is so weak, Kochel said. Sand is Iowa Democrats' only statewide elected official. The state has had a Republican governor since 2011 and full Republican control of the Iowa legislature since 2017, and the entire congressional delegation is Republican. The bow hunter thing is a shtick. I get that. He's really a bow hunter, but he's a lot more than that, too, Kochel said, and I think you just have to make the case that he's a liberal, partisan Democrat, and that's a popular thing to be.

Iowa political news site with the headline, Meet Zach Lahn, a Koch-connected political operator running for Iowa governor. Both major parties have reason for optimism in this fall's election. Iowa Republicans, Kaufman likes to point out, have nearly 194,000 more active registered voters in Iowa. That presents a serious uphill climb for any statewide candidate in Iowa, and Iowa remains a state that voted for Republican Trump in each of the past three presidential elections and has continued to send Republicans to federal and statewide offices. Iowa Democrats believe 2026 will be a good year for the party because they have high hopes for their top-of-the-ticket candidates. Sand and Josh Turek, the party's candidate in the state's open-seat U.S. Senate election, and they believe they will be boosted by national political headwinds in the form of inflation, high gas prices, and U.S. involvement in another war in the Middle East, plus the historical trend of the party in power in experiencing a difficult midterm election. With all those political factors at play and two atypical candidates running for governor, the state's no-party voters could play a crucial role in choosing the state's next governor. Jimmy Centers, a consultant and former staffer for Republican governors Terry Branstad and Kim Reynolds, who has worked on state, federal, and presidential campaigns in Iowa, said it will be worth watching how Sand and Lahn pivot to a general election message in an attempt to capture those no-party voters. This race is going to be one in the margins, and it's going to be one in which Iowa's no-party voters have a very big say, Centers said. I think both candidates are going to coalesce their party's base pretty quickly, and so for the Lahn campaign and the Sand campaign, it's how do you make that pivot from a primary message and mobilizing your base on primary night to then talking to folks in the middle of Iowa. Also telling will be who Sand and Lahn choose as their running mates and candidate for lieutenant governor. While the campaigns could make that announcement at any time, those lieutenant governor candidates will be officially confirmed at the respective state party conventions June 13th. David Ullman, a former chief of staff to then-governors Robert Ray and Terry Branstad and a Republican candidate for governor in 1998, said that decision will be especially telling from Lahn. Job one will be to find a running mate who completes the ticket, arguably is a little different age-wise, gender, experience in state government. All of those would be factors I'd be thinking about, Ullman said. He'd be his first serious major decision with all eyes on him. I have confidence he will do that well, but it will be telling. In national news, the U.S. public's inflation outlook was little changed in May, despite the strong upward pressure on prices resulting from the war in the Middle East. A survey released by the New York Federal Reserve showed on Monday. Inflation a year from now was expected to be 3.5% versus 3.6% in April. While respondents saw inflation 3 years and 5 years from now at 3.1% and 3%, respectively. While the projected path of price pressures was little changed in May, the regional Fed Bank's survey found that uncertainty about future inflation rose over near-term measures amid rising anxiety about the current and future state of personal finances. The relative calm in inflation expectations will likely cheer U.S. central bank officials as they prepare for their June 16th and 17th policy meeting. The Fed is expected to leave its benchmark interest rate in the 3.5 to 3.75% range at that meeting as officials wait for more data on the economic impact of the U.S.-backed war with Iran. The conflict

that have brought trade flows through the Strait of Hormuz to a near halt and caused a surge in gas prices, which in turn drove headline measures of inflation higher. It also caused notable supply chain disruptions, which could add to inflation. A number of Fed policymakers speculate special interest rates might need to rise to ensure the central bank's key inflation gauge, the Personal Consumption Expenditures Price Index, moves back to its 2% target. It reached 3.8% on a year-over-year basis in April. The case for rate hikes was bolstered Friday with the release of an unexpectedly strong employment report for May. The job market's vigor suggests a less challenging trade-off for Fed officials as they try to balance support for the labor market and the need to curtail inflation pressures. The New York Fed survey showed that the year ahead expected rise in gasoline prices stood at 5% in May, down slightly from April. The year ahead expected rate of home price growth jumped to 3.5% from 3% in April, marking the biggest reading since July of 2022. The survey revealed mixed views on the job market, with reduced worries about future rises in unemployment and growing concern about the prospect of involuntary job losses. Respondents also grew less confident about finding work in May in the event of becoming unemployed. The survey also found more concern among respondents in May about their current and future financial situations, with those reporting worse current situations at the highest reading since January of 2023. You are listening to the reading of the Waterloo-Cedar Falls Courier for Tuesday, June 9th on IRIS, the Iowa Radio Reading Information Service for the Blind. Now let's turn to today's obituaries. Richard Gross, 85, died Tuesday, June 2nd at his home in Cedar Falls. He was born on August 25, 1940 in Cedar Falls and was a 1958 graduate of Janesville High School. On October 27, 1961, he was united in marriage to Dorothy Monk. He was employed at Titus Manufacturing, Iowa Laser, Cedar Falls Refrigeration, and John Deere, retiring in August of 2001. Family will receive friends from 5 to 7 p.m. Thursday, June 11th at Richardson Funeral Service, where there will be a time of sharing at 6 p.m. Private interment will occur at the Washington Chapel Cemetery. Memorial contributions may be directed to the Cedar Bend Humane Society. Willis Bill Fitzgerald Jr. died June 4th. He was born November 10th, 1947 in Mason City. He attended St. Joseph Catholic School and graduated from Newman High School in 1966. He later graduated from NIAC and continued his education at DeVry University in Kansas City, Missouri. Bill married Terry Francis June 5, 1971. The couple lived briefly in Kansas City, where Bill worked in quality control for GAF Corporation. In 1972, they returned to Mason City, and Bill joined Northwestern State's Portland Cement Company, working in the electrical shop. In 1981, Bill and his family moved to Cedar Falls, where he worked in maintenance at Sartori Hospital before being hired by the University of Northern Iowa. At UNI, Bill served as a systems control technician in physical services. A celebration of Bill's life will be held 2 p.m. Saturday, June 13th, with a visitation an hour prior at the Dahl Van Hove Schuff Funeral Home in Cedar Falls. Please join the family for a reception immediately following at the funeral home. In lieu of flowers, please direct memorial contributions in Bill's memory to Unity Point Hospice of Waterloo. Florence Hermson, 96, of Independence, passed away at her home on Thursday, June 4th.
Florence was born March 27, 1930, in Brandon, the daughter of Henry and Edna Naylor. She grew up in Buchanan County and graduated from Independence High School in 1947. On June 26, 1948, Florence married Kenneth Hermson. The couple lived in Waterloo for several years before returning to Independence in the mid-1950s. She was a stay-at-home mother and then later worked at Davis Paint and then at Hess Pharmacy in Independence, where she was employed for 20 years. A massive Christian burial was held this morning at St. John's Catholic Church in Independence, with burial immediately following at St. John's Cemetery. Aaron Sanders, the funeral director of Waterloo, passed away at Unity Point Hospital in the hospice care unit on Wednesday, June 3rd, at the age of 73. He was born June 18th, 1952, in Philip, Mississippi. The Sanders family relocated to Waterloo during Aaron's early childhood, and he graduated from Waterloo East High School in 1971 and was a member of the Masonic Temple. During his junior year high years, Aaron met Devon Bradford. They were married in 1972, although later separated. A proud and active member of Antioch Baptist Church, he contributed his time and talents to Sunday school, the children and youth choir, and served as a trustee. From his teenage years onward, Aaron dedicated himself to the funeral business. He worked at Dell Farm Grocery and Johnson Funeral Home. After high school, Aaron pursued mortuary studies in Nashville, Tennessee, before returning to Waterloo to attend UNI. Balancing academics with his passion for music, Aaron was a tuba player in the marching band. He graduated in 1988 with a Bachelor of Applied Science degree. That same year, Aaron became the owner of Sanders Funeral Services. His dedication to the profession also took him to Chicago, where he attended Worsham Mortuary School, earning his degree in 1996. A celebration of Aaron's remarkable life and lasting impact will be held Saturday, June 13th at 11 a.m. at Antioch Baptist Church in Waterloo. Friends and family will gather for visitation on Friday, June 12th from 4 to 7 p.m. at the same location. In sports news from the girls' state soccer tournament, after two straight seasons of finishing as state runners-up in Class 1A, the Denver girls' soccer team is determined to finish as state champions this year. The Cyclones put the other seven teams in the bracket on notice Monday morning at Lead Recreation Complex with an 8-1 rout of Iowa Falls Alden in the state quarterfinals. The Cyclones were the first of all three North Iowa Cedar League teams in the field, Hudson and Applington Parkersburg are the other two, to advance to the state semifinals. The NICL is guaranteed at least one state finalist, as Hudson will face AP in the next round. It was the first state tournament win for first-year head coach Kane Eagle, a former Cyclones assistant coach. Denver, who has an 18-0-3 record, advances to the state semifinals at 12 p.m. Thursday against number 4 seed St. Albert with an 18-2 record. The Saints scored 4 goals in the final 11 minutes against Des Moines Christian to win their first ever state tournament game 4-2 Monday morning. It was a matchup of two distinctly different soccer programs in the number 2 versus number 7 matchup on Monday. Assumption is the defending state champions. The Knights were making their 19th appearance at the state tournament, 12 of which have ended in state titles. Applington Parkersburg was making its first ever state tournament appearance in the 15th season under coach Corey Goetsch. Pedigrees do not matter when the whistle blows.
Assumption's best opportunity came in the 51st minute when starting goalkeeper Emma Hahn was replaced by junior Addie Anken after Hahn was kicked on a play. Assumption put a great shot on Anken that she didn't save cleanly, and the Falcons' defense swooped in to clear the ball out of danger. The two teams battled to a scoreless tie in regulation. State soccer overtime is a golden goal situation. The first goal wins. During the break at regulation, at the end of regulation, Getch implored his team to send the ball into the goal area quickly. The Falcons responded. 3 minutes into overtime, Bernard got a ball on the near side and drove a ball so hard into the goal it hit the back crossbar inside the goal and bounced back out. Bernard raised her hands thinking it was game winner, but with no whistle from the referee, Kiera Morris cleaned up the rebound for the announced game winner. Hudson is returning to the state semifinals for the second straight year after getting a third-minute or goal stand-up for the final 77 minutes of a 1-0 quarterfinals win over Trainer. What's up next? Applington Parkersburg will face Hudson for the third time this season in the semifinals Thursday. Hudson won the two regular season meetings by scores of 3-1 and 2-1, respectively. In other sports news, Golden Temple proved his Kentucky Derby win was no fluke by coming back Saturday to take the Belmont Stakes at Saratoga Racecourse in Saratoga Springs, New York. The win made Sherry DeVau the second woman to train a winner in the third leg of horse racing's Triple Crown. The Saratoga Springs native joined Jenna Antuonchi, who won the race in 2023 with Archangelo. DeVau is the first female trainer to win two Triple Crown races. Commandment finished second, and Renegade, who was second to Golden Temple by a neck last month at Churchill Downs, wound up third among the field of nine. The top three all ran in the Derby, but opted to skip the May 16th Preakness Stakes, the second leg of the Triple Crown, because of the two-week break between the races. Similar to how he raced at the Derby, jockey Jose Ortiz rallied Golden Temple from last to first with another strong stretch drive. However, Ortiz needed to do it without nearly the type of pace the front runners in the Derby provided. That meant the other horses in the race were fresher for the stretch run than they were in Louisville last month. However, the horse owned by Phipps Stable and Vincent and Teresa Viola showed that did not matter. I kind of wrongfully probably thought that because the way the race was run in the Derby, he was having to go out and prove himself, DeVau told reporters. We felt the best horse won the Kentucky Derby, and he just solidified that today. At the half-mile mark in the one-and-a-quarter-mile race, Renegade, Commandment, and Golden Temple were in the back of the pack as Power Shift led the way with Growth Equity close behind. Growth Equity moved into the lead as the horses entered the final turn. That's when Renegade, Commandment, and Golden Temple, who were the last three in that order, began to close. By the time they reached the end of the turn and into the final stretch, those three horses were on the outside, neck and neck with each other. Golden Temple and Commandment eventually broke away, and in the final strides, Ortiz and Golden Temple were clear to win by 1 1/4 lengths in 2 minutes, 3.49 seconds. Commandment kept coming from the outside, but every time he got closer to him, I felt like my horse gave me another gear and another gear, said Ortiz, who won the Belmont for the second time. He rode Taprit to victory in 2017.
With the win, Golden Temple became the 13th horse, excluding Triple Crown winners, to win both the Kentucky Derby and the Belmont. Sovereignty achieved that double last year, and the last horse before him to do it was Thunder Gulch in 1995. Despite the Derby win, Golden Tempo did not break as the favorite. That was Renegade at 3-5. Golden Tempo, who was the fourth choice at 6-1 from the outside gate in the 9-horse field, paid $14 to win, $7.32 to place, and $3.88 to show. Commandment and Fifth Choice, also at 6-1, paid $7.02 and $4.08. Renegade paid $2.52. In other news, Iowa lawmakers took a significant step during the 2026 legislative session in addressing concerns about artificial intelligence and child safety by approving new safeguards for AI-powered chatbots that interact with minors. The measure, signed into law by Governor Kim Reynolds last month, requires chatbot operators to disclose that users are interacting with artificial intelligence, establish parental controls, and implement protections for children who express suicidal thoughts or self-harm. But while prosecutors and law enforcement officials praise the legislation as an important first step, they say Iowa remains vulnerable to another rapidly growing threat, AI-generated child sexual abuse material. County attorneys and sheriffs across Iowa are urging lawmakers to revisit legislation next year that would criminalize AI-generated child sexual abuse images that do not depict actual children but are created entirely through artificial intelligence. They argue current state law leaves a gap that allows the possession, creation, and distribution of such material. Mahaska County Attorney Andrew Ritland, who helped draft legislation targeting AI-generated child sexual abuse material, said the technology is already being used to facilitate child exploitation and sextortion schemes. We're also nationally seeing the same problem with kind of sextortion, so a person will get a genuine image or try to create a fake image and use that to basically compel a child to produce genuine child sex use material, Ritland said during a recent interview. There are very real harms, even though they've wholly generated. They're very much real harms with this material being out there. Dubuque County Sheriff Joe Kennedy said his office investigated a case last year involving male high school students who created and shared images depicting female classmates' faces attached to artificially generated nude bodies. The investigation required extensive documentation, preservation requests, subpoenas, and search warrants, and was complicated by the fact that some AI platforms are operated by companies outside the U.S. Lawmakers have approved several measures in recent years aimed at addressing emerging harms posed by artificial intelligence. In 2024, Reynolds signed Senate File 2243, which criminalized the creation, adaptation, or modification of images of real children to make them appear engaged in prohibited sexual acts. The law expanded Iowa's definition of child sexual abuse material to include images that have been altered to make an identifiable minor appear to be engaged in sexual activity. However, the law applies only when an actual child is depicted and does not address images generated entirely by AI. This year, lawmakers unanimously passed and Reynolds signed into law Senate File 2417, a measure establishing requirements for AI-powered conversational chatbots that interact with minors. The legislation requires chatbot operators to clearly disclose that users are interacting with AI,
provide parental controls and privacy management tools, and implement safeguards designed to prevent sexually explicit interactions with minors. It also requires operators to adopt protocols for responding to suicidal ideation or self-harm, and it prohibits chatbots from representing themselves as licensed mental health professionals. The law was prompted by growing concerns nationwide about harmful interactions between children and increasingly sophisticated AI systems. Ritlin said the chatbot legislation is a good start, but argued safeguards and enforcement mechanisms may ultimately be necessary. Tension has increasingly shifted toward AI-generated child sexual abuse images that do not involve identifiable children, but can still be used to facilitate exploitation. Ritlin worked with Representative Helena Hayes from New Sharon on House File 826, which would classify AI-generated child sexual abuse images as obscene material involving a minor. The bill unanimously passed the Iowa House in 2025, but stalled in the Senate during the 2026 session. The proposal would prohibit the production, distribution, receipt, or possession with intent to distribute obscene visual depictions of minors engaged in sexually explicit conduct. The legislation specifically provides that a violation does not require that the depicted child actually exist, allowing prosecutors to pursue cases involving AI-generated images. The bill was drafted to mirror federal law enacted through the Protect Act of 2003, which makes it illegal to produce, distribute, receive, or possess with intent to distribute obscene depictions of artificial minors engaged in sexually explicit conduct. Ritlin said Iowa lacks a comparable state-level statute, leaving many cases dependent on federal authorities. Under the proposal, first-time offenders would face an aggravated misdemeanor, while second and subsequent offenses would be punishable as Class D felonies. Convicted offenders would also be required to register as sex offenders for 10 years. Ritlin said the bill closes a critical gap in Iowa law by bringing state statutes in line with existing federal standards while targeting only obscene visual depictions and preserving constitutional protections. Ritlin said his office and prosecutors around Iowa are increasingly encountering situations in which AI-generated images are mixed with traditional child sexual abuse material, making investigations and prosecutions more difficult. CSAM refers to visual content depicting the sexual abuse or exploitation of children, including photographs, videos, live streams, and increasingly AI-generated images. Law enforcement agencies and child protection organizations have largely adopted the term CSAM in place of the older phrase child pornography, arguing that the previous terminology can imply consent and fails to accurately describe the abuse depicted in the material. Both Kennedy and Ritlin said lawmakers should revisit House File 826 when the legislature reconvenes next year. Ritlin said he plans to continue advocating for the proposal and will seek to get it reintroduced next session. He argued that AI-generated child sexual abuse material will become increasingly realistic and widespread without additional legal safeguards.
Kennedy said law enforcement agencies are focusing on education as they work to prevent future incidents involving AI-generated sexual images and online exploitation. The Dubuque County Sheriff's Office, Dubuque Police Department, and Dubuque County Attorney's Office developed a presentation for students called Think Before You Share. The presentation warns students that receiving, possessing, or sharing sexual images of minors can carry serious legal consequences even when a student did not originally create the image. Law enforcement officials instruct students who receive a nude image of a minor to immediately report it to police, school officials, or a trusted parent rather than forwarding it to others. Once law enforcement has been notified, students are told to follow investigators' instructions and avoid retaining or sharing the material. Students are also warned state law criminalizes a wide range of conduct involving child sexual abuse material, including creating, possessing, promoting, or distributing images depicting minors engaged in prohibited sexual acts. And on this day in history, in 1534, French explorer Jacques Cartier became the first European to sail into the St. Lawrence River. In 1856, nearly 500 Latter-day Saints were in the 1st Handcart Brigade as they began walking west to be with migration leader Brigham Young and others in the church heading to Salt Lake City, Utah, from a camp in Iowa City, Iowa. In 1902, future U.S. President Woodrow Wilson became president at Princeton University, where he remained until deciding in 1910 to run for governor of New Jersey. In 1978, Latter-day Saints leadership ended their religious prohibition of black men serving in the church as priests. It had been in effect since 1852 when Brigham Young, the church's second president, declared it. And in 1989, U.S. Representative John Conyers from Michigan, who had the sixth longest tenure in congressional history, first proposed a bill seeking a commission to study slavery reparations for African Americans. In 1972, Bruce Springsteen signed a contract with Columbia Records. His debut album, Greetings from Asbury Park, New Jersey, was released about 7 months later. And in 2017, singer-songwriter Glenn Campbell's final album, Adios, was released after his last tour and prior diagnosis of Alzheimer's disease. Campbell died about 2 months after the release. And that does it for today's reading of the Waterloo Cedar Falls Courier for Tuesday, June 9th, 2026. I'm your reader, Grace Barter. You can access a recording of today's reading on our website, iowaradioreading.org, at any time. 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

Hello, and welcome to the reading of the Dubuque Telegraph Herald for Tuesday, June 9th, 2026. I'm your reader, Bill Petrosky. In area news headlines, Energizer plant re-energized? That's the question. Businesses take interest in vacant Fenimore facility. This story is by Conrad Cizalka at conradcizalka.th.com. Dateline Fenimore, Wisconsin. About 2 years after the closure of a battery plant, Fenimore, a local leader said he is optimistic the vacant building will soon have an occupant. The 205,000-square-foot industrial building at 100 Railvac Court has sat empty since Energizer Holdings Incorporated vacated the facility in 2024. A series of layoffs starting in 2023 resulted in 172 people losing their jobs. The community generally recovered from that blow, according to Grant County Economic Development Corporation Executive Director Ron Brisbois, with most former employees finding work in the region. However, the road to finding a new occupant for the building has been somewhat bumpy. In the spring of 2024, Florida-based entrepreneur Jeff Green swooped into Fenimore with plans to launch startup Wisconsin Battery Company, which would produce hemp batteries. Green also planned a facility in Portage, a town of about 10,500 in central Wisconsin, where Energizer also closed a plant. Green's original plans were simply to activate the laid-off Energizer workforce while utilizing the former Family Dollar building in town. However, in December 2024, Green told the Telegraph Herald he expected to start a lease purchase agreement on the Energizer building, which by that point was owned by investors. However, Green at that time also told the TH he faced a tall hurdle after missing out on a $50 million federal grant for his project. By mid-2025, it was apparent Green had abandoned his plans. Local leaders in Fenimore and Portage told the TH they had not heard from Green in months. The website for his startup was taken down, whereas his LinkedIn profile listed his tenure as CEO of Wisconsin Battery Company as having ended. Despite that setback, Brisbois said there is ongoing interest in the former Energizer building. They've got a couple of prospects looking at it, Brisbois said, disclosing the prospects as logistics and light manufacturing businesses. The size of the building does not limit it to just one occupant, Brisbois said. It could certainly handle multiple tenants, he said. I'm hoping to get an anchor tenant in there yet this year. Fenimore City Clerk / Treasurer Ashley Edge said in an email to the TH that the city, quote, remains supportive of efforts to market and or redevelop, end quote, the facility. She encouraged those interested to reach out to the listing agents of CBRE Group Incorporated directly. Meanwhile, the city last year hit its own snag amid efforts to expand the industrial park in which the former Energizer plant is located. The city in 2024 purchased land north of U.S. Highway 18 and east of Grant County F to more than double the size of the park. A proposed layout presented at this Fenimore City Council meeting that year included 72 acres for the expanded industrial park and 79 acres reserved for future residential development. However, the city has still not heard back on the status of a nearly $3.2 million U.S. Economic Development Administration EDA Public Works grant for which it applied in 2024. The grant, which Edge said was delayed by last year's federal grant funding freeze, would help the city cover the cost of infrastructure development in the area. Quote, we are hopeful and we are hearing that the EDA grant is nearing award, although we have not heard anything official as of yet, Edge wrote. Authorities say a Southwest Wisconsin motorist faces a sixth OWI charge. Dateline Mineral Point, Wisconsin. Authorities said a Southwest Wisconsin motorist has been arrested on a sixth operating while intoxicated charge. Joan M. Delaney, 58, of Cuba City, was arrested at 9 p.m. Saturday on U.S. Highway 151 near Exit 37, according to the Iowa County Sheriff's Department. A press release states that Delaney also faces charges of operating while revoked and tampering or failing to install an ignition interlock device. Here's information on building permits issued in Dubuque County.
Building permits issued in Dubuque County in March with values of at least $50,000. 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Additions, alterations, and conversions. There's a long list of these, and as well as a long list of additions, alterations, and conversions, non-residential and housekeeping. Here's a look at local law enforcement reports. The Dubuque Police and Dubuque County Sheriff's Department reported Thomas J. Brandt, 30 of 707 Berkeley Place, was arrested at 4:14 a.m. Sunday at his residence on a charge of assault causing injury. Dubuque Juneteenth events set for June 19th through the 21st. Dubuque's upcoming Juneteenth celebration weekend will feature 3 days of activities. The 16th Annual Juneteenth Freedom Celebration, hosted by Dubuque Multicultural Family Center, will be held June 19th through the 21st, according to an online announcement. A History Retold event will be held from 5:45 to 9:45 p.m. June 19th at the Multicultural Family Center, 1157 Central Avenue. The event highlights history of Black culture through art performances, a fashion show, and food. A Picnic in the Park event will be held from noon to 4 p.m. June 20th at Jackson Park, 1500 Main Street. The event features a talent show with cash prizes, raffles, a bounce house, all ages games, free food, and food trucks. A prayer and praise event featuring a variety of Dubuque congregations will take place from 11 a.m. to 1 p.m. June 21st at Multicultural Family Center. Juneteenth has been celebrated since June 19th, 1865, when Union General Gordon Granger arrived in Galveston, Texas, and issued General Order No. 3, officially declaring the end of slavery in the state, more than 2 years after the Emancipation Proclamation was signed. Also called Emancipation Day, Juneteenth became a federal holiday in 2021. Love That Lasts, Manchester couple raised big family over 67-year marriage. This story is by Thomas Gleason at thmedia.com. Dateline Manchester, Iowa. Bernard Monahan and Margaret Reinhardt met during a wedding dance at St. Mary's Catholic School in 1956 in Manchester, Iowa. They hit it off right away and started going together, but the military draft was looming for 20-year-old men like Bernard. He decided to enlist in the U.S. Army not long after the couple's first dance together. "If I hadn't joined, I would have been drafted later," Bernard said. He wanted to marry Margaret soon, but the draft would have delayed their wedding plans. He trained at a base in Arkansas and then shipped off to Korea. Bernard sent a class ring to Margaret. "Boys would give us a class ring, and that meant you couldn't date anybody else," Margaret said. Bernard spent 2 years in Korea. The couple wrote letters 2 or 3 times each week. They paid the 6 to 8 cent premium for airmail because mail sent by ship took nearly a month. "My mom even sent me stamps because we didn't get paid much back then," Bernard said. He made about $35 a month. Margaret worked as a babysitter and helped people with work around the house. Bernard returned to Iowa in 1958. He proposed to Margaret on Christmas Day. "I just said, 'When are we going to get married?'" Bernard said. Margaret said, "I think June would be a good time." And so they did. On an 84-degree Wednesday morning of June 3rd, 1959, the two married inside St. Peter's and Paul Catholic Church. The wedding mass took place at 8:30 a.m. Afterward, Bernard and Margaret ate breakfast at Margaret's parents' home. They took pictures with the wedding party in Earlville before heading to a supper and wedding dance with 300 guests from 9 p.m. to 1 a.m. at St. Petersburg.
But the newlyweds tonight continued. They left the dance and started driving to Niagara Falls for a short honeymoon. That Saturday, the couple returned home. They planned to move into Bernard's parents' farm. His parents had moved out while they were on the honeymoon. "We came home and the door was locked," Bernard said. The couple did not have a key, so Bernard took the door off its hinges. They finally got inside and went to bed. "Our bed broke," Margaret said. "It was an old bed with steel rods that shifted at night and collapsed on the bed on top of them." Despite the rough night, the Monahans started their life together the next morning. Margaret began moving her belongings from her parents' house on a farm near Petersburg. Her mother took over the 80-acre family farm when some other family members passed away. They grew a lot of flowers. "The neighbor said it was the nicest-looking farm around Petersburg," Margaret said. Margaret babysat for 25 cents per week. Bernard grew up on a farm on the outskirts of Manchester. His parents moved there in 1942. "When I was going to grade school," I said, "what do I have to learn all this stuff for?" "I'm going to be a farmer," Bernard said. He attended West Delaware High School and began working on the farm right out of school. He helped out on his neighbors with farm chores, such as shucking corn and baling hay for a dollar. When Margaret and Bernard moved into his parents' farmhouse, Bernard owned shares on the 200-acre farm. He became a full-time farmer, growing corn and raising livestock, including beef, cattle, pigs, and chickens. Margaret continued to work taking care of young children for families around the area. They welcomed the first baby, Lori Anglican, in 1960. It was the beginning of a big family. The Monahans had eight more children: Joyce Lux, Loris Monahan, Mark Monahan, John Monahan, Anne Krogman, Ellen Krogman, Julie Gillihan, and Paula Deutmeyer. Lori, Mark, and Anne are now deceased. Margaret was a stay-at-home mother while working on the farm, including caring for her two gardens. The children helped around the farm as well. "We had a nice big kitchen with a countertop, so three children sat by that on the high stools, and the rest of us sat around the large kitchen table," Margaret said. In later years, Margaret and Bernard were able to travel on vacations once or twice a year because the children would take care of the farm. They visited Germany, Ireland, Hawaii, and more. Family vacations were trickier with a large family. "Sometimes we'd take half of them and make two trips out of it," Bernard said. The Monahans built a home in Manchester in the 1990s and moved off the farm. Their son John took over the farm. Today, Margaret and Bernard have 27 grandchildren and 19 great-grandchildren, with two more on the way. The secret to their 67-year marriage is that they enjoyed being together and worked together all their lives. Margaret drove the tractor and butchered chickens right alongside Bernard on their farm. They went to a lot of movies together, joined a card club for many years, and danced together as part of a square dancing club for several years. Every Sunday morning, the family piled into the car to attend church. "Their faith was very important to them and to all of us," her daughter said. "Do you know a long married couple?" Love That Lasts is a series highlighting local couples who have been married for at least 50 years. To nominate a couple to be featured in this series, contact reporter Thomas Gleason at 563-588-5655, or you can email him at thomas.gleason, that's G-L-E-A-S-O-N, at thmedia.com. Be sure to include the couple's names, city of residence, contact information, and how long the two have been married. Free Dubuque event to highlight garden pest management. 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Officials say fire damages semi, adjacent dumpster outside Dubuque business. Officials said a fire that heavily damaged the semi-tractor trailer at a Dubuque business spread to a nearby dumpster and caused a leak of engine coolant and oil. Fire crews responded at 4:30 p.m. Monday to Simmons Pet Food, 501 Seipel Road, for a report of a commercial vehicle fire, according to the Dubuque Fire Department. A press release states that fire occurred during rainy and stormy weather conditions in, quote, close proximity to propane cylinders and near the Simmons facility. Firefighters had water on the fire within 2 minutes of arrival, while additional crews investigated the adjacent Simmons building for signs of the fire spread, according to the release.
The fire did spread to a nearby trash compactor and dumpster. The release states that the fire was successfully contained without extension into the Simmons facility, and there were no injuries. An estimated 10 to 15 gallons of engine coolant and 9 to 15 gallons of engine oil leaked from the burning truck during the fire. A hazardous materials team deployed absorbent materials and containment booms around the leak. Some contaminated water runoff did enter a nearby grassy area. Firefighters remained on the scene conducting overhaul, environmental mitigation, and equipment decontamination. The semi sustained heavy fire damage and was declared a total loss with an estimated replacement value of $175,000. Damage to the dumpster was estimated at $8,500. The release does not indicate a suspected cause of the fire. Biz Buzz Barbecue Joint opens along U.S. Highway 20 in Elizabeth. The story is by Thomas Gleason at thmedia.com. Biz Buzz shares business tidbits from across the tri-states. In addition to this update from Elizabeth, Illinois, other developments will appear in Wednesday's edition. A barbecue restaurant is open along U.S. Highway 20 in Elizabeth. Eagle Beaver BBQ moved to 1336 U.S. Highway 20 South, U.S. Highway 20 West from Savannah, Illinois. We're local to Elizabeth, said Silas Pepple, who owns the restaurant with his wife, Stefania Pepple. We wanted something closer to home, and it's a good spot on the highway. Eager Beaver's menu includes barbecue classics such as pulled pork, brisket, and baby back ribs, as well as chicken, mac and cheese, and smash burgers. Specialty pizzas with homemade dough will be coming to the menu in the future. Pepple might also add a breakfast eventually. The property includes an indoor seating area, a bar that will open soon, and an outdoor space with a sand volleyball pit. Live entertainment will be featured in the outdoor space. Ryan Palmer, Eager Beaver's pitmaster, cooks the food on an industrial-sized smoker in front of the restaurant. Pepple mostly kept the building similar to its past additions, including taxidermy animals peppered throughout, but with the addition of beaver signs. The location used to be the home of Sharks Roadhouse, whose proprietors put a plastic shark head above the bar. After Sharks shut down, Cajun's Jack's Bar and Grill moved in. They kept the shark, and now we have a big, giant shark, Pepple said. The Pepples started Eager Beaver BBQ last July in Savannah, but they wanted a larger location. The spot on U.S. Highway 20 provided access to a larger volume of traffic and was closer to their home. They also own Nuts Outdoors, an outdoor store in Galena. Eager Beaver BBQ is open from 11 a.m. to 8 p.m. Sunday through Tuesday, and 11 a.m. to 9 p.m. Wednesday through Saturday. The hours are subject to change when the bar opens. 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Local school districts look to adjust cell phone policies as state laws take effect. This story is by Elizabeth Kelsey at elizabeth.kelsey@thmedia.com. As Wisconsin and Illinois prepare to enact legislation regulating student use of cell phones in schools, several local districts are adjusting their policies on the subject. Both the Scales Mound and Galena, Illinois school districts will implement a bell-to-bell ban on student use of personal electronic devices this fall, while Platteville, Wisconsin school district is mulling changes to its own cell phone policy. Quote, "Every district's kind of wrestling with it a little bit right now," said Platteville High School principal Jacob Crace. Senate Bill 2427, which passed the Illinois legislature in late May and which Governor J.B. Pritzker said he will sign, dictates that by the start of the 2027-2028 school year, districts must adopt policies prohibiting students in 8th grade and under from using personal electronic devices at any time during the school day. Districts can allow high schoolers to use them during lunch and passing time if they choose. Stockton, Illinois School District's policy does exactly that by banning cell phones in the school for kindergarten through 8th grade, but permitting them outside class time in high school. Superintendent James Bunting said he anticipates no changes due to the new legislation. While other Joe Davis County school districts also already conform with the law's minimum standards, some, such as Galena and Scales Mound, are choosing to implement new policies that go beyond that. In previous years,
High school students in Scales Mount could utilize their phones between classes and in the lunchroom, while middle school students turned in the devices to their first period teacher at the start of the day and retrieved them at the final bell. Meanwhile, in Galena, students in both middle and high school have been allowed to access their devices during passy times and at lunch, though teachers collect them during each class period. Starting this fall, both districts plan to implement a policy prohibiting personal electronic device use for all students during the entire school day. Galena's policy, which district leaders expect the school board to approve later this month, would require students to power off their devices and store them in lockers during the school day. In Scales Mount, if students choose to bring a device, it must be turned in at the beginning of the school day. Scales Mount Superintendent Mary Beth Whitney DeLamar said the goal of the district's policy is to promote greater student engagement. Quote, "We want our kids to connect with peers and teachers and to be fully engaged, whether it's in the classroom or personal relationships," end quote, she said. She said the new law would allow Scales Mounts to continue letting high schoolers access their phones outside of class. District officials decided a uniform policy was ideal. "If we're saying it's good for kindergartners through eighth graders, it's good for our high school students too," she said. Galena High School Principal Madeline Hawkins said providing the district's new policy is approved, the district's plans to host an open forum for policies families to discuss the policy. Local police would be present to address any concerns parents have about student safety in event of emergency. Hawkins said the school officials have been told by first responders that in a crisis, too many people attempting to make calls often overwhelm phone lines and can inhibit students' ability to quickly reach safety. Both district leaders said their policies will allow exceptions for students in extenuating circumstances, such as medical needs or disabilities. In general, Hawkins said, students have already expressed measured approval of the proposed policy. "It's been interesting talking to students because the majority of them have said it would be nice to have them decompress from my phone," she said. The East Dubuque, Illinois district has had a bell-to-bell ban on student cell phone use for the past two school years, and Southwestern Wisconsin School District in Hazel Green follows a similar policy. "I think it's worked reasonably well.

beyond class time. However, Cray said, the district school board is reviewing that policy and anticipates tweaking it in the summer. There'll most likely be some changes to what we've done to better align with state law, as well as align our procedures and practices with what's going to have the most positive impact on students, Cray said. In passing legislation regulating student device usage, Wisconsin and Illinois joined a contingent of other states, including Iowa. A 2025 Iowa law requires school boards across the state to set policies for cell phone use, including banning them during instructional time at a minimum. Dubuque Community Schools leaders just finished the first year of enacting a policy banning use of personal devices during the school day. Although high school students can use devices in the cafeteria during their scheduled lunch period. Housing economic development focus of forward-looking Platteville plans. This story is by Conrad Strzelka, Dateline Platteville, Wisconsin. Increasing housing supply and strengthening the local business environment are among goals outlined in two forward-looking Platteville documents. City leaders have their eyes on the future, having approved a comprehensive plan, the city's first since 2013, in a common council meeting late last month. A strategic plan is up for approval at today's council meeting. Both documents have been in the works since last summer with many opportunities for public input. A community survey received 876 responses, while 50 people attended public open houses. The city also engaged the University of Wisconsin-Platteville and Platteville High School students. Surveyed residents' top concerns for the city in the next 10 years include retaining and attracting young people and families, housing options, and job availability and wages. Survey respondents said the city's top priority should be business attraction and increasing the housing supply. One of five goals listed in the document is expanding housing options and improving housing affordability, alongside strengthening the city's economic base, modernizing infrastructure, deepening collaborations between community partners, and promoting community resilience. Platteville Community Development Director Joe Carroll compared Platteville's housing situation to that of other nearby communities. The current housing stock does not meet buyers' needs, he said, while high construction costs mean developers need incentives to build. Quote, we're having the same issues as communities all over, he said. The city needs to be involved. The draft strategic plan goes into more detail on the city's goals of expanding housing options and attracting new residents and businesses. The plan recommends investing in the city's, quote, unique assets and amenities, such as its driftless area, recreational assets, and cultural institutions to attract young families and workers. The plan also recommends creating a new tax increment financing policy to spur development, as well as to update zoning ordinances to remove barriers to development and expand options for small multifamily and, quote, missing middle housing, such as duplexes and townhomes. The comprehensive plan outlines the city's projected residential growth in the next 5 to 20 years. Potential developments are anticipated in all corners of towns, with the most south and west of Pioneer Drive, as well as in the northwest part of town, west of Western Avenue and north of Camp Street. However, Council President Barb Dowse said this part of the plan is difficult to truly plan out since most of the land is not owned by the city. Notably, an area west and southwest of the Western Avenue and Camp Street intersection is marked to be developed as medium-density residential, harkening back to a recent instance of housing issues becoming contentious in Platteville. Last summer, local investor Jim Schneller proposed that the city annex about 11.5 acres on Western Avenue between Camp and Union Streets and zone the land R2, one- and two-family residential. The land, located in Platteville Township, is zoned agricultural transition. Schneller said he did not intend to build on the land, but to sell it. Many residents of the neighborhood, which includes Westfield Elementary School, oppose the annexation unless it came with an R-low designation. R-LO designation, which restricts the occupancy of a unit to two unrelated people and their family members. Most of the surrounding neighborhood is in an R-RLO district, centered on the possibility of a developer constructing duplexes that could be occupied by up to four unrelated occupants per unit. Residents in favor of the R-LO designation emphasize safety, noise, and traffic concerns. At the time, a divided council voted to deny the annexation. That debate spurred Schneller to speak at the two most recent council meetings and to emphasize his support for the medium-density

designation. Quote, I think separate of whether it's my land or anybody's land, that we need more higher density or medium density than single family, Schneller said at the May 26th meeting. There are data points that indicate that higher density development near a school is actually a positive rather than a negative. Walking to school, supporting the school, less traffic. Schneller told the Telegraph Herald he does not have immediate plans to attempt another annexation of the land. He said his comments were due to his personal conviction the city would benefit from development other than single-family homes. I would have been there regardless of whether it had anything to do with me because the city needs it, he said. Meanwhile, city officials continue taking steps to develop the future Trailview neighborhood located on 35 acres recently purchased by the city and bound roughly by Jackson, Lincoln and Madison Streets, and the Roundtree Branch Trail. A request for a proposal approved by the Common Council earlier this year carves out three sections of the area at 12, 5, 7, and 4.5 acres, although the city does not necessarily intend to sell the land to three developers. We're encouraged by the development proposals, Dow said. Some of them were single-family homes. Some were duplexes. Some others were 8-plexes and 16-plexes. There was a mix, and that was good. It's what we need. Now we have to figure out the infrastructure, water, sewer, stormwater management, all kinds of things. Those are our next steps. Aside from planning infrastructure development, the city is working to develop a tax increment financing TIF district in the area. We've got a lot of numbers to run, Carroll said. Once we get a feel for that, we'll go to developers and say, here's where we sit and here's the assistance we can provide. Realistically, construction will be early next year. We'd like to get some agreements in place by fall. For additional developments, Carroll said the city is tentatively considering areas further east around Walmart and Menards, which are both currently in a tax increment financing district. You are listening to the reading of the Dubuque Telegraph Herald for Tuesday, June 9th, 2026, on IRIS, the Iowa Radio Reading Information Service for the Blind. Now let's turn to today's obituaries. James Bars, Dubuque. James Michael Bars, Mike Bars, passed away on 6/5/2026 after a long battle with health issues. His family and friends will miss his excitement for life and stories he would tell. Mike requested not to have a service or a remembrance for him. There will be a private ceremony for the immediate family. Constance Connie L. Rydell, 78, of Dubuque, died Friday, June 5th, at University of Iowa Hospitals and Clinics in Iowa City. Visitation will be from 3 p.m. until 7 p.m. on Tuesday, June 9th, at Toffenschneider and Kitchen Funeral Home Crematory. Additional visitation will be from 9:30 a.m. until 10:45 a.m. on Wednesday, June 10th, 2026, at Toffenschneider and Kitchen Funeral Home and Crematory. The funeral service for Connie will be at 11 a.m. Wednesday, June 10th, at Hoffenschneider and Kitchen Funeral Home Crematory with Deacon Dave Roth officiating. Burial will be at Mount Calvary Cemetery in Dubuque. She was born December 6, 1947 in Dubuque, the daughter of Eugene C. and Alice M. Howe Skinner. On September 26, 1966, she married Donald Rydell of St. Patrick's Church in Dubuque. She graduated from Dubuque Senior High School in 1965. She worked as a building permit clerk for the city of Dubuque for 28 years and also worked for the Dubuque Municipal Court System. She was a past member of the Dubuque Rhythm Cloggers and enjoyed traveling with Don and the group to attend conventions and performances. She enjoyed trying her luck at the casino and looked forward to the fun and excitement of winning big. Survivors include her husband of 6 years, Donald Rydell of Dubuque, three children, Robert Isabel Rydell of Tacoma, Washington, Christine Nickhoven Sr. Rydell of Dubuque, and Ryan Heather Cress Rydell of Dubuque, four grandchildren and many other relatives. She was preceded in death by her parents and other relatives. Her family would like to thank the nurses and staff at Unity Point Finley ER and Iowa City ICU for their compassionate care. A photo tribute can be viewed and condolences sent to the family by visiting Connie's obituary at www.hskfhcares.com. Carter Korth. Carter W. Korth, 13, of Dubuque, died Friday, June 5th. A visitation will be held from 4 to 7 p.m. Friday, June 12th, at Eaglehoff Siebert and Casper
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Larry J. Winan, Galena, Illinois. 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Visitation, 4 to 7 p.m. today at the funeral home, and 10:30 a.m. Tuesday, June 9th, St. Mary's Catholic Church, Galena, Illinois. Service, 11 a.m. Tuesday, that's today at the church.
In other area news, authorities say a child was hurt in a two-vehicle Delaware County crash. Dateline Hopkinton, Iowa. Authorities said a child was injured in a two-vehicle crash in Delaware County. Coty, that's C-O-T-Y, W. Stanley, age 1, of Bellevue, was transported by ambulance to Regional Medical Center in Manchester for treatment of his injuries, according to the Delaware County Sheriff's Department. A crash report states that Cody was passenger in a vehicle driven by James W. Stanley, 30 of Dubuque. James Stanley was traveling north out of a private driveway at approximately 7 p.m. June 2nd in rural Hopkinton when the vehicle failed to yield to a vehicle driven by Brian D. LeClaire, 42, of Hopkinton West on 290th Street. Stanley's vehicle struck LeClaire's vehicle, causing it to enter a ditch. James Stanley was cited with failure to yield. Authorities say a motorcyclist was injured in a Lafayette County crash. Dateline, Schulzburg Township, Wisconsin. Authorities said a motorcyclist who was injured in a Lafayette County crash was subsequently arrested. Nathan E. Brown, 41, of Benton, was transported to Memorial Hospital of Lafayette County for treatment and then arrested and booked into jail on an outstanding warrant, according to the Lafayette County Sheriff's Department. A press release states that deputies responded at 11:22 a.m. Saturday on to Wisconsin 11 in Schulzburg Township for a report of a motorcycle crash involving Brown. He was also cited with operating motorcycle without a valid license and operating without insurance. Police say a woman was injured in a Dubuque collision on Friday. Patricia M. Schumacher, 67, of Dubuque, sustained minor injuries and said she would seek medical attention on her own, according to a police crash report. The incident occurred at around 11:30 a.m. Friday at the intersection of 17th and Elm Streets. The report states Schumacher was stopped at a stop sign on 17th Street at the intersection while Lindsay Jordan N. Naderman, 50, of Dubuque, was driving southbound Elm Street. Schumacher entered the roadway, colliding with Naderman's vehicle, the report states. Schumacher was cited with failure to obey a stop sign and yield the right of way. A Dubuque woman was sentenced to probation after chasing a man with pepper spray. Tequila R.S. Robles, 20, recently received the deferred judgment from Iowa District Court. Associate Judge Mark Hostager in Iowa District Court of Dubuque County after pleading guilty to a charge of domestic assault with display or use of a weapon. With a deferred judgment, the record of the case will be expunged if all probation obligations are met. As part of a plea agreement, a charge of public intoxication was dismissed. The charge stems from a September incident in which court documents state Robles got into a disturbance with a man with whom she was in a relationship. When the man refused to exit the vehicle they were in, Robles kicked and hit him before grabbing pepper spray and threatening him, documents state. Both exited the vehicle, and Robles chased the man and tried to pepper spray him, but accidentally sprayed herself instead, documents state. Police say a motorcyclist was seriously hurt in a Dubuque collision on Thursday. Michael S. Beckett, 18, of Asbury, was transported by EMS to Unity Point Health Finley Hospital for treatment of suspected serious injuries, according to police crash report. The crash happened about 5:30 p.m. Thursday on University Avenue near the Nevada Street intersection. The report states Beckett was driving east on University Avenue when he was hit by a vehicle driven by Aaron L. Fitzgerald, 38, of Dubuque. Fitzgerald was turning left out of an alley to drive west on University Avenue, the report states. The impact caused Beckett to go airborne and flip 1.5 times, the report states. He sustained a laceration in the nose and a fractured wrist, the report states. Fitzgerald was cited with unsafe entry into a road. Police say a man sent sexual messages to two Dubuque minors. Obet Jolly, that's O-B-E-T, last name of Jalley, J-A-L-L-Y, 30 of Airway Heights, Washington, was arrested at 6:34 a.m. Friday in the 800 block of West Locust Street on a warrant charging sexual exploitation of a minor, prostitution, and two counts of enticing a minor under 16 for a sexual purpose. Court documents state Jalley communicated with two minors under the age of 16 via social media app Snapchat last year and encouraged them to send him nude videos. Jalley also sent sexual messages and offered one of the minors money for sex. Documents state. Jalley lived in Dubuque in 2019. Documents state.
Multiple people have been sentenced for roles in Dubuque shooting on Central Avenue. Dubuque residents Laquan C. Edwards, 26, DeMarco E. Santiago, 23, and Xavier D. Santiago, 31, received the sentences from Iowa District Court Judges Monica Zrorini Ackley and Thomas Bitter in Iowa District Court of Dubuque County. Edwards received 7 years in prison after pleading guilty to charges of going armed with intent and assault while displaying a dangerous weapon. As part of a plea agreement, charges of reckless use of a firearm, property damage, participation in a riot, unlawful assembly, and interference with official acts were dismissed. DeMarco Santiago received 15 days in jail after pleading guilty to a charge of disorderly conduct, which was amended from an original charge of participation in a riot. Xavier Font Santiago was sentenced to 1 year of probation after pleading guilty to a charge of disorderly conduct, also amended from an original charge of participation in a riot. The charges for the three men stemmed from a September 28th shooting in the 1400 block of Central Avenue. According to court documents, three other Dubuque men were also involved in the disturbance. They include Deontay T. Leatherwood, 26, Antoine S. Thomas Jr., 33, and Kobe A. Santiago, 27. Leatherwood previously was sentenced to 30 days in jail after pleading guilty to a charge of disorderly conduct. Thomas recently pleaded guilty to a charge of disorderly conduct and also was sentenced to 30 days in jail with credit for 30 days previously served. Kobe Santiago was charged with participation in a riot. His plea hearing is set for June 9th. Dubuque School Board approves Keystone Building Purchase Superintendent's Contract. This story is by Elizabeth Kelsey at thmedia.com. Dubuque Community School Board members approve the purchase of Keystone Area Education Agency's Dubuque facility. Board members voted 5-0 at their meeting Monday to approve the $1.9 million purchase of the property at 2310 Cheney Road. It is located adjacent to the district main office at the Forum. Board member Nancy Bradley, who also serves on the Keystone AEA's Board of Directors, abstained from the vote. Keystone officials announced plans last month to sell the property and offered first right of refusal to the district, which sold the AEA land for the facility in 1995 for $1. They're actually selling us back the land for nothing, but then we'll be paying $1.9 million to own everything that's on the land, said Superintendent Amy Hawkins at Monday's meeting. The district will now own a little over 17 acres. That's a great investment for us looking into the future. Keystone plans to lease back between 1/6 and 1/4 of the building for its continued use under a 20-year lease agreement with the district. Meanwhile, district officials have said the building could be used to house staff for the district's online school. Those employees currently work out of Jefferson Middle School, which is slated to close in 2028. The district's re-engagement program for high school students also recently moved from Northeast Iowa Community College's Dubuque Center to the Keystone Building and is now expected to remain there long term. According to board documents, the district will pay half the purchase price, or $950,000, of July 1 this year, while the other half to be held in escrow and paid on July 1, 2027. The district plans to fund the purchase with its Secure and Advanced Vision for Education funds generated by a state 1-cent sales tax. Although Bradley abstained from the vote to avoid a potential conflict of interest, she voiced her support for the purchase. I think this is going to be an excellent move for Dubuque schools and a helpful move for the Dubuque Keystone AEA, she said. The board also approved a new 3-year rolling contract for Hawkins that will see her receive a 3% salary increase in the upcoming school year. From July 1, 2026 to June 30, 2027, Hawkins will be paid $249,000 and receive an additional $17,500 in a retirement account. She will be paid, quote, no less than, end quote, that amount for the following 2 years of her contract, according to board documents. When Hawkins was appointed superintendent in March 2022, board members approved a salary of $225,000 for her first year, with that amount rising each year since, quote, we've been extremely pleased with Amy's leadership and are so fortunate to have her at the helm of this district, particularly her deep commitment to making sure that everybody is staying focused on what matters the most, which is our kids, said board president Kate Parks. Parks added that Hawkins' pay rate increase is commensurate with the rate increases received by the district's other bargaining groups, as has been the precedent for several years. Fundraising Relay Iowa concludes this weekend in Dubuque.
the three-day, 339-mile relay Iowa will begin in Sioux City on Friday, June 12, and concludes at A.Y. McDonald Park in Dubuque between 9 a.m. and 3 p.m. Sunday, June 14, according to an online announcement. Proceeds from the relay will benefit Restoring Hope Village, a network of homes for orphan children in Welcome, South Africa, as well as a local charities across Iowa that are staffing relay checkpoints. Dubuque's Presentation Lantern Center is one of those local charities that will benefit. Dubuque Nonprofit launches Skin Care Prevention Initiative. A Dubuque nonprofit is dispensing sunscreen in an effort to decrease the incidence of skin cancer. Dubuque's St. Vincent de Paul organization recently launched an initiative called Project, Helping Our Neighbors at the Skin Level, according to a press release. The release states that a dispenser with SPF 50 sunscreen is available from 9 a.m. to 11 a.m. Tuesdays and 1 p.m. to 5 p.m. Wednesdays through August at the organization's voucher center at 1351 Iowa Street. Sunscreen is available while supplies last. The initiative was made possible through a program from the Iowa Cancer Consortium, the Iowa Department of Health and Human Services, and the University of Iowa Health Care Melanoma Program. This is the ultimate sacrifice for June 9th. Today we remember 1944. Army PFC Rudolph H. Knapp, 20th of Crawford County, Wisconsin, was killed in action. The Telegraph Herald is honoring soldiers who made the ultimate sacrifice. Over a year, starting May 24th, the name of each service member will be published on the anniversary date of the person's death. Search profiles of each soldier at telegraphherald.com/ultimate sacrifice. Contact j.young@thmedia.com for more information. Dubuque Street repairs to temporarily close bus stops. Five Dubuque bus stops will temporarily close while street repairs close a stretch of busy roadway. A section of Loris Boulevard from Bluff to Walnut Streets will be closed until 5 p.m. July 17th due to street construction and repairs. A press release states that bus stops affected by the street closure include the Jewel Weekday Blue Line stop at Loris and Prairie Street and Loris and Dell Street, as well as the Saturday Orange Line stops at Loris and Bluff, Loris and Cornell Street, and Loris at Loris College. The release states that Weekday Blue Line passengers should instead use stops at Loris and Alta Vista Street and Bluff and 11th Street, while Saturday Orange Line passengers should use stops at Locust Street and 11th and Loris at Glen Oak Street. Dubuque officials urge residents to properly dispose of batteries following a landfill fire. This story is by Lance Peterson at thmedia.com. Following a significant fire at a Dubuque landfill, local officials are emphasizing the importance of proper battery disposal to prevent fires at the site. A fire that broke out May 31 at the Dubuque landfill required several Dubuque fire department units to put it out, along with help from landfill staff and other local fire departments. While the cause hasn't been determined, Dubuque Assistant Fire Marshal Derek Paulson said a common cause for landfill fires is crushed batteries. Beverly Wagner, Education Coordinator at Dubuque Area Solid Waste Agency, said if a battery is thrown in the trash, it can cause fires in garbage trucks, the landfill, or a recycling center. Despite fires being easily preventable, Paulson said putting the fires out at the landfill is difficult because of its location. When you're trying to fight these fires, you're going to dig through different layers of garbage to make sure you got it all out. You could be there for a while, Peterson said. As landfill fires can be time-consuming, Paulson said, fighting them can drain time and resources, causing response times to be slow. This takes us away from other calls that we could be handling in the city, Paulson said. Even once the fire is put out, there are lingering environmental issues. According to a 2023 study on the impacts of waste fires, landfill fires can pollute the soil and fill the air and atmosphere with harmful chemicals, causing acid rain, which increases the acidity of surrounding bodies of water. Due to the adverse effects of landfill fires and difficult efforts required to stop them, Paulson said residents need to be cognizant of proper battery disposal methods and how their action can lead to environmental harm. Quote, I think we all have a duty to be responsible in the first place, Paulson said.
Dubuque Metropolitan Area Solid Waste Agency offers 5 drop-by sites in Dubuque County, with 2 in the city of Dubuque, 1 in Piazza, 1 in Asbury, and 1 in Dyersville. Agency Administrator Ken Miller said there are plans to add more drop-off sites to make disposal process even easier. Those locations exist so the batteries are properly managed and don't end up in either in the waste or recycling bins, or they can cause fires at landfills, Miller said. Dubuque County battery disposal locations include Dubuque Metropolitan Area Solid Waste Agency Landfill, 101 Airborne Road, Dubuque County Library District Asbury Branch, 5290 at Grand Meadow Drive, Asbury, Dubuque County Library District Piazza Branch, 8342 NICC Drive, Piazza, Dubuque Municipal Services Center Lobby, 925 Kerper Court, Dyersville City Hall, 340 First Avenue East, Dyersville. Proper battery disposal. Tape the terminals on lithium, lithium-ion, and button batteries. 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Drop the batteries into one of 5 Dubuque County collection containers. Batteries accepted by Dubuque Metropolitan Area Solid Waste Agencies include single-use batteries, alkaline batteries, zinc air batteries, typically used in hearing aids, lithium rechargeable batteries, auto batteries, battery backups, battery-containing devices such as cell phones, tablets, cell phones, and laptops. Not accepted, electric vehicle batteries, e-bike batteries. Schulzburg Housing Development to receive more than $300,000 in tax credits. A project to develop affordable units for older adults in Lafayette County will receive more than $300,000 in housing tax credits. Lafayette County Housing Authority project will receive them for the new construction of 16 units, according to a press release. In total, 35 developments in 15 Wisconsin counties will receive $47.8 million in award. And that does it for today's reading of the Dubuque Telegraph Herald for Tuesday, June 9th, 2026. I'm your reader, Bill Petrosky. You can access a recording of today's reading on our website, iowaradioreading.org, at any time. Thanks for listening.

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Welcome to today's reading of the Cedar Rapids Gazette for June 9th, 2026. I'm your reader, Tom Guetta. Here's our first story. Initially, we'll make comment as to the weather. High of 89 today, low of 73. Partly cloudy skies. 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Big Grove releases beer to support Hawkeye Athletics. Madison Herrick, The Gazette. Heads up, Iowa fans. A new tailgate beverage might be on your list this fall. Big Grove Brewery announced Monday the release of a new lager collaborating with the University of Iowa to create Tiger Hawk. It's a crisp lager described as the, quote, quintessential Iowa beer, end quote. It isn't just a simple black and gold colored can of beer, however. Each pour, pack, and can sold has a portion directly benefiting Iowa Athletics. The funds are meant to help with the university with additional financial resources needed for the Hawkeyes to support them on the field, court, and mat. Quote, Tiger Hawk directly supports the Hawkeyes, Matt Swift, co-founder and CEO of Big Grove Brewery, said in the announcement. We wanted to create a beer that Iowans are proud to hold, not just because it looks amazing and tastes great, but because every sip helps the Hawkeyes win. This is about fueling the generation of Iowa legends, end quote. Tiger Hawk will be available year-round at Big Grove locations and will have increased availability heading into the football season. The beer is listed to have a 4.2% alcohol content and will be available on draft in 12 and 24 packs and individual 16-ounce cans in Kinnick Stadium and Carver Hawkeye Arena. The university's iconic Tiger Hawk logo was included to represent the university's athletic tradition. Quote, every beer you enjoy helps support the Hawkeyes and Iowa Athletics, end quote, the Tiger Hawk description says on Big Grove's website. From the beer to the court, you're backing the black and gold with every sip, they state. The Tiger Hawk beer had been teased on social media since May, with multiple videos posted on Instagram of the lead up to its release on Monday. The first tease was posted May 26th, showcasing a giant fermenter with the iconic Tiger Hawk logo. Quote, we are thrilled to see this partnership evolve into a product that fans can take home, said Matt Henderson, Deputy Director of Athletics at the University of Iowa. Big Grove understands what's at the core of the Hawkeye fans, and Tiger Hawk gives us a fan base, a direct way to support our programs while enjoying a high-quality local beer, end quote. The brewery became Iowa Athletics' quote, official craft brewery, end quote, in July 2024 as a multi-year marketing partnership, regularly hosting Hawkeye events, watch parties, and ticket giveaways at its various locations. Big Grove has multiple locations across the Midwest, with tap rooms close to Iowa campus in Iowa City, Solon, Cedar Rapids, and Des Moines. UI Center may become a college. New law requires classes at Center for Intellectual Freedom, Vanessa Miller, The Gazette, Iowa City. With the governor signing into law a bill requiring all University of Iowa undergraduates to take at least two courses from the new Center for Intellectual Freedom to graduate, leadership is pausing course plans next fall to focus on the mandate to educate 6,000-some students per semester by 2028, and considering whether the center needs to become its own college at the University of Iowa. That work will include searching and selecting an executive director, hiring enough faculty to teach 96 sections of 125 students, and developing course curricula at a cost the Legislative Services Agency estimated could reach $890,000 annually to educate 12,000 UI students a year. The mandate, which Center Advisory Council Chair Christine Hensley said came as a surprise late in the session, should resolve the low enrollment problem the center has had this spring, canceling one section and filling 11 of 32 spots in another, along with 8 of 32 in a third. Quote, we actually had a meeting with UI President Barbara Wilson to discuss the impact of the bill and how we are planning to move forward, end quote. Hensley, who serves on the Board of Regents, said during the Monday meeting at the Center for Intellectual Freedom Advisory Council, quote, and the significant change as a result of the bill passing was that we would immediately begin the search for a permanent director, end quote.
Before Governor Kim Reynolds signed the bill requiring undergraduates across all three of Iowa's public universities to take an American History and American Government course to graduate, Regents met with the provost and Representative Taylor Collins, Representative from Minneapolis, who crafted the legislative mandate and helped push it through. Through those discussions, according to Hensley, Reynolds was determined, quote, that this was something that was very doable, and she was pleased to be able to move forward and sign the bill, end quote. Still, the workload will be significant, Hensley said. Quote, it's going to require a significant amount of faculty to be hired, and faculty are going to have to be hired before the courses start in the fall of 2028. So there's a lot of work ahead, Hensley said, noting the massive support the center will need from the 26-member council, along with other potential legislative aid. Quote, I will add also that when we had the meeting with the provost, Taylor Collins made it very clear to us there might need to be some tweaks to the law and that he is already looking at what some of those tweaks might need to be, Hensley said. One of them, and the discussion that already occurred, does the center become a separate college and what would be the process and how would we go about that? So there will continue to be significant discussions, end quote. Must create it. Although House File 2800, baking into law the undergraduate requirement to take an American History and American Government course to graduate from one of Iowa's public universities, makes the Center for Intellectual Freedom, quote, the sole academic unit at the State University of Iowa responsible for offering courses that satisfy, end quote, the new law. It does not impose the same mandates for Iowa State University and the University of Northern Iowa. Instead, it states ISU's Center for Cyclone Civics and UNI's Center for Civic Education, quote, shall designate courses at their respective institutions that satisfy, end quote, the new laws. In the original bill that passed the House, the UI Center for Intellectual Freedom was mentioned in the same capacity as simply designating applicable courses. The mandate those courses be offered only out of the center at the University of Iowa followed a, quote, market demand assessment, end quote, out of the Common Sense Institute that found mandating the center's courses was one of the prime ways to increase student demand and interest. Quote, if legislators, the university, and the center wish to see student demand for the center, they must create it, end quote, according to the assessment. When Center Advisory Council member Liz Mathis on Monday asked about the report's influence on the legislation that recently became law, Hensley said, quote, yes, Representative Collins had seen the report. It had been presented at the Capitol, and it clearly indicated that this was very beneficial for the center. But he had strongly felt that from the very beginning that the core curriculum needed to be part of the center, she said. It was just a matter of trying to work through and figure out how best to accomplish that, end quote. Interim Center Director Luciano DeCastro on Monday mentioned the earlier legislation, which mandated the American History and Government courses, but did not require the new UI Center to provide them. Quote, I just want to clarify that the report came out at the end of April, and Representative Taylor Collins submitted his bill, and it has been discussed in the legislature from January, DeCastro said. So it was way before the report, end quote. In sharing the Board of Regents' vision for the new center, Hensley said, quote, I want to have, in bold letters, success. I am a person that has a can-do attitude, she said. So there is no question in my mind that everything we do at the center will be to ensure it is successful, end quote. Among her metrics for success is establishing a positive partnership with the university, which is only housing the center created by a Republican-led legislature that had little to do with its creation. Some of the council members raised concern on that front, including Reynolds Kramer, CEO and president of Fairway Stores, who said early on he tried to reach out to a UI professor who was serving as the faculty senate president and, quote, seemed like a great person, super intelligent. I emailed on the 23rd of December saying, hey, when can we get together? Want to meet, want to talk to you, want to just learn a little bit about your insights coming from the university on how the center can work together, Kramer said. But I've heard nothing. So I think that's a bit of a struggle. If there are members that are important members at the university that maybe aren't reaching out when they're been given the opportunity, I'm not sure why, end quote. Richard Lowry, associate professor of finance at the University of Texas at Austin, who heads the new UI's Center Executive Committee, suggested Kramer's experience exemplifies the need for the center. Quote, it may come as a shock,
or you might be surprised the extent to which there are people who are just going to be inveterately hostile to anything we've done, he said. I think it's safe to say that these are not necessarily people who want to see us succeed in any reusable metrics. So I think that might partly explain why you didn't get follow-up, end quote. And Mark Borlein, professor emeritus of English at Emory University, reiterated the import for centers like this one. Quote, I see the center not as an isolated unit in relation to certain ideals of civic discussion, but within the context of the full University of Iowa, and part of that involves the recognition that the University of Iowa, there is not intellectual freedom, there is not intellectual diversity, he said. And that is one of the reasons why this center had to be created, end quote. Former ACT campus future taking shape. Trails, hospitality business added to the list of projects. Fernalling, the Gazette. Iowa City. The diverse ventures vying for a spot on the former ACT campus are inching toward approval while Iowa City continues to prepare the land for new development. The 400-acre site is being divided into two parcels on either side of North Dodge Street for development planning. Phase one involves the approximately 120-acre parcel east of North Dodge Street, where the original ACT campus was, while phase two covers the roughly 280-acre parcel west of Harvest Road up to Tamarack Trail. Most of the land in phase one has been rezoned and spoken for. Phase one projects include the Hills Bank operational space, senior housing developments, commercial developments, and hospitality concept Brightside. The Pediatric Palliative Care Center, Mason's Lighthouse, will be located in the Phase 2 area, which remains to be rezoned. Nancy Bird, president of Greater Iowa City, Inc., said the rebirth of the ACT campus is making a case for organizations to invest locally. Quote, we're really excited about it, Bird said. A number of folks involved with the development have lived in Iowa City a long time and care about the area and are doing a wonderful job of collecting some very unique businesses and opportunities to make this neighborhood really thrive, end quote. A hospitality destination. Chris Grabner has a bold vision for the 9 acres of land he and his business partners at Good Habit Hospitality reserved. Brightside, a multi-business operation that will include a specialty market and cafe, a restaurant, overnight villas, and a wellness spa. Grabner said the business' different offerings would support each other, leading to less overall risk than starting each individually. Quote, this one property has a lot to offer, and it helps carry the other parts of the property, Grabner said. If this were just a standalone market and farm, that's a hard go. But if it is just a restaurant, that's a really hard go. But because you have all of these things here in one place, guests are there, and they're there to stay for a bit, end quote. The market will feature products from the 1.5-acre farm on the property, as well as goods such as meats, cheeses, and wines from local producers, Grabner said. When it closes in the evening, Brightside's restaurant will open. Grabner said the restaurant would seat 60 to 75 customers and feature a small, highly local, highly seasonal menu. When they're not partaking of the market or restaurant's fresh offerings, guests can wander Brightside's trails or visit its wellness spa. Those looking for an overnight getaway can rent one of the 10 2-to-4-person villas scattered throughout the property. Grabner said he hoped to break ground on all the amenities simultaneously in spring 2027, with the market, restaurant, and villas completed around the same time in early 2028, and the wellness spa ready a year or two later. Biking trails. Iowa City-based landscape architect Ted Dosher said the developers approached him with a request to create mountain biking trails on the Phase 1 property. Dosher said he planned to establish between 2.5 and 3 miles of dirt cross-country mountain biking trails and an additional 0.5 to 3/4 miles of gravity trails, which feature more jumps and drops than standard trails for a more thrilling experience. The trails will be fairly simple. Dosher said there won't be any benches or other features installed along the trails. Instead, the focus is on leaving the landscape as unaffected as possible. Quote, these are done trying to be as minimally impactful as we can, respecting the landscape and the nature of the forest around it, Dosher said. So we use smaller equipment to construct everything, minimize our footprint where and when we can, and really pay attention to how water moves across the site to reduce the risk of erosion, end quote. Dosher said he hoped to submit a bid contract for the project in the fall and to begin construction in the spring or fall of 2027.
The timeline for completing the trails will depend on how quickly the contractor works, he said. Dosher helped develop similar trail projects in Linn County at Wanatee Park and Pinnacon Ridge Park and said he wants to bring a similar experience to people in Iowa City. Quote, everything we currently have is either in Coralville or up in Solon for Johnson County, so just providing more outdoor recreational opportunities, end quote, Dosher said. Senior housing. Oak Knoll Retirement Residence closed on 17 acres of land next to the Oak Knoll East Campus on April 20th and is working with the same project team that developed the East Campus to build an additional 80 independent living apartments, 40 assisted living apartments, and a 14-room nursing facility, Oak Knoll CEO Steve Rohl told the Gazette in an email. Construction will begin in early 2027 if the project's financial targets are met by the end of 2026, Rohl wrote, and the new spaces would be ready to occupants in 2029. In addition to Oak Knoll's East expansion, the Housing Fellowship will build the IRIS, a housing community aimed at low-income residents ages 55 and older. Simon Andrew, executive director of the Housing Fellowship, said the IRIS would help keep retirees in Iowa City. Quote, as bad as the shortage of affordable housing is, the shortage of affordable and accessible housing is even far more dire, Andrew said. So having developments, especially in the community that is attractive to retirees, having new housing built that has amenities and accessibility features that work for retirees is really important, end quote. The IRIS will feature 35 apartment units and 9 standalone cottages on the property. While Andrew did not give specifics for the project's accessibility features, he pointed to other Housing Fellowship projects with elevators and no-entry showers as examples of what the development may feature. Andrew said construction on the IRIS was scheduled for mid to late July and was expected to take a year to complete. Dodge Street Intersection. In line with the redevelopment, the city is tentatively planning to start widening North Dodge Street in early August, civil engineer Tim Schmadeke said. Although Dodge will remain a two-lane street, Schmadeke said workers will add a right-turn-only lane on northbound Dodge Street and a left-turn lane into the campus on southbound Dodge Street. Weather and contract scheduling permitting, Schmadeke said construction to build the new lanes is expected to begin August 3rd or 10th and will last through mid to late November. A traffic light will be installed in 2027. During construction, Schmadeke said, Dodge Street will be reduced to one lane of traffic. More information is available at www.icgov.org/government/departments/divisions/public works/engineering/construction projects under the heading, quote, North Dodge Street and ACT Circle Intersection Improvement Project, end quote. Building the intersection will support additional retail operations planned on the Phase 1 campus. The developers initially set aside a parcel of land as an option for the Iowa City Community School District to build a new elementary school. When the Gazette reached out to the district, Deputy Superintendent Chase Ramey said the district has declined the developer's offer to use the land for that purpose. Other developments on the former ACT campus include a pediatric palliative care center and pharmacy services space for the University of Iowa Healthcare. Pathways aim to keep kids in the Cedar Rapids district. Grace King, The Gazette. Cedar Rapids High School leaders have engaged teachers and families in identifying the academies each school will offer as a part of the College and Career Pathways program beginning fall 2027. The programs of studies for Jefferson, Kennedy, and Washington High Schools were presented Friday by principals and school staff to the Cedar Rapids School Board during a day-long work session. The program has faced scrutiny since it was announced in 2024. Families questioned the course offerings, why it varies at each high school, if it would be ready when the district launched the program, and if it would take away from their students' ability to participate in extracurriculars, including fine arts and world languages. As a result, the district pushed back the launch of the program by 1 year, and freshman academies were made optional last fall. Derek Dixon, an instructional leader at Jefferson High School, said the district was trying to create, quote, a purpose and intent to high school, end quote, through the Pathways program, quote, beyond just getting credits, end quote, to graduate. Quote, we can spend our energy trying to compete and figure out what's missing from each school, or we can spend the energy really prioritizing how Jefferson is unique,
how Kennedy is unique, how Washington is unique. All three communities are different, and that's a good thing. Ultimately, we're trying to bring back the Cedar Rapids prep families, the Xavier parents, the Prairie families, and the Linmar families. Winning is bringing back those who transferred out of our district, end quote. Competition for students. The Cedar Rapids district is facing increased competition for students, and leaders are trying to find ways to get families to stay, including through innovative programming like college and career pathways. In Iowa, enrollment is a driving factor on how much each state funding a district receives. State supplemental aid, the amount of funding provided per pupil, was $7,988 for the 2025-26 school year. This represents the majority of each district's general fund, 80% of which pays salaries. In Cedar Rapids, it represents more than $150 million in revenue this year. Almost 3,000 students who live within the Cedar Rapids district are enrolled in neighboring public schools and charter schools, and hundreds more are enrolled in non-public schools. College and career pathways will create a small learning communities for students beginning in their freshman year of high school, earning industry-recognized credentials and college credits before graduating and hopefully helping them feel more connected to the building. School principals and staff Friday stressed that the academies would enhance the students' learning experience. Students who participate in an academy will still be able to join performing arts, athletics, clubs, world languages, advanced placement classes, and pursue college credit opportunities. School leaders even presented sample schedules on Friday as examples of how students in Pathways programs will be able to enroll in fine arts, music, world language, and advanced placement classes. All freshmen at Jefferson, Kennedy, and Washington high schools will be enrolled in Freshman Academy this fall, however, with an option to opt out. Upper academies will launch for the 2027-28 school year. Academic advising is going to become increasingly important as school counselors help students choose what classes they want to take during their 4 years in high school, said Jillian Schulte, board secretary for the Cedar Rapids District. Unique opportunities. School board members question why the programming is different at each high school and voice concern that it would create intra-district competition. Riles Parker, a chief of schools in the district, said the program could help keep families in district even if they choose a different high school than where they resided. Quote, we may have some niche academies we can really only offer at one school, but I would much rather have a kid go from Jefferson to Washington than have a kid go from Jefferson to Prairie, end quote, which is in the College Community School District, Parker said. Quote, we are able to offer these specialized things and keep students in our district. I think it helps us to compete, end quote. Caleb Claus, a freshman academic facilitator at Jefferson High School, said the schools would rather offer a wide variety of programs than have to choose nine. Quote, Jefferson can't take on all 20. We're going to have teachers that are overloaded.

An existing statewide sales tax also is being set aside to fund infrastructure for college and career learning. The Cedar Rapids District has been awarded two separate, nearly $15 million grants from the U.S. Department of Education's Magnet Schools Assistance Program, a portion of which is being used to support the Pathways Program. The three Pathways Programs are described as follows. Jefferson High School. Jefferson High School will offer academies under three programs. Under the Program of Business and Human Services, there will be academies in education, business, and pre-law and social sciences. The Program of Technology and Trades will include academies in automotive technology, architecture and construction, and engineering and drone technology. The Program of Environmental Science and Healthcare will have academies in environmental science, food science, ecology, and healthcare. Kennedy High School will look a little different. There's about a dozen academies. These include automotive, business and innovation, civic service, computer and technology sciences, construction and engineering, creative arts and design, education, environmental science and sustainability, finance, health occupations, health sciences, and performing arts. Washington High School will offer academies under four programs: the Program of Business and Creative Media, the Program of Industrial Technology, Program of Health Sciences, and Academy of Specialized Studies that captures other academies that don't quite fit under the three programs. Moving on to the Insight editorial page, Jim Burcum, syndicated columnist, music star skipping Freedom 250 concert. I still remember the excitement rippling through my elementary school classroom when Mrs. Kaiser walked into the stack of linen cloths and colorful thread. It was late spring, 1976. It felt like the entire nation was celebrating the nation's 200th birthday. Billboards, bumper stickers, and t-shirts proclaimed the spirit of 76. Kids rifled through the purses and pockets in search of bicentennial coins. The summer ahead promised bigger than usual parades and fireworks. Now, thanks to Mrs. Kaiser, our class would commemorate the moment, too, by embroidering a keepsake sampler. Stamped on the linen cloth was a Liberty Bell design and, of course, the words Spirit of 76 to fill in the red and blue thread. All of us happily labored over our samplers, eager to finish and show them off. As the nation gears up to its mark at the 250th anniversary, I'm feeling wistful for that long-ago classroom project. The room full of kids in rural Iowa felt a shared sense of pride in the bicentennial and gratitude we could contribute in our own small way. 5 decades later, the feeling is far harder to come by as the nation gears to mark the next milestone birthday. Political divisions are so deep that even a concert series intended to celebrate hitting 250 is widening fractures instead of bringing us together. The musical salute I'm referring to is part of what's been dubbed the Great American State Fair, a multi-day event planned for the National Mall beginning June 25. Sadly, it's become a symbol of how this historic birthday has gone awry. Soon after the lineup of 9 acts, one that included Minnesota music scene standouts Morris Day and The Time, was announced, artists began backing out. So far, most have declined, drawing President Trump's ire. Behind the departures, revelations about the partisan nature of the Great American State Fair sponsor, an organization called Freedom 250. Freedom 250 is a public-private partnership closely tied to the White House. It is not the congressionally authorized American 250 Commission with bipartisan support, one that includes Alaska's Republican Senate Lisa Murkowski, and California's Senator Alex Padilla, a Democrat, established to oversee celebrations spanning the country. The distinction matters. As the performers' recent exits make clear, they thought they were signing on to an event meant to transcend a single presidential administration. But their performances became part of something that feels less like a national birthday and more like an election year opportunity for Trump, one meant to solidify his political base as this fall's midterms loom. In addition to the state fair, Freedom 250's lineup of events includes the upcoming mixed martial arts bout on the White House lawn, which will be held on Trump's 80th birthday. Another upcoming event with little historical connection or justification, an IndyCar race through the capital city. Freedom 250 also promoted Rededicate 250, held last month. It touted the event as preparation for the nation's 250th milestone through, quote, scripture, testimony, prayer, and rededication of our country as one nation to God, end quote. The event may not have been labeled as Christian in nature, but the faith leader lineup tells the story. Most of the listed faith leaders appear to come from evangelical Protestant ministries, churches, and media organizations. Several had deep roots in the Christian national

nationalist movement. It's understandable why many Americans might look at this roster and feel excluded, not included, or undermines the whole point of having national festivities. The musicians who backed out of the concert series understood this and made a smart call. Those exiting, including Day, country star Martina McBride, and the Commodores, made a powerful statement about celebrating a nation's history instead of one brand of politics. That leaves us with America's 250th shaping up to be less a party than a missed opportunity. Despite our divides, I continue to believe that Americans still value unity. The 250th festivities could have been a rare moment to set aside our political arguments and come together to appreciate this moment. Our republic has stood for a remarkable amount of time. We're still governed by a constitution written by men who wore breeches and powdered wigs. We too often fall short of their ideals, but we continue to aspire to their vision of freedom and equality. The little girl who stitched a Liberty Bell sampler 50 years ago would be shocked and disappointed by the rancor over America's 250th birthday party. But as an adult worried that loyalty to one president has begun to etch out loyalty to our founding principles, I find some comfort in the chaos. There are countries where artists might not have felt free to say no to this concert series. Fortunately, we don't have command performances here, at least not yet. In a sense, the musicians' exit is more a fitting tribute to America than their performances would have been. They exercised the independence of that our founders fought for, the freedom to say no to those in power, even one holding the highest office in the land. You are listening to the Cedar Rapids Gazette on IRIS, the Iowa Radio Reading Information for the Blind. All material heard on IRIS is intended solely for the use of the blind and print disabled. I'm your reader, Tom Getta. If you have any comments on this or any other IRIS program, give us a call at 515-243-6833. And now we'll turn to today's obituaries. Iowa City, Janet Carol Kester. Janet Carol Kester, 71, of Iowa City, passed away on June 7, 2026, at her family's farm near Iowa City. A graveside service will be held at 10 a.m. on Wednesday, June 10th, at Newport Township Cemetery at the corner of Newport Road Northeast and Turkey Creek Road Northeast. A celebration of Janet's life will be held at 10 a.m. on Saturday, June 13, 2026, at Celebration Farms, 4696 Robin Woods Lane, Northeast, Iowa City. In lieu of flowers, memorials may be directed to an environmental or peace group of the donor's choice. Vinton, Mildred K. Kissling, 91, died June 5, 2026. Van Steenhuis, Tehan Funeral Home. John Randall Miller, Phoenix, Arizona. John Randall Randy Miller died on April 25, 2026, in Surprise, Arizona, after a long illness. He was 81. A memorial service will be announced at a later date. Randall was born November 22, 1944, in Cedar Rapids, Iowa. He grew up in Cedar Rapids, where he excelled academically and athletically. He was a student at Thomas Jefferson High School. He learned All-American honors in diving and was Iowa High School state champion in the event in 1962. He graduated from UT Jefferson with honors in 1962 and earned both academic and athletic scholarships to the University of Iowa. After studying at Iowa and diving for the Hawkeyes, Randy earned a Bachelor of Arts in History, graduating with special honors and high distinction in 1968, and a Master of Arts in History, graduating in 1971. Randy was active in the civil rights movement in the 1960s and strongly opposed the Vietnam War. He organized and marched with Martin Luther King Jr. and was baptized at Ebenezer Baptist Church in Atlanta, Georgia, by Martin Luther King Sr. Randy's passion for history led him to a vocation as a high school teacher, and he was equally passionate about public education. After retiring from teaching, Randy and his beloved wife Barbara resided in Phoenix, Arizona. Randy was a faithful Quaker. In retirement, Randy found a home at the Phoenix Quaker Meeting, where he volunteered with its outreach projects. Family and friends are invited to make tribute gifts in Randy's memory to the Rosenberg Fund for Children, www.rfc.org, and or the Children's Defense Fund, www.childrensdefense.org. Roland Leslie Hatton, Chandler, Arizona. Roland Leslie Hatton, 93, passed away on March 27, 2026. Born October 8, 1932 in Janesville, Wisconsin, he grew up in Winfield, Iowa. Roland was a cherished presence whose life was marked by steady devotion, quiet strength,
and the enduring love of family and friends. He lived in Chandler, Arizona. Roland's story began in Winfield, Iowa, and carried him onward through learning and service. He earned a bachelor's degree at Iowa Wesleyan University, a foundation that would support a life defined by responsibility and care for others. From 1952 to 1956, Roland served in the U.S. Navy, answering the call of duty during his younger years. In his working life, he was an insurance claim adjuster in Cedar Rapids, Iowa. In the rhythms of everyday life, Roland found joy in golf, traveling in the motorhome, fishing, college sports, basketball, and football. Simple pleasures that became lasting memories for those who shared the time with him. Special thanks to Hospice of the Valley in Arizona. In lieu of flowers, please make a donation in Roland's honor. A graveside service will be held at Trinity Cemetery, rural Mount Union, Iowa at 2 p.m. June 15th, 2026, with Pastor Courtney Fisher officiating. Military rites will be presented by the Henry County Honor Guard. Elliott Chapel is assisting the family with arrangements. Online condolences may be left at www.elliottfuneralchapel.com. Moving on to sports. Rain washes out Zach Johnson Classic. Pro golfers stick around to do Q&A at Elmcrest Country Club. Madison Hurick, The Gazette. Not many people would play golf in the pouring rain, but they'll certainly listen to golfing pro stories in rotten weather. The annual Zach Johnson Foundation Classic was rained out just minutes after golfers began a delayed start Monday, June 8th. But despite the gloomy weather on the course, Iowa's own two-time major champion, Zach Johnson, made sure to give the golfers at least one story to walk away with. Quote, "I keep telling people, like, I'm just still the dude that grew up on the east side of town here," Johnson said. "And with these guys, it's the same thing. They're just guys, and they're really good at what they do," end quote. Golf legends like Bernard Langer, John Daly, and Justin Leonard all jumped into a Q&A session at Elmcrest Country Club, answering questions from golfers and telling stories for nearly 2 hours. It wasn't what Johnson wanted his annual foundation's golf outing to be like, but he was thrilled his fellow PGA Tour champion golfers were willing to help. Quote, "I just got chills up just thinking about it, like up and down my spine. That is everything," Johnson said. That's a huge testament to obviously what we do in who we do it for, but also the people we have behind it, and that's what we're about, end quote. Johnson is currently competing in the PGA Tour of Champions, having won his first event on the tour, his debut at the James Hardy Pro Football Hall of Fame Invitational in March. He still keeps close ties with the Cedar Rapids area, helping the Zach Johnson Foundation raise over $26 million for kids on course. Typically, they raise roughly $1 million per year. Johnson also plans to have an attachment to Cedar Rapids, to Cedar Crossings, the new casino being built in Cedar Rapids. The pro golfer said there will be direct benefits to his foundation and kids on the course, too. Quote, "Pretty excited about a lot of work behind the scenes there as well," Johnson said, "and we wanted to make it a win-win," end quote. The sun did eventually return midway through the Q&A, but the soggy grounds kept the golfers inside. By then, although there might have been some disappointment, Johnson was just as glad his other golfers were ready to help make the Foundation's Classic a success, even if no one had a chance in making par. Quote, "They're awesome," Johnson said. "They're good, good people that understand. You know what? Let's go help somebody out. I'm grateful for that," end quote. Iowa plans to modernize Carver. Latest renovation proposal is $50 to $70 million, The Gazette. University of Iowa Athletics is planning a $50 million to $70 million modernization of 43-year-old Carver Hawkeye Arena, eyeing updates to the concourse, concessions, restrooms, and seating bowl with possible premium seating and club space enhancements. The upgrades would occur in phases over 2 years in order to minimize the disruption to athletic events, commencements, and other scheduled activities, according to a UI request going before the Board of Regents next week. Quote, "We've really been encouraged with the support and interest that project has received," Athletic Director Beth Getz said during the Presidential Committee meeting on athletics in May. "And so a few things still have to fall into the right place. But, you know, we're hopeful we might have a chance to bring it to the board here soon," end quote. Seeking permission to proceed with project planning, the university's
highlighted Carver's many uses and the need to keep up with other universities' advancing athletic spaces to remain competitive in a shifting college sports landscape. Quote, after more than 40 years of operation, renovations are needed to modernize the building, improve on operational efficiency, enhance accessibility, and improve the performance experience for fans and visitors, according to a UI request. The university indicates the renovations are also intended to support recruiting efforts and maintain the facility's competitiveness within the evolving collegiate athletic environment, end quote. The university also just purchased the housing regional court from the 2026 March Madness tournament, where Iowa men's basketball made its first appearance in the Elite Eight since 1987. The court was delivered and installed over an estimated 20-day installation process beginning May 18th. Quote, recent improvements like the student section risers and new court have shown what's possible, Getz said in the announcement. These renovations will take that next step, making events more exciting, more comfortable, and ensuring that we preserve the intimidating atmosphere that help our teams compete at the highest level, end quote. The announcement mentioned that the renovation project of Carver Hawkeye Arena could mean a small reduction in capacity, which currently sits just under 15,000 fans. Getz mentioned donations and gifts towards Carver Hawkeye Arena renovations during iClub coaching events throughout May, hinting that plans were in the works to begin renovations and that fan donations were and are the catalyst to the project. Carver for decades has served as home to men and women's hockey, basketball, gymnastics, men wrestling, and now women's wrestling, hosting other events along the way, including camps, commencements, and significant campus and community events. Opened January 1983 as one of the 25 largest university-owned facilities in the nation, Carver's original build cost $18.4 million. It got a multi-million dollar facelift in 2011, adding a practice facility north of the arena for men's basketball, women's basketball, and volleyball. That renovation updated the practice, fitness, and weight training facilities for the wrestling program, expanded other fitness and weight training spaces, updated locker rooms, and created new office meeting and storage space for Hawkeye administrators and coaches. The new 2026 modernization would be funded, quote, entirely through University of Iowa athletic gifts, end quote, according to the Board of Regents request, which includes an ask to build using a construction manager at risk delivery method. Putting a construction manager in charge of the phases will help manage its complexity, given the need to coordinate around athletic seasons, commencement ceremonies, and other events, according to the university. Quote, maintaining arena operations during construction will be a primary project consideration, according to the request. Additional project risks include construction costs, escalation, procurement timing for materials and furnishings, and the logistical complexity associated with phased renovation of an occupied and operational facility. The use of construction manager at risk delivery is intended to help mitigate these risks through early contractor involvement and phased construction planning. And in other Hawkeye sports construction, Iowa Field Hockey's new facility has an estimated $8.65 million budget, also funded entirely through donors. The approval would allow construction to begin this summer with a summer 2027 completion date. The new facility, next to Grant Field, would include home, visitor, and staff locker rooms, coaches' offices, a film and conference room, and house and athletic training space and dedicated storage, among other amenities. The building also would be designated with energy efficiency according to the release. The field hockey team will still continue to use Grant Field during the construction season underway. College football. Judge clears Sorsby to play for Texas Tech. A Texas judge granted Texas Tech quarterback Brendan Sorsby a temporary injunction that clears him for playing college football this season despite being declared ineligible by the NCAA for wagering on college sports, including bets made on his own team while he was at Indiana. The decision sent shockwaves across college sports, since bans for gambling are a bedrock rule of the NCAA and many professional sports.
The NCAA said it strongly disagrees with the ruling and is, quote, deeply concerned about the damaging, far-reaching, and broadly destabilizing ramifications of this outcome, which undermines and corrupts the integrity of sports, end quote. The NCAA said it would appeal to the Court of Appeals for the 7th District of Texas in Amarillo. Sorsby, whose school said he has a gambling problem that he is addressing through treatment, will miss the Red Raiders' first two games next season under a judge-approved penalty that had been proposed by his attorneys. The NCAA, which usually handles such punishment, was not involved. The ruling by Judge Ken Curry prevents the NCAA from being able to block the transfer's quarterback's eligibility for what will be his final college season with a team among the favorites to win the Big 12 Conference and return to the college football playoff for a second consecutive season. Big 12 Commissioner Brett Yormark said the ramification of the ruling, quote, could have broad impacts across college athletics, creating great concern amongst our membership, end quote. He called a meeting this week of his league's athletic directors and executive board and been in touch with NCAA President Charlie Baker. Texas Tech opens the season September 5th at home against Abilene Christian. Quote, I'm very grateful for the endless support I have received through this entire process, Sorsby posted on social media. I'm also grateful for the chance to rejoin my teammates, end quote. Curry held a two-hour hearing last week in 99th District Court in Lubbock County, where Texas Tech is located. In his decision, he wrote that he agreed Sorsby would suffer, quote, a probable, imminent, and irreparable injury, end quote, if he cannot practice or play for the Red Raiders. Kansas State Athletic Director Gene Taylor told Yahoo Sports he was disappointed by the ruling. Quote, it is absolutely devastating for him to be able to play when every other sport, no matter what level, deems an athletic ineligible if they are punished or severely betting on their team, he told an outlet. Nebraska Athletic Director Troy Dannon confirmed to the Associated Press that his coaches have been told not to schedule Texas Tech in any sport, as first reported by Yahoo Sports. Georgia also will not schedule Texas Tech in any sport, according to multiple media outlets. Sand picks Farmer as running mate. Dave Mulbauer on Crawford County Board of Supervisors, Des Moines. Dave Mulbauer, a Western Iowa farmer and county government official, is Iowa Democratic gubernatorial candidate Rob Sands' running mate and lieutenant governor nominee, Sands' campaign announced Monday. Mulbauer, 42, is a fifth-generation family farmer from Manila who is serving his second term on the Crawford County Board of Supervisors. Sands' campaign in a Monday morning news release introduced Mulbauer as a lifelong Iowan with a record of public service and bipartisan cooperation in western Iowa. Sand, in the release, said Mulbauer's background in agriculture and local government made him a strong partner on the campaign trail and potential lieutenant governor. Quote, a fifth-generation family farmer and cattleman from Crawford County, Dave Mulbauer represents the best of our state, hardworking, honest, and always willing to help out, Sands said in his statement. Dave has a track record of working with everyone to deliver for western Iowa and knows it's time to rotate the crops in state government, end quote. Mulbauer, in a statement, said the campaign would focus on service rather than partisan politics. Quote, when there's work on the farm to be done or your neighbor needs help baling hay, you don't ask who they voted for, Mulbauer said in a statement. You put on your boots and lend a hand. Rob understands that, and that's why I'm proud to be part of Team Sand, end quote. The Sand campaign plans to introduce Mulbauer after an event Wednesday in Manning. If confirmed as expected, the Sand-Mulbauer pairing will become Iowa's first all-male Democratic or Republican ticket for governor in 20 years. Jim Nussel and Bob Vanderplatz were the unsuccessful Republican ticket in 2006. Zach Lahn, the Republican candidate for governor, has not announced his running mate and lieutenant governor nominee. That person will be formally appointed Saturday at the Republican Party of Iowa State's convention. Mulbauer and his wife, Linda, have three children and a dog. The general election is November 3rd. Payload delays second vote on data center. City Council members wanted more time to review proposal. Payload. The city of Payload has delayed further consideration of its data center rezoning ordinance after multiple City Council members requested more time to review the draft proposal. City Council members initially were set to hold the second of three readings on the ordinance at the June 15th meeting. A Monday announcement stated that the vote has been pushed back to allow members more time to review the ordinance.
The city has not yet announced a new date for the second or third readings, although officials state an updated schedule will be provided once available. City Council members last week unanimously approved the ordinance's first reading, despite hours of public comment against the measure. More than 40 people spoke at the meeting, all but one in opposition. The ordinance itself regulates where and how data centers could be built within Palo City limits. The code largely mirrors the Linn County ordinance adopted earlier this year to regulate data center development in unincorporated areas, but with several key differences. Most notably, the city code lends more deference to the Iowa Department of Natural Resources in relationship to evaluating potential water use impacts and keeping up with reporting. While the ordinance would apply to any data center within city limits, the conversations surrounding it are closely linked to a proposal from tech giant Google to annex the land into the city of Palo for a proposed data center. Road closures coming to Cedar Rapids. Mount Vernon Road, 8th Avenue Southeast, will be affected. Cedar Rapids. A series of road closures are planned this week in the area of Mount Vernon Road and 8th Avenue Southeast to accommodate ongoing infrastructure upgrades. Beginning Tuesday, the city will close a portion of 8th Avenue Southeast to replace deteriorating asphalt at the railroad crossing between 3rd and 5th Street Southeast. Work is expected to continue through Thursday, June 11th, although work will be delayed in the event of rainy weather. The city intends to limit traffic impacts as much as possible with a detour in place to reroute both eastbound and westbound traffic to 1st Avenue while maintaining the local access to all adjacent properties and businesses. Also this week, the city is expected to close the portion of Mount Vernon Road Southeast between 20th Street and Knollwood Drive to accommodate ongoing pavement removal and utility work. A complete closure will be in effect Friday through Sunday for the installation of a water main crossing. All city road closures are listed on the city's online traffic daily report, and closures are posted under the City News tab. To follow these and other projects currently underway, visit cityofcr.org/construction. Markets rebound from Friday losses. New York. Wall Street held steadier and recovered some of its sell-off from last week. Oil prices, meanwhile, rose Monday following fighting between Israel and Iran, but they pared their biggest gains. The S&P 500 added 0.3%, coming off a 2.6% drop from Friday that was its worst since October. The Dow Jones Industrial Average dipped 0.2%. The NASDAQ composite climbed 0.9%. Philippines rocked by 7.8 earthquake. A powerful 7.8 magnitude earthquake rocked the southern Philippines on Monday, killing at least 35 people. Most of the deaths occurred in Sarangani province because of a landslide. Cuba shaken by 6.1 earthquake. A 6.1 magnitude earthquake struck near western Cuba on Monday, shaking buildings in Havana and beyond. No injury or damage were immediately reported. Prices are up 40% over the past year. Tomatoes, ubiquitous in everything from fast food burgers to hot cuisine, are taking a new role beyond the plate, a nagging reminder of rising costs. Prices for those red orbs have soared more than any other food product over the past year. To cement a spot as one of the consumer's headache du jour. Quote, the tomato has become a symbol of something much deeper, said Isaac Bernal Carbajo, a New York City chef who lamented life's simplest pleasures falling victim to price increases. Something as basic as buying fresh vegetables is starting to become a serious financial decision for many families, end quote. Tomato prices are up about 40% over a year ago, according to the latest Consumer Price Index, dwarfing increases for other groceries, including coffee, up 18.5%, beef roasts, up 17.8%, and frozen fish and seafood, up 12%, among other products that have become symbols of Americans' affordability squeeze. A separate inflation gauge released Thursday showed that overall prices increased 3.8% in April from a year earlier, the highest reading in nearly 3 years. Alongside crop yields, experts blame price increases for tomatoes in part on two pillars of President Donald Trump's second-term policies, the Iran war and tariffs. The war spiked gas prices and increased shipping costs. Meantime, the U.S. withdrew from a deal allowing duty-free imports of tomatoes from Mexico, which grows most of American supply. Ula Haley, a Wichita State University economist, said it's, quote, a perfect storm of trade policy, extreme weather, and Mideast policy, end quote.
American tomato farmers cheered the withdrawal from the tomato deal last July, saying it would help rebuild their shrinking industry. But for consumers, it is painful. Though the U.S. withdrew from the Mexico tomato deal in July, it took time to see the impact of the produce aisle, with more imports in late winter and early spring. When the tomatoes arrived, they were slapped with a 17% tariff. Quote, tariffs are undeniably a big driver of the price inflation, said Brent Massimo, Virginia Commonwealth University business professor. Because the U.S. relies on Mexico for the majority of its tomato supply, any changes in trade policy can have a large impact. Philip Coles, a professor of supply chain management at Lehigh University, said prices should drop later in the year when domestically grown tomatoes are harvested. Higher prices, he said, will also, quote, induce farmers to increase planting to meet the demand, but this takes longer because of the lead time, end quote. Retailers see U.S. consumers rethinking their spending. U.S. consumers haven't stopped spending since the Iran war drove up fuel prices, but company executives and retail analysts say many shoppers are reassessing what they buy and where. The behavior changes observed so far are subtle. They include drivers flocking to the fuel pumps at warehouse stores like Costco and Sam's Club, but not filling the tanks up all the way. Market research firms say foot traffic is down at clothing and electronics stores. Executives from Walmart, McDonald's, and Dollar General have reported noticeable cutbacks by lower-income customers. That brings us to the end of today's reading of the Cedar Rapids Gazette. I'm your reader, Tom Getta. Thanks for sharing your time with IRIS, the Iowa Radio Reading Information Service for the Blind.

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3: Okay, I'll be right there, guys. Hey, oh, Deb, come on in. I thought you were the radon test guys.
4: The who test guys?
3: Didn't you see the paper Sunday? The Surgeon General issued another warning.
4: Oh, like the cigarette warning?
3: Exactly. Only now they're saying radon causes lung cancer. For non-smokers like us, radon is the number one cause of lung cancer.
4: You're kidding me, right? 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
3: Yep. 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
4: But I don't smell any radon in my house.
3: No, nobody can smell radon. 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
4: So how did you find them?
3: First, you go to the EPA website.
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6: Mommy, I'll get it.
3: Oh, I'll be right there.
4: Me too.

Hello, welcome to the reading of the Sioux City Journal for Tuesday, June 9th. I'm Dagna, your reader today. We'll begin with the five-day forecast for the Siouxland area, and today and tomorrow are looking to be very hot. Today will be breezy and hot with a possibility of thunderstorms tonight. The high is predicted to be 95 and the low 72. Wednesday was also a possibility of severe thunderstorms, and it again will be hot with a high of 94 and a low of 60. Thursday will cool down slightly. The winds will be picking up with a high of 84 and a low of 54. Friday will be partly sunny and breezy with a high of 86 and a low of 60. And then on Saturday, we could have some strong afternoon thunderstorms with a high of 83 and a low of 55. The first story on the front page is about a project that's been years in the making, Northern Heights. Local builder and developer Ron Lieber and city leaders ceremoniously broke ground Friday afternoon on one of the largest housing developments proposed on Sioux City's north side in many years. Northern Heights will bring 156 new housing units to the north end of Indian Hills Drive. The project, which is the first of its kind to be funded with tax increment financing, or TIF, funds in the city, will feature a mix of single-family homes and 2-, 3-, and 4-unit townhomes. Many of the homes are expected to be priced below $300,000. Grading has already begun at the roughly 50-acre site. The first two phases of the project will be available for sale by the end of 2026. Lieber, who owns Lieber's Construction, said, "This has been a project that's been in the works for 8 to 9 years, and I think it's something that has been needed for quite some time. I think that this will help keep people in Sioux City and maybe even bring some new people into town." Lieber said the location, which is east of North Middle School, is a prime spot to build houses. He said, as machinery moved dirt at the site, "What we do is dirt work, and we built this site to fit the people, and the location of it, I think, is just fantastic. A total of 1.35 million cubic yards of dirt will be moved." The City Council has supported the project through financial assistance in the form of property tax rebates and grants to help offset infrastructure and development costs, with the goal of keeping home prices more affordable for local families while expanding housing opportunities in the community. "He started his dream of this around 10 years ago or so," said Mayor Pro Tem Julie Shaner. "And back then, it really did not gain any traction, but he did not let that discourage him. He came back and tried again, and this time it stuck with a lot of creative engineering, lots of creative uses of our development agreement." The previous council approved the development agreement with Lieber on December 22nd. Under the terms of the agreement, Lieber will construct roads, utilities, and other infrastructure according to the preliminary plat and in compliance with all city engineering standards, bid out all utilities and streets, invest approximately $16 million into the project, begin construction of the public infrastructure by July 1, 2026, and complete all phases of the infrastructure by December 31, 2032. Create lots for 156 units, which will be sold to residential developers for construction of new housing units. Sign a promissory note and mortgage covering the entire development, and inform each buyer that your urban revitalization tax abatements will not be available for any home in the development. The city, in turn, will provide DIG funds totaling up to $4 million in three phases in the form of economic development loans to be used for the construction of infrastructure, and provide property tax rebates equal to 80% of the new taxes created by the project for a 10-year period, utilizing TIF. Shaner said of Northern Heights, "It really represents a major step forward for expanding Siouxland's housing on the north side for more attainable pricing for our families. Workforce housing is equal to what our workforce earns. So I just kind of wanted to drive that point home. With these 156 new family dwellings and townhomes, many of them will be starting at under the $300,000 price point, and that's really important to the city and to the community. And also drawing new families to our community who may come here to relocate back to Sioux City
or maybe are starting a new life here in Sioux City. Janer said new housing developments strengthen the community and help support its businesses. She continued, do we expect business to come first or do we expect housing to come first? In this case, Rod and his group and the city and our development team and the council chose to put the housing first so that they have a place to land when they are seeking homes and they're seeking to bring employees to our city. I agree, the location could not be more perfect. Story is about the Lieutenant Governor nomination by Rob Sand. Iowa gubernatorial nominee Rob Sand has selected Crawford County Supervisor Dave Mulbauer as his running mate. In an announcement on Monday morning, Sand said Mulbauer, a fifth-generation family farmer and cattleman, represents the best of our state, hardworking, honest, and always willing to help out. Dave has a track record of working with everyone to deliver for Western Iowa and knows it's time to rotate the crops in state government, Sand said in a statement. He will be a great partner on the trail and an even better lieutenant governor for the people of Iowa. In Iowa, the lieutenant governor is not chosen through a direct primary election. Instead, each gubernatorial nominee selects a running mate, and the combined ticket is formally ratified at their respective state conventions to run together in the general election. Mulbauer is set to be ratified as Sand's running mate at the Iowa Democratic Party convention on Saturday in Des Moines. Republican gubernatorial candidate Zach Lane has not yet announced his running mate. The Iowa Republican Party will also hold its statewide convention on Saturday. Born and raised in Manila, Iowa, Mulbauer attended school in the IKM district. After graduation, he briefly attended Wartburg College before returning home to continue the family tradition of working on the farm, which he has done ever since. Mulbauer said in a statement, when there's work on the farm to be done, or your neighbor needs help baling hay, you don't ask who they voted for. You put on your boots and lend a hand. Rob understands that, and that's why I am proud to be part of Team Sand. And he continues, this campaign is about public service, not politics, something I learned from my dad and my grandpa when they served our community. I am honored to be Rob's partner in this race, and I cannot wait to meet voters all across our state to talk about making Iowa not redder or bluer, but better and truer. Mulbauer is serving his second term on the Crawford County Board of Supervisors. In 2021, Mulbauer briefly ran for the Democratic nomination for the U.S. Senate seat held by Senator Chuck Grassley, but he dropped out of the five-candidate race following the death of a nephew in an accident. Mulbauer's family has a long history of public service. Both his father, Dan, and his grandfather, Lewis, served on the Crawford County Board of Supervisors and in the Iowa Legislature. Dave Mulbauer and his wife of 18 years, Linda, have three children and a dog. The headline for our next story is Iowa Ag Groups Sue Over Loss of USDA Funding. Two Iowa farming groups have joined a nationwide lawsuit against the federal government following the sudden revocation of millions of dollars in grant funding meant to support land access for underserved farmers. Sustainable Iowa Land Trust, based in West Branch, Iowa, and the Amana, Iowa-based Iowa Valley Resource Conservation and Development are among the most recent grant recipients to join the suit against the U.S. Department of Agriculture. The two nonprofits were among dozens of nationwide informed in March that they would lose access to funds previously allocated through the USDA's Increasing Land, Capital, and Market Access Grant Program. First announced in 2023, the grant program was promoted as a $300 million effort to help beginning and underserved producers move from surviving to thriving by providing them with access to the resources, tools, and program and technical support. The USDA has defended the program's cancellation as fiscal discipline and decried the Biden-era program as an example of an egregious misuse of taxpayer dollars that involved discriminatory preferences based on diversity, equity, and inclusion. Before the cancellation, Iowa Valley RC&D had planned to use its $2.5 million allocation to kickstart the New Century Farm Fellowship, a two-year program at the Johnson County Historic Poor Farm to support beginning farmers. The Sustainable Land Trust, or SILT,
received $1.8 million to support a joint effort with partner agencies to support Black farmers and other underserved producers in and around Des Moines, Cedar Rapids, and Waterloo. In a written statement, SILT Executive Director Brianna Horsey said the loss hit when Iowa farmers need support now more than ever. She wrote, "This funding played a critical role in providing technical and financial assistance to farmers and landowners and helping them overcome the single greatest barrier they face, access to land. Losing this support not only limits opportunities for the next generation of producers, but also threatens the future of Iowa farmland and the communities that depend on it." The two Iowa nonprofits are now part of roughly 24 grant awardees seeking a preliminary injunction that would reverse those terminations and compel the USDA to honor its initial grant agreements. If successful, the suit would restore $127 million in grant funding. The group is represented by Earth Justice, Farmers Justice Center, and Farm Stand, which alleges the USDA's decision to terminate the program was unwarranted and illegal. Iowa authorities asked stronger AI image laws. Iowa lawmakers took a significant step during the 2026 legislative session in addressing concerns about artificial intelligence and child safety by approving new safeguards for AI-powered chatbots that interact with minors. The measure, signed into law by Governor Kim Reynolds last month, requires chatbot operators to disclose that users are interacting with artificial intelligence, establish parental controls, and implement protections for children who express suicidal thoughts or self-harm. But while prosecutors and law enforcement officials praise the legislation as an important first step, they say Iowa remains vulnerable to another rapidly growing threat, AI-generated child sexual abuse material. County attorneys and sheriffs across Iowa are urging lawmakers to revisit legislation next year that would criminalize AI-generated child sex abuse images that do not depict actual children but are created entirely through artificial intelligence. They argue current state law leaves a gap that allows the possession, creation, and distribution of such material. Wahaska County Attorney Andrew Rittenland, who helped draft legislation targeting AI-generated child sexual abuse material, said the technology is already being used to facilitate child exploitation and sextortion schemes. Rittenland said during a recent interview, "We are also nationally seeing the same problem with this kind of sextortion. So a person will get a genuine image or try to create a fake image and use that to basically compel a child to produce genuine child sex use materials. There are very real harms, even when they are wholly generated. There are very much real harms with this material being out there." Dubuque County Sheriff Joe Kennedy said his office investigated a case last year involving male high school students who created and shared images depicting female classmates' faces attached to artificially generated nude bodies. The investigation required extensive documentation, preservation requests, subpoenas, and search warrants. It was complicated by the fact that some AI platforms are operated by companies outside of the United States. The case underscored how quickly the technology is spreading among young people and how difficult such investigations can be. Lawmakers have approved several measures in recent years aimed at addressing emerging harms posed by artificial intelligence. In 2024, Reynolds signed Senate File 2243, which criminalized the creation, adaptation, or modification of images of real children to make them appear engaged. The law expanded Iowa's definition of child sexual abuse material to include images that have been altered to make an identifiable minor appear to be engaged in sexual activity. However, the law applies only when an actual child is depicted and does not address images generated entirely by artificial intelligence. This year, lawmakers unanimously passed and Reynolds signed into law Senate File 2417, a measure establishing requirements for AI-powered conversational chatbots that interact with minors. The legislation requires chatbot operators to clearly disclose that users are interacting with artificial intelligence, provide parental controls and privacy management tools, and implement safeguards designed to prevent sexually explicit interactions with minors. That measure passed both chambers unanimously. The law was prompted by growing concerns nationwide about harmful interactions between children and increasingly sophisticated AI systems.
Britland, Mahaska County attorney, said the chatbot legislation is a good start, but argued additional safeguards and enforcement mechanisms may ultimately be necessary. Kennedy likewise described the measure as a positive first step, warning that lawmakers face a constant challenge keeping pace with rapidly evolving technology. Attention has increasingly shifted toward AI-generated child sexual abuse images that do not involve identifiable children, but can still be used to facilitate exploitation. Britland worked with Representative Helena Hayes, Republican of New Sharon, on House File 826, which would classify AI-generated child sexual abuse images as obscene material involving a minor. The bill unanimously passed the Iowa House in 2025, but stalled in the Senate during the 2026 session. The proposal would prohibit the production, distribution, receipt, or possession with intent to distribute obscene visual depictions of minors. The legislation specifically provides that a violation does not require that the depicted child actually exist, allowing prosecutors to pursue cases involving AI-generated images. The bill was drafted to mirror federal law enacted through the Protect Act of 2003, which makes it illegal to produce, distribute, receive, or possess with intent to distribute obscene depictions of artificial minors engaged in sexually explicit conduct. Britland said Iowa lacks a comparable state-level statute, leaving many cases dependent on federal authorities that typically focus on larger, multi-state investigations. Under the proposal, first-time offenders would face an aggravated misdemeanor, while second and subsequent offenses would be punishable as Class D felonies. Convicted offenders would also be required to register as sex offenders for 10 years. Hayes said the legislation is needed because of the rapid advancement of artificial intelligence technology and the threats that poses to the very vulnerable in our communities, especially small children and minors. Woodland said his office and prosecutors around Iowa are increasingly encountering situations in which AI-generated images are mixed with traditional child sexual abuse material, making investigations and prosecutions more difficult. He said, as technology and AI has progressed, there is effectively no way to tell between the two. It's complicating the prosecution of traditional child sexual abuse material with this AI general material being out there. And the abbreviation for that is CSAM. Law enforcement agencies and child protection organizations have largely adopted the terms CSAM in place of the older phrase child pornography, arguing that the previous terminology can imply consent and fails to accurately describe the abuse depicted in the material. Britland said current Iowa law generally does not prohibit fully AI-generated CSAM unless it's distributed to a minor, creating a legal gap that leaves many forms of AI-generated CSAM beyond the reach of state prosecutors. He also warned that AI-generated CSAM poses unique challenges because many images are created using artificial intelligence systems trained on vast quantities of content available online. Supporters of House File 826 argued that even when an AI-generated image does not depict a real child, the material can normalize sexual exploitation of children and encourage offenders to seek out or produce images involving actual victims. Britland warned that offenders use AI-created images while posing as minors to solicit real sexual images from children and to extort them in sextortion schemes. AI CSAM inspires individuals to engage in the sexual abuse of minors, serves as a tool for offenders to groom and seduce children online, supports the market for traditional CSAM, and complicates the prosecution of existing child exploitation cases, Britland said in a legislative handout supporting House File 826. Duke County Sheriff Kennedy said law enforcement agencies are focusing on education as they work to prevent future incidents. Following last year's deepfake investigation, the Dubuque County Sheriff's Office, the Dubuque Police Department, and Dubuque County Attorney's Office developed a presentation for students called Think Before You Share. The presentation warns students that receiving, possessing, or sharing sexual images of minors can carry serious legal consequences, even when a student did not originally create the image. Law enforcement officials instruct students who receive a nude image of a minor to immediately report it to police, school officials, or a trusted parent rather than forwarding it to others.
presentation also emphasizes that social media platforms and digital services often preserve user data even when users believe it has been deleted. Students are also warned that Iowa law criminalizes a wide range of conduct involving child sexual abuse material, including creating, possessing, promoting, or distributing images. Depending on the offense, penalties can range from misdemeanors to felony convictions, carrying prison sentences and sex offender registration requirements. The presentation further warns that sharing sexually explicit images of another person without consent, including AI generated images, can result in criminal charges. Kennedy said the goal is not to frighten students, but to help them understand the consequences of misusing rapidly evolving technology. Both Kennedy and Rutland said lawmakers should revisit House File 826 when the legislature reconvenes next year. Rutland said he plans to continue advocating for the proposal and will seek to get it reintroduced next session. He argued, Lamar's man dies of injuries sustained in motorcycle crash. A 33-year-old Lamar's man died as a result of injuries sustained in a motorcycle crash Friday night. At about 10:12 p.m. Friday, the Plymouth County Sheriff's Department was dispatched to a motorcycle crash east of Highway 33 and Marble Avenue on the northeastern outskirts of Lamar's. Witnesses observed the motorcycle accelerate at a very high rate of speed, fail to negotiate a curve, leave the roadway and lose control, the Plymouth County Sheriff's Office said in a press release. When deputies arrived, the witnesses were attempting life-saving measures on the motorcyclist, identified as Dakota Acevedo, 33, of Lamar's. Acevedo was not breathing and was unconscious. The deputies, assisted by Lamar's police officers and the Lamar's Fire Rescue Crews, took over rescue measures. Acevedo was taken to Floyd Valley Healthcare and was stabilized, then life-flighted to Sanford Hospital in Sioux Falls in critical condition. He subsequently died of his injuries. Now move to the Tuesday regular of Five Questions With, and today it's Jessica Lopez Walker on why she protests. Once a month, Sweetgrass Uprising holds rally marches to be visible in the community regarding various issues. One of the faces you can find in the crowd every time is Jessica Lopez Walker. Lopez Walker is a founder of Sweetgrass Uprising. She started the organization as a Native-led organization to protect and stand up for indigenous people, including Latino people. She said, I saw just a need to have people be there, be present, actually be active in doing things. When President Donald Trump took office again in 2024 and conversations around immigration began erupting, Lopez Walker felt the need to be more active. We just decided to include all issues for all people, standing up for the rights of everyone, she said. In December, Lopez Walker was one of the recipients of the War Eagle Human Rights Award, which honors local individuals and organizations for outstanding public service in promoting civil and human rights in the Siouxland area. The journal spoke to Lopez Walker more about her work and the work of Sweetgrass Uprising. Questions and answers have been lightly edited for clarity and style. The first question. Tell me a little more about the founding of Sweetgrass Uprising. Answer, we have been doing it for about a year now. We wanted it to be more Native-led because I wanted it to be something that we are standing up for all the indigenous people, not just Natives, but also Latino Natives, because we are all from the same continent, all from the

myself. If people just gave up, that would just be like, geez, they were all for it. And now they're not. And now who's going to help us? Next question. What do you hope comes from the work? I want people to know that no matter what, your voice is always important. You do matter. And if you're not able to be out there yourself, other people are going to always stand up for your rights. The United States is and always will be home to natives. I do feel like it's a melting pot, so to say. And the people making these decisions for all of us have only a certain people in mind. And they don't have all our best interests at heart. Next question. What has the reaction been from the community? I think it's been really positive. Some of them we've had up to 1,000 people marching at the rally. Regardless of how many people we have, it's still all heart and spirit that comes out. And it's noticed all the way down to Des Moines. People have heard about them. We reach out to different organizations and we try to follow national protest days. Most protests have their antagonists and the people who want to just instigate situations. But we don't pay mind to that because if they are noticing, so are so many more people. So it doesn't bother us in the least. It is a peaceful protest and we make sure that everyone knows that's going into it. Then the last question, what does the future look like? Sweetgrass is turning into a nonprofit so that we are able to do a little bit more politically, but I also want to have the ability to do some other things for the community. Siouxland Guardians is kind of a spin-off from Sweetgrass. Siouxland Guardians will stay grassroots, and that group is for organizing any resources for the community, especially when it comes to ICE raids. We haven't had too much of that going on here, but it's better to be prepared than to be just scrambling at the last minute. We do have a hotline, and we are going to start monthly trainings back up again. And this has been Five Questions with Jessica Lopez Walker. Our next article is about the push to have year-round sales of E5. To Emily Score, the CEO of the National Biofuels Trade Organization, Growth Energy, there has never been a better opportunity for advocates to convince federal lawmakers to make the sale of E15 ethanol blend available year-round. Rising costs of doing business and low crop prices have placed significant stress on corn farmers and the renewable fuels industry, and the high gas prices are stressing Americans' wallets. Score said last week, "We have never had this much momentum and this much of a sense of urgency." The U.S. House passed the bill May 13th, legislation that would make E15 available for sale year-round. It has not yet been considered in the Senate. Under federal law, E15 gasoline, which contains a higher ethanol blend, can only be sold during non-summer months. The Federal Environmental Protection Agency, or EPA, in March, for the fifth consecutive year, issued a temporary waiver to allow E15 sales to continue through the summer this year. Advocates, including Score and Growth Energy, have called for federal policy that would permanently make E15 available year-round. The House passed the bill, and President Donald Trump has said in Iowa that he would sign it into law. The measure has not yet been taken up in the Senate, for any bill that passes must have the support of at least 60 members to avoid the filibuster, a procedural tool available to any member that stalls legislation. Iowa's congressional delegation and statewide leaders have supported a year-round E15 policy. Now we have an interview with Score, questions and answers. The first question. Let's start with the U.S. House passing the E15 bill. That must have felt like a great achievement. And answer, it was. We have worked very hard on that. We have been talking a lot as an industry. We have not had an up or down vote on an ethanol issue in decades. So this was a big moment for us. It's obviously the top priority of the industry for ethanol producers, for corn growers. There were a lot of members of Congress who we had to educate well beyond the Corn Belt. The industry did a terrific job. A lot of people came to Washington so we could have real-time, in-person conversations, educating lawmakers that we typically don't talk to. I think at the end of the day, a very, very compelling point was the gas savings and the fact that this is a consumer choice. So I think a lot of the House members, the reaction was, well, that seems kind of like a no-brainer. I don't know why I would not support that. And we have a very broad coalition of support. It was a little bit of a nail biter at the end. But the other thing was that was very nice, but also very necessary, was that we had broad bipartisan support, which is reflective of where we typically are as an industry. It was terrific to see 95 Democrats voting for that.

We are very excited. We have a good momentum. And of course, now we move to the Senate. Next question. There are a couple different ways this could go in the Senate. In your view, is there a path to 60 senators supporting the standalone bill and avoiding the filibuster? We are figuring that out. Just as we build a coalition and a compromise in the House, we're going to have to do the same in the Senate. And I imagine the contours are going to be similar because the discussion is still very much, all right, we've got your round E15, and then there's a really strong desire among the oil refineries to address small refinery exceptions. I think what's working for us is the fact that we've got momentum from the House. Senate Majority Leader John Thune, Republican from South Dakota, has been on the record and vocal recently that this is something that's a priority. Both the president and the vice president in Iowa have said, hey, Congress, send us a bill. This is important. So to be determined. But I think at the end of the day, what's the most likely path is that this would be added to a larger bill that's going to be moving. Next question. In what larger bill might the E15 measure be included? The farm bill, a budget bill, a bill with spending on Iran? All the vehicles are being talked about. Everyone is going to kind of cherry pick their favorite one. I think what is consistent is the perspective that this is most likely going to be moved in conjunction with something bigger. Some discussion on the farm bill, maybe Iran funding, but right now I could not pinpoint. I don't know that anybody can. With gas prices so high, is there a sense of urgency from advocates that this is an especially ripe time to get this bill passed? Yes, because it is so top of the mind. You are always going to save money on E15. Historically, the data has shown that any member of Congress from any part of the country understands their voters are spending more for gas than they have in the past 4 years. So you are hitting something that's really going to resonate a little bit more than it typically would. Because members of the Senate are like, oh man, I'm hearing about this at home. And we know that from all the conversations that we've been having on the House side. And then the last question. And from the industry side, is there an urgency to get this done because of the pressures they are facing, whether it's on trace policy or crop prices? Absolutely. When you look at the farm economy, input prices, Chapter 12 bankruptcies, we have lost almost 150,000 farms in the past 5 years. So all of the farmers that we have been talking with, who have been engaging and advocating alongside us, this is incredibly top of the mind for them because they need markets and they don't want to get a government check. They need a market. They see all of these dynamics, and for them, a ready solution is give me a U.S. market for a U.S. commodity. It's right here. It's American energy dominance. It's American energy security that extends the supply of liquid fuels. These are all things that everybody's talking about right now. I just came from an industry event, and all anyone is talking about is, what does it look like? All the questions you just asked me are what I've been answering for 2 days, because it is the number one priority of the industry. We have never had this much momentum and this much of a sense of urgency. The need is so strong. The desire is so strong. This will persist until we get a solution. You are listening to the reading of the Sioux City Journal, Tuesday, June 9th, on IRIS, the Iowa Radio Reading Service, Information Service for the Blind. We'll now move to the obituaries in today's paper. Thomas Logan McFarland, 89, of Green Valley, Arizona, passed away peacefully at TMC Hospital, Tucson, on May 24th. He leaves behind his wife of 42 years, Lois. He was born December 30, 1936, in Sioux City to Joseph and Christine McFarland. He graduated from Morningside College in Sioux City. He went to work for Iowa Public Service / Mid-American Energy and worked there for 35 years. In 1984, he married the love of his life, Lois. They lived in Sioux City until 1998 when they moved to Green Valley. Tom was very active at Valley Presbyterian Church, serving on many committees and cooking many meals in the kitchen. His love of cooking was done especially for his church and family. His faith with his Lord was present in all that he did. The memorial service will be held on Wednesday, May 27th at Valley Presbyterian Church. Memorials can be sent to Valley Presbyterian Church, 2800 South Camino del Sol, Green Valley, Arizona, 85622 for the Nogales Mission. Ralph DeRoshi, 93, Sioux City, died June 1st. Funeral will be at 11 a.m. Saturday, June 20th, with visitation from 10 to 11 a.m. at Waterbury Funeral Service of Sioux City. Burial will be at the Anthon Cemetery.
Walter H. Clark, 87, of Sioux City. Memorial service will be at 10:30 a.m. Friday, June 12th, at Wesley Global Methodist Church in Sioux City, with visitation 1 hour prior. Burial will be at Logan Park. Meyer Brothers Colonial Chapel is handling the arrangements. Constance L. Kouris, 98, of Sioux City. Funeral service will be at 10:30 a.m. Friday, June 12th, at the Holy Trinity Greek Orthodox Church in Sioux City, with visitation starting at 9:30. Burial will be in the Memorial Park Cemetery. Meyer Brothers Colonial Chapel is handling the arrangements. Franklin Vogel, Orange City, 98, passed away on Thursday, June 4th, at the Prairie Ridge Care Center in Orange City. A visitation with the family present was held Monday evening at the Calvary Christian Reformed Church in Orange City. A prayer service will take place at 9:30 a.m. Tuesday, June 9th, at the church, followed by interment at the West Lawn Cemetery in Orange City. There will be a memorial service at 11 a.m. Tuesday at the church, with the Reverend John Klumpen and Reverend John Tock officiating. Frank was born in Orange City on December 12, 1927, the fourth of eight children born to Andrew and Jenny Vogel. He grew up in Orange City and was a student at the Orange City Christian School and Western Christian High School in Hull. From an early age, Frank was a creative entrepreneur, operating his own popcorn stand and offering concessions at the local skating rink, as well as helping around his father's Orange brand paint business. At the age of 17, with the consent of his parents, Frank enlisted in the United States Navy, serving as a cook on a minesweeper in the Pacific Ocean. At the end of the war, Frank returned to Orange City, and he and his brothers began working for their father at the old factory. He also met a young Morris woman by the name of Lois Boonstra. They were united in marriage on October 1, 1948. Together, he and Lois made their home in Orange City, where they raised their family, and Frank continued his work at the paint plant. One of his initial tasks was to construct a new facility, which was home to Vogel Paint and Wax, until being destroyed by a fire in 1964. The following year, a new and larger paint plant was built on the south edge of Orange City. In 1967, following the acquisition of Diamond Products, the company would become known as Diamond Vogel Paint. Frank served as president and later chairman of the company until retiring in 1988. That same year, under Frank's leadership, the Vogel family purchased the Sioux County State Bank in Orange City, and shortly after, the Iowa State Bank in Hull, and together they became known as Iowa State Bank. Frank remained active in banking well into his 90s, growing the business to include 14 locations in Northwest Iowa. Frank was not only an accomplished businessman, but a loving husband and father who cared for his wife as her health declined. Lois passed away on October 9, 2012 in Orange City after more than 64 years of marriage. 3 years later, Frank moved into the Landsmere Ridge Retirement Community in Orange City, and in 2022, following a stroke, he became a resident of the Prairie Ridge Care Center. Mr. Vogel was a lifelong member of the Calvary Christian Reformed Church in Orange City, where he had served as a deacon and an elder and taught Sunday school and catechism classes. He was an avid supporter of numerous missions, including the Luke Society and of Christian Education, serving on the Orange City Christian School Board and as part of the Board of Trustees at Northwestern College in Orange City. He was a proud member of the Presbycoster American Legion in Orange City for more than 75 years and had served in numerous leadership positions through the community, as well as various organizations and boards associated with his business interests. Despite all of his accomplishments, Frank's true joy in life was his family. He and Lois were able to travel together and spent numerous winters in Mesa, Arizona. They looked forward to spending time with their children and grandchildren on family vacations and at their home on East Lake Okoboji. Those that knew Frank best will remember his generous nature, valuable words of wisdom, and wonderful sense of humor. Memorials will be given to the Luke Society, Northwestern College in Orange City, and the Calvary Christian Reformed Church in Orange City. You are invited to leave a message of condolence, print a memorial folder, view a tribute video, or participate in the service via live stream at www.ullman.com.
And that concludes the obituaries in today's paper. We now move to the sports section, and our first story is about the Sioux City Bandits and the playoffs. Not too often does a number three seed with home field advantage run into a number six seed that's one of the hottest teams in the league. But that's exactly what happened to the third-seeded Sioux City Bandits in the National Area League playoffs as the sixth-seeded Omaha Beef made the trip up I-29 and completed a 47-36 comeback win on Saturday at Tyson Events Center for the Beef's sixth straight win after starting the season with five straight losses. Bandits head coach Irv Strobing said, "It's a tough loss for us. We have a great group of guys on this team that have grown into a real tight-knit squad. We made a few mistakes there that cost us. I wanted a better outcome for these guys. It's tough." The Sioux City-Omaha rivalry is considered one of the indoor football's oldest rivalries, as the series has survived league changes and several other hurdles along the way. The Bandits took the first of three games early between the sides this season, 26-6 back in early April. But the Beef won the last two meetings, including a 41-37 win just a few weeks ago. At 6-4, Sioux City entered the playoffs as one of the NAL's best regular season squads, but the Bandits succumbed to Omaha's offensive big play ability and a defense that forced three turnovers. The first turnover forced by Omaha spoiled Sioux City's opening drive as the Beef went up 7-0 before their offense stepped on the field, as Omaha defensive back Chris Perry went for a 25-yard pick six just 13 seconds into the game. However, Sioux City managed to take a 2016 halftime lead after going up seven on a Lorenzo Brown 9-yard touchdown pass to Fred Bruno before the same two Bandits connected for the successful two-point conversion with 8 seconds left in the second quarter. That still left Omaha enough time to cut into the Bandits' lead before the intermission, as Chase Contreras hit a 35-yard field goal as time expired for the half. After the Perry pick six, the Bandits got on the board with a 3-yard touchdown pass from Brown to Jaden Johnson to make it 7-6 Beef with just over 5 minutes left in the opening quarter. Omaha answered with a 13-yard passing score from Vincent Espinizo, Devonair Conliff for the final score of the first quarter to make it 13-6 heading into the second. Midway through the second quarter, Bruno ran into the end zone from a yard out to pull Sioux City back within a point at 13-12 before the sides exchanged scores before heading into the halftime locker room. The second half saw Omaha keep Sioux City at arm's length as the Bandits could not get over the hump. Espinosa opened the third quarter with a 6-yard touchdown pass to Lorenzo Thomas to give Omaha a 23-20 lead. It was the only score of the third quarter. Espinosa was far from done, however, as he added two rushing scores in the fourth quarter. The first was from 2 yards out to put Omaha up 30-20, and the second was a back-breaking 29-yard scramble that came on third and six as the Beef went up 37-20. With 5 minutes left in the game, Johnson caught his second touchdown pass from Brown, this one for 6 yards out, and Brown found Bruno for 2 points to pull the score 37-28 Beef. From there, the sides exchanged scores on deep passes as Omaha got a 36-yard score from Espinosa to DeQuade Dudley, and Sioux City scored on a 32-yard pass from Brown to Raheem Harvey on a spectacular catch by Harvey in which he hauled in Brown's pass while simultaneously going head over heels over Wall in the back of the end zone. That left hope for the Bandits as the score was 44-36 Omaha with just over 2 minutes left in the fourth. Contreras iced the win with a 45-yard field goal for Omaha with 8 seconds left. Omaha finished the game without committing a turnover, and Espinosa's final line saw him complete 10 of 17 passes for 97 yards and 3 touchdowns. He also added the 2 rushing scores as he ran for 57 yards on 6 rushing attempts. For Sioux City, Brown was 13 of 26 passing for 176 yards, 4 touchdowns and 2 interceptions. Johnson accumulated 69 receiving yards and 2 scores on 6 catches. We still had a good regular season, Strobing said. Making the playoffs again keeps the standard high here for this team, and we want that. We want this to be a winning organization. Our next sports story is about the Sioux City Explorers versus Winnipeg. Sioux City brought the tying run to the plate twice in the ninth inning,
But the Explorers' late surge was not enough in a 4-3 loss to Winnipeg on Sunday afternoon. The Goldeyes salvaged the finale of the three-game series. The Explorers snapped their five-game losing streak with a 10-5 win in the opener on Friday, and then took the second game 7-4 on Saturday. In the top of the second inning Sunday, Alberto Osuna sent a towering fly ball to left that looked like a home run off the bat. Instead, it hit the very top of the fence and stayed in play. Osuna, already in a home run trot, was thrown out trying to stretch it into a double. Sioux City starter Josh Landry retired the first six batters he faced, but Winnipeg broke through in the fourth. Noah Marcella doubled to left off to lead off, and Ramon Bramasco bunted him to third. With two outs and a throwing error by Elliot Good allowed Marcello to score and extended the inning. Landry retired the next hitter, but Winnipeg led 1-0. Winnipeg kept applying pressure in the fifth and the sixth. Ray Patrick Ditter lifted a soft liner to center that Davis nearly caught on a diving attempt. It skipped him, rolling to the alley for a triple as Enrique scored. Kevin Garcia added a sacrifice fly to make it 3-0. In the sixth, Keyshawn Lynch doubled, and Max Murphy dropped a looping single into right to bring him home for a 4-0 lead. Sioux City erased the 4-0 deficit the night before, but this time Winnipeg's pitching held firmer. Veteran Nate Gerken entered late in the inning for his 232nd career appearance, stranding runners at the corners to keep the game within reach. Osuna did not miss in the seventh. He launched a solo home run to left, even sprinting hard around second before the umpire signaled it was gone to cut the deficit to 4-1. With two outs, Good made up for his earlier error with the RBI single to make it 4-2. That chased Winnipeg starter Mitch Lamson, who had thrown six scoreless innings before the Explorers finally cracked him. Sioux City loaded the bases with a tying run at second, but Quinn Wetterhouse struck out Davis to end the inning. Wiltek tried to stretch a leadoff single into a double in the eighth, but Max Murphy fired an incredible throw from foul territory in right to cut him down. Back-to-back singles, but runners at the corners with two outs. But Dylan Tatum flew out to the left to end the inning. Good opened the ninth with a ground rule double, bringing the tying run to the plate again. Henry George battled through an 11-pitch app before singling to move Good to third. George then stole second. Davis grounded out to third to bring in Good and make it 4-3, with George staying at second as the tying run. But Vultek lined out to the third, ending the comeback bid. Sioux City opens a six-game homestand on Tuesday with a three-game set against the Sioux Falls Canaries. The next article is about the food industry and the high demand for protein. Big Food is packing protein into chips, waffles, and even Starbucks lattes, and consumers cannot get enough of it. The insatiable demand now has the industry grappling with the shortages and skyrocketing prices of whey protein, that's whey, W-H-E-Y, forcing some manufacturers to halt production or reformulate their top-selling products. In Bay, a supplier delivered bad news to bait and beverage company, Hello Amino. It ran out of whey protein. Canada-based Hello Amino uses the ingredient in all of the 30 high-protein baking mixes it sells. Founder Ailey Swift found another supplier, but it means importing whey protein isolate from the U.S. at a price 50% higher. The new whey protein delivered other complications. It dried out the company's baked goods due to the manufacturer's different processing method. Our pancakes came out like sawdust, Swift said. The company plans to reformulate using a different combination of proteins. As food companies race to roll out higher protein versions of beloved items and protein-boosted bars, shakes, soda, and snacks, whey protein became a star ingredient. It is a complete protein that dissolves well, is digested easily, and can be added to a variety of foods. Now, some suppliers already sold out for the year. According to the U.S. Department of Agriculture, prices also shot up. Offers for high-protein whey concentrate jumped more than 40% on average in the past couple of months. Whey protein is a byproduct of cheese making, so processors cannot simply wrap up production of the protein on its own.
Milk is separated into curds, and the protein-rich liquid whey is then pasteurized and dried to turn it into protein powders. You start to think of yourself as a protein company, not a cheese company, said Brian Weller, the vice president of commodity and dairy sales at Dairy Cooperative AgriMark, which manufactures cheese under its Cabot Creamery brand. The company is completely oversold on whey protein and still gets daily inquiries. Buyers now need an existing relationship with those making whey, whereas makers used to approach food companies, said George Saker, vice president of supply chain at protein bar company David. That will become more crucial in the second half of the year, he said, as food companies saw higher than anticipated demand will now have to negotiate with their suppliers for more product. Many companies now simply focus on locking down their supply, said David Lenzmeyer, chief executive officer of ingredient supplier Actis Nutrition. They are willing to roll with what the market price is just to get some whey. Some companies considered alternatives, including plant-based options. Milk protein concentrate is cheaper than whey-based products, said Nate Donne, the director of Dairy Market Insight at StoneX Group. It has a simpler manufacturing process starting with just milk, though it isn't a one-for-one swap with whey. UK-based Magic Protein, which makes cookie dough desserts, saw the price of whey protein go up over 30% 3 months before its supplier flagged it would run out of stock by September. He said the company bought all the whey protein concentrate the wholesaler had left, which he believes will keep it supplied for another 2 months or so. He's also looking at other sources of protein, including pea blends, but a swap may not be easy. Milk protein concentrate, for example, results in a completely different mouthfeel, and a few of the ingredients act differently when they are combined. Vitalura Labs, a Texas-based supplement company, had to pause selling its whey protein isolate, which comprised about half of its sale, co-founder Anna Victoria said. The cost of its grass-fed whey protein isolate went up more than 300% since 2023. Vitalura raised prices and even sold the product at a loss before pulling it. Now, the company more heavily promotes its creatine, collagen, and plant-based protein, a blend of pea, pumpkin seed, and brown rice proteins. None of these products are going to replace whey, but collectively, they're able to help us stay in business. So far, consumers largely have not felt the whey protein shortage. However, prices for protein-enhanced products are likely to rise, said Scott Dicker, senior director and head of research and insight at Spins, a market research company. The shortage gave an advantage to snacks that rely on non-whey sources of protein, like meat sticks and jerky. Sales of dried meat snacks in the 12 months running through mid-May are up 6.8% by volume compared to a year ago. And we'll now be able to move to Dear Abby to conclude the recording for today. Dear Abby, I recently hosted a family gathering that included my adult cousin and his wife, who live locally, and my son, daughter-in-law, and their son, who traveled from Georgia to Pennsylvania to visit. Since my son and family rarely see relatives, I thought it would be great to get everyone together. At the gathering, my son barely acknowledged our cousins. He and his wife did not participate in the conversation. Instead, they pulled out their phones and generally looked bored and anxious for the company to leave. My son is a neurosurgeon. His wife is a nurse practitioner. They are in their early 40s. I was so embarrassed. The next day, I sent a message to them telling them how upset I was. My message was ignored. I followed up with another message asking if they received the previous communication. Again, no response. I'm embarrassed for my cousins and disappointed in my son and daughter-in-law. I have no outlet for these emotions because they will not respond to me. I'm physically sick over the situation since I have no way to resolve it. Help. Signed, best of intentions. And the Abby's reply, how socially aware are your son and daughter-in-law? Were they on their phones because of some medical problem that sprang up in their absence? Could they have been uncomfortable because you foisted these relatives on them with no warning? I keep looking for excuses that might explain their rudeness to the relatives, but I can find none for their ignoring your messages other than they simply do not care. You should be furious, but first, don't turn it inward because that is what is making you ill.
And that does it for today's reading of the Sioux City Journal for Tuesday, June 9th. I'm your reader today, Dagna. You can access a recording of today's reading on our website, iowaradioreading.org, at any time. And thank you so much for listening.

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Welcome to today's reading of the Council Bluffs, the Daily Nonpareil for June 9th, 2026. I'm your reader, Erin Monfort, and here is our first story. From Nonpareil Newsmakers, Connie Kasson. Very proud to be from here. Kasson loves adventure, Westfair. This is by Elizabeth Jones. Born in McClelland, where she was raised on a farm with her three older brothers, Friends of Westfair committee chair Connie Kasson is a proud Iowan. Even though she spent about two decades living out of state, earning her bachelor's degree in Indiana, studying abroad in Ireland, attending graduate school in Texas, and working in Fort Wayne, Indiana, Chicago, and Denver, Iowa has always been her home. I'm from Iowa. When I was away, I was always very proud to be from here, she said. About her love for the state, Kasson added, it's the best in the game, in agriculture. I've been a part of communities where people get more done together than they could independently. I think it's really beautiful. I think we can do anything here. With a love for riding her bicycle, Kasson also enjoys that Iowa offers the opportunity to participate in the Register's annual Great Bicycle Ride Across Iowa. She was a rag briar for 15 years. Westfair has always been a special part of her Iowa home, too. This place was really important to me as a kid. I was gone for 20 years, and this is always something I prioritized coming home for because of the relationships that I have here, Kasson said. Sitting on a bench at the West Fairgrounds, she looked perfectly at home. I really appreciate getting to work with, getting to volunteer with, people who are also interested and committed to this space as a place for communities to connect, Kasson said. Kids also have lots of opportunities to develop skills, but have fun down here. It was really important to my story, and I want it to be great for generations here to come. Her parents and high school softball and volleyball coaches inspired Kasson, both for her volunteer work and life in general. My dad had a great attitude and volunteered for a lot of things in the community, Kasson said. My mom is super positive and always looking for a smarter way to do something. Even now, she's got tons of ideas. She's really funny. Kasson said she has two high school coaches who are particularly influential on her upbringing. Joyce Tierks and Lois Johnson were excellent and fun and prepared, and they made a lot of adjustments based on what happened, she said. So much of what I've learned how to do, I just got to practice with them. She's still in touch with these coaches today. When she isn't volunteering at Westfair, you're likely to find Kasson outside, as she's an avid outdoorsman. She's currently learning to fish, but also spends time working in her yard and, of course, on her bicycle. She also has an adventurous spirit, which is especially prominent in her love for travel. One of her favorite places she's visited is Glacier National Park. Her friends have a place at Lake Panorama, which she also enjoys visiting. Kasson loves to go wherever her friends are. She's also planning to go to Ecuador in the fall. I have adventures all the time, she said, as she couldn't help but smile. I'm really thankful for what I get to go see. Kasson is also passionate about her day job. She's the founder and president of Blue Seats Consulting, which works with education and nonprofit clients throughout the United States. The firm works for equitable opportunities for children and communities. Our partners join us in envisioning communities where all children are valued and where students are prepared with knowing how to learn and knowing themselves, according to Blue Seats Consulting. At the end of the day, Kasson wants to be remembered as a good neighbor. I thought I could do some good, she said. For our next story, CSI will work on campus in Bluffs. This is from Scott Stewart. Child Saving Institute announced Thursday it plans to make capital improvements at its Children's Square campus later this year. Described as initial improvements, the Institute stated in a news release, the investments will focus on safety, sustainability, and preparing for the future needs of children and families in Southwest Iowa.
Our focus remains on children and families, James Symes, president and CEO of Child Saving Institute, said in the release. These are careful steps to ensure the Children's Square campus, as part of Child Saving Institute, remains a place of hope for generations to come. We look forward to working with the community to continue providing the highest quality of care now and in the future. The improvements follow a comprehensive review of prior facility assessments and additional engineering and environmental evaluations, which confirmed long-standing concerns across the campus. According to the release, several buildings are between 70 and 115 years old and have issues related to water intrusion, accessibility, environmental conditions, and deferred maintenance. Attendees will learn how REAP funding has transformed communities across Cass County, Harrison County, Pottawatomie County, and Shelby County, connect with like-minded citizens who are interested in natural and cultural resource work, and have an opportunity to share how REAP can better serve their community and region, the release states. Those in attendance will review REAP expenditures and recommend policy changes. They will select 5 delegates to carry these ideas to REAP Congress on August 29th at the Iowa State Capitol. The Honey Creek meeting is for REAP Region 17, which covers Harrison, Shelby, Pottawatomie, and Cass counties. Pottawatomie Conservation has received more than $1.8 million in REAP funding to support park expansion, environmental education, and habitat improvement projects at Hitchcock Nature Center. REAP has funded nearly $430 million in conservation and historical preservation projects across Iowa since 1989. Funding from Iowa's REAP program has been instrumental in protecting this ecologically significant area of the Loess Hills for future generations, Pottawatomie Conservation Executive Director Jeff Franco said in the release. This assembly is an important opportunity for Iowans to share their vision for improving quality of life and the physical, ecological, and economic health of their communities. Hitchcock to host meeting about REAP, also by Scott Stewart. Pottawatomie Conservation will host a resource enhancement and protection program Saturday at Hitchcock Nature Center. Iowans passionate about protecting the state's natural resources can attend the REAP program at 10:30 a.m. at the center located at 27792 Ski Hill Loop in Honey Creek, according to a news release. They can give input on regional recommendations and inform county 5-year REAP plans. Those interested in participating should meet in the Goldfinch Room. Light refreshments will be provided. The meeting will end around noon. Advanced registration is not required, but is appreciated for planning. Register at www.pottconservation.com. REAP attendees do not need to pay park entry fees. Costs and long-term risk made alternative uses and other renovation options unfeasible, the release states. The planned improvements include demolition within the Lemon Visitor Center of a space formerly used as a chapel and for office and meeting space. The Child Saving Institute stated its plans to preserve and repurpose some elements, including the stained glass and cupola. The redesigned visitor center will have a small outpatient behavioral health practice that will expand access to services beginning in 2027. Construction is expected to be visible on campus this summer. I grew up on this campus, and my family has been connected to Children's Square since its founding in the 1880s, Bruce Lemon of N.P. Dodge, a member of the Institute's board of directors, said in the release, "That history matters deeply to me. I have been closely involved in these conversations, and I believe CSI has approached this work with care, respect, and a focus on what will best serve children and families today and in the future."
Man arrested in Bluffs for Ralston homicide. This is from Kevin Cole of the Omaha World Herald. A man wanted in connection with the killing of a 29-year-old man outside of a Ralston, Nebraska convenience store was arrested Saturday in Council Bluffs. George W. Hatfield was arrested on suspicion of being a wanted fugitive by the U.S. Marshals Service at 7 a.m. The arrest of the 45-year-old Omaha man occurred without incident at an apartment complex at 720 Minster Avenue, according to a statement Sunday from the Council Bluffs Police Department. Hatfield was wanted in connection with the killing of Shane Krantz of Omaha. He was booked into the Pottawatomie County Jail to await extradition to Douglas County, Nebraska. Officers responded to the Quick Shop at 5208 South 72nd Street in Ralston around 6:40 a.m. Thursday, where they found Krantz suffering from a gunshot wound in the parking lot, according to a press release from the Ralston Police Department. Krantz, who had been involved in an altercation with a person in another vehicle, was transported to Creighton University Medical Center, Bergen Mercy, with life-saving measures in progress, according to the release. He later died at the Omaha Hospital. The Omaha Police Department, Douglas County Sheriff's Office, and the La Vista Police Department also responded to the shooting. The shooting appears to be the first confirmed homicide to occur in Ralston since 2013, when Amy Kearns was shot and killed at an apartment complex. In 2017, 23-year-old Jesse Domingo was found dead in an apartment building's garage near 82nd and Seymour Streets. It was determined that Domingo died after being hit by a pickup truck driven by Dustin Salisbury. Salisbury was charged with second-degree murder, but was later ruled unfit to stand trial, and charges were dropped. Summerfest kicks off summertime. This is from Nathan Delaney of Council Bluffs Nonpareil. Families from across southwest Iowa and the metropolitan area gathered Friday evening for the 6th annual Summerfest in Council Bluffs. The free community party featured live music, interactive activities, and a 300-drone light show at the Tom Hannafin River's Edge Park. The event served as the city's official kickoff to summer and included activities for all ages, including a foam party, live music, and sports games. Organizers expected thousands of attendees to participate throughout the evening. Community members from Council Bluffs and the beyond took the opportunity to get outside and have some fun together. "I came out because it's a free event the whole family can enjoy," Emily Johnson said. "The drone show sounded really unique, and it's a great way to kick off the summer." Many appreciated having various events for kids to enjoy for free. "My kids are certainly enjoying the foam pit and the bubble wands," Mandy Schurer said. "We came in from Neola, Iowa for a fun and entertaining activities for the night. We can't wait for this drone show tonight." The event was held along the riverfront in Council Bluffs, a place that Gavin Smith enjoys visiting throughout the summer. "When you see it down here, it's just really beautiful," Smith said. "I really enjoy swimming, taking walks, and just getting to be with friends and family during the summer." Many residents were drawn by the drone show, which illuminated the sky looking toward downtown Omaha. "We're looking forward to the drone show the most," Mike, I should, said. "We come out earlier and walked around a bit. No, we're just relaxing, enjoying the weather, and waiting." The 20-minute drone show began around 9:30 p.m. Fantasy Drone Shows used 300 synchronized drones to create animated displays in the night sky, providing an environmentally friendly and much quieter alternative to traditional fireworks. Next, catch free screening of new Iowa PBS documentary. This is from Scott Stewart. Iowa PBS is premiering a new documentary, General Dodge and the Transcontinental Railroad, this month on the famous soldier, spymaster, and railroad builder from Council Bluffs. The documentary will premiere Monday, June 15th at 8 p.m. on Iowa Public Television, according to a news release. It will be rebroadcast Sunday, June 21st at 1 p.m. and be available to stream with the PBS app.
The public is invited to a free screening Tuesday at 6:30 p.m. at the Hoff Family Arts and Culture Center in Council Bluffs. Find details and register at iowapbs.org/events. Grenville M. Dodge was a Civil War general, intelligence pioneer, and chief engineer for the Union Pacific, the release states, and his leadership helped preserve a fractured nation and drive the expansion that connected a continent. The film examines how the United States was bound together in one of its most defining eras. This has been a great opportunity. It's not just an Iowa story. General Dodge becomes almost a vessel through which to understand this era of American history, Iowa PBS producer and director Tyler Brinegar said in the news release. I'm gratified that it's really kind of an American story about how we came to be as a nation, to see his drive, his motivation, and bravery in a lot of cases informed me more about the country I live in. Funding for General Dodge and the Transcontinental Railroad was provided by Unleash Council Bluffs. The documentary's release aligns with the America 250 celebration, as well as the 200th anniversary of Council Bluffs. Google launches data center water conservation commitments, from Julie Anderson of Omaha World Herald. All of the chips and servers stacked up in data centers handling your searches, mapping your driving routes, and playing your YouTube videos generate heat. They, like your home computer, need to be cooled, which in the case of data centers, often relies on water. Recently, however, data center expansion across the country has collided with concerns about drought and stressed water supplies. On Wednesday, Google announced 5 new commitments to water stewardship, as well as $17 million in support of new projects in Nebraska, Iowa, and 5 other states intended to protect local water sources in the areas where it operates. The company also hopes the initiative will motivate other data center operators to take similar steps. We do know that water is a plentiful resource in some areas, and it's also very scarce in some areas, said Ben Townsend, Google's global head of infrastructure and sustainability. Because of this, we know we have to prioritize responsible water use management to take care of the communities we call home. In Nebraska, the company will award Omaha's Metropolitan Utilities District $3 million to enhance its leak detection program, he said. The funding will support the installation of acoustic leak detection sensors across 500 miles of high-priority water lines, which will help the utility more quickly identify, locate, and repair leaks. MUD has seen an increase in water main breaks in recent years and has stepped up efforts to replace aging pipes and to detect leaks before they happen. In addition to the utility's existing programs, the new sensors could prevent up to 1 billion gallons of water loss per year, MUD said. The estimate is based on industry metrics from the American Water Works Association. In southwest Iowa, the company is working with the Great Outdoors Foundation and the Iowa Department of Agriculture and Land Stewardship to help farmers convert 5,000 acres into perennial hay and pasture systems, which will reduce fertilizer use while improving water quality. Townsend said using water systems to cool data centers versus relying on air cooling can reduce data centers' energy use by about 10% and as much as 20% on the hottest days. Saving that energy helps reduce energy-related emissions and electrical grid constraints while also improving energy access and affordability in the communities where it operates. However, he said, there are misconceptions about how much water data centers use. All U.S. data centers today use less than 1% of the water used on American lawns. To reach that figure, Google tapped the 2024 United States Data Center Energy Report, Energy Usage Report from Lawrence Berkeley National Laboratory and the U.S. Environmental Protection Agency's WaterSense website, which puts residential outdoor water use at nearly 8 billion gallons a day, mostly for landscape irrigation. Still, the company's water consumption isn't a drop in the bucket.
Worldwide Google's data centers withdrew. Worldwide Google's data centers withdrew nearly 9.9 billion gallons of water in 2024 and consumed 7.9 billion gallons, according to the company's 2025 environmental report. The rest is discharged back to the watershed. Locally, the company's Papillion, Nebraska data center withdrew 532 million gallons and consumed 416.9 million gallons in 2024, the equivalent of 2.8 golf courses, according to the report. Its Council Bluffs data center withdrew 1.4 billion gallons and consumed a little more than 1 billion gallons, the equivalent of 6.7 golf courses. Townsend said the company is cementing its multidimensional approach to responsible water use with five formal commitments, several of which already are in use. The company first is committed to replenishing more water than it consumes at its sites by 2030. He said just as people can bolster their health by taking vitamins and exercising, investments in watersheds such as aquifer storage, wetland restoration, and smart irrigation can improve the health of watersheds. The company currently has 165 water stewardship projects across 97 watersheds, with more to come. Once they're fully implemented, he said the projects are expected to replenish more than 19 billion gallons of water by 2030, more than double the company's consumption in 2024. According to the company, that's enough water to supply the entire city of Los Angeles for more than 40 days. The grant to Omaha's MUD falls under the company's second commitment to help modernize water and wastewater infrastructure. In addition to paying for the water it uses, Google already has committed more than $500 million to such infrastructure projects. The company also pledges to use air cooling or recycled water in less healthy, at-risk watersheds, he said. To determine the health of watersheds, the company will perform detailed hydrologic assessments with state water officials before it begins to design or develop a data center. Google, he said, was the first major cloud provider to disclose annual water use for each of its data centers. To ensure transparency, the company pledges to continue to report such data. Under Legislative Bill 1010, which the Nebraska legislature adopted this spring, owners and operators of data centers will be required to submit a report to the Nebraska Department of Water, Energy, and Environment and the legislature's Natural Resources Committee by September 30th each year, providing data on annual water use, annual electric demand, and other information. Google, Townsend said, also is committed to pursuing alternatives to fresh water, including reclaimed water sources at its data centers in order to protect water resources. An example is its data center in Douglas County, Georgia, which currently uses reclaimed wastewater to help with the cooling process. We do hope that cementing all of this in a formal way can inspire others to responsibly manage water through example, he said, of the company's commitment. Now, from the opinion section, hold EPA accountable for safe, clean Iowa waterways. Imagine learning that the river supplying your family's drinking water is contaminated with nitrate pollution at levels above the Safe Drinking Water Act standard. The Environmental Protection Agency knows about it, says something should be done to clean it up, and then quietly abandons that position after industry lobbies against it. That's not a hypothetical situation. It's what happened in Iowa this past year, and it's why our organizations filed a federal lawsuit against the Trump administration's Environmental Protection Agency. Iowa has a water quality crisis. For years, environmental advocates have sounded a

The Federal Clean Water Act exists to address this kind of problem. Under the law, Iowa is required to identify water bodies that fail to meet water quality standards and place them on what's called an impaired waters list. Once listed, the state must develop a plan to clean up the waters and bring them back into compliance with water quality standards. It's a system designed to solve water quality problems, but it only works if triggered by the first step, identifying the problem. In November 2024, the EPA did its job. After reviewing data submitted by the Iowa Department of Natural Resources, IDNR, and public commenters, the agency determined that seven river segments, including stretches of the Cedar, Des Moines, Iowa, Raccoon, and South Skunk rivers, contained nitrate concentrations that exceeded water quality standards. EPA partially disapproved Iowa's impaired waters list for failing to include them, added them to the list, and directed the state to develop cleanup plans. 83 of the 85 public comments EPA received supported that decision. Then came July 2025. With no public notice, input, or announcement, the Trump EPA reversed course entirely, sending IDNR a two-page letter rescinding the seven waterways added to the impaired waters list. This was an unprecedented and unsupported action. EPA claimed IDNR had provided new information that warranted reconsideration. In reality, the documents IDNR sent were records Iowa had submitted to EPA to adopt the nitrate standard back in 2001. Nothing was new. Nothing had changed about the waters, the pollution, the science, or the law. Just days before the reversal, EPA Region 7 held a listening session with state-level Farm Bureau organizations, including the Iowa Farm Bureau Federation, which had been one of the only public commenters to oppose the nitrate listings in the first place. The meeting agenda listed Iowa's impaired waters as a topic of discussion. There is no basis in law for this lobbyist-led decision to remove waters from the impaired waters list. The Clean Waters Act requires EPA to follow a transparent, science-based process to protect public health. EPA didn't do so here in this case. Iowa already has among the worst nitrate pollution in the country. We are learning more about the consequences every year. Iowa has the second highest cancer rate in the nation, and a recent report by the Iowa Environmental Council and the Harkin Institute highlighted the scientific research linking chronic nitrate exposure to a variety of cancers on the heels of last summer's first-ever lawn watering ban in the Des Moines metro. The nitrate removal system has already run over 100 days in 2026, during the part of the year that typically sees the lowest nitrate levels. EPA's response was to pretend the problem didn't exist. The Trump EPA has abandoned its legal obligations and its duty to protect the public. Our lawsuit asks a federal judge to declare EPA's reversal unlawful and require the agency to follow through on the Clean Water Act's requirements. Iowans in cities, small towns, and rural communities rely on Iowa rivers and groundwater for their drinking water. We deserve a government that recognizes the magnitude of our water quality problems, develops a plan to clean it up, and takes action to keep the water safe. This was written by Josh Mandelbaum, a senior attorney at the Environmental Law and Policy Center in Des Moines. Danny Riplogle is a staff attorney with the national advocacy group Food and Water Watch. Michael Schmidt is general counsel at the Iowa Environmental Council. This guest commentary first appeared in the Des Moines Register and is syndicated from USA Today Network via Reuters Connect. 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All material heard on IRIS is intended solely for the use of the blind and print disabled. I'm your reader, Erin Monfort. If you have any comments on this or any other IRIS program, give us

a call at 515-243-6833. And now we'll turn to today's obituary. Stephen Hack, age 75, passed away on May 13th, 2026. He was born on September 9th, 1950, to Stanley and Doris Hack in Council Bluffs, Iowa. Steve graduated from Thomas Jefferson High School in 1969. He proudly attended the University of Northern Iowa and graduated in 1973, much to his surprise. After graduation, Steve taught math in Mount Pleasant, Iowa. In 1983, he began a 30-year career with Woodman Life. After working in various positions in the company, Steve became vice president of marketing and served in this position until he retired in 2012. Steve and Sharon married in 2004 and enjoyed a happy and fun-filled marriage. After retirement, they moved to Mount Juliet, Tennessee, where they lived to the present. Steve served on the board of directors for their retirement community. They enjoyed traveling and sharing many simple pleasures and great adventures together. Steve was preceded in death by his parents, his older brother, his nephew, and his cherished dog. He is survived by his wife, sisters, stepson, and also his other beloved dog. He often said the best money he ever spent was to buy Rosie, the beloved dog. He will be greatly missed by a multitude of friends. Throughout Steve's life, he was dedicated to Omaha's Open Door mission and to those less fortunate. He was always willing to advocate and contribute to causes benefiting them. Steve loved fishing and not golfing. He was a terrific cook and made the best prime rib and superb fried green tomatoes. He is described by friends and associates as an amazing person with a big heart. A former employee described him as a kind soul and an ornery spirit. In his own words, he was a great fan of the Iowa Hawkeyes and UNI Panthers. Everyone agrees that there was no one in this world like Steve Hack. We will see him on the other side. There will be a celebration of life for Steve on Thursday, June 18th, between 1 and 5. We will gather at the Elks Club, 380 McKenzie Avenue in Council Bluffs. Friends, family, and work associates are encouraged to join us to share some joy in the spirit of Steve. From the sports section, third time, not the charm. St. Albert comeback effort comes up short to Regina Catholic in 1A state final. This is from Austin Heinen. 1A number 3 St. Albert, for the third straight time, fell behind multiple goals and once again fought back against number 1 Iowa City Regina, but this time the rally fell a goal short. The Falcons made it interesting down the stretch, but ultimately fell just short of making a third comeback, 3-2, to the Regals. "I think we proved we're champions regardless," St. Albert coach Todd Tarbox said. "That game could easily win either way again. Fighting back after being 3 down, we showed our championship hard, for sure." The teams battled back and forth through the majority of the first half until the 25th minute, when the Regals broke the scoreless tie with a goal from Laird Holden. The 1-0 score held for the rest of the first half until Holden scored in the 43rd minute again and completed the hat trick off a penalty shot in the 55th minute. Facing their largest deficit the postseason, but they weren't taking it sitting down as Tanner Estelle headed in a goal off Kyle Irwin's corner kick in the 65th minute. The Falcons then made it interesting in Mediacom Stadium as Morgan Young headed in a 73rd minute goal. The Falcons fought on, looking for another equalizer in the final 7 minutes, but could not get another shot off in the remaining time as the Regals held on for their program's 9th state title in history. While coming so close but falling short stings, the Falcons will still remember this season as one of the best to be played. "Well, you saw the emotion at the end. That's how bad they wanted it," Tarbox said. "Every one of them, not just the seniors. Everyone wanted it for the seniors. But just collectively, we wanted it."
You don't get here very often. It's hard to get here, and we had a really tough season, a tough stretch there. We turned it around at the end, came out of that tough stretch tougher, and mentally and physically stronger, and that's what I think was one of the contributing factors towards the end of the season. With the loss, the Falcons end one of their greatest seasons and graduate one of their best senior classes with Kyle Irwin, Riker Young-Mason, Christopher Mosley, Kane Hughes, Cohen Hamilton, and Tanner Estelle. They gave the younger guys a taste of what it's like at success and on the biggest stage, and you can't put a price tag on that kind of experience, Tarbox said. A few of them didn't get in the game. That's just the way our roster is set. But getting here and being able to compete, not only compete but succeed and have a chance all the way to the last second to win it all, will push these guys even further. I'm excited for next season already. St. Albert ends their season with a record of 15-5-2 and their second state runner-up finish in the program history. Likewise, the Fighting Falcons finish one-of-a-kind season, one comeback short. This is from Peter Burnett of Council Bluffs Nonpareil. All season, St. Albert found new ways to dig themselves out of holes. That continued in the state tournament as the Falcons overcame a 1-0 deficit in the quarterfinals and 2-0 in the semifinals. So when they faced a 3-goal deficit early in the second half of the state championship game, there was almost a confidence that they could do it again. And when they fought back to trail just by one with 5 minutes left, it felt like deja vu. But in the final game of what many in the Falcons camp called one of, if not the greatest season in St. Albert boys soccer history, they came up just one goal short, falling to 1A, number one, Iowa City Regina Catholic, 3-2. I apologize. I did not realize these two stories are both about the same teams, so we are going to move on to cover something else. From women's college wrestling at Iowa State, Allen announces ISU commitment. Riverside graduate and four-time Iowa State champion Molly Allen is coming home. Allen announced her commitment to the brand new Iowa State women's wrestling program in a post to her social media on Friday. Allen, in addition to her four state titles at Riverside, was a Fargo Super 32 and preseason nationals champion, as well as winning the 2026 USA Wrestling Women's Collegiate Club National Championship and finishing runner-up at the U20 Women's National Championships. Allen spent the last season at Oklahoma State and will join All St. John Cyclones program for their inaugural season in 2027-2028. From the news section in higher education, this is from Daniel DeVice from USA Today. Newly minted college graduates may have to manage their expectations about the first job. In a clever survey, current students said they expect to earn an annual salary of $80,000. $80,004 on average 1 year after graduation. By contrast, the average full-time employee ages 18 to 25 with a bachelor's degree earns $56,153, according to census data. The survey comes out at a time when college students spend more than ever on higher education, borrowing more and graduating into a tight job market. Most students in the survey overestimated the earning power of their degrees. Education majors, for example, predicted they would earn a starting salary of $75,186. The actual starting salary for a teacher is about $46,500, Clever reports. Engineering students predicted a starting salary of $92,452. The actual starting salary in that field is $78,731. The survey drew from 769 college students and was conducted in February and March. Jamie Dunaway Seal, the report author, said the college students may harbor unrealistic hopes about starting pay in an era of steadily rising costs for housing, consumer goods, and most everything else.
I think they're looking at the world around them and looking at how much things are, and then they come up with a number that seems fair to them, she said. College graduates face a daunting job market. The unemployment rate for college graduates ages 22 to 27 was 5.6% in March, according to federal data. Overall, the unemployment rate was 4.2%. The share of unemployed workers who are new to the workforce recently hit a 37-year high, according to a report by the Groundwork Collaborative and Fortune magazine. Over the past few years, the job market for new graduates grew steadily worse, a hiring drought that evokes memories of the Great Recession. About half of employers rated the job market for college graduates as fair or poor in a survey last year by the National Association of Colleges and Employers. The share of employers with a pessimistic view of the job market for new grads rose every year since 2022. Companies reduce hiring because of a shaky economy, budget cuts, a reduction in hiring overall, and encroaching artificial intelligence, among other factors. However, there are signs of a turnaround. The latest job outlook from NACE, released in April, projects a 5.6% increase in hiring of new college graduates this year. Among 166 employers surveyed, 34% predicted they will increase hiring, while only 11% expected to decrease hiring. Many companies expect to hire more new graduates because they are in growth mode, building a talent pipeline and reaping increased demand for their products or services, the report said. Salaries are rising for new college graduates, according to another new NACE report. The survey shows projected salaries rising across most fields. Computer science graduates are projected to earn $81,535, a 6.9% increase. Communications graduates are projected to earn $63,767, a 5.7% jump. We're seeing more positive signs in the labor market, said Mary Gatta, Director of Research and Public Policy at NACE. Another promising sign, she said, is that employers are talking less about AI replacing entry-level workers. In a recent survey, only 11% of employers said they were discussing cutting jobs due to AI. The need for AI skills is increasing, which is not hugely surprising, Gatta said. But we asked employers how they wanted recent college grads to use AI, and it really is about augmenting jobs, it's not about replacing jobs. Gatta has some tips for current college students. GPAs don't matter as much to potential employers today as in the past, she said. The share of employers who screen applicants for GPA dropped from 73% in 2019 to 37% in 2023. And remains low, NACE surveys show. Instead, employers are looking more at experience and skills. Internships are particularly important when choosing between equally qualified applicants. Employers cited internships as the top deciding factor, so internships are really important in terms of recruiting, Gatta said. Iowa Democrats are fired up after primary. This is from Courtney Crowder and Stephen Gruber Miller of the Des Moines Register. As Sarah Trone Garriott hugged her family and her closest supporters mere minutes after the state senator officially secured the Democratic nomination for Central Iowa's 3rd District, Jason Karrest handed her a $100 check. I wanted to be the first one to give you a donation after you got the nomination, the 50-year-old said. Now go kick his butt, he added, referring to Garriott's opponent this November, Republican U.S. Representative Zach Nunn. Both Nunn and Trone Garriott ran uncontested for their party's respective nominations. The check handed over with smiles and hearty congrats represented a change of heart for Karrest of Ankeny, who admitted Trone Garriott wasn't his first choice when she initially ran for the Iowa Senate 6 years ago. She's really grown on me, he said. She's just approached everything as a caring person, as a human, and as a mom,
and she really understands the struggles that a lot of Iowans are going through. The politics have all been ugly, he continued, but she has been a straight shooter. Kara's story of finding a new kind of fire and passion in this year's candidates is not an anomaly, said other Democrats gathered at the party's primary results celebration, held in refurbished loft space just north of Des Moines City Center. We are just blessed this time, said Bill Brock, 69 of Des Moines, who chairs the Polk County Democrats. We've got a candidate for governor who is unlike any we've had in a long time, Rob Sand. We have an outstanding chance to flip the third congressional seat, and that's a big deal, he said. In the U.S. House, we don't have to win that many seats across the country to take the majority, and in Iowa, we have two excellent and three possible chances out of four. That's extraordinary. Not long ago in 2018, the Democrats held three of those four House seats, he added. I have a feeling this year is a lot like 2018, and I think we're going to do it again, he said. Unifying, electrifying, optimistic, State Representative Josh Turek's win makes crucial Senate seat more competitive. Less than an hour after polls closed, campaign staffers began to hand out signs for State Representative Josh Turek, whose lead against Zach Walls, an Iowa state senator, continued to grow steadily. When CNN called the race at 9 p.m., the crowd erupted in cheers and applause loud enough to drown out the panelists' analysis, which was being piped through the venue's loudspeakers. Ultimately, Turek bested Walls, earning about 63% of the vote to Walls' 37%, according to unofficial results. Des Moines resident Mary Ritchie, 78, has been a Turek supporter for 2 years. She said because his views on reproductive freedom, bodily autonomy, and education all align with hers, but also because she wants to see a Democrat securely in that seat come next season. I want to win in November, she said, and when you look at the race that Ashley Henson will run, we need somebody who is a proven winner and who has the grit and determination and discipline that it will take to work hard every day. Ritchie recently hosted a patio fundraiser at her house that netted the candidate a haul in the significant five figures, she said. Most who came were already Democrats, Ritchie added, but Turek was able to excite the attendees in a way they told her they hadn't been by other recent candidates. I get goosebumps, she said. A number of people came up to me and said, oh my gosh, I just had a conversation with him. He listened before he answered my question, and he was very motivated. I'm excited to go work for him. It was very unifying and electrifying, she added, awaiting his victory speech with anticipation. The gathered crowd began chanting, Turek, Turek, Turek. Kira Barker, 39, ushered people to the front of the room, towards the stage, which was dressed with simple black curtains and an expansive American flag. I'm extremely optimistic, said Barker, who is the executive director for Polk County Democrats, echoing many in the room in the immediate wake of Turek's win. We could not be luckier to have a candidate like Josh Turek uniting all of us, independents, Democrats, and Republicans. This is going to be a team effort. A relative political newcomer, Turek, who was born with spina bifida and is a two-time gold medalist in basketball at the Paralympic Games, representing Team USA, got into politics 4 years ago, he said. Running in Council Bluffs' Republican-leaning district, he won by just 6 votes and won re-election in 2024, by nearly 6 percentage points, even as President Donald Trump carried the district. I wanted to be a voice for the voiceless, for the Iowans who cannot afford a lobbyist, he said. I won that first race by dragging my wheelchair upstairs every single day to talk to voters. I won that race because there's more that unites us than divides us, he continued. In November, Turek will face Republican U.S. Representative Ashley Henson, who is serving her third term in Congress, representing Northeast Iowa's 2nd District. She won her first term in 2020, defeating a Democratic incumbent to flip the seat to Republican control
and won re-election in both 2022 and 2024. The race, Iowa's first open U.S. Senate contest since 2014, has drawn national attention, and both Republicans and Democrats plan to spend heavily in Iowa this fall to boost their candidates. As the race was called for Turek, independent election analysts at Sabato's Crystal Ball shifted their rating of the race from a likely Republican victory to the more competitive leans Republican. The Cook Political Report followed suit, changing its own rating from likely Republican to lean Republican. Similarly, in regards to the ticket for governor, Cook has called the race a toss-up. Sand, the state auditor who ran unopposed and did not appear at the watch party, will face businessman Zach Lawn, who won the Republican nod in a stunning upset. The overall environment in the Hawkeye state is an increasingly favorable one for Democrats, said the Cook's report analysis, given backlash to tariffs and rising fuel and fertilizer prices as a result of the Iran war. Since taking the Iowa Democratic Party helm about 3 years ago, party chair Rita Hart said the group had been instituting a stronger and more orderly ground game. Hart said the statewide party had prioritized partnering with their local-level representatives to ensure all 99 county groups had leadership who understood how to work in conjunction with campaigns and how to have fruitful conversations with people who are undecided or identify as looking for a change. "We know we got to do more to win elections," she said earlier in the evening, before results began to come in. "We got to have good candidates. We've got to create the kind of structure that gives those candidates security so they think they can actually win, and that comes from a good organization." This cycle, Brock said the state party was running a coordinated campaign that is actually recognizing everybody's strength. He and others he's spoken to plan to lean heavily into that ground game setup to help bring voters to the polls come November, he said. "I mean, that worked really well for Barack Obama, didn't it?" Brock said. For example, in Polk County, Brock said the local Democratic Party has even smaller neighborhood groups that they are empowering to own the Get Out the Vote campaigns in their areas, while also continuing to help them push early voting, which has been a key strategy for Democrats in previous campaigns. And as the most populous county in the third district, Polk County Democrats plan to help neighboring counties copy their winning strategies. "We're going to work together," he said. "It's going to take coordinated effort, teamwork, but this is a party that is fired up. I've seen that since the beginning of this year. And in Iowa, where we've been, you know, on the short end for a while now, we're fired up again," he stressed. "It's hard to keep a good Democrat down." We are going to close out today with a look at the weather. So the regional outlook, breezy and humid today with periods of sun. Expect 3 to 6 hours of sunshine with average relative humidity 80% and poor drying conditions. A strong thunderstorm tonight, chance of precipitation at 55% with average relative humidity of 85%. A severe thunderstorm tomorrow afternoon. So today's high is 91 degrees with a low of 74 degrees. And as mentioned, you can expect a strong thunderstorm this evening. Wednesday, a severe afternoon thunderstorm, high of 93 degrees, low of 66 degrees. Thursday, not as hot with a morning shower, high of 84 degrees and low of 59 degrees. And then on Friday, we're looking at plenty of sun. The high stays at 84 degrees with the low rising to 63 degrees. Saturday morning, unfortunately, looking at some strong morning thunderstorms, high of 80 degrees and low of 58 degrees. Today's UV index is at 7, which is not as high as it's been recently, but still fairly high. Make sure you're wearing your SPF. And the air quality is good, so that is wonderful. That's the far end away from hazardous on this scale.
I think that's all we have for you today, folks. So that brings us to the end of today's reading of The Council Bluffs, The Daily Nonpareil. I'm your reader, Erin Monfort. Thanks for sharing your time with IRIS, the Iowa Radio Reading Information Service for the Blind.

0: Hey, Dad, your prescription will be ready in just a minute. Hey, Dad, your laundry will be ready in just a minute. Dad, your lunch will be ready in just a minute.
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0: 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Now let's take a look at the weather and headlines from today's Des Moines Register. In the weather today, expect a high of around 89 to 90 degrees. It will be very humid. Heat indexes will be well over 100 degrees. Overnight low tonight is set for 74 degrees. There is a chance of some pop-up thunderstorms, spotty today. Winds will be out of the southeast from 10 to 20 miles per hour. For tomorrow, Wednesday, expect a very similar weather pattern. There is a chance of afternoon thunderstorms again tomorrow and an overnight low Wednesday night of 70 degrees. Pattern starts to change Thursday, and a good chance of rain and thunderstorms on Thursday with a high of 80 and a low of 60. And then the pattern looks pretty darn nice going into the weekend. Our normal high and low for this date is 80 degrees for the high and 60 degrees for the low. Our record high was set in 1933 at 98 degrees. Our record low set in 1901 at 42 degrees. From a precipitation standpoint, our month to date is set right now sitting at 1.65 inches. Our normal for this time in June is 1.27 inches. The year to date has been 14.92, and average is 15.12, so again, we're staying pretty close to average precipitation for the year to date. Sunrise this morning was at 5:41 a.m., and sunset tonight will be at 8:47 p.m. As for the headlines, starting with the front page of the Des Moines Register, we have first article, Families, Futile Fight Ends in Separation, Sand Chooses Running Mate, and Des Moines area under mandatory watering ban. And then from the metro in Iowa, we have Kentucky governor stumps for sand. Muscatine steps up for victims of families. DMPS, Des Moines Public School marine biology students travel to Fiji. And finally, Iowa's blood inventory hits critical levels. And now with our first story of the day, here's Pat.
1: Thank you, Dan. Hello, everyone. We'll begin with the Family Futile Fight headline that Dan talked about. This is the third in a series, and Lee Rude, the Register's Reader's Watchdog, wrote the story. Dateline Menlo. The long haul began in January 2025 when, early each weekday, Todd and Bonnie Beeman drove two of their adult children from their home in Menlo, picked up two more and a son-in-law 45 minutes away in Audubon, then trekked another hour to Ankeny. Living mostly on Todd's Social Security disability payments, the disabled couple had little money for gas, so they stayed all day in Ankeny with daughter Sarah, the family's most severely disabled member, while the others attended classes at Des Moines Area Community College. Sometimes the Beemans would drive to doctor's appointments, go to grocery shopping, or stroll the DMAC campus with Sarah, an unsteady walker who struggles with cerebral palsy and narcolepsy that could cause her to collapse with little notice. In the evening, the Beemans would round up everyone for the drive home, a cycle that kept them away from their home in Patson, Menlo from early morning to late at night. It would have been an ambitious schedule for any parent, especially without any other support, but that school year, all three siblings, who all had intellectual disabilities like Sarah, were doing well, at least in the beginning. Bonnie said, "They had always been told by teachers and providers that they would never be able to do it because they weren't smart enough. I had always taught them that they could do anything they set their minds to if they work hard, and they did." Everyone, that is, except for Joshua Walker, daughter Charlie's new husband. Joshua had done time behind bars, struggled holding on to a job, spent stints homeless, and flunked out of DMAC right away that February, emails from the school show. Joshua's entry into the household and his failure to leave was the beginning of a downward slide that would help cause their family separation. In a few short months, family members would be fighting often with him as he became increasingly violent toward his wife and the others. Charlie met her future husband 3 years ago through her brother Rex. Both had been at the Fort Des Moines Correctional Facility in Des Moines after serving stints in prison. The couple's life together was difficult from the get-go. Charlie said, "I helped get him out of the Fort Des Moines. We were living for a while in the Fleur Lodge, that's a motel in Des Moines. Then he lost his job, so we had to switch to a Motel 6. He lost his job again, and we went to an extended stay motel." He called his parole officer and got permission for him to move into the family's Menlo house. Charlie and Joshua married in 2024. She, Rex, and Joshua eventually moved in together in a house she was able to buy with the U.S. Department of Agriculture loan in Audubon. None of the three drove, and they relied on Todd and Bonnie for transportation. Joshua, who has mental health issues, loitered at local businesses in Audubon, solicited for cigarettes, and fought with family members when they came home from DMAC, the Beeman said. Joshua could not be reached for comment, but his mother, Tina Brown, confirmed her son was abusive toward Charlie and said she saw some of her daughter-in-law's injuries. She also said her son showed signs of bipolar disorder while still in grade school and could be highly manipulative. Bonnie and Todd acknowledged they argued often with him, trying to get him to do more work around the home and to look after siblings' many dogs. But that summer, they said they'd learned he wasn't the son-in-law they thought he would be when they welcomed him into their family. Todd said he tried to help the young couple with broken sewer line at their increasingly unkempt house. He complained to the city that their workers broke it when they fixed the water line that sat above the pipe, but the city, the Beeman said, declined to do anything about it. Charlie lacked enough money to fix it. Her parents were driving so much when the kids were attending DMAC that they were neglecting their own dogs. Joshua's behavior worsened, and Charlie fought with their family as a result. The Beemans called police several times about domestic abuse, police and court records show. In August, Bonnie and son Stephen said, "Charlie cut herself with glass from a broken back door window, and Joshua injured her again trying to pull her away from the family. After a trip to the hospital, the fight continued outside their home, and someone made another 911 call. Bonnie accused Joshua of attacking both her and her husband. Stephen had a panic attack, and Sarah passed out," their mother said. And she said, "Even when she passed out, I had to shove Joshua out of the way. He was throwing punches." After that day, Bonnie said she told her family she did not want to go to the house in Audubon anymore. She wanted to go home to Menlo. But Sarah and Stephen, she said, would not go with her, fearing their siblings, Charlie and Rex, would wind up dead if they weren't around to defend them. She said, "That's when we started to stay there." On September 11th last year, a witness called 911 to report a domestic assault on U.S. 71 north of Exira. Charlie was charged with domestic assault after allegedly kicking her father into a ditch, court records show. She said Joshua had beaten her the night before and again that morning before she was supposed to go to DMAC. In the van on the way to school, she'd acted suicidal, and her father tried to stop her from hurting herself. She said she kicked her father, reacting to him as if he were Joshua. She said, "I admitted to law enforcement I kicked him, but I was seeing Josh at the time. They said they weren't going to arrest me because they said it was a mental issue, and I apologized to my dad." Ostracized by the Beemans after his fight with the family, Joshua walked into the Audubon police station one day and admitted that he had broken the terms of his parole. Now, 30 years old, he had been convicted at 17 of indecent exposure. Officer Melissa Maurer said he looked and smelled so bad she did not want to arrest him and told him to go home, court records show. And then came September 30th, 2025. And this is a lengthy story, so I'll let Dan finish it up.
0: All right. Thank you, Pat. This one starts out with three arrested in a single day. Charlie said she was on a walk around town that morning, talking to her mother on the phone when police stopped her and said that they had a warrant for her arrest. After police had ignored her claims to be a victim of domestic abuse, she was charged with domestic abuse herself for kicking her father. The same day, Bonnie managed to get Joshua picked up by police on a 72-hour mental health hold, but by that afternoon, she would be arrested, too. A group of local officials swarmed the Audubon house, finding dog feces and urine everywhere and a layer of human waste in the basement from a broken sewer line. Son Rex, age 32, was arrested and sent back to jail for failing to register as a sex offender and was also charged with animal abuse, court records show. Todd was left to look after Sarah, Stephen, and Charlie, but he, like his wife, would be charged with dependent adult abuse and animal neglect. The nightmare, however, would mostly affect Sarah. In the wake of the arrest, she was removed from her parents' custody and spent 7 rocky months in 2 group homes away from her family for the longest time in her life. In the group homes, Sarah cried, lashed out at others, complained on social media she was being mistreated and attempted to hurt herself, once wrapping a seatbelt around her neck in the back of a vehicle. She was put on a powerful antipsychotic Haldol, that comes with black box warning and is supposed to be used to treat schizophrenia, acute psychosis, or Tourette's syndrome. Before a March guardianship hearing, Sarah tried to be firm, telling others that what she wanted. She told a protective worker, her temporary guardian, an aunt, and her attorney that she wanted to go home to her family. Tammy Dorsher, a state adult protective worker, noted in an assessment of the case, quote, "Sarah reported that her family is all she has. Sarah reported that when things go bad, all pull together no matter what is going on, to be there for each other as a family," end quote. But at the hearing that would decide her next guardianship, no one asked Sarah to testify about her months-long experience in group homes, what it had been like. No one asked how she was being treated, whether she felt safe, how she managed without medicine for her narcolepsy, or how she slept or didn't sleep while on the new antipsychotic. Instead, the Iowa Department of Health and Human Services had hired a doctor to evaluate her. The doctor concluded she had depression, anxiety, bipolar disorder, and other mental health issues. Not long after the March 9th hearing, Judge Justin Wyatt issued a written decision in her case, saying her parents couldn't legally be her guardians again because DHHS had already found they'd neglected her. He wrote in his opinion, quote, "A background check would disqualify both because of the founded adult abuse assessments," end quote. Back home in Menlo, the family's situation worsened. Todd, already in heart and kidney failure, was hospitalized March 20th. He blamed the stress his family was under. Bonnie grew more depressed and cried, fearing she might never again see her daughter. She said, when someone in the family is gone, we can't function. I don't know what to do during the day because everything revolved around taking care of her," end quote. And then on Easter weekend, Sarah's anxiety over being in a group home boiled over, worsening her situation even more. Pat?
1: Thanks, Dan. Our next story from the front page of the Register is Des Moines area under mandatory watering ban. Danelle Eller of the Register wrote this article. The Des Moines Metro is again under a mandatory lawn watering ban, the second time in 2 years that rising temperatures, spiking demand, and high nitrate levels are straining the regional authority's ability to treat sufficient supplies of drinking water. Central Iowa Water Works, in a statement on Monday, June 8th, said the ban will reduce demand and enable treatment facilities to maintain safe drinking water standards for the region's 600,000 customers. The ban, which is effective immediately, affects residents, businesses, and governments served by Central Iowa Water Works' network of water utilities, including Des Moines Water Works. Enforcement last year was carried out by local governments, with penalties varying depending on their specific rules. Central Iowa Water Works Executive Director Tammy Mattson said in a statement, quote, "Conditions have reached a point where mandatory conservation is necessary to protect reliable water service. We are using every available tool in our system to maintain safe drinking water. Now we need every customer's help in reducing demand to maintain safe drinking water, standards, end quote. Amy Kaler, the CEO of Des Moines Water Works, said in a news conference Monday that demand on Tuesday had been expected to reach 98% of treatment capacity without the ban. Kaler said, quote, the capacity margins are very narrow, adding that the utility's nitrate removal facility is operating at full throttle. Mattson, also speaking in the news conference, said the most effective thing that customers can do right now is to stop watering lawns. The ban comes 2 weeks after Central Iowa Water Works on May 27th asked customers to cut their outdoor water use by 50% because of high nitrate levels in the Raccoon and Des Moines Rivers, the metro source of drinking water. At the time, Mattson said Central Iowa utilities continue to, quote, face significant water quality and operational challenges, end quote, and conservation efforts were needed to, quote, help reduce stress on the system and support reliable drinking water service for the region, end quote. She and other Central Iowa Water Works officials had warned that an outdoor watering ban like the one last June and July was likely after high nitrates in the rivers continued through the winter months. Des Moines Water Works said it was tapping the mostly nitrate-free water in its Moffett Reservoir to dilute the high nitrate concentrations in water from the Raccoon River. Water levels at Moffett were 5 feet lower than normal in early May and have since dropped an additional 2 feet, officials said Friday. Des Moines Water Works, one of 12 Central Iowa Water Works members, has run its nitrate removal facility among the world's largest for 148 days so far this year to keep nitrate levels below the federal limits of 10 milligrams per liter. Nitrate levels in the Raccoon River were 15.6 milligrams per liter on Monday and 11.88 in the Des Moines River, and that's according to Des Moines Water Works. Nitrates, even at low levels, have been tied to some cancers and to serious illness in infants. The federal government requires water utilities to alert consumers when nitrate levels rise above the standard. The lawn watering ban comes after Governor Kim Reynolds announced in May the state will give Central Iowa Water Works a $25 million grant to expand and upgrade its nitrate removal facilities, part of a statewide overhaul of Iowa's water quality funding. However, the state so far has declined to impose measures to reduce nitrates from agricultural runoff, with Reynolds saying in July 2025 that regulation, quote, is hardly ever the answer, end quote. While the ban is in place, the operation of splash pads and splash grounds in metro parks will be at the discretion of local municipalities. Many had already cut hours in response to the call for voluntary water use reductions. The ban does not preclude watering of newly installed sod in seeded areas planted in the current growing season. Watering on golf courses and sports fields is also permitted, as is hand watering of gardens and flowers. Central Iowa Water Works encourage residents to conserve home water use as well, including running dishwashers and washing machines only with full loads and fixing leaky faucets and toilets. In addition to those served by Des Moines Water Works, the affected communities are Ankeny, Clive, Johnston, Norwalk, Polk City, and Waukee, in areas served by Urbandale Water Utility, West Des Moines Water Works, Warren Water, and portions of the Xenia Water District. Dan?
0: All right. The next article is Sand Chooses Running Mate. This is written and reported by Breanne Fannensteel of the Des Moines Register. Democratic gubernatorial nominee Rob Sand named Crawford County Supervisor and rural farmer Dave Mulbauer as his running mate as the pair move into competitive general election. At his family farm tucked into the rolling hills of western Iowa, Mulbauer told the Des Moines Register he's excited to join Sand's ticket and help chart a course for a change in Iowa. Mulbauer said, quote, I do think local government is closest to the people, boots on the ground, so we hear things firsthand, he said, and I just feel like people are upset with the direction of the state. They're upset that their voices aren't being heard. They feel like instead of representing the people, special interests, and powerful insiders, they're the ones being represented, and we're here to change that, end quote. In a statement, Sand said Mulbauer, quote, represents the best of our state, hardworking, honest, and always willing to help out, end quote. The statement goes on to say, Dave has a track record of working with everyone to deliver for Western Iowa and knows it's time to rotate the crops in state government. He'll be a great partner on the trail and even better lieutenant governor for the people of Iowa, end quote. Sand, who ran unopposed in this year's primary elections, has been campaigning on unifying the state across party lines by focusing on government accountability, rooting out corruption, and reversing the ill effects of one-party control. Mulbauer's addition gives the campaign a foothold in Western Iowa and within the farming community, helping to expand Sand's reach to groups that he'll need to attract to overcome a steep voter registration disadvantage in the state. Mulbauer, a 42-year-old Democrat, is serving in his eighth year on the Crawford County Board of Supervisors. Born and raised in Manila, Mulbauer and his extended family farm corn, soybeans, and alfalfa just around the corner from his father's childhood home. They also raise cattle, hogs, and horses. Mulbauer's family has been farming for five generations, and he said he feels the constraints of a worsening ag economy firsthand. At the same time, he said he knows how hard farmers are trying to work with the state to improve water quality. He hopes to be a voice for both on the campaign trail. He said, quote, farming's in my blood, it's my passion, but so is being a political servant, end quote. In addition to his family's farm legacy, Mulbauer's late father and grandfather also were elected to the Board of Supervisors and the state legislature. Quote, so we've been generations of rural Democrats, and we've had to win in rural areas that are typically red. But to us, and Rob too, it's not about one side versus the other. It's like he says, you're not redder or bluer, but better and truer. And it's about working across the aisle for common sense solutions, end quote. Mulbauer launched a Democratic campaign for U.S. Senate in 2022, in that cycle against Republican U.S. Senator Chuck Grassley, running briefly as a, quote, old-school farming labor Democrat, end quote. But after the death of his four-year-old nephew in a farming accident, he ended his campaign. Quote, he says, we're a tight-knit family, and we just needed to rally together and be here, end quote. The passion for public service didn't fade, however, and when Sand offered him the lieutenant governor position, Mulbauer and said his family was behind him 100%. Quote, they're all digging in and saying, Dave, whatever you need, you go do it, end quote, he said. Mulbauer grew up attending the IKM Community School District, where he played football, wrestled, and participated in FFA. After graduating, he briefly attended Wartburg College in Waverly. Although Mulbauer would return to the family farm after just a short time, he was in Waverly long enough to meet his now wife, Linda, while competing on a Bremer County rugby team. Linda was playing for a Des Moines-based women's team. When Mulbauer broke his femur during a match, he says, quote, snapped it clean through, end quote, Linda skipped her match to drive to see him in the hospital. Quote, he says, that's when I knew, end quote. Today they have three children. Mulbauer farmed with his father as partners for more than 20 years, and he took over the operation in 2020 after his father's death. He said that on the campaign trail, he hopes to be a voice for both farmers and the power of local government, arguing that the state has taken too much authority away from local leaders. He says, quote, already Rob has so much momentum and energy behind his campaign, and being a part of that is exciting for me to do my part to help get him across the finish line, because that's what people are asking for. They want to see change in Iowa, end quote. Pat?
1: Thanks, Dan. And we'll now turn our attention to the Metro and Iowa section. Our top story here is Kentucky Governor Stumps for Sand. Brianna Fannisdale wrote this article for the Register. Kentucky Governor Andy Beshear hyped up Iowa Democrats on behalf of Rob Sand on Sunday, June 7th, promising that Democrats can win in red states without sacrificing their values. Beshear, who is also the chair of the Democratic Governors Association, said, quote, I am living, breathing proof that Democrats can win anywhere, and we should be fighting everywhere. He promised that he is all in on helping Sand get elected in 2026. About 500 people attended the event, according to the Sand campaign, many of them cheering and waving signs. It was Sand's first campaign rally since the June 2nd primary election that formalized his place as the Democratic nominee for governor. Republicans selected Businessmen and Farmers Zach Lane as their nominee. The two will meet in a November 3rd general election that the election

0: one-party control for the last 10 years, are counting on all of us being mad at each other so that they can contain and continue the power that they have. I want to send a message to the people who have screwed things up in Iowa that we are here and we are together and we are going to work together, end quote. Beshear said he believes Sand can be successful along with Democrats all the way down the ballot. He said the path to winning in a red state does not come through, quote, abandoning our values, end quote. Beshear said, quote, we always stand up for empathy, compassion, and doing right by our neighbors, he said. I stand up for all my convictions. I push back against discrimination every time I see it. I spend 80% of my time on things that matter to 100% of the people of my state. He said that means addressing the cost of living, improving roads and bridges, supporting public schools, increasing access to health care, and ensuring people feel safe in their communities. When governors do that, he said, quote, we don't move a state in or the country to the right or to the left. We just move it forward for everyone, leaving no one out. In election night victory speech, Lane took aim at Sand's approach. He said, Rob Sand is not a moderate. He's a liberal career politician pretending to be someone he's not. They said, in addition to campaigning with the DGA chair, Sand has raised $50,000 from Illinois Governor J.B. Pritzker and elicited applause in social media from California Governor Gavin Newsom. Republican Party of Iowa spokesperson Jay Cheehy said in a statement, Rob Sand loves to talk about rising above the two-party system right up until it's time to campaign, cash checks, and share the stage with Democratic Party insiders. His independent brand is starting to sound less like a political identity and more like a deceptive marketing slogan, end quote. Republican Governors Association Communications Director Colin Crompton said in a statement that National Democrats are, quote, lining up behind Rob Sand because they know Sand will do their bidding, end quote. After the event, Sand told reporters that his campaign has, quote, three times as many Republican donors as Zach Lane, end quote, as well as Republican endorsers. Sand said, people are sick of the two-choice system and they are sick of one-party control in Iowa. And that's why we have so much support from independents and Republicans. Yes, of course, we also have support from Democrats. Beshear said he did not attend the rally because Sand is a Democrat. I'm here, quote, because Rob Sand is going to do a great job. I know a good governor when I see one. He's going to get Iowa out of this situation and help our families, end quote. Beshear was last in Iowa in July 2024 as he headlined the Iowa Democratic Party's Liberty and Justice Celebration. At the time, he was among the politicians being vetted as a potential vice presidential running mate for then-candidate Kamala Harris. Now he's in the mix as a potential presidential candidate in his own right, one of a large field of potential contenders ahead of a wide-open 2028 presidential primary season. Iowa no longer holds the leadoff spot at the front of the presidential nominating calendar, but Iowa Democrats have been making the pitch to the National Party for a return to the early voting window. Former U.S. Transportation Secretary and potential 2028 contender Pete Buttigieg is also traveling to Iowa to rally Democrats later this summer. Some Iowa Democrats, hoping for a spot on the presidential nominating calendar, have pushed for Iowa to hold first-in-the-nation caucuses, regardless of whether they've been sanctioned by the Democratic National Committee. Sand said on a June 5th episode of Iowa Press that if he's elected governor, he would push for Iowa to be first, no matter what the National Party says, because, quote, it's in our law, and I care more about the law than I do about some private club. Dan?
1: All right. Thank you, Pat. I'll read a couple shorter articles from Metro and Iowa Front Page. The first is DMPS marine biology students travel to Fiji. This is written and reported by Samantha Hernandez of the Des Moines Register. Many of us have fond memories of taking a class trip, but how many of us got to go to Fiji? This spring, Des Moines Public Schools marine biology students did just that, traveling to Nadi, Fiji, to study nautiluses and other sea life. The 37 students worked alongside Save the Nautilus, the Phoenix Zoo, Ocean Media Institute, and the University of the South Pacific to survey populations of nautiluses and their deep sea habitat, according to

0: through a district news release. Central Campus's marine biology teacher, Gregory Berard, and several chaperones also took part in the trip. Students raised money to cover travel costs with the help of scholarships, fundraisers, and other personal funds. Berard is a volunteer conservation biologist for Save the Nautilus. This is the second time his class has visited the island, island nation. These types of hands-on and cultural experiences are important for students, the longtime teacher said. He's quoted, "What we're able to do on these Fiji expeditions is connect the science while we're on fishing boats to the local community and the local culture in many different ways," end quote. And there's several photographs that accompany this shorter article. One is a young woman looking at a nautilus in a laboratory-type setting. Another young man snorkeling and shows him in the water. And another with a sea turtle. So there's quite a few neat photos from the trip. Great opportunity for those students. Muscatine steps up for victims' families. This is written and reported by Kyle Werner of the Des Moines Register. The Muscatine community has established funds to support families of victims of a series of shootings in Muscatine that left seven dead, including the gunman. The series of shootings rocked Muscatine on Monday, June 1st, when six family members were killed by gunman Ryan McFarland, age 52. Those killed by McFarland included Lisa McFarland, age 51, Dakota Whitlow, age 32, Austin Harris, age 29, Ryle McFarland, or Riley maybe, age 20, Mark McFarland, age 16, and Ryan McFarland Jr., age 13. All were family members of Ryan McFarland, who killed himself in front of police after the series of shootings. Ryan and Lisa were divorced in 2023, court filings show. Jonathan McFarland, age 22, Ryan and Lisa's son, is the only member of the immediate family who was not killed in the incidents. Whitlow is survived by his fiancée, Audrey Perdue, as well as two other siblings unrelated to McFarlane. Quote, "It's hard to think that this is even real. I just want to say that I will forever love and miss my mom, Lisa, my sister, Riley, and my four brothers, Dakota, Austin, Mark, and Ryan," end quote. And that was from the vigil that Jonathan read that night. "I come to the community in hopes that we can rally ourselves together in memory of Ryan Jr., Mark, Riley, Austin, Dakota, and Lisa," Perdue said at the vigil. Quote, "Every year, countless lives are lost to senseless acts of domestic violence, and unfortunately, this time, it is near and dear to our hearts and community." A close friend of Jonathan created a GoFundMe fundraiser to raise funds to support Jonathan. As of Friday afternoon, nearly $60,000 had been raised of the fundraiser's goal of $100,000. Quote, "Jonathan suffered and is still suffering a heartbreaking tragedy. Jonathan was very close with his family and loved them all so dearly. Anything helps, and Jonathan appreciates all the love and support from the community," end quote. And that was from the GoFundMe description. The Community Foundation of Greater Muscatine also created a fund to support the McFarland, Whitlow, and Harris families through the coordination of Saints Mary and Matthias Church, a Catholic congregation in Muscatine. Charitable donations to the McFarland, Whitlow, and Harris Family Support Fund will address immediate and ongoing family needs, including memorial-related expenses," end quote. And that's from a news release and the foundation. Donations may be made online at givinggreater.org/support fund. Pat?
1: Thanks, Dan. Next story is Iowa's blood inventory hits a critical level. Lucia Ching of the Register wrote this article. Younger generations are not filling the gap left behind by aging blood donors. Iowa's main blood center, LifeServe, is becoming increasingly concerned about the lack of donors stepping up. Without enough donations, hospitals edge closer to the point where they'll run out of supplies to perform blood transfusions. The number of blood donors under the age of 30 has dropped 50% nationwide since 2015, and that's from LifeServe Marketing Director Tim Pulick. Just 23% of donors in 2025 were under 40. In Iowa, it would be a real struggle for LifeServe to provide enough blood if a major trauma event were to happen. As of June 1st, LifeServe had five blood types with less than a two-day supply, Pulick said. Hospitals typically want to have a 4 to 5 day supply for each blood type on hand. Pulik said that it's a community issue because our blood is saved in the communities where we donate. The Nebraska Community Blood Bank declared a blood emergency after patients needed more blood than they had on hand. That was reported by 1011 Now on May 26th. Pulik said that LifeServe is not yet at that emergency level, but that Iowa is dangerously close to the point where hospitals would run out of blood if there were a sudden demand for it. The COVID-19 shutdown changed the way people show up to school and work. Blood drives previously relied on dozens of trucks stationed outside of businesses and schools. With more people working from home, it becomes more difficult to get people to deviate from the routine for a donation, Pulik said. He added, every unit is a patient, every unit is a life, every unit is a family dealing with potentially the worst tragedy of their lives. Pulik said that the downward trend is especially concerning as the summer is coming up, which is also known as, quote, trauma season, end quote. As people become more active with the nicer weather, the more that people get into accidents. Blood supply also goes down because they can't rely on high school blood drives to replenish the inventory. How can you donate blood in Iowa? LifeServe is offering Blood Donor Day promotions throughout June. Every donor receives a T-shirt, a chance to win prizes from local businesses, as well as a chance to win 4-day passes to the Hinterland Music Festival. People can schedule an appointment to donate blood via the LifeServe website. In Iowa City, Cedar Rapids, and some other eastern Iowa communities, Impact Life also accepts appointments online. Dan?
0: All right. One last article to close out the metro in Iowa. It's actually more national news, but forecasters brace for coast-to-coast heat wave. This is written and reported by Doyle Rice of the USA Today. Summer heat is on the way from coast to coast, including Iowa, forecasters say, with high temperatures well into the 80s and 90s and even 100s in some areas. In fact, the National Temperature Outlook map for June 11 through 17 shows that above normal temperatures are forecast for the entire lower 48 states. Thomas Callow, a meteorologist with the National Weather Service, in his extended prediction division, quote, said, combined with the June climatology and high sun angle, many areas are likely to see warmer than average temperatures during the middle part of June. Greater than half the lower 48 is also experiencing moderate drought conditions, helping to further increase temperatures over drier regions, end quote. The heat wave will be the result of a strong ridge of high pressure that's expected to set up over much of the country, according to the Federal Climate Prediction Center. The National Oceanic and Atmospheric Administration said a ridge is a zone of higher atmospheric pressure where air sinks and warms, usually bringing clear, dry, and often hotter weather. In the NOAA statement, it's quoted, typically a summertime occurrence. Ridges are responsible for major heat waves. Any precipitation is usually shunted around the periphery of the high-pressure area, end quote. High pressure aloft causes the air to sink. This downward motion compresses and warms the air in the lower atmosphere while simultaneously trapping heat rising from the Earth's surface, leading to heat waves. The skies also are usually clear due to the downward motion of air. NOAA's Weather Prediction Center said the building ridge will promote above-average temperatures along the East Coast. Warm nighttime temperatures could cause problems for those susceptible to extreme heat. The center said, quote, warm, low temperatures over much of the mid-Atlantic could lead to moderate to major heat risk impacts for those without adequate cooling and hydration, end quote. Kahlo said, quote, a transient period of relatively cooler weather is possible across the western U.S., end quote, as a front moves across the region, with this system possibly providing some relief for the heat to the central United States by the end of the week. However, he said that temperatures are forecast to quickly rebound across the western United States, with significant warming across the Pacific Northwest, California, and into the Southwest. The longest duration of warmth is predicted to be across the western United States, where the ridge of pressure is forecast to become dominant into late June, Kahlo said.
1: Okay. All right. Thanks, Dan. We'll go back now to the main section of Des Moines Register on page 5A. Headline here is Israel and Iran halt retaliatory attacks. This is a story written by four writers with USA Today. Israel and Iran said that they would halt strikes on each other for now, but warned of forceful responses to any future aggression, ending at least temporarily an exchange of missile attacks over the weekend that put a fragile ceasefire and diplomatic efforts in peril. Iran's armed forces issued a statement on June 8th announcing it would cease attack, but said continued Israeli military operations, including in Lebanon, would be met with far more severe and crushing measures. Israel's Prime Minister Benjamin Netanyahu defended the strikes against Iran and Hezbollah in Lebanon as a necessary response to a, quote, new equation, end quote, that was intolerable and unacceptable, and warned he would respond to future attacks with overwhelming force. Netanyahu said after Hezbollah fired on Israel from the north despite a ceasefire agreement, he ordered strikes and terror targets in Beirut. After Iran fired on Israel, he told the military to, quote, attack military and economic targets throughout Iran. Netanyahu said on social media on June 8th, at the moment we are holding our fire because after we struck the terror regime in Tehran, it ceased attacking us. In the event that the terror regime in Iran makes a mistake of resuming attacks on us, we will respond with overwhelming force. President Donald Trump said he warned Netanyahu that if he escalated Israeli attacks on Iran, his country would be fighting alone, according to a report from Axios. According to Trump, he said, Bibi, you better be careful or you will be on your very own soon. He told Axios this in an interview and recounting his June 8th conversation with Netanyahu, before Israel and Iran agreed to halt strikes against each other. Trump reached out to Netanyahu initially on the evening of June 7th before Israel launched its latest wave of strikes against Iran, according to the report, with the president urging Netanyahu not to retaliate after a recent Iranian missile strike. Netanyahu proceeded anyway. Trump said in the interview they were already on their way, but eventually had the Israeli strike limited. Trump said he called Netanyahu on June 8th after Iranian leaders informed the United States they would be willing to stop shooting if Israel agreed to the same. Axios, citing two Israeli officials, said Israel was preparing for the biggest wave of strikes on Iran since April before Netanyahu agreed to hold off. Iran has not targeted Israel directly since the United States and Iran agreed to the fragile ceasefire on April 7th, though Hezbollah has continued attacks. Tensions have remained high since the ceasefire, and the two sides have launched attacks on each other multiple times in recent weeks. The Islamic Revolutionary Guard Corps said its attacks on Israel were a warning of a broader response that would encompass all U.S. and Israeli targets in the region if aggressions are repeated. The IRGC also said the Israeli military must halt attacks on Lebanon and warned that if Israel retaliates, it will face, quote, more crushing and regretful blows, end quote. The IRG's top joint military command said, quote, we had previously warned that if the crimes in the Dahiyu area of Beirut expand, we will attack targets in the occupied territories, end quote. Iranian President Masoud Pezeshkian said on June 8th that his country has abandoned neither the battlefield nor the negotiating table. He said, our priority is national security and the peace of our people. We will firmly defend the rights of the nation and will not back down in the face of any threat. And this was a statement he made on X. Pakistani Prime Minister Shehbaz Sharif on June 8th said that the final objective for ongoing peace negotiations is within reach and urged all sides to exercise restraint. Sharif said on X, the recent surge in violence in the Middle East is a stark reminder of the dangers associated with a tenuous ceasefire and the unbearable consequences it may lead to. Meanwhile, U.S. Ambassador to Lebanon, Michael Issa, said on June 8th that Lebanese-Israeli negotiations were scheduled to resume in Washington. American forces on June 8th fired at an oil tanker in the Gulf of Oman and allegedly attempted to sail to an Iranian port, violating the ongoing U.S. blockade in the Strait of Hormuz, according to U.S. Central Command. The tanker had 24 Indian crew members on board, India's shipping ministry said, adding that a fire had been reported on the vessel, but that all were safe. Since the blockade went into effect in April, American forces have attacked at least 7 noncompliant vessels and redirected 134 ships that followed U.S. orders, according to CENTCOM. The U.S. blockade of Iranian ports began in April after Iran severely curtailed shipping through the Strait of Hormuz, which carries a fifth of the world's crude oil and a liquefied natural gas before the war. CENTCOM has said the restrictions apply to vessels going to or from Iran, not ships transiting the strait to non-Iranian destinations. Oil prices fell on June 8th after spiking more than 5% following announcements that Iran and Israel had halted strikes on each other. The national average for a gallon of gas in the United States was $4.16, continuing a downward trend that's come as crude oil remains below $100 per barrel, and that's according to AAA. Before the United States and Israel started the war, the national average for a gallon of gas was $2.98. Meanwhile, the Houthis on June 8th said they would ban Israeli ships from the Red Sea, potentially adding another disruption for the global shipping industry. The group, which controls large swaths of Yemen and is backed by Iran, said in a statement that it launched an attack on Israel and enacted a total ban on Israeli ships in the Red Sea. Dan?
0: All right. Thank you, Pat. You've had a couple longer articles, so I'll read the next couple on page 6A. Starting out with U.S. Airlines fuel costs soared in April to $6.5 billion. This is written and reported by David Shepherdson of the Reuters Network, and it's Dateline Washington, D.C. Fuel costs for U.S. airlines jumped 78% in April to nearly $6.5 billion compared with the year before as the Middle East conflict drives up jet fuel prices, the U.S. Transportation Department said on June 8th. Airlines' fuel costs were up 26% over March, and carriers used 2.6% less fuel in April over March, the DOT said in a monthly report. The cost per gallon of fuel in April was $4.11, up $1.81 over April of 2025, the DOT added. A trend that has already had an impact on the sector, Spirit Airlines, an ultra-low-cost U.S. carrier, ceased operations in May, saying rising fuel prices left it no choice. Delta Airlines, United Airlines, American Airlines, and Southwest Airlines account for about 80% of U.S. domestic flights. The International Air Transport Association, which represents more than 370 airlines accounting for about 85% of global air traffic, said in its annual report June 7th that it expects the industry to post a combined net profit of $23 billion in 2026. Well below a previous projection of about $41 billion and down from $45 billion in 2025. Average fares for flights with a U.S. origin have risen this year by as much as 31% for domestic trips and 22% for international ones when compared to the same weeks in 2025, according to Kayak search data. The Middle East conflict, triggered by U.S. and Israeli military strikes on Iran, also forced airlines to reroute flights around closed or restricted airspace, increasing fuel burn and straining already tight capacity. Oil prices have surged on fears of supply disruption, pushing jet fuel prices sharply higher and widening refinery margins, leaving airlines facing a steep jump in their largest cost. IATA expects airlines' fuel bill to surge to about $350 billion this year from roughly $252 billion in 2025, with fuel accounting for nearly one-third of all operating costs. The next article, Judge nixes $100,000 fee on new H-1B visas. This is written and reported by Natalie Nasa Alund of the USA Today Network. A U.S. District Court judge on June 8th struck down President Donald Trump's policy imposing a $100,000 fee on new H-1B visas popular among the tech sector and universities to hire foreign skilled workers. Judge Leo Sorkin in Boston issued the ruling in a lawsuit filed by nearly two dozen Democratic state attorneys general, finding it constituted an unlawful tax Congress never authorized. The state's top prosecutors, 20 in all, had challenged the fee Trump announced in September that dramatically raised the cost of obtaining the specialized visas. However, the ruling can be appealed in higher courts, and the White House said it plans to do so. White House spokesperson Taylor Rogers, quote, said a federal judge in Washington already upheld a nearly identical order, and the administration is confident this order will be reversed on appeal, end quote. The $100,000 fee prompted at least three different lawsuits challenging its implementation, including a case by the U.S. Chamber of Commerce, which is appealing a December decision by a judge in Washington who rejected its claims that Trump had no authority to set the fee. Trump's fees were part of a broader strategy to favor U.S. citizens over foreign workers, USA Today previously reported. The higher visa costs came amid the Trump administration's central immigration reforms and deportation crackdown, which were also the centerpiece of the president's 2024 campaign. Appointed by former Democratic President Barack Obama, Sorkin ruled the fee was not a penalty but a tax that the Republican president lacked authority from Congress to issue. In the 42-page ruling, Sorkin wrote, quote, the substance and application of the $100,000 payment reveal that it is a tax regardless of what the payment is called, end quote. The program offers 65,000 visas annually, with another 20,000 visas for workers with advanced degrees approved for 3 to 6 years. Employers seeking a visa for a foreign worker before Trump's proclamation typically paid about $2,000 to $5,000 in fees, depending on various factors. The increased costs have discouraged H-1B visa requests, according to court filings. As of February 15th, U.S. Citizenship and Immigration Services had received just 85 payments of the $100,000 fee, Reuters reported, the administration said in a March filing. Sorkin concluded in the ruling, quote, the policy implementing the proclamation is declared unlawful and is vacated in its entirety, end quote. Rogers said in a statement to USA Today that, quote, Trump has clear legal authority to restrict entry of any class of aliens he determines is not in America's best interest, and that is exactly what he did, end quote. Rogers goes on to say, quote, the H-1B program has been abused for decades, and President Trump finally took action to fix it, end quote.
1: All right, thanks, Dan. Our next story is on page 7A. It's the Southern Baptist Convention will again debate female pastors. This is a story from USA Today writers Mark Ramirez and Carla Hinton. Should Southern Baptist women be allowed to preach to their congregations or teach Scripture? The issue has been a perennial hot-button issue for the Southern Baptist Convention, or known as SBC, where delegates are once again confronting the matter at the group's annual meeting June 9th, 10th in Orlando. The questions won't linger much longer if one prominent Southern Baptist theologian has his way, and his answer is a resounding no. On May 18th, Albert Moeller, the longtime president of the Southern Baptist Theological Seminary in Louisville, announced online that he intended to propose a constitutional amendment at the event explicitly banning churches from allowing women to serve in primary leadership roles in the nation's largest Protestant denomination. The influential evangelical wrote in a statement that has prompted a torrent of discussion online, it is for the cause of our unity and the truth I intend to bring a motion to the Southern Baptist Convention in Orlando to amend the Constitution. He said, let's get this done, end quote. Delegates, or messengers, as they are known, narrowly rejected a constitutional statement at the 2025 gathering in Dallas that would have similarly prohibited female pastors, with proponents failing to gain ground on a contentious issue rooted in a differing biblical interpretations. As a result, the debate continues to challenge the Nashville-based denomination's dedication to church self-governance. The controversy has triggered the departure of multiple congregations from the convention, one of the most influential religious groups in the United States, as some congregations espouse more egalitarian views on women in ministry rather than, quote, the complementarism, end quote, which assigns varied but hierarchical roles for men and women. The faith statement of the Southern Baptist Convention states that while both men and women are gifted for service in the church, the office of pastor, elder, overseer is limited to men as qualified by Scripture. Since the 2025 meeting, the SBC has severed relationships with several churches with female pastors. Those include Fountain of Praise Church in Houston, The Crossing Church in Tampa, Florida, and Zion Temple Baptist Church in O'Fallon, Illinois. None responded to requests for comment from USA Today. In recent years, the SBC similarly cut ties with other notable churches, including Saddleback Church, that's the megachurch founded by Rick and Kay Warren in Southern California, Fern Creek Baptist of Louisville, and First Baptist Church Alexandria in Virginia. Others have left voluntarily. The issue risks the loss of more congregation from the denomination, which is among those that have battled declining membership. According to Lifeway Research, the Southern Baptist Convention's research firm, total membership dropped for the 19th consecutive year, falling 3% to 12.3 million, even as attendance at worship services, Bible study sessions, and Sunday school classes remained on the upswing. The faith group meets yearly to elect new leadership and discuss both business and changes that could chart the denomination's future course. About 20,000 people are expected to take part in this year's gathering. While the issue of female pastors was already among numerous non-binding resolutions set to be discussed in Orlando, a constitutional amendment would set the denomination's policy in stone. In announcing his Truth and Unity Amendment, Moeller said the need for a constitutional amendment, quote, is abundantly clear and has been building in recent years, end quote. He compared the moment to the faith body's handling of LGBTQ plus issues in the 1990s when the SBC made clear that, quote, our cooperation is not extended to those who would endorse or affirm LGBTQ lifestyles and activities, end quote. One of the greatest testimonies to that forceful language, he said, is that LGBTQ plus issues, quote, are not an issue of open debate at the SBC year by year, and it hasn't been for a generation. That's exactly what we need on the issue of the office of pastor, end quote. He said the question was one of which Southern Baptists stand together. What with 61% of SBC delegates voting for last year's proposed ban for a second consecutive year, it fell short of the necessary two-thirds to pass. Moeller's announcement has drawn blowback from those who say women shouldn't be prohibited from exercising their pastoral gifts, as well as others who call repeated procedural battles over the issue counterproductive. Opposition has come from former SBC member Beth Moore, founder of Houston's Living Proof Ministries and advocate for sexual abuse victims. Moore, a popular Bible teacher who garnered backlash for criticizing President Donald Trump's treatment of women, publicly left the SBC in 2021.

All right, now for today's Iris birthdays. We have the following listeners with birthdays today. Robert Lind of Ogden, Doug Reedy of Council Bluffs, and Sandra Ryan of Ames. So happy birthday to each of you. I hope you have a great day. We do have some celebrity birthdays as well. TV commentator Coach Dick Vitale turns 87. Journalist, author Patricia Cornwell turns 70. Actor Michael J. Fox, 65. Screenwriter Aaron Sorkin also turns 65. Actor Johnny Depp turns